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0: Before the law came to the frontier to stay, our great Southwest was the stamping ground for all sorts of desperate characters. Gunslingers, hold-up men, and cattle rustlers would have wrecked the Old West, but hadn't been for the individual cowpunchers who held the evildoers at bay and made a great contribution to the community. 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
1: Now, by special request, the writers of the Purple Sage repeat a song they did a few weeks ago. One of the nation's all-time favorites, To Each His Own.

0: 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Our scene is the wild, untamed cow town of Spur City, Wyoming, back in the days when a quick draw was law.
1: You know, Pete, a stranger's got a better chance in this town since that Texas feller blowed in and made himself acquainted.
2: You know, being a stranger myself, I know what you mean.
1: Yes, sir, that feller really made him sit up and take notice.
2: Anybody know anything about him?
1: No. And he didn't mean for him to find out, either. When anybody asked him where he was from, he just said, I came from Texas. And he said it in such a way that, well, you didn't have a hankering to ask him anything else.
2: You know, it's funny about fellas like him. Nobody knows nothing about him. Blows in, takes over, and then takes out. I wish I'd have known him.
1: He was sure some man. I'll never forget when he first came riding into Spur City. I was sitting down in front of Slick Gaylord's saloon when he came a-riding in singing a song. Seemed like the most peaceful man in the world. But that was what fooled a lot of people.
3: Diamond, Jack the Diamond, and I know you of old. You've robbed my poor pocket of the silver and gold.
4: Whoa, boy, whoa, whoa. Easy. Howdy, stranger. Where can a man put up for the night?
1: Well, they can take care of you in Slick Gaylord's place here.
4: Much obliged.
3: Jack the Diamond, Jack the Diamond, you've been my downfall. You kicked me, you cut me.
5: Name your poison, stranger.
4: I'd be much obliged for the biggest glass of water you serve.
5: Water?
4: Your ears don't lap over. I said water. You know, the stuff that falls from up there. I'm thirsty.
5: Oh, water. Well, coming right up. Here you are.
4: I'm much obliged. Fill her up again.
5: You mean you want more of that stuff?
4: How'd you guess?
6: Say, stranger, did it ever occur to you that this bar might be in business for a profit?
4: What business is that of yours?
6: I happen to own the place.
4: Now, that don't quench my thirst a bit.
6: Huh?
4: Much obliged, barkeep. Here's a dollar for you. And it don't go in the register.
5: Much obliged.
6: Look here, stranger. I don't know who you are, but I think you did that for my benefit.
4: You're exactly right, my friend. I don't like your looks. And I don't like your attitude. But I like your place of business. So reckon I'll stick around for a spell.
6: Is that so? Well, I have a special committee of one to welcome fellas like you. Hey, Frenchie. Frenchie Lang.
7: Yes, Slick.
6: Come here.
4: I'd be proud to meet him.
7: What is it, Slick?
6: Show this gentleman out the door. He doesn't like my looks.
7: Glad to do it, Slick. All right, stranger, blow.
4: You're getting a little warm, friend, so maybe I'd better fan you.
6: All right, stranger, you're making trouble in the wrong place. You know that, don't you?
4: You reach for that gun, you'll wish you hadn't.
6: I ain't reaching. But don't you think you better move on?
4: Well, you ain't asking me nice enough yet.
6: Just who are you and where you're from?
4: None of your business who I am. Come from Texas.
6: Texas, eh?
4: Yeah. That's a state. Hey, barkeep, give me another glass of water.
5: Well, how about it, Slick?
4: Oh, I don't think Slick objects. Do you, Slick?
6: Now, look here, Texas. If you're looking for trouble, then you came to the right place to find it.
4: Tell you what I'll do, Slick. You don't like me, and my doggone shore don't like you. I'll cut you high card to see which one gets down on his knees and apologizes to the other.
6: What's the idea?
4: Well, I'm giving you an even break. Because if me and you don't start getting along with each other, one of us is gonna get hurt. It ain't gonna be me.
6: Hand me a deck of cards, Joe.
5: Here you are, Slick.
6: All right, Texas. We cut to see who gets down on their knees.
4: Take a card, Slick.
6: Here it is. 10 of hearts.
4: Yeah, not bad. I'll try my luck.

0: Jack of diamonds.
1: Now, look here, stranger. You've carried this too far.
0: All right, Slick. Start kneeling.
1: You can't get away with this.
0: I'll bet you my horse and saddle that before I leave here, you're going to kneel down and tell old Texas that you're sorry. And I don't like to be kept waiting.
1: If any of my boys were around here, you wouldn't get by with this.
0: Why don't you wake that one up I put to sleep a few minutes ago? Maybe he'd like to help. Come on, Slick. You made a deal with me and you're stuck with it.
1: Let him have it, Joe.
0: All right, Slick. I'm through fooling around. Before I get nervous and let this gun go off again, you start carrying out your end of the bargain. Ah. That's fine, fine. Now say, Texas, I'm sorry.
2: Texas, I'm sorry.
0: And from now on, I'll be a good little boy.
1: Now look here.
0: You heard me?
2: And from now on, I'll be a good little boy.
0: That's fine. Now get up off your knees and I'll buy you a drink.
1: You're going to hear from me, stranger. I ain't forgetting this.
0: I reckon it will be kind of hard to forget.
1: Just see to it that you make yourself scarce in these parts, you hear me?
0: Slick, I have too much fun with you to want to leave this town. I'll be seeing you later.
3: Yes, sir, Pete, he was the doggonedest fellow you ever heard tell of. Wasn't afraid of nothing. Been anybody else that had had a run-in with Slick Gaylord like that, it would have just been too bad for him. But this fellow had a charmed way of doing things. The very next afternoon, he was crossing the street, headed toward Slick's place, when old Tom Edwards stopped him. Tom had been having some trouble with Slick.
4: Wonder if I might talk to you a minute.
0: Yes, sir. What's on your mind?
4: I was in Slick Gaylord's place last night, and I just wanted to tell you, I admire a man who can stand up again the likes of him.
0: Well, he kind of got my hair, so I just figured I'd comb him out.
4: Yeah, shame there ain't more men around here. Don't buck up to him like you do. If I was 20 years younger, he wouldn't be running me around like he's doing.
0: What's he doing to you?
4: I had to lean against my ranch, and he up and decides that he'd like to have my place. So he bought my paper from the bank, and now he's trying to close me and my daughter out.
0: How much has he got against you?
4: $4,000, but I ain't got a chance to raise it till fall. And he's in cahoots with a banker, old Sam Lawson. So it looks like I'm stuck.
0: What's your next move?
4: I'm going to go in and see him now. That's what I was down last night for. But after you left, he was in no condition to talk with anybody.
0: How much time you got to raise this money?
4: Only till tomorrow morning at 10 o'clock.
0: Look, Edwards, don't see Gaylord yet. Just leave him to me.
4: Yeah, but I've got to talk to him, stranger.
0: I know this don't make sense, but if you'll trust me, I'll settle the whole thing and be at your house tomorrow morning at 10 o'clock. And they won't foreclose on you and your daughter.
4: Well, sir, I don't know why, but I'm going to do what you say.
0: Good. You see, I got an awful bad habit of putting my nose into other people's business. But I kind of enjoy it.
4: Son, I sure hope you can help us.
0: I'll figure it out some way. See you in the morning.
4: Thanks again. So long to you.
0: How you doing, Joe?
5: Oh, it's you again. What do you want? More water?
0: No, Joe. Ain't thirsty today. How's that hole I put through your gun hand last night?
5: Kind of sore-like, but look, Texas, I didn't want to draw on you.
0: Forget it, Joe. Where's Slick?
5: Well, he's out on some business today. If you'll take my advice, you won't let him catch you in here. He's carrying enough gunmen around here to start another civil war. Since he had that run-in with you.
0: Well, that's good. My trigger finger's kind of itchy.
5: Man, you talk like you're out of your head sometimes.
0: Think I'll sit in on this card game for a spell.
5: They welcome all comers at that table, especially strangers with money.
0: Well, I'm a stranger, and I'm packing a few dollars, so here goes.
5: Watch them close.
0: Much obliged, Joe. Oh, and by the way, make me a big pitcher of ice water. I might get thirsty.
3: Well, Pete, I was watching him. He sets in the game. I could tell the way the boys was figuring on trimming him, but they was being mighty careful about it. Because they'd seen what had happened the night before. But doggone if he didn't have the finest streak of luck I'd ever seen. I guess it was luck. At any rate, he was taking them slow but sure.
6: That must have been a sight. Then what happened?
3: Well, the game went on until around 10 o'clock that night. That was when the old Texas boy made his big killing. He dealt a hand of five-card stud, After the last card had been dealt, all three players had caught a jack. The next baby's card up was a 10 spot, which old Lang was a hold in. That's when the betting really started in earnest.
7: All right, Texas. I'll bet you 200.
0: I call and raise two.
5: Beat my hand. Pass.
7: You can't be holding the case, Jack. I'll raise that 500.
0: 500, huh? How much you got in front of you?
7: I got 1,200 left.
0: I'll bet 1,200.
7: Well, I'll call with a pair of tens. What do you got?
0: I ain't looked at my hole card yet. But I got a hunch it's there.
7: Oh, just trying to bluff me, huh?
0: I'll let you know in a minute. Turn this little card over and see.
7: A jack of diamonds!
0: Yes, sir. Pair of jacks.
7: Just wait a minute. This looks phony to me.
0: Ordinarily, for a remark like that, I'd shove a deck of cards down your gullet.
7: Oh, yeah?
0: Since you're the heavy loser, I'll just forget it.
7: Then see what you can do about this.
0: Here's a dollar, boys. When he wakes up, tell him to have a drink on old Texas. Well, Joe, you better give me another glass of water. I gotta be going.
5: Got it ready and waiting for you, Texas.
0: Much obliged. Here's $100. Buy your kids some Christmas toys.
5: But it's 6 months till Christmas, Texas.
0: Then I'll take it back and give it to you then.
5: Oh, no, that's all right. I'll save it for him.
0: Better. Wonder why Slick ain't been in today.
5: Well, don't know. It must be something mighty important to keep him away this long, though.
0: I'll tell him I'll see him in the morning.
5: All right, Texas, and thanks for the $100. The kids will sure appreciate it.
0: Oh, don't lie to me, boy. Your kids will never see that money.
5: Well, he is the doggonedest doggone feller I ever seen in my whole put together.
0: Yes? I'd like to see Mr. Edwards.
3: Haven't you heard about him?
0: No. What do you mean?
3: He was killed last night.
0: Killed?
3: That's right. His body was found late last night over near the river crossing. Just what you want to see him about, Texas?
0: Well, I was going to help him on a little business matter this morning.
8: Who is it, Bill?
3: Jane, this is Texas, a friend of your father's.
8: Hello, Texas.
0: Howdy, ma'am. Sorry about everything. But I had a talk with your father yesterday afternoon, and I arranged a loan for him. I told him I'd come by this morning.
8: I guess it's too late now. I don't know what to do.
0: Well, miss, I hate to have to talk to you at a time like this, but I can help you if you'll tell me what you need.
8: Mr. Gaylord is supposed to be here this morning for his money.
0: You'll find the full amount in this envelope. We'll arrange the loan details later.
8: I don't know what this is all about, except to thank you.
0: That's all right, miss. Now tell me, do you have any idea as to who would have wanted to shoot your father?
8: Oh, he didn't have an enemy in the world. I know it. That is, except his business differences with Slick Gaylord.
0: That's all I need to know. I'm sorry to have troubled you, ma'am, but I have to be gone. I'll see you again tomorrow.
8: Oh, and thank you so much.
0: Are you the sheriff?
9: That's right, stranger. What's it for you?
0: Come with me. I'm going to give you a job to do.
9: Well, what are you talking about?
0: I'll take care of everything. I just want you standing by to clean up the mess after I get through. Come on. All right, Gaylord, start talking. Where were you last night?
7: What are you talking about? Sheriff, what are you doing with this man?
9: Well, I don't know, Slick. He just asked me to come with him.
7: All right, Texas, beat it. You're going to have real trouble if we tangle again.
0: Answer my question. Where were you last night?
7: What do you want to know for?
0: Tom Edwards was shot in the back last night.
7: Yeah, what's that got to do with me?
0: Plenty. Where were you?
7: Well, for your information and the sheriff's, I was over at Rocktown last night. I played cards in my brother's saloon all night. Ain't that right?
4: That's right. I was with him.
9: Well, I reckon that clears you of this stranger's acquisition, Slick.
0: Not so fast, Sheriff. Slick, I say you're lying.
7: Now, look here, Texas. You ain't going to get by with that kind of talk this time.
9: That's right, stranger. You can't accuse a man of murder unless you know what you're talking about.
0: And what if I prove what I say is true, that he's lying?
9: Well, that's different, of course.
0: All right, Slick. What do you think of this? You say that you were at your brother's saloon in Rocktown all night.
7: That's right.
0: Then I don't reckon you heard the news.
7: What news?
0: Your brother's saloon burned to the ground yesterday evening about 6 o'clock.
1: Why, you stand back. I got your cover.
0: You better put that gun down, Slick, because I'm coming in to take it away from you.
1: You better not. I'll shoot. Don't come any further.
0: All right, Sheriff. That's your man.
9: Well, Slick, look like you're in for it.
1: Texas, I'll get you someday for this.
0: Where you're going after you reach the end of that rope, you won't be bothering anybody.
9: Well, as for you, stranger, you should have told me about these things and let me handle the case. I'm the sheriff here.
0: Well, I just like to work things out my own way, Sheriff.
9: Well, it looks like you've done it this time. Well, Slick, come on. We'll get that gun hand of yours patched up and head for the county seat.
5: Texas, I was sure thinking for a minute there that you was in trouble, I'm telling you.
0: So did I, Joe. You better give me a glass of water.
3: Yes, sir, he sure pulled a fast one on old Slick.
6: Is that what became of him?
3: Well, it seems as if he kind of got stuck on that Edwards gal. He stayed around about a week, and when anybody wanted him, they knew right where he'd be, out to see that pretty Jane Edwards.
8: I wish you wouldn't talk about leaving here.
0: I'd like to stay around Miss Jane, but I ain't so much on settling down.
8: I wish you were different in that respect.
0: I do, too, Miss Jane,
8: oh,
0: but...
8: Oh, please don't call me Miss Jane.
0: I'm sorry, Miss Jane.
8: I need help on the ranch. Awfully bad.
0: You've got a bunch of good men. Well, I'd like to stay around, but something tells me not to.
8: What tells you not to?
0: I don't know. Tell you what I'll do. I'll cut a deck of cards. Any card from ace to seven means I'll go to work for you. From an eight to a king means... I ride on.
8: I'll get a deck of cards.
0: Oh, I always carry them myself. Here, shuffle them up.
8: This is fun. Unless I lose.
0: I figure I'll lose either way.
8: All right. Cut them.
0: There.
8: Jack of diamonds.
3: Well, he rode away. And believe me, more people than just Miss Jane hated to see him leave.
6: I wonder where he went to.
3: I've been wondering myself, Pete. Funny, but I can just picture him right now riding into some town and singing that song in that carefree manner.
0: Jack the Diamond, Jack the Diamond, I know you of old. You've robbed my poor pocket of the silver and gold. Whoa, whoa, boy. Oh, easy. Howdy, stranger. Where can a man put up for the night?
10: I reckon they can take care of you in my green saloon.
0: Much obliged.
11: Jack a diamond, you've been my downfall. Kick me.
9: What'll be your pleasure, stranger?
0: I'd like a big glass of water.
9: Water?
0: Your ears don't lap over. I said water.
12: Thank you, Tex Ritter, for a grand performance. Heard with Tex in our cast today were Joe Forte, Harry Lang, Helen Gerald, Al Sloy, Jimmy Dean, and Johnny Girardi. Now here is Foy Willing returning to the microphone with our guest star, Tex Ritter.
3: Tex, it was good having you back with us once again.
0: Much obliged, Foy. It's nice keeping company with you boys and all the folks again.
3: Well, Tex, you know, that just about brings us up to song time.
0: Now, don't ask me what I'm going to sing, because you already know. Just tell me when I'm supposed to do it, and I'll sing. Then I'll go home, leave all the folks alone.
3: You know, if the folks had their way about that, Tex, you'd never get home. But right now, we're ready and waiting for you to sing your latest Capitol recording release, When You Leave, Don't Slam the Door.
0: Then crank up your band, and I'll give it a try. 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

0: From Hollywood, you've heard your all-star Western Theater, a V.M. Bear production starring America's great Western singers, Boy Willing and the Riders of the Purple Sage. 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Next week, another great star in a story of the West. This is Dave Vail speaking.
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2: 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It's an hour of Westerns on 2 and 2 yesterday. I'm your host, Mark Levanier, and now we'll keep the mood up with Gene Autry's Melody Ranch, this CBS episode first broadcast on January 29th, 1955.
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0: 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Among those present are Pat Buttram, the Cass County Boys, Merle Travis, Carl Kuntner's Melody Ranch Orchestra, and Johnny Bond. First, though, let's meet the boss man himself, Mr. American Cowboy Gene Autry.
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0: Well, thank you, friends and neighbors, and welcome to Melody Ranch. I'm just about to help myself to some delicious, refreshing double mint chewing gum. And you know, it's swell to have a treat that's so pure and wholesome that you can enjoy it any time you think of it. So, suppose you join me in chewing some grand double mint gum right now. And always carry a package of double mint with you so you can have some whenever you want. That's delicious, refreshing double mint chewing gum. I like it.
1: Boy, am I ever excited. My chance has come, and you're the first to hear the news.
2: Oh, boy.
0: Now, wait a minute, Pat Buttram. Settle down.
1: Huh?
0: What news? What are you excited about?
1: Look at this newspaper here. The Sagebrush Dramatic Appreciation and Bail Bond Society is putting on a play.
0: Yes?
1: A real melodrammer, and they're advertising for a leading man. They're looking for a new face, and I've got it.
0: Well, don't just stand there. Run home and get it.
1: Yeah. Very good. Run home and get it, yeah.
0: Now, look, Patrick. I didn't think that you'd laugh at my joke.
1: Oh, what was good enough for President McKinley is good enough for me. I ain't...
0: Is that so? Well, now, don't get smart with me, buddy.
1: Oh, I'm sorry, Mr. Artery. It's just that I feel so excited.
0: Uh-huh.
1: You see, I called up the Sagebrush Theater, and they said to come right down. So I went, and they give me the part to study. And here I am, almost a big star.
0: But, Patrick, you don't know anything about acting. Why, it isn't easy, you know.
1: Oh, acting comes natural to me, Mr. Artery. My uncle, Grease Paint Buttram, he was a famous actor. He played nothing but big parts.
0: I never even heard of him.
1: Oh, he was...
0: What big parts did he ever play?
1: Kidding.
0: No, I'm not kidding.
1: Well, you know them fake horses?
0: Yes.
1: You know, two fellers get inside of it and
0: yes.
1: They do funny stuff?
0: Mm-hmm.
1: My uncle played the biggest part.
0: Oh, he did?
1: Yeah. He played the part that couldn't see where it was going.
0: Well, it sounds like it was made to order for you.
1: Oh, no, no. I don't take a back seat for nobody, no. But I'm going to be a real big star, a Gary Cooper type, or a Allen type of a lad, or even a Rock type of a Hudson, maybe.
0: Well, you've got the build for it, all right.
1: Oh, Mr. Artery, you know something about acting now. Won't you sort of help me with the script a little?
0: All right, Patrick, I'll do what I can.
1: Good.
0: Well, let's just see how good a man you are when it comes to this acting.
1: I can do it, yeah.
0: Mm-hmm. Say, this first scene is for a boy and a girl.
1: Well, now, that's a nice combination, I think. Now, what's the scene? Oh, boy, just watch old Buttram emote here.
0: Well, let's see here. Now, it says, As the scene opens, the boy and girl are drifting lazily down a romantic stream in a canoe.
1: Mm-hmm.
0: She's in the bow, and he's in the stern.
1: Well, can't you put us both in the middle and give me a fighting chance?
0: Now, look, Pat, get serious. Or I'm not going to help you.
1: Oh, I'll be serious. Yes.
0: Now she looks at you with fire in her beautiful blue eyes.
1: Yes. Yeah.
0: And her luscious red lips seem to say, I'm yours, darling. Now, you know what to do?
1: Sure. I throw away the paddle and head for the girl.
0: No, you don't throw away the paddle.
1: Why not? I can buy a new paddle for $1.50 anyway.
0: You're supposed to be playing hard to get.
1: Oh.
0: Now, pay attention, will you? Fine actor, you are.
1: Well, let's get back to the girl. Time's a waste.
0: Now, wait just a minute. Take it easy. Oh. Don't rush him like old Scoggins does.
1: No, all right.
0: Now, you see, first you turn on the radio to get some nice, soft music.
1: Turn on the radio?
0: Yeah.
1: What for?
0: To put you in a romantic mood.
1: Mr. Artery, I was in the mood before radios was even invented. I gotta go study up on my part by myself. So long, Mr. Artery. You're not helping me a bit.
0: Well, so long, Patrick. Yes, sir, that guy's got more comebacks than a bad check. However, right now, let's listen to those saddle-scarred Cass County boys in Get Along, Little Dogies.

thank you there, Cass County boys. You've just given the folks a lift with that song. And friends, I'll remind you of the pleasant lift you get when you chew delicious, refreshing Double Mint chewing gum. 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

0: Thank you, friends.
1: Yes, sir. Thank you.
2: You know, I can't get over how smart Champ is.
3: Oh, Champ's a smart horse, all right.
2: Why, this morning when I went out to feed him, he opened the stable door for me and hung my head on the wall.
3: Oh, that's nothing. Did I ever tell you about the time he picked up a curry comb and got the burrs out of my whiskers?
0: Now, wait a minute, boys. Wait a minute. Huh? You don't have to exaggerate when you talk about Champ. Why don't we just tell the truth about him?
3: Oh, like the time he saved our lives, maybe, huh? Up Redstone Canyon 3 or 4 years ago, remember?
0: Well, yeah, that's more like it.
3: Well, nobody's stopping you, Mr. Ardrey. Go right ahead and tell it, and don't leave nothing out.
0: Just for that, Patrick, I will. Well, Pat and I were riding in the foothills of Mission Range, looking for strays, when all of a sudden, Champ stopped cold in his track, reared up, and reached for the sky. Steady, Champ. Steady, boy. Easy.
3: What's the matter with him, Mr. Ardrey?
0: Oh, I don't know, Pat. Seems like he... Hey, look.
3: Huh?
0: Leaning against that rock.
3: Jumping tadpoles. Man, looks like he's been shot.
0: Yeah. Come on, quick.
3: Yeah.
0: Oh. Easy, fella.
3: Here.
0: Easy. Here, try some of this water.
3: Yeah.
4: Gracias. Ringo.
0: What? Say that again.
4: Ringo.
3: Is he dead?
0: Yeah, Pat. I'm afraid he is. All we can do is...
3: Hey, look out! Pat, hit the dirt.
2: Yeah.
3: Why, that low-down, dry, gulching hoot owl.
0: Yeah, there he goes over the hill.
3: Oh, just let me get a bead on that side.
0: Oh, forget it for now, Pat. Let's take care of this man. We'll never catch him anyway.
3: Well, what are we going to do, Mr. Arthur?
0: Get this man into sagebrush. Sheriff Dillon can take it from there. Well, we brought him in as soon as we could, Jim.
5: Well, thanks, Gene. All right, Jed. Take the body over to Doc Peters' office.
6: Is there anything I can do to help, Sheriff?
5: No need for a lawyer, Mr. Ransom. Not yet, anyhow.
6: Did you identify this man?
5: Well, a card we found in his pocket says Pedro Chavez. What I want to know is the name of the killer.
6: How about that, Mr. Autry? Did he tell you?
0: No, Mr. Ransom, he didn't.
6: Well, call on me anytime, Sheriff.
5: If we need you. Now, the rest of you folks move along. Come on now, get out.
0: Jim, there is something I haven't told you yet.
5: Oh, what's that, Gene?
0: Pedro Chavez did say something before he died. Just one word. Ringo.
5: Ringo? Hmm.
0: Does that mean anything to you? Somebody's name?
5: No, nobody around here. I remember an old mine called a Ringo up Redstone Canyon 3-4 miles. Ain't been worked in years, though.
0: I think Pat and I'll take a look up there, if you don't mind.
5: Suit yourself, Gene. But you're on your own.
0: I know that, Jim. I'll remember that.

0: So this is the Ringo Mine.
1: Mr. Artery, do we have to go any further? Old ghost mines give me goosebumps.
0: It won't hurt to take a little look. Let's try this side tunnel, Pat.
1: Hey, wait. Huh? Hey. What's that?
0: Back to the entrance, quick.
1: Huh? Oh. Somebody chop them timbers down to trap us, Mr. Artery.
0: Yeah, there's a tiny opening. If we can move this beam. Come on, help me. Here we go.
1: Oh, we can't budge it. They left us here to die.
0: Well, there's one good chance of getting out alive.
1: Yeah? What?
0: Champ. Let's hope he's still out there. Champ! Champ! Can you hear me, boy?
1: Hey, that's him.
0: Listen, champ. Go home. Understand, boy? Go home.
1: He's going, Mr. Artery. He understood just what you said.
0: Let's hope so, Pat. Let's hope so.

0: Well, Champ understood all right. A couple hours later, the boys followed Champ's trail. Pretty soon, we were breathing fresh air again. Just on the hunch, Pat and I got some samples of dirt from the mine, and late that afternoon, we took them into the county assayer's office.
1: Gene, if you're looking for silver, copper, or gold in this dirt, there's not a single trace.
0: What did you find out about the Ringgold mine, Frank?
1: Well, it seems a claim was made out early in 1936. To a man named Pedro Chavez.
2: Holy smoke! That's the man we found shot to death.
0: That's right, Pat.
2: But I don't get it. He files a claim, then he deserts it, and then he comes back again and gets killed. Why?
0: I think there's a way to find out, if the sheriff will go along with my plan. Frank, do us a favor. Don't tell anybody we've been here.
1: Anything you say, Gene.
2: But why not?
0: Pat, somebody still thinks that we're trapped in that mine. Now it's our chance to trap him.
3: Sheriff, I still don't understand why you called me down here at this time of the morning.
1: You offered to help yesterday, didn't you, Mr. Ransom, when Gene brought that dead man in?
3: Yes, of course I did. As an attorney,
1: now, sit down. You'll be helping any minute now.
3: Well, what are we waiting for? Now, look, Sheriff, I'm a very busy man. I can't...
1: Good morning, Gene. Pat, come on in.
4: Good morning, Sheriff.
0: Sorry we couldn't make it sooner, Jim.
3: Well, Autry, how did you... I mean...
2: What's the matter, Mr. Ransom? Didn't you ever see a couple of real live ghosts before?
3: Ghosts? I don't know what you mean.
0: I think you do, Mr. Ransom. Jim, take a look at this.
1: What is it?
0: A deed to the old Ringgold mine, made out to Pedro Chavez. Mr. Ransom took it from Pedro's body yesterday.
3: That's a lie.
0: Then how come Pat and I found it in your office, along with some uranium ore samples?
3: Why, I... You had no right to go into my office.
1: Shut up and let Gene tell it.
2: And, Mr. Ransom, you better listen.
0: Well, Pedro Chavez discovered uranium several years ago in the Ringgold mine. He wasn't an American citizen, and he was afraid the government wouldn't let him keep it. Finally, just a few days ago, he decided to consult an attorney. That attorney happened to be you, Mr. Ransom, and you decided to get the mine for yourself.
3: Why, you're crazy. Autry, are you accusing me of murder?
0: Yes, and I should have known it from the start, when you asked me if Pedro told us who the killer was. Only Pat and I knew he wasn't already dead when we found him.
2: No wonder you tried to kill us, too.
1: Well, it looks like you just put a noose around your neck, Ransom.
3: All right. But I'm taking at least one man with me.
0: Oh, hey, look at... All right. Two can play that game, too, mister.
2: Now, try chopping down mine timbers with that arm, Bo Diddley.
0: Don't pester him, Pat. I think Mr. Ransom has enough to worry about already.

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And there always seems to be the remnants of a broken down, dusty old wagon. And that just happens to be the subject of our cowboy classic for today.

0: You know, Mr. Artery, I think I get twice the usual fun out of these Melody Ranch parties. I enjoy them myself, and I get a real kick out of watching other folks enjoy them, too.
1: Well, Pat, I have a hunch you just spoke for everybody here. And I think I'm speaking for all of you good friends when I say that delicious, refreshing Double Mint chewing gum adds extra pleasure to all the day's activities. The smooth, steady chewing goes right along with work or fun. 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Delicious, refreshing Double Mint chewing gum. Well, I guess that just about wraps it up for this week, folks. But this is Gene Autry for Double Mint, asking you to keep thinking of us

Gene Autry will be appearing in person with his big new hit show of 1956 on February 2nd in Rochester, New York, and on successive days in Providence, Portland and Bangor, Maine, Manchester, Hartford, Connecticut, Kingston and White Plains, New York, Hershey and Philadelphia on February 11th and 12th. 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Dean Lewis speaking, in part transcribed. 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

0: Melody Ranch on Tune 2 yesterday with Gene Autry from January 29th, 1955 on CBS. And so closes this hour of Westerns on Tune 2 yesterday. Be sure to be with us next time for more great programs from radio's past. Until our next hour together, I'm Mark Levonier. 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
2: This is Arch Obler. If you don't mind, I'm not going to tell you anything about the story we're going to do in a few minutes. Neither the title, nor anything about the characters, nor even the usual remark about any similarity of this story to real events and actual people occurring so and so forth. Nope, we're just going to tell you a strange story.

0: Hello? Hello, police department? My name is Charles Krager. Dr. Charles Krager. I live at 872 West Street, apartment 2B. I want you to come and get me. I've just killed a man. Jay Drogon. Did you hear me? I said, come and get me. I just killed a man. His name was...
1: Now, I'm willing to bet on it. I'm willing to... I'm telling you, sure, my name is Jay Drogon. I'm going to drink this.
2: Jay, forget it, will you? You better lie down and get some rest.
1: Let me alone. Take your hands off me. I said I was going to drink this mess, and I'm going to drink it. Right out of the cocktail shaker.
2: What are you doing? He's really drinking it.
3: Holy cat, look at him.
1: Oh, boy. Oh, that was terrific.
2: How did it taste?
1: Wonderful.
2: Jay!
3: He's sick!
1: No, I'm all right. Hot in here. Window. Want window open.
2: The windows. Who broke all the windows?
1: Hit? Oh, what time? 9. I've got to get up. Get to work.
2: Oh. Oh. Huh? All dressed. Bed in my clothes.
1: Put me to bed. Oh, doesn't matter. Oh. Oh, all right, all right. All right.
4: Hello, Jay Drogon speaking.
1: Who?
4: Oh, yeah. Hello, friend. Sure, I'm coming down to the office.
1: Party? All right. A man got to have some fun once in a while, can't he? I got to wash up. All right, I'll be down here. Goodbye. Son of a... Where's my hat?
4: Well, what? Windows broken? Some party. Tell superintendent get windows fixed. Wonder what... Oh, well. Better get to the office. Good thing building has an elevator. Couldn't walk downstairs.
5: Good morning, Mr. Drogon.
4: Oh, hello, Mr. Jensen.
5: And
4: what the devil's the matter with this elevator? I've been punching this button for 5 minutes.
5: Well, it takes time for it to come down when it's up on the top floor.
4: The devil with the time. It's always going wrong, that elevator. I wish that blasted thing would fall through the basement.
5: Hey, it's falling... It fell, just like you said.
0: Oh, then, Drogon, sit down.
4: Thank you, Doctor. It was good of you to see me without an appointment.
0: Well, you seem to be in quite a state. What is it?
4: It's my head.
0: You injured it?
4: No, I don't think so. You see, I had...

0: little party at my house last night. Oh, my head.
1: Never mind. Well, this certainly is the morning after the night before. Over to the window and let me look at you.
0: Yes, Doctor. It's my head, Doctor. Every sound...
1: It's just the morning after.
0: But every sound... That blasted airplane up there, it's so loud in my head,
1: no,
0: Doctor.
1: No, I don't get excited.
0: Why does that infernal pilot have to fly so low? Blast you up there, why don't you crack up?
1: Look. He's falling.
0: Falling?
1: What you said, Drogon, really happened. All right, Drogon, we better be moving on.
2: Yeah.
1: You come back to my office, and I'll give you a sedative, and you lie down and rest a little while, and then you'll be all right.
0: Yeah.
1: Coincidences. That's nothing. That's all it was. Nothing more. But watch out, man. Watch out where you're walking.
0: It's okay. Okay. Now we can cross. Hey, you! How do you like that guy? Blasted cabs, they think they own the street. If I had my way, I'd smash them all up. Doc!
1: It's happened again. Drink this.
0: No.
1: I tell you, drink this.
0: I don't want to.
1: It isn't what you want to do. It's a sedative. Now, drink it.
0: Putting me to sleep for a little while is no help.
1: Last night. Think about last night. Perhaps you, drank something out of the ordinary.
0: Huh?
1: Well, why do you look at me like that?
0: I did.
1: What?
0: That drink, I just remember.
1: Tell me.
0: But that couldn't be it.
1: Tell me.
0: Well, we got a kidding about who could mix the most unusual drinks, and I was feeling high, and I mixed one.
1: Well, what was in the drink?
0: I don't know.
1: Well, you must know. If I knew what was in the drink, perhaps some chemical... wait a minute. Where do you think you're going?
0: To the office.
1: Well, what?
0: Fred, my business. I've got to...
1: No. You're completely out of your head. You're a menace, a walking danger. Don't you realize that you can't go out of here until we figure this out, some way to stop it? If you don't, every time you say a negative thought, it'll happen and someone will die. Do you want that? What's the matter with you? Why should you laugh? Stop it. Stop it.
0: Well, it's funny. I go to see my doctor because I'm going out of my head, and he goes out of his head.
1: But what happened to you that all of a sudden you should...
0: You said that I was a menace. When you said that, all at once, everything cleared up.
1: What?
0: Yeah. Me, a menace. That's the funniest thing anybody ever said about me. Look at me. No hair, half my teeth aren't my own. I've cut a pot belly, and I'm a menace. Yeah, you, a doctor who's supposed to judge things only by facts, suddenly decide I'm a menace. Why? Because three screwy things happened that I had nothing to do with. That I had nothing to do with. Coincidences. Like getting four aces two times running, or rolling 7 25 times in a row, or anything else where two and two doesn't add up to four. That elevator would have fallen anyway, and that plane, so his motor cut out just when I said it. And the cabs, we were both so scared that we ran off without finding out whether or not there was a good reason why three cabs smashed up. Sure, cabs have accidents all the time. So, well, does that make me a menace? I ask you, is that the way for a doctor to talk?
1: I'm sorry. Of course you're right. I'm talking like an emotional moron. Funny, isn't it? I'm the man who has always evaluated situations through factual evidence. And even then, I've retained some measure of skepticism because I know how misleading human observation can be. Drogon, would you mind shaking hands with a blasted fool?
0: Sure, Doc. And you're shaking hands with one, too. Now, if you don't mind, can I use your telephone?
1: Sure. Of course, of course. I've
0: got to call my office, explain why I'm late. Oh, it had me scared for a while. Hello. Hello, that you, Fred? Yes, I'm on my way in. But I tell you, I'll be there in a few minutes. But I'm telling you. I know, but I'm coming. Oh, stop yelling at me. Why don't you drop dead? Fred. Hey, Fred.
2: the matter?
1: What's the matter?
0: Why, I don't know. One minute I was talking to him, and then... Fred, answer me. No, it can't be. You're lying. Hello? Hello?
1: Grogan. What is it? Tell me.
0: Someone said... Fred just dropped dead. What time is it, Doctor?
1: 1.
0: I can't just sit here.
1: No. You're my responsibility. I've got to think something out.
0: I just can't keep on not thinking anything.
1: Great Godfrey.
0: What?
1: What's the matter with me? You can perform miracles. I'm convinced of that. All right. Then why in the name of common sense can't you perform positive miracles instead of negative ones?
0: I don't understand.
1: Listen to me. It's simple. It's so simple that neither one of us thought of it. Just as you can kill people and cause accidents, why can't you do good?
0: Good?
1: Yes. Good. Heal the sick. Give eyes to the blind. But when it comes to killing, kill the ones who should be killed.
0: That's right. Maybe I could do that.
1: Hitler, Hirohito, Mussolini. Why, you could wipe out the whole Nazi army by just saying so.
0: Yeah, but how would we know?
1: Wait a minute. It's all clear now. Every miracle that you performed today was a negative miracle. The falling elevator, the airplane, the taxis, your friend. Everything negative. You haven't performed a single positive miracle. Not a miracle for good instead of evil.
0: Well,
1: come with me.
0: Where?
1: Out in the street again. Come on, Drogon. We've got to find out if you can perform a good miracle just as easily as performing the other kind. And if you can, well, you'll start making history in a few minutes, Mr. Drogon.
3: Now, Drogon, now.
0: What?
1: On the corner, the newsman. He's blind.
0: Well,
1: don't be stupid. We'll go over to him.
4: Faber? Faber, get your paper.
1: Hello, Tom.
4: That you, Doctor?
1: Yes, give me a magazine. Well, anyone will do.
4: Yes, sir.
1: Wish it, Drogon. Wish that he could see.
0: I am.
4: Hey, yeah, Doctor. How have you been?
1: Oh, never mind about me. How about you?
4: Huh?
1: How about your eyes?
4: Are you kidding?
1: Drogon, out loud. You've got to say it out loud.
4: Hey, Doc, what's the matter?
1: Say it.
0: I wish that he could see.
4: Hey, what's going on here?
1: Tom, you see. You do see.
4: What's the matter with you, Doc?
1: You can see.
4: Let me alone, will you? What are you trying to do? What are you after?
1: Can you see?
4: Oh, I can't see. Get the devil away from here. I can't see.
1: All right, Drogon. Come on.
0: Yeah. What does it mean?
1: Whatever you want to do that's good doesn't happen. But whatever you say that's evil happens. God help you, Drogon. Well, have a good sleep, friend Drogon.
5: Yeah. Why did I fall asleep?
1: A sedative I gave you.
5: Oh.
1: Drogon, I want you to meet my wife.
6: How do you do?
5: Well, it's a pleasure, Mrs. Crager.
1: Yeah. Let me give you a hand.
5: No. I'm all right.
1: Yeah, of course. Drogon, I've told the entire story to my wife. She's clear-headed about this. I'll let her tell you what she thinks. Go ahead, Anne.
6: Mr. Drogon, Charles thinks you're a menace to humanity. I don't think so. I think the danger to others is not through you, but through somebody else. You don't know what I mean. Well, that's understandable. I mean, you wouldn't willfully hurt anyone. But what if someone forced you to? What if your ability to perform miracles...
1: Evil miracles?
6: Yes, evil miracles, was discovered by some criminal. He would force you to do what he wanted, at no risk to himself, because since the criminal was performing an evil act, you couldn't hurt him.
1: In other words, Drogon, someone could use you for criminal purposes. Yes, blackmail the world because you thought he could kill anyone in the world.
6: You haven't said anything, Mr. Drogon. You do understand?
0: Yes, I understand. What do you expect me to do about it?
6: We don't expect you to do anything. The responsibility is beyond you or us. Whatever happens is up to the proper authorities.
0: Authorities?
1: What we must do is to tell the authorities of what happened.
0: It's a wonderful idea.
1: What did you say?
0: It's a wonderful idea.
6: Charles, I told you he'd understand.
1: Drogon, I'm proud of you.
6: Thank God it happened to a man like you instead of another little fascist who'd imagined himself a super Hitler.
0: A wonderful idea.
1: Yes, of course, but why do you keep on saying that?
0: You gave me a wonderful idea.
1: Thank you, but that's not important now. We've got to go to the authorities. All of us.
0: No.
6: Why should you say no?
0: I'm not going anywhere. Neither are you.
1: What?
6: Charles, why should he say...
1: Wait. What's the matter?
0: Nothing. I'm not going any place, or you.
1: What do you mean?
0: Sit down.
1: What the devil for?
0: Sit down.
1: Now, I don't see what...
0: Doctor, I let you talk. Now, let me. In my own way, I figured out the world a long time ago. And that's why I was satisfied. Now, you see, it's like this. Some people are born with more than other people. One man has more brains, so he's an Einstein. Another fellow's born with good looks, so he's a movie star like that Taylor fellow. Another has muscles that work better, so he's a Joe Louis. Another one's got more energy, so he's an Edison. Most people are born with just enough brains and muscles to get along in a plain, ordinary life like me. I knew that. So, I was satisfied. Then this happened to me. All at once, all I've got to do is say something, and then it happens. Not good things, we found that out, but whatever I say that's wrong happens. I can do what anybody else in the world would like to do and can't do. No army or navy or air force. I can say that somebody should die or that something should burn or break or fall, and it happens. You know, at first it was the same for me as for you, Doctor. I couldn't believe it was really so. Then while I was lying here, I heard you and your wife talking, and I began to figure things out. And then you both gave me the real idea. Dempsey and Joe Louis and Tunney and those fellows who had better muscles made themselves millions. So did Edison and Ford and Chrysler and the rest of them who had brains. Now, I had something. Why shouldn't I get paid off, too?
1: Paid off?
0: That's right.
1: How?
0: You said it before.
1: What?
0: I think you call it blackmail.
6: Charles!
0: The way you both look at me, you'd think I'd said something you hadn't said before yourself. Anybody that's any good to the world, I can kill. All right. There's people get paid off in this world for not letting other people starve, so I'll get paid off for not making people die.
1: That's a pretty bad joke.
0: Joke? No.
6: Of course you're joking.
0: No.
1: You don't mean that.
0: Sit down, Doctor. Doctor, I said for you to sit down.
1: Don't you order me around. Now stop this nonsense and...
2: Oh. I brought you some tea, Mrs. Crager.
6: Thank you, Frederick. Just put the tray
0: Wait a minute. Take that tray out of here. Go ahead, take it out.
2: But I take orders only from Mrs. Crager.
0: Is that so? Well, why don't you die? He's dead, isn't he, Doctor?
1: Yes.
0: So you see, it isn't nonsense.
6: You devil, you!
0: Well, up to now, it's always been plain Sam.
1: I never thought that you...
0: That's just it. You should never underestimate a little man, now should you?
6: Charles, do you hear me? Call the police.
0: He hears you, but he won't do anything about it, will you,
6: Charles,
0: Doctor?
6: Don't just sit there. This man is a murderer. He killed
0: Doctor,
6: Frederick.
0: Doctor, your wife is talking a little too much,
6: why
0: isn't she?
6: Sit there, won't you please?
0: Doctor, do you hear me? I suggest you tell your wife to shut her mouth.
6: Charles,
0: or maybe you'd like me to say something to her. The words I said about
6: the
0: servant.
6: You call the
0: Suppose
6: police.
0: I said, Mrs. Crager,
6: Charles,
0: I wish
6: Charles,
0: you...
6: Charles!
1: Stop!
6: Will you please do something
1: And
6: about
1: stop
6: this?
1: It. Stop. You hear me? Stop. Now, you'll be all right, dear. You'll be all right.
0: Of course it will. As long as we're sensible about this. Now then, what is my plan? Well, very simply this.
7: You and your wife are going to help me get everything in the world that I want. Yes, everything. What I tell you to do, you will do. Letters. I will decide on three influential gentlemen in our government, three wealthy gentlemen in industry to whom you will send letters explaining about me. They won't believe, but at the time I tell them to, they'll die, and the newspapers will know about it. And after that, everyone will believe me now, won't they? And so as not to die, everyone will do exactly as I want, won't they? Because they won't have any choice in the matter. They send soldiers against me. I'll wish that they'll be dead, and they will be dead. And soon from Washington to London to Moscow, everyone will be doing exactly what Sam Drogon wants them to do. That'll be wonderful, won't it? All the good people of the world doing exactly what one little man wants them to do. Well, you haven't said anything, Doctor. You understand what I'm talking about, don't you?
1: Yes. It was inevitable.
7: Of course, I won't want you and your wife to leave here. Now then, we'd better have this man's body removed, and then we'd better get to work. Or have you any suggestions?
1: Do you mind if I have a drink?
7: Drink? Not at all. Not at all. A drink started all this, didn't it? Go right ahead, Doctor.
1: Thank you.
7: And you, Mrs. Krager, you're quite all right now, aren't you? Yes, I'm sure you are, the way you sit there looking at me. You and your husband will do exactly as I say, because you're both good people, and I'm deaf to good people, and you know that now, don't you?
1: Yes, I'm sure my wife knows that. Your drink.
7: Oh, yes. Oh, and quite a full one. Thank you, Doctor. I drink to your continued good health. Well, a strong one and a good one. Thank you, Doctor. What? Drink? Oh, my throat, you put? No, wouldn't dare. I'll kill...
6: Charles, what did you...
7: Kill...
6: Charles, he's going to...
1: Wait.
7: I wish you...
6: Charles!
7: Both.
6: Charles, you killed...
1: Yes. Poison worked more slowly than should have. But it worked. Drogon, you made one mistake. You should never underestimate what good people can do.

0: Lights Out on Tuned to Yesterday from January 26, 1943 on CBS. You're listening to an hour of horror on Tuned to Yesterday. I'm your host, Mark Levonier. We now move on to radio's outstanding theater of thrills, Suspense. This broadcast marks the fifth for the 1949 season on CBS from September 29th of that year. The main director of the show was William Speer, who had been on his honeymoon for the first four broadcasts of the season with new wife June Havoc, who stars next alongside movie actor Charles Laughton in the E. Jack Newman story, Blind Date.
1: Suspense. Autolite and its 96,000 dealers present tonight two stars, Mr. Charles Laughton and Miss June Havoc in Blind Date, a suspense play produced and edited by William Speer.
2: Say, Hap, have you heard the one about the car that lost its head in a clutch, got its block knocked off, and hasn't had a break since?
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4: The DeMarcos and Amy had said goodbye. That left me alone backstage. I'm always late anyway. Eight acts on the bill, and I'm always the last to leave the theater. Say, just what do you mean coming into a lady's dressing room without knocking?
5: Hi, cutie.
4: I never heard of a call boy who didn't know how to say, are you decent?
5: Oh, relax, relax. Take it easy. We can't all be double jointed.
4: All right, what do you want?
5: He's outside.
4: Who is outside?
5: Some John you won't like, so he's got a date with you. Oh, baby, you're closing tonight. Tomorrow you'll be in far off Detroit. Then you'll wish you'd done the loop with me once. Come on, let's you and me do our own circuit tonight.
4: I have a date, thank you.
5: Oh.
4: Now, will you go out and tell him to come in, if you please?
5: You can do better than him.
4: Yeah?
5: Yeah. Me.
4: Oh,
5: you know, you got real talent, honey. You need somebody to watch out for you. In the profession, I mean. Now, what's a cute little trick like you taking fourth billing to a lot of hoofers?
4: Look, you stick to your call.
5: Yeah? Oh, Gloria, baby, this is your last night.
4: And I told you before, I don't like to be touched by you or anybody else.
5: I'm beginning to think you mean it.
4: Get out of here.
5: Okay, okay. Your stage door Johnny ain't going to be no improvement. Believe me.
4: The idea, the very idea. Doggone it, where did I put that?
6: I believe I'm on time. The clock on the Wrigley Tower has just struck 11. I'm Vincent Hawthorne.
4: Oh, yes,
6: he walks in beauty like the night of cloudless climes and starry skies.
4: Huh? Come again?
6: Not what you expected, of course.
4: Well, won't you come in, Mr.
6: Hawthorne.
4: Here, let me take your hat, Mr. Hawthorne. I'll only be a minute. I'm leaving Chicago. I close tonight, you know. Detroit tomorrow. I was delayed at packing and all. I'm not quite dressed. That's props, anyway.
6: A theatrical trunk. This is a big thrill to me. Gloria LaFay. Theater. Rush. Gloria LaFay. Trends in bends.
4: Yeah, that's me.
6: Well, well, this is my first experience in meeting an artist.
4: Well, really?
6: Gloria. It's a lovely name, Gloria. It fits you. You're a very lovely girl. She had a woman's mouth with all its pearls complete. And for her eyes, what could such eyes do there but weep and weep that they were born so fair?
4: Huh? Well, it's something of your own.
6: Oh, I only wish it were. That's a narrative poem of Keats about a woman who turned into a serpent.
4: Well, gee, that's a cheerful little earful, I must say. And what do you got there?
6: That's a flower, a rose for you, here.
4: Oh, well, thanks. Yeah, I like roses.
6: I thought it'd look nice in your hair, Gloria.
4: Oh, yeah, well, thanks. Thanks a lot. That's real nice.
6: For your hair, yes.
4: Thanks.
6: And this. Now, this is something for both of us.
4: Is that whiskey?
6: No, no, hardly. It's wine. It's Chablis. It's a fine bouquet. Should lend a note of cheer to our little dressing room, hmm? And two glasses. Gee, I thought of everything. Fine wine should always be sipped from crystal, don't you think?
4: I plan on going out. And then...
6: Oh, yes, certainly, but I thought...
4: I'll only be a minute. I'll finish dressing behind the screen. Say, Mr. Hawthorne.
6: Oh, yes?
4: What's your first name?
6: Vincent, my dear.
4: Oh, say, Vincent.
6: Oh, thank you.
4: Vincent, just so we get everything clear on both sides, it's a funny situation, you see, because I don't quite know...
6: Are you concerned because we are having what is called a blind date?
4: Yeah, that's it. Yeah, you're in my mind. I just wanted it to be understood on both sides that I am not in the habit.
6: Of course not.
4: But lately, I've been thinking that after all, how is an artiste like myself, who spent practically all her life training for a profession and then finally goes out on the road since vaudeville's coming back now, you know, how's she ever going to meet people? You get the point?
6: Certainly. Of course, I understand that completely. We'll just have our little midnight supper.
4: I was coming to that. When I was a little girl... Say, by the way, did you ever catch an act called Diane?
6: Diane? I'm not positive.
4: Well, you'd hardly have forgotten her if you had. Diane was my mother.
6: Oh, indeed. She was an...
4: An acrobatic dancer. Yeah. It's almost entirely her act that I'm doing.
6: Really?
4: Well, when we were playing Chicago once, when I was a little girl, we went to a little restaurant off the Gold Coast, which enjoyed largely theatrical clientele. It's called Gregory's. I thought we'd go there. Are you game, Mr. Hawthorne?
6: It sounds delightful. you say that your mother is dead?
4: Yes. Diane died 3 months ago.
6: I'm terribly, terribly sorry, my dear.
4: Well, thanks. I'm sorry. They say the food...
6: You were very close to your mother, weren't you? She was an artiste, too. And she taught you how to accomplish all of those remarkable feats that you've been performing on the stage.
4: Diane taught me everything I know.
6: It's really remarkable what you do at the end of your act, when you stand on that chair and bend all the way back so slowly and then take the goblet of wine with your teeth and drink it.
4: Well, thank you. I've worked hard. Of course, either you are double-jointed or you're not.
6: Of course. What did she die of?
4: You might say that when vaudeville began to die, mother began to die, yeah, too. Yeah. Wasn't the money, but... with radio, and... You see, you have to see a dancer, and the radio...
6: In view of those circumstances, you could almost say that your mother was, murdered.
4: Say, where do you live?
6: I was born in London.
4: London! We were thinking about playing Australia once.
6: London is a great many miles from Australia, Gloria.
4: Yeah, I'd sure like to get over to London. They say Australia's...
6: London
4: great.
6: Is a very lonely place.
4: Palladium, I'll bet that's the biggest...
6: It's full of lonely people.
4: Oh, say, let's not...
6: The world is full of lonely people, Gloria. In your short lifetime, has that fact come to your attention?
4: Well, really, that kind of talk can ruin an evening. If you're going to talk like that, I don't know about us. Well, here we...
7: Hey, what are you doing? Put away that knife.
6: I'm just opening our bottle, Gloria.
7: Oh, I told you, I don't want to drink here. I want to go to Gregory's. Come on. Come on, let's put the show on the road.
6: Well, here's one for the road. A glass of wine will do us both good.
7: No. I don't like the looks of that knife. Nobody needs a knife that big to open a bottle with.
6: This is a trick knife, see? You press the little button and the knife's gone just like that. It disappears into the handle.
7: Well, I don't like it. People get hurt with knives.
6: No, no, you're wrong. You're wrong about that. People get... A knife's a very handy instrument.
7: Oh.
6: A good knife is hard to find. A good knife is a friend, Gloria. The only friend you can depend on sometimes. They say steel is cold, but it's really warm. It's warm as the human body.
7: Well, just for your information, I don't like your knife. And while we're at it, I don't think I like you either.
6: I'm very sorry, Gloria. I'm sorry that my knife frightened
7: you. I don't know. I think maybe you'd better go.
6: Please, Gloria, don't be angry with me. I'm most anxious to take you to Gregory's, where you once went with your mother many, many years ago.
7: I don't know. I think...
6: We'll have something that you didn't have at that time, champagne.
7: Well,
6: a quiet corner by candlelight, there'll be music.
7: See, what does a girl do when she draws a gentleman like you, huh?
6: Why, she has a little glass of wine to celebrate. good, here we go.
7: You haven't said anything. about my dress.
6: It's one for you.
7: Thanks.
6: One for me.
7: All right. Here's to a pleasant evening, Vincent.
6: No, Gloria. Here's to us.
7: Ah, okay, then. Here's to us.
6: Ah, yeah, that's a little better.
7: That's nice. Vincent, I'd like to ask you a personal question.
6: Certainly.
7: How does somebody like you do for a living?
6: Oh, I was a part of Rembrandt and Silvers.
7: Yeah? Sounds like a soft shoe, eh?
6: No, they're wine merchants.
7: Oh. Why?
6: Gloria, when you bend back like you do and you drink out of that glass, is that wine you drink?
7: Oh, of course not. That's only colored water.
6: Oh. Did you know that the cork in the bottle is sometimes more expensive than the wine itself?
7: Oh, you don't say.
6: Yes, it's imported from Spain, you know. That's what costs the money, you see.
7: Hmm. What?
6: You know, another thing I have wondered about. Is it true that it's bad luck to whistle in a dressing room?
7: Oh, that's silly. That's a chorus girl superstition. Artists, they don't worry about that.
6: Oh, I see. I'm most grateful that you answered my note this afternoon.
7: Vincent, why did you send the note to me with those six beautiful Cardoza sisters on the same bill?
6: I thought them very ordinary girls. They weren't the least beautiful. I'm not beautiful like you.
7: No? Well, no.
6: What made you answer my note?
7: I had three birds this morning.
6: Birds?
7: Uh-huh. Tealeys.
6: Oh, yes.
7: That means good luck, you. And then when I got your note, naturally, I took it to Mamie. She does handwriting, too. And she said, you must be a fine gentleman. And otherwise, I wouldn't have answered you because I've never had a blind date before.
6: Then I'm most grateful to Mamie.
7: Well, I... Well, I think it's about time we left.
6: Oh, I don't know, Gloria. I see that you have a portable phonograph.
7: Right,
6: you travel with that...
7: That's an old one. It's no good. It doesn't work too well. I've got to have it fixed.
6: I'm very fond of music, Gloria. What have you got?
7: It doesn't work, honestly.
6: Let's try one before we leave.
7: Hey, mister, look, now...
6: What about this one? Moonlight Madonna. Why, that's the music you use in your act.
7: It's
6: just
7: old.
6: Play it.
7: I told you, that phonograph doesn't work. Oh, come on. Why didn't you...
6: Well, you're wrong, Gloria. I see that. That works fine, you see.
7: All right, now, come on. I finished my drink. Let's go.
6: Could we have another one and listen to the record?
7: No. I've had enough, and you've had enough, too. So let's
6: must
7: get...
6: Must you wear that fur piece?
7: For your information, Mr. Wise Guy, this fur piece was given to Diane by Mr. Nat Kalsheim of the Morris office and is practically unobtainable on today's market. You just can't get it nowadays. I can wear this anywhere at all.
6: What I mean, Gloria, is that it doesn't do you justice. Nothing is beautiful enough for a girl with lips.
7: Don't you touch me.
6: Oh.
7: Don't you ever touch me, see?
6: You shouldn't have done that.
7: When I was a little girl, one night I was standing in the wings watching Diane, and a stagehand kissed me on the neck, and I just... Well, he's still carrying the scar on his forehead. I took the heel on my shoe, and I hit him. And he... Listen, don't you ever try to touch me again, see? Never. Come on now. We had our wine, and it's a quarter after 11, and we're going to go. We're going right now, you understand?
6: We didn't hear the rest of this record, Gloria.
7: You get out. You get out of my dressing room.
6: I do not want to leave yet,
7: Gloria. I'll show you, you... Hey! What are you...
6: It's no use. I have the key.
7: Bill
6: is the name of the stage door man that I met coming in. A liberal gratuity, a gentle hint, and he obligingly left you and me alone. Gloria.
4: And there we were. In the dressing room, backstage in that empty theater. Mr. Hawthorne, his knife, and me.
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6: Hey,
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7: Get out of my dressing room.
6: There's no reason to be afraid of me, Gloria. You take your wire and sit down and listen to the music. Yeah.
7: I don't want it.
6: Now, why did you do that?
7: Because I don't want to have another drink here. I want to leave. Unlock that door.
6: Now, don't you be impatient, Gloria. We'll leave in a minute.
7: Why can't we leave now? I want to get out for some fresh air.
6: You aren't frightened?
7: No, I'm not.
6: And then, why are you...
7: You promised to take me to Gregory's for supper. I've done 4 shows a day for 6 days, and I'd like to relax. And tomorrow I've got to go...
6: Of course you would.
7: Listen, I'll even change my fur piece, Mr. Hawthorne.
6: Gloria, loneliness is a terrible thing. You can wander in a city of 1,000,000 people and yet have no one to speak with. And you wander and you think there is no cure for loneliness. And there is a cure. As I watched you there dancing on the stage, I knew that loneliness has a cure. Just a simple kiss will banish loneliness forever.
7: Well, you're not going to kiss me. I'll tell you that much. I don't care how lonely you are. Well, I'm sick of this record, please. I wish I'd never answered your note, I'll tell you that much.
6: But you did answer it, and here we are.
7: Well, a girl can make a mistake.
6: No, Gloria, you didn't make a mistake. I'm a humble man, and I apologize to you.
7: Unlock the door.
6: I have been studying you, Gloria, ever since I came into the dressing room tonight. There is more to you than just a pretty face.
7: Oh, that kind of talk doesn't impress me. That kind of talk will get you exactly nowhere. Unlock the door.
6: Now, what if I told you that you'd successfully passed the test? I really have been testing.
7: Yeah,
6: when first I saw you 6 days ago, I knew there was a lot more to you than just a pretty face, and that's why I've been to see you dance every day. I wanted to make sure, and I came here tonight to test you.
7: Well, what do you mean
6: when
7: by
6: that? When I tried to kiss you, that was the test. I had to find out what you were like. A man has to be careful, too, about a girl, I mean. And when you wouldn't let me kiss you, I knew there was someone that I could...
7: I don't get you at all. Now you're almost as if you were going to cry.
6: I have a confession, Gloria. I have cried a great deal in my life.
7: Really? Have you really?
6: A very great deal.
7: Huh. Well, then, look, now that I've passed your test, you know what kind of a girl I am, don't you?
6: I know exactly what kind of a girl you are, Gloria.
7: All right, and then we understand each other.
6: And I know you and you know me.
7: All right, then, come on, let's put the show on the road.
6: There is just one thing.
7: What?
6: It's your dress.
7: What? So now it's my dress, is it?
6: Yes.
7: First it was my fur piece, and now it's my dress.
6: It's a very, very beautiful dress. But before we go out, I would like to see you for the last time in the costume you wear for your act.
7: Oh, you would. Just what do you think?
6: I like the green one best with the golden spotlight.
7: Well, it's not here. I've already sent the trunk to the station.
6: I don't believe that. What's this, then?
7: That's my other trunk.
6: You give me the key, will you?
7: I will not.
6: All right, then I'll open it my own way.
7: Put the knife away, will you?
6: I told you, Gloria, a knife is a very handy instrument. It's a very handy instrument to have.
7: Stop that. Will you stop that? You're going to break the lock. Get away from that trunk.
6: Don't you do that. Don't you ever try to take my knife away from me. Don't you ever try to take my knife away from me. I asked you to do a simple little thing. I asked you to wear your costume for me because you look very pretty in it. A simple thing like that would take only a minute of your time. You say it's packed and shipped, but I don't think it is. I'm going to find out whether it is. I am going to find out. There, I've got it. And here's the dress right on top, your beautiful green costume.
7: I won't put it on, now, if you hear me. I won't put it on for you or for anybody else. And on top of everything else, you've broken my trunk. Well, I just had that luck.
6: Go behind that screen and put it on.
7: I will.
6: Go on.
7: All right. All right. I'll put it on.
6: That's a good girl. You know, Gloria, I didn't mean anything by showing you my knife. It's only just that I want to see you. I want to see you exactly as you look when you're performing on the stage. You're so beautiful, Gloria. Your eyes are greener than the sea. You're so lovely.
7: And all that isn't going to make me forget that knife or what you've done either.
6: I'm just a humble man. I'm a human being, the same as you are, but I'm only lonely, Gloria. I'm terribly, unendurably lonely.
7: You've got friends, all
6: oh,
7: right.
6: How does that go? I have no friends, said Lamia, no, not one. My presence in wide Corinth hardly known. My parents' bones are in their dusty urns, sepulchred where no kindly incense burns. Seeing all their luckless race are dead, save me. And I neglect the holy rite for thee. Have you put on the costume?
7: Yeah. Well, now, here it is. All right, now, you take your look, Mr. Hawthorne. Just... Well?
6: That's lovely. It is.
7: All right, lovely. All right, then. Then I can... Yeah. What are you doing?
6: Well, how can you perform without music?
7: Perform?
6: Why else would I ask you to put on your costume? You're going to dance for me.
7: I'm not putting on a special act for anybody.
6: You can't imagine the effect that this has on me. It is the way you twist and turn slowly and silently, so slow, so lovely. And so alone. Oh, so very much alone.
7: Alone? How could I be alone in a theater full of people?
6: You can be alone in a city of a million people. You had no one in that theater, Gloria, even though it was crowded. And now, here in your dressing room, you have me to watch you, and you can perform for me alone.
7: Oh. Hey, what's the idea of turning off the lights?
6: All but the ones around your mirror. You should have your spotlight.
7: Oh,
6: you're on stage now. That's for me and no one else. Don't you scream again. Don't you scream, whatever you do. That upsets me.
7: If I do my act for you, if I do it just the way I do it on the stage, only this time just for you, if I do it for you like that, will you please go away?
6: Yes, yes, Gloria, that's all I want you to do. I just want you to do it as if you were on the stage.
7: All right, then. Sure.
6: Oh. Oh, that's right. Oh, that's great. That's great. Turn it to it. Down. Why can't you do that for me? Why you won't come to the theater when all those other people were watching?
7: Sorry, honest, I'm sorry. It's such a small room, and when I do my kicks, I can't.
6: Yeah, never mind, never mind. You go on with it.
7: No,
6: go on.
7: No.
6: That's right. Easy, easy. Oh, slowly, slowly. Please remember to do it slowly.
7: I don't know what you're going to do, and I don't know what it is. I just can't go on to my act anymore. I can't do it. I'm a decent, self-respecting girl. I accepted your invitation. I thought you were going to be nice because of your handwriting. You got me so scared. I don't know what you do or say. I just can't see the point in you. Why can't you go away? Why don't you get out of my dressing room and leave me alone? I hate you.
6: You hate me. You hate me. I knew that when I came in that door tonight that you hated me, and I'm accustomed to being hated. And let me tell you something. Every girl with a nice dress and a pretty face hates me, Gloria. I don't care anymore. I was lonely. I went to the theater. I saw you there on the stage. I thought you were beautiful. I thought if I could see you alone in the same costume, that you can wear it just for me and perform just for me, that I wouldn't be lonely anymore. That'd be enough. But it isn't enough.
7: No, don't. Don't you come near me. Don't you touch me.
6: A kiss is the cheapest thing in the world.
7: No.
6: A kiss means nothing to you. To me, it means
7: please.
6: Everything.
7: No,
6: a kiss would cure my loneliness, Gloria.
7: I'll never kiss you.
6: I think you will.
7: Oh, please.
6: Now then, just tilt your head back. That's right. Now.
7: Vincent, darling.
6: What'd you say?
7: I said, what? Darling.
6: Why did you say that?
7: What would you say if I really kissed you,
6: what do you mean?
7: I mean, you said it. A kiss means everything to you. Do you want me to really kiss you?
6: I can't believe it.
7: Oh, I'd kiss you. Really, I would, but...
6: What?
7: No, I'm afraid of your knife.
6: Do you actually want to kiss me?
7: Yes, I guess. But the knife's it.
8: Oh, I never meant to use that, Gloria. Here, you take it. Now.
7: I'll kill you! I'll kill you! What have I done?

They've been looking for him ever since he left London. They knew all about him. So they let me go. Self-defense. Loneliness is a terrible thing, he said. Well, no matter how lonesome I get, I'll never have another blind date as long as I live.

0: 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Tonight's stars, Charles Lawton and June Havoc, in Blind Date.
1: Mr. Lawton, if you'll release Miss Havoc from your clutches, I'd like to get her in mine.
2: From clutches to cliches.
1: Well, we might say that, yes, Mr.
2: Lawton. All right, Mr. Wilcox, I'll do that. But I may say that it's being done with a great deal of reluctance, June.
3: Thank you. Mr. Wilcox, I'll bet you want me to tell you about the Autolite stay-full battery in my car, right?
1: I surely do, June. What is the woman's slant?
3: Well, Harlow, women are traditionally supposed to be unaware of an automobile's innards. However, I'm one who wants to know what's in my car.
1: Well, more women should, for more women drive cars today than ever before.
3: And an Autolite stay-full battery is my insurance that I'll get to the studio and other appointments on schedule. 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

0: Suspense on Tuned 2 yesterday from September 29th, 1949 on CBS. And that wraps up this hour of horror on Tuned 2 yesterday. Be sure to be with us next time for more great programs from radio's golden era. Until our next hour together, I'm Mark LeVonier. Thanks for tuning in.
1: Good evening. Thank you for dialing us up tonight for Tuned to Yesterday on WRVO HD2 Oswego and WRVD HD2 Syracuse. 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
2: SUNY Upstate and Cayuga Community College have started a partnership that will streamline nursing education and allow earlier graduation. One is an accelerated Bachelor of Science in Nursing program. The other is aimed at people who already have a degree, according to Upstate President Mantosh Dwan.
3: It allows people who've already had a bachelor's, may not have a career, to switch careers and in 16 months become a bachelor's in nursing.
0: Hear it on WRVO.

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0: I'm Steve Strogatz.
1: And I'm Jenna Levin.
0: And this is The Joy of Why, a podcast from Quanta Magazine exploring some of the biggest unanswered questions in math and science today.
1: Hey.
0: Hey, Jenna. Good to see you.
1: Good to see you.
0: I wanted to talk to you about something I think you're going to like.
1: Okay. I'm intrigued already.
0: Yeah. I think this is right up your alley, geometry.
1: Oh, nice. Yeah. Everywhere we look, there's geometry.
0: Well, there is, right? My wife likes to do art, and she was asking me one time, if our room has a 7-foot ceiling and I have an 8-foot canvas, and I stick it in the corner, how far out is it going to stick on the floor?
1: Right. Now, did you really impress her when you came up with a tangent?
0: Pulling out Pythagoras?
1: Yeah, that's good for a marriage.
0: Pythagoras did help us out in our marriage a little bit. Because she did wonder how, you know, cumbersome is it going to be? Is this thing going to take up a lot of floor space?
1: Right, exactly. Have you ever seen those paintings that when you look at them nearly edge on, the picture resolves?
0: Yeah,
1: like
0: yeah.
1: Like you see an image of a face.
0: Right.
1: And so these ideas of like projecting geometries, I mean, I think that's probably in a lot of art practices. Maybe it's not in the forefront of their mind that that's what they're doing, but that is ultimately geometry.
0: Yeah. No, it's all part of our experience as visual beings.
1: Oh, yeah. It's really funny. I think some friends of mine might imagine that we're just talking about triangles, but Einstein replaced the entire theory of gravity with a theory of geometry.
0: Mm-hmm.
1: It's very sophisticated. The universe is a geometry.
0: Well, I'm not surprised that you're an easy sell on geometry.
1: Right, exactly.
0: But so I recently had a chance to speak with someone who feels the same way. He is a theoretical physicist, Yang-Wei He, who loves geometry, and he sees geometry as a kind of unifying language for modern physics.
1: Hmm. Oh, neat.
0: I think you're going to enjoy hearing from him. This is Yang-Wei He from London Institute of Mathematical Sciences and University of Oxford.
1: Awesome. Here we go.
0: Hi, Yang. Really happy to see you here.
2: Pleasure. Great to see you.
0: Tell me, where are you right now?
2: I'm now at the London Institute for Mathematical Sciences, which is the rooms that Michael Faraday used to live and work in. So these are very special, very exciting places. I'm so privileged to be here.
0: That's incredible. Michael Faraday, you want to remind us who was that?
2: Michael Faraday is arguably the greatest scientist of the Victorian times. Faraday cage, the pioneer of the electric motor. He met Maxwell, who is my great hero, because Faraday was the experimentalist and Maxwell was the mathematician. And together they kind of started this theory of electricity and magnetism. So very exciting place. They met just the room behind this wall. We have a beautiful set of exciting rooms to work in.
0: Very exciting. I can already tell that you're interested in the history of science. I can only imagine how thrilling it must be for you to be in that kind of sacred territory.
2: I find myself extremely lucky because I'm either in this 18th century building here where Faraday is, or I'm in my college in Oxford, which is Merton College, where so many great people were there. And I'm into hero worship. That's why I love history so much.
0: Well, I notice you spent some time at Princeton, where there are also many great heroes of math and physics.
2: Absolutely.
0: But one in particular, I'm wondering if you may have made a pilgrimage to his house or anything like that.
2: Oh, yeah, absolutely. In fact, the very first thing that I ever did as a freshman in Princeton, like literally I dropped off my bags and I ran to 112 Mercer Street to find Albert Einstein's old house and just went in and asked very boldly and say, is this a museum? The lady kindly opened the door and said, unfortunately, it's a private home. It's only years later that I found out that lady was actually the wife of Frank Wilczek, whose condition of moving to Princeton was that he got Einstein's house. So years later, I actually made friends with the family, and I told Frank that story, and he thought it was very amusing.
0: It is. Now, let me tell you. So when I was a freshman at Princeton.
2: You were? Great. Go Tigers.
0: I also made a pilgrimage to Einstein's house. And did the same thing as you. I knocked on the door and an elderly woman came to the door and said to me, this is a private residence.
2: Yeah.
0: But this was Einstein's secretary. This was Helen Dukas.
2: Oh, no way. Oh, wow. You know, the other crazy thing I did, I spend many of my Sunday afternoons studying in the Princeton Cemetery because there's a plot of grass between Gödel and von Neumann, who were buried next to each other. So I would just go and did my quantum problem sheets or measure theory problem sheets in that plot of grass, just trying to rub off some energy. I never got any.
0: Are they literally side-by-side graves?
2: They're literally side-by-side, yeah.
0: Oh, I didn't know this.
2: It's an incredible little space there.
0: Well, all right, I could talk to you all day long about all kinds of things.
2: Yeah, I think we're going to become very good friends.
0: I would love to. So, yes, this is our first time having a chance to meet and talk. But let's dive into the question of a very classical subject. Many of our listeners may be thinking of geometry from their high school geometry class. It's not something that is an obvious subject for today's research mathematician in the popular mind. Tell us a little about your own backstory. Did you know that you were interested in geometry from a young age?
2: In the beginning, I was really drawn to mathematical physics because of Newton and Einstein, and also trying to understand and learn special relativity, general relativity. And then I found that we have to study advanced geometry. And the irony is that the more I got into it, the more and more I became interested in the actual geometry rather than mathematical physics that I got started doing.
0: So if I hear you, then when you're speaking of geometry, you put that adjective in front of it, advanced geometry. So you're not talking about

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1: Automatic formulation. So it's a long journey.
2: Oh, that is very interesting, that it was only with greater maturity that you began to appreciate the more elementary subject.
1: Exactly. I think at the time I was just too naive to see the absolute beauty of this.
2: That's very interesting to me because I asked to be let out of my high school geometry course. I thought it was so tedious, I started to get bad grades because I was so bored. And the school was so nice that they said, you shouldn't be getting the grade you're getting in geometry. We think you're bored. So starting tomorrow, you're in pre-calculus. And so to this day, there are certain basic things in geometry that I should know that I never actually studied.
1: Yeah. It's the same here. And I'm going back to pore over, you know, the classical axioms. And I find them just so clean and so beautiful.
2: Uh-huh. Well, so we've already used this bit of jargon, differential geometry. So help us understand, what is that? And why do you regard it as an important subject?
1: In terms of modern physics, by modern, I mean post-20th century physics as opposed to Newtonian physics, one of the key ideas is to break away from Euclidean geometry, from planes and intersection of lines in planes, according to Euclid axioms. And I think that was Einstein's great insight in realizing that to formulate this consistent theory of general relativity, you needed this tool, which is non-Euclidean. You need curved space-time, this continuum of space-time. And then, of course, with Riemann and Lobachevsky and Bolyai, the three of them really formulated by the end of the 19th century this idea of local geometry, curved geometry, which we now call differential geometry, which was completely crucial. And Einstein's insight was just to recognize that was exactly the tool he needed.
2: There's so much good stuff here. Before we dismiss Euclidean geometry, I want to appreciate with you how much that did for the history of the world. You have an appreciation for geometry done in Mesopotamia, in Egypt, all around the world. So where did geometry come from originally? Why were people doing geometry in the really ancient times, maybe like even 3000 BC or something?
1: Yeah, it's an extremely good question. The word itself is Greek, literally from measuring the earth. But of course, the subject itself, it predated, you know, the Babylonian tablets that you find now with Pythagoras' theorem and, you know, ancient Chinese carvings and Indian carvings as well. These very basic things that we just see the world around us. And I think it's very instinctively human. The first thing we see around us is inherently geometrical. We see shapes and sizes and distances, and gradually evolved this need to understand the relations. But I think really to truly formulate it from a rigorous point of view, that credit goes to the Greeks. Euclid, you know, he had his 13 books of the elements where he collected all of the then known knowledge of ancient mathematics. And I think 9 of the 13 books were devoted to geometry because that's a very intuitive subject.
2: Let me see if I get the distinction you're making there. There's geometry in the pre-Euclidean time of building sacred temples, whether in India or building the pyramids in Egypt, geometry for architecture, for land measurement, surveying, maybe a little bit for astronomy. But then at some point, Euclid introduces this idea of rigor and axioms. High school teachers love to make a big deal about that, that geometry is where you learn about proof. You don't see so much about proof in more elementary courses, but in geometry, we all get exposed to it. Why is that such a big thing in the history of human thought?
1: I mean, I think that's really what makes mathematics. Because, you know, mathematics is nothing unless you have rigorous and precise definitions and precise proofs and precise derivations. And prior to Euclid, of course, there's this entire school of thought. But Euclid somehow needed to collect everything and then formulate all of this in this precise language. And geometry was this very intuitive way toward that language. That's what makes the elements so special. And that was really the foundations of what we now call mathematics. I mean, certainly there are other parts of it, you know, elementary number theory, the famous proof of the infinite number of primes in the elements. But somehow the geometric ones, you can see it, right? Literally, it's here's a

0: triangle, and then I'm going to try to define this triangle that we've always known about in a rigorous way. And that's a truly amazing thing.
1: Yeah, it's interesting. So we were talking about Euclid and the legacy of Euclid on education and on human culture, certainly Western culture, but really world culture. You mentioned some names like Lobachevsky, Bolyai. For people who aren't so sure who those gentlemen were, tell us about where geometry went after Euclid. So 300 BC, we have Euclid. Then what?
0: Yeah, and then, you know, every culture started catching up in some ways. And there must be some kind of communication between them. Interestingly, this classical Euclidean approach was central even to as far in time as Newton. When Newton was formulating his laws, when he was deriving the planetary motions, he certainly didn't have the notation of the calculus that we're using today. A lot of his derivations in Principia were purely geometrical. I think he was able to derive Gauss's law by summing up little pieces in a sort of brute force geometrical way, which is quite a feat. I mean, that was a really rather definitive way for not only pure mathematics, but also for mathematical physics, this grounded way of thinking about a geometric approach. So Gauss, probably the greatest mathematician of all time. And Lobachevsky and Bolyai, they were contemporaries to Gauss, and they had this idea even before Gauss. What if they were to relax one of the axioms of Euclid, you know, the so-called parallel postulate, that if I give you a fixed line and a point not on this line, in Euclidean geometry, there would exist one and only one line that is parallel to this that passes through that line. So they were thinking about trying to get rid of that postulate. They formulated possible alternative axioms to this, and they were able to formulate a new form of geometry. Gauss got very inspired by this, and he and then Riemann laid the foundations. In fact, I think Riemann's Habilitation thesis defense was entitled On the Foundations of Geometry, and Gauss was one of the examiners in that defense. Riemann was doing what we now call differential geometry, which is a generalization of this classical Euclidean approach to geometry.
1: Uh-huh. And so you mentioned, zooming a little bit closer to our own time, that Einstein was somehow influenced by this geometry of Riemann. So what is it that Einstein is going to do with this math that comes from Riemann?
0: This is truly Einstein's genius. He has this intuition that's almost superhuman, just how to find the right pieces of stuff. Special relativity came out of nowhere. What you needed in special relativity was essentially high school algebra. But he somehow realized, just by playing around with clocks and measuring rods in his Duncan experiments, this was the right thing to do. I don't know the time sequence. Did he have this intuition? Then he approached a mathematician friend like Grossman, or maybe even his wife Mileva, who could teach him the right piece of mathematics so that he could deep dive. And that stuff happened to be formulated by Riemann.
1: Oh, you make me think of so many different directions for us to go now. Like, you talk about rigor in Euclid, and often people associate geometry with rigor, with proof, absolute certainty, theorems that stand for thousands of years and we know they'll never be overturned because they're proven. However, there's this other aspect of math and physics, intuition. Tell us about that.
0: There is this wonderful essay. I think it is Milner, the great Fields medalist.
1: John Milner.
0: Milner gives an excellent essay about how people thought mathematicians work by this very dry process of formulating and definition. And yet, he says what mathematicians really do is have this intuition and then go sometimes backwards towards these definitions. So he had this very intuitive approach to mathematics, which I think Vladimir Arnold is a great fan of. In fact, I think Arnold even calls mathematics a branch of physics. He says mathematics is a branch of physics in which experiments are cheap, which is a great saying. I think he said it partially as a rebellion against the rise of the Bourbaki school, this purely hardcore formalization, dry definition way of mathematics that the French school came about. And I think Arnold and Milner as well were like, this is not where the fun in mathematics is. But this is not how most mathematicians work anyway.
1: It's a very interesting sociological question, because I feel like throughout the history of math, we see these two impulses. There are the people who say we should be intuitive, and visual. And there's always reaction. Like, I think Lagrange makes a big point of saying that in his book on mechanics, you will not see a single diagram. He's proud of that. He doesn't want any diagrams because he thinks visualization is your enemy. You could convince yourself of something wrong from the picture. So there's always this drive and counter reaction, either towards more algebra or more geometry. So it's interesting to me that in recapitulating your own life, you say you started out and have always loved the algebraic manipulation side of things, and then later have come to appreciate the more visual or geometric side.
0: You know, you keep on oscillating in life. It's like what they say about music. When you're little, you listen to Mozart. And then when you're older, when you're a teenager, you listen to all the romantic stuff. When you're mature, you listen to Bach. And then when you're about to die, you go back to listen to Mozart again. Which certainly happened to Mahler, apparently. You know, even on his deathbed, his last words were Mozart, Mozart.
1: Really?
0: So which is in some sense that purity of Mozart is like Euclidean geometry.
1: It's so interesting because where does creativity come from? I feel like part of what we're talking about is the genesis of math in the human mind. Because as beings who get to move around in the world, who see things, we get to have intuition. We keep saying intuition. Let me ask you something hard. What do you mean by intuition?
0: So you go back to the schools. I believe the intuitionist school of mathematics did exist. And then there is the formalist school of Hilbert. Hilbert and to the extreme, Russell and Whitehead, that kind of formalistic building up. But intuition is, yeah, I guess I'm going to go to AI sooner or later. I was trying to think of these differences of what I call bottom-up and top-down mathematics.
1: Yeah, what do you mean by those?
0: So, yeah, bottom-up mathematics, this kind of Hilbert, Russell, Whitehead, building line-by-line axiomatic, Euclidean, if you wish, this kind of way of building up mathematics from bottom-up. And this top-down is this intuition-guided mathematical discovery, which is, well, I'm going to look at all kinds of data, including formulae and sentences and papers, and I'm trying to get a rough idea of what's going on and then make some kind of a prejudice in my head. And then that'll guide me down some path. But then the great thing about mathematics is that I can check whether it's right or wrong. I can go back to this great example of a great intuition-guided mathematical discovery when Gauss plotted the prime counting function, the P of X, which is the number of prime numbers less than a given real positive X. And he just literally plotted it, and he could look at this, and it looks like x over log of x. It's very interesting that he got to this, because there was no regression. I think historians have it that he actually invented statistical method of regression in order to even formulate this. How did he do this?
1: The way you're describing it, I mean, here's Gauss. He looks at examples. So like there are 25 prime numbers less than 100, turns out. Then we could say how many are less than 1,000. So we could keep track of how many prime numbers are less than a given number. And that's the thing you're saying. Gauss was able to guess an approximate formula for that. And so you want to call that intuition because he looked at a lot of data. In fact, the legend or probably the true story is that he compiled enormous tables of prime numbers.
0: By hand?
1: By hand.
0: I think he had to the tens of thousands in available data, but beyond 100,000, he didn't have any more. And then he had to do that by hand. He's a poor guy.
1: But you want to call that intuition rather than just like experimental evidence?
0: But I think that is, the intuition is built upon that kind of experiment. But first of all, just to think of defining the prime counting function, why would you want to do something like this? It's like primes are not continuous things, but you just have this idea, I'm going to play around with this continuous thing. And then I'm going to plot it, calculate it, and then make a guess that should be roughly the shape of x over log x. That's the kind of almost divine approach to mathematics. But that happens to all the greats.
1: Then the distinction is that bottom up, in your way of using the term, means building from the foundations, the solid definitions, the axioms. You're like a machine grinding out theorems, always on a secure footing because everything comes from the foundations. Whereas top down is more like you're a person in the world or a being in the world who sees things happening. Maybe you're a little kid putting stuff in your mouth when you're a baby and you start to learn about different shapes because of the way it feels when they touch your lips. Like, you get experience by being a person or by looking at tables of numbers like Gauss, and gradually that gives you a feeling about the way the world works, and that's what you're going to call top-down intuitive style of math, not building from definitions.
0: Exactly. That's a great way of putting it. I guess I'm influenced again by, you know, by the Russians. I think they describe it as birds and hedgehogs.
1: Ah, tell us what you're talking about. There's Freeman Dyson's essay about birds and frogs.
0: Exactly. I think it all originated with a Greek parable of foxes and hedgehogs. The fox knows a bit of this, bit of that, and hedgehog really digs deep. But the version that I first heard was actually from my Russian professors in Princeton. I went to Princeton in the time when it was just after Perestroika. America was completely flooded by really top-notch former Soviet mathematicians and physicists. So in my generation, my professors, I was so lucky to have people like Yakov Sinai, Sasha Polyakov, Sasha McDowell, these people. So not only did they teach us, you know, a lot of stuff, which to be fair, was completely over our head at the time. But they also taught a lot about the philosophy, because this Soviet school was a very lively, I think it was very much influenced by Landau and Arnold and people like this, these great thinkers. So the version I heard from people like Sinai and McDowell were they're the birds or eagles who fly very quickly, and they have this glimpse of an overview of mathematics from the top. And then they're the hedgehogs that dig deep. And that kind of influenced my thought. They're both absolutely necessary. In all of science, we have these two, and they're absolutely necessary. It's not just there's a school of this and there's a school of that. All of us as researchers, we must play both roles in different times. Right? I guess what I'm trying to say is sometimes the intuition comes by not digging deep, but just stepping back a bit. But of course, you can only do that after you've dug deep to be able to understand what the depth of the subject is about.
2: I think it's really interesting to hear mathematicians talk about themselves. Mm. Like, I don't think necessarily mathematicians do that often, self-reflect, mm-hmm. right? There's the work, and the work is all-consuming, and there's not always a lot of self-analysis. You know, it doesn't really lend itself to that kind of a disposition. It's also kind of reassuring that it's not this immediacy. There's some wandering in the dark, there's some intuition, and then there's some burrowing. I think it's really an interesting analogy. You had heard of Freeman Dyson's discussing this. I was not aware of this.
1: Oh, yeah. Freeman Dyson has a nice essay about this, birds and frogs. It's close in spirit to foxes and hedgehogs. They're a little bit different animals being talked about, but the birds fly yeah. overhead. The birds are often what people refer to as theory builders.
2: Hmm.
1: They see a whole subject, but they're not interested in minutia. They're not interested in solving specific concrete problems. They're mm-hmm. interested in global structures that unify whole disciplines. Whereas the frogs are in the mud, down low, solving very concrete problems one by one, and out of that a theory may emerge, but they're not interested in building theories. So you sometimes hear the distinction theory builders versus problem solvers, birds
2: yeah.
1: and frogs.
2: I hadn't
1: yeah.
2: really heard that breakdown before, but it makes sense. I can start to scan my neighborhood and say, oh, yeah, there's a theory builder now.
1: Yeah, know. It's a charming essay. One of the funniest things that Dyson says is, he has his own take on various famous mathematicians. And if I remember right, he says von Neumann was a frog who thought he was a bird. I mean, isn't that an interesting
2: that's
1: thing
2: hilarious.
1: To say about someone?
2: Yeah, that's hilarious. I also just one other thing that
1: appeals
2: to me is that there's different types and that the mathematics community needs all types.
1: Right. It's a big tent, room for lots of different styles. We're going to be talking about another style of doing math after the break that is the way our artificially intelligent friends might do it.
2: Hmm. Oh, I'm intrigued.
1: Yeah. We'll be right back.

0: Welcome back to The Joy of Why. We're here with mathematical physicist Yongwei He. Let us switch gears here to start talking about our silicon friends, the AIs. As everyone knows, like 2022, ChatGPT took the world by storm. We started to see artificial intelligence not just as a thing to read about in magazines, but it was right there on your laptop and you could play with it. It was astonishing what it could do. But what about its relationship to physics or math? Do you see some role for AI in those domains?
1: Oh, absolutely. I mean, I think that really the future of mathematical discovery or theoretical discovery is a combination of human intelligence, human expertise with AI-assisted discovery. It's already happening. I got into this whole business back in 2017. Before this, I knew nothing about AI or machine learning and all that stuff. But I happened to be working on geometrical problems related to string theory. I had been primarily working on spaces called Clavial manifolds because string theory is in 10 dimensions and we live in 4 dimensions. We need to reduce the 6 extra dimensions. One of the solutions for the 6 dimensions that will ultimately produce Einstein's equation was this paper by Witten, Horowitz, Candelas, and Strominger when they realized that these are particular shapes. That was in the mid-80s. And then for 20 years, mathematicians and physicists have been compiling databases of this geometry. The current most complete database of Clavier manifolds is about 500 million. I happen to be working on these databases. My motivation at the time was to try to sift through them and find which one will give the particle content of the standard model of four-dimensional physics. So that was a fairly specialized task. But 2017, my son was born. That meant for at least 3 months, I didn't sleep. Like literally, maybe an hour a day or something. I was completely out of it. One night, I remember very well, the kids asleep, my wife's asleep, and I can't sleep. But I have this data of tens of thousands, even millions of such manifolds. People were talking a lot about data science and big data. The word AI hasn't really seeped into. But all I knew is at the time, my former PhD students and postdocs were entering this field to learn about machine learning. I said, well, let me try to play around with some of the algorithms to see how some generic neural network would start computing invariants, which are quite complicated stuff. You know, topological invariants of these manifolds are not easy to compute. Would it just like kind of curve fit and give an answer?
0: So if I'm following the story, you're saying there's a lot of different ways of dealing with those 6 extra dimensions, and they're all somehow encoded in various Calabi-Yau manifolds. And you mentioned that there were invariants, numbers, maybe even whole numbers or other nice structures associated to these different manifolds. Were those already computed, or was part of your job to compute them?
1: So part of my job was to compute. When I was a postdoc, when I was a PhD student, I was doing a lot of this computation because as a young scientist, these were things you can translate to precise things like, you know, the number of generations of particles, the number of BPS particles in a gauge theory. So they're very precise physical things like Betti numbers or Hodge numbers. You know, they literally count the number of holes in these high dimensional things. And so I was involved in computing some of them, you know, getting these quantities. But what I took was there are these manifolds whose representation is some way. And then you attach these topological invariants, which is, in this case, whole numbers. And that computation is hard because you have to really go through all the sequence chase, basically all that stuff in Hartshorne and all that stuff that Bourbaki has told us that you cry about to try to compute. I mean, luckily, a lot of this have been at least automated by computers. So, but then because I was half hallucinating.
0: Right. It's the middle of the night.
1: So I was literally taking a manifold and representing it as a picture because these are algebraic varieties. So you can record the multi-degrees. You can get them into some kind of tensor representation. But once you have this tensor representation, it's essentially a picture. So now I have a labeled picture problem. And so, well, that looks cool. So I just fed it into some neural network, MNIST neural network, the standard ones. And I was expecting to get complete crap because in order to predict these things, you would really have to know some quite subtle algebraic geometry.
0: Okay. I don't know where this story is going, but I like it.
1: Right. But then you train 50% and you validate. I mean, I was doing a first pass and it was getting to very quickly 95% accuracy. And I was like, you got to be kidding me. This is not possible. It can't be happening. The neural network clearly doesn't know any geometry. No, it doesn't even know any math. It's just basically doing handwriting recognition. And it was getting the right answer. So now people have improved this. They're using sophisticated architectures to get into 99.99% accuracy in kind of prediction. That's really bizarre because it can't know what it's doing because I never told it what to do.
0: It's a very good guesser. It's very good at spotting patterns and extrapolating.
1: Yes. Exactly. So that's what got me thinking about this whole idea about what is intuition, what is mathematics, or what is this primitive version of AI doing?
0: Whoa. So this is circa 2017 AI doing this. And you say today's AI is much more accurate on this kind of problem. It's really helping people in string theory or other parts of algebraic geometry or whatever.
1: So at the time, I became a fanatic. I was like, this is awesome. Let's take, you know, every data set in mathematics you can get your hand on. So I made like 100 friends. Just like, can I have some of your data? And then can you explain to me from what branch of mathematics this is coming from? And I am very grateful to being trained as a string theorist. Because I know string theory is now a quite controversial thing. But whatever it is, being trained as a string theorist, what it gave him was the opportunities to talk to specialists in different branches of mathematics with somewhat of an ease. I had to learn a little bit of group theory, a little bit of representation theory, a little bit of number theory, a little bit of this, a little bit of that. And of course, not all string theorists are trained this way, but somehow my upbringing, and especially my PhD supervisor, Amichai Hanani, he always told me to just look at different problems, you know, just be curious all the time. So I basically spent like the last 7 years just making friends and just asking them, can you give me a data? Can you explain to me why is it significant to your field of mathematics? And let's see whether a neural network can do better than your computation. And why would it be doing better than you? And the general mathematics, you know, very open, very receptive to this idea.
0: But I know that there are some mathematicians who feel that this could be a real distortion of our shared culture. Right. The great legacy of Euclid is that we can understand what we're doing. When we build up from the axioms, we have clear insight into why theorems are true. We're not in Babylon just empirically noticing the Pythagorean theorem. We're coming up with very clear proofs. And a lot of people champion this as the best thing about math is insight. And so I have friends, and I'm sure you do too, who feel that insight is the ultimate goal in math. For instance, there's an old quote that the goal of numerical analysis is not numbers, it's insight. And like you mentioned, being in an office close to Michael Faraday, I'm in the office where Bill Thurston was, the great topologist.
1: Oh, really? Oh, wow.
0: Yeah. So he wrote this nice article, Proof and Progress in Mathematics, arguing that it's not about churning out one theorem after another like a machine, like Hilbert would have us do. It's about one human being conveying insight to another human being. That's what we're trying to do. These AIs are not giving us insight. They're giving us patterns, but they can't explain themselves yet. They don't tell us how to think. So I'm not sure every mathematician likes this development. What's your take on all that?
1: You're absolutely right. So the initial experiments and the biggest criticism that I got from various people is that, well, fine, you've given me some neural network that can compute 99.99%. Not 100, it still gets it wrong sometimes, but 99.99% of a topology computation. So what? I learn absolutely nothing from this. It's not giving me any new tool that I can use. So because of this, over the years, gosh, 8 years, so could you?
0: Yeah, how old is your kid now?
1: My son is now 8.
0: Yeah, he's 8.
1: Exactly. Oh, I don't want to think about this. Well, but that is why, with my colleague here, Misha Burtsev, we try to formulate a more precise and useful thing. So this came from a conference that I was running in 2023 in the Isaac Newton Institute in Cambridge. We basically got some quantum field theorists, we got some number theorists, and we try to run a 3-month workshop to get everybody together to have a conversation about what's happening here. And during this conference, we were listening to a lecture given by Brian Birch. And we wrote this quick correspondence for Nature, which was entitled The Birch Test. with all this AI-guided discovery, we need something that's a little bit better than what ChatGPT can do. You know, ChatGPT passes the Turing test, so we felt we needed something stronger for math. We called it the AIN for AI discovery. So AIN are the three components of the Birch test. It has to be A for automaticity, so that the conjecture raised by your neural network can't be influenced by humans during its process. It has to be I, interpretable. So how do you interpret an actual human piece of mathematics out of it? And then N has to be non-trivial, in the sense that it has to galvanize an actual research topic precise enough for humans to work on. So far, nothing has passed the Birch test in its entirety. Of course, there are things that come close to it. There was this beautiful paper by the DeepMind collaboration in 2022 where they had this knot invariant.
2: Right.
1: They were using saliency tests, and they got a new formula for the Jones polynomial. So that one is automatic because they got different things that did a saliency test. It was certainly interpretable because they got a formula out of it. It wasn't non-trivial enough in the sense that a conjecture that they raised, they were able to prove themselves within a month. So you test different things, like this memoration thing that I was working with Oliver and Lee and Potsnikov, where we raised the conjecture in the distribution of L functions. That one passed the interpretability test because it was a precise formula. It was non-trivial in the sense that it's still open. The parts of this conjecture have been proven, but not all of it. But it fails the A test because we were kind of mucking around. We didn't say, well, here's the data for 3 million elliptic curves and hit the return button, do whatever. We were guiding that. So we were choosing different algorithms, but ultimately it led to a conjecture that was very counterintuitive. It was beyond what we could intuit because it was such high dimensions. Even specialists like Peter Sarnak, the god of analytic number theory, when we wrote a letter to him, Sarnak said, I've never seen a conjecture like this. If Sarnak doesn't know the proof of this, that's probably a hard one. So he's still working on it with his team of students, and we're still working on it together. So it's kind of interesting. So to your question about what merits a truly good AI-assisted discovery, I think, you know, at least it must pass the Birch test.
2: I had not heard about the Birch test before. Well, as you may know, if you follow any of the discussions about math education, there's a movement these days to introduce more data science into education. People make the argument that what you need to be a informed citizen in the 21st century is an ability to work with numbers, read charts, have a feeling about probability and risk and uncertainty. And by this line of reasoning, since there's only so many hours in the day, something in the classical math education may need to go. A lot of people are pointing their finger at things like trigonometry and even maybe geometry in favor of a more data-oriented curriculum. What do you think about any of that?
1: I think it is certainly important to learn data science. To the modern human, it's inevitable. An education won't be complete without a basic understanding of machine learning algorithms and a little bit of statistical inferencing from data. But there's something about teaching mathematical rigor, not necessarily at a university level, but just at a generalist level. There is value in teaching this mathematical rigor because it sharpens the human mind and teaches us about where we came from, about how we are human. You know, I had this wonderful conversation with the great Andrew Wiles about the advance of AI, is when AI is going to replace mathematicians. And he gave a very good answer, which is, he says, well, you know, the calculator has made completely effectively obsolete any need for arithmetic. Why would you ever want to do that? And yet we still teach 4- and 5-year-olds arithmetic because that's what makes us human. And of course, there's some other stuff that can do arithmetic better than us. And yet, just in terms of shaping the neural pathways of our minds, teaching kids that is important.
2: It's a deep answer. Well, our show is The Joy of Why. What is it about your research or about being a mathematician and a physicist that brings you joy?
1: Well, I mean, I'm going to give, of course, the stock answer, the beauty of the subject, the joy of understanding. It's interesting now that I got into this whole field as a teenager trying to understand the workings of the universe. But now I think the universe is so vast, I've given up trying to understand it. But I've gotten more and more interested in just the pure beauty of the mathematics itself. What I do understand is that, well, here's a theorem that I can try to prove, or here's a calculation that is very inherently beautiful. And I think the only thing more beautiful than doing mathematics is making a lot of friends to do mathematics together. Like here on a blackboard, you make a new friend, or you catch up with an old friend just on this board, and you talk about this beautiful thing that Euclid would have done with chalk from centuries ago. And that sense of human community is also an amazing feeling.
2: It is community, right? And as you say, community across the centuries, that you can feel like, in a way, you're communing with Euclid and Pythagoras and the Babylonians.
1: Yeah, like when you write on your blackboard, you know, that was the blackboard that Thurston wrote on. That's a beautiful thing to do.
2: Well, we've been speaking here with Yongwei He. I'm really glad to get to know you, and wish we could have talked for hours more. Thanks again for being with us on The Joy of Why.
1: Thank you very much. It's been great fun.
3: That's a very sweet image, working at the chalkboard. It's still the best technology. It really is. Chalk on a nice smooth board is magical. And the old boards, I don't know if you know this, but I actually salvaged one when Columbia was tearing apart some building. Are pressed glass. It's like a bottled glass, like crushed.
2: Really?
3: And they're so smooth to write on. And it's not like chalkboard paint or anything like that. They're just a pleasure. And that is still the best technology.
2: I'd be curious to hear your reaction to this question of artificial intelligence and what it will do for math and, let's say, very arcane parts of physics. Suppose the scenario does come to pass that the best theorems some decades from now, or maybe even sooner, are theorems proved and even created by machines. The machines have left us so far in the dust. Will it still be fun to do math? Will it be worth doing?
3: I think that I do math that other people understand until I understand it, right? So it's not trying to learn just something as basic as geometry, as we were discussing. I'm not satisfied with the fact that the world understands geometry, therefore I don't have to. That doesn't really work like that. I still try to learn it, right? I still try to understand it. I still try to acquire it. It's not as though, oh, well, somebody else has it in their brain, therefore it doesn't need to be in my brain. It's almost the opposite. It should kind of be touching all of our minds, right? You know, it's this one thing we all can share. And just by doing these thought experiments of trying to understand a circle or a triangle or a square. So I guess if a superintelligence solves some quantum gravity problem or understands the space-time geometry of the whole universe, I'm not done. I've got to understand it too.
2: All right. Well, good luck. That's optimistic. And I'll see you back here next time.
3: All right. See you next time. Thanks for listening. If you're enjoying The Joy of Why and you're not already subscribed, hit the subscribe or follow button where you're listening. You can also leave a review for the show. 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
2: 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The production team is Caitlin Foltz, Livia Brock, Genevieve Sponsler, and Merritt Jacob. 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Edwin Ochoa is our project manager. 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Samir Patel is Quanta's editor-in-chief. Our theme music is from APM Music. The episode art is by Peter Greenwood, and our logo is by Jackie King and Christina Armitage. Special thanks to the Columbia Journalism School and the Cornell Broadcast Studios. I'm your host, Steve Strogatz. If you have any questions or comments for us, please email us at quanta@simonsfoundation.org.

0: Monique wants the 30-year-old drunk nephew removed from the premise.
1: So four.
0: 11.
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3: 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Please. 810. 810, got it. 7-22. 2-2 disturbance, 64-1 South on Gale, apartment number 10-07. Problem with the staff over the mental sister's missing ID card. That was given to the staff to gain entry.
4: One morning I heard the people on the news talking about a football game that they called the Super Bowl that had been played the day before. I called my friend Julian and asked him if he'd watched it, and he said he had. When I asked him what happened, I was not surprised to hear him say that he fell asleep. This is good. What else is television for? I'm Robert Skoglund in Tents Harbor, Maine.
5: This is Moments of the Movement, Civil Rights and Change in America, a series featuring interviews with key civil rights leaders and participants.
6: I'm Lonnie Bunch, the founding director of the Smithsonian's National Museum of African American History and Culture. Known best as the founder of the Freedom Library Day School in his native Philadelphia, activist and black nationalist John Churchville found himself at the crossroads of many intraracial struggles during the freedom movement. Though a student of Malcolm X and black nationalism, he joined the integrationist-minding Student Nonviolent Coordinating Committee to register and to work with voters in Georgia and Mississippi, often finding himself at odds with the SNCC leadership. But differing philosophies weren't only the bastion of high-minded civil rights leaders. Sometimes the fight was taken to the streets.
7: At the time, there was, if you can believe this, there was a gang war going on in America's Georgia. I mean, we're trying to register people to vote, and in the black community, you got these two teenage black gangs at war. And I just went in the middle of a gang fight and started screaming and hollering, "You dumb!" And they just stopped. I said, "This is what white folks want you to do. Why are you doing this? We're here to help you to register so you can get some power for real. Stop fighting each other." They stopped gang warring. We were able to recruit them to first register themselves and then to negotiate a peace treaty and help us go out and recruit people to register and vote. If I had tried that in North Philly, I'd have been dead today. But anyway, so that was kind of a fun thing. And it was the black talk. It was the black rap. It was the reason, the rationale for voting is not to integrate. The rationale for voting is to build a power base so you can elect people who look like you to office, who will do for you what people who don't look like you will do. And that, so that was, for me, that was the beginning of what I call black power. And that was not looked on lightly or nicely by the SNCC folks, but they tolerated me. And I give Charlie Sherrod a great deal of respect for putting up with me, given his own views. And I think that, and he was always, you know, "You're rebelling, you're rebelling." Churchville, you always rebel it. But he allowed me to be who I was.
5: Oral histories were conducted by the Southern Oral History Program in the Center for the Study of the American South at the University of North Carolina at Chapel Hill on behalf of the Smithsonian National Museum of African American History and Culture and the Library of Congress, with support from the Corporation for Public Broadcasting. Online at newvisionsnewvoices.org.

This is Bird Note. Every spring, millions of people hang up hummingbird feeders to attract and feed these avian wonders. And every fall brings the question, when do I take down my feeders? If I leave them up too late in the season, do I put my hummingbirds at risk of missing the right moment to migrate, exposing them to the hazards of winter? Here's the general answer. Providing food for hummingbirds in the fall will not cause them to overstay their normal migration schedule. That timing is driven largely by hormonal response to the length of the day. Leaving feeders out won't tempt them to procrastinate. It may even help to leave feeders hanging for a week or two after you've seen the last hummingbird of the season, just in case a late migrant stops by to fatten up. For those who live on the Pacific coast, however, it's a little different. The species known as Anna's hummingbird is largely non-migratory, residing year-round from California to southern British Columbia. If you have Anna's hummingbirds in your neighborhood, they will benefit from the food you provide any day of the year. Today's show is brought to you by the Bobolink Foundation. Bird Note's producer is John Kessler. Our writers include Bob Sundstrom, Todd Peterson, Ellen Blackstone, and Dennis Paulson. I'm Mary McCann.

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3: Hey, it's Ari. I recently had a rather memorable conversation with two women.
4: My name is Ione Quigley. I'm the Tribal Historic Preservation Officer for the Rosebud Sioux Tribe.
5: My name is Karen K. Little Thunder. I am a member of the Rosebud Sioux Tribe.
3: Karen and Ione live on the Rosebud Reservation in South Central South Dakota.
5: Rolling plains, a little bit of hills. There's a river running through the reservation. Pine trees, lots of cottonwood trees. It's beautiful country.
4: We are a population of maybe about 35,000 in our tribe. Some of them live off of the reservation. We have relatives amongst each other so that we're forever connected with somebody. Everybody knows everybody, and everybody relates to all of the challenges that we all face as a tribe. But all in all, it's home. Everybody that leaves from here, sometime in their life, they look for home. And they come home. Mm. Those of us that remain here throughout our lives, we're always here for the relatives that want to make it home this way.
3: Ione and Karen spoke about the beauty of this special place where they grew up and live today, of stepping outside in the early hours to say prayers under a morning star, of clean water and buffalo herds and a connection to the earth. But they also spoke of difficulties, of overwhelming challenges both modern and inherited, and a disconnect from their own culture. Here's Karen.
5: I now have my bachelor's degree in business management from St. Ignatius University and the Lakota Studies Department. That is where I learned most of what I do know about my own culture.
3: It was at this local university that Karen experienced an abrupt and painful awakening. A student came to her and urged Karen to talk to a professor on campus who is teaching his students about something called the Blue Water Massacre.
5: So I did. We caught up with each other in the hallway of the Lakota Studies Department building, and he shared with me a quick 10, 15 minutes of the massacre, what he was teaching.
3: The 1855 Blue Water Massacre took place about a four-hour drive south of where Karen stood at that moment. It's considered the first major attack in what would become a 35-year campaign of assaults perpetrated by the U.S. Army upon the Lakota people, a campaign that culminated in the attack at Wounded Knee. By the end of the Blue Water Massacre, 86 Lakota would be dead and 70 would be rounded up and held by the U.S. military at Fort Laramie. It was an event that forever changed the history of the Lakota, the tribes of the Northern Plains, and Karen Little Thunder's family.
5: Yes, my great-great-grandfather, Little Thunder, Joaquin Achikala, was among the leaders of the camp at the time of the massacre. I call him Little Thunder the Elder, and then my great-grandfather I call Little Thunder the Younger. He was a young boy around 10, 12 years old at the time of the massacre, and he was protected and hidden by his grandmother, and he was able to survive.
3: Karen knows about the massacre now, but as she stood in the hallway that day, she learned about much of it for basically the first time.
5: It was horrible. It was horrifying, and I couldn't express, I couldn't share, I couldn't even ask anybody. So this turned my world upside down entirely. I have come to believe that I was one of the people there who was killed. I do believe in reincarnation. I do believe in the ways of our people. And I do have memories of that day.
6: Wow. You believe that you experienced it, died on that day, and came back?
5: Exactly.
3: At the very moment that Karen was standing in that hallway, some 1,500 miles east in Washington, D.C., there were belongings that had borne witness to that massacre, items that had been sitting in a Smithsonian Institution storage facility for generations. And early this fall, Karen and Ione got them back. From Smithsonian Magazine and PRX Productions, this is There's More to That, the show where history doesn't live in the past. In this episode, the journey of the Blue Water Collection from its home to a museum and back again, and how it's brought the possibility of healing to the Lakota community. Stay tuned.

0: The massacre happened on September 3rd, 1855. It was an attack of retaliation and revenge.
1: The story of the Blue Water Massacre begins a year prior to the actual day of the attack, when a cow being led by a group of Mormon settlers got separated from its party.
0: And our people found that cow and made meals of it, fed people.
1: This is Karen again.
0: Our leadership made restitution for that cow, tried to. But the military was angry and wanted to find the person who took that cow.
1: The incident caught the attention of a young U.S. Army lieutenant named John Grattan.
0: So in August 1854, Lieutenant Grattan and his 30 soldiers approached the camp of Conquering Bear. They attempted to do this by force, and our people, when realizing what was going on, fought back and killed the entire party of 30 soldiers, and it's called the Grattan Massacre.
1: This massacre, in turn, caught the attention of President Franklin Pierce and his cabinet.
0: So they turned around and hired General Harney

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1: It wasn't his mission to go out and negotiate. It wasn't his mission to go out and strategically arrest. It was to teach him a lesson.
2: And so Harney and his force of about 600 men set off to do just that. Tell me about the day of the massacre, Tim. Can you walk me through what happened?
1: In the middle of the night, Harney sent a large part of them around to the north, basically to lie in wait for the camp. Because what they were going to do is they were going to attack from the south and drive the people into the teeth of this ambush.
2: But before the troops could arrive at their hidden station to the north, the Lakota people noticed Harney and the rest of the troops to the south on the horizon.
1: The people immediately started to strike their camp and prepare to flee. So he called Little Thunder to a parley.
2: You mean like a chat?
1: Yeah, a parley, chat, negotiation. And Little Thunder shows up, according to one account, with two of his warriors, Spotted Tail and Iron Shell. They gallop out to Harney and said, "We come in peace. We don't want anything to do with you." Mm. And it was said that Little Thunder was holding an umbrella as a makeshift white flag. Harney basically said, "Too bad. You know, we're here to fight. Go back to your people, and that's the way it's going to be." And so Little Thunder returned to his people, and Harney gave the order to attack.
2: But this was a stalling tactic by Harney, right?
1: Exactly. It was a stalling tactic by Harney to make sure that his troops at the other end of the massacre site had a chance to get in place to basically catch the people as they fled away from Harney's force. And as soon as Harney felt like he had sufficient time, the day unfolded from there.
2: Tell me about what happened.
1: The Harney force had just become equipped with Sharps rifles. They were very powerful and had a long range, and so they could fire down on the people from a significant distance. And the muskets and the bows and arrows that the Lakota had, you know, couldn't reach them. It just became a slaughter.
2: Warning. We're about to discuss some of the graphic details about what happened. If you prefer to skip ahead about a minute, we invite you to do so now.
1: The Lakota people fled into some caves that were kind of hewn from these cliffs. They were trying to take shelter in these caves, and the soldiers followed them there and just opened fire indiscriminately into these caves and kept firing until one of the officers heard a baby cry. Hmm. And then the firing stopped, and there was any number of people, mostly women and children, killed and maimed and wounded in that cave. The one kind of surviving account of a person who was from the Lakota side who was there, her name is Kokowin, I think. She's a woman about in her 40s at the time, and she described the horror of it. I mean, smoke and the dust and the screams and the bodies falling out everywhere and just the carnage of it. She was wounded herself but managed to bandage herself with a piece of her dress and hide in a bush or something until things were done. This was not a fair fight. And the thing about it is that for 100 years afterwards, at least, it was known in the history books as just another great military triumph for the army against the Lakota. And that's the way the historical markers read. The Battle of Blue Water. Well, it wasn't a Battle of Blue Water. It was the Blue Water Massacre.
2: Tim says the massacre ushered in a bloody new era.
1: This was, I think, a really important moment in American history because this was a deeply traumatizing and eye-opening event for the Lakota and the people of the Northern Plains generally because it became obvious that they couldn't compete with their numbers and couldn't compete with their weaponry. And on top of that, they were shown the kind of tactics that they were willing to use to basically subjugate these people. That opened a new chapter, but the people started to divide into two camps.

0: Lakota did. One was the camp of Sitting Bull and Crazy Horse, who believed that the government could never be trusted, and the only way to deal with what was happening, this encroachment on their sacred lands, was to fight. Mm. The other people, Little Thunder and later Spotted Tail, who succeeded Little Thunder as a chief, thought the choice was either surrender and go to reservations or continue to fight and be killed. And so they chose the less violent path. And so there was always this kind of tension among the people from that time on. What do we do about this? Do we fight or do we give in? All the while, I think there was a sense of inevitability on the plains at the time, that these people could fight. They were very proud. They were very accomplished. But that ultimately, they just didn't have the resources to forestall what was happening in the West at the time.
1: After the attack, General Harney ordered that the battle site be burned.
0: The most vivid account of this came from Lieutenant Governor Warren, who later became a Civil War general, who wrote about how heartbroken he was and how horrified he was by what he saw. But he also, you know, while this village was still smoldering, gathered up dozens and dozens of pieces of their belongings from the bodies of the slain, probably put them on a cart and shipped them back to the East Coast and eventually donated them to the Smithsonian very quietly, and he never spoke about it publicly afterwards, and the supposition was that the reason he didn't was he was ashamed by what he did.
1: Why did Warren think to send these belongings to the Smithsonian? What was the Smithsonian at the time?
0: Well, Smithsonian was a fledgling cultural institution. It had not been in existence for very long. Mm. Why exactly he did this, no one can say for sure. The only thing that is for certain is that he did. He was a map maker and a topographer. And at the time, the do of these things could be justified because they were for the good of science. Warren was a friend of Joseph Henry, the first secretary of the Smithsonian. And one of the things that we came across was a letter that Joseph Henry wrote to General Sherman, who was then the head of the army. And Henry said, "Dear General Sherman, we know you're fighting a lot of Indians these days," I'm paraphrasing, "but when you do, try to remember to get their stuff, because we need it for the museum. You know, it's important for us to have a fulsome collection of Native American artifacts, and the best way to get it is probably, you know, when you have these battles, to go ahead and take their stuff." And he said, as an example, is what happened in 1855. There was this battle along this place called Blue Water Creek, and Lieutenant Warren had the presence of mind to gather all these articles, and then the quote was in this letter, "from the bodies of the slain."
1: We know these belongings arrived, but we don't know much about what happened after that. They were likely displayed infrequently, if at all. Decades passed. Many forgot.
0: So in the early 1970s, a young historian named James Hansen was going through the card catalog at the time in the National Museum of Natural History and seeing up all these Lakota items attached to Governor Warren. And Hansen knew of Governor Warren because he had followed him in his sojourns across the West. And so he said, "Well, my God, there's all this stuff here." He ended up writing a book about it, published in 1996, called Little Chief's Gathering. Little Chief is what the Lakota called Warren. Well, James Hansen's book started being passed around by people who I think was important in alerting them to the fact that these things existed there. And then it just kind of went from there.
2: Between that book being shared with me and then Peter Gibbs sharing with me what he was teaching in his class, that's how I even learned about the collection.
1: This is Karen again.
2: It was called the Warren Collection. We are now calling it the Blue Water Collection, and we try to avoid the word artifacts. These are not artifacts. These are our relatives'
3: belongings.
2: Belongings. spirits. These are not mere artifacts.
1: And what are they exactly? Can you describe what these belongings are, what was taken?
2: The collection includes things such as clothing, tools, two of our chanumpa, our sacred pipes, what the world calls peace pipes. There are buffalo robes, there are blankets.
3: Moccasins.
2: Moccasins, lots of moccasins.
1: Ione is here too.
3: Like Karen said, we had items that were very personal items. And from looking at the designs and looking at the collection itself of belongings, it seemed to be from one or two families because they had the same kind of design and the same kind of beadwork on some of the items. You couldn't help but notice that they came from at least one or more camps or homes.
1: So they were at the Smithsonian all this time?
3: All of these years, yes. So when the family stepped up and said, we want these belongings back, I agreed that they should come home, that they should have come home years back, that they shouldn't have even left from here. With a lot of hard work, Bill and Karen Little Thunder went about requesting that repatriation of these belongings back. And I stepped in to encourage and advise and help facilitate in any way that I could as the preservation officer.
1: A big break came in 2022 for Ione, Karen, and Karen's cousin, Phil Little Thunder, when the Smithsonian Museums adopted an ethical returns policy for items from Native American communities.
3: And we were asked to go and identify the belongings at the Smithsonian. So we were there, and we were able to really see for ourselves and identify for ourselves all the belongings.
1: Here again comes a portion with explicit details. Some of this is quite difficult, so please take care while listening.
3: Before we had left, we had been given photographs of these items, and I noticed that one of the items was a baby blanket, and there was a couple of sinew strings that were visibly, obviously attached to something else at one time, but were broken off. And I knew that what had been broken off had to have been an umbilical cord. And there it was. But it was mislabeled. It was mislabeled as a pin cushion. Well, we did not use pin cushions in that year. I was a little amused by it, but I was a little offended as well. So we took a look at the blanket, and we saw where the sinew had been broken off. And we found the object, which was the umbilical cord. And not only within the umbilical cord, but there are some quill work that had been done. And people that know the Lakota way of quill work techniques know that the grandmas, the aunties, the mothers, they put these quills into their mouth to flatten them before they worked with them and applied them to the leather or the material. And so they have a DNA attached to them. And so we had to point this out and identify each and every one of the objects that were there and help them to identify them correctly.
1: One belonging stood out in particular to Karen, a doll.
2: The doll stands maybe 8 to 10 inches tall. She's wearing a blue traditional style dress. She has beaded leggings and little beaded moccasins. And dolls like that are actually used in passing on our family traditions, our ways. Our young children learn, especially our women, they learn by taking care of those dolls. And that doll was taken from a little girl.
3: A doll in another time was actually used to create the feelings of responsibility, to create the feelings of nurturing, and create the feelings of taking care physically, spiritually, culturally, intellectually, emotionally as well, to take care of a child. And this actually prepared the young ladies in that sense to be able to nurture a child well. You cannot nurture a child just physically by feeding them, cleaning them. No, we nurture their emotions. We nurture their spirit as well. So a doll in a child's life, a young lady's life, would be more than just a doll, an item, spirit. We put all these things into our life, into the things that we have. We recognized that a bowl would feed us, so we would survive and be protected with that bowl. And I was told by an elder that if you find a projectile point out in the field, yes, you may pick it up, you may look at it, but you smudge yourself off and you leave it there because you didn't make that. It's not yours. That object, it might have been used to feed your family. It might have been used to kill someone. And you don't know what it was used for, basically. And so you leave it there. We're careful about the things that we come across, because they all have a story to them and that energy attached to them.
1: Karen and Ione were able to help the Smithsonian recognize the need to have these belongings returned to the Rosebud Sioux tribe, and to do so as soon as possible.
3: And the staff there were very, very open. They're not of that old mindset where you don't let anything out. You know, these people were open in that these are your belongings. They should be home with you. And these young people were even able to say that we are not the experts on identifying anything of yours. You are the experts. You come in and tell us what these things are. So I felt that there has been a major, major shift of thinking and the philosophy of what the Smithsonian was back in the 1800s to now, 2025. They basically opened their hearts as well to us, telling us that we are going to fully trust you and let you tell us about these items, which had never been done before. I looked at a few of the items and all I could do was shake my head, because I cannot hold anybody accountable that is there right now.
4: Yeah.
3: The people to hold accountable were the people back in the 1850s. Back then, they even scratched in a number on the bowl of a pipe. They wrote a number on a little child's moccasin. It was not theirs to number, to claim, to put a mark on there. It didn't belong to them, but they did. It's just horrifying to sit here and think back of what their mindset was. I'm beyond blaming anyone now. It happened. Let's just correct it from this day on. Let's start making those corrections. And I believe we have the right people at the Smithsonian right now to make those corrections and make those changes that we need.
1: A big step towards this correction happened a couple months ago in late August. Just days before the 170th commemoration of the Blue Water Massacre, Karen watched a truck arrive in Llewellyn, Nebraska at Ash Hollow State Historical Park, which overlooks the site of the battle.
2: I have a picture of that truck coming up the driveway towards the visitor center. Throughout this entire process, I've been in disbelief because I never, ever believed that these would be returned. And knowing that they were in that truck coming up the drive, it was emotional. Yes, it was truly emotional. There were many of our friends and relatives also joined us It was just overwhelming, but it was happy. It was good. That day was more than I can say in just a few minutes. That's what it was like. Mm.
1: There were many that attended the commemoration of the massacre a week after the belongings were returned. Here's Ione.
3: The community of Llewellyn, the state park people, a couple of the people came from the Smithsonian, and the relatives. It was a good feeling of, I'm going to use the word unity. I won't tell you any kind of specific details because that ceremony belongs in that ceremony itself. But I can tell you that there were prayers and songs for the spirits of our relatives whose lives were taken there, letting them know that they are comforted, that they are remembered, and that they can move on peacefully now. And the Harney family, Paul Harney Soderman, who was the descendant of Harney that wanted to make things right, he came. He was there. He was a big part of the event there and a big part of the belongings coming back. And so he made things right for himself, at least. Mm-hmm. Not for his ancestor, but for himself. And now he can walk without carrying that burden as well. So for everyone involved, some of us that needed to cry and let that out, that happened. But when I left from there, I had this content feeling that we did our best making things right for all the people that had their lives taken there and all the ones that had been marched up to Fort Laramie and on through the generations.
1: The 69 belongings that have been returned will be housed at Ash Hollow State Historical Park for the next 2 years. The community will have a say in what happens to them next.
3: We're beginning to realize the full impact that the history has had on our people. And each and every item that comes home makes us that much stronger as people and makes us come to a point of healing, which is so, so important in this day, that we come to some point of healing that each and every child can stand up and introduce themselves in Lakota and feeling good about it, feeling very good about it. So it's really important that whether it be a song or an item that comes home, each and every piece of our history that comes back, we're willing to celebrate that.
1: And I'm wondering, what does it mean for each of you to have these belongings back home in the care of your community? And what do you hope that having them back will mean?
2: What it means to me is truth. Our history, these types of things have been erased. What this has come to mean to me as I've experienced this is forgiveness. We need to talk about forgiveness and get back to love, get back to taking care of each other the way it once was. For the people, I want healing, forgiveness, unity, and restoration of our Lakota ways, our Lakota life ways. I believe we can use this collection in helping our people to see ourselves, to learn about ourselves. We're human. You know, the reason this happened is because we were not seen as human. But we are human, and we are surviving. That's what it means to me.
3: I applaud that, Karen. One of the things that I really began to see was that each and every item that comes home actually brings us a little closer to a place of actually healing. We are still here. We are resilient, and we will remain. as long as our young people know who they are and bringing these belongings home, bringing our songs together, our ceremonies together, our relatives together, bringing them back together is so crucial in all of this healing.
1: The restoration of these belongings has also helped Karen find personal healing.
2: I visited the collection while it was still in Washington, D.C. twice prior to this return. In 2010, when I first visited, I thought this was beyond, I couldn't believe this. And now that it's actually happened, this is going to set us on our path toward healing our people, because Lakota mourning processes are different than yours. And those have been stunned. I mean, we were shocked, and that historical trauma that still exists. Mm.
1: And Karen, it sounds like you feel that getting these belongings back is a step towards this other future you want for you and your people.
2: Yes, it is. When I was helping to change the name of the mountain from Harney Peak to Blackout Peak, one of the statements I finally remember making before that board was that doing this will help to restore some dignity and some honor to our people once we learn who we are and where we come from.
3: I think in addition to that, our almost complete genocide that we suffered, we have now internalized our oppression. And I think when we start to see that we all come from the same place, that we were all survivors of this massacre,
2: mm-hmm.
3: It's going to bring us together. And that internalized oppression that we have been acting out will no longer be there. We will have compassion for one another. We will be in unity as a people.
1: Karen and Ione agree there's still a lot of work to be done. Karen says she knows that one of her great-great-grandfather's shirts is still in the hands of a private collector. It almost went to public auction in 2013, but it didn't, and she'd like it back. And Ione is still searching for the names and records of the massacre survivors taken to Fort Laramie, as well as the locations of the remains of those that died during the fight.
3: There's going to be hard feelings yet. But the overall feeling that I got from being there the last few days was that the Blue Water Creek has clear, clear water. It's no longer running of blood, giving me the assurance that it has washed away all of those bad things. They're all cleansed now, and that things are going to start anew. And there were a lot of little white butterflies around there indicating that there were some child spirits there. So when these little white butterflies came around, I got a better feeling of, yes, I cried, but it was with happiness that we were able to connect them with their items once again. So the little girl has her doll again close to her. She's not out looking for it. The baby's not mm-hmm. searching for the umbilical cord. He has it now. So it was a hard thing to process, a hard thing to be immersed in right then and there with all the emotions, all the spirits moving about, the water moving around, cleansing. It was a mixture of both good and bad, but at the end of the day, it was a feeling of, I won't say happiness, but there was a feeling of a little peace and contentment.
1: Thank you both so, so much. It was a real honor to speak with you about this.
2: Thank you for reaching out.
3: And thank you for allowing us to voice our little voices.
2: Yes.
1: They carry a big, big story, an important story to share.
2: Yes, we do. And now the people help to carry it.

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From PRX, our team is Jessica Miller, Genevieve Sponsler, Adriana Rosas Rivera, Cleo Levin, Sandra Lopez Monsalve, Pedro Rafael Rosado, and Edwin Ochoa. The executive producer of PRX Productions is Jocelyn Gonzalez. Our episode artwork is by Emily Lankowitz, fact-checking by Stephanie Abramson. Our music is from APM Music. I'm Ari Daniel. Thanks so much for listening.

0: Can you teach me a couple words in Lakota for me to conclude this interview? What would be the right thing to say?
1: Etche tu yelo.
0: Etche tu yelo.
1: Yeah, that's it.
2: You got it.
0: What does it mean?
1: That's the way it is.
2: That's the way it is.
0: Etche tu yelo.
1: Yeah, mm-hmm. That's the way it is.
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4: On an island, a small town can feel even smaller. Vinyl Haven, off the coast of Maine, is tiny. 9 by 13 miles, 1,200 people, and no bridge. A ferry gets you on and off the island. Becky Guptill grew up in Vinyl Haven. Becky, who's now 22, started taking Vicodin as a teenager. Before the addiction, she was a town sweetheart. On pills, she became thin, withdrawn, and irritable.
5: If I was high, I was fine, but if I wasn't, then I was not okay, and I was not nice. And you snap very easily, and if you don't have them, you feel sick, and it's just like chasing the dragon. You always want to get the same high that you felt the first time, so the more you do, the more you have to keep doing.
4: Within 2 years, Becky's addiction had gotten so out of control, she ended up stealing medications from people's houses. When Becky finally got caught, she was sent to the mainland. She went to detox, and to jail, and to rehab, but that didn't work. She relapsed, went for the harder stuff, OxyContin. She got sober and relapsed again, and it just became this cycle. And then, Becky made a decision. She finally said to herself, "I don't want this life anymore. I'm going to get sober, and I'm going to do it in the very place where the problem started, the place where people are still angry at me." Becky went back to the island.
5: And I've had a lot of people, like, flat out tell me, "Why don't you go overdose and do the whole island a favor?" Or, "Why don't you just move off the island?" And some people have been like, "How can you live out here with everyone, you know, who's mad at you about things?" And I was like, doesn't it take more courage and guts to stay here than to leave? And this is where I'm from, and this is where my family's at, and this is where I was born and raised, and if I can't make a mistake and be forgiven for it, then why is everyone here?
6: It's a small town. We live on a rock.
7: You ever played the game Gossip? You always have a lot of eyes on you.
8: This is a small community,
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10: Everybody kind of knows everybody's business.
11: What they don't know, they make up.
12: A lot of people know what you're doing
13: before everybody knows what you're doing.
14: Makes you more leery.
4: Everybody on the island knew what Becky had done, and Becky knew they were upset with her. After all, she took more than just pills. She took the trust of the entire town. After the thefts, islanders started locking their doors, something they didn't have to do before. Becky says it's hard being the talk of the town.
5: I got used to people talking about me a lot, so it kind of got me into this, like, not paranoid, but kind of screwed up mentality where I kind of watch what I say and who I talk to and how I talk to them, or depending on, like, what I'm doing, I'll make sure that I look good. Or
4: on Vinyl Haven, nothing goes unnoticed. Even the slight lifting of a finger from your car's steering wheel. It's kind of a rule. If you're from the island, you wave at other islanders. So, with every car that comes our way today, Becky waves. Vinyl Haven's roads are small and winding. Slow drivers have time to look at you, to check you out.
5: It plagued me, and I was just, you know, like, out here, you know, passing people, and every time I got, like, a weird look, I'd be like, oh my God, they just, you know, they're thinking about me, and they must think I'm high, or, you know, just stupid things like that. And so it's hard to convince people of things when you've lied to them before. It takes time, I guess. Time heals all wounds.
4: Becky worked hard to regain people's trust, but her reputation was too damaged. She just felt like hiding. Instead, she started apologizing, face to face with the people she stole from. One particularly difficult apology she made was to a family friend, a fisherman.
5: So I went down and I met him at the wharf, and I distinctly remember my hand shaking so bad I had to, like, stick them, like, in my pocket so I wouldn't, like, shake. And I was, like, you know, really hot and, like, felt like I was going to pass out. And he came up over the wharf, and he just stuck his hands out and gave me a hug. And I just started crying. He's like, it's all right, it's all right.
4: But Becky wanted the whole town to know she was sorry. So she apologized to everyone. She took out an ad on the front page of Vinyl Haven's newspaper.
5: I kind of just sat down and I just kind of wrote it from my heart. And I knew that everyone in the community knew. And I knew that I hurt a lot of people that necessarily didn't have anything to do with my life, like my old teachers or my old Sunday school teachers or, you know, old family friends I hadn't seen in a while. I just knew that everyone was worried and that the people who weren't worried were either thinking things that weren't true or gossiping and all that. And I just wanted to be like, you know, thank you to the community for not shutting me out.
4: Becky found that it was possible to regain respect in a small town. Despite her fears, people in Vinyl Haven accepted the apology. Linda Huffsey works behind the counter at Fisherman's Friend, Vinyl Haven's only convenience store. Linda remembers the apology.
8: I thought, that's pretty gutsy to have to do that in front of the whole town, and she did that. So I wish her all the best, and I don't want her to go back to that place.
4: Linda, who sees Becky almost daily, says Becky seems better.
8: You can usually tell by looking at someone, you know, just, you know, if they're having a problem or not. It kind of really shows on your face. She looks much better. She's put on a little weight. To me, she looks better. Her eyes are clearer. She's more focused. I've seen her at her worst. I've seen her at her best. She's a sweet girl. I love her dearly. But, yeah, she's had to struggle.
4: Becky believes her reputation is slowly improving. But she still worries that the town will always remember her for what she did, even years down the road.
5: You know, if I get engaged and marry someone, like, when am I supposed to tell them? Like, what am I supposed to say? Are they still going to love me if I tell them this? And, you know, if I decide that I don't marry someone from Vinyl Haven, or if I move off the island, I want to come back for Christmas, like, how many people are going to come up to me and say, do you know what your wife did when she was 20 years old?
4: But Becky's decision to stay on the island presented another challenge. On the surface, Vinyl Haven is an idyllic small town, and it's beautiful. Every summer, the island attracts tourists from around the world. But for Becky, Vinyl Haven is a risky place. Jennifer Sargent Desmond is Vinyl Haven's nurse practitioner.
11: We do have a big drug problem out here. And when you're constantly surrounded by that and then you're trying to break away from it, it's really difficult. You know, that makes it a lot harder. Whereas if you're in a big city, you can kind of choose who you're going to surround yourself with. But here, you're, you know, you got who you got.
4: Jennifer works at the island's community medical center. She says she sees a lot of patients with addictions, from marijuana to prescription pills to alcohol.
11: The past couple of years have been such a challenge for the fishing community. You know, economically, it's been a real struggle for people. Especially in the winter, there's such a sense of isolation, you know, in a place like this, that it can be even harder.
4: So, when you're lonely or bored, there's always the bar. Becky says that for a lot of islanders, addiction is a way of life.
5: I mean, there's so many people out here that are addicted to drugs and alcoholics, and they don't even get it because it's just normal to them. Every night, like, I mean, people even in my family, some of my good friends, every night event is at least a 12-pack, and that's not even remotely drinking. It's just hard being on an island because everyone is so friggin' bored, especially in the winter. So it's just drinking and drugs and partying and complaining.
4: Becky says she still goes to parties and out to the bar, even though she knows she could slip, that her addiction could take control again. So Becky takes steps in another direction. She says she meditates, reads the Bible, and teaches Sunday school at her church. And this past winter, she made sure to get a job. Becky works here at Vinyl Haven's Arts and Recreation Center, or the ARC for short. For 2 years, the ARC has provided a hangout space for island youth. Becky works in the ARC's cafe.
5: If you think about it, it's just a coffee shop with, you know, espresso drinks and breakfast and bagels and stuff like that. But for me, it's like completely different. I don't look at it as I've got a little bagel job and I'm making someone breakfast.
4: Becky says she sees her job as an opportunity. Not just to make a little money in the winter, but to work with young people who might be on the path to addiction.
5: I really enjoy being at the ARC and seeing all the kids come and loving a place to be. And it's, you know, they've got cool music on. You know, everybody's chill. You can drink their coffee and, you know, hang out and just get away from either just school or just home or just riding around and drinking or doing drugs.
4: Even though things are looking up for Becky, she says she still feels judged by people on the island. But at the ARC, she feels accepted. Becky says the teens know about her past.
5: Maybe they don't know the details, but in general, most of everybody knows what's going on or what happened or what I did. And it's good to have them, like, still talk to you, you know what I mean, and still smile at you and laugh with you and know that they still like you and being involved in the community. You learn that there are people out there who forgive people, and it's just complete forgiveness. It's not like halfway. It's like, we forgive you, you know, and if you screw up again, we'll forgive you again.
4: Though the ARC is safe and supportive, Becky plans to stop working there soon. She'll still volunteer, but she'll work full-time on a lobster boat in an industry known for its drug and alcohol problems. But Becky hopes to earn enough money to leave the island and maybe go to nursing school. Every choice is difficult for Becky now, but she knows what she'd tell her teenage self.
5: I would have told myself, look, this is what's going to happen. You're going to do this, this, this, this, and this, and you better not open that bottle of pills because it's not going to be good for a few years.
4: For Salt Radio, I'm Kelly Libby.
14: One morning I heard the people on the news talking about a football game that they called the Super Bowl that had been played the day before. I called my friend Julian and asked him if he'd watched it, and he said he had. When I asked him what happened, I was not surprised to hear him say that he fell asleep. This is good. What else is television for? I'm Robert Skoglund in Tents Harbor, Maine.
15: Down on the right-hand shoulder at Carolyn. Another party is advising it's an elderly x-ray. She's walking with traffic.
16: At a hotel ballroom in Tucson, Arizona, a wedding reception is underway. The music is Turkish, but the master of ceremonies breaks into Russian. Most of the women here wear Muslim headscarves, though some of the men are drinking vodka. And the round loaves of bread on every table are like those baked in the Caucasus. The scene offers a glimpse of America's newest refugees, the Meskhetian Turks. The United States is taking in some 15,000 Meskhetian refugees from southern Russia. These refugees are essentially stateless. Although most were born in the Soviet Union, they've been denied legal residency in Russia. Their plight actually began more than 60 years ago, as World War II was coming to an end. Faramus Ibrahimov was born in Meskhetia, a mountainous region of southern Georgia on the border with Turkey. His relatives were poor farmers who spoke mainly Turkish. In November of 1944, Russian troops told them they would all have to leave. They had been branded enemies of the people for their ethnic ties to Turkey. More than 100,000 Meskhetian Turks were loaded onto trains bound for Central Asia. Ibrahimov was 7 at the time. He spent a month on the train.
17: On the way, people were dying, children and the elderly. Their bodies were tossed out of the boxcars. It was impossible to bury anyone. The soldiers would come by and pull the dead from the cars like cattle. They treated us worse than cattle.
16: By some estimates, 17,000 Meskhetians died on the 1,500-mile journey. Most of the survivors landed in Uzbekistan, then still a part of the Soviet Union. Ibrahimov says life was not easy there, but at least the Uzbeks accepted them as fellow Muslims.
18: Then in 1989, ethnic tensions erupted in Uzbekistan. Soon they escalated into a full-blown pogrom against the Meskhetian Turks. Mukhabat Satsagir was among those who fled.
19: We gathered the kids quickly and left. I had 5 young children, and I was worried they would be killed. We didn't think about what we were leaving behind, our house, our belongings. We just grabbed the kids and left.
18: Satsagir and her family headed for Krasnodar, the Russian region closest to the Caucasus. She and others thought the Soviet government would help them resettle, but the Soviet Union soon collapsed and Krasnodar didn't want the refugees. Authorities there passed laws to declare them illegal migrants.
20: They were officially stripped of the right to work, to register their birth certificates when children were born. Basically, they have no mother and no father officially. They just appear as orphans who then have to be adopted by their own parents.
18: That's Los Angeles attorney Steve Swerdlow. He's documented the conditions faced by Meskhetian Turks in Krasnodar, conditions he says include beatings, arbitrary imprisonment, and frequent demands for bribes. In 2003, Swerdlow and human rights groups helped persuade U.S. officials to take in the Meskhetian Turks of Krasnodar. He says their resettlement represents a post-9/11 style refugee program, one with very specific limits.
20: Refugee officials have been thinking about how to reconceive this program to make it more agile. And I think what was important were to find groups that are relatively finite or relatively manageable who don't represent a security threat.
18: Mukhabat Satsagir now lives in Tucson, in an apartment complex where some 30 Meskhetian families have settled. Everything is good here, she says, but she worries about her brother in Russia, who didn't qualify for the resettlement program. It's a huge concern for Meskhetian activist Sarvar Todorov.
21: Families are being broken apart. That's why I've said, if you're going to accept only a part of us, you're helping Russia's genocide of our people.
18: Todorov applied for resettlement after a nephew was beaten to death. He and his family now live in Phoenix. They drove down to Tucson for the recent Meskhetian wedding. In the hotel ballroom, the bride and groom are doing a traditional dance. Well-wishers approach with dollar bills, a symbolic gift for prosperity in their new life here, so far from the many lives they've left behind.

We're listening to an organ made out of cat toys. The instrument was built by sound artist Henry Dagg. It's a row of fluffy cat toys that squeak when they're squeezed. Dagg hit the big time with his cat organ in 2010. He performed at a garden party hosted by Prince Charles. The royal guest there thought it was the cat's meow.

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0: You're listening to Imaginary Worlds, a show about how we create them and why we suspend our disbelief. I'm Mark Molinsky. And this is Joanna Bryson.
1: In America, I'm Professor Joanna Bryson. In the UK, I'm called Dr. Joanna Bryson because you only get called professor when you're a full professor. So I'm a reader, which is a very cool title because nobody knows what it means.
0: But she does the same work on both sides of the pond, teaching and designing artificial intelligence. In the 1990s, she was working with top scientists at MIT who believe that robots should have human characteristics like big eyes because that will encourage people to interact with them. But the robot they were working on was no C-3PO.
1: It was just a torso. Actually, it didn't even have arms. But it had a head and it had two cameras, in fact, four cameras where the eyes should be. So we were trying to get the brain parts to talk to each other, and I was writing some of the really pretty low-level software on this, and I would be sitting up there, and people coming by would just say, oh, it would be unethical to unplug that. And I was like, well, it's not plugged in. And they'd say, well, if you plugged it in, it would be unethical to unplug it. And then I'd say, well, it doesn't work. And I was just mystified because this was just like a piece of scrap, well, nice scrap, you know, but people immediately thought they owed ethical obligation to it.
0: So it worked. I mean, people wanted to interact with this robot because it looked kind of like a person. But she thought this is working too well. I mean, they're imagining this heap of metal and wires has a consciousness, and that unplugging it would be like killing it. So she wrote an academic paper about this phenomenon called Just an Artifact. But it didn't really get any traction. So she tried publishing it again with a different title, but meh. Then she got one more shot publishing this thing.
1: And so I thought, okay, this is my chance to really get this message across. But that was why I said, okay, we're going to try the third time lucky. I'm going to call it Robots Should Be Slaves.
0: Robots Should Be Slaves. If there was ever clickbait for the title of an academic paper, this was it.
1: Now, I kind of regret this now because I've realized that there's nothing you can do to try to break the idea that slaves are humans you own, because of this horrible legacy we have. But in fact, people took it to mean some kind of like, it's okay for them to be humans, but we should just treat them badly or something. And I'm like, no, no, no.
0: And some of her fiercest critics were science fiction fans.
1: I love it when people tell me, I have a PhD in artificial intelligence, and people tell me, you don't understand AI because you didn't watch AI the movie. You know?
0: Wait, so, has that actually happened?
1: Yeah, no, I've had that happen more than once.
2: Until you were born, robots didn't dream, robots didn't desire unless we told them what to want. David, do you have any idea what a success story you've become?
3: I thought I was one of a kind.
2: My son was one of a kind. You are the first of a kind.
0: And when she reminded them that most of the robots in that movie were abused or abandoned,
1: they say, oh no, I don't want to own it. You don't understand. These are going to be our children. People are right when they argue to me. They say, oh, you don't understand that we have to give up just like because I'm not a parent. They say, oh, well, you're not a parent. You don't know what it's like that you pass on the mantle or whatever. It's like, I understand the concept.
0: This really frustrates her. I mean, the human body is a very effective biological machine, but it's a clumsy, inefficient design for a robot. She wishes that there was more sci-fi depicting robots doing what they do best, impossibly hard tasks over and over again, really efficiently, which would free us up to have more leisure time and do more creative thinking.
1: I mean, I can entertain the possibility, and in some of my papers I say, look, we should look at this. We should say, could it be that we could build something that we would owe obligation to?
0: But she thinks that's a mental exercise at best. She worries that sci-fi is leading us astray, filling our heads with fantasies of self-conscious robots that we want to adopt, liberate, or kill before they kill us. But the real question I think she tapped into inadvertently by calling her paper Robots Should Be Slaves is, how much does the past haunt our vision of the future? The first modern robot story was a play from Czechoslovakia in 1920 called RUR, Rossum's Universal Robots.
4: In Czech, robot does mean slave. That's quite literal.
0: That is Gregory Hampton. He teaches literature at Howard University. And he wrote a book called Imagining Slaves and Robots in Literature, Film, and Popular Culture, Reinventing Yesterday's Slave with Tomorrow's Robot.
4: One of my mantras about literature is that literature is the direct reflection of the people who produce it. And so if you want to learn about a people and their aesthetic, their value system, just read the literature because they're going to put things in that that they may not even be conscious of.
0: So when he reads the play RUR, he sees European-style Marxism. And when he looks at American robot stories, he sees Uncle Tom's Cabin and Nat Turner's Rebellion.
4: I teach the narrative in about 7 moments. There's the I was born section, you know, the introduction to the robot. There's the description of suffering in slave and robot. There's the description of the family that's brought the robot into the household. There's this moment where the robot or the slave becomes enlightened. And then, of course, after that, there's this moment where the robot or the slave wants to become free, wants to gain freedom. And then, of course, there's a plot to escape or in some instances to destroy the master.
0: So how does this play out? Well, take the movie Bicentennial Man, based on the story by Isaac Asimov.
5: Northam Robotics, household model NDR-114, serial number 583625.
0: The robot Andrew is basically a servant, played by Robin Williams. And shortly after he is bought and brought home to meet his new family.
5: Yes, miss?
3: Andrew, would you please open the window?
5: One is glad to be of service.
4: One of the eldest daughter in the family tells Andrew to jump out of the window.
3: Now jump.
4: The film uses that as sort of a moment of comic relief, but it's actually very horrific. Robin Williams, or the Andrew robot, comes back into the front door. The father has a house meeting or a family meeting, and he says to the girls, Andrew is a piece of property.
6: Andrew is not a person, he's a form of property.
5: One is not a...
4: I'm aware of that, but for the purposes of making this household stable and happy, I'm going to demand that you treat him as though he were a person.
6: Which means there will be no more attempts to break him.
4: And then that's where all the problems start. That's where they started in the...

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1: We now went to the civil rights movement. We're into the this time period where what won't the African American do to be included?
2: I remember the first time I made this connection. I was listening to a public radio story about slavery and the Civil War, and they decided to follow that very serious subject with a lighter piece about this newfangled cleaning robot called the Roomba, which does all your vacuuming for you. And I thought, huh, that's weird. Has anyone else noticed that there are, like, parallels in those two stories? That's how I found Joanna and Gregory and came across articles by Eric Sofji. He's a journalist who mostly covers robotics, and he picked that beat so he could dispel myths that people get from science fiction, partially because he's a fan and he understands how and why people get sucked into these stories. Like, whenever he watches Star Wars, his heart goes out to the droids because they're bought and sold callously.
3: Most of the characters just are so awful to the droids, you know, will just threaten to, like, destroy them for anything, and C-3PO is clearly, he's been affected by this to a huge degree.
4: Master Luke is your rightful owner now. We'll have no more of this Obi-Wan Kenobi gibberish. And don't talk to me of your mission either. You're fortunate he doesn't blast you into a million pieces right here.
2: And that kind of uneasiness over how we treat robots leads to the other story, the uprising against humans.
3: Even though it annoys me that it's become such a sort of meme, you know, essentially in culture, it's pretty impossible to divorce it from almost any discussion of robots. It's basically invaded research even. You know, there's a robotics papers where they talk about the Terminator scenario.
2: The Terminator scenario was all over the news recently because the robotics company Boston Dynamics put out a video where their engineer kept poking a barrel-chested humanoid robot with a stick while it was trying to lift boxes, to show that this robot was really adept at focusing on his job and even getting back up again. And the video went viral because it looked like the robot was being tormented by its master while it was doing manual labor, and then kept doing its job out of dignity or fear, even though we all know it was really just following its programming. Even Joanna Bryson, the author of Robots Should Be Slaves, was kind of creeped out.
5: My conscious intellectual thought was just being impressed that they'd gotten that much further, but my gut responses are the same as yours, I'm sure.
2: Soon afterwards, Boston Dynamics was dropped by its parent company, Google. Of course, it was mostly business reasons, but leaked internal memos showed that the jokes about slavery didn't help. Like, here's Trevor Noah on The Daily Show.
6: You guys realize that in 100 years, that scene is going to be in the robot version of Roots. You understand this? I just wanted to take a second and talk to the robots at home. Hey, robots, white people, am I right?
2: But Gregory Hampton was not laughing.
1: We can't get away from this idea of slavery. Does that say something about the way this society thinks about marginalized bodies? I think it is. I think we can only imagine the marginalized in a particular way. And the most handy reference is the slave, right? For a lot of engineers, or for the engineers who are probably involved in developing these humanoid robots, these images are what's leading them. And I'm afraid they're not exactly conscious of what that entails. They're not exactly conscious of what does being in a relationship, master-slave, owner-servant relationship, and how we treat these things, what does that do for us? What does that do to our psyche?
2: That's funny, because some roboticists have argued that robots are never going to be self-aware the way that we think they are. They are very useful. Let's stop being afraid of this and just embrace the fact that they are our servants because they don't have consciousness.
1: Yeah. And this is the same argument that pro-slavery people use in Antebellum America. They're not human. They're not intelligent.
2: But in this case, they're talking about things that literally are not human. They're, and these are people that design these robots and saying, well, they are not human. They do not have the consciousness that a human being would have.
1: You know, I guess I want to suggest that even if that's the case, even if the consciousness is not developed, the AI may not be as advanced as, some would say, doesn't

0: for me anyway, for my argument, doesn't take away from the idea that there are going to be some side effects. If you treat a thing like a slave, you're going to develop certain symptoms. If you embark upon this relationship with technology in a particular way, in a way that you've done in the past with humans, there's going to be a side effect similar to the side effect that you had when you participated in slavery.
1: In other words, it doesn't really matter if robots develop feelings or not. The question is, how will engaging with robots change us and what we consider acceptable behavior? Eric Sofsky says if you want to look at the real future of robots and people interacting, look at the other project that Google is heavily invested in, self-driving cars.
2: When there's coverage of advances in driverless cars, there isn't actually as much of this talk, you know, of uprising and sort of what these things could do to us. It's interesting because I feel like a lot of it has to do with the fact that there isn't anything anthropomorphic about a robot car, and also just because I think that it's about the car and about people, a lot of people sort of despising the sort of business of commuting and sort of the car as a chore.
1: Now, in some ways, the programming in these robot cars reflects science fiction, or at least the three laws of robotics that run through Isaac Asimov's stories, like Bicentennial Man.
3: A robot may not harm a human being, or through inaction, allow a human being to come to harm. Number two, a robot must obey orders given it by qualified personnel, unless those orders violate rule number one. In other words, a robot can't be ordered to kill a human being. Rule number three, a robot must protect its own existence unless that violates rules one or two. A robot must cheerfully go into self-destruction to save a human life.
1: But in the real world, a robot car won't have such clear moral choices.
2: If a robot has to choose who to kill, it's you know, driver or someone else, another driver, you know, a bystander. Who should it kill? You know, if there's a school bus, if it's a choice between you hitting a streetlight or hitting a school bus, you know, sort of what should it do?
1: And like Gregory Hampton, Eric worries that sharing the road with these robots could bring out the worst in us.
2: I'm positive that the human drivers are going to treat those cars like crap, you know, because essentially they know they can push them around, you know, they can cut them off, they can do anything they want, and that robot car is going to do everything it can to be, you know, completely safe.
1: Now, interestingly, Joanna Bryson decided to rewrite Isaac Asimov's laws of robotics, because in science fiction, we keep imagining that the robot is making the moral choice. Her five principles of robotics reiterates that people manufacture robots.
4: The idea that the robot is the moral agent is broken.
1: We shouldn't worry about treating them badly. We should worry about why we want to treat them badly. We shouldn't worry about them wanting to kill us either, because if they do, it's because they were programmed to do so. Robots will always reflect us and the very human desires we had to build them. Well, that's it for this week. Thanks for listening. Special thanks to Joanna Bryson, Eric Sofsky, and Gregory Hampton, with music by Alexis Quadrado and Sono Sanctus. Imaginary Worlds is part of the Panoply Network. You can like the show on Facebook, my tweet at E. Malinsky, and my website is imaginaryworldspodcast.org.

0: It's to the best of our knowledge. I'm Anne Strangechamps. What is it about food and cooking that makes memories come to life? Walk into a kitchen, fill a pot with water, and you can practically feel the ghosts hovering in the air. Crystal Wilkinson does.
1: When I string green beans, I spread my legs wide and let my dress dip between my legs like my grandmother did, and use the skirt cloth to place the strings in as I go. Everything was a tool in my grandmother's house, even her clothing, mine too. I snap each green bean 3 times, once to take off the stem, once to take off the tip, and once to break them in half before I place them in a pan of cold water on the floor in front of me. The rhythm of work like this is cellular, a memory my body carries. Our connections to food are ancestral. Sometimes I hear myself saying, "Law me," or "Lord have mercy." I shake the strings from my dress tail into an old newspaper and reach for more. I scrub the new white potatoes, pour any dark spots from the flesh, and dunk them into the pan of water too. I rinse them for dirt, then run more water and rinse them again. I put a little vegetable oil in a large sauce pot and add a smoked turkey leg or thigh and a chopped onion. I let the onion get soft. Then I put in my green beans and new potatoes. Pour just enough water to cover the vegetables and let it simmer. I'm always motivated to cook when something that smells good is simmering in the pot. The aroma floating through the house lets my children know their hard work will pay off. They come one by one and ask, "Mama, what you cooking?" I shoo them back to their chores, smile, wipe the sweat from my brow, and keep at it. I am always thinking of the big mamas, the aunties, and the grannies who were doing the same thing with similar rhythms in their bodies. Their elbows bending, their fingers gripping, their cooking spoons like this, the steam rising to coat their faces. Cooking is meditation. Cooking is communing with the kitchen ghosts long dead. These Sundays are church.
0: In her kitchen, Crystal Wilkinson can feel the presence of 5 generations of Black women who came before her. She grew up in rural Kentucky, making buttermilk biscuits and blackberry cobbler with her grandmother. And now, the former poet laureate of Kentucky is passing her family's stories and recipes down to her own children and grandchildren. Shannon Henry Kleiber is a big fan of her book, Praise Song for the Kitchen Ghosts.
2: Crystal, I love how you talk about hanging up your grandmother's dress sometimes when you're cooking. How did you think about that? Did you just see it and you thought, I need a little inspiration, I'm going to take her dress and I'm going to actually hang it up in the kitchen and have it be an inspiration to me as I'm cooking?
1: It was just something that I did in a moment of grief. You know, after she died, my cousins who were like siblings and my aunts and uncles, we always gathered down home. And so she had passed and we were thinking, we were all in deep grief and thinking about how we proceed from here. It was Thanksgiving and I was struggling. I mean, I'm a good cook, but I was just sort of struggling against the grief and not sure that I could do it. And I remembered that I had her dress in the closet. Mm-hmm. And I just went back there and grabbed it. And my intention was just to touch it, but I brought it into the kitchen with me and hung it up on the back door and sort of felt her presence there and could almost hear her voice saying, okay, get it going. Get your pots out. Let's go.
2: Who else are the kitchen ghosts in your family?
1: Well, I imagine, you know, I talk about my mother being a failed cook. She's there, and my grandmother Christine and her mother, and most of all, Aggie of color, she was called, that was born in 1795 in Virginia and brought to Kentucky as an enslaved child. She haunted me so greatly, just the idea of being able to go that far back and touching that part of my history in such a deep ancestral way.
2: What do you mean she haunted you? Did you hear her voice?
1: I did hear her voice. I was at a writing retreat in Florida, and I had been given this task by an editor. I was going to do this series of little short lyric essays around my matriarchal lineage. And I just decided, well, let me see how far back I can go. And I found her, and she was listed as Aggie of Color and Tarleton Wilkinson, who is my fourth great grandfather, a white man, and Aggie of Color, who is my fourth great grandmother, appeared on a court document where he had deeded her kitchen utensils or household items like a feather bedstead, a table, pots and pans. And the top of my head blew off, and I thought, I had never gotten so close to the period of enslavement in my lineage, you know, as an intellectual, as a professor, as a black woman in America. I knew the history, but I had never gotten so close to it with my lineage to realize that, you know, that's where the Wilkinson name came from, and the fact that Tarleton was a white man and he had never married a white woman and had 10 children with her. Each little bit of archival research unearthed another wonder to me, and I was really focused on Aggie, and I went to sleep wondering about her life. And I woke up and I heard a voice that said, my mother calls to me, but not in your language. You know, my eyes got popped up, and I just began sobbing, knowing that she was my relative, and it seemed to be a call to me that she was asking me to tell her story.
2: Wow. And so she is a character in this book, and she is a voice in this book, and you've brought her back in so many ways. What is particular or really vibrant about the foodways of her time and her life that came through generations later in your family?
1: I think for me, what happened was when my grandmother passed, I came up with the idea of the kitchen ghosts. But I realized that almost nothing we do is sort of isolated in our time.
2: Mm-hmm.
1: You know, everything reaches back. In the bread chapter, I say there has always been bread. And I started thinking about how important it was for my grandmother to have bread. And it was always homemade bread. So it was biscuits and it was cornbread. And I began to trace the lineage of bread.
2: Mm-hmm.
1: What would bread have looked like in Aggie's time? With the rations she would have had available to her as an enslaved woman. I started thinking about that and just why we do a certain thing, or why, you know, like soft flour that can only be found in this region to make the perfect southern biscuit.
2: Mm.
1: It's not that northerners can't make biscuits.
2: Mm-hmm.
1: They can, but it's in the ingredients too. So sometimes even the ingredients are regional.
2: So tell me about some of the things that you cook if you have a certain emotion. You know, is there some time when you're feeling, I don't know, if you're feeling sad or if you're feeling disconnected, do you turn to a certain thing you want to cook?
1: I think bread making brings it all back, the quickest way to sort of commune with the ancestors, if you will, or to sort of meditate through while cooking. I've got what's been wonderful on social media is to see all of these attempts at the biscuits that people send me.
2: Mm-hmm.
1: And I think biscuits are really simple to make, but they also help me sort of commune with the ancestors when I'm making biscuits or cornbread. And the smell of the cornbread, the sizzle of it going into the skillet.
2: When you were doing the research, is there anything that surprised you?
1: Well, perhaps thinking about my mother and her need for birthday celebration. And thinking about sort of the history of Black people not being able to celebrate during enslavement, not knowing their birthdays. That was a surprise.
2: That was a lovely part. You can tell a little bit about it. Your mother loved her birthdays. She just,
1: yes.
2: Right? So tell us about what would that be like?
1: Yeah.
2: And it's actually
1: Valentine's Day. My mother is a Valentine's baby, and so was one of my uncles. February 14th was her birthday, and she would start around Thanksgiving. That's when we would all be together. She would start, and she'd say, you know what's coming up. Guess what's coming up? And we all knew what she was doing, or she would call me and say, my birthday's coming up in a few months. I mean, I think it started as early as July sometimes, but she was always talking about her birthday. And then when I did the research and I connected the history of birthdays for Black people in America, I was like, well, maybe she sort of innately knew this. And I think it also, I hadn't realized how important I also thought birthdays were. Because I always tried to make my children's birthdays special when they were little, even to my own detriment.
2: Well, I think it's worth it. You only have it once a year, right?
1: That's true. It's true.
2: I also really, I like how you talk about recipes as being like poems, and you're a poet also. How does it seem like a poem to you? How do you compare poems and recipes?
1: Well, I think it started with hearing my grandmother. Recipes are both, at least in my family, they're both oral and aural. So there's a storytelling element that I think makes them very poetic. And of course, where we're from, the accent and the cadence of the voice is melodic. And in giving me the recipes, she would say, now, what you're going to need is a bowl about the size of that white one down in the cabinet. Reach down there and you'll see what I'm talking about. And, you know, if I pulled out the wrong one, law me, Crystalline, that is not the right one, the white one, the one with the rim around the top. And then I would grab that up and she'd say, and you're going to feel that about half full. Then you'll need a pinch of this. You'll need a dab of that. And just the rhythm in her voice. And I think all the women of her time from down home sounded that way. I mean, I think it's like in that passage that I read, I mean, I think it's cellular memory, right? Like it soothes me. It's almost like a meditation when I think about them making it, and then I sort of become, I feel like in many ways I've become my grandmother. Not only do I see her doing it, when I look down at my hands are moving in the same way with the same rhythm that she had. You know, I make that sort of joke of like, when she would stir things by hand so hard that her breast would be shaking in her house dress and the meat on her arm would be flapping. And now when I'm beating a cake by hand, I'm like, oh, there she is. Like, there it is. Like that same sort of rhythm, that same motion. You know, not only can you look at old pictures and see the faces of your children or your siblings or your aunts in this generation, I would like to think that some of the things that they did or how they spoke, things we can't see in a photograph, are also present.
0: That was Crystal Wilkinson, author of Praise Song for the Kitchen Ghosts, talking with Shannon Henry Kleiber. That's a story from To the Best of Our Knowledge. Could you use more wonder and intelligent optimism in your life? 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
5: Radiotopia's Julia Barton.
4: My dad would go, why are you just lying there? 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And I'm like, I'm listening to the radio. And it's like this thing where you could be doing something but doing nothing, you know, at the same time. Your eyes are looking at something, but they're seeing internally, too. They're seeing the story.
5: This is PRX Remix. 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

0: From Wyoming Public Media, this is Human Nature, real stories where humans and our habitat meet. I'm Erin Jones. This time, we'll hear about a family who faced enormous challenges, but they got some help from a little faith and a camera.
1: And that was when Oliver really started to show us what a talent he had.
0: When Oliver Hellowell was born in 1996, his mother Wendy discovered that her baby had Down syndrome.
1: And at the time he was quite poorly, he was a poorly baby. Around sort of 40% of babies with Down syndrome are born with a heart defect, a cardiac difficulty, and Oliver was one of those, so he required open heart surgery at 3.5 months old. There was an expectation that he might not actually survive to reach the surgery, so I did absolutely everything I could to make sure that he was as strong and as healthy as he possibly could be in readiness. When he was in hospital, having just had his open heart surgery at 3.5 months old, I think I was really worried that he wasn't going to survive. And while we were there, I was aware of other babies who were in there who were actually very poorly and who weren't going to be going home. And I reached a point, I think, where I told myself off for feeling so sorry for myself. I said, how dare you feel sorry for yourself when you're going to take your baby home and there are some mums here who won't do that. And I think it was at that moment that I determined not only was he going to survive, but he was going to be absolutely amazing. His progress was very slow, and I was told by a speech and language therapist that he had verbal dyspraxia as well as the speech and language difficulties usually associated with Down syndrome, and I was told that it was unlikely his speech would ever be able to be understood by an unfamiliar listener because his verbal dyspraxia was so severe. I was also told by a physiotherapist that his muscle tone, which is hypertonia, was so extreme that he would not be able to take part in any kind of sporting activity or anything as he grew up. What she actually said was, her actual words were, obviously you'll have to try to encourage him to do some kind of physical activity, but he'll never be able to take part in sport or anything like that, obviously, she said. But I'm one of those really awkward people, and the more somebody tells me I can't do something or that my child can't do something, the more I think, yeah, right, okay, well, I'm going to show you. I think I just did everything I possibly could. I thought what I need to do is I need to find my boy's strengths and go with those and let him fly with those and support him with his areas of weakness. And so I learned everything I possibly could about how children learn. I learned everything I possibly could about Down syndrome so that I was equipped to help him make the most of his abilities and be as brilliant as he possibly could be. I realised that speech was a problem for Oliver. Speech production was a real problem. So we worked on that. But in the meantime, I was aware that he had to have a way that he could communicate. And so we learned Makaton, which is like a very simple form of sign language. Not like sign language for the deaf, where you have to spell everything out, because that would have been way too complicated. But Makaton is just a very simple sign language for children. And so I taught him sign language so that he was able to communicate with me even though he couldn't actually speak. And I remember, for example, carrying him into the garden. He must have been about 2, 2.5. And we'd gone into the garden and he pointed to an empty space in the garden under a bush and just pointed to this. And I said, what is it? What are you thinking? What can you see? And he did the sign for cat, but there was no cat there. And I said, no, there's no cat there, Oliver. What else can you see? And then he did the sign for cat, and then he did the sign for sleeping. And then I remembered that a couple of weeks before, we'd been in the garden, and the next door neighbour's cat had been sleeping in that space that he was pointing to. So, of course, what he was actually saying was, do you remember there was a cat there sleeping? a couple of weeks ago, but that wasn't something that he could say. And I remember crying because I didn't even know he could remember things. Nature is less overwhelming for him. There are situations, busy places, towns, shops especially as well when he was younger, that were a bit overwhelming for him, and he struggled in those environments, whereas in when he's outdoors and with nature, he can take his time, he can do it at his own speed, at his own way, and that just works for him. I think nature calms him a little, because he can be quite a hyperactive fellow.
2: My first camera, it was a Canon lens, because it was a camera that I always had, because my dad was a photographer, so I got it from him. So that was from landscape and birds, really, just varied stuff that was packed full of pictures that I loved, really.
1: Well, Oliver's dad, Mike, is a photographer, part-time. He likes to go out and take his photographs out and about. And Oliver decided that he wanted to take pictures like Mike. And so first we got him a little bridge camera. And he took a few pictures of that. He quite liked the idea of taking pictures, but he wanted to use Mike's camera. He's looking at this little bridge camera thinking, I don't want to use this little one. I want a big one like he's got, with a big lens like he's got. So he wanted to take pictures like Mike. And so Mike allowed Oliver to use his spare camera, which was a good camera with a spare lens, and that was when Oliver really started to show us what a talent he had. He has a unique and innate talent for framing and composition. So I think once Mike had shown Oliver and taught him how to use a camera from a basic point of view, once Mike started to try to tell Oliver, you know, if you were stood here, this is the sort of picture you would take, or perhaps you'd want to look at that, Oliver just would say, no, I don't want to do that, I want to do this. So what Oliver wanted to take pictures of was entirely from him. And so we would have instances, for example, where Oliver and Mike would both be out in the same place with similar cameras, but would come back with completely different pictures, because Oliver's idea of what to take a picture of is so different than Mike's, and Oliver's framing and composition is very unique to him, and he notices things that other people don't, and takes pictures of things that other people don't take pictures of quite often.
2: Pictures can be different in a different style. I always like to do birds and landscape. I like trees, nuthatches, stuff like that, really, that I love doing.
1: He was aware that professional photographers have exhibitions, and so he said, can I have an exhibition? I want to have an exhibition, because that's what photographers do. So we thought, oh, okay, all right, well, we'll try and organize that then. So we organized a weekend exhibition and sale of his work in the village where we used to live in Somerset, thinking, oh, no, hopefully we'll, you know, at least we'll maybe manage to break even. And so many people came, and so many people bought his pictures. It was such a wonderful event that proved to us, I think, that really there was some future here for him, and that this was something that he could really do. And he was very excited and used the money that he made for us to have a holiday in Wales, because he loves to go to Wales and take photographs in Wales. And then somebody said to me, you really need to set up a Facebook page for him.
0: Media in the UK started covering Oliver, and the Facebook page took off. Then Oliver and Wendy were invited to the United States.
1: when Tennessee Tourism commissioned Oliver to capture the Smoky Mountains in his own style, they had an idea that it would be nice to introduce him to this local photographer, Ken Jenkins, who has grown up in the Smoky Mountains, and they thought it'd be nice for them to maybe spend half a day, a morning together, going out and taking pictures of the area, and for Ken to sort of show Oliver around. And, you know, this half a day turned into 3 days, because there was just, it was like a meeting of minds, or a connection of souls, or whatever it is you'd like to call it. But they just connected instantly over a bacon breakfast. Bacon is very important to Oliver. So they met over a bacon breakfast, and Oliver just asked Ken, "So what kind of birds do you have here then?" And that was it. They were away. Talking about things that they both understood. And the wonderful thing was, you know, Ken had never met anybody like Oliver before, and Oliver had never met anybody like Ken before. But they connected because they both love nature, they both love birds, they are both photographers, they both love landscape and being outdoors, and they had so much to talk about. They connected instantly and just had a real understanding for each other. And Ken was so endeared by Oliver's openness and humour that they had such fun together. The following year, Ken was able to come over here, and they had a joint exhibition at the gallery in Terminal 5 of Heathrow, which was a fantastic collaboration. And Oliver and Ken were then able to go up to Loch Lomond in Scotland and get some pictures up there together. And when Ken left, he wept. They both did, because they love each other. It's quite simple. I think Ken described Oliver as the little brother he'd never had. And it's a really precious thing. So Oliver's relationship with Ken is a really, really precious thing to him. They are brothers across the ocean, I think.
0: Oliver now sells prints and greeting cards online.
1: He likes to know where everybody lives, so whenever we get an order, he always says, "What's the address?" He likes to read the address and see where they've come from. Whether it's in the UK or whether it's abroad, he likes to know where his fans are and where it is that his pictures are going. As well as putting up Oliver's photographs on Oliver's Facebook page, we also put up bits about what he's doing and his everyday life. And there was a lady who contacted us who said, "I had a little boy with Down syndrome just a few months ago, and I've been very worried about, you know, all the things he might not be able to do. And my father, who lives a few miles away from us, lives out in the countryside and has a lake near him and loves to go fishing. And he keeps saying to me, 'I can't wait to take my grandson fishing.'" And I got really angry with him the other day and said, "Will you stop saying that, Dad? Because you know that, you know you're never going to be able to take this grandson fishing, because he's never going to be able to do that." She said, "And then I came onto your Facebook page and I see a whole set of pictures that you've just put up of your son reeling in carp from a lake where he's been fishing today and managing to actually, you know, catch the fish, reel them in, put them in the landing net and everything." She said, "And it was so wonderful. I had to send you a message to say I've just rung my father and said, you will take him fishing." And I just think if you can do that for one person, let alone hundreds of people, that's just such a wonderful thing. And Oliver's life and achievements do that for so many other people. And then you have another whole host of people who actually have nothing to do with Down syndrome at all, but just really enjoy Oliver's pictures and the way he goes to somewhere, visits somewhere, and takes all sorts of pictures of things that, you know, the underside of a waterfall or a fountain that nobody else would have bothered to take pictures of. We have people who send messages to Oliver's page that say things like, "I loved visiting that place with you today." a lady who is now no longer able to get about, who lives in the UK. She sends a message and says, Oliver, you are my eyes. I used to love to be able to go out and enjoy nature, and now I'm housebound and I can't do that. So I come to your page and I see what you've seen today and what birds you've seen today, and you are my eyes. So, you know, it's wonderful what Oliver is able to do for other people.
2: Nuthatches, pheasants, blackbirds, stuff like that. Either the blackbird or the kingfisher, I think. They're my, one of my favourite classical birds.
0: Our storytellers were Oliver and Wendy Hellowell. Oliver's first book of photographs is out now. The photographs are unexpected. A fierce owl, a jay who makes the grass nearby look teal. My favorite is just one swan head emerging from what seems like a sea of white feathers. The book is called Oliver's Birds. To see some of Oliver's photos and to support the show, go to humannaturepodcast.org. I'm Erin Jones. This episode was produced by me, with editing help from Megan Feary, Alex Schaefer, and Greg Ronco. Our executive producer is Micah Schweitzer. Anna Rader is our digital producer. And special thanks to Tom Lowe for recording in the UK. Our theme song is by Caught a Ghost. Human Nature is a production of Wyoming Public Media.

0: Toward the end of the 1939 film, Mr. Smith Goes to Washington, there's this pivotal scene. Maybe you remember it. Senator Jefferson Smith, played by the irresistible Jimmy Stewart, has been duped by his longtime hero, Senator Joseph Payne, and the media magnate Jim Taylor. Feeling completely demoralized, Mr. Smith packs his bags, ready to skip town, but not before making one last stop. In the hush of the D.C. evening, Clarissa Saunders, the sassy secretary played by Jean Arthur, happens upon Mr. Smith.
1: You know, I had a hunch I'd find you here.
0: Inside the Lincoln Memorial.
2: Well, what do you expect me to do? An honorary stooge like me against the tailors and pains and machines and lies.
1: Your friend Mr. Lincoln had his tailors and pains. So did every other man who ever tried to lift his thought up off the ground. All the good that ever came into this world came from fools with faith like that. You know that, Jeff.
0: And sure enough, beneath the steady gaze of Honest Abe himself, Mr. Smith realizes that, by golly, he does know. And gosh darn it, he's gonna stick around and fight. So, giving Abe one last salute, Smith dashes off to ensure Frank Capra's movie has an appropriately happy ending. In a way, it makes perfect sense for Capra to choose the Lincoln Memorial for the scene. As tour guide Tim Krepp points out, on the steps leading up to Henry Bacon's neoclassical building and Daniel Chester French's marble sculpture, the memorial has been a Washington icon ever since opening to the public in 1922.
3: It's the one thing that probably every tourist to Washington, D.C. insists upon coming to, and I would, you know, frankly, should lose my license if I don't take a group here.
0: But here's the thing. Krepp finds that many of these groups, well, let's just say when it comes to the Lincoln Memorial, they've heard things.
3: There's any number of stories that people can swear if true, that are heard from on their last trip to D.C., their tour guide told them, and then some that are actually repeated in print.
0: The most famous one, Krepp says, involves Lincoln's hands.
3: His hands form what appears to be in American Sign Language A and an L.
0: And Krepp says, actually, of all the legends surrounding the memorial,
3: it comes the closest to being possibly true.
0: And here's why. In 1889, Daniel Chester French created a piece for the world's only four-year college for the deaf, D.C.'s Gallaudet University.
3: He did a sculpture of Reverend Gallaudet, the person that the institution is named after, teaching American Sign Language to the very first student. And in that sculpture, he is signing to the young girl an A, and she is repeating an A. So French, three decades before the Lincoln Memorial was built, had carved an A into a statue.
0: French's daughter later denied the claim, as does the National Park Service.
3: But I don't think the evidence is there to categorically deny it. I don't think the evidence is there to say it's true, but it falls into that nether region that legend and folklore fill in the mix between.
0: On the other hand, Krepp says, some stories are so far out, they don't even approach that nether region.
3: My favorite straight-up wrong story is the Robert E. Lee carved in the back of the head.
0: Robert E. Lee was, of course, the commanding general of the Confederate Army in the Civil War, and legend has it that if you look closely at the back of Lincoln's head, you can see Lee's profile.
3: Like so many urban legends, you dig into it, there's this backstory of Daniel Chester French was a closet Klan member or something like that, and like highly unlikely. This was a guy that was born and raised in New England, an old school Yankee. He was 10 years old when the Civil War started. Certainly would have no sympathy with the Southern cause.
0: The Park Service denies this one too. To quote their website, no such carving was done intentionally. Visitors claim to find all sorts of profiles within the tufts of Lincoln's hair.
4: I'd never heard the story about Robert E. Lee. That's interesting. But I certainly do hear lots of myths about architecture and design in Washington.
0: And architecture and design is practically this guy's middle name.
4: I'm Martin Moeller, Senior Vice President and Curator at the National Building Museum.
0: The museum, located in downtown D.C., has a long-term exhibit called Washington, Symbol and City.
4: And in conjunction with that exhibition, we have elements that talk about the Lincoln Memorial,
0: including its role in the composition of the National Mall, which brings us to a whole other tale about the memorial. Back in 1901, the Senate Park Improvement Commission of the District of Columbia decided to extend the mall west of the Washington Monument.
4: And one of the aspects of their plan was that at the end of that axis, the Capitol to the Washington Monument should be a memorial to Abraham Lincoln, the great president who had saved the nation.
0: There was just one little hitch.
4: The Lincoln Memorial was built on an area that had been really part of the river. That area was a tidal marsh.
0: And therefore anything but ideal for erecting a marble, granite, and limestone monument. So they built these massive cave-like foundations.
4: And at one point in the past, it was possible to go into the spaces under the Lincoln Memorial and see some of these concrete foundation structures that helped to support the structure. I don't know if those are still open to the public.
0: They're not. Nor are they open to public radio reporters, I I tried. But one of the cool things about the caverns is what you'd find if you did go down there.
5: Apparently, over the years, due to water coming through, there are now like stalactites and stalagmites.
4: That's right. You know, the water's getting through and collecting the salts and minerals and creating stalactites, as would happen in a natural cave.
0: But as DC tour guide Tim Krepp points out, there's something very important you won't find in those crypt-like caves.
3: When I took the DC license, one of the questions was a picture of the Lincoln Memorial and says, who's buried here? And I'm like, I don't know. I don't think anyone's buried here. I know for a fact Lincoln's not here.
0: It's true. Lincoln is buried in Springfield, Illinois, alongside his wife and three of their four sons. But, says Krepp, that doesn't detract from the memorial's ultimate power. He sees the memorial's emotional voltage in action every day. Adults stop and stare, some with tears in their eyes. Teenagers, who have been talking and texting all day, put down their cell phones and fall silent.
3: This is where you go for inspiration, where you go to talk things over with yourself and try to commune with Lincoln in a way that you don't really do it with Washington. Maybe with Jefferson you try to do some, there's some ways to make that more alive, but you don't feel that pull that you do when you come here to see Abraham Lincoln.
0: So, going back to Mr. Smith, it's no wonder our hero chooses the Lincoln Memorial in the midst of his personal crisis.
1: Remember the first day you got here? Remember what you said about Mr. Lincoln? You said he was sitting up there waiting for someone to come along? You were right. He was waiting for a man who could see his job and sail into it. That's what he was waiting for. A man who could tear into the tailors and root him out into the open. I think he was waiting for you, Jeff.
0: And it's no wonder he's inspired to overcome that crisis in the presence of this legendary, if humble, figure who changed the course of history.
2: Clarissa, where can we get a drink?
1: Now you're talking. Come on over to my place.
0: In Washington, I'm Rebecca Shear.

This is Bird Note. Snowy owls are glamour birds. When some fly south from the Arctic to adorn fence posts and driftwood logs in the northern United States, people turn up in flocks to see them. But these owls are infrequent visitors to the lower 48, even in winter. Most snowy owls stay in the Arctic all year long, hunting through both the long hours of summer and the darkness of winter. So, what time of day do snowy owls hunt when they come south? Are they diurnal, or daytime hunters, or nocturnal ones? Where the big owls winter farther south, many hunt from dusk into night. During the day, they often stand on the same perch, snoozing on and off. But around sunset, the white-feathered hunters begin to appear restless, fluffing their feathers and gliding from perch to perch. As dusk sets in, these opportunists fly out to seek their prey, rodents and rabbits in the fields, ducks and shorebirds along the coasts. They will even fly out over the water to take sleeping seabirds. Have you seen a snowy owl in your neck of the woods? Share a photo on our Facebook page at Bird Note Radio. For Bird Note, I'm Mary McCann.

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0: If you've spent any time on the botanical side of Instagram in the last few years, you likely spotted NYBG staff waist-deep in a pool of water, stacking weights, sandbags, and other objects onto lily pads the size of a tire. The Water Lily Weigh-Off, which marked its third annual event in 2025, has grown into an international phenomenon, with botanical gardens, museums, and zoos the world over facing off to see whose giant water lilies can hold the most weight before sinking. I'm Jennifer Bernstein, CEO and the William C. Steer Senior President at the New York Botanical Garden. And today I'm joined by the originator of the Water Lily Weigh-Off and one of its fiercest competitors, Vanessa Callahan of Denver Botanic Gardens, and Bree Langley of Royal Botanic Gardens Kew, who are here to talk about all things water lilies, from their unique plant structure, which allows them to hold well over 100 pounds in some cases, to the gargantuan size that South American species like Victoria amazonica can reach. Vanessa, Bree, welcome. Thank you so much for joining us.
1: Hello. Hi.
0: I'm thrilled that you're here to talk about all things water lilies. Vanessa, we're going to start with you, since this idea originated with you in the Denver Botanic Gardens. How did the Water Lily Weigh-Off begin? What sparked the idea?
1: When I started making videos for the internet, I had no idea what I was doing, and I needed new ideas constantly, so I was always trying to source ideas. And a volunteer suggested I do it, so I reached out to our horticulture team and our aquatics horticulturalist. So I was like, well, am I allowed to do it, knowing that I might sink or damage your leaf? And she said, yeah, well, let's wait till the end of the season and when we're about to pull them, so it doesn't matter. And it was really surprising. I started taking best internally, and it was surprising how much weight it held in October. So a few years later, we were looking for ideas again. I was like, hey, that was a good one. So I was like, let's get other gardens that always are going to have bigger water lilies involved. See who you can reach out to try and participate with us.
0: Well, it has certainly grown from there. It has become a global phenomenon. How many gardens were involved last year?
1: 48 is the official count, but then there was a lot of also unofficial entries, which we welcome.
0: Well, it's definitely grown, and it's gotten a lot of attention, which I think, from my perspective, anything that's bringing attention to the wonderful work of horticulturists at botanical gardens is great. What do you think has sparked that attention? What do you think has generated such interest from the public?
1: It's a couple of aspects. People come to the gardens and say, oh, I saw that leaf. First of all, I've never seen the underside of that leaf. And it is a really striking difference between the upper side and the underside. So it's a little glimpse behind the scenes that you don't normally see. And it's pretty gnarly and cool to look at. So I think that helps. The plant itself has a few hidden secrets and it's huge. And then the creativity and competition of all of these gardens participating and really leaning in to social media and having fun and showing off their personality in creative, fun, and playful ways, I think has really led to the enormous boom we saw this past year in 2025.
0: Yes. Well, and we try to get in on the mix, of course. And I have to do a shout out for our wonderful horticulture team here at NYBG, Mark Hachadorian, Zach Leibovich. There's a whole group of people that grow the water lilies throughout the season and then apply a lot of creativity alongside their colleagues in the marketing team to putting together videos that will attract public attention. So I know from our vantage that there's a lot of creativity that goes into that. And I think it's part of the story. Let's talk a little bit about the plants themselves. And I'd like to hear from both of you, and maybe starting with you, Bree. Can you talk a little bit about the way that they behave in their native ecosystems?
2: The way that we tend to grow them in botanic gardens as annuals from seed tends to be how they would grow in the wild. A lot of the time they would be annuals, even though they can live for, I think it's been documented, up to 7 years, tubers. Most of the time they'll be growing as annuals simply because of fluctuations within the riverbed and their environment. So they've got to change and grow really quickly and make use of that.
0: So these plants grow in the Amazon, throughout South America, in lakes and rivers. So let's talk about some of the adaptations that they've developed based on where they're from that are unique.
1: Yeah, they've got these big gnarly spines. That's the first thing to know if you're going to handle them. They can be a little dangerous. Those spines will go through anything, gloves, jeans. They're incredibly strong. And because they're growing on the surface, they can just grow right over other plants and rip them to shreds underneath them. So it's really hard to, for a plant to try and compete with that kind of plant. Plants aren't usually used to like direct physical violence from other plants in that way. And then, of course, the network of veins that really helps them stay afloat is incredibly impressive.
0: So, Bree, Vanessa mentioned the structure of these plants. Can you talk a little bit about that structure?
2: Well, the leaves themselves, the leaves are the most interesting when it comes to their structure. So when they first erupt from this kind of like growth center, which kind of looks a little bit like a beige cabbage underground, and it comes out as what I would term as a green hedgehog. Basically, it's like a fist-shaped green spiky blob, and it whirls around like a medieval mace, like a weapon, and it clears the surface of all of the plants, and then it slowly expands out. I did a very, very minimal study this year, and it tended to take between like 10 days and maybe 24 days max to reach its full size. And a full size lily, you'd probably be, for us, we'd be expecting to see them in June. And what's really striking about these leaves is that they are completely flat. The surface of the leaves looks almost like a kind of crocodile skin. And it is peppered with tiny, tiny little holes, which allow any excess water to dissipate through. So they never get swamped. And the structure of the leaf itself is in multiple different layers, which is now being used for bioengineering as a form of water filtration, so that every single layer has its own individual design and function. And then underneath, it's supported by loads of veins, which kind of all crisscross together in triangles. And this arrangement of veins, which are hollow, they hold a lot of air in there. This has been used for centuries now to influence architecture, first with glass houses, actually, and now with bridges, with magnificent designs for atriums out of glass, and the way that it supports itself so well, and is now actually being used for

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1: In Denver. Yeah, so we get fresh seeds every year from Longwood Gardens. Shout out to the real masters there at Longwood. We keep them in a fridge for a few months over the winter, so that fridge is kept in like the lower 60s so that they won't start to germinate, but it's also not too cold for them because they are tropical plants. Maybe around February, we can move them into our pretty small greenhouse ponds so they can germinate and start growing. But they are pretty limited at Denver Botanic Gardens in how big they can get indoors. So we're growing more than we need so we can pick the best and not everyone's going to grow the strongest. And around mid to late June, but it's super weather dependent. And in Denver, our weather can fluctuate a lot. Day by day, week by week. So we try and do our best to avoid hail and any crazy temperature swings, but we need water temps to be quite warm, like mid 60s and up before we can move them outside. So it's usually later June when we actually can put them on display.
2: Yeah, it's a funny irony as the originator of the contest that you're in Denver, where it's, I think, particularly hard to do this. Yeah, and maybe not surprising that the winner of our 2025 competition was Bock Tower Gardens in Florida, which may have something of an advantage, but they won fair and square. No, I don't want to diminish their win in any way. Bree, could you talk a little bit about Kew's approach to growing the Victoria species, which I think is distinctive and has done a lot to shape the public affection for your beautiful water lily house, which I know is now under renovation?
3: Yeah, we do things a little bit differently, I think, because all of our ponds are under glass, so we're not so restricted by the weather. But the main thing for us is light, actually, that restricts the growth. So we will produce seed every year. We'll store the seed at 16 degrees centigrade. Apparently, it keeps it for the longest. And we will sow that seed kind of around about February time in our nursery. And the plants will be ready to put into, for example, the water lily pond. So we have two ponds that we display the giant water lilies in. We've got the water lily house, and then we've also got the Princess of Wales Conservatory, which actually has two ponds itself. So, for example, the pot size of the Victoria when it arrives will be roughly like 2 liters, maybe 3 liters max. And we put it straight into this giant pot, which is bigger than me. Water, we try to keep it at 25 degrees. It does change and fluctuate quite a lot. The water lily house is incredibly hot. So we would be planting around about end of March, beginning of April. So we'll have mature sized plants in June, July, and then the plant will keep on going really until the start of November. So we empty the pond start of November. By then, the leaves will have shrunk to about almost like about a foot diameter. So really, really quite small. You can tell the main difference is the light availability. We don't have any additional light, and that really does play a part.
2: Yes. So light, temperature, everything is factoring in. Bree, I gather that Victoria boliviana can grow even larger than Victoria amazonica. Could you tell us a little bit about Kew's role in introducing it into cultivation?
3: Yeah, of course. So we've described the species just recently, and that was a collaborative effort between horticulturalists, scientists, and botanical artists. So it seems really silly now, but for many, many, many years, we've been growing Victoria amazonica, and there have been some years where the plant just didn't seem quite like the one that came before. Maybe it was a little bit bigger, or maybe it was a little bit more difficult, and it turns out that it was actually a different species. So Carlos Magdanello, who is our water lily expert here at Kew, he visited Bolivia and he saw a stand of what is now Victoria boliviana as described. And he noticed that they were just so different to the other two species that we

0: know and love. So Victoria Cruziana and Victoria Amazonica. And working with our partners in Bolivia, managed to acquire seed and then grow these plants for multiple years. And by comparing notes from scientists, analyzing DNA structures, and then also botanical artists. So Lucy Smith played an integral role in this because there are so many tiny little details that was only by her eye that people started noticing. For example, that the spine coverage on the flower buds and certain number of spines, these all play a part in the description of the species, and we still need a botanical artist to produce the artworks in order to describe the species, which seems in some ways so archaic to our way of thinking now, but it's so incredibly important. And I've actually been lucky enough to be growing this species for a little while now. I will say it is more tricky. It throws a tantrum whenever you try to change anything, but it's an amazing discovery, and it really highlights the need for more conservation work. You know, we can say that we know everything about this group of water lilies, but actually, there are probably more species left to describe. Victoria boliviana is already being categorized as between vulnerable and endangered in the IUCN red listing. It's only got 5 known populations. Victoria amazonica, on the other hand, it seems to be a kind of least concern. Everybody knows about it. Everybody's got it. So it's really up to us now to look for those other species and describe them before time runs out.
1: Yeah, that's a really great segue, because I think it's important to talk about how this kind of very fun international cooperative effort can raise awareness. So Vanessa, could you talk a little bit about how an effort like this can move from spectacle to stewardship, and what it is we would like people who are viewing or coming to botanical gardens to visit to learn and maybe do?
2: Yeah, absolutely. Denver Botanic Gardens, our mission statement is to connect people with plants. And it seems really simple, but is very layered and nuanced. But generally, people, I find, learned about plants in 3rd or 4th grade and then never again. And we have this sort of sense that we call plant awareness disparity or plant blindness, where people see and interact with plants in various ways every single day of their lives, but they feel really disconnected from them. So I really like to try and make plants accessible to any and everyone, even if you know nothing about plants, because public gardens, these public institutions, we do so much work. We are growing food. We are protecting endangered species. We are looking for more global or ecosystem conservation work, and doing a lot of science and like on top of and layered within our beautiful displays. So I think Instagram, TikTok are really great ways to show huge amount of people that public gardens are a space for them. They can learn something, and plants are important no matter where they're coming at. So we can see, oh my God, I've never seen a plant hold 183 pounds. I never would have imagined that's possible. Every plant has some crazy unique story that it can tell. And we interact with those plants all the time, even if we don't realize it. And we do want to encourage people to think a little bit more about the plants in their daily lives, and then hopefully try and convert that into energy towards thinking about plants, protecting plants, and how our world and us depend on plants to live.
1: Yeah, absolutely. And I think that these kinds of tools with the public can really be an entry point for learning a lot more about the very layered work that happens at botanical gardens.
2: Yeah.
1: All 3 of our institutions are doing scientific work, of course. We're doing educational work within our communities and beyond. We are caring for our living collections, all of which include plants that are threatened.
2: There's a lot of stories to tell. And so one big flashy one is a great way to get people to A, watch more stories while they're sitting there on Instagram or TikTok, which is pretty easy to do. And then also to visit their gardens. We had people commenting on various water lily posts that they had never visited their local public garden, but now they were going to go see if they had a water lily and what kind of plants they had.
1: Yeah. Yeah, it's also good for your algorithm because plant Instagram is the best Instagram. I think we can all agree. So let's go back to the plants themselves for just a minute. And I said earlier that no water lilies are harmed. I do want to talk about what can cause pad failure, tears, edge overtopping, collapse, and what do you all take from that? What can we learn from a horticultural perspective? Do either of you want to jump in on that?
0: I don't know about you, Vanessa, but I suppose the main pest for us for Victoria is aphid. I think that has long been the case, and they're really difficult to deal with when it comes to being on water because, of course, you can't spray anything. A lot of biocontrols don't particularly like being on water, so it is really, really tricky. We tend to use newspapers and put newspapers on top and soak the newspapers and kind of use that as a suffocant almost, and then just gather up all the newspapers. It takes a long time. It takes about 2 hours to put all the newspapers down, and then they need at least an hour and a half to work. So yeah, it's a bit of an investment.
1: But these are well cared for plants.
0: Oh my goodness. But when it comes to leaves that are torn, that are not looking great, that's natural. That is something that we kind of explain to visitors. I think if anything, it helps to kind of break through this idea that it's a fake plant. Sometimes when people visit, they're like, oh, it's plastic, because it does look plastic. It looks too perfect. It looks like something out of Little Shop of Horrors. It looks huge. It looks ridiculous. And then you tell people that every single leaf is all from one plant. And they're like, no, don't believe it. I don't understand. So the fact that some leaves would actually be decaying, falling away, that really, really helps us. And then we'll leave it for quite a long time, probably until there's like 20 to 30% green on there, and then we'll be able to chop it away. If we do have to remove any leaves because, for example, they've outcompeted the surrounding plants and we actually need to move them in order to preserve the other plants that we've got there because they're equally important, we might take it outside and lay it upside down so that our visitors can see the veining and the colours and also the hairs. If you've got a Victoria Crusiana, you'll know that it's really hairy underneath. So, yeah, to be honest, it's never something that I've thought of, really. If they get damaged, it's fine. And it's part of the course, really, especially if you're training students to look after water lilies. Of course, there's going to be some damage. Of course, sometimes a leaf will be cut by accident. You've just kind of got to go with it, and the plant will be able to deal with it no matter what.
1: Yeah, it makes them more approachable, I think, in a way.
0: Oh, yeah.
1: Yeah. Vanessa, could you talk a little bit about how the water lilies manipulate heat and scent to choreograph pollinators? Is that something you can talk about?
2: I can probably pull a few things out. It's got this super unique leaf structure and life story, and then it has a very particular pollination story as well, which is kind of just diving into these like complex plant lives some more. So the flower blooms very briefly, which is not entirely unique, but does make it a little harder. It will open at night, and on night one, it's only producing pollen, and it's gonna also produce some heat to spread a scent. It's attracting a lot of beetles. The beetles are going to come in there and get trapped. In the daytime, that flower is going to close back up, and those beetles are stuck in there for the day, where they're going to bop around and eat what they can and get a lot of pollen stuck to them. When they open up again the next night, those beetles can fly off and hopefully put pollen onto another flower and hopefully create a successful pollination to make some more plant babies and get a nice healthy batch of seeds. Bree, please correct me if I'm wrong on any of these.
0: So in this case, the flower itself is probably only completely open for about 20 minutes. So it really puts a lot of effort into making sure that the beetles can find it with the heat and the scent and the color. It's shining out in the darkness. It's not like there's a tiny little dot or something on the flower that is the receptive surface that will take in the pollen. It's actually the whole bottom surface of the flower. It's just a huge disc, the disco hall of the very non-PG beetle party. And then the second night, so that's when the pollen starts to be shed, the flower will turn a really dark pink because that will then make sure that beetles don't waste their time going for it. The beetles won't be able to see it in the nighttime. And we see this color change quite a lot in flowers to tell their pollinators that they've been pollinated or that the pollen stores have gone or the nectar stores have gone. So there's no point worrying about that one. Spend your time on another flower, please. So I think that is why it happens in this way. The idea of trapping the beetles inside is a very definite way of making sure that your pollinators do their job. And we see this again in plants like Aristolochia. And I was surprised to note that Aristolochia also give a little bit of food. But I do think that our Victoria plants, they are very good to their pollinators. They provide food, the whole upper surface of this kind of atrium, this disco hall that the bud becomes for the beetles, the whole ceiling is covered in food, fake pollen, for the beetles to eat during their 24 hours. So the plants aren't harmed during the water lily way off. The beetles aren't harmed during their captivity.
1: So the beetles go in for a 24-hour or a nighttime party in a disco hall of the water lily, and then they emerge and do the work that they've been primed for. It's fascinating. Plants are amazing, everyone. Plants are incredible. that's great. Thank you so much for sharing about that. What other cool plants would you prioritize bringing to the public's attention in addition to water lilies?
0: Off the top of my head, I would say ant plants would be really cool, like Myrmecodia. So Myrmecodia tuberosa is an epiphyte, so a plant that lives on another plant. It has loads and loads of different chambers and is actually co-evolved with ants. So the plant itself provides a home for the ants. The ants live inside there and in return protect the plant. Ants are incredibly clean in what they're doing and incredibly organized. And one of the things that they do in the areas where they live is that they have a set area for their dead, where they will place their dead so that it's nice and clean and out of the way of where the rest of the ants are living. In this case, the chamber where the ants keep their dead is actually lined with root endings from the plant. So the plant is directly benefiting from the decaying ants.
1: That's amazing.
0: Now, on top of this, it's now been found that the ants only place high protein parts. They only leave the really good stuff. So no legs. It's brains, it's the thorax, it's all of the really juicy stuff. And then that provides tons of energy to the plant, which will then continue to provide this home. And then the ants will also make sure that they have extensions to this home. So whenever the plant produces seed, the ants plant the seed on the same tree in the same area to extend their
1: home. It was all very sweet until we got the part about only depositing high protein parts of the dead. You know, that's where I kind of lost
0: that's
1: it. But
0: really
1: no,
0: it's
1: fascinating.
0: Right?
1: It's fascinating. And we had ant plants on display as part of our Wonderland exhibition here, and it was fun to talk to visitors about these very unique plants. I think also very charismatic, if a little bit more morbid than the water lilies. Vanessa, you've had a little time to think. What cool plants do you think should be featured?
2: So as you were talking about ant plants, I was thinking about one of my favorite topics I learned about was these mite homes in leaves, which are very similar to this kind of building an ant's house. A lot of plants just have little holes or little hair patches on their leaves, which is big enough to home a mite. And I got to hang out with the paleobotanist at Denver Museum of Nature and Science, who discovered, I think it was 65 million year old mite homes on leaves. The way that plants are interacting with ants and mites and literally attracting them and drawing them into the plant, feeding them often, or at least providing home and or food so that these insects then will hang out and protect them and eat the other bugs that they do not like. There's so many plants right. you can talk about with that. And that's so, so minute. And especially the mite homes, they're like tiny dots on a plant, which you can see with your bare eye if you have pretty good vision, but like they are so small and present all around us, where you just don't know that unless you kind of know to look, unless you've been like trained to look really, really closely.
1: Yeah. And it's about learning about the specifics, which are fascinating and engaging, but also being reminded that each species is a world in of itself. It's part of a broader ecosystem. And sometimes the ecosystem functions, the ways that plants are interacting are not obvious to people. And it's a reminder that we need to be mindful of that when we think about the role of protecting these species as we go forward. It was so fun to talk to both of you. Thank you for taking the time. I know that we are definitely looking forward to the 2026 Water Lily Way Off competition. Bree will be looking forward to the reopening of the beautiful Water Lily House at Kew in 2027. And Vanessa, congratulations again for getting all of this going and bringing global attention to the work of botanical gardens.
2: Thank you so much. It was really great talking with you.
0: Thank you.
1: Thank you to our friends at Denver Botanic Gardens and Royal Botanic Gardens Kew for joining us on Plant People. And keep an eye on social this coming summer as we once again go head-to-head in the Water Lily Way Off. May the best garden win. 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From PRX, Plant People is produced by Ali Budner, Courtney Florentine, Genevieve Sponsler, Adriana Rosas Rivera, and Pedro Rafael Rosado. The executive producer of PRX Productions is Jocelyn Gonzalez. From NYBG, Plant People is produced by Charlie Nork, Cosette Patterson, Matt Newman, Kate Tyler, and Michael Crowley. Views expressed by guests are their own and not necessarily representative of NYBG. 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
3: Four white and two African-American college students entered Patterson's drugstore in Lynchburg, Virginia. It was December 14, 1960, and they hoped to convince the owner to let them have coffee together. 50 years ago, the group that became known as the Patterson Six began a 30-day jail sentence for their efforts. I'm Susan Gallimore for Raising Sand Radio in Alameda, California, with Mary Edith Bentley Abusaba, one of the Patterson Six.
4: That day was just a rather regular day for me. I had my lunch, and I was planning to go to the music hall where I would be practicing for my organ recital the next day. And Rebecca Owen stopped me on the stairs and said, "Mary Edith, we need another person to go with us to talk to Mr. Patterson at the drugstore." Now, I had been involved in some of the meetings that we had talked about, ways that we could convince people to be more open and inviting to Negroes. That's what they were called at that time. And so I said, "Rebecca, I've really got an important lesson tomorrow, and I really need to practice." She said, "Look, we'll be back by 5 o'clock this evening. I promise everything will be fine." Well, I didn't get back. I didn't get back. I was arrested along with the other five. What our plan was that we were going to go to the drugstore. We did go to the drugstore. That was the plan. We did that and asked to speak to the manager, who was the owner of it. We just thought we would have a nice, polite conversation with him, explaining to him why we thought that he needed to open his food counter to Negroes, and that it should not be a segregated situation. And we just thought that there were six of us, two Negroes and four whites, and we were all honor students at the three colleges there. And why would he not be moved by what we said, being so optimistic as we were? But to our surprise, he refused to see us. So we stepped outside on the corner to talk about, well, what do we do next? Well, I'm thinking, I've got an organ lesson tomorrow. That's what I was thinking. And then we said, well, we can't just say, oh, well, never mind, we'll go home. And so I said, no, let's go back in. And why don't we just go and sit at the counter and see what will happen and order coffee? And so we did. And one waitress got coffee, two cups of coffee. She handed one to me and one to one of the Negroes. By that time, somebody had called for Mr. Patterson, and he came out in a rage, all red-faced and storming, and going down to each one of us and saying, I want you to know that if you don't leave in the next 3 minutes, the police will be here and you will be arrested for trespassing. And we just looked at each other. We didn't say anything. We hadn't decided that we were going to sit there. We didn't know what he was going to do when we went back in and sat down. And he called the police, and the police came, and they said the same thing. We give you one more chance to leave. And we didn't say anything. We didn't leave. They arrested us, handcuffed us, put us in a paddy wagon. Segregated, of course, two paddy wagons, one for the African Americans and one for us, the white people, and took us off to jail. And there they said, well, they're putting $1,000 bond on each of our heads if we wanted to get out, or else we could just stay there in jail. And we made a phone call, and the president and the treasurer of the college came to the jail and paid the money for all six of us, $1,000 on each of our heads. They paid $6,000 to get all six of us out of jail. I knew it probably wouldn't be very friendly, but I don't think I knew that it would be as bad as it was, as in arresting us, putting us in jail, sentencing us 30 days. The streets around were crammed. There were hundreds of people in the streets, and believe me, the majority were not in favor of what we had done. They had, tire chains that they were swinging around in a very threatening way. They were booing and hissing and that sort of thing. So we had many supporters there from the college and from the town, but they were in the minority. The judge, of course, never having confronted in Lynchburg, Virginia, an African-American lawyer, it was tense. And the lawyer was not a shy person. He was very strong in his words, very affirming of our activities, none of which the judge would allow. He would bang his gavel and say, order in the court. I never had any second thoughts about, oh, I wish I hadn't done this. No, I think I had a sense of pride, a kind of bravery I saw myself have that I didn't know that I had, and I hadn't planned to do it, so I hadn't thought about the consequences. I mean, that's one of the advantages of being 21, you know. You don't think too much about consequences. You just do what you think you need to do. The jail was a very interesting experience in many ways. The whole town and the college and everybody surrounded was absolutely shocked. Our lawyer, same lawyer, Jim Holt, stepped forward at our request and said, Your Honor, the six students have all decided they want to drop the appeal and they will take the sentence. and the judge leaned over the lectern there and looked at him with big eyes and sort of shouted, "Do they understand that they're going to go to jail right now within the next 15 minutes? And he said, "Yes, sir, they do understand that." And I quite understood it. We had been prepped about that. I had a pair of underwear in my pocketbook and my toothbrush. I couldn't stand to go without my toothbrush. And a dental thing that I wore in my mouth at nighttime to keep my teeth straight. I had buck teeth at the time. So those are the things that I had in my pocketbook. I was all ready to spend the night in jail. This is a very small cell with one just sort of naked looking toilet right in the middle of the cell and a sink to wash your hands in and no mirror, and that's all we had.
3: Mary Edith Bentley was a music student, and she'd been invited to finish her senior music recital at a local church where she could play their huge modern organ. After the trial and the jail term, that invitation from the church was retracted. She'd also invited 10 or 12 African Americans to her wedding. The minister of the church where the wedding was to be held told her.
4: He said, "I'm sorry, you may not do that. And if you're going to do that, then I'm telling you now, you may not have your wedding at this church." And I said, "But the invitations have gone out to these people, including the Negro friends I had." He said, "You will have to tell them they may not come." I was flabbergasted, and I called a professor at the Negro college where the others were students, and he had been part of our meetings that we had gotten together a couple of times. I had met him only a couple of times to tell him this story, and he said, "Well, Miss Bentley, we knew they were not going to let the Negroes come to your wedding, certainly not as guests. We appreciate your inviting us." He had gotten the invitation already, and so had the others. And he said, "Now, I really would like it if you would please allow me to tell the others that you and I have had this conversation, and they wish you well," and so forth and so on. So I was just embarrassed and chagrined, and what else can I say? It just felt awful. On the day of my wedding, right before I was on my brother's arm and my father, the minister, was down at the altar getting ready to go in the church, and who should come out right in front of me and come out from the fellowship hall where the reception was going to be, were Perno and Dan, the two chefs, with their very tall chef's hat on, totally white uniforms, white socks, white shoes, everything is white, and only their black faces are showing, and they had grins as big as you could see, and they waved at me and walked into the church, and I gasped and had tears in my eyes because I knew why they were going in. They went into the church to sit at the back row of the church and represented all of the other Negroes that I was not allowed to invite. But they represented them, and I knew that by just looking at them.
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7: That voice, poet Allen Ginsberg.
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8: I saw the best minds of my generation destroyed by madness. Starving, hysterical, naked.
7: And what we're listening to, it's a rare recording from the summer of 1984. Only a few people have ever gotten to hear it. It was actually found in a box in New York City just a few years ago. And on tape, we hear an intimate audio glimpse inside a decades-old friendship that cancer will soon cut short. Here's the story. Allen Ginsberg loved to record things for posterity, whether it was his poems or his photographs. And he had decided to bring a tape recorder to his old friend, Julian Beck. Beck was back in the hospital, Mount Sinai in Manhattan. His stomach cancer had returned. And the next time the recording begins, we hear Allen Ginsberg at Beck's bedside.
6: Well, in case you want to write a book.
9: Yes.
6: Here's a machine to write it on.
9: Oh, very good.
6: And,
9: How wonderful.
6: It plugs in. So I put fresh batteries in. I'll show you how to work it.
7: Now, I won't say much more as we listen in. The tape stops and starts. As the two friends catch up, we hear bursts of hope and resilience. It's just regular conversation about upcoming plans, film, politics, what old friends are up to. It's banter, with barely a whiff of mortality in the air. So for this episode of Blank on Blank, it's on the theater of living, and we're dividing it into three acts in honor of Julian Beck, who literally lived a life of drama. He was co-founder of the Living Theater in New York City.
10: Revolution!
7: Now this was an avant-garde group that brought social issues, politics, and an audience literally to the stage.
10: I name you someone who would free us!
7: So here's Act One. Really, I'm fine. Julian Beck begins the scene.
9: And I said, gee, this morning I'm not going to use that electric shaver. I'm going to make a nice, clean shave.
6: Uh-huh.
9: And the cold water and the feeling. And in 10 minutes, I said, I don't want that tube back in.
6: Mm-hmm.
9: I feel good. I feel wonderful. I couldn't believe it. And then all day long yesterday, I became livelier and livelier and livelier and livelier. The swelling has gone down about a third already of what it was.
6: But the swelling was in the peritoneum or something?
9: It was in the whole abdominal area here. It was like a basketball.
6: Mm-hmm.
9: They don't know what to do. They don't know whether to do surgery. They don't know whether to do chemotherapy. Feed me and keep me happy and see how it goes for a while. And then, they also keep saying to me, if you don't want to do anything, you don't have to do anything. But I just feel myself getting better by the hour. And they've gone through tests after test after test after test, and they've been saying, as you know, this is an invasion or a spreading of cancer, and yet the tests don't seriously confirm what they believe. So I'm the mystery man.
6: That's good. You got a view of Central Park with it, too.
9: And I got a great view of Central Park with it, yes.
7: This brings us to Act Two, back to the movement. Ginsberg picks up a copy of what I can only assume to be the famed Village Voice.
9: This is the voice, yes.
7: Now, Ginsberg's voice, it gets a little muffled here, but he's taking issue with a recent review of one of Beck's plays that the Living Theater has put on.
6: I just think this is correct. A great failed experiment is simply to attempt to make theater quality of life continuous one way or the other. That's what Vixen and Regan are doing.
9: That's exactly what they're all saying, right? The perfect conservative position.
6: Regan is he's the actor, and he's making theater and politics continuous.
9: It's everybody's true.
6: Playing it's just a whose theater you want to go to. It's, you know, whose theater do you like? It's not a question of whether or not, because everybody's acting.
9: Yes, surely.
6: That's something I think that.
9: And certainly
6: that was what Abby Hoffman said years ago. We have a right to shove theater at a crowded fire.
9: Mm-hmm.
6: Remember?
9: Yes, yes.
7: And now the final act, Act Three, getting it on tape. And here, Ginsberg returns to the meaning of his gift, of this tape recorder.
6: Well, anyway, this...
9: Yes?
6: ...is the microphone. This stuffs it. You got the structure.
9: Oh, yeah. Now I have started it.
6: And it's recording.
9: And now it is recording. Now I have nothing more to say, so I press this gray button.
6: Yeah. The other thing is with that is it's tricky in the sense that I used those till about 1969. And one day I went into the field and wrote this great epic about stars and crickets at night.
9: Yes.
6: And I came in the house to transcribe it, and I hadn't pressed the right button. And that was the last time I depended on one of those.
9: I understand that very, very, very well.
6: It's so funny.
9: Two or three of the very best talks I ever gave just didn't come out on the tape.
6: Mm-hmm.
9: Some of the worst ones where I fumbled and couldn't follow my own thoughts and are recorded as distinctly as...
7: Ginsberg and Beck are together on tape here for another 23 minutes. The phone rings. The stream of visitors continues. Ginsberg talks about an upcoming adventure.
9: Uh-huh.
6: And he and I are going to do a thing on peace and meditation and Dharma politics up there.

0: And the next time the recording begins, it's Beck, alone.
1: Sunday morning, June 24th.
0: Awake at dawn.
1: It's 5:30 a.m., and I'm just finding my voice.
0: He's chasing his thoughts on theater, his art, his life.
1: The objective must be a returning to, a facing again of, an embracing again of, our own humanness.
0: He continues freeform for almost an hour, and then, the very last line, we hear him speak.
1: Attaching us always more firmly to the mistakes, the mistakes, the mistakes.
0: After that, it's just a tape hissing.

0: Now, as we were putting this piece together, we came across something fitting that Allen Ginsberg once said. Quote, "Poetry is not an expression of the party line. It's that time of night, lying in bed, thinking what you really think, making the private world public. That's what the poet does." Remarkably, Beck did bounce back from this latest stay in the hospital, and for close to a year, he was back working again, after decades focusing on the theater and avoiding overtures from television and from Hollywood. He hit the screen. He played a ghostly character in Poltergeist 2, and he was a kingpin of sorts.
1: Sonny Crockett and Ricardo Tubbs.
0: On an episode of Miami Vice.
1: Miami Vice.
0: But on September 17th, 1985, Julian Beck lost the fight. He died at age 60. Many, many thanks to the Living Theater in New York City for allowing us to bring you this very intimate lost recording. Be sure to check out livingtheater.org to learn all about their new productions. And a huge thanks as well to Libby Walker and Amy Drozdowska. Both of them helped me produce this blank on blank. It was one big puzzle putting this together. Well done, everybody. And for more lost interviews and conversations that you can hear nowhere else, head over to blankonblank.org. That's all for now. I'm David Gerlach. Keep listening.

0: This is Bird Note. Snowy owls are glamour birds. When some fly south from the Arctic to adorn fence posts and driftwood logs in the northern United States, people turn up in flocks to see them. But these owls are infrequent visitors to the lower 48, even in winter. Most snowy owls stay in the Arctic all year long, hunting through both the long hours of summer and the darkness of winter. So, what time of day do snowy owls hunt when they come south? Are they diurnal, or daytime hunters, or nocturnal ones? Where the big owls winter farther south, many hunt from dusk into night. During the day, they often stand on the same perch, snoozing on and off. But around sunset, the white-feathered hunters begin to appear restless, fluffing their feathers and gliding from perch to perch. As dusk sets in, these opportunists fly out to seek their prey, rodents and rabbits in the fields, ducks and shorebirds along the coasts. They will even fly out over the water to take sleeping seabirds. Have you seen a snowy owl in your neck of the woods? Share a photo on our Facebook page at Bird Note Radio. For Bird Note, I'm Mary McCann.
1: I know that a lot of people feel uncomfortable being alone, but actually, it's quite a beautiful thing at the right time in the right place. When the rotating door comes round, you are faced with darkness. Real darkness. It's kind of ghostly, like you'll come in and you'll be about to turn on the lights and sort of have that anticipation of what might arrive, and then I'm faced with this feeling. I'm very affected by my environment. I feel like the dark room is a very safe space. You have a different experience of the space when you're under that red light. It's as if time doesn't really exist. You're not in day and you're not in night. You're just in this sort of in-between time. But yeah, there's just something beautiful about the dark room. I had no idea going from university that I was going to become a teacher. As a person that likes to work alone, coming from that lovely, relaxed environment of university into a secondary school was incredibly tough. The dark room was just mad. I didn't really get when teenagers came into the dark room how badly they could mistreat things. From equipment to throwing pieces of paper across the room, scrawling on desks, writing on things they shouldn't write on. All these things would happen at once. Someone breaks something, somebody having a tiff with somebody else. It was just a little bit too much. They have disrespected the dark room, which is something that I would never do. Or at least, I didn't think I'd ever do. It's a beautiful thing when you've got a hangover and you've got a half day. So we finished at 1 o'clock. At the time, I wasn't driving and I had to wait for my boyfriend to pick me up at 7 o'clock in the evening. So I had a long time to wait. And I thought the best thing that I could do with my time, feeling so rubbish, is to just sleep. I don't even know what time I woke up. It was dark outside. With a hangover, you're feeling a little bit queasy as it is. But it wasn't actually the queasiness that was getting to me. It was actually desperately needing to go to the toilet. The photography department is entirely isolated away from the rest of the school that locks at 5 p.m. So there's no way that I can go into the main school to use any toilet facilities. So there I was, stuck. And the entire department is covered in CCTV, which was a huge factor of, you know, my decision. Okay, where can I hide in this place where I'm not going to be seen? Oh, what about that one revolving door? Maybe I'll go there. I remembered that I've got a stash of plastic bags behind my desk. Obviously, I'm pulling down my trousers really, really quickly. And I'm thinking, oh God, this is awful, this is terrible, this is something I'll never tell anybody ever. I can't possibly live with myself. Sitting in the dark, having a poo into a bag.
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3: Everyone loves a good story. Happy ones, emotional ones, short ones, hey, even the long ones. And of course, we definitely love the funny ones. But I must say, it all depends on how the story is told. 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
4: The last time you went out for a day in nature, you might have spotted a small, fuzzy hill of green growing in the shade, a patch of moss standing out among the foliage, seemingly unremarkable. But if you knew the true power of moss, what it's done in our planet's geologic history, and what it's doing today, you might have been a bit more starstruck. After 450 million years, mosses are some of the Earth's most resilient plants. They've survived drastic weather changes and cataclysmic planetary events. In fact, there's a theory that moss may even be responsible for one of those events, the last mini ice age. Welcome to Plant People. I'm Jennifer Bernstein, CEO and the William C. Steer Sr. President at the New York Botanical Garden. Today we're joined by indigenous ecologist and author Robin Wall Kimmerer to talk about nature's abundance, doing right by plants, and the ways that moss can teach us about surviving and even thriving during an era of rapid climate change. Robin, welcome to Plant People. I'm a big fan.
5: Thank you so much for inviting me. I'm delighted to talk with you.
4: Well, I'm so glad you're here. I have read all of your books, and I absolutely love the way that you connect plants to the universal story of people and our planet, which is something we're very much interested in promoting and exploring here at the New York Botanical Garden. To get us started, tell us a little bit about what sparked your lifelong path in the wonderful world of plants.
5: Oh, you know, Jennifer, I like to think that I was actually born a botanist. I cannot think of a time in my childhood when I wasn't out looking at plants and wanting to know who they were and what they were all about and what they tasted like. So it is an extension of a childhood passion, because I had the great good fortune to grow up out of doors. My parents encouraged me. My mom gave me my first wildflower book and sat on the grass with me and taught me how to use it.
4: Yeah, I really do think that so many people's journey loving nature begins in childhood, which is a reminder to all of us who have little ones in our lives to reveal to them the wonder of nature as well. So you have several things in common with Elizabeth Britton, who is NYBG's co-founder. Britton was a bryologist. She studied moss. And of course, you wrote Gathering Moss, which I thought was a captivating book about these tiny but mighty plants. What is it about the tiniest of plants that inspires ambitious thinking about how we can be better stewards of biodiversity?
5: For me, some of the captivating nature of mosses is that they are doing their work just at the limits of our attention. If you pay attention to mosses and start to understand their role, they're like a miniature forest. And it is that curiosity, that wonder about what is happening in a forest that is only an inch tall that really drew me into the study of mosses.
4: Moss and people are moving on very different timescales. So how do you think that should inform our thinking about moss?
5: You know, as you said in your intro, mosses are the most ancient of plants on land. And human beings, compared to mosses, we are a pretty recent innovation. And the fact that mosses have built the very land that we inhabit today, that they have withstood all the climate changes that have ever happened since they colonized land billions of years ago, in a time when biodiversity is threatened, when our own actions threaten the nature of the living world, shouldn't we be asking the oldest beings on the planet, how did you do it? What is your secret to successful life on the planet? And I am so interested in what they have to tell us in that regard.
4: Can you tell us, what is your favorite place to study and be with moss?
5: Well, almost anywhere there are mosses, right? But I'll tell you, one of the groups of mosses that I particularly love are the mosses that grow on glacial erratic boulders. Those big granite boulders in a shaded forest that just become absolutely coated with multiple forms of moss. And when you look at the rock, you realize, oh my gosh, there are 10 kinds of moss just on this one rock. So you can kind of see the ecological dynamics and patterns of relationship between different mosses when they're all growing together on these big rocky outcrops.
4: There's a theory I mentioned in the introduction that moss may have influenced the last mini ice age. How could such unassuming plants manage such a huge swing in our planet's climate?
5: Well, it's thought that perhaps when the mosses successfully colonized land, which was just bare rock at the time, there was no soil, there was no other kinds of vegetation. And when mosses successfully adapted to colonize land, they had a profound effect on biogeochemistry of the land. Suddenly, there were these tiny little beings that were interacting with that bare rock, and they were beginning to dissolve nutrients and send those nutrients not only into their own bodies, but into the ocean. And this cumulative incremental effect of rhizoid by rhizoid degrading the rock and enriching the water helped fuel more algal growth in the oceans. And of course, all of that growth through photosynthesis was taking CO2 out of the atmosphere at such a rate that it actually was the reverse of global warming and created global cooling, is one of the hypotheses. The mosses themselves on land contribute to that carbon sequestration as well. But both of those factors probably led to this mini ice age.
4: That's fascinating. There's so much to learn about the history of the way that plants have influenced and shaped our world. How do you think we can engage more ethically with moss and other plant life?
5: Well, there's so many dimensions to that, but two things. First of all, mosses thrive in cool, moist habitats. And our activities through burning fossil fuels are causing the diminution of cool, shady places. And so there are some predictions that mosses will suffer in a hotter, drier world. And so our own actions are jeopardizing this whole world of moss beings. In a more perhaps direct and immediate way, there's a lot of illegal harvesting of mosses for uses that don't respect those lives at all. They're used as if they're a fake green carpet or something. I see them dried out, sprayed fluorescent green, and stuck on the walls of a hotel for a touch of nature, as they say. And

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1: In late June, early July, they're sometimes called June berries. They have these marvelous fruits. They taste like a cross between a blueberry and an apple. They're so delicious, and indigenous people have used them as a food source time immemorial, really, because they're really nutritious. They're used to make pemmican. You can use them to make fruit leather, and heck, you just want to eat them by the handful. It's a very generous tree.
2: You talk about the service berry teaching us about the abundance that's all around us and the ways in which that can conflict with the scarcity mindset that we have in our market-driven economy. Can you talk about the gifts that you think the service berry have to offer our modern way of thinking?
1: Sure. You know, I chose the service berry when I was invited to write an essay about economics. And I chose the service berry because partly of its name, that economics is all about the delivery and distribution of goods and services. And so the service berry seemed like a really good companion in that examination of our economy. But also because I wanted to use essentially a kind of cultural biomimicry to think about how does the economy of nature, as evinced by the service berry, contrast with the human market capitalist economy that we have created? And because service berry is such a generous plant, it seemed to me, again, a really good model of the abundance of nature. Because when you think about it, the service berry, of course, is taking water and sunshine and turning it into flowers in the spring to feed all those hungry flies that are coming out right after the ground thaws, which then yield berries, which are just feasted upon by catbirds and bluebirds and thrushes and waxwings and robins. This plant is involved at every stage of its life in giving away the common resource of sugar or plant parts. The service berry doesn't hoard its production. It shares its abundance. So service berries are simply one example of the ways in which fruit-bearing plants are models of a circular economy where nothing is hoarded, nothing is wasted. And again, that notion that when the gifts of nature are shared with bees and birds and me, as I'm picking service berries, those gifts are the currency of a gift economy. It's not money, it's energy and the gifts of the plants. It's in contrast to the model of human thriving where we say we're going to get abundance by hoarding it and keeping it away from somebody else, which creates scarcity. Or you can create food security by giving everything away and creating such good relationships that those birds will always be back. Those birds are going to fertilize the soil that lets you make more berries. So it's simply an examination of the economy of nature and asking, how could we amend, tweak, utterly change our materialist market economy so that it aligns better with the sustainable economy of nature?
2: Yeah, it's hard because the economies of nature are more immediate and connected physically to one another. And our current global economy, the players, the stakeholders are very removed from one another. So it's very easy for them to become invisible to each other. I don't know how we deal with that exactly. Any ideas?
1: Well, I think our way out of this is greater engagement with the natural world so that we remember where our food comes from, that we remember it's a gift from the land and that it doesn't come from some big old warehouse out there. This is coming from the earth. And the only way we really remember that is to pay attention to the living world.

0: in gardens, in the forest, in parks, in our daily lives.
1: Yeah, I think that's right. Cultivating that appreciation for nature has been really core to our mission since we were founded in the late 1800s. The site was selected because there's an old growth forest at the heart of the garden. It's never been cut. And we've been responsible for protecting that forest for about 130 years. For the first century or so, we had a let alone policy, which was the thinking of the time in the scientific community. Over the past few decades, we've practiced science-based active ecological restoration to mitigate the anthropogenic changes that we're seeing and the threats to the biodiversity of the forest. You advocate for a two-eyed seeing approach to ecological restoration. So I was wondering if you could explain what that means, particularly in the context of an ancient but altered ecosystem like the Thane Family Forest.
0: Two-eyed seeing is a metaphor that was put forward by two Mi'kmaq educators. And two-eyed seeing because it acknowledges that so much of our understanding of the world comes to us through one lens, and that is the lens of the Western worldview, and particularly the Western scientific worldview, which is powerful, but that's not the only lens out there. The indigenous worldview is quite different in many ways, particularly as regards relationships with the natural world. So two-eyed seeing is an invitation to everyone in education, in research, and engagement with the natural world to look at the world not only through the lens of Western science, but also through the lens of indigenous science and philosophy. And when we do that, we get to a really different relationship with the land. Oftentimes in Western conservation, we have this notion that human beings and nature are a bad mix. And so what we need to do is put a velvet rope around nature, keep people out so that nature can thrive. Well, in many cases, we're coming to understand that human beings are part of nature. Human beings have an active ecological role to play that fosters biodiversity, that fosters the well-being of plants, largely through manipulation of ecological succession that literally magnifies biodiversity. And so I'm really interested to hear that you all are adopting a more tending relationship with your forest, because there's so much good evidence, both from Western and indigenous sciences, that suggest that biodiversity is enhanced with the right kind of human interaction.
1: Yeah, it's a really important perspective to bring to bear and to remember that this relationship between humanity and nature wasn't always as distorted as it has become in the Western world since the Industrial Revolution, that there was a time, and there still is in practice in many places, a much more reciprocal and productive relationship between people and nature. And the invitation to think about the positive role that people can play in nature can allow us to reset the terms in a really beautiful way. So it's a good development.
0: It sure is. In fact, oftentimes when people hear about indigenous land management, people will say to me, oh, are you wanting to go back in history and live in some atavistic past? And what I try to tell them is no, indigenous knowledge and philosophy are a way to live into the future. We see this in an amazing study that came out of the UN biodiversity reports that showed while biodiversity, as we know, tragically is crashing all over the planet, that there are places where it's not. And those places are in indigenous homelands, where this different worldview and this different relationship to the living world is promoting biodiversity. And so, again, it's two-eyed seeing, isn't it? You say, what can we learn from this relationship to the land? You know, as scientists, our training tells us to consider all potential hypotheses, to consider all these beautiful streams of evidence that might enhance our understanding. And so I think we're just doing way better science when we use 2-EYED-C.
1: Well, more than 80% of the world's population now live in cities and towns. What do you think about the ways that we can forge this lasting connection with nature for people whose lives and livelihoods are rooted in these very urban environments?
0: I think that places like the Botanical Garden play an incredibly important role, and other green spaces in urban environments. I've been talking lately to some of the folks who work on things like tree equity, also known as the tree justice movement, that recognizes that the benefits of a green leafy canopy and access to nature are not equally distributed in our communities. There is tremendous injustice in access to nature. And so a lot of city planners are now adopting the standard that says that every citizen in the city should have high quality nature within a 10-minute walk of their homes. And so I think we have a big job in design and education and engineering to make it so, because we know that that is not the case right now.
1: Absolutely. I mean, the benefits of cities are significant. You're concentrated with all of these other people, and being with other people is a great engine for prosperity, for knowledge creation, for creativity. That's why people are drawn to these places. So we have to find a way for cities themselves to be additive to biodiversity, and for the experience of living in a city to not be at odds with people staying connected to nature.
0: Yeah. And you know, all the things that you just mentioned, these wonderful assets of the city, are also ways that people can be in reciprocity with the land, even though they're not necessarily planting trees or gardens. But that ferment of ideas and political activity, this is the gift of urban environments that can really be activated for nature protection, that reciprocates the gifts of nature with votes and words and art and science. It doesn't all have to be with a shovel and seeds.
1: Right. So your career has been as a botanist and as an educator, but of course, since your book Braiding Sweetgrass, you've also become a public figure and someone that people from across this country and beyond look to for guidance about how we can repair our relationship with nature. I'm interested in what that journey has been like for you and whether you see nature differently as a result.
0: I think it has taken me this arc of my career from research and teaching to get to the place where I understand the power of storytelling to change our relationship with place. You know, working with restoration ecology, for example, I came to realize in a pretty pivotal way that it's not only the land that is broken, it's our relationship to land that's broken. And so restoration ecology is a set of tools that help us heal the land. But if we don't heal our relationship with land, we're just going to replicate the same damage over and over again. So I've become really deeply committed to the ecological storytelling, which I call restoration, a term that the wonderful botanist Gary Nabhan first coined decades ago. So that's where I see my niche now, to help change the story of our relationship to plants from an exploitative one to a regenerative one.
1: That's a wonderful journey that you've been on, and I expect that it's led you to your newest project, which is the Plant Baby Plant Movement. So I was wondering if you could tell me about that. What spurred it? What is it?
0: Yes. As a result of Braiding Sweetgrass and other work, I'm in contact with audiences every week who are alight with love for plants and love for land. And it's gratifying. It's exciting. But it's also heartbreaking, because there is this deep longing to do right by plants. And so when people are laying that in my lap, and I have the gift of people listening to me in this moment, I want to help answer that question of where does this longing and love for the land go? How do we translate our love for plants and the land into action? And so Plant Baby Plant is catalyzing this movement to inspire people toward acts of regeneration. The name comes very clearly from that alternative worldview of drill, baby, drill, which says, well, we know that attitude is going to destroy the climate and jeopardizes human life and biodiversity, but we're going to do it anyway. Well, I think not. Couldn't we have a counter narrative? We don't have to buy into that. And so this is hopefully a gathering place for people who are committed to these ideas to both do what we call raise a garden and raise a ruckus. And those those twin acts of caring for the land, restoring, and restorying. That's what we're trying to catalyze, is a movement that will counteract this notion that, oh, it's all doom and gloom and there's nothing we can do. Well, there is a lot we can do, both through ecological action and political action.
1: Robin, it's been such a joy talking to you today. I hope everyone will read all of your wonderful books, including Gathering Moss, The Natural and Cultural History of Mosses. And don't forget to visit plantbabyplant.com to learn more about this exciting new initiative. Thank you so much for being here.
0: Thanks for inviting me.
1: Plant People is a co-production of NYBG and PRX Productions. From PRX, Plant People is produced by Ali Budner, Courtney Florentine, Genevieve Sponsler, Adriana Rosas Rivera, and Pedro Rafael Rosado. The executive producer of PRX Productions is Jocelyn Gonzalez. From NYBG, Plant People is produced by Charlie Nork, Cosette Patterson, Matt Newman, Kate Tyler, and Michael Crowley. 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
2: This is Bird Note. Ornithologist and poet J. Drew Lanham often writes about his experience as a black man in the outdoors, both the joy of being in nature and the racism he faces in the field. Sometimes that's led him to bird in places that others might overlook. And one time, looking for sparrows inspired a poem celebrating these little brown birds.
3: Sparrow envy. Were I the sparrow, brown-backed, skittish, and small, I would find haven in thorniest thickets, search far and wide for fields lain fallow, treasure the unkempt, worship the unmown, covet the weed-strewn row. I would slink between sedges, chip unseen from brambles, skulk deep within hedges, and desire the ditches grown wild. I would find great joy in the mist-sodden morning, sing humble pleas from the highest weeds, and plead for the gray days to stay.
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4: You used to be able to drive right to the base of Angel's Landing, but now you have to take the caterpillar-like shuttle bus from the new visitor center.
5: This little stone building on our right was the first visitor center in Zion National Park. We had about 15 visitors per day then. Now we have about 2.7 million visitors each year.
4: The road follows the Virgin River up Zion Canyon. The sides of the canyon are like the cliff faces of Yosemite, only the rock here is yellow and red sandstone. 2,000 feet high and sometimes arched at the top. It feels like being inside a huge body. Canyon walls or the ribcage spread open, and Angel's Landing, where we're going, is like the heart.
5: This is the Grotto Trailhead for Angel's Landing. Angel's Landing is a difficult hike to some. It takes about 4 hours round trip, and plenty of water if you do go along this hike. If you're going to access those trails today, go to the rear of the bus, go right, across the road and the bridge.
4: From the river, we look pretty much straight up and see where we're going. The top of a thin red mesa that stands alone in the middle of the canyon, 1,500 feet above our heads.
6: Hi.
4: The people walking up are sweaty and doubtful. The people coming down are smiling and happy.
7: Hey there.
6: Hey, how's it going?
7: Pretty good.
4: What's it like getting up there? What's the trail like?
8: The trail's pretty paved. It is strenuous, like they tell you in the magazine. But the first part's just kind of steep and hot, and the last part is on the chain. And you've got to drop off on either side. And as long as you have good balance, you can make it. But, this family here, he has a couple of kids. They made it all the way to the top. So right. It's
4: how old are you?
9: I think, 11.
4: Right, good. How was it?
9: How old are you, Jacob? It was really good.
6: Seven.
9: It was awesome.
7: Did you go all the way to top to Angel's Landing?
9: It was kind of scary in some.
4: We passed two couples from France and two couples from Japan, as well as the guy who operates the elevator at the Shalimar Hotel in Las Vegas. We leave him where the chains start, trying to decide whether he wants to go up or down. The trail from here is more like climbing up the edge of a knife, so the Park Service has installed a chain you can hold on to keep from flying off the mountain. We get passed on this part by four BYU co-eds, followed by a young man quoting Henry V.
10: Rather, proclaim it throughout my host that he which hath no stomach for this fight, let him depart. His passports have been made, crowns for a convoy.
4: There are good wide steps chopped into the sandstone, but if you tripped in certain places and let go of the chain, it'd be like falling off the Empire State Building. Far below, the Caterpillar shuttle bus inches along the river road. There's a crowd on top, a party of people who don't know each other and will never see each other again, all high on gravity. Mostly half-clothed college students, but also a barbarian hiker with leather boots worn out in the Alps, and a nurse from Belgium carrying a copy of Desert Solitaire in her backpack. It seems entirely possible, standing on top, that this is a place angels would land. It's an altar, 1,500 feet in the air, surrounded by the yellow and red walls of the canyon that are another 500 feet higher. It feels like all the energy coming off these walls is focused on this spot. It knocks you over just looking at them. The sun starts setting. The people leave. We stay and wait for a sign from the supernatural world. When we listen closely, we think we hear the sound of the canyon humming, and then realize it's the sound of the shuttle bus resonating against the walls of the canyon. Then we remember we have to ride that bus. We pack up and run down, barely making the last bus of the day.
11: This bus is headed back to the visitor center.
4: This is Scott Carrier.

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0: Hello, I'm Laura Hesse Fisher of the MIT Environmental Solutions Initiative, and this is Today I Learned Climate. Today, we've brought on a guest to tell us about a way that we could slow climate change, not over the next 100 years, but over the next 10 or 20.
1: One of the unique ways that we could start to change the rate of global warming in our lifetime is actually to target what are called short-lived climate pollutants. My name is Desiree Plata, and I'm an associate professor in the Department of Civil and Environmental Engineering at MIT and the director of the MIT Methane Network. Our goal is to reduce methane emissions in our lifetimes, ideally over the next decade.
0: Methane is the most important of these short-lived climate pollutants. It only lasts around 12 years in the atmosphere, but in that time, it traps much more heat than CO2. So today, Professor Plata is here to tell us, how do we tackle methane? Oh, and she's bringing a special guest.
1: So I welcomed a baby to my family just a few short months ago. So she's joining us for our call today.
0: You'll hear baby Plata chime in once or twice in this episode. Okay? Okay, let's jump in.
1: So in the room that we're sitting in, for every million molecules in the air in front of us, 420 of them are CO2, and only 2 of them are methane.
0: Wait, just 2 of every million molecules?
1: Yeah, that's right. And the accurate number is 1.91 parts per million methane in the atmosphere.
0: 1.91 parts per million is actually a relatively big number for methane.
1: In the last 150 years or so, we've seen unprecedented rates of increase in methane. If you look at pre-industrial methane levels by looking at gas bubbles that are trapped in ice, they were around 0.76 parts per million in the atmosphere. So it's more than doubled, actually, since pre-industrial times.
0: Compare that with CO2, which is up about 50% from its levels in the 1700s. And the thing is, CO2 can last hundreds of years. So we've had a lot of time to raise its levels that much. Like when people shoveled coal into the furnaces in the Titanic, that coal released CO2 that's still in the atmosphere today. But remember, methane only lasts about 12 years in the atmosphere. So most of the methane up there, whether it's natural or man-made, was emitted just since the creation of Instagram. So where's it all coming from?
1: Methane kind of comes from everywhere, actually. Anywhere where you've got the accumulation of organic matter and you're kind of running out of oxygen, you can start to generate methane.
0: You know how we breathe in oxygen and breathe out CO2? Well, there are certain microorganisms, scientists call them methanogens, that live in places with very little oxygen. So they evolved to take in CO2 and put out methane. They live in places like wetlands and in the bottoms of lakes.
1: Methane also forms in the guts of what are called enteric fermenting animals. So these are animals like cows and sheep, and part of their digestion process actually leads to the generation of methane through the microorganisms or bacteria that live inside their stomachs.
0: There's also methane deep underground.
1: You can imagine a long time ago, animals or plants dying, getting buried deep below the Earth's surface. So you kind of cook and crack and crush all of the organic compounds, and they react to form things like fossil fuels. So coal, oil, and natural gas. If you're sitting in the United States right now and listening to this podcast, the chances that your home is heated by natural gas are pretty good. And at least 98% of the natural gas coming out of your pipeline is methane.
0: And that's why some folks refer to natural gas as methane gas. Now, when you burn that gas for heat or electricity, the methane reacts with oxygen and produces CO2. But if it escapes before we burn it, say from a leaky gas pipeline, that methane does go right into the atmosphere. And since methane gas is often found along with other fossil fuels, it's common for some methane to be released during coal mining and oil extraction and processing.
1: So typically, methane emissions are categorized as anthropogenic and natural. And the anthropogenic means that it's human-derived, and natural is kind of this implication that it's from wetlands or lakes or those types of sources. But the reality is that humans are changing the Earth system so much, even the natural sources have been augmented.
0: Humans create a lot of low-oxygen environments that methanogens love. Like, there are over 400 million acres of rice fields around the world, and many of those are flooded, creating, in effect, little lakes where methanogens thrive. And to deal with our garbage, we've built thousands of landfills to lock our waste under mountains of soil. Again, ideal conditions for the microbes that make methane. And while it's natural for cows to burp methane, it's humans that are raising 1.5 billion of them around the world. Clearing and draining wetlands can also release a lot of their methane all at once. And even more methane is locked in frozen soil in the Arctic, which is starting to thaw as the world gets warmer.
1: There's major concern that if we don't start to control the rate of climate change in the next couple of decades, that those types of processes could be accelerated. In other words, our bad behavior is going to come back to bite us to make things even worse, even faster.
0: While methane comes from a lot of different places, there are some especially big targets to start reducing emissions.
1: People want to target what we call the low-hanging fruit. So methane emissions from the natural gas distribution system and extraction system, so things that are in a pipe and might feasibly be easy to stop because of that. Some of the other proposals include things like lowering water levels in rice paddies to reduce the formation of methane, having a better capture rate for methane that's coming from landfills, and feeding food additives to cows to get their gut microorganisms to produce less methane to start with.
0: Okay, any one of those could be its own episode with its own benefits and challenges. But the one thing they have in common is that we could use some better data to help us identify the biggest methane hotspots.
1: Methane just hasn't had the historic attention of the scientific community that it really needs to get accurate assessments. I mean, it takes an army to measure methane emissions accurately.
0: Yeah, we know how much methane is in the atmosphere. It's actually not hard to know this. Since it mixes freely in the atmosphere with the other molecules, scientists can take air samples from around the world and pretty easily measure the concentration of methane. But to find a single source of methane emissions, say a gas pipeline leak, well, that takes a totally different kind of effort.
1: It's scientists who are going out to lakes, measuring bubbles coming up from the bottoms of lakes, being out in wetlands, measuring both in the wetland and above the wetland to see how methane is being emitted. It's going to dairy barns with handheld sensors. There's been a huge push over the last decade, I would say, to get satellites into the sky so we can start to look from outer space down to see how much methane is there and where that methane might be coming from. And those satellites provide an integrated picture of what's happening over large geographic regions.
0: And the world is taking methane emissions more seriously. 2021 saw the creation of an international agreement called the Global Methane Pledge, which around 150 countries have signed on to so far.
1: And the goals of the Global Methane Pledge are to cut methane emissions by 30 to 45% by 2030. If we could cut methane emissions by 45% by 2030, we would save a half a degree of global warming by 2100. It's a really big deal to be able to do that.
0: Many of these countries are following through on this pledge with concrete plans. In the U.S., for instance, it recently became law as part of the 2022 Inflation Reduction Act that large natural gas facilities and other facilities will have to pay a fee for every ton of methane that they leak into the air. And if those companies capture the methane before it enters the atmosphere, there's actually something very practical that they could do with it. They could burn it and turn it into CO2. That's what happens with the methane gas that we burn for heat.
1: So burning it or converting it into CO2 in some way is a brilliant solution and a pretty tractable technology if you have highly concentrated methane like you do at landfills and like you do in the oil and gas industry.
0: Some landfills have even started selling energy this way. Burning the methane that they produce is pretty much the same as burning natural gas in a power plant. Now, you might be thinking, wait, what? CO2 is a greenhouse gas. Aren't we supposed to be keeping greenhouse gases out of the atmosphere? Well, yeah, it's true. But if your choice is between a molecule of CO2 and a molecule of methane, Professor Plata argues that you'd much rather have the CO2.
1: You can take half of the atmosphere's methane and convert it to CO2, and the CO2 levels go from 420 parts per million to 421 parts per million. It's a minuscule contribution to CO2 in the atmosphere, but you would save close to 15% of the heating that we'll experience in the next 100 years, if you can pull that off. Dealing with methane emissions is an enormous challenge. It's hard to find methane. It's hard to fix leaks. It's hard to abate methane from dilute sources like wetlands and dairy cows and things of that nature. But that doesn't mean it's not worthwhile. Methane is uniquely positioned to change the rate of climate forcing in our lifetimes. It's the only greenhouse gas that you can abate and see a near-term effect before this baby graduates from college.
0: That's the end of our episode today, but you can find lots more TIL Climate at tilclimate.org. TIL Climate is produced by the MIT Environmental Solutions Initiative at the Massachusetts Institute of Technology. David Leshansky is our editor and producer. Aaron Kroll is our scriptwriter and associate producer and did our artwork. Michelle Harris is our fact checker. Alana Hirschfeld was our production assistant. Sylvia Scharf is our climate education specialist. The music is by Blue Dot Sessions, and I'm your host and producer, Laura Hesse Fisher. Thanks so much to Professor Desiree Plata for joining us again, and thank you for listening.
2: Always tired but can't fall asleep? Are you tense, anxious, worried? All they do is worry, worry, worry.

0: Whenever you feel yourself tensing up, take time to go limp all over. Try it now.
1: Some people find relaxing very taxing. Forever in a hurry. All they do is worry, worry, worry.
2: I'm going to tell you a secret. Did you catch that? No, probably not. And noise pollution is the reason. We often get distracted by noise in the background, and ignore the things in the foreground. This is noise pollution. Sounds that are annoying, distracting, or harmful to the environment around them. Noise pollution affects us in ways we don't immediately notice. Sometimes it will simply blow out your eardrums, but usually the effects are more subtle. I'd have trouble sleeping with this in the background. This might be an environment I'd have trouble working in. And this noise just gives me a headache.
3: If I were to try to, you know, sit on this bench and try to, you know, do my physics homework, I'd probably be tearing my hair out.
4: Probably the same here.
3: Yeah.
2: Not all noises are annoying. Some can elicit positive reactions. Some can be more annoying than others.
5: The noise that keeps going on, you keep thinking it's going to stop, and it doesn't, and you keep thinking about it more and more. The sudden loud noise is very startling. They're both kind of equally annoying in different ways.
2: Birds like these are the opposite of noise pollution for me. I love birds. But often their cheerful chirping and warbling can be cut short by noise pollution.
5: Noise is kind of like light pollution, you know. We don't see the stars anymore in the city. And the same thing is true of noise, because we have a lot of car noise, a lot of truck noise, all this city noise. We don't hear birds, we don't hear the wind, we don't hear lots of more natural things. We've lost something.
2: All that noise can have bright spots, though. Have you ever heard John Cage's 4 minutes and 33 seconds? I'll play a clip for you. The noise around you created music, without me playing anything at all. It's an interesting idea, one that can certainly make you notice more noise pollution. And for me, that means my work here is done.
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7: Now, a jazz moment. In 1984, NEA jazz master Pat Metheny played a few dates with Charlie Hayden and Billy Higgins at the legendary Village Vanguard. One night, jazz icon Ornette Coleman showed up to catch their set.
8: You know, it's funny when somebody really heavy comes to hear you. You have different reactions. Sometimes it's terrifying. Sometimes it's exciting. When Ornette came, it was just inspiring. It was just like, wow, Ornette's here to check us out. And he came two or three nights in a row. And we'd have these great raps afterwards, as only you could have with Ornette. And Charlie actually was like, we got to do a record, man. All of us, you know. And Ornette was like, yeah, let's do it. I was like, wow. And we did, Song X.
7: This jazz moment with guitarist Pat Metheny was produced by the National Endowment for the Arts. Now, a jazz moment. Pat Metheny was all of 19 when he was offered a chance to record his debut album. But fellow jazz master and Metheny's mentor, Gary Burton, intervened. Pat Metheny.
8: Gary, being Gary, said, you're not ready to do a record. You know, you might only get to do one record in your whole life, so you better make sure that it's the record.
7: So he waited a year and a half. In 1976, he released Bright Size Life on ECM Records.
8: Seemed like 20 years. at the time to really write that bunch of tunes that became the tunes on Brightside's Life that, you know, are arguments that I still feel are valid arguments. And I do have to really give Gary a lot of credit.
7: This Jazz Moment with guitarist Pat Metheny was produced by the National Endowment for the Arts. Now, a Jazz Moment.
8: The list is endless in terms of things that I've tried to do to expand the palette of what being the guitar player in the band is.
7: Like jazz masters before him, Pat Metheny works to balance improvisational and written material on stage while redefining what the guitar can do.
8: I mean, guitar is this infinitely malleable thing. Why can't I include strumming, like on 8081, or, you know, then later on the guitar synth type things, or a single coil kind of synth?
7: This Jazz Moment with guitarist Pat Metheny was produced by the National Endowment for the Arts.
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10: There's a horse on a rope, pulling against the tall dry grass in the wind. Just across the lot, boat masts bob and palms bend, frawning over the warm waters of the South Pacific. Nandi, Fiji, and the sidewalk is empty by the road. The taxis and buses carry big logos on their metal hulls. When the sidewalk fades into dirt, then ditch, I step down and across, and a cricket leaps from a pile of coins. Ching, click, click, click, the ditch passes beneath billboards. For rent, for sale, for rent, for rent, Ocean Breeze Apartments, Palm View Terrace, Coca-Cola Yoga Investment. And when the ocean comes back into view, there's a tent revival in the goat pasture. I am full after eating a big plate of biryani in town, and the air is hot and heavy and dense from a burn pile under the airport. It's midday and I stand near a billboard for an island timeshare. Beneath it, there's a cow tied to its big metal post, eating all the grass beneath it in a 10-meter radius. And the cars zoom by toward the beach. Postcards from the Wind are produced by me, Phil Corbett. More at thewind.org.
11: This is Bird Note. How long can a bird fly without once touching the earth or alighting to perch? Experts have speculated for years that some kinds of swifts spend long, continuous periods of their lives in the air. To figure out exactly what they get up to, Swiss scientists began researching alpine swifts, a large species with a wingspan of over 2 feet. The research published in 2013 involved attaching sensors to some of the swifts while they were nesting in Europe and recovering them on the bird's return from spending winter in Africa. It was already known that the swifts eat on the wing, but what about sleep? The sensors showed long periods when the swifts were gliding and not flapping their wings. But scientists aren't sure if that means the birds were asleep. Could be that, like some other animals, alpine swifts do all their sleeping during the summer breeding season and don't sleep at all during migration. As for why they stay aloft so long, while they're supreme flyers, swifts find landing complicated. They can't perch because they have very short legs. So, if they can manage it, avoiding touching down makes perfect sense. For Bird Note, I'm Michael Stein.
12: This is Bird Note. Do crows have funerals? We asked author Tony Angel, who, with Professor John Marsloff of the University of Washington, wrote the book Gifts of the Crow, How Perception, Emotion, and Thought Allow Smart Birds to Behave Like Humans. Here's Tony.
13: A crow funeral is, in general, where the deceased bird is surrounded by members of the same species in significant numbers. At a crossroads, I watched a crow had been hit by a car, laid to rest there on one side of the street. Crows descended from the trees, and probably 100 crows in groups of maybe 8, 10, 12. They would walk around that individual that was on the ground, and then they would fly off. And over a 15, 20-minute period, eventually all the crows flew off, leaving that corpse of the crow in the road. Well, what's going on here seems to be a little more complicated than just paying homage. It's very likely that the crows are learning from this experience. Is there danger here? Is there territory now opened up with the death of this crow? Is there a mate available where before there wasn't? So all kinds of things are learned.
12: For more to the story of Corvid intelligence, begin at birdnote.org.

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12: What year was that? 62?
13: Yeah, 62.
12: 62, there was a plane went down on Immigrant Peak. Four people were killed.
13: I'm Michael Wright, and I work as a reporter for the Bozeman Chronicle. I'm talking to Jim Larkin about that day in July, 54 years ago, when he and his future wife were in his car about to go for a late-night swim. For some reason, he decided to stop.
12: I don't know what made me stop. To this day, I've never figured out the why. And I told Leela, my wife, she said, what are you doing? I said, stopping. She said, what for? I said, I don't know, but I got to go back to town.
13: Larkin worked for the Forest Service for 33 years. The wiry 76-year-old still runs cows, grows hay, and puffs cigarettes. He was 22 when he turned the car around and went back to the Forest Service's Livingston office and checked in with his boss.
12: And by this time, it was probably 11 at night, and he was sitting at the desk, and he said, am I glad to see you? And I said, what's going on? He said there had been a plane go down.
13: Earlier that night, an Air Force B-47 bomber on a Cold War training mission slammed into the southwestern slope of Emigrant Peak. That's about 15 miles north of Yellowstone National Park. And it started a fire. Radio transcripts from the night show that another plane in the area saw the explosion and reported it to the dispatcher. After that, the dispatcher repeated the call sign. Fido 15. Fido 15. Fido 15 didn't respond. The plane took off from Dyess Air Force Base in Texas that night around 6:30. There was Captain Bill Falconer, a one-time Price is Right contestant from Kansas, who thought he'd start farming when he left the Air Force. There was Lieutenant Fred Hixenbaugh, a West Virginian who used to prank his sisters and loved baseball. There was Lieutenant David Sutton from Oklahoma, who was exactly 1 month into his second year as a full pilot. And Lieutenant Lloyd Sawyers, a Texan, who'd save the box dinner he got on missions and give it to his two young daughters.
14: Rations in little white boxes, and it's funny that I remember that he would always bring those back to Sheila and I.
13: Sharon Wilcoxon, who still lives in Texas, was only 4 years old when her dad died. These were all young guys, none of them older than 30, all of them married. Their lives ended on a mountain in southern Montana, more than 1,000 miles from their base in Texas. No one really knows what happened up there. Federal documents obtained through a public records request say the cause of the crash is undetermined, and a lot of the investigation report is blacked out. I sent in an appeal for the redacted pages, but nothing came back. The documents do say an error by some member of the crew is the most probable cause. They were flying too low, late at night. It was a simulated bombing run through Montana, and one guy needed instruction in midair refueling. They rounded the town of Dillon and headed across the Paradise Valley. Maps of the flight route indicate they were supposed to start heading northeast, near where they went down. The Livingston Enterprise reported the fire grew to about 40 acres. For a few days after the crash, Larkin ran gas and tools to the fire crews. On one trip down, he carried a finger and a wedding ring. After the fire job was over, he never went back up there.
12: After you've picked up parts of a human being and done a few things like that, I just really didn't want to go back to that site.
13: Larkin and others who worked on the fire after the crash wouldn't forget it. Jim Woodhull fought fires for the Forest Service for 18 summers. The day of the plane crash, he knocked off to go fly fishing.
2: I come in that evening. I come back from, we'd gone to Yellowstone Park fishing. And there's a little black haze hanging over Emigrant Peak. So I got home and I called the ranger office and I said, have we got a fire? And the response was, where the heck have you been?
13: Like Larkin, Woodhull ended up running supplies to and from the fire for a few days. But his involvement with the crash didn't end there. A year later,
2: another ranger and I, who a fellow that had been on the fire, were told we had a little job to do on the weekend, which was my normal work day, to escort these ladies to the crash site.
13: They stayed in town and hooked up with the Forest Service for the hard, long hike.
2: And I tried to talk the ladies out of going. I mean, that's an emotional thing.
13: But they wanted to do it. Myrna Fair, married to Bill Falconer, told me in an untaped interview that only one of them made it to the crash site. She brought back small pieces of the plane for the other widows. Myrna keeps hers in a coin purse. But as to the rest of the wreckage, most of it's still up there.
2: Once the sensitive stuff was recovered, why, the rest of it was just left. But our job was to...
13: I talked to Jim Woodhull about it all in his kitchen in a quiet neighborhood in Livingston. A few weeks later, he died of a heart attack. It was an honor to talk to him before that. The crash mattered to him in a big way. A former Navy flight engineer, he told me he related to the men who died in the wreck. Like Larkin, after he took the widows up that way, he never went back. But I needed to. I needed to see this place, and I knew the guy to call.
3: I remember people talking about it when I was a kid, you know. So I hiked up to it in 1969 when I was 15 years old, and I found it.
13: Brian Wells, who lives at the base of Emigrant Peak in Old Chico, never forgot. In the past year, he's made commemorating this crash his life's mission. After finding the wreckage as a teenager, he's been up there at least 3 times in the past year. One of them with me. Well, not just me.
11: I was there too, recording and interviewing Brian.
13: Right. Jewel Banville, who produces the podcast Last Best Stories, joined the trek, as did our photographer from the Bozeman Chronicle, Adrian Sanchez-Gonzalez, and my girlfriend, Rachel Babbitt, who happened to have the day off and wanted to see all this too. Oh, and Hobbs, Brian's dog.
4: So, Brian, for the people who are just listening and they're not on this, tell us where we are and what we're doing right now.
3: Well, we are on Gold Price Creek, a tributary of 6 Mile Creek in Paradise Valley in Park County. And we just left the trailhead. We're going to hike about 3.5 miles and gain 3,000 feet to the plane wreck. I'm already out of breath.
4: Me too.
3: Can we stop and have a smoke?
4: Sure.
11: A lot of people in this valley have heard about this crash, but they don't know the details. Oh yeah, they'll say, that plane crash. When was that again? Brian didn't do much with what he knew about it until he got a call from a retired lieutenant colonel from the Air Force in Great Falls. We talked about it in the truck on the way up here.
3: And he had called the sheriff's department in Livingston wanting information on that jet bomber crash. And the deputy he talked to just gave him my phone number. So we got on Google Maps together over the phone.
11: They tried to see it with Google Earth. See, the crash wasn't at the top, which is at nearly 11,000 feet, but it's about 2,500 feet below that. They did have the right coordinates, but they couldn't see the wreckage on their computers.
3: But anyway, I thought about it all night, And the next day I texted him and I said, I'm going. I'm going to hike up there.
11: Brian took with him a couple from Texas who were staying at one of the cabins he rents out near his house in Old Chico. He's got a butcher shop there, too, and a pretty good chunk of land. It took two tries to find it again, the second with his grandkids. But now, Brian Wells, who's 61, knows the way, which was good for us, because there's almost no way any of us could imagine finding it. See, there's no real trail to this place. We start early, right around sunrise, walking up muddy drainages and draws and listening to Brian's stories along the way.
3: At the head, at the top of this draw up here, it opens up into a beautiful meadow. And 42 years ago, 2 weeks before I got married,

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1: Graybeard. He's lived in or near this valley since he was 9. On our hike, he brings us walking sticks, some bear spray, enough for each of us to carry a can, and his rifle.
2: It's bear spray backup.
1: We climb to a ridge, then we sidehill around a bowl and crest another ridge. The views are gigantic and gorgeous. We start west, going downhill for the first time all day, and the wind picks up.
2: That right there is called Bull Mountain. The one right behind you.
3: So where are we now in our journey, sir?
2: We're
3: close.
2: Very close. Yeah. Just a few minutes.
1: I move a little faster to catch up to Brian as he points to a little silver square in the grass.
2: But we're going to see a lot more.
1: And he's right. As we go farther, the pieces multiply.
3: Boy, it's all over. So much of it.
2: 54 years ago. Yeah.
1: There are rusted out cans, panels with bolts still stuck in them, mangled engine pieces. There are a bunch of trees that have been charred, some of them by the crash, others by a fire that happened up here later.
2: There's a tree over here somewhere with a piece of the plane stuck in it. We should find it, huh?
1: Brian tells us every time he comes up here, it feels incomplete. I mean, what if you stumbled up here and found all this aluminum scattered on a mountain? Would you understand what had happened and who had been lost? At the very least, he thought, there should be a plaque up here, an acknowledgement in this place that 4 people died.
2: Put the plaque right in here somewhere. Yeah, and it would be so nice for the families, you know, that their loved ones are remembered and honored by their government, you know.
1: It's been a year now since Brian began his quest to get a proper memorial for what happened in 62 on Emigrant Peak. He did start with that plaque idea, which we talked about in his truck.
2: So I went and talked to the Forest Service, and they don't allow it. They don't allow that. So I was pretty disappointed.
3: Yeah.
2: Very disappointed.
4: You know, he told me that too in another conversation, and I wondered why. Why wouldn't a small memorial work up here, in this place where there's so much history, where 4 men died on an official mission with the U.S. government? A spokeswoman for the agency, Marna Daly, told me it doesn't matter what the merit of the memorial might be, or the size, because it's public land.
5: If you put a memorial there, the physical property that is occupied by the memorial is no longer available for public use. So then you set up the perception that there's title to that piece of property.
4: Plus, she's worried about setting a precedent.
5: A little bit. We receive requests for folks to put memorials on public property regularly, and unfortunately, we just cannot accommodate that.
4: That was pretty much the reasoning Brian got when he went and talked to the local district ranger when all this started. Although that person did offer other options.
2: And we visited for a while about it in the office down there in Livingston. And to his credit, he said, well, why don't we talk about an interpretive historical site at a trailhead or a roadside? And I said, that'd be great. And then he said, but we'll have to get letters from a group requesting it. And he said it'll take several years.
4: The 3 widows still alive are in their 70s and 80s. Brian is in his 60s. If he was going to make this happen, he didn't think he had several years to do it.
2: So I went home and I got to thinking about it. I mean, our cemetery is at the base of the mountain. So I called the cemetery board. We met the next day. Everyone said yes. And the next day after that, we all met at the cemetery and picked out a site. That's the kind of bureaucracy I like.
4: So now Brian had a spot, the Chico Cemetery, and he got to work. One of the first things he did was call his cousin's husband, Keith Joyner. Keith is an amateur genealogist and a veteran. He'd done a lot to figure out all the twists and turns in Brian's family. Brian figured if anybody could find the families of the airmen, it'd be Keith.
6: You know, Google is a wonderful thing. I had

0: the list of names, and I started Googling those names.
1: Jewel caught up with him at his house in Hot Springs, about 300 miles northwest of where Brian lives.
2: We can sit at the table. I got stuff at the table that you might be interested in seeing.
3: Oh, good.
0: This is not beer.
3: Inside a folder on Keith Joyner's dining room table are photos of some of the men. Some are originals, others are copies. They were all sent to him by the family members once he found them. And that all started with an obituary.
0: Of the wife of Lloyd Glenn Sawyers. Her name was Gus. I think she died in 2004. And in that obituary, it gave her children. So I got the name Sharon Wilcoxon in Cisco, Texas. I found her. And I called, left a stupid, rambling message. I was so excited to get someone. I thought, this woman's never going to call me back.
3: Keith is a bus driver for Hot Springs School District, and one of the teams had a game.
0: I was at a basketball game with high school. We were in Arlee, and I got a phone call.
4: I was amazed. It was like, where is this coming from?
3: Sharon Wilcoxon is 58 now, the principal of Cisco Elementary School. And we talked on the phone for a while.
4: You know, honestly, I was so young when it happened. I was 4 and my sister was 2. And it's something that in my family, I don't know why, but it was just really not ever talked about.
3: It was a really hard time for her family, probably the hardest it would ever be.
4: And my mom was extremely young. You know, she was very young. Had these 2 babies. And when my grandfather, my mother's father, they lived in Dallas, and he was on his way to Cisco to my dad's funeral, and he had a heart attack and died between Dallas and Fort Worth. So it was just my mom buried her husband, and then 2 days later, we buried my grandfather.
3: So this is what happened then. They got through it.
4: Right. That's pretty much the way it was. So when Keith called me, it's just brought all this up into the forefront. So it's got me really questioning myself, you know, because now I'm...
0: The next thing that happened was she told me that she's Facebook friends with one of the widows, a lady by the name of Ella Winman. She was David Sutton's widow. And I found David and Ella's son and daughter, Greg Sutton and Mindy Sutton. Greg was 2 and Mindy was like 2 months or something when they died.
3: It took a while, but Keith found them all. The wives of the airmen, the sisters, the brothers, the kids who were so little when they lost their fathers. Some of them have called Brian, too. They're all impressed that these 2 guys from Montana would dig in the way they have.
4: It's such an honor to have people that have absolutely no knowledge of any of us go into this much trouble, and the commitment involved in doing this is just amazing.
0: To me, it brought tears to my eyes because we're doing this and it's still so fresh in their minds. I thought, you know, this got to be a good thing we're doing. So it just brought tears to my eyes, like it's doing now.
1: And now, right now, it's all coming together.
3: This month, they'll pack up and get on airplanes to come to Montana. The dedication ceremony will happen on July 23rd. The 54th anniversary of the crash.
1: They've got a plaque.
3: Brian's daughter-in-law helped design it. It's got a picture of Emigrant Peak with the crash site pointed out.
1: She and Brian worked with a curator at Dyess Air Force Base to get everything right. The patches the men wore on their flight suits, the plane, the right number on its tail.
3: There's a little write-up on there about what happened, and a plea not to forget.
1: With some more help, Brian built a gazebo.
3: And the stand for the plaque was designed and built by Brian's brother-in-law. Other family members and friends, other people he talked to about materials, they all stepped up.
1: Now, everything's ready. Brian says a conservative guess is that 25 of the airmen's family members will be coming in from all over the country for the ceremony. It's going to be a big deal.
5: Yeah.
3: What are you going to do with all these people up here?
5: Go hiking. Yeah.
1: The day after the ceremony, he's arranging a way to drive some of the older family members to a ridge across from the crash site. He also plans to take anyone who thinks they can make it up the mountain to see the wreckage. It's a place where their lives, all of them, drastically changed.
6: And you know, something that has amazed me about this thing is the families. I mean, it is still a huge weight on them. Well, I mean, 54 years later, it's still, it reminds you of the sacrifice families make. It's huge. It is so huge. More than a guy ever really realizes.
1: Two of the men have grave sites in Arlington National Cemetery. The others have graves where they lived most of their lives. But the caskets are empty because they're on Emigrant Peak.
6: Such a tragedy, but such a beautiful place too, you know.
1: For the Bozeman Chronicle and Last Best Stories, I'm Michael Wright.
3: And I'm Jewel Banville.
7: Jeez, hops can go, man.
8: This is Bird Note. Ornithologist and poet J. Drew Lanham often writes about his experience as a black man in the outdoors, both the joy of being in nature and the racism he faces in the field. Sometimes that's led him to bird in places that others might overlook. And one time, looking for sparrows inspired a poem celebrating these little brown birds.
9: Sparrow envy. Were I the sparrow, brown-backed, skittish, and small, I would find haven in thorniest thickets, search far and wide for fields lain fallow, treasure the unkempt, worship the unmown, covet the weed-strewn row. I would slink between sedges, chip unseen from brambles, skulk deep within hedges, and desire the ditches grown wild. I would find great joy in the mist-sodden morning, sing humble pleas from the highest weeds, and plead for the gray days to stay.
8: 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I'm Mark Bramhill.
10: I'm Kurt Anderson. There's a singer-songwriter named Alejandro Escovedo who has earned a reputation over a couple of decades for epic live performances as well as his voracious rock and roll lifestyle. He put all that behind him after he collapsed following a show in Arizona in 2003. He was rushed to the hospital where he nearly died from complications of hepatitis C. Escovedo told us about the gift that got him singing again.
11: Just before I was about to go on stage, I started to vomit blood quite heavily. Still went on, did the show. Afterwards, I was rushed to the emergency room, and I was admitted for internal bleeding in three different places. I had varices in the esophagus. I had advanced cirrhosis of the liver and tumors in my abdomen that were all bleeding at the same time as a result of hepatitis C.

right after the endoscopy, after all this, I was like in the second or third day of my visit to the hospital. My wife was about to leave. It was at night. She has a baby in one hand, and I start to vomit blood again. She goes, I need to go get help. And the only person she can find is this nurse that's about to come on his shift. He rushes in there, looks at my charts, and he goes, and this is the last thing I remember, if we don't do something now, we're going to lose him. And I really faded out. I left my body. I left my body, and I went somewhere else.

light. I left the hospital, and that began our slow journey into kind of healing, finding a way to heal this. And so we came back to Austin and found all these rock and roll doctors that exist here in Austin. And, you know, they all were kind of going, oh, we can get you back on the road in 4 months, you know, 3 months. And I said, that's the last thing I want. I could care less about songs, about guitars, about stage, about, you know, any of that, records. I go, I just want to really just watch my kids grow up. You know, that's what I want.

So in the midst of all this, Heinz is telling me, my manager, Heinz Geisler, is telling me that he's trying to get this tribute album together, right? And he plays me this CD, and it's John Cale doing She Doesn't Live Here Anymore, one of my songs. And it was just so intense, that version, and it was so beautiful.

0: I would sit there and just cry.
1: It's kind of like I felt for the first time what it must have been like to hear my music.
0: I remember going to see shows, Mata Hoople, Velvet Underground, where it would change my life. And I see that happening at our shows too. People have told me this.
1: So, for the first time, I kind of got that rush too about my own music.
0: And I think it was that somehow started to grow inside me.
1: It meant that if they cared that much, I should care that much too. You know, it just gave me strength.
0: And then my father passed away. I was not prepared. Having had those songs, my father's death, that's what made me want to get up and start playing.

0: If you don't learn from these things, you become bitter or you become resentful. And that just adds to the cycle of suffering, you know. And I'm trying to break out of that cycle of suffering as best I can. And as an artist or as a writer, you're always trying to shape something beautiful out of real disparate elements, you know. One may be this crushing blow that comes to you from whatever reason. I try to kind of wrap it in something that's really gorgeous, the strings. And I love the beauty in all those things. There is beauty in sadness, you know. But I don't want to be sad all the time.
1: Hold her close now. Don't let her go now.
2: Alejandro Escovedo's recent album, produced by John Cale, is called The Boxing Mirror. And the album Por Vida is the tribute album that his friends made. Michael May produced our story.

0: This is The Making of a Moral Leader, the story of Chaplain Colonel Shahbaz, the first Muslim full colonel chaplain in the United States Army. Episode 2.
1: It wasn't that I loved the military. It was like, this is the only thing that I could do, right? I didn't have a trade. I didn't have a skill. At that time, I didn't have an education. So when I'm coming up through the ranks, after I straightened myself out to, right, you know, make E5, make a sergeant, I'm thinking to myself, hey, all that stuff they doing over there, I'm out. I ain't going to no parties. I ain't fussing with no supervisors. This is my last chance.
0: The military is a machine. And for a black Muslim chaplain, that machine has sharp edges. What crucible did they put you through? I know the Army ain't giving away commissions.
1: Sergeant First Class Ritter. He's the guy who actually helped me through the paperwork. I had a bonus for field artillery. I got to wait 3 or 4 years before, you know, I get commissioned. He said, no, it's not true. He said, if you're moving from enlisted to a commissioned officer, they'll let you out of the contract. I said, what? So he helped me with the 4187, sent me to some guy who was working down in, they call it the AG, Adjutant General Officers. This guy also was like a sergeant first class. He's walking me through the paperwork. And so I'm saying to myself, my unit don't really like me, so I'm probably not going to get any recommendations. So I don't know if it's still the process, but it got denied at the battalion. It got denied at the brigade, but it had to go through HRC, right? It doesn't matter if it gets denied at the battalion or the brigade. They got to send it up to the top. And at the time, they had just gotten their first Muslim chaplain on active duty. His name was Abdul Rashid Muhammad. And so because he got to be on active duty, they were looking for other Muslim chaplains.
0: All right. So you got it in your mind. This is what you want to do. What's next? OCS? You got to get your credentials?
1: Yeah. I got to get commissioned. So we sent in a SF-86 to do a background check. I'm worried about that because I had Article 15. I've been to jail and all that kind of stuff. But what I found out in that process, if you hadn't had a field grade Article 15, which is the next level Article 15, you still can go to OCS. So I got commissioned as a second lieutenant. And then once you get commissioned as a second lieutenant, you got to go to seminary, right? There's no seminary in the United States at this time for Muslims, right? So, you know, the first Islamic seminary was in Virginia, Leesburg, Virginia. I got commissions as a second lieutenant. And, you know, for chaplains, you got to leave active duty to go get this 3-year degree. And then you come back to active duty. So I went to Virginia, worked nights at Walmart and was going to school during the day. Still had a wife and 2 kids. We had to go to chaplain officer basic school. Within those 3 years, went to chaplain officer basic school and then came back to active duty as a captain.
0: Education wasn't just an advancement. It was protection.
1: Well, most chaplains are coming from off the street. So they're teaching you how to wear the uniform. They're teaching you how to march. They're teaching you how to get up for formation, teaching you how to go on roll march, PT tests. It's a basic training for chaplains. They try to teach you how to be a soldier. So I was enlisted, so it was a gentleman's course for me.
0: Yeah.
1: Right? Yeah. So it takes basically 25 years to become a colonel, right? Yeah. 25 years. You still got to go to war college to be eligible for those stars, right? That's almost like winning the lottery. And for the Muslim chaplain, one commander told me, for me to get to war college, which I went, he said it was like winning the lottery 3 times in the same day because it never happened. So you got to go to war college. You got to pass war college. When you get out of war college, you got to work for general officers, right? So I worked for 1-star, 2-star, 3-star, 4-star. And in those jobs, you got to do well to keep going up.
0: What fields do you have graduate degrees in?
1: Higher education administration, because I want to be a college president when I get out. And then I have a doctorate degree in Christianity because all of my soldiers are Christians, right? So I wanted to be educated in what they particularly believe, even though I grew up Christian. I wanted to be, you know, really confident in what I was saying. And so I have a master's degree in higher education administration. I have a master's degree in ethics and philosophy. I have a master's degree in Islamic studies. And then I have a master's degree in social work and community activism.
0: That's fire right there.
1: Thank you.
0: That's fire right there. Oh, we're talking with you in a foxhole. We just go on, going all out into the universe. But again,
1: right.
0: That builds your understanding of so much of human nature and spirituality.
1: Right.
0: But you academics, yeah, you, I'm so passionate about that myself. Still thinking about going to school again.
1: Yeah.
0: And, cause there's things I don't feel that confident about. I want some more education, but I found that was a transition for me as well, because most of my academic peers come from a totally different background. Some of them were very, anti-military, but I didn't have no conflicts with them, you know, but the respect from being an adjunct to finally getting a doctorate, how that's different, you
1: right.
0: know,
1: yeah.
0: Didn't know that world existed. But I had to learn the hard way.
1: Right.
0: And I know earning a doctorate ain't no joke.
1: Ain't no
0: and
1: joke.
0: You got
1: bro.
0: Two of them. But more significantly, you as a force multiplier, you have created others.
1: Yes. 14 to be exact. I lend out the talents that God has given me, and I do it for free.
2: That you get to know one another, whether they're Christian, whether they're Jewish, whether they're pagan, whether they're Sabians, whether they're Zoroastrians, it does not matter. Our obligation is to other human beings. Why is that important? Allah says, who is more wrong than a person who blocks people from the path of God?
0: What is the difference between preaching, lay people, and teaching, theology, etc., in terms of what you allow people to do in terms of, I don't know, services?
1: Yeah, for the Muslims, it's the same as for the folks in the church. You know, you preach on Friday as opposed mm-hmm. to Sunday, and then we have throughout the week, we might have a Quranic study class, like Christians would have a Bible study class. So preaching is one thing on Friday. That's when we, you know, get everybody together and you give them a word for the week. The weekly Quranic study is just teaching people really about their faith in general instead of them trying to figure it out on their own.
0: Most of the work is listening.
2: I think it's imperative to have somebody to listen and not judge them, to be able to have somebody to just say, I see where you're coming from. I have some of the same issues. Your faith is not going to stop me from coming to help you. Your gender is not going to stop me. I don't care what you call yourself.
0: You have a good foundation in pretty much all the major world religions as part of
1: That's
0: what
1: true.
0: You do. How much time do you spend just counseling people from all faiths or no faiths at all?
1: That's probably about 99.9% of what I do. Just counseling people, helping them through life's problems, helping intervene between them and the commander. And then I advise the commanders on, you know, what's going on in the world and the region. Like I'll be going to Malaysia here soon. And so I'll interact with the Muslim people there, the imams or the mullahs, and serve as a bridge for my commander and my unit.
0: You give things context.
1: Yes.
0: You know, and reasons for why people think the way they do.
1: That's correct.
0: And I remember you, I think I heard you mention something about that you could have grown a beard, but you chose not to.
1: That's right.
0: That's like a doable thing, but like one more rock in the way.
3: when you're trying to get up to the top, because it's not important enough. It's a thing, but is it that?
1: It's minuscule when you're looking at big pictures, right? Because traditions are important, right? And so you sitting at the table with 50 other men, and you're in there in your religious regalia with a long beard and a kufi on. Yeah, how many of those folks are going to trust you? It ain't happening, right? And so I think a lot of times we don't look big picture. We look at our individual needs. I'm in rooms now, you know, that I never dreamed of being in because I'm a soldier. You know, I do what other soldiers do. I look like other soldiers look, you know, always got a fresh haircut, always got a starch uniform on, always got a clean face, right? And so soldiers trust soldiers. Even in my times where I was serving in Iraq and they were fighting Muslims, right? You know, it was time for me to do a memorial service, and I was really worried because they could have most easily replaced me. I'm a Muslim, and their friends just got killed by Muslims.
3: Mm-hmm.
1: And it was like, absolutely not. Shabazz is our chaplain. He's doing the memorial service. You see what I'm saying? Because they trusted me. Now, had I been walking around base with my beard and my kufi on and my thobe, you know, looking like I wasn't a part of them, that never would have happened.
0: Misconceptions, bias, suspicions. He faced all of it, and he kept showing up.
1: You know, I remember going to my first duty station as a captain, reach out to shake the commander's hand. He said, hey, he didn't even shake my hand. He said, we got some problems with your religion and how you guys treat women. Have a nice day. And he didn't talk to me for 9 months. So for me, at that time, as I started to develop my leadership philosophy, I said, man, I got to find a way to crack this code because they're not accepting me. And the only way I knew how to do that was to be an exceptional soldier. Right. So when they having physical tests, I'm out there crushing the physical fitness tests. When they're doing anything, I'm looking like a stellar soldier. And so that attracted soldiers to me. Right. And so if you're not cognizant of what's around you, you're going to always fail. And we had somewhere in between 19 Muslim chaplains over the years. And I tell you, you know, 3/4 of them are bowed out. Yeah. They didn't know how to adjust, but you know, that's a big culture shift, right? And so, and it's basically almost an appointed position. So they have to have a level of trust and comfort with their own selves, right? Because it really has nothing to do with me. I've done the job. I've done all the jobs. So I'm, you know, more qualified, but you know, you're talking about 250 years of either a Protestant or a Catholic chaplain. Now you got this guy who happens to be Muslim and he's knocking at the door. Probably a lot of fears for them is like, man, is he going to come in and change something? I can only imagine their particular fears, but that's where I am.
3: So how did you get around the haters doing what you did? Cut you from the group. And so many. No one ain't nobody want to play with you no more.
1: Yeah, that's right.
3: Who are your new playmates at this point? I mean, who your boys from the field artillery, are they hanging out with you when you get through OCS? Where are you at with those people?
1: Well, you know, ain't nobody hanging out with your boss. I'm too radioactive. You know, I'm a Muslim chaplain. 9/11 happened. Ain't nobody playing with me. And so what I had to learn to do is play by myself, right? So everything really is about connection. So even though I was the Muslim chaplain, I'm still playing basketball with the guys. I'm still lifting weights with the guys, you know. And so sometimes you're meeting those guys outside of uniform. They say, oh, brother, cool. You know, we sit down, we talk, we laugh, we play cards. And then the next day they see me in uniform. They're not really even thinking about the chaplain thing.
3: Right.
1: And then the second tier comes by. They see this crescent moon on my uniform. They say, oh, hell, he the Muslim chaplain? And he cool like that? So some of those inroads of connection helped me to make friends. Then there's another layer. So I'm a member of Omega Psi Phi, right? I did that when I was.
3: You just had to take them all. So you definitely got all the black career. We can just put that away.
1: No, right.
3: Let's not even bring that up.
1: That's right. That gave me an inroad. So you going to fraternity meetings, you know, you going to different events they had. Oh, the Muslim chaplain is frat. Right? So that's knocking down all those barriers. And then just being a Q dog, people are like, oh, he real, right? He authentic. He a Q? Yeah, so, you know, a lot, all those things helped me, which is amazing, man. Like, honestly, when you talking about being a chaplain, being a Muslim chaplain, how you gonna connect with people, all those things that happened to me, all those things I did in college, like pledging Q, all those things have served me.
3: So, the cultural shift from enlisted to officer, what's happening there?
1: Man, I tell you, I've been masterful in navigating that space. And not all on intention, but it became intentional once I understood the chaplain is not like a regular officer. I can go into spaces regular officers can't go. I could go hang out down at the DFAC with all the Omegas, with all the soldiers, with E1 through E8. And they say, man, the chaplain is doing his job. So I've been able to navigate the officer space by just being a chaplain and still kind of staying connected to the community. Regular officers, they got to be in the office and hang out with other officers because you get the fraternization thing. That's not a thing for the chaplain. That's not a thing for the chaplain. So that's how I've navigated that space and became, as you see on the internet, an internet favorite.
4: Chap, chap, chap it up, chap it up.
5: There'll be thousands of people who don't believe in you. You shouldn't be one of them. Don't let that go over your head. 0450. I'm not starting. I'm done, son.
1: Woo! Because I'm a chaplain. But I strictly fight for the soldiers. I strictly fight for the soldiers. I'm hanging out with soldiers. I'm taking pictures with soldiers. Because soldiers, even though I'm a chaplain, they focus on this bird. I took a picture with Colonel Shabazz. I was talking to Colonel Shabazz. He texted me, Colonel.
3: Mm-hmm.
1: So I've been able to navigate that space because I understood the enlisted side. Ain't no enlisted person just hanging out with colonels.
3: That's right.
1: It ain't happening.
3: He wasn't just an officer. He was a symbol. Race, faith, identity, all of it shaped how he had to move. In episode 3, we explore what Shabazz hopes to leave behind and what his story teaches us about leadership and legacy.
6: And that's it for this mini episode of What's Ray Say? I'm Tiffany, the one who holds it all together in the background. And our production team for this episode includes Jocelyn Gonzalez of PRX Productions, with music by our very own son, RJ Christian. So how does the source of black knowledge come to gain this wisdom that he shares? Research, a lot of experience, and some good old-fashioned schooling. So if you like what you hear, tell a friend. Until next time, like, share, download, and keep asking your friends, what's Ray saying?

0: The song's called Daisy Bell, and it was a major breakthrough. Programmers had been trying for years to make a computer sing with its own digital voice. It finally happened at IBM. We found out that another computer covered Daisy Bell 6 years later. Well, not a real computer, a fictional one. HAL, in the movie 2001, A Space Odyssey.
1: Daisy, give me your answer to I'm half crazy, all for the love of you.
0: The World According to Sound is made by Chris Hoff and Sam Harnett.

0: I'm in the conservation studios at the Museum of Modern Art. It's a huge, high-ceilinged room with brilliant views of neighboring Midtown Manhattan skyscrapers. Paintings are set up on easels throughout the room.
1: My name is Jim Coddington. I am the chief conservator at the Museum of Modern Art in New York.
0: Jim is working to restore a Picasso. He's taking a varnish off.
1: I remove the varnish, and the trained eye is, you know, an exquisitely fantastic instrument for doing this kind of analysis, but it's not absolutely perfect.
0: There's a relatively new field of math that could aid the expert eye. It's called visual stylometry. Stylometry is literally the measurement of style with higher math, but we'll talk more about how that actually works in a minute. Jackson Pollock, who's most famous for his huge drip-style paintings, was among the first artists to have his work subjected to this kind of analysis.
2: Sometimes I use a brush, but often prefer using a stick. Sometimes I pour the paint straight out of the can.
0: That's Pollock speaking in 1951. And in 2005, years after his death, a question of the authenticity of a newly discovered trove of Pollock paintings gave visual stylometry its first high-profile test. Art historians were divided as to whether the paintings were really by Pollock, and there were millions of dollars on the line. To settle the dispute, Richard Taylor, a physicist at the University of Oregon, subjected six of the newly found paintings to a stylometric computer analysis by comparing them to established patterns found in authentic Pollocks. And the conclusions were pretty clear. The patterns in the new paintings were significantly different than those in the established ones. Specifically, Taylor based his conclusions on fractal geometry. Fractals are patterns that repeat at infinitely smaller scales and are found all over in nature, for example, in clouds.
3: If you consider a cloud and look at the edge of a cloud, it has these big bumps in there, but then it's got smaller bumps on top of those big bumps and even smaller bumps on top of those. These patterns keep on recurring at finer and finer scales.
0: The same is true of Pollock's paintings.
3: We find that they've got these big splatters of paint, but when you zoom in and look at a finer scale, you find that he's got smaller versions of those splatters, and then even smaller versions still. And so his patterns have actually got the same degree of what we call fractality as nature's scenery has.
0: The new paintings didn't have those fractal structures. It turns out that Pollock's random splotches are actually very, very hard to replicate. And Taylor's fractal patterns are just one of the hundreds of mathematical features analyzed in stylometry. These features could be anything from pixel density and brushstroke thickness to fractal structure. Each feature in each painting is then assigned a number. Those numbers are compared across different paintings to determine the likelihood that the works are by the same artist. Since Taylor's work, a growing number of mathematicians are doing research in visual stylometry. Yung Wong is the math department chair at Michigan State University. His team has been working on paintings by the 16th century Flemish painter Peter Bruegel the Elder.
4: We obtained several new drawings, and the museum asked us, well, could you tell us whether, you know, these were authentic Bruegel or, you know, fake? So we analyzed them, and using the features we obtained, we were able to say these were all authentic Bruegel. So we called them up and said, well, this is what we found. They said, yeah, that wasn't exactly the case.
0: This doesn't mean that visual stylometry is a perfect process.
4: Still, this is really a blind process. You can have a gazillion, you know, way of combining these data, and you still may not actually get what you want. You may not come up with something that can tell this is a Jackson Pollock.
0: Besides authenticating works by major artists, stylometry could be very useful for conservators like Jim. He's interested in the comparative power of stylometry. The more ways there are to look at an artist's style across paintings and through time, the more clues you have as to how a work should look and how to go about restoring it.
1: Visual stylometry can be just another tool in our box to aid us in this kind of analysis of images. So it's almost like a microscope to me. I can't really do my work without a microscope. There are times when I need to see deeper into a work of art.
0: But a question that many in the art world have is, can style be reduced to a series of mathematically significant features? Can art and math be collaborators? The answer may be yes. In many cases, both art connoisseurs and mathematicians actually reach the same conclusions. For example, they both know that Pollock's work is totally unique due to his posture and body movements, movements influenced by physiological differences from a heart defect called blue baby syndrome. Art connoisseurs know this from years of studying art, and mathematicians know it from looking at the fractals in Pollock's paintings. As for the physicist Richard Taylor, he fell in love with his first Jackson Pollock painting at 9 years old.
3: There is another way of picturing the disciplines, and that's that they form a circle. Art and mathematics are so far apart that they actually become neighbors again. And I really think that that's true, that both artists and mathematicians are essentially both interested in patterns in life.
0: This piece was produced by Jenny Chen and Molly Jean Bennett, with editing help from Kainat Khan and Alex Cloninger, and it's part of the PRX STEM Story Project, made possible by the Alfred P. Sloan Foundation.
5: Please, read this software license agreement carefully before using the Apple software. By using the Apple software, you are agreeing to be bound by the terms of this license. If you do not agree to the terms of this license, do not use the software.

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I'm always happy to take on new cases.

0: In the fall of 1786, George Washington got a letter that, I imagine, messed up his whole day. I picture him in his study out there at Mount Vernon. Outside his French-paned windows, several hundred captive black people are toiling away on his vast farmlands. Washington is 54, but feeling older. His rheumatism is acting up. It's been 3 years since the Treaty of Paris ended the Revolutionary War, with the British recognizing the United States. Washington spent 8 years away from home leading the Continental Army, so he's written that he wants to live quietly from now on, under the shadow of my own vine and my own fig tree. There, at his desk, he opens the letter from his friend and former military officer, Henry Knox, writing from New York.
1: My dear sir, I have long intended myself the pleasure of visiting you at Mount Vernon, and although I have not given up that hope...
0: Knox gets past the pleasantries and to his point. He tells Washington about the commotions in Massachusetts, farmers protesting high taxes and showing up with guns by the hundreds to shut down county courts.
1: This dreadful situation has alarmed every man of principle and property in New England. They start as from a dream and ask what has been the cause of our delusion.
0: Wealthy people in New England wanted these protests to stop. But the Articles of Confederation, the nation's first federal agreement created after the Revolution, gave the national government no power to tax, make federal laws, or keep a standing army. The Articles tied together loosely what were essentially 13 independent republics. The Confederation Congress could sign treaties, print money, and declare war, but couldn't put down uprisings like the one in Massachusetts. So, Knox is telling Washington, the current arrangement just doesn't work.
1: Our government must be braced, changed, or altered to secure our lives and property.
0: When Washington writes back, he expresses alarm about the civil disobedience in western Massachusetts, the resistance movement led by, among other people, a farmer named Daniel Shays.
2: Good God, who besides a Tory could have foreseen?
0: Washington worries that if that disorder isn't resolved, it could spread. And in fact, farmers and other working people are protesting high taxes in other parts of the new nation.
2: There are combustibles in every state which a spark may set fire to.
0: Washington agrees with Knox that leaders of the states should meet, and soon, to construct a stronger federal government at a constitutional convention.
2: What are the prevailing sentiments of the one now proposed to be held at Philadelphia in May next? And how will it be attended?
0: These are real questions. Leaders of several states oppose changes to the Articles of Confederation and are refusing to go to the Constitutional Convention. Washington knows he's the most widely respected man in the country, and that if he attends, he'll be asked to preside over the meetings. But he doesn't want to come out of retirement, and says he doesn't plan to attend. In January 1787, Henry Knox writes again, pleading with Washington, saying the success or failure of the meetings in Philadelphia may rest on his shoulders.
1: I am persuaded, if you were determined to attend the convention, and it should be generally known, it would induce the eastern states to send delegates to it. I should therefore be much obliged for information of your decision on this subject.
0: Washington is already being called the father of his country. His sense of duty and concern for his reputation finally went out. Just weeks before the convention is to open in late March, he writes to Governor Edmund Randolph, who's putting together the Virginia delegation.
2: As my friends, with a degree of solicitude which is unusual, seem to wish my attendance on this occasion, I have come to a resolution to go if my health will permit.
3: And he made it very clear, you can read his letters from the spring of 1787, he made it very clear that the reason he changed his mind was Shays' Rebellion, that convinced him that the crisis was that great.
0: Historian Woody Holton of the University of South Carolina. Shays' Rebellion is the name that eventually got attached to those commotions in Massachusetts. In retrospect, what follows can seem inevitable if not preordained. Washington presides over the Constitutional Convention. The men there, the framers, construct a powerful new federal government with a president and a bicameral Congress and a court system, and Washington will eventually be named the first president. The Constitution is ratified by the states in 1788, but only after a contentious 9-month debate. Woody Holton says the American people and their state governments could have rejected the new blueprint for the nation, and almost did.
3: It was a very near thing. Most historians think that roughly half, maybe a majority of Americans opposed the Constitution, and a few things finally got enough votes to squeeze it past. And one of the crucial things that got people to accept the Constitution was, A, George Washington has given his seal of approval, and B, if we create this powerful new national government and we're really terrified that this president is going to be a king because he's so powerful, but we don't have to worry about it because the first president's going to be Washington. So if you take him out of the equation, which you have to take him out of the equation if there's no Shays Rebellion, then I don't think the Constitution would have been adopted.
0: I'm John Biewen from the Center for Documentary Studies at Duke University. This is Season 4 of Scene on Radio, The Land That Never Has Been Yet. It's a fresh retelling of the story of democracy in the United States in all its glories and its deep flaws and limitations. Shays Rebellion. If you grew up in the U.S., you may have heard about it in high school history class, and your textbook might have said that it helped move the framers to write the Constitution. But if you're like me, you couldn't say much more about it than that. What was this protest movement by Massachusetts farmers really about, and what does it tell us about the U.S. Constitution and the problems it was designed to solve? For that matter, what did the original Constitution have to say about democracy? Coming 11 years after the Declaration of Independence, was the Constitution the next big step toward a great democratic America, as we're taught to think of it? Or were the framers up to something else?
4: Yeah, so how do you want to begin? I mean,
0: I'm in western Massachusetts in the village of Pelham. Bruce Klotz, who's a volunteer with the Pelham Historical Association, is one of several men showing me around.
4: So this is the Pelham Historic Town Hall. This is the center of Pelham. It was built, what, 1743? So this happens to be the oldest town hall in continual use in the United States.
0: These days, the town only holds about one meeting a year in the old building in order to keep making that claim about continual use. But in 1786, the town hall was the central gathering place for the village. Daniel Shays and his large family lived on a farm nearby. The son of poor Irish immigrants, Shays had fought heroically during the Revolutionary War at Lexington, Bunker Hill, Saratoga, and he rose to captain. So here in Pelham, the respected former officer sometimes led the local militia in drills outside the meeting hall.
5: And this was one of the places where the crisis was, you know, gathered people. The other place was just down the hill from here, which was Conkey's Tavern.
0: Dan Bullen is my main guide here. He's a writer based in Western Mass. He's getting ready to publish a book about what he prefers to call the resistance that Daniel Shays eventually came to lead. The crisis Bullen is talking about?
5: All the states, all 13 of the states, were suffering the same economic problems after the war.
0: The new country was in a bad economic slump in the 1780s, and the states had another big problem. To pay for the Revolutionary War, the colonies and the Continental Congress had essentially borrowed money by issuing bonds. Now the bondholders, mostly well-off people, were demanding payment. To get the money to pay off the bonds, some of the new state governments chose harsh austerity, raising taxes on their citizens. At that time, most free people were farmers, getting by with little to spare. Massachusetts, under Governor James Bowdoin, raised farmers' taxes drastically, up to 4 or 5 times the tax rates under British rule. In some other states, the people protested high taxes, and the legislatures responded or got voted out.
5: All the other states made compromises, or in Rhode Island, they voted in

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1: Any of his neighbors. He had those big tax payments due, and it didn't help that he'd never been paid for his years in the Continental Army. A lot of other soldiers were paid in paper currency that had lost most of its value. But the state was demanding that the people pay their taxes in full, in gold and silver coin, which a lot of farmers just didn't have and couldn't get. So they faced having to sell their land or having courts take it from them. Judges were also throwing men in jail for failing to pay.
2: So now, if you're a farmer who's at risk of losing his land after fighting for 8 years, and it's being taken away from you because you don't have the right kind of currency, and you're angry about it, you're a lazy moocher who deserves to lose it. You should be taught the value of hard work.
1: Elites were saying things like that about the protesting farmers. Henry Knox, in his letter to George Washington that October, said the real cause of the unrest in Massachusetts was not high taxes, as it appeared to be. No, he said, the problem was the farmers, their greed and envy.
3: They feel at once their own poverty, compared with the opulent, and their own force, and they are determined to make use of the latter in order to remedy the former.
2: You can see how a class of people would start to look at each other and say, you guys, this isn't fair. How did they set this up?
1: The farmers tried peaceful ways of voicing their distress. For months, groups of farmers in western Massachusetts sent petitions to the state capitol appealing for lower taxes or leniency. But they got no response. So on August 29, 1786, hundreds of farmers, including Daniel Shays, went to the Hampshire County Court in Northampton, which was scheduled to deal with tax debtors that day. Dan Bullen.
2: They surrounded the court. They wouldn't let the judges in. Judges huddled in the taverns. They tried to negotiate for terms under which they could open the court. There was an impasse.
1: The court did not open that day. The Shaysites, as they would come to be called, then did similar actions in other counties, shutting down all the debtor courts west of Boston over the next few weeks. In Boston, the government, led by James Bowdoin, took a hard line.
2: And the way that they tried to solve it was by the middle of end of October, they're circulating a riot law, a riot act, that will arrest, if you gather in a group of armed men and you don't disperse within an hour after being told, you are liable to being arrested, transported to Boston, whipped 39 stripes every 3 months during your incarceration, you forfeit your land and property to the state, and sheriffs are indemnified against liability if they kill or injure protesters. And that sounds a lot like British law again. You're not proud people living on your own land. You are subjects, and you will be subject to our authority.
1: Through the fall of 1786, things got more and more tense. Farmers, led by Shays and a few other men, kept showing up in force, not allowing the debtor courts to open. Then, the first bloodshed. In November, the state government sent men on horseback to arrest some leaders of the resistance, including a man named Job Shattuck. He was the largest landowner in Groton, Massachusetts, and the leader of several protests. When they caught up with Shattuck and he resisted arrest, one of the government's men slashed his leg with a sword, crippling him. Still, as Dan Bullen says, no actual violence came from the Shaysites.
2: You can turn this into whatever you want and spin it up and, the people rose up in arms. I don't find that that's an accurate description of what I see in the accounts. They didn't rise up in arms. They made proud displays of opposition to their government. It was disobedience.
1: Until January 1787. To tell this climactic part of the story, Dan Bullen and I go to Springfield, Massachusetts.
2: Yeah, right behind us is the Springfield Armory.
1: And the Armory is a red brick building with a clock tower in the center. It's now a museum and historic site, part of a community college campus. Men are at work out on the big lawn where we're standing.
4: Lawnmowers and leaf blowers.
1: During and after the Revolutionary War, this was a major weapons arsenal for the U.S. Army. It was here.

0: Here that things turned lethal. Governor Bowdoin in Boston had had enough of the farmers' insurrection in the West. He raised money from Boston merchants to create a private army of more than 4,000 men. On January 19th, Bowdoin sent the mercenaries out from Boston, marching west through the snow, to subdue the Shaysites once and for all. Daniel Shays and the other resistance leaders decided to seize the arsenal before the governor's army could get to it. On January 25th, about 1,200 farmers marched up to the Springfield arsenal.
1: So Shays arrives from the east toward the arsenal grounds in, reports say, knee-deep snow late in the day. Imagine a cold January day that these guys are all on foot. But they showed up in lines 8 abreast, their weapons at their shoulders.
0: The governor's army hadn't arrived yet, but the arsenal was protected by the Springfield militia, commanded by William Shepard. Bowdoin says all the evidence suggests the Shaysites did not want or expect a violent confrontation. They hoped a show of resolve might lead to one more chance for negotiation. But then...
1: they received cannon fire. The first shots went over their heads as a warning shot. Those shots had the effect of making them bunch up and go faster. And when they didn't stop at about 100 yards out, the general in charge of the grounds, William Shepard, who is a Revolutionary War general from Westfield, ordered his men to lower the cannons to waistband height. And they fired grape shot. Steel balls bigger than thumb knuckles ripped through the first three lines.
0: The grape shot mowed down the first three rows of men, killing 4 and wounding 20. The Shaysites did not return fire.
1: They turned around immediately to cries of murder, murder, and they retreated back to Ludlow. They did not make another attempt to take anything over after that.
0: The protest movement was over, but you could say the Shaysites won. In the next election, just a few months after the shooting at the arsenal, Massachusetts voters threw out Governor Bowdoin and elected his predecessor, John Hancock. Yes, that John Hancock, famous for his big signature on the Declaration of Independence. Hancock was a rich guy like Bowdoin, but his politics were very different. He dramatically lowered taxes on the people and pardoned several Shaysites who'd been sentenced to hang, though he didn't yet pardon Shays himself. Shays fled to Vermont, which was then beyond the borders of the United States. He was pardoned the following year, and he lived as a struggling farmer in western New York State until his death in 1825. Dan Bowdoin says most Americans who've heard the story at all have a vague understanding. Some farmers launched an insurrection for some reason, demonstrating the need for a stronger federal government that helped lead to the writing of our cherished Constitution. Dan says these accounts often gloss over the class conflict at the heart of the farmers' movement.
1: In 1787, after the dust settled out here, it quickly became unfashionable to tell stories about people who had risen against the government. I'm putting up the scare quotes about that, because really they were staging a defensive anti-austerity campaign, in my understanding. But we can't tell that story, because then it would sound like rich Americans were oppressing poor Americans, and we would have to try to explain how that happened. But we pretend to be a classless society, and we don't want to hear that story, so we just tell the story about drunken rabble-rousers who stirred up popular resentment. They wanted stuff that wasn't theirs.
0: Chenjerai, let's... can we just bring you in here for a minute? I want to ask you, did you learn about Shays' Rebellion in school? What do you remember, if anything?
2: Oh, man. I don't remember learning about it in school.
0: And honestly, I got to tell you, I don't either.
2: Yeah, I mean, but I was, to be fair, I was not a good student, and I didn't really think history was really important. So the teacher might have been trying to show me, and I wasn't getting it. But my takeaway certainly wasn't anything to do with like those kind of class struggles that you see in Shays' Rebellion. I just felt like, okay, on one hand you have black people who are enslaved, and we just aren't really, in a way, we're almost like not a part of history, right? Certainly as agents. And then all the white people were sort of together. They weren't classes. They were just together on the same side like the Avengers against the evil British.
0: Yeah. Well, let's introduce you. Chenjerai Kumanyika, journalism and communications professor at Rutgers University, podcaster, activist, artist, and our regular collaborating conversationalist in this series. Yes, and I think that's really one thing to take away from the story so far, right, is that even white U.S. society has always been deeply stratified, and that there have always been upheavals, labor strife, you know, class divisions, going back to the colonial era. Remember in Seeing White, we talked about Bacon's Rebellion, which was way back in the 1670s. And there were many, many incidents like that throughout U.S. history and colonial history.
2: And what I think Shays' Rebellion really starts to make clear is something that's still missing from the way we talk about class today, which was that poor folks, poor farmers, weren't poor for no reason. The reason, you know, they were poor basically because of rich people. Like, rich folks are exploiting them through taxes and unfair laws and ultimately violence. So there's a way we think about class back then and now where we talk about rich and poor folks, but we don't talk about the relationships of the riches to the poverty.
0: Yeah, that they actually are related and part of the same system. But okay, I think, you know, the next question then is going to be, what does all this have to do with the U.S. Constitution and what that document tells us about American democracy?
2: Well, I'm offended that you would even ask that, because clearly the Constitution is about, you know, freedom.
0: Yes.
2: And, you know, those kinds of things, right?
0: Yeah, exactly. So,
2: but I mean, I think that's, in a way, that's how people respond, right? And it's kind of like, we shouldn't be controversial to talk about this, because now in the age of political lobbying, it's pretty clear that wealthy people and corporations are always working to shape the law to their advantage, right? It's not a conspiracy. I mean, they're lobbying for less regulation, lower taxes, real estate developers lobby for zoning laws and things like that. And of course, they say it benefits everyone. And regardless of who you think it benefits, though, I think it's what's clear is the political process is entangled with economics. But then when we talk about the Constitution way back then, it's like somehow it floats above all of that.
0: That the Constitution just kind of gave us a bunch of freedoms.
2: Right.
0: And it didn't have anything to say about economics, or
2: right,
0: except that we're free to buy and sell stuff, right?
2: Exactly.
0: I think that's kind of what we think.
2: Yeah, and but when you zoom in a little closer, you get a different picture.
0: And it just so happens that's what we're going to do next. And really the question is, what kind of document was the Constitution? Really, what was it designed to do when that group of men got together in the summer of 1787 to write it?
3: Driving this winding road through trees, rolling hills, just beautiful countryside here in kind of north central Virginia. Horse farms.
0: I'm off to see the estate of another founding father. This one's about 70 miles from Washington's Mount Vernon, and by the way, only about 30 miles from Thomas Jefferson's Monticello.
3: Just turned on to Constitution Highway, as it's named.
4: You know, Madison suffers a little bit from being a little bit more of a behind-the-scenes guy. And I think that historically that's been his vibe, and that's kind of been...
0: Price Thomas, director of marketing and communications at Montpelier. It's the one-time home of James and Dolly Madison and their 100 or so enslaved workers at any given time. Madison was rich, but not as rich as Washington, and he was almost two decades younger. He would become the fourth president. He stood about 5'3", and in the American popular imagination, he doesn't seem to stand as tall as some other founders.
4: You know, it's kind of a running joke, but we're like, you know, we got Jefferson and Washington, and, you know, Madison kind of behind the scenes, and then Hamilton gets a musical. So, you know, he's, some people call him, you know, I think they call him the forgotten founder for that reason, is that his name's not really ever out there.
0: And yet, for better or worse, no one person, no one, did more to shape the United States we live in today than James Madison. Just 35 years old in 1786, he leads the call for the Constitutional Convention, the one Henry Knox is bugging George Washington to attend. Then Madison spends the winter and spring studying up and writing what becomes known as the Virginia Plan. a template for the discussions in Philadelphia.
4: He does a bunch of reading, and he's fluent in seven languages, and is, you know, poring over all things historical governments. And so that goes into the Virginia Plan, which becomes the topic of conversation at the convention. And so that's how he earns that moniker, Father of the Constitution. It's not that he got everything that he wanted. It's not that he wrote the entire thing. It's that his foundational ideas in the Virginia Plan became kind of the nucleus of that, that other guys built on, and, you know, that they talked about, and that eventually becomes the Constitution.
0: It's also thanks to Madison that we know much at all about what happened during those 3.5 months in Philadelphia. 55 white men, most of them rich, almost half of them slaveholders, attended the convention at the Pennsylvania State House. They represented each of the states in small delegations. Even though it was hot and humid, they kept the windows closed and covered so no one could peer in. The men made a vow of secrecy, and any notes they took were collected at the door, except Madison's, and some less extensive notes by a couple other delegates, which did survive.
5: He's one of the very few delegates to actually attend every session of the convention. A lot of them are coming and going.
0: Michael Dickens, leading a Constitution tour in Montpelier. He talks about Madison's role as the chronicler of the convention. Alone in his room every night, writing out highlights from the day, paraphrasing key debates and speeches.
5: At one point he said he was staying up to midnight to transcribe what everybody was saying. He said the effort almost killed him. He stored those minutes in this house for over 50 years. So nobody ever saw these until, except Dolly, until Madison's death, at which point they were transferred to the Library of Congress, where they reside today.
6: Resolution 4, First Clause. That the members of the national legislature ought to be elected by the people of the several states, being taken up.
0: On May 31, 1787, the delegates debated this fundamental idea of the new republic. Would members of the House of Representatives be directly elected by the people? The state legislatures under the Articles of Confederation were radically democratic for the 18th century. Many states had lowered their property requirements, so up to 80% of white male voters could cast ballots. By comparison, Britain's parliamentary system allowed just a small fraction of landowning men to vote. Many American states held legislative elections annually. These governments were more accountable to the people than any in the world at the time. Of course, full citizens of the new nation did not include the vast majority of the people, women, Native Americans, or enslaved black people. Still, some delegates at the convention looked at this picture and saw too much democracy.
7: The people, immediately, should have as little to do as may be about the government. They lack information and are constantly liable to be misled.
0: That's Roger Sherman, a delegate from Connecticut, and here's Elbridge Gerry of Massachusetts, the site of Shays' Rebellion.
8: The evils we experience flow from the excess of democracy.
0: Madison quotes Gerry as saying he's become more suspicious of Republican government. He's learned from experience, quote, the danger of the leveling spirit. Leveling meant efforts toward economic equality. Men, including Madison and George Mason, gave speeches in favor of popular election at the House, and the delegates approved that measure. But the deep worry about giving ordinary citizens too much power was a constant theme at the convention. It led to many structural checks on people power in the document, especially the powerful president and his veto, and the Senate, which many of the delegates explicitly described as a house of elites that would temper the less disciplined people's house. Often mixed in with the concern about too much democracy were frank remarks about divisions of wealth and class. The elite framers were thoroughly class conscious.
9: All communities divide themselves into the few and the many. The first are the rich and well-born, the other, the mass of the people.
0: That's Alexander Hamilton, quoted in the convention notes of another delegate. Here Hamilton is arguing that members of the United States Senate should be appointed for life.
9: The people are turbulent and changing. They seldom judge or determine right. Give therefore to the first class a distinct permanent share in the government. Nothing but a permanent body can check the imprudence of democracy.
0: Hamilton also thought the president should be appointed for life. He did not want a radical democratic break from the British system. Not at all. In fact, Madison's summary of one Hamilton speech includes this passage.
6: In his private opinion, he had no scruple in declaring that the British government was the best in the world, and that he doubted much whether anything short of it would do in America.
0: Hamilton lost those arguments. The resulting constitution was somewhat more democratic than he wanted. But the delegates with the most democratic instincts didn't get their way either. James Wilson of Pennsylvania said the people should elect their senators directly, instead of the convention's more elitist choice to have state legislatures choose members of the Senate. That wouldn't change until the 17th Amendment in 1913. Madison argued for proportional representation in the Senate, as in the House. If he'd got his way, it could have meant that today California would have 60-some U.S. senators to one for Wyoming. Today's Big D Democrats would love that, so would a lot of people who cherish the principle of one person, one vote. Instead, of course, the Constitution gave the states equal representation, two senators per state. That was a key compromise demanded by the small states, who likely would have bolted the convention if the big states hadn't buckled. Even though they were published 180 years ago, Madison's notes on the Constitution are revelatory. At least they were for me. One concept that jumped out at me several times, when delegates said things like this:
6: "An accurate view of the matter would prove that property is the main object of society."
0: That's Gouverneur Morris of Pennsylvania. Pierce Butler and Charles Cotesworth Pinckney, both of South Carolina, also talk about a government instituted for the protection of property. At one point, James Wilson disagrees, saying the most noble object of government is the improvement of the human mind. But when you read the conversation among these property-rich men, you can't miss that they're out to protect private property and the people who have it in the legal framework they're building for the new nation. Which brings us back to the theme of class division. Those who own lots of things and those who don't. And in particular, the division between people who owe money and those who are owed, debtors and creditors.
10: The men who wrote the Constitution, if you look at their number one concern, it was to stop the state legislatures from defrauding creditors.
0: Historian Woody Holton again. To explain what he means, Woody is taking us back to where we started this episode, talking about the Revolutionary War bonds that were held by rich creditors. Remember, the efforts to pay off those bonds were leading to backbreaking state taxes and austerity and people's protests like Shays' Rebellion. The Constitution would solve that problem by giving the national government new power to tax. A federal tax on imports paid off the war bonds in full, making those creditors happy, including some who were delegates to the Constitutional Convention. One of Woody Holton's many writings is an article called The Capitalist Constitution. He says the framers, almost all financial elites, were eager to make the United States safe for business, an attractive haven for capital. For example, the father of the Constitution himself,
10: James Madison, in 1787, when he wrote the Constitution, he was 36 years old, and he was still living with his parents. Now, not a bad basement to live in if you've ever seen Montpelier, but he wanted to get going on his own. He's 36 years old. So by that time, he had set up a land speculation firm with his friend and future successor in the White House, James Monroe, and they wanted to buy a ton of Western land and then sell it at a huge profit and make themselves wealthy, the way Washington had done.
0: Trouble was, with all that economic upheaval of the 1780s, no one would lend money to the two Virginians for their land speculation company. The Constitution changed that. So yes, it made creditors happy, but at the same time it pleased people like Madison, who wanted to take on debt by by finding investors.
10: Because if Madison can borrow money in Europe and set up his enterprise, he can get wealthy. But in fairness to him, he's not just thinking about himself. That's going to move the whole economy along. He'll hire other people, and he'll spend a lot of money, and that will bolster and improve the entire economy. So the Constitution is a capitalist document in that it's meant to attract capital to the American economy.
0: The Constitution did that not only by settling the war debt. Other parts of the document gave the federal government power to regulate commerce across state and international lines and allowed for taxes on imports, but not on exports. That was a huge gift to slaveholders who made their money by exporting things like tobacco and cotton. Another gift to the owners of human property was the Fugitive Slave Clause, complete with its euphemistic language to avoid using the S-word in the Constitution.
9: No person held to service or labor in one state under the laws thereof, escaping into another, shall.
0: The clause required that enslaved people who ran away be returned to their owners, no matter where in the nation they were caught. The Constitution also gave the new national government power to put down mass protests like Shays' Rebellion or any future slave revolt, which was something slaveholders worried about a lot. Finally, consider all those layers of veto power that the framers built in to check the democratically elected House of Representatives. The House is often called the People's House because House districts are proportional. Whether you lived in Philadelphia or rural Georgia, you'd have a congressman representing your community and its interests, about 35,000 people per district in those early days. And House members had to face the voters every 2 years. But a law passed in the House has to get through the Senate, the President, and the courts, an elaborate obstacle course always there to knock down any troublesome ideas bubbling up from below.
10: And that was the whole point, was to create a government that was much less accountable to the people, to make it responsible by making it less responsive.
0: And many of the framers said it explicitly. Under the Articles of Confederation, the states were too democratic, they thought. They were going to fix that.
10: The authors of the Constitution believed that in order to make America safe for investment, they had to make America less democratic. They really believed that there's a continuum or spectrum between if you move the needle towards more democracy, you're going to get less investment capital. And if you move it towards less democracy, you're going to get more investment capital.
0: Hey, Chenjerai.
2: Hey, man.
0: You know, it's not news to me that the United States has always had deep flaws and injustices. But, you know, I will say that I grew up learning that the U.S. Constitution was not part of those problems mainly. Yes, it allowed slavery, and these days, you know, we talk about the Electoral College and some problems with it. But the message overwhelmingly that I've gotten all my life about the Constitution was that it was this huge step toward democracy, not only for this country, but in world history.
2: Yeah, I just feel like in my history classes, we rushed through everything that happened before. The Constitution was the real meaningful beginning, and it was like flawed, but everything got better from there.
0: Yeah, but it was not the beginning. The beginning was the Articles of Confederation. That was the first governing structure for the United States of America. But it turns out that the Articles of Confederation were too democratic for a lot of powerful people at the time, including most of the men who got together to write the Constitution, right? So, in fact, the Constitution was more about reigning in democracy than it was about expanding or codifying it.
2: And, you know, I think for a lot of people who think like me, what's interesting is I would have been like, who cares? Because I would have been like, the point is, they were all slaveholders. There was this genocide. Why do these little distinctions about political history matter? But what I realize is when you say it was all bad in the beginning, but then it got better, you become kind of vulnerable to this idea of history where it's an ongoing improvement, and it just sort of naturally improves. And, you know, as opposed to really seeing more clearly the designs, right, and the economic designs that were involved.
0: Right. So to say that that the Constitution reined in democracy, that can sound like a wild, radical statement. Probably does to some people. But actually, my understanding is that what I just said, is not really a matter of debate among professional historians. They might disagree, or they do disagree, about whether that was a good or bad thing. Right? So more mainstream historians would say that the Constitution was necessary and a good step for the same reason that most of the framers thought it was, right? That it made America safe for investment, a good place to do business. Somebody like Woody Holton would say that wasn't the only way to go to kind of rein in democracy in order to make the capitalism work better, that it's quite possible the U.S. could have stayed more democratic and still thrived and done fine economically, but we just didn't give that option a chance.
2: Yeah, so, I mean, so you see that moving into the Constitutional Convention, right? And it's complex. I don't want to oversimplify it. I mean, there's a lot of things going on. Some things that are going to result in more democracy and some in less. But what ultimately emerges is a minority of already powerful people with tremendous veto power over the whole process. Right? Now, I always heard about those debates about protecting minority power in the abstract, like it might be marginalized people they're protecting, right? But who actually is the minority whose interests get encoded into the document at the convention? And it's everybody has to compromise with slaveholders.
0: Right.
2: The slaveholding states.
0: Yeah, so look again at this Fugitive Slave Act, which we talked about. We would normally look at that as a problem of racism, and it is, right? This law that says that no matter where an enslaved person runs away to, including places that don't allow slavery, they're going to be caught and hauled back to where they came from, right? So that's a racist law, but it's also a matter of certain people trying to protect their wealth, their property, right, their human property. And going back to your point about minority rule, the Fugitive Slave Act was a pure power move on the part of Southern slaveholders who, they are a small minority of the overall population of the country and actually a minority of people even at the Constitutional Convention, but they used their leverage to say, you're going to give us stuff like this or we're just going to walk and you're not going to have a country.
2: Yeah. I mean, that's just one really important example of how the Constitution encoded forms of minority rule that claim they're going to protect vulnerable people but fail to protect the most vulnerable. And there's lots of other examples.
0: Yeah, and it's not just slaveholders either. In Madison's notes, you can find these clear statements by people at the convention that people like us, those of us in the room, wealthy elites, whether slaveholders or not, we are a minority, and the majority are regular people out there who don't have much. And even just talking about white people, right? Working class people. And we need to protect ourselves from them. If we're going to have just a regular majority rule system, we could be in trouble. It might not work out for us and our property, right? So they built in structures to ensure their protection. A great example is the U.S. Senate, which was designed to be made up of elite men who would not even be elected by the people originally. The Constitution had them elected by state legislatures. And sure enough, the Senate became this place where legislation goes to die.
2: I mean, one example of that is there were actually 8 anti-slavery measures passed by the House before the Civil War, between 1800 and 1860, and all of them got killed in the Senate. But, you know, I'm thinking about something else, right? I mean, we're talking about the U.S. Constitution, and we really haven't said much about the Bill of Rights. And I think a lot of people, when they think about the greatness of the Constitution, it's the Bill of Rights.
0: That's really what we're talking about. Freedom of speech. This is important stuff.
2: No doubt, man. You know, Bill of Rights is great, right? I mean, it's freedom of religion, sort of, right? Freedom of protest, kind of, right? But it is really important. But think about it. The Bill of Rights doesn't solve these deeper problems with the Constitution and minority veto that we're talking about here, right? And it takes almost a century and a massively bloody civil war after the Bill of Rights before black people become citizens. And it also takes 130 years for women, white women, to get the right to vote despite the Bill of Rights. So, you know, we brag about the Bill of Rights and the freedom of speech and the right to protest, but what's actually changing laws and transforming the country is people going to jail, breaking the law, and actually also people dying and shedding blood.
0: Chenjerai Kumanyika. A correction, you sharp-eared history buffs will have noticed that I misspoke in talking with Chenjerai when I referred to the Fugitive Slave Act. That was a law passed in 1850. I meant to say, and was talking about, the Fugitive Slave Clause, which was part of the Constitution. Our editor on the series is Loretta Williams. Our theme song is The Underside of Power by Algiers. Other music this season by John Eric Cotta, Eric Nouveau, and Lucas Bewin. 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
12: This is Bird Note. Ornithologist and poet J. Drew Lanham often writes about his experience as a black man in the outdoors, both the joy of being in nature and the racism he faces in the field. Sometimes that's led him to bird in places that others might overlook. And one time, looking for sparrows inspired a poem celebrating these little brown birds.
13: Sparrow envy. Were I the sparrow, brown-backed, skittish, and small, I would find haven in thorniest thickets, search far and wide for fields lain fallow, treasure the unkempt, worship the unmown, covet the weed-strewn row. I would slink between sedges, chip unseen from brambles, skulk deep within hedges, and desire the ditches grown wild. I would find great joy in the mist-sodden morning, sing humble pleas from the highest weeds, and plead for the gray days to stay.
12: 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I'm Mark Bramhill.

0: This is Middle Ground. I'm Celeste Headlee. It's said to be one of the hardest professional tests in the country.
1: It's frustrating and it's disappointing when you administer the test to 35 people and nobody passes. It's really hard.
0: That's Polly Ryan speaking about the test to become a Somali interpreter for the state court system. Breida Green reports from Minneapolis.
2: Polly Ryan is coordinator for the Minnesota Court Interpreter Program. It's her job to make sure the highest qualified interpreter possible shows up to court in Minnesota. For the state's Somali population, that's a challenge. It's a challenge because only two people have ever passed that certification test, and the second just started working this week.
3: Magacaygu waa Abdi Guuled Cilmi, waxaanan ka ahay tarjumaan maxkamadaha gobolka Minnesota.
2: Abdi Cilmi was the first court-certified Somali interpreter in the country. That means he's in high demand in Minnesota, which is home to the largest Somali population in the country. Abdi actually failed the exam the first time he took it in 2009. His downfall? Simultaneous interpretation. During that part of the exam, you have to interpret aloud as you're being spoken to.
3: It's a difficult task. It requires practice.
2: Holly says the exam is also tough because it tests for legal terms and phrases that would be nonsense if interpreted word for word.
1: If someone said, I had to jump through a lot of hoops to get here today, you'd have to first immediately grasp what they're trying to say, and then they'd have to interpret that.
2: After failing the first time, Abdi decided he would try again. But this time, he stuck to a rigid practice schedule for months. Finally, when he felt ready, he took the exam. It took about 3 months for the results to process.
3: On January 4th, while I was in my basement, I received a call from the court. And they asked, can I speak to Abdi? I said, Abdi speaking. Abdi, you pass it. Oh, that was very, very emotional at that moment. And I cried loudly. And my son, who was in the upper floor of the house, came to me and said, what happened to you? I said, but I did.
2: Court officials are required to call court-certified interpreters first when they need someone to interpret. So Abdi has always been called first for Somali cases. But if no court-certified interpreter is available, officials can pull from a second tier of interpreters who have shown language proficiency and pass an ethics test and interpretation class.
1: One distinction is that where there's a certified court interpreter, they can interpret simultaneously. Hearings are faster, and it's almost as if you don't know what's happening.
2: Access to a qualified and accurate interpreter is fundamental to a fair trial. And Abdi says he can often see the relief on people's faces when he walks in.
3: When you come to the courtroom and the defendant is sitting there, the defense counsel is there, the prosecutor is there, the judge is there, and everybody is waiting for the interpreter. And when you come, communication starts. The need for qualified interpreters, it's something that you cannot imagine.
2: I'm Breida Green in Minneapolis.
4: It's like 11 p.m. or maybe probably a little bit past that. And what I should be doing is packing my things because I'm moving into my dorm tomorrow morning. But instead, I'm out here on my roof.
5: I'm scared. I am so scared of the future. I mean, starting tomorrow, I'm officially a college student. I don't know what college is going to bring me.
4: Everyone is told when they're younger that they have to be on this path, that they have to go to school, that they have to go to college, that they have to make tons and tons of money.
5: I just want to do everything the right way. I mean, what is the right way? I know the people that got successful feel successful. Am I going to be successful in life?
4: I don't know. That just never felt right for me. I don't know what to do.
5: I really hope I can succeed. I hope everyone else does too.

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1: If you fall and you sprain an ankle or you break an arm or something like that, you can no longer keep up with the group, so they leave you behind. And if you can't move and you lay there for a while, there's vultures circling all the time. And I have stopped and walked towards where they're circling to see, is it an animal that they're circling or is it a person that's out there? Whenever we have found a person in the desert, we ask, are you in any pain? When was the last time you ate or drank anything? Do you know where you're at? If they're okay, then we hand them food and water and we leave them there. If they're not okay, we call for help.
2: What does it feel like when you have to leave people?
1: That is the saddest thing. You want to help them, especially when they tell you, well, just take me into town and I can have somebody come and get me from there. And you can't do it. You can't do it because if you should get stopped by Border Patrol, you can end up in prison.
2: Is there anyone you still think about?
1: The one that always comes to my mind is searching for a 19-year-old young woman that was 7 months pregnant, traveling with her husband. She was tired and couldn't keep walking any longer, so the group left them behind. They looked for a shady spot where she could stay. The husband left her there to try and find help. He got a little bit lost, but finally found a Border Patrol officer, and they went back to look for her, and she was gone. We went out 4 or 5 weekends searching in the desert. We never found her. Her name was Grecia. My whole life, I mean, I come from an immigrant family. My mother herself crossed into the U.S. when she was 12 years old. I have family on both sides of the border, and we can't generalize and say they're all, you know, bad people, because they're not.
2: What do you like the most about doing this work?
1: One of the greatest satisfactions has been being able to help people, keep them from dying. That's the most important part. If we can save one life, our work is worth it.
3: That was Maria Ochoa speaking with her friend Alma Schlor about her work with the Tucson Samaritans at StoryCorps. Their interview will be archived along with hundreds of thousands of others at the Library of Congress in Washington, D.C.
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2: The letter was sent to Governor Hochul. It was from the union that represents more than 10,000 prison guards across the state. It described a crisis marked by, quote, escalating violence, dangerous contraband, staff assaults, overdoses, and deaths. Governor Hochul hasn't commented on this specific letter, but said in a previous statement that, quote, the safety of all staff and incarcerated individuals is a top priority.
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0: In every generation of the military, there are people who step into roles no one before them has held. They don't just serve, they represent change. Today we begin with the story of Chaplain Colonel Shabazz, the first Muslim full colonel chaplain in the United States Army. His journey isn't just about faith, it's about identity, service, and what it means to carry the weight of being the first in an institution that often struggles to understand the people it depends on.
1: Our chaplains are chaplains, not emotional support officers, and we're going to treat them as such. We are going to make the Chaplain Corps great again.
0: And as the Secretary of Defense calls for reforms to the Chaplain's Corps, voices like his subtly feel more important and more vulnerable than ever. There are people in this world who carry the weight of others, people who step into the darkest moments of someone's life and offer light. In the military, those people are rare. And the ones who try to change the institutions from inside, they're even rarer. This is the story of one of them. Colonel Shabazz didn't come into the world destined for leadership. He came from trauma, chaos, and a childhood that nearly broke him. He was, by his own words,
2: I was an hour away from suicide.
0: That moment didn't just change his life. It set him on a path that would eventually make him one of the most influential chaplains in the modern U.S. Army. And when I sat down with him, I recognized something familiar. A man trying to hold on to his humanity inside a system that doesn't always reward it. Over the next three episodes, we're going to walk through his journey. From trauma to transformation, from soldier to chaplain, from follower to leader. This is the making of a moral leader, the story of Chaplain Colonel Shabazz. Episode 1.

0: Before Colonel Shabazz even put on a uniform, he was a boy trying to survive a world that didn't care if he made it or not. Tell me something a little bit about where your people come from. Who are your people?
1: Yeah, my people originally come from Chicago, then Alabama, but my father was in the service, so he moved us to Louisiana because he was an Air Force guy, and he was out at Barksdale Air Force Base. Yeah, I think that's Barksdale in Alexandria. So I ended up growing up in Alexandria, but I'm actually from Maine, but I don't want to lose my street credibility.
0: Yeah. Wait, did you say Alexandria, Louisiana?
1: Alexandria, Louisiana. Yeah. My father was the Air Force, so he was stationed there. So I grew up in Alexandria.
0: So what was it like growing up as a teenager?
1: Oh, man, it was horrible, brother. I got to tell you, man, my story, I tell it probably once a week just to inspire people.
0: Mm-hmm.
1: You know, my story begins in a bedroom, you know, at 10 years old, being molested by a family friend. And so up until that point, you know, I'm pretty extroverted kid, happy kid, but I didn't know how to deal with some type of molestation, you know, from a authority figure. I didn't want to tell my mom. You know, she's a single parent of four kids.
0: Chaos, violence, instability, a childhood where the adults were fighting their own demons. And he was left to fight his alone.
1: So that molestation led me to special education in the eighth grade, failed the ninth, 10th, and 12th grade. And I believe the only reason I passed high school is because I was a basketball player. I was a big guy. I'm like 6'5", 275. And so they kind of just pushed me through high school. But I get to college, and I don't know how to deal with this molestation thing. And I'm struggling because, like, I'm thinking people are looking at me because of the molestation. So anybody who was looking at me for more than 3 seconds, I just beat the hell out of them, man. You know,
0: yeah,
1: I'm not proud
0: yeah.
1: of it. Not proud of it, but that's what happened. And then they got the word out that I was a bully. So I go to a party one night. This is like year two, year three of my college career. And them jokers jumped me. Six guys jumped me, beat me with a shovel, shot me in the back, and left me on the Texas street for dead. I was an hour away from suicide.
0: That's not a metaphor. That's a young man standing at the edge of his own life. And then someone stepped in.
1: I believe in you.
0: So you had that military seed in you. You knew of its existence, what it does, something about the lifestyle just growing up.
1: No, not really. Because, you know, I think that was the tail end of his career. He ended up getting out. And I only knew him as dad who worked at the chicken poultry until him and mom got divorced. And no, I didn't know anything about the military. I got kind of introduced to the military. My sister married an Air Force guy, and she used to always tell me, that'll be a good little job for you, Michael. She said, that'll be a good little career for you. You can maybe do that. So that's how I actually got introduced to it.
0: Okay, so you get in the military.
1: Yeah.
0: What's up? How does that happen? And you in the Army, too?
1: Yes. I get in the military in 1991 to 1992. I still don't know how to deal with authority because, you know, all the authority figures in my life let me down. And so from 1991 to 1992, two Article 15s, and they're about to put me out the Army, right? I'm only a basketball player. Right. I'm only a sports guy, you know, shut up and dribble type guy. Right. I'm a jock, but I don't know what work ethic is. I don't know how to socially connect with people, you know, because you fight on the basketball court. You angry on the basketball court. You know, people praise that because you're a good ball player. I don't know how to not be angry at work. I don't know how to take directions from leaders. You know, I don't know how to do that. And nobody's teaching you, especially in the Army. They're just calling you dumbass, shithead, you know, all of those adjectives that you actually believe about yourself, right?
0: Mm-hmm, mm-hmm.
1: And so for me, that was triggering to me. Like, yeah, I can't be here because I'm going to hurt one of these guys really bad.
0: How many steps would you say you were from the edge?
1: Oh, it was over, brother. I mean, I had already had an identified plan. I was an hour away. I was just tired of letting everybody down in my life. It seems like as soon as I take two steps forward, something else happened. Like somebody would come in and push my buttons. Cause I mean, I was still raging. You know, I don't care if the guy was an NCO. I don't care if it was an officer. You know, you start putting me down, that set off my triggers. And I'm in your face. I don't care. And so that's the couple of times that I got the Article 15s and they were like, this guy's unfit for the military. So after I got that second Article 15 and I was getting chaptered out, that was over for me. I had already resigned the fact that I was worthless and I didn't need to be here on earth.
0: So what is your wife thinking when your head is in this space at that time? What's she thinking? What's she saying to you? How's that going?
1: I'm not sharing that with her. I mean, she was used to me being crazy. So, I mean, it was, yeah, she was with me in college seeing me get arrested a couple of times and being drunk all the time. It was just standard data for her. Coming home after being in so much trouble and looking at your kids, man, that's going to make me cry, man. Looking to your wife and kids, man, and thinking that you ain't the right guy, you know, to raise these people, you know, or to be a good husband, for me, it was overwhelming. Like, I would prefer to be off the earth to let somebody else do it than me just continuing to mess up their lives.
0: The Army wasn't gentle, but it was structure. And structure can feel like salvation.
1: So this guy, Sergeant Major, highest enlisted rank, you know, saw me out there. I was crying, you know, painting rocks and all that kind of stuff they have you doing on extra duty. And, you know, he took me in his office and he said, you know,

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1: On many levels, and gave me the confidence to try to do something with my life. Yeah.
2: Figure the odds, the chance, the impact of just one person or thing diverting you off your course.
1: I don't know all of the cultural ramifications to becoming Muslim. I don't know the history of the confrontation between America and the Middle East. I don't know none of that. Right. I just see this guy on the TV screen named Malcolm X.
3: We want freedom by any means necessary. We want justice by any means necessary. We want equality by any means necessary.
1: And with an eighth grade education, and I was in special ed in the eighth grade, and he's the strongest man I ever seen. I was like, I don't know who he is, what he is, but I want to be him, right? Right? And so I just kind of emulated him. And so he changed his name to Shabazz. After he came from Mecca, I changed my name to Shabazz. So that was the only tangible example I had.
2: Faith became purpose. Purpose became calling.
4: So how in the world do you become a chaplain? How do you, what's the process? What happens?
1: Yeah, I'm in the field. I was field artillery. I'm in the field. You know, I just changed my name. Just became Muslim, and the commander says, calls me a piece of excrement, right? He said, you know, you ain't worth nothing, basically. And so I'm in the field. I'm just tore down because I'm thinking I'm trying to change my life and become a better man. I had just converted. I'm sitting on my track and I'm crying, and I see off in the distance, like this chaplain, right? He killed his little candy basket and laughing with people. I was like, God, at this point, If there is a God, right, please don't let that dude come over and talk to me, right? So, you know, as God would have it, he comes over to talk to me. And so he's just talking to me about life. And he said, oh, man, you know, you're extremely intelligent. Why don't you become a chaplain to help people in trouble like yourself? I was like, oh, my God, like the whole heavens opened up to me. He said, why don't you become a chaplain to help people in trouble like yourself? And he hooked me. I mean, he hooked me. I didn't know the requirements. I didn't think I was smart enough to be an officer and all that kind of stuff. But when he put that idea in my head, I said, I'm going to move heaven and earth to become a chaplain to help people just like me. And that's what I've been doing for 30 years, just helping the downtrodden and oppressed.
4: So you just went over to admin and say, hey, I want to become a chaplain. And they gave you all the paperwork. They stamped it and boom, you got commissioned a week later.
1: I did my research. You had this guy down in Fort Polk, Louisiana. So I go to the local mosque. I'm not really thinking about it. And he used to make all of us do sermons or whatever. So it was my turn to do a sermon. I did a sermon. He said, man, brother, you kind of eloquent. He said, I've been trying to be a Muslim chaplain. Do you want to, like, do that? I was like, oh, my God. Like, this stuff is lining up. It's crazy. Sergeant First Class Ritter, Abdul Ritter. And he says, I'm about to age out. Let me help you become a Muslim chaplain. I was like, bro, this is crazy. This is nuts because it's all just kind of lining up. So he's the guy who actually helped me through the paperwork, the background check and all that kind of stuff. So once he did that, I was on my way.
2: In episode 2. We follow Shabazz into the heart of the institution, where culture, identity, and calling collide.
5: And that's it for this mini episode of What's Ray Say? I'm Tiffany, the one who holds it all together in the background. And our production

This episode includes Jocelyn Gonzalez of PRX Productions with music by our very own son, RJ Christian. So how does the source of Black knowledge come to gain this wisdom that he shares? Research, a lot of experience, and some good old-fashioned schooling. So if you like what you hear, tell a friend. Until next time, like, share, download, and keep asking your friends, what's Ray saying?

0: This is Bird Note. Rosalie Barrow Edge famously said, "The time to protect a species is while it is still common." She was one of the 20th century's most outspoken advocates for birds and the creator of the world's first refuge for raptors. In the U.S., birds of prey were once fair game for farmers and sport hunters who believed that raptors were a threat to livestock. In 1929, Pennsylvania was one of several states that offered a cash reward for every goshawk killed. That drew bounty hunters to the Appalachian Mountains, where migrating eagles, falcons, and hawks died by the thousands. When Rosalie learned of the slaughter, she spearheaded a campaign to lease and later buy a ridgeline hunting ground that locals called Hawk Mountain. In 1934, newly hired game wardens made certain that raptors were no longer hunted for sport, but counted for science. Today, Hawk Mountain Sanctuary attracts hundreds of researchers and volunteers who work to ensure that birds of prey remain a common sight. For Bird Note, I'm Ariana Rimmel. This episode is dedicated to the memory of Nancy Nordhoff, whose legacy of tenacious support for environmental conservation and opportunities for women will last for generations to come.
1: Being a young adult in Bloomington or in Indiana or in the Midwest as a whole can give you complicated feelings. Some people love it, some people hate it. A lot of people find themselves saying, "Oh man, the Midwest is so boring. I need something to do." That's part of where DIY music scenes come from. DIY scenes are about having something to do in the Midwest. They're a cultural touchstone for cities like Bloomington, both big and small. You're not tied to big corporate music labels. It's about building community from the ground up. Helping each other record music themselves, make their own merch, book their own tours. It's about friends, helping more friends. DIY music includes a bunch of genres, including hardcore, punk, indie rock, and shoegaze, just to name a few. There's a sense of pride that comes through with taking matters into your own hands to create art and build community. Bloomington's had a bustling DIY scene for a long time, and it has a particular name associated with it. There's a podcast called It's a Beautiful Day in the Gulch, and an album of the same exact name by hardcore punk band Laughing Gas. There's the song Gulch Brigade by hardcore band Full Stride. Those are all from the past 6 years, but it goes back even farther. Gulcher Records, the label that put out the Gizmos, one of Indiana's first punk bands, started in the 1970s. These days, you can see it on hardcore punk t-shirts and tote bags too. But why the word? Why do people keep calling Bloomington the Gulch? Miles Grimmer grew up in Franklin, Indiana. He was 18 when he was in college at IU in Bloomington. One day, he was visiting home when his uncle asked him,
2: "How's Bloomington? How's the Gulch? We used to call it the Gulch."
1: The word stuck with him from that moment on. He got interested in Bloomington's history of DIY rock and started to learn more about it. That's when he found Gulcher Records. We'll come back to Miles. He's one of the people who ran with the word years later. Bloomington played an important role in the early days of punk rock in Indiana. Gulcher Records was a DIY record label and a zine that Bob Richert started in 1975. Richert was a grad student in geology, but he found himself spending more time spinning rock music at the campus radio station than studying rocks. By 1973, he discovered zines. It didn't take long for him to start Gulcher Magazine. that might be the first association in print of Bloomington and the word Gulch. But Richard didn't coin it. People had been calling Bloomington the Gulch already. He thinks it might be the terrain, but he admits he might be biased, since he arrived as a geology grad student. Some people think Gulcher Magazine and Gulcher Records were named after a book that came out the year before. Gulcher, by rock critic Richard Meltzer, is a collection of his sprawling thoughts on rock music and culture of the previous decade. Bob Richard insists that he didn't name the zine in the record label after Meltzer's book. One of the bands on Gulcher Records was the Gizmos. They put Bloomington on the map as an important place in DIY rock. Formed in 1976, the Gizmos have been called Bloomington's first punk band. They sang the song, "The Midwest Can Be Alright."

0: That came out on a compilation album called Red Snert's The Sound of Gulture in 1981. Dale Warrens was a part of the Gizmos at that point. He sang on that song. The thing is, the Midwest didn't always feel alright. Dale remembers what it was like being part of the first wave of punk rock in Indiana. It felt lonely. He felt like not many people cared about the bands he liked, like Sex Pistols and the Ramones. People really didn't get it.
1: We were the weird band on the bill. We were able to play most of the bars in town, but never more than once.
0: They actually did get the go back once. It was for a Battle of the Bands contest.
1: That night was kind of wild, but that would have been like just as school resumed 1979, and there was enough interest that slam dancing was sort of happening, and that got kind of out of hand. One of the organizers of the contest got got the wind knocked out of him, got cannonballed. Our set was closed down early, and it was, I don't want to say near riot, but it was very tense atmosphere, and we were subsequently banned, not just from playing there, but from entering the booker.
0: At this point, it's the early 80s. The word gulch has taken on its first life in Bloomington. The gulch is shaping into the space for punks, weirdos, and freaks to be themselves. A lot of indie music comes from people who feel marginalized in society. This is a space for people to be accepted for who they are. It's graduating from just a word to be thrown around to almost a badge of honor. And then it disappears for a few decades. After both of them heard the word gulch thrown around for years in DIY music, it made its way into Miles and Alex's jokes when they'd be talking about the day they're having.
2: We used to say, like when we were hanging out and walking around and when it's a nice day out, we'd just always say, it's a beautiful day in the gulch. And it was sort of kind of like just a saying that we would throw around. And so we just decided to name it that.
0: Now it's the mid-20-teens. Remember Miles Grimmer? He's the college student whose uncle asked him about life in the gulch. Now he's the vocalist for a band called Laughing Gas. They're playing tons of DIY shows around Bloomington, and they've released their second EP, self-titled, as Laughing Gas.
3: I think in different periods of your life, it's pretty normal to have a sense of stuckness, and it's like the most frustrating thing. I think especially like, for me, it was like in my mid-20s. It's like transitioning out of this one stage of life, having anxiety about if my like life was aligning with my goals or whatever.
0: Grimmer hasn't always remembered the exact time, place, and feelings he had surrounding every song he's written. But with the song The Gulch, he did.
3: Yeah, that song is just like being bored. It's a song that's like about being bored in your town, and like everything feels similar, or it's like there's shifts in like the energy. People you know have moved away, or like things you like disappeared. But at the end of the day, it's still like if you're still the same person in the shifting environment, I think there's a sense of frustration.
0: Miles is saying, what are you doing? I gotta get away. I can't escape this. Run in place. He's talking about how he feels living in Bloomington during this time in his life. Having feelings of frustration and stuckness, but eventually having a change of heart.
3: I think the refrain of that song is, there's nothing to do and it's a beautiful day in the gulch. Which, you know, it speaks to, like, just being able to appreciate where you're at, even if it's, like, it feels whack in that moment. I also feel like it's kind of like the Gizmo song, The Midwest Can Be Alright. I see it as, like, a spiritual, no, yeah, it's kind of really draws inspiration from that line of thinking. It's like, I like the Midwest because there's nothing to do.
0: At the same time, when Laughing Gas was recording It's a Beautiful Day in the Gulch, Miles and local poet Alex Schwarzentruber started up a podcast of the same name. That was 2019.
2: We were just going to start a podcast loosely based on, like, life in Bloomington.
0: They wanted a nature element, so they recorded outside as they wandered around.
2: Just like, kind of like a friendship simulator.
0: The podcast feels like a chat show, but it's weirder than that. Every episode will start with a cold open of Alex reading a poem.
4: Gulch, a narrow, steep-sided ravine marking the course of a fast stream. Example, It's a Beautiful Day in the Gulch, and by gulch I mean Bloomington, Indiana, but also I mean my mind. Today is a beautiful day inside of my head. I holler into the gully, It's a beautiful day in the gulch.
0: Then they move into whatever topic they decide to sporadically talk about. Topics exploring questions like, how much does the moon weigh, or do you swallow your gum? The podcast documents Alex and Miles as they find ways to entertain themselves in a seemingly boring town. By this point, the Gulch has morphed into this place for people working through their feelings about Bloomington or the Midwest. Both Alex and Miles are trying to find beauty in the mundaneness. After the pandemic, a new wave of punk and hardcore bands started to pop up around Bloomington. Chance Allen is part of the DIY scene of now. He started the DIY label RTR Tapes in 2022. He plays bass and velocity, and he fronts the band's What Counts in full stride.
3: I've been into hardcore and part of hardcore since I was a kid, you know, 15 or 16. So, like, it's something that I, like, am very passionate about and care very deeply about. Just like the ethos and the subculture surrounding it.
0: DIY shows tend to be anywhere between 40 to 50 people, but Chance was seeing these 100-person mosh fests even in the summer when the students are gone.
3: People just, like, actually getting into, like, hardcore and what it means just made me really excited and feel really good.
0: Chance was inspired by the scene that came before him. He was the next person to take the word gulch and run with it. In October of that year, Full Stride released their debut EP, which has the song Gulch Brigade.
3: Yeah, I just kind of wrote that song when I was, like, feeling really good about it. And just, like, all, like, the whole sing-along part, like, I'm reaching out part is just about, like, none of this stuff's ever going to be perfect, but you can find community here. You can be a part of something. Like, it's like me, like, inviting people to be part of the Gulch Brigade, so to speak. That was kind of my motivation behind the song and how that connects to, like, you know, all of that connects back to, like, loving where you live and being a part of something that's, like, your direct community, you know, and not just, like, something on the internet or, you know.
0: Gulch Brigade is a nickname for the Bloomington hardcore scene right now. This is the most recent use of the word, as other bands have started to use it in their own songs and merch too. The term takes on a broader meaning about community in the hardcore scene. It goes beyond Bloomington city lines to Indianapolis, or even other cities in the Midwest as a whole. Miles is in his 30s now. He's been in Bloomington since college. He believes in the idea that location can influence art.
3: When we think of, like, the major cultural hubs of America, we think of New York or LA. But I think that sometimes when you live out there, your ideas are, you become too influenced by other people. And I think when, like, music from the Midwest or Bloomington or Indiana or other less populated areas, it's at its best when it is distinct and idiosyncratic, because like the pace of life and the weather in the streets probably should influence you in some way. I also think another thing I think about myself is, like, people say if you can make it in New York, you can make it anywhere. But really, I believe New York's probably the easiest place to make it. And if you can make it from the middle of nowhere, then you can make it anywhere. Like with what I do, like there is something that I find it interesting to like have motion when I live in the middle, seemingly in the middle of nowhere. It's not the middle of nowhere, but yeah. It might seem like it.
0: Miles realized there's a certain charm about towns like Bloomington around the Midwest, creating art here.
3: When I am explaining to someone that I live in Bloomington, you know, sometimes I feel compelled to justify it, but other times it's like, I like it here, and like, you don't get it, and like, you don't have to get it. Like, not everyone should get it. This idea of the Gulch, by nature, it's kind of constrained. But true creativity comes from constraints. Like if you have a blank sheet of paper, like you don't know what you're gonna make, but like if somebody already doodled a line on it and you have and your task is to like build from that doodle, you might come up with ideas that you wouldn't have

it can feel like there's nothing to do in the Gulch. But that's exactly what's given people like Miles, Alex, and Chance an opportunity to figure themselves out creatively and make the most with what they do have. An opportunity to make the music, the poems, the podcasts that they want to make. An opportunity to build community from the ground up and learn what it means to make art in this part of the country. For these guys, at least, the Midwest can be all right.

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In April 1670, a ship carrying English colonists sailed up the Ashley River off the coast of Carolina in search of a location for a new settlement. They selected a spot along the river's west bank, came ashore, and christened the new colony Charlestown in honor of their king, Charles II of England. Among the settlers was Dr. Henry Woodward, who soon became an indispensable member of the young community. Woodward, a skilled physician, had also lived with the Cassabo Indians on nearby St. Helena Island, where he learned their language and customs. This knowledge made him well suited to serve as interpreter and Indian agent, a role vital to the fledgling colony's survival. Even before landing in Carolina, Woodward likely knew which Indians the colony needed to befriend. Shortly after arrival, he contacted regional tribes and soon received an important invitation. In the early summer of 1670, just months after the colony's founding, Woodward journeyed inland to meet with one of the most powerful chiefs in the southeast. The emperor, as the chief was called, ruled Kofatachaqui, a 400-year-old Mississippian culture chieftain that encompassed much of present-day South Carolina. Kofatachaqui was a well-organized society with developed agriculture, a centralized governing system that linked its villages, and a large number of well-armed warriors. Woodward's visit went well, resulting in an alliance with Kofatachaqui. Later that year, in September 1670, the emperor made an official visit to Charlestown. This friendship undoubtedly helped ensure the safety and security of the young Carolina colony. Woodward and the colonists were likely aware, through historical accounts, of previous European contact with the region's inhabitants. The first documented contact with Kofatachaqui occurred during the De Soto expedition. In 1539, conquistador Hernando de Soto led a 600-man army through the southeastern region of the present-day United States, searching for gold, plunder, and slaves. Accounts from the expedition describe the visit in detail, including a memorable meeting with the kingdom's ruler, a female chief the Spaniards called the Lady of Kofatachaqui. Although still powerful, Kofatachaqui was in decline when De Soto encountered the chiefdom in 1540. Old world diseases introduced through contact with the previous Spanish expeditions were spreading through the native population. Before Europeans arrived, however, Kofatachaqui was likely among the most powerful and well-established Mississippian culture chiefdoms in North America. While the lady and her kingdom sound much like an Indian princess myth, the story was well documented by members of the De Soto expedition. Just outside of present-day Camden, South Carolina, as you cross the watery river on Interstate 20, look downstream and imagine the eastern shore as it appeared 500 years ago. The virgin hardwood forest that once lined the banks are long gone, and dams have greatly reduced the river's flow. But imagine, in the distance, on a bluff overlooking the broad river, a Mississippian-style city with over 500 Indian dwellings. In the center, a plaza leads to a large mound, upon which sits a temple the size of a football field. Smaller mounds with notable buildings, along with many more dwellings, occupy the surrounding countryside. According to writings from the De Soto expedition, this was Kofatachaqui at the time the conquistador and his army arrived on May 1, 1540. The journals describe it as a town of great importance. For De Soto, it had been a long journey to reach the fabled kingdom. Nearly a year earlier, the conquistador and his army had landed near Tampa Bay on the Florida Peninsula to search for kingdoms and treasure. The expedition spent the winter in Appalachia, near present-day Tallahassee, Florida. There, they captured a boy and his teens who'd been traveling with Indian traders. The boy, whom they named Perico, told them that he was from a powerful inland empire that was ruled by a queen and was rich with treasure. Intrigued by the boy's description, De Soto was anxious to locate the kingdom. In early March 1540, with Perico as their guide, De Soto's army marched northward through what is now Georgia and eastern South Carolina.
After a difficult month-long journey through dense wilderness and seemingly endless swamps, DeSoto and his men finally reached Cofetachiqui. Apparently aware of the approaching army, members of the chiefdom met the expedition at the edge of a large river, now believed to be the Wateree River, near present-day Lugoff, South Carolina. After several emissaries from Cofetachiqui crossed the river and conferred with DeSoto, the queen appeared on the opposite bank. Attended by servants, she was carried on a litter draped with fine white cloth to the river's edge, then ferried across in a canoe shaded by a decorative awning. One expedition writer compared the scene to Cleopatra crossing the river Cydnus. The queen greeted DeSoto wearing a finely woven white shawl, her upper body draped in pearls. After exchanging warm greetings, she removed a heavy strand of pearls and placed it around DeSoto's neck as he bowed. The lady's entourage then presented the expedition with hides, blankets, meat, corn, and salt. The queen provided canoes for DeSoto and his men to cross the river, and then took them to her capital at Cofetachiqui. This is thought to have been located at the Mulberry Mound site near present-day Camden, South Carolina. The Spaniards were impressed with the queen, writing, "We were very gratified and charmed, both with her discretion and with her great beauty, which she possessed in extreme perfection." They also spoke admirably of the people of Cofetachiqui. "The Indians are very clean and very polite, and more civilized than any who had been seen in the land. They walked covered down to the feet with very excellent hides, and blankets of sable, and blankets of mountain lions. All natives were shod and clothed." Expedition writers were especially impressed with the city's huge temple, describing it as a very authoritative temple on a high mound, very large and very tall and broad, all covered high and low with very excellent and beautiful mats. They also noted that the steeply pitched roof was covered in intricately arranged seashells and pearls that sparkled in the sun. The cavernous building was described as the richest and most superb of all those that our Spaniards saw in La Florida, using the Spanish name for the southeast. Another expedition member who had seen similar buildings in Mexico and Peru said the temple was among the grandest and most wonderful of all the things that he had seen in the New World. Inside the temple's two enormous doors, DeSoto's chroniclers described 12 giant figures carved from wood, standing guard, six on each side, their faces carved in a fierce and bold posture. Expedition members noted that these huge wooden warriors, some 11 feet high, held elaborately carved weapons decorated with mica, copper, pearls, antlers, and shells. Life-sized carvings of previous rulers stood before raised wooden burial chambers, each painted with a portrait of the deceased. Within these chambers lay the remains of past chiefs and their families, their mummified bodies adorned with numerous strands of delicate pearls, fine cloths, and pelts. Throughout the inner temple, wooden chests were filled with loose pearls, the chroniclers describing chests filled with so many pearls that 300 horses could not have carried all of them. The queen and her people graciously housed the entire army within the city and shared their food stores with them. DeSoto, however, sought more than just grain and venison. His quest was for gold and silver. Finding no precious metals in the city, he ordered his men to loot the temple, removing over 200 pounds of pearls, even stripping them from the remains of deceased ancestors. Hernando de Soto stayed in Cofetachiqui for 11 days, resting his soldiers and searching for gold in the surrounding area. He was surprised and quite relieved at the warm reception and hospitality his expedition received, especially considering the powerful chiefdom's warlike reputation. He soon discovered the reason for the subdued and friendly response. It was because Cofetachiqui was in a greatly weakened state. Expedition writings mention a recent epidemic, likely caused by disease acquired through contact with the Spanish in 1521 and 1526. The queen stated that a great pestilence had visited them the previous year, and many of her people had died. Food stores were low, and in the surrounding areas, the Spanish noted, large uninhabited towns choked with vegetation, and four long row houses full of bodies from the plague.
Finding no gold or silver in the area, De Soto decided to move his army onward in search of other kingdoms to plunder. However, to ensure a safe passage through hostile lands, the conquistador took the queen hostage, forcing her to accompany them. After a few weeks of travel, she and her servants were fortunately able to escape and likely return to the chiefdom. No further mention of the Lady of Cofetachaqui appears in historical records. Despite the looting of their temple and their queen being taken hostage, the people of Cofetachaqui were fortunate that their encounter with De Soto wasn't more severe. Perhaps due to the intelligence, charm, and canny diplomacy of their queen, the chieftain was able to avoid conflict with De Soto and his powerful army. Other tribes encountered by the expedition were not as fortunate. As De Soto's army continued their march across the southeast, they looted and burned villages and crops and killed many indigenous people. After leaving Cofetachaqui, De Soto's expedition spent the next 2 years searching the southeast in vain for a kingdom of gold to rival the Aztec and Inca empires. Finally, stranded in the swamplands along the lower Mississippi River, with his men starving and depleted, De Soto died of a fever on May 21, 1542. The chronicles from the De Soto expedition, written some 235 years before the founding of the United States, offer an extraordinarily rare glimpse into pre-Columbian America. However, according to anthropologist Charles Hudson, his march across the South caused much more devastation than Sherman's march 325 years later. Although Cofetachaqui was only looted, not sacked and burned, the chiefdom, like many other native societies, was still adversely affected. Though weakened by the Spanish intrusion and exposure to European diseases, Cofetachaqui continued to have a powerful presence in the Carolina region. By 1700, however, for reasons not fully understood, Cofetachaqui had all but vanished. In 1701, English explorer John Lawson journeyed through the watery valley and noted finding only small settlements of Congaree Indians. It is likely that the people of Cofetachaqui were assimilated into the Catawba tribe.

Early colonists in Carolina, observing local tribes gathering acorns and hunting game, likely assumed that these people had always lived a simple hunter-gatherer lifestyle in an untouched wilderness. This common perception, known as the pristine myth, promoted the idea that these were virgin lands, unaffected by their indigenous inhabitants. European settlers believed that colonization and civilization would improve these supposedly untouched lands. The English colonists could not have imagined that a sophisticated and powerful chiefdom, lasting for almost 500 years, had once covered a large part of what would become the Palmetto State. The pristine myth became somewhat of a self-fulfilling prophecy. Well before large numbers of European settlers arrived, aspects of their culture, religion, and especially their diseases preceded them. Encounters with early European settlers weakened indigenous societies, greatly reducing populations in many regions. Consequently, once grand chiefdoms dissolved into scattered tribes living in small villages. The large mound settlements were abandoned, and nature soon reclaimed the land. Within a few generations, the people who had lived in the region for centuries reverted to the basic lifestyle of their distant ancestors. We tend to recognize and celebrate our own tribes. But it's worth remembering that our shared human history on this land that we briefly inhabit may be deeper than we realize.

I never thought of retiring. Institutions and businesses retire people. The arts don't retire anybody. If you have it in you to keep growing, and there's always more, and there's so much more for me, I know I'm never going to make it, and I regret that part. But that'll be regret in absentia. I'll get to regret in absentia. I don't even mind it, because, you know, what can you do? So the idea is to play great music. How to mature? You can't buy it. You can't pay for it. You can only hope that you are the kind of person who has capacity to grow. So I kept at it. And every once in a while, I would notice, oh, wow. And that happened intuitively. It happened accidentally at the piano while I'm playing. Maybe my heart did it. What made the hands do it then? It comes sometimes as a revelation. That happened to me, notably, in my debut concert at Town Hall, New York, in October of 1936. That's a long time ago, isn't it?

and I had never played a full recital program in any hall, anywhere, up to that point. And what? New York City, 7 critics, 7 newspapers, and you're going to play and people compare you to people who played all their lives? My sponsor forced me into playing them because he was in the advertising business. He said, if you don't make your debut by 21, forget it, because that's what was expected of you. So I had to do it, even though I didn't know if I was ready. I didn't know how you know if you're ready. So now I'm in New York City. I was so frightened. The place was full. And I walk out on stage. And I got going so fast

And I said to myself, boy, you better take hold of yourself. So I kept going. I got through it. Oh, if I had forgotten or felt that at the end of the recital, 1,500 people going away, no concert, no career, nothing, ever, ever. I'd never know I'd get beyond that point, you see. After the intermission, I played the Schubert Sonata, the slow movement. But the theme was so simple, it was so boring, it was dull. I didn't know how to make music out of those simple measures. When I played that theme and that movement, I felt I was Schubert writing it at that moment. How it happened to me then, I don't know. I can tell you what it was. That I can tell you, it was in the timing. Instead of playing bum, bum, bum, bum, dum, da, da, da, dum, bum. That's the way Schubert wrote it, 3/8 time. That's the way, if you're not an artist, you play it. A student plays it like that. The rubato in it, the timing. Where to hold the split second. Dum, bum, bum, bum, dum, da, da, da, da. It was the most marvelous revelation I ever had.

It's quite a story, the process of maturing. If you have the desire to do it, but you have no innate talent, you can practice 10 hours a day for 100 years, you'll never do it. So you have to be willing to go through a desert for a while when you don't understand, in the hope that one day you will understand. Persistence, if you like. So you have to have the character to continue a long search.

0: This is Bird Note. Ornithologist and poet J. Drew Lanham often writes about his experience as a black man in the outdoors, both the joy of being in nature and the racism he faces in the field. Sometimes that's led him to bird in places that others might overlook. And one time, looking for sparrows inspired a poem celebrating these little brown birds.
1: Sparrow envy. Were I the sparrow, brown-backed, skittish, and small, I would find haven in thorniest thickets, search far and wide for fields lain fallow, treasure the unkempt, worship the unmown, covet the weed-strewn row. I would slink between sedges, chip unseen from brambles, skulk deep within hedges, and desire the ditches grown wild. I would find great joy in the mist-sodden morning, sing humble pleas from the highest weeds, and plead for the gray days to stay.
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0: 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Muhammad, what? Did they take a last name?
1: That's Robin Tucker. Is it Muhammad? She works at the local laundromat and treats her customers the same way she treats her kids, bluntly. Robin works three jobs to support her family. There's Trina, who's 20 and pregnant, Trevor, who's 19 and has ADHD, and Tasha, who's 12. They all live together in a cramped three-bedroom apartment. Robin's always worrying about at least one of them while she folds other people's towels at work. Usually it's Tasha. Tasha would hurt herself as a baby. She would bang her head against the wall, bite her lips, and tear her own skin. Robin spent many nights in the ER trying to figure out what was wrong with Tasha. But instead of answers, she'd get accusations.
2: We'd go in, obviously she'd be full of blood, because it was always around her arms, she'd rip her skin off. And she still has scars there today. And a lot of times they bring her right in and they would separate us. They would try to talk to her, ask her questions. They would ask me questions. Who else is in the home? How did this happen? Basically interrogating us.
1: After several of these visits, Child Protective Services took the kids away. They were put in a foster home and Robin didn't see them for 10 days.
2: I felt lost because the system just kind of strung me out there and basically was calling me a liar, weren't believing me, they weren't getting my child what she needed. So you feel very lonely, you feel very alone.
1: Robin got her kids back but lost faith in the medical system. Things changed when Tasha went to preschool. One day, Robin got a call from one of the administrators. Tasha had torn off a piece of her own skin while playing happily with a classmate. The teachers were horrified. But now someone believed Robin.
2: And I was never so relieved in my entire life that finally somebody else started to see the behaviors that I saw.
1: Tasha was referred to Child Development Services, where she was put through a bunch of tests. She was diagnosed with sensory processing disorder, a form of autism. In short, Tasha can't feel pain. Her brain receives sensory information, it just doesn't process it correctly. She can feel pressure and warmth, but not cuts or burns. So when Tasha rips off a piece of her own skin, she knows something has happened, but it doesn't hurt. Once Tasha had a diagnosis, Robin started making changes to daily routines and household rhythms. She learned to structure Tasha's days, to repeat the same actions every morning and the same rituals every evening. She would light candles before bedtime.
2: Ever since she was a baby, the lighting of the candle signals, that's not okay, calm down time.
1: Changes in routine make Tasha agitated and more likely to hurt herself. When that happens, Robin uses a weighted blanket to calm her daughter down. Most importantly, Robin had to teach herself not to panic.
2: If I freak out, then she's going to freak out. Not because it hurts, because my anxiety makes her anxiety go up. So with any autistic child, you can't treat them any differently than you would a normal child.
1: There's a new set of rules now that Tasha is 12. She wants to do more things on her own. Robin lets her, to some extent.
2: She has normal rules, except for she's not allowed to cut things. She's not allowed to have sharp objects. She's not allowed to cook by herself. She has to be supervised, which she doesn't like.
1: I went over to Robin's house to meet Tasha on a Saturday morning. Tasha's best friend Taylor had slept over. They're sitting on the couch in their pajamas. Taylor's one of the few friends who knows about Tasha's condition. Tasha does a good job of hiding it. She looks and acts like a normal preteen. She thinks purple sweatpants are a good idea, and Dance Moms is quality television. The girls' lives are full of small dramas that often end in fistfights. Tasha's lack of pain is an advantage. She takes the punches.
3: We both know Aisha won't hit me, and I'll fight, though. I'm not scared to fight her.
4: You always say that.
5: Really? Because she's too scared to fight me. She's too scared to fight me. She's too scared to fight me.
3: So, bye, Felicia.
5: Bye, Felicia.
4: Bye, Felicia. Get out of my house.
1: Robin can't be with Tasha at all times, so she relies on friends like Taylor and neighbors to tell her when Tasha's in trouble. At the same time, she has to convince Tasha she's not invincible.
2: And I keep telling her, what are you going to do when someone has a knife or someone has a gun? And you can't feel pain, sure. It's not going to stop them from killing you. So that's something that we're going through now.
1: Does that scare you?
2: Yeah, but I've also learned as a parent, you have to let go. They've got to learn. So I'd rather her learn now and hopefully not have to go through anything too bad to get it through her head. That fighting's not okay.
1: Letting go is necessary if Tasha's ever going to live on her own. Though her older brother and sister haven't, Tasha says she's going to leave home as soon as she can.
6: I don't want to live with me.
7: I'm leaving at 19.
6: No, 18 is a good age to leave.
7: Maybe 16, actually.
1: Like any good parent, Robin just wants Tasha to be happy. The challenge for Robin is keeping her safe without being overprotective. In other words, letting Tasha feel the pain of growing up.
2: I don't want to deter her from being her own person because I need her to be a strong, independent woman.
1: For Salt Radio, this is Lucia Constantine.

0: Franklin Delano Roosevelt.
1: I, Dwight D. Eisenhower, do solemnly swear
2: that I will faithfully execute
3: the office of President of the United States.
4: And will to the best of my ability.
5: Preserve, protect, and defend.
6: The Constitution of the United States.
7: So help me God.
0: So help me God.
1: So help me God.
8: Congratulations, Mr. President.

0: formally. What I'm going to do when I veto this is to say yes. I'm going to send this bill right back.
1: I'm signing today an executive order establishing the President's Task Force on Victims of Crime.
2: A ring-a-ding-ding. What if the President picks up?
3: Please continue to hold.
4: What on earth is this?
2: I called the President to make a comment, and I was on hold for about 20 minutes.
5: It starts off the same way, huh? Much like presidencies. It's got hope at first. Comes along with a little trouble on the way. But the next thing you know, a volunteer will answer and take my comment to the President.
3: All comment line volunteer operators are currently assisting other callers.
4: So did a volunteer actually end up talking to you?
2: Yes, one did. And she told me that my comments would be delivered to the West Wing. Because no office is untouchable by the American citizen. I hope. I'm Nick Cappadice.
4: I'm Hannah McCarthy.
2: And this is Civics 101, our starter kit series. And today we are tackling the most powerful job in the world, or, as President James K. Polk put it, no bed of roses. We're talking about the executive branch.
4: It's one of my favorite questions that a listener submitted. What does the president do?
2: So when I think of the executive branch, of course, the first thing I think about is the president. But there is so much more. I spoke with Lisa Manheim. She's a lawyer and professor at University of Washington School of Law and co-author of The Limits of Presidential Power.
6: The executive branch has several million people working in it. And there are about 2 million people who work as civilians within the executive branch. And then there are about 2 million people who work in the military.
4: Over 4 million?
2: Yeah. And the president is at the very top. The Constitution gives the president the power to execute the laws.
6: And one way of understanding what that is it is the power to take the laws that Congress has passed, and they might relate to food safety or education or national security, and those laws need to be executed. They need to be carried out and enforced. And so the president, via the Constitution, has the power to execute those laws. And what that refers to in practice is really helping to oversee an executive branch that consists of literally millions of people who are doing the work of carrying out those laws passed by Congress.
2: So this includes federal law enforcement. This is like the FBI and the Department of Justice employees, but also every member of the civil service. This is every post office worker, every national park employee. And by contrast, the legislative and the judicial branches each have about 30,000. The executive branch is the single largest employer in the world, twice as many employees as Walmart. There are hundreds of agencies that fall within the 15 departments of the executive branch. All 15 of these departments can, should, and will get their own episode. But just so you know them all, you know I'm a sucker for a good mnemonic, right, Hannah?
4: I do.
2: Here's a super impractical one that I adore. See that dog jump in a circle. Leave her house to entertain educated veterans' homes.
4: See that dog jump in a circle. Leave her house to entertain educated veterans' homes.
2: Now you're on the trolley. STDIACLHHTEEVH.

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1: Education, you know what they do. V is Veterans Affairs, benefit programs for those who've served in the military. And finally, Homeland Security, whose job is to prevent and disrupt terrorist attacks within the United States.
2: Right, Homeland Security, that's the newest one, yeah. Right? It was just after September 11th.
1: Right. And the president hires, with the Senate's approval, and fires, without necessarily, political appointees to these departments.
2: Okay, wait, before you jump into the president, I think that you are missing something.
1: What? Oh, right. The vice president. All right. To be fair, it's easy to overlook the vice president because the job just doesn't come with a lot of official duties. The Veep is next in succession in case anything happens to the president, a heartbeat away from the Oval Office. They also serve as president of the Senate, breaking tie votes when necessary, and that's happened about 270 times. And they preside over non-presidential impeachment trials. Interestingly, when it's a presidential impeachment, it's the Chief Justice of the Supreme Court that runs the trial. Can you imagine that? And then over the last century, the role of the vice president has shifted a bit, more towards domestic and foreign policy, and sort of less sitting in that seat in the Senate as the president.
2: Okay, thank you. So we've talked about the millions in the executive branch, but what does the president do?
1: Okay. There are constitutional powers of the president, as well as more political powers. So let's start with what's written on the parchment. Here is Lisa Manheim again.
3: The Constitution creates the office of the president, but it sort of surprisingly has relatively little to say in the actual text about the range of different powers that a president, in particular a president these days, has and is able to execute. That being said, the Constitution does include a relatively short list of specific powers that it grants to the president. And three of the most important relate to laws that Congress pass, who's appointed in the federal government, and then finally, issues that relate to foreign affairs or to the military.
2: The first of those three powers is signing bills into law or vetoing them.
1: Right, which Congress can override with a two-thirds majority in both houses.
2: The second is appointing people to powerful positions in those 15 departments.
1: Yeah, including Supreme Court justices. There are about 4,000 positions that the president appoints, 1,200 of which require Senate approval.
2: Okay, and the third, the foreign affairs and the military, that's forming treaties with other nations and being commander-in-chief of the armed forces.
1: Right, and there's one more constitutional power that the president, quote, shall from time to time give the Congress information of the State of the Union, which they used to call the annual address, and it used to be a written administrative report on what all the many executive employees have been up to. But radio and television have altered it to the State of the Union that we know and love today.
4: Mr. Speaker, the President of the United States!
2: I've always thought that when you look at it on the page, right there in Article 2 of the Constitution, for a job that's called one of the most powerful in the world, there aren't that many powers, and they're all checked. The President appoints nominees, but the Senate approves them. The President can create or sign treaties, but two-thirds of the Senate has to concur. Did the founders intentionally make it a not very powerful position?
1: Well, let's duck into that hot room in Philadelphia at the Constitutional Convention, because they all knew they wanted an executive branch, which the Articles of Confederation did not have. And they were like, we want someone like the guy running these proceedings, someone who can also lead the troops into battle, like General George Washington, like that guy.
2: So they picked the candidate, and then they wrote the job description.
1: Yes. And that's one reason for our unique way that the branches divvy up war powers.
5: The Constitution, if you want to talk about separation of powers, checks and balances there, you know, has given Congress, so the people's branch, right, and the people's house, the ability to declare a war.
1: This is Catherine DiPaolo. She's a political science professor at Florida International University.
5: And that is very specific language, but also gave the President of the United States the power as commander-in-chief. And so once Congress declared the war, the president then was supposed to lead the troops, if you will. But that really hasn't happened at all. I mean, the last time we declared war was in World War II.
1: There has been a consistent give and take between the legislative and executive branches when it comes to war.
5: One of the things I find absolutely

0: fascinating is the War Powers Resolution, or the War Powers Act of 1973. And that was sort of the height of Vietnam. Everyone hated this war, including members of Congress.
1: Under the Constitution, you can end the war. Not another time for this war. Stand up and do your constitutional duty.
0: And so what they wanted to do was try to take power away from the presidency. And so they passed this law that basically says the president cannot unilaterally send troops wherever he wants to, just because he's commander-in-chief. The president has to inform Congress within 48 hours. Congress, within a 60-day period, has to decide if they want to continue with this war and continue to fund this particular war. But a lot of wars, aside from some of our recent wars, certainly in Afghanistan and Iraq, really wrapped up very quickly. We didn't declare war, when we went into Iraq the first time. And so the president really has a lot of the ability to send the troops and then say to Congress, oh, well, what are you going to do now? Right? These troops are here. So there's a lot of these things that are extra constitutional that would suggest there's a strict separation of powers here. But really, especially with the president of the United States, in reality, can do a lot.
2: It sounds like we are getting into the territory of executive branch loopholes.
3: Did you ever see the Saturday Night Live parody of the I'm Just a Bill song from Schoolhouse Rock with the executive order?
2: No.
4: It's called an executive order.
5: I'm an executive order, and I pretty much just happened.
0: Well, I think human nature is we always seek out those loopholes, right? So of course, there are certainly loopholes. And, to talk about the presidency, certainly to go around Congress, especially if the president's having difficulty getting Congress pass desired legislation, the president, as the chief executive of the executive bureaucracy, can issue executive orders and basically make a whole lot of changes. President Obama couldn't get some immigration policy passed through Congress, so he signs executive orders like the DREAM Act, which kept a lot of these kids who had graduated from American high schools to be able to stay here. And that's an order, really, to the executive branch and to ICE. And so you can essentially make a lot of policy in those particular ways.
3: To be official, executive orders need to be signed and recorded in the Federal Register, and each of them gets an official number. I love executive orders. They're fascinating. And every single president has issued them, with the solitary exception of William Henry Harrison.
2: To be fair, he did die 31 days into office. He probably would have done a few.
3: We'll never know for sure. George Washington, he did 8. Lincoln's Emancipation Proclamation, January 1863, was technically an executive order. The record for those so far is FDR, Franklin Delano Roosevelt, 3,522 executive orders. One of those, Executive Order 7034, created the Works Progress Administration, one of the primary ways FDR sought to combat the Great Depression. But as of very recently, determining what is an executive order has become a bit muddy.
6: When President Trump publishes a tweet, there's an argument that that is itself an executive order. It's not a formal executive order. It's not being published in the Federal Register. But legally speaking, if the president issues a clear direction and does so in the form of a tweet, that has the same legal effect as a formal executive order that's published in the Federal Register.
2: So executive orders are just the president telling the people of the United States and all three branches of government their instructions?
3: Yes. And these executive orders can still be blocked by the Supreme Court or by Congress if they pass a bill invalidating the order. And executive orders are different from executive agreements. Those are agreements that the president enters into with a foreign country.
6: And so if a question is, well, why would a president ever enter into an executive agreement, which he can do on his own, rather than deciding to involve the Senate and enter into a treaty? There are basically two answers. One is that actually presidents very rarely do enter into treaties now, in part because they take this other route of entering into an executive agreement. The other answer is that if a president enters into an executive agreement rather than into a treaty, then it's much easier for the next president, if he wants to exit the executive agreement than it is to exit a treaty. And that's one of the reasons why President Trump was able to start the unwinding process for the Paris Agreement about climate change, even though President Obama had just entered into it.
3: George W. Bush, he submitted about 100 treaties during his administration, and most of them were approved by the Senate, and that's been pretty much the average since the beginning. By contrast, Obama submitted 38, only 15 of which were approved. However, executive agreements, which require no other branch involvement, they are on the rise, and American presidents have issued about 18,000 of those.
2: I'm curious as to the limits of these executive orders and agreements. Can a president order anything they want?
6: The fundamental principle that's underlying all of this is the idea that if the president takes an official action, there has to be some legal source of authority. And the legal source of authority has to come from either a law passed by Congress or from the Constitution itself. The executive agreement is the tool. The executive order is the tool. And it's something in a in one of Congress's laws or in the Constitution itself that provides the basis for the president using that tool.
2: One last thing I got to know about. How persistent are the effects of a president? Because if you love a president's agenda, you might want them to issue as many orders and agreements as possible. Or if you loathe an administration, you want to elect someone who will throw everything out and start anew. How long do a president's actions reverberate?
3: That is an excellent question.
6: Legally speaking, one way of understanding how permanent a president's actions are is to think about the process the president used to take those actions. Because for the most part, the harder it is in terms of the process for a president to take an action, the harder it is in the future going to be for a president to unwind that same action. So for example, if the president were to sign a bill into law, that means that two houses of Congress came together and agreed on the same statutory language, which they then present to the president, and the president signs it into law. For the next president to make that law go away, the president on his own cannot eliminate that prior law. By contrast, if the president takes some sort of action all on his own, so if the president decides, I'm going to issue an executive order directing people in my administration to try to adopt certain enforcement priorities when it comes to immigration, or if the president says, I'm going to enter into an agreement with a foreign country and I'm not going to involve the Senate, I'm not going to involve Congress at all, I'm just going to sign it on my own. If the president does something on his own, then generally speaking, as a legal matter, the next president can come in and unwind that on his own.
3: There are different ways you can be a president. You can be a military figurehead like George Washington, who didn't necessarily even want the job. Or you can be like Eisenhower or Kennedy. You work like crazy to broker deals with the House and Senate, getting a ton of laws passed and treaties signed. Or you can say, forget that, I'm going to just go it alone and use those presidential powers. But again, Congress can pass legislation to overturn an executive order, and the courts can deem them unconstitutional. For example, Donald Trump's travel ban was an executive order that a judge ruled against the law, and no individual action on the part of the president could change that.
4: Until he wrote another executive order, which the Supreme Court upheld.
3: Yeah. There's sort of one last vestige of the power of the president that Lisa told me about. And the thing is, it depends on how powerful we let the president be.
6: Given the role president plays as, in a sense, the single person that the news can go to, that people can look to, that foreign countries can refer to in thinking about what the United States government means and what it's doing, in light of that position that the president plays, the president has, over time, gained an enormous amount of, in a sense, political power.
3: And this didn't happen overnight. Administration to administration, presidents have set precedent that gives the office more power. And we have no idea how that will evolve in the next 250 years. But I will say, presidents often add tools to their executive toolbox, but very rarely take them out. Well, that'll just about do it for today's episode on the Executive Branch. Today's episode was produced by me, Nick Capodice, with you, Hannah McCarthy. Thank you.
4: You're welcome. Our staff includes Jackie Helbert and Ben Henry.
3: Erica Janik is our executive producer, which means she executes the episode.
4: And Maureen McMurray's job description was written after she was hired.
3: Music in this episode is by Supercontinents, Pictures of a Floating World, Bizou, Daniel Birch, Chris Zabriskie, Ask Again, Asura, and the United States Coast Guard Band. This here is Tone Ranger.
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3: And don't you forget, you too can call the president to make a comment, 202-456-1111.
7: The expected wait time to speak with an operator is currently greater than 8 minutes.
3: A little rain early next week, but the weekend should be good with clear skies and highs in the high 70s and low 80s. Monday seems to be foggy and humid with a high of 81. Rainy week coming up. June showers bring desperate hours.
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9: 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The time is
10: 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You're going to want to hear this.
11: Being a young adult in Bloomington, or in Indiana, or in the Midwest as a whole, can give you complicated feelings. Some people love it, some people hate it. A lot of people find themselves saying, "Oh man, the Midwest is so boring. I need something to do." That's part of where DIY music scenes come from. DIY scenes are about having something to do in the Midwest. They're a cultural touchstone for cities like Bloomington, both big and small. You're not tied to big corporate music labels. It's about building community from the ground up. Helping each other record music themselves, make their own merch, book their own tours. It's about friends, helping more friends. DIY music includes a bunch of genres, including hardcore, punk, indie rock, and shoegaze, just to name a few. There's a sense of pride that comes through with taking matters into your own hands to create art and build community. Bloomington's had a bustling DIY scene for a long time, and it has a particular name associated with it. There's a podcast called It's a Beautiful Day in the Gulch, and an album of the same exact name by hardcore punk band Laughing Gas. There's the song Gulch Brigade by hardcore band Full Stride. Those are all from the past 6 years, but it goes back even farther. Gulcher Records, the label that put out the Gizmos, one of Indiana's first punk bands, started in the 1970s. These days, you can see it on hardcore punk t-shirts and tote bags too. But why the word? Why do people keep calling Bloomington the Gulch? Miles Grimmer grew up in Franklin, Indiana. He was 18 when he was in college at IU in Bloomington. One day, he was visiting home when his uncle asked him,
12: "How's Bloomington? How's the Gulch? We used to call it the Gulch."
11: The word stuck with him from that moment on. He got interested in Bloomington's history of DIY rock and started to learn more about it. That's when he found Gulcher Records. We'll come back to Miles. He's one of the people who ran with the word years later. Bloomington played an important role in the early days of punk rock in Indiana. Gulcher Records was a DIY record label and a zine that Bob Richert started in 1975. Richert was a grad student in geology, but he found himself spending more time spinning rock music at the campus radio station than studying rocks. By 1973, he discovered zines. It didn't take long for him to start Gulcher Magazine. That might be the first association in print of Bloomington and the word Gulch. But Richert didn't coin it. people had been calling Bloomington the Gulch already. He thinks it might be the terrain, but he admits he might be biased, since he arrived as a geology grad student. Some people think Gulcher Magazine and Gulcher Records were named after a book that came out the year before. Gulcher, by rock critic Richard Meltzer, is a collection of his sprawling thoughts on rock music and culture of the previous decade. Bob Richer insists that he didn't name the zine in the record label after Meltzer's book. One of the bands on Gulcher Records was the Gizmos. They put Bloomington on the map as an important place in DIY rock. Formed in 1976, the Gizmos have been called Bloomington's first punk band. They sang the song, "The Midwest Can Be Alright."

0: That came out on a compilation album called Red Snert's The Sound of Gulcher in 1981. Dale Lawrence was a part of the Gizmos at that point. He sang on that song. The thing is, the Midwest didn't always feel alright. Dale remembers what it was like being part of the first wave of punk rock in Indiana. It felt lonely. He felt like not many people cared about the bands he liked, like Sex Pistols and the Ramones. People really didn't get it.
1: We were the weird band on the bill. We were able to play most of the bars in town, but never more than once.
0: They actually did get the go back once. It was for a Battle of the Bands contest.
1: That night was kind of wild, but that would have been like just as school resumed 1979, and there was enough interest that slam dancing was sort of happening, and that got kind of out of hand. One of the organizers of the contest got got the wind knocked out of him, got cannonballed. Our set was closed down early, and it was, I'd want to say near riot, but it was very tense atmosphere, and we were subsequently banned, not just from playing there, but from entering the booker.
0: At this point, it's the early 80s. The word gulch has taken on its first life in Bloomington. The gulch is shaping into the space for punks, weirdos, and freaks to be themselves. A lot of indie music comes from people who feel marginalized in society. This is a space for people to be accepted for who they are. It's graduating from just a word to be thrown around to almost a badge of honor. And then it disappears for a few decades. After both of them heard the word gulch thrown around for years in DIY music, it made its way into Miles and Alex's jokes when they'd be talking about the day they're having.
2: We used to say, like when we were hanging out and walking around and when it's a nice day out, we'd just always say, it's a beautiful day in the gulch. And it was sort of kind of like just a saying that we would throw around. And so we just decided to name it that.
0: Now it's the mid-20-teens. Remember Miles Grimmer? He's the college student whose uncle asked him about life in the gulch. Now, he's the vocalist for a band called Laughing Gas. They're playing tons of DIY shows around Bloomington, and they've released their second EP, self-titled, as Laughing Gas.
3: I think in different periods of your life, it's pretty normal to have a sense of stuckness, and it's, like, the most frustrating thing. I think especially, like, for me, it was, like, in my mid-20s. It's, like, transitioning out of this one stage of life, having anxiety about if my, like, life was aligning with my goals or whatever.
0: Grimmer hasn't always remembered the exact time, place, and feelings he had surrounding every song he's written. But with the song The Gulch, he did.
3: Yeah, that song is just, like, being bored. It's a song that's like about being bored in your town, and like everything feels similar, or it's like there's shifts in like the energy. People you know have moved away, or like things you like disappeared, but at the end of the day, it's still like if you're still the same person in the shifting environment, I think there's a sense of frustration.
0: Miles is saying, what are you doing? I gotta get away. I can't escape this. Run in place. He's talking about how he feels living in Bloomington during this time in his life. Having feelings of frustration and stuckness, but eventually having a change of heart.
3: I think the refrain of that song is, there's nothing to do and it's a beautiful day in the gulch. Which, you know, it speaks to, like, just being able to appreciate where you're at, even if it's, like, it feels whack in that moment. I also feel like it's kind of like the Gizmo song, The Midwest Can Be Alright. I see it as, like, a spiritual, no, yeah, it's kind of really draws inspiration from that line of thinking. It's like, I like the Midwest because there's nothing to do.
0: Right. At the same time, when Laughing Gas was recording It's a Beautiful Day in the Gulch, Miles and local poet Alex Wurchentruber started up a podcast of the same name. That was 2019.
2: We were just going to start a podcast loosely based on, like, life in Bloomington.
0: They wanted a nature element, so they recorded outside as they wandered around.
2: Just like, kind of like a friendship simulator.
0: The podcast feels like a chat show, but it's weirder than that. Every episode will start with a cold open of Alex reading a poem.
4: Gulch, a narrow, steep-sided ravine marking the course of a fast stream. Example, It's a Beautiful Day in the Gulch, and by gulch I mean Bloomington, Indiana, but also I mean my mind. Today is a beautiful day inside of my head. I holler into the gully, It's a beautiful day in the gulch.
0: Then they move into whatever topic they decide to sporadically talk about. Topics exploring questions like, how much does the moon weigh, or do you swallow your gum? The podcast documents Alex and Miles as they find ways to entertain themselves in a seemingly boring town. By this point, the Gulch has morphed into this place for people working through their feelings about Bloomington or the Midwest. Both Alex and Miles are trying to find beauty in the mundaneness. After the pandemic, a new wave of punk and hardcore bands started to pop up around Bloomington. Chance Allen is part of the DIY scene of now. He started the DIY label RTR Tapes in 2022. He plays bass in Velocity, and he fronts the band's What Counts in full stride.
5: I've been into hardcore and part of hardcore since I was a kid, you know, 15 or 16. So, like, it's something that I, like, am very passionate about and care very deeply about. Just like the ethos and the subculture surrounding it.
0: DIY shows tend to be anywhere between 40 to 50 people, but Chance was seeing these 100-person mosh fests even in the summer when the students are gone.
5: People just, like, actually getting into, like, hardcore and what it means just made me really excited and feel really good.
0: Chance was inspired by the scene that came before him. He was the next person to take the word gulch and run with it. In October of that year, Full Stride released their debut EP, which has the song Gulch Brigade.
5: Yeah, I just kind of wrote that song when I was, like, feeling really good about it. And just, like, all, like, the whole sing-along part, like, the reaching, I'm reaching out part, is just about, like, none of this stuff's ever going to be perfect, but you can find community here, you can be a part of something. Like, it's like me, like, inviting people to be part of the Gulch Brigade, so to speak. That was kind of my motivation behind the song and how that connects to, like, you know, all of that connects back to, like, loving where you live and being a part of something that's, like, your direct community, you know, and not just, like, something on the internet or, you know.
0: Gulch Brigade is a nickname for the Bloomington hardcore scene right now. This is the most recent use of the word, as other bands have started to use it in their own songs and merch too. The term takes on a broader meaning about community in the hardcore scene. It goes beyond Bloomington city lines to Indianapolis, or even other cities in the Midwest as a whole. Miles is in his 30s now. He's been in Bloomington since college. He believes in the idea that location can influence art.
3: When we think of, like, the major cultural hubs of America, we think of New York or LA. But I think that sometimes when you live out there, your ideas are, you become too influenced by other people. And I think when, like, music from the Midwest or Bloomington or Indiana or other less populated areas, it's at its best when it is distinct and idiosyncratic, because like the pace of life and the weather in the streets probably should influence you in some way. I also think another thing I think about myself is, like, people say if you can make it in New York, you can make it anywhere. But really, I believe New York's probably the easiest place to make it. And if you can make it from the middle of nowhere, then you can make it anywhere. Like with what I do, like there is something that I find it interesting to like have motion when I live in the middle, seemingly in the middle of nowhere. It's not the middle of nowhere, but yeah. It might seem like it.
0: Miles realized there's a certain charm about towns like Bloomington around the Midwest, creating art here.
3: When I am explaining to someone that I live in Bloomington, you know, sometimes I feel compelled to justify it, but other times it's like, I like it here, and like, you don't get it, and like, you don't have to get it. Like, not everyone should get it. This idea of the Gulch, by nature, it's kind of constrained. But true creativity comes from constraints. Like if you have a blank sheet of paper, like you don't know what you're gonna make, but like if somebody already doodled a line on it and you have and your task is to like build from that doodle, you might come up with ideas that you wouldn't have before.

it can feel like there's nothing to do in the Gulch. But that's exactly what's given people like Miles, Alex, and Chance an opportunity to figure themselves out creatively and make the most with what they do have. An opportunity to make the music, the poems, the podcasts that they want to make. An opportunity to build community from the ground up and learn what it means to make art in this part of the country. For these guys, at least, the Midwest can be all right.

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1: None of these things are true. Okay, got it? Now, listen to some cool things.
2: I used to believe that Disney princesses were real.
1: Well, they're not.
3: All stuffed animals had rattles in them, so when I heard one of them that didn't rattle, I came up to my mom and said, "We need to take him to the hospital. He doesn't have a rattle."
1: Never believe a stuffed animal. They do. Not all stuffed animals have rattles. Okay, people? Okay!
4: When I was little, in all dark places, I thought monsters and, like, robbers and burglars would pop out and, like, scare me out of my house. And so I could never come back.
1: Well, you're still in your house. So, really, all those monsters and robbers and stuff aren't real, okay? They aren't real.
5: I thought coffee cake had coffee in it because it was called coffee cake.
1: Coffee cake does not have coffee in it. Got it? Got it, people? Got it? Okay, you got it. There will be more strange things next time. So, keep watching our show, okay, people? Okay? This show was produced and made and all that stuff by Christopher James Morrison. Watch for us next show, and you might have a strange thing on this show. See you next time.
6: That's Sheridan Oldham doing her best moose call. She's president of the 700-member Rangeley Guides and Sportsmen's Association.
7: Moose hunting is a very special kind of once-in-a-lifetime event.
6: But she likely won't be hunting moose again anytime soon. Like a lot of people here in Rangeley, a resort town in Maine's western mountains, she's worried the moose population is dropping fast. And when the moose go, so do the tourists. Ask anyone in town.
8: A live moose is way more viable up here than a dead moose.
6: Gerald White has owned River's Edge Sports in the Rangeley village of Aquasic for 12 years. We talked inside his shop, where stuffed moose, lynx, and wolves gaze out blankly over shelves of fish lures, bear spray, and hunting bows.
8: Most tourists come up here to see moose, and I have them coming into my shop here all the time, asking where can we go see a moose, and it's hard to tell them a place to go now. Pretty much could send them down any of the roads 4 or 5 years ago, and you're bound to see a moose, but that's not the case anymore.
7: A decade ago, it was not uncommon to see 6 or 10 moose either in or along the snowmobile trails in this area. This winter I've seen 2, all winter long.
6: Sherry's association petitioned the Department of Inland Fish and Wildlife to put a hold on hunting permits until the herds build back up. The DIFW already has scientists looking into it.
9: We can't just look out the window and make assumptions about what's going on. We have to have numbers that have some statistical significance.
6: That's Lee Cantor, head moose biologist for the DIFW. In 2010, his office began helicopter surveys, a first for the state. That work has offered a rough headcount, anywhere from 60 to 70,000 moose. But that's a minor part of population problem solving.
9: We need to figure out a way to, estimate and assess over time, survival rates of adult females and calves.
6: So in January, Lee began a new study focused on this group. With help from a contractor called Aerotech, they captured over 60 moose that they fitted with GPS collars and released. I'm riding with Lee on a commercial logging road in Greenville, south of Moosehead Lake. He got an email the night before, generated from the collar of a moose that had died. Within 48 hours, he has to find the animal, take tissue samples, and get those to the University of Maine Animal Health Lab. Out in the brisk February morning, the cold gets into your lungs quickly. The biologists unload snowmobiles from their idling trucks, parked nose to tail just off the side of the road.
10: Careful of my merchandise.
6: We ride about 20 minutes towards the caller's signal, then snowshoe into the forest. Sunlight and wind are diffused through the branches intersecting like a tangled wooden web. We're in moose habitat, which has changed dramatically since the 1970s. When an epidemic of spruce budworm defoliated millions of acres of the North Woods, there was massive clear-cutting, and the forest grew back much thicker, just how moose like it.
10: The moose population basically went almost exponential.
6: That's Doug Kane, one of the Greenville biologists.
10: So it's ideal conditions for the ticks to grow as well, because they don't have to go very far to find another host. Certainly, this is one of Mother Nature's ways of creating balance.
6: Moose can withstand temperatures of 20 to 30 below freezing, but that's with a full coat of hair. Too many ticks, and their skin gets so irritated, they rub the hair right off.
10: The thermal regulation, now just keeping warm, the energy that it takes to survive, is much more difficult.
6: After 40 minutes, we found the dead cow. She's on her right side in the snow, a hind leg hooked around a young red spruce. The men replace their buckskin mittens with latex medical gloves and begin the exam.
9: Our approach for the necropsy is to skin back one side of the moose above the ribcage and everything, just taking the skin back so we can kind of have a view of it, and then start going through all the various organs, trying to note everything along the way.
11: Come on, spleen.
6: Lee and the other Greenville biologist, Scott McClellan, hand samples to Doug for bagging and labeling. The lungs stand out. They're deep beet red, peppered with pinhead-sized white spots.
11: Golly, look at those lungs.
9: Yeah.
11: Jiminy Christmas.
6: That's Scott, who grew up around moose in Maine's North Country.
11: They have either tapeworm or lungworm cysts, which are enveloped around a larva. That's what all these spots right
9: look at
11: here.
6: The lungworm parasite can cause pneumonia or bronchitis, but it wouldn't kill the animal. They cut into the cow's femur and find another trouble sign.
10: This whitish material in the middle, that still has some fat in it.
6: Doug again.
10: But not a lot. But she's using some of her fat because of her energy demands during the winter. You know, the load of the ticks, all the parasites. And she was lactating this summer with a calf. There's a calf with her, so that's a high energy demand.
6: Basically, this cow died of exhaustion. But there's no smoking gun at the scene. The biologists have to wait for the lab results to see if her death supports a trend or not. Driving back, Lee tells me there's no estimate on the lab turnaround. He thinks the herd is probably healthy, but doesn't discount feedback from the Rangeley guides and others.
9: We encourage and want to hear from people. You know, we answer emails, phone calls, we give talks.
6: And in the last 2 years, the DIFW has reduced the Rangeley region hunting permits from 60 to 15. That wasn't Lee's recommendation. It was a response to the guide speaking up. His research is just part of the ongoing discussion of what's best for the animal.
9: It takes a lot to put that together, and there's a lot of weight on your shoulders to get that done and do it right.
6: The mortality study is scheduled to run for over 5 years. And at the end of it, they'll have a better idea of whether the moose are actually in trouble or just masters of disguise. For Salt Radio, I'm Tim Peterson.

0: I'm your talking friend, and I'm always ready to play with you. Can we start right now?
1: That sound was already familiar across the U.S. military, which for years has been fielding small drones that let frontline ground troops see, for instance, what's over the next hill or inside a nearby tree line. More and more, though, that sound is going to be followed by this one. The Pentagon has begun a huge push to buy hundreds of thousands of small attack drones, the type that have long been the dominant weapon in Ukraine. Drones are responsible for about three-quarters of that war's casualties. This push was the subject of a recent hearing of the Senate Armed Services Committee, chaired by Republican Roger Wicker of Mississippi.
2: Both the American commercial drone industry and the Pentagon are years behind the curve in producing and employing drones. Catching up is as necessary as it is difficult, but I believe we're finally on the cusp of charting a future for American drone dominance.
1: In fact, drone dominance is the name of the Pentagon's new billion-dollar program to jumpstart mass production of small one-way attack drones. It's staging competitions among manufacturers and expects to buy 30,000 of the drones in the next few months and 300,000 next year. That still isn't a lot by the standards of the Ukraine war, says Katerina Bonder, who researches drone warfare at the Center for Strategic and International Studies.
3: Ukrainians produce 6 million drones per year.
1: She says the U.S. urgently needs large numbers of small attack drones for training and to learn how to integrate them into the way that forces fight. So think of that 300,000 as expendable.
3: You can treat them as bullets, basically. That's how they do it in Ukraine.
1: She says the Pentagon's drone buying initiative is a good first step, but just as important is teaching the troops to use them.
3: If you talk to Ukrainian military, they would tell you that despite all the cool software, AI, and, you know, all this kind of stuff, 80% of strike mission success depends on drone operator skills. How to integrate them, how to actually fight with them, this is something valuable, and it's really hard to buy for money. So there is a lot of work has to be done.
1: Some units are already doing that work.
4: So more or less, the training is focused on integrating the unmanned aerial systems into realistic combat scenarios.
1: Captain Andrew Cannon is a company commander with the 1st Battalion, 2nd Marine Regiment out of Camp Lejeune. He was speaking from a California base where his unit was doing realistic combat training to help the Marines figure out how to incorporate small attack drones, hoping to build lessons to share across the Marine Corps. His unit is using the Neros Archer, which is one of the first selected so far in the Pentagon competition. Not much bigger than a dinner plate, it looks much like the kind hobbyists use. He says the Marines using it are enthusiastic about the new capabilities it gives them.
4: It gives us lethality and precision. It gives small unit leaders the ability to apply force in a very controlled and deliberate way. It allows us to be very effective while reducing risk to the Marines with that standoff that it allows. I'd say a big increase in lethality at the squad level.
1: Some senators at the committee hearing spoke of the quest for drone dominance as a watershed moment in warfare, with Connecticut Democrat Richard Blumenthal equating it to the nuclear arms race or the early days of space exploration. Meanwhile, Bonder, the drone expert, notes that other countries are continuing to advance. For instance, she says Russia, which was already using AI to automate how its drones pick targets, now has begun experimenting with fully autonomous systems that cut human operators out of decisions about what to attack. I'm Jay Price reporting.

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4: 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I'm talking into a drinking glass. It's late and I'm kind of punchy. Stay tuned.
5: You're listening to Imaginary Worlds, a show about how we create them and why we suspend our disbelief. I'm Eric Molinsky. So I'm going to start somewhere today that is very deeply rooted in the real world, New York City real estate. Living in the city is all about being tempted by what you can't have, and you can't resist those temptations. You have to just enjoy the eye candy, which is why I love reading the website Curbed. It's basically real estate porn. They bring you inside those $50 million condos that have a Mount Olympus view of Central Park.
6: I mean, bonkers is one of Curb's favorite words, and because we're a blog, we can call it like we see it. We can say, this is ridiculous, this is nuts, this is mind-boggling.
5: That's Hannah Alberts, senior editor for the New York office. Now, one of my favorite running jokes on Curbed is the way that they make fun of scalies. Scalies is architectural slang for the little people that show up in building proposals to give it a sense of scale, hence the nickname scalies. Now, way back in the day, when new buildings were drawn by hand, there was an artfulness to these people. Now things are digital. You can go on these websites where they sell, like, big packages of scalies that you can buy and then just sort of cut and paste them anywhere, which leads to all sorts of awkwardness.
6: One year for Valentine's Day, one of our sites highlighted the most sultry scalies, for example.
7: Oh, I do remember seeing some scalies making out. Sexy, steamy, sultry scalies, love and architectural renderings.
6: I don't even know what that is.
7: Oh,
6: it looks like a rendering of a park. Yeah, and it's two guys.
7: Aw, little hearts coming out of them. But you added the hearts.
6: I'm pretty sure the hearts were photoshopped that we did.
5: Or there was one building proposal where the scalies were just so aloof, the bloggers at Curbed wrote dialogue captions for them.
6: The woman says, "Oh, the galleries were wonderful today, weren't they, Adrian?" The man replies, "Shut up, Natalia. You know I hate it when you talk in the lobby. And no eye contact with the concierge." Then there's an image of the man moodily gazing out of a tall window. "You've become cold to me, Natalia. Can it be that Miele ovens, Sub-Zeros, individual private storage, and floor-to-ceiling windows don't bring you happiness? My whole belief system is in doubt. And you're right, the views are spectacular."
5: Hannah thought she'd seen it all. And then she came across an ad campaign for these condos on Renwick Street, which is in an area called Hudson Square. It's right along the Hudson River on the west side of Manhattan, sort of sandwiched between the West Village and Tribeca. And the scalies were not generic. They were distinct, custom-shot characters. A boxer with a big bushy beard, tattoo sleeves, but 1920s gym clothes. There was an astronomer who seemed to hail from the age of Benjamin Franklin. And there was an Asian woman who was wearing kind of an aristocratic French wig and corset, but sort of a punk rock attitude.
6: Our headline for our first post about it was, 15 Renwick seems to be catering to steampunk millionaires.
5: And then, to use one of Hannah's favorite words, things got even more bonkers. Pictures of these characters started appearing around the city. At first, she thought there were ads for, like, Chanel No. 5.
6: In these ads where it's just them and the building isn't even pictured, which is unusual. Normally, a scaly is there because it gives a sense of scale to the building, but to put a character by itself with no picture of the building with it is sort of like,
7: yeah.
6: Now these people are stand-ins for the architecture. That's kind of interesting and weird and unusual.
5: The models started showing up in character, in costume, at events to lure people to buy these condos. And then there's the picture of the building itself. The real Renwick Street is very short and narrow, but in the architectural rendering, these very modern-looking condos are perched along an 18th-century canal with, like, clipper ships and people wearing, you know, colonial garb. And I just learned this recently. The official term, like the official architectural term for the rendering of a new building is called the hero shot. Like the building is a superhero that you're looking up at.
6: And in the case of the hero of 15 Renwick, you've got a blimp just casually floating by, tall ships and their masts that appear to be about as tall as the building.
7: And I love also that the Ear Inn is still in there with the neon sign, so at least maybe that's the time-traveling portal that they use to get to Never Never New Amsterdam Land.
6: Exactly.
5: Now, I mentioned on this podcast that I love New York history. I always see layers of the past around me. Like, I actually happen to know that Hudson Square, back in the 1600s, was farmland that was owned by the Roosevelts. The Roosevelts, the ancestors of Franklin, Eleanor, and Theodore. So I became obsessed with this ad campaign, particularly because I'm not the target audience. I don't have a couple million to spend on a condo. So who came up with this? What were they thinking? Or smoking?
8: We are adamantly opposed to these scalies that you're describing. We never put people in renderings because we think that people don't necessarily identify with the people, and you can always, you know, they never look good.
5: So that's where Amy Frankel was coming from before she started working on this campaign for her company, IF Studio. But then the team started doing some research in the area, and they were impressed by how long it's been a hub of craftsmanship.
8: And really, the characters tell the story of these creative class people, these creative iconoclasts that lived there then and have lived there for all time and live there even now.
5: Of course, in the last two decades, the area has gotten very expensive, and a lot of those bohemian craftsmen have moved out. But New York also has a very wealthy creative class that can afford to buy there and might find this ad campaign really fun. Jennifer Connelly, John Slattery, Daniel Radcliffe, Sofia Coppola have all lived there. And it's not just Hollywood people. You know, in the West Village, you've got Annie Leibovitz, Calvin Klein, Julian Schnabel. In Soho, there's David Byrne, Alicia Keys, Laurie Anderson. Taylor Swift, when she moved to New York, was looking to buy a condo in Hudson Square, but she went with Tribeca. Or so I read on Curbed. But these characters weren't selling the idea of a super successful creative class. They were each created to personify a different feature of the building.
8: So, for example, the whole team together decided that rather than your basic gym, they wanted to offer something that was more distinctive, so they decided to put a boxing gym in. So, therefore, we have a boxer as one of the characters. One of the apartments has a beautiful terrace that overlooks, you know, the west side, so we put an astronomer in to tell that story. So
7: I want to read, like, the backstory, you know. I want to hear about the astronomer and his 200 years in Manhattan.
8: Right, exactly.
5: And those 18th century French wigs and clothes were not totally random, according to Athena Azevedo, project manager.
9: New Yorkers had, being a worldly city, had influence from the French. And when we did the research, we did see that, you know, American costume at the higher aristocratic level did have that French influence in it as well.
7: Did you look at steampunk as well? Because there seems to be, in terms of contemporary...
9: We did not look at steampunk. We weren't even considering the vocabulary of that word at all.
5: Neither was Kevin Cimini.
10: So, hey, don't usually have mics in my face, but what's up?
5: Kevin co-founded the company March, which designed these renderings. He usually renders more, you know, normal, non-fantastic buildings, so he was totally psyched to work on this project. And by the way, their office is right below the Manhattan Bridge, so you'll hear the train rumbling above us. We were leaning over his computer and looking at all the different versions of the hero shot, which didn't make it.
10: There was the colonial one, and there was a one that felt a little bit more like Gangs of New York. It was a little more like wharfy and gray and in like barrels and boats. And
5: yeah, like I can imagine the boxer character would do very well in the Gangs of New York area, but I don't know about the astronomer. I think he'd get his telescope stuck.
10: Yeah, probably, you know, it wouldn't have been as good for him or anybody. The boxer's really one, probably the only one that could have held his own.
5: I was surprised they even considered a Gangs of New York background. I mean, the production design on that Martin Scorsese movie was awesome, but the Five Points was still a dangerous slum. And then this was the other runner-up.
10: Which is this more bucolic scene with cows grazing in front of the building. And
5: Are those British troops?
10: Yeah. Again, it's what we found online, but troops from the past, yes.
5: It's just funny because, I mean, Manhattan was occupied by the British during the Revolutionary War.
10: Yeah, there's a lot. Yep.
5: In fact, those look more like the palace guards at Buckingham Palace.
10: There was an idea that we weren't just going to put, red coats and those were the British, and American soldiers. I mean, it was kind of this idea that they were, if we use soldiers, it wasn't fighting soldiers. They're talking on the streets and they're wandering around. And it's meant to, again, it was meant to be more like fun and dreamlike.
9: George Washington had his headquarters there at one point. We discovered when we did our historical research.
5: Here's Athena Azevedo, the project manager.
9: And we brought it to the meeting, and we just decided, you know, we have to consider the times now in terms of we aren't at war with the British anymore, and what is worth celebrating from that period of history.
5: The hero shot they ended up with is totally adorable, but not everyone loved it.
10: When Vice had that article online about the wealth disparity and like the craziness of New York real estate, these 15 Renwick images were the cover images and the ones that were referred to, and for obvious reason, about this kind of aristocracy, I think.
5: I reached out to that journalist from Vice, but she didn't respond. But I can quote you some of what she wrote in her article about the ad campaign. She said, "It's an absurd way of attracting attention to yet another gilded Manhattan development, but also a cogent reminder of the erosion of the American experiment and of the looming class war that could erupt at any point. All that's missing are towering cakes and peasants wielding pitchforks." Hannah Alberts gets why this may have struck a raw nerve.
6: There has been a lot of criticism from New Yorkers who argue that building more luxury housing stock isn't going to help make the city more affordable for people who actually live here. Mm. They're just lining the developers' pockets. But while there is massive inequality in New York City housing, I don't know if just a super whimsical, silly ad campaign is the right thing to pin it on.
5: I mean, personally, I think the fantasy world they created was so appealing. It made the pain of what we can't afford hurt again. I mean, come on, we all know the rich get lots of space and great views, but it's like, wait a second, they also get to skip through time? Are you freaking kidding me? But Kevin thinks that fantasy should be democratized, should be part of every architectural rendering.
10: Just in the same way that photography has reached a level of fine art status, like, this should be as creative or more than that, because you can create new worlds.

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1: Dialogue for them? Then I'm doing it.
2: It takes too long to untie this corset, so I'm going to sit on the matrix granite bathtub and watch how the water reflects the herringbone pattern of the marble tiles. If only Ben Franklin were here. He had such nimble fingers.
3: Don't give me that look, Marguerite. I'll have time to use the boxing gym and the fitness center and play backgammon in our wood-paneled lobby.
4: Oh, Butch, you're being such a bore. 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I have a blimp to catch.
5: You are so steampunk.
4: We are not steampunk. How many times must I remind you?
1: Well, that's it for this week's show. Thanks for listening. Special thanks to Hannah Alberts, Amy Frankel, Athena Azevedo, Toshi Ide, Kevin Cimini, Jules Henderson, Matt Fidler, and Becca Forrestman. You can like Imaginary Worlds on Facebook or leave a comment in iTunes. I tweet at E. Malinsky. Show's website is imaginaryworldspodcast.org, where I put images from the 15 Renwick ad campaign.
6: Seems someone has been biting me. Fetch me my trousers at once.

0: I remember the first time I saw the picture, and I was actually on assignment, and I can't remember where it was, but I was in a hotel room, and I turned on the news that morning, and the picture was out, and the picture was there.
1: A photo of a young boy's lifeless body lying alone on a Mediterranean beach.
2: It is a devastating image, no matter how many times you see it.
0: And I remember literally having to sit down on the bed. It just took my breath away.
2: A little boy in blue shorts and a red shirt lying face down on a beach in Turkey.
3: That heartbreaking photo of 3-year-old Ellen Curdy drowned on a beach certainly shocked the world in September.
0: You know, it just hit home in a way that no other image that I could remember seeing hit me. And I picked up the phone and called my bosses at the Fifth Estate, and I said, there's a story here. I mean, something went wrong. We need to go back and find out what went wrong. But let me start at the beginning.
4: It's a wake-up for the whole world, a wake-up call for the whole world.
5: When I saw the photograph of Alan on the beach, I was very upset.
6: We must once again be the country that we like to think of ourselves as.
0: I'm Jillian Finley, and this is Backstory, Meeting the Curdies 2015.

0: Alan Kurdi was a 2.5-year-old boy who died on the beaches of Turkey as his family was trying to escape to Greece and hopefully on to a better future in Europe. That was the plan at the time. And he is the boy, I think, who has brought the whole Syrian refugee crisis home to the rest of the world. I can't think of another single image that has made people sit up and recognize what is going on and the impact that it is having on literally millions of people.
1: We just need to be compassionate, and we need to understand that these people are fleeing the same terrorists that we're afraid of.
0: So what was it about that one photo? I've thought about that a lot over the months, and I guess a couple of things about it struck me is, first of all, he looked like he was sleeping. He was in the position of a child at its most innocent, just fast asleep in what should have been a bed, and there he was on a beach. The other thing that struck me about it was the way he was dressed. There was something about the shoes in particular. This was not sort of your stereotypical picture of a refugee child, you know, barefoot, dirty.

0: rags for clothes, you know, living in a tent somewhere. This was a child who was wearing the same kinds of clothes my kids wear, and I think that just made it resonate in a way that other photographs of other children may not have.
1: They have lost everything. I mean, literally everything. When they arrive on the beaches there, if they're lucky, they might have a little Safeway bag full of stuff. But some of them have lost everything, including the clothes off their back, because they've been pulled out of the water. But, you know, they haven't just lost all their material things. They've left their family and friends and jobs and livelihoods behind.
0: We traveled to Istanbul to meet Alan Kurdi's aunt. Her name's Rosun. She's married to Muhammad Kurdi, who was Alan's father's brother. They had fled Damascus when the fighting came to their neighborhood. So they get to Istanbul and they have to support themselves. The father, Muhammad, he can't find work. So at one point, Muhammad makes the decision that his prospects might be better in Europe. And so that's when he decides that he will take the boat. He pays a smuggler, he takes a boat, and then eventually makes his way up to Germany, where he was at a refugee center. What stood out to me when I met Rosun was just the intense resolve of this woman. I mean, you know, just imagine, put yourself in her position. Her husband has gone off to Germany months ago. Her only contact with him is by the odd telephone call. At this point, she's got four children under the age of 17. She's just had a baby. The baby arrived after dad left. So this woman is there, and she's trying to hold things together until something happens that gets her out of this situation. Either Canada comes through, or she can figure out, you know, that they collectively can figure out a way that she can get to Germany and join her husband. Every morning, she says, you know, she gets up, and the first thing she has to do is wake up her two teenage kids, you know, crack of dawn, get them up and get them out the door so that they can go to work for 10 hours in sweatshop conditions. I think that was the hardest part for her. I mean, she said, she started to cry when she talked about this. She said, you know, my children haven't been in school. My children are now I'm having to send them out to the factory to support us. This was the hardest part for her.
2: Can you describe to people who've never been a refugee what it is like to leave the place that you love, where you feel you belong?
3: It means that you are not a person. It means you don't exist. It means that no one cares. That's what it means.
0: So I was just struck by how resilient she was. And this is a woman who, you know, until this point in her life, until the war came, had a very good life in Damascus. You know, could it be me? I mean, can I ever imagine in my life, in my comfortable North American life, that it would be turned upside down in quite the same way, that, you know, that I would have to flee bombs in my neighborhood, my children seeing a suicide bomber detonate? That's what happened to them in Damascus, among other things. My imagination isn't quite that sufficient, I guess, to imagine that happening in my life. But yeah, you can imagine just what a difference this has been for her, and how her life has just changed so radically. And I can put myself in her position, because I have children. And, you know, when she was telling me about having to get those teenagers up at a crack of dawn to send them out to the factory, I know how difficult it is to get teenagers up, even not at the crack of dawn. But the notion that you were sending them out to the factory to work and not to school, where they would, you know, they would be able to build a future, I think was really heartbreaking.
3: He called me and said, "Rosun, my wife and kids are dead." I said, "Abdullah, no, don't say it. Don't say it." I was in shock. How could this happen to him?
4: Marhaba.
0: We ended up meeting Alan's father, Abdullah, quite by accident or by surprise, and we didn't know that he was in town. So we didn't really think that we would ever see him, and we knew that we were only going to be in Istanbul for a few days. But as it turned out, he was also in Istanbul that day. He had actually come in to pick up, I guess the authorities had managed to rescue some of their belongings from the beach that day, and he said that he was there to actually retrieve them. And he had come to visit Rasoon and her children. So it was quite, you know, it was a very sad moment. He knocks at the door and all the kids in the house run to meet him and jump into his arms. And at one point he reaches out to Rasoon and asks her to pass him the baby, which she does. And he's saying, "Alan, Alan." And of course it's not Alan. It's Rasoon's baby. But there was just that moment for him where he had forgotten, maybe he was dreaming, wishing. So that was tough. That was very tough. And so, you know, our sort of dilemma was, well, how much are we going to take this man back to what happened on the beach that day? I mean, is it worth it? Is it fair? Is there anything more to be said by asking him about this at this point? Or should we just talk about the future and what's happening now? You do struggle because when people agree to sit down and talk to you, I think there is a certain implied trust that you're there for the right reasons and that you're going to do something good with this. I mean, that's why he talked to us. He wants people to understand that he's not bitter. And you have to honor that. So we tiptoed around it a bit, and I asked him, you know, one or two questions, and he just, you know, what he remembered, what his overwhelming memories of that day were, and he answered, and he said, you know, what I remember is being in the water and, you know, yelling to my wife, save the kids, save the kid. And she was yelling to him, save the kids, and neither of them could save the kids. At some point, you know, you have to read these things, I guess, and you realize at some point where you just don't want to go any further. You can't go any further, that he can't go any further, and so we've slept it at that.
4: Those two boys, they were in his arm. He said he tried all his power to put them up the water to breathe and scream, "Daddy, please don't die."
0: It's hard, and this is not the first time I've met people like this. My job is very different depending on what story I'm doing or what kind of story I'm doing. I think in this particular case, my job was to make this family understandable, identifiable to people who would be watching. I think so often with stories that are as overwhelming as this, it's very easy to treat refugees as entities and not as people. We're not asking, we don't let ourselves ask, well, what about the people who are the refugees? And let's just break it down a little bit. So that's what I saw my job as a way to sort of say, look, these people are not so different than you and me.
4: My brother said to me, "It's my kids. It has to be the wake-up call for the whole world." And he said to me, "My message to the world, please help those people across in that water. It has to be my kids. So the world will wake up."
0: Backstory is recorded and produced by Cecil Fernandez. 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I'm Jillian Findlay.

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22: Fly a UFO into a bank and then steal all the money.
23: These are all things kids shouldn't do.
24: These are all things that we shouldn't do.
25: That sound was already familiar across the U.S. military, which for years has been fielding small drones that let frontline ground troops see, for instance, what's over the next hill or inside a nearby tree line. More and more, though, that sound is going to be followed by this one. The Pentagon has begun a huge push to buy hundreds of thousands of small attack drones, the type that have long been the dominant weapon in Ukraine. Drones are responsible for about three-quarters of that war's casualties. This push was the subject of a recent hearing of the Senate Armed Services Committee, chaired by Republican Roger Wicker of Mississippi.
26: Both the American commercial drone industry and the Pentagon are years behind the curve in producing and employing drones. Catching up is as necessary as it is difficult, but I believe we're finally on the cusp of charting a future for American drone dominance.
25: In fact, drone dominance is the name of the Pentagon's new billion-dollar program to jumpstart mass production of small one-way attack drones. It's staging competitions among manufacturers and expects to buy 30,000 of the drones in the next few months and 300,000 next year. That still isn't a lot by the standards of the Ukraine war, says Katerina Bonder, who researches drone warfare at the Center for Strategic and International Studies.
27: Ukrainians produce 6 million drones per year.
25: She says the U.S. urgently needs large numbers of small attack drones for training and to learn how to integrate them into the way that forces fight. So think of that 300,000 as expendable.
27: You can treat them as bullets, basically. That's how they do it in Ukraine.
25: She says the Pentagon's drone buying initiative is a good first step, but just as important is teaching the troops to use them.
27: If you talk to Ukrainian military, they would tell you that despite all the cool software, AI, and, you know, all this kind of stuff, 80% of strike mission success depends on drone operator skills. How to integrate them, how to actually fight with them, this is something valuable, and it's really hard to buy for money. So there is a lot of work has to be done.
25: Some units are already doing that work.
28: So more or less, the training's focused on integrating the unmanned aerial systems into realistic combat scenarios.
25: Captain Andrew Cannon is a company commander with the 1st Battalion, 2nd Marine Regiment out of Camp Lejeune. He was speaking from a California base where his unit was doing realistic combat training to help the Marines figure out how to incorporate small attack drones, hoping to build lessons to share across the Marine Corps. His unit is using the Neros Archer, which is one of the first selected so far in the Pentagon competition. Not much bigger than a dinner plate, it looks much like the kind hobbyists use. He says the Marines using it are enthusiastic about the new capabilities it gives them.
28: It gives us lethality and precision. It gives small unit leaders the ability to apply force in a very controlled and deliberate way. It allows us to be very effective while reducing risk to the Marines with that standoff that it allows. I'll say a big increase in lethality at the squad level.
25: Some senators at the committee hearing spoke of the quest for drone dominance as a watershed moment in warfare, with Connecticut Democrat Richard Blumenthal equating it to the nuclear arms race or the early days of space exploration. Meanwhile, Bonder, the drone expert, notes that other countries are continuing to advance. For instance, she says Russia, which was already using AI to automate how its drones pick targets, now has begun experimenting with fully autonomous systems that cut human operators out of decisions about what to attack. I'm Jay Price reporting.
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30: It's to the best of our knowledge. I'm Ann Strangechamps. In 1976, the most famous Soviet dissident in the world moved to a tiny town in rural Vermont. Alexander Solzhenitsyn, Nobel laureate, after years of prison, interrogation, labor camps, internal exile, KGB raids, took his wife and young sons and settled in Cavendish, Vermont. Population 1,264-ish. For the people of Cavendish, hiding the world's most famous dissident was a big responsibility.
0: Every town needs to have a secret that unites them in that secret. And for our town, it was Solzhenitsyn and not giving directions to his home.
30: Margot Caulfield runs the Cavendish Historical Society.
0: He moved here in 1976 and he left in 1994. He lived 18 of the 20 years he was in exile here. Literally bought the house sight unseen. It is an absolutely perfect location, and I often think what a gift the people of Cavendish gave him, because he was able to write. Everybody left him alone, and everybody protected his privacy. You know, the kids loved, if somebody would stop and say, how do we get to Solzhenitsyn's? You're going to be three towns over before you realize the kids were having you on. But that's really how the town felt. I mean, the KGB was here. There's no joke about that. They were dressed in a way that no Vermonter would dress, you know, much nicer looking in the dead of winter. You know you're not from Cavendish. Interestingly, the woman that ran the post office at the time, her family was from a part of Poland, and she said some days we were Russian, some days we were Polish. So she spoke Russian, but she could tell. So people would come into the post office and they would speak Russian, and not realizing that she could understand them. I've heard from a number of people. And then there was that time, remember, when the Russian government was sending people around, sort of in a glasnost type of thing. They were trying to go around to schools and speak about Russia and so forth. And they happened to pick Green Mountain Union High School, and two of the Solzhenitsyn kids were there who basically stood up and spoke to them in Russian. As we proverbial say, ripped them a new one.
30: Eventually, the Soviet Union collapsed, and Solzhenitsyn returned to Russia. But the house in Cavendish is still there. It still belongs to his family. And to this day, no one in town will tell you where it is.
0: You know, Vermonters are an interesting breed. You know, you do what you need to do, and as long as you pay your taxes and don't cause a normal amount of behavior, they just leave you be.

0: Today on To the Best of Our Knowledge, our subject is, surprise, not Russian defectors or New England's small towns. It's resilience. The kind of resilience that lets people survive and even thrive in the face of hardship and sweeping life changes. We're going through a lot of that right now. And here's the good news. You were born with one of the most resilient brains on the planet. Biologically engineered to respond and adapt to everything life throws at you. And we know that thanks to something else that happened in Cavendish, a freak accident that changed the history of brain science and the life of a young man. His name was Phineas Gage.
1: Can I just take a picture?
2: Sure.
0: As Steve and I are poking around the museum Margot Caulfield runs, it's a former church turned into a repository of Victorian china and silverware, wooden school desks, mysterious farm implements.
2: This poster was found, and we blew it up so people can really read it. On the 13th of September, 1848, Mr. Gage was engaged in blasting a rock in Cavendish, Vermont, on the line of the Rutland and Burlington Railroad when a premature explosion took place, which forced an iron bar. I like that. Completely through his head.
1: But just to put this in perspective, the rod that went through his head was, 3.5 feet long and nearly 2 inches in diameter, or 1.5 inches in diameter. I mean, we're talking a very big rod that shot straight through his head.
2: Right.
3: What's this?
2: This is a replica of the tamping rod. The real tamping rod would have been longer. So which end do you think went in first?
1: I would assume the pointed end, but you're going to tell me not, right?
2: No, it was the pointed end. If it had been the other way, we wouldn't be having this conversation. We would not be having this conversation.
0: News of the accident traveled all over the world. Phineas Gage became famous as the man who survived having his skull run through with an iron tamping rod.
2: Here, I'll look.
0: It's not just that Phineas Gage survived the accident that nearly killed him. His case led doctors for the first time to link psychology, behavior, personality to specific areas in the brain. This small town in Vermont is basically where neuroscience was born.
1: So that's the boarding house where he lived, right?
2: Wait, which
1: there.
2: One is? Right there. The rundown
4: incredibly
2: one.
4: Beat up, rundown yeah. One with the porch is entirely full of trash.
2: Yes.
4: Wow.
2: And you're going to come to an underpass. Keep on going around.
5: Keep on going.
0: Cavendish has seen better days, but in 1848, things were looking good. Gold was discovered in California. The first women's rights convention was held in Seneca Falls. Democratic revolutions were happening all over Europe. And even more important,
2: if you look to the right, you'll see some train tracks kind of covered in the woods, but there they are.
0: The railroad was coming to town.
4: It's beautiful.
1: Yeah.
2: Well, we don't encourage anybody to walk on the train tracks. Because this is a working rail line.
4: Oh, it's still used.
2: Oh, yeah. It was a really big deal what was going on here. And people would have really noticed it and been, bring on that railroad.
0: And they definitely would have noticed the attractive young construction foreman.
2: Phineas was 25 years of age. He was in excellent health. He was considered to be of medium build for his town. He was extremely well liked by his employees as well as his employer.
0: On September 13th, Phineas and his crew were working south of the village, right about here.
2: And if you look down, you'll see the outcropping out there, which is where they would have been blasting. So what they would do is they would come out here, and as you see, there are these outcrops here, these big rocks that they had to get out of the way to make it possible for the train to get through these big cuts. So they would bore a hole, they would put the powder in, and they put in as deeply as they could, lay a fuse in, fill it full of sand, and the sand is to really tap it in there, because you want that really deep in there because when it would explode, it would give you the best bang for the buck. Big, you know, you wanted, so it really cleared a lot of gravel rock out of the way. And either he was completely distracted or the assistant wasn't doing what he was supposed to be doing, but basically the sand didn't get put in. He turned his head, maybe he was talking, and so as soon as that tamping rod, that metal, hit the gunpowder boom, that caused the explosion, and it went under his left cheek and right out of the top of the head. He was thrown back on the ground, and he kind of convulsed a few times, and then he sat up.
1: Wait, he sat up?
2: He sat up maybe a minute or so. He kind of sat up, and he was kind of amazed. The tamping rod was covered with gray matter and blood, and, you know, it's kind of a mess.
1: With his brain, is what you're saying.
2: Yes. Some of his workers tried to clean it off. Today we'd be like, don't touch that. That's forensic evidence. And they put him on an ox cart. And they followed the same path that we followed coming out here. They took him back into his hotel room.
4: Wasn't he in excruciating pain?
2: He would have definitely been in pain, but the worst part was he was throwing up. And every time he would throw up, brain matter is...
1: would come out of the top of his head, out of the hole in his head.
2: Yeah.
1: Wow.
0: I know, this is pretty graphic. Sorry. But hold on, because Dr. Harlow is on the way.
2: When Harlow gets there, Harlow...
1: Wait, explain who Harlow is. Who gets there?
2: Dr. Harlow, who really is the really amazing treating physician that takes care of him throughout all this and documents it, and it's why we know this case today. By the time he gets there at 6 p.m., I don't know how graphic we want to get here.
1: Oh, go for it.
2: Go for it. So he not only had a opening at the top, you've got this weeping coming from the other end, and basically Harlow sort of followed the trajectory by taking one finger going up and one finger going down until they met in the middle.
1: Wait, you're saying, wait, he could put his fingers through his head and touch his finger? Good God.
2: Yeah. You know, how many times, we don't know how many times Harlow was like, do you feel this, do you feel that? You know, I hate to even have that. But
4: I'm just thinking, no sterile gloves either.
2: At least Harlow, he actually, in his training, practiced what was called aseptic technique, where you actually washed your hands somewhat. But Gage was very sick. It wasn't long, for fortunately he lapsed into a coma. His family was called, they came down, they built the coffin. The family had made up their mind. They had his clothes picked out, the coffin made. They were good to go. And they weren't really thrilled that Harlow was going to go ahead and say, no, no, I can handle this, which Harlow did.
0: It was a long and gruesome recovery. I'll spare you the details. But Gage did eventually heal. He lost one eye, and he had a permanent hole in his skull, covered by a thin layer of skin. He was a medical marvel. But he wasn't the same.
2: And this is when Harlow really begins to document the changes in him.
0: Before the accident, Phineas was a favorite with the railroad company. Now they reported he was fitful, volatile, disrespectful. He indulged, their words, in the grossest profanity.
2: People with the type of injury he had will often have rage, and I'm sure he was difficult.
0: Even his friends said Gage is no longer Gage. His mother wrote to relatives asking for help. Marco says all that fits the pattern of traumatic brain injury.
2: Based on my own experience with people that have had similar types of injury, you can talk to them and they sound completely cogent. And then you talk to them another time and you're like, what planet are they on? And they can become extremely angry. But because they have these periods where they seem completely fine and normal, people really get angry with them and believe that they somehow or other they've got total control over the faculties when they don't. And this is the horror of traumatic brain injury. Some families just cannot handle a patient like that.
0: Harlow, on the other hand, was fascinated by the changes. There was a long-running debate at the time about whether different regions in the brain govern different behaviors. And here was a case of severe damage to the frontal lobe, followed by a dramatic personality shift. It seemed like a no-brainer.
2: And it laid the pathwork that you see the first real brain surgery done in 1885, the way that we think of it today. But it opened up a whole new horizon that you can sustain a brain injury, you can survive it, you can touch the brain, which means you can do surgery. It's huge. It's really, really huge.
0: Meanwhile, this new version of Phineas Gage had physically recovered. He was strong, still a young man, and he needed a job. For a while, he made money exhibiting himself around New England as a curiosity.
2: He would literally go in, and you got to see the bar, and you did that, and he'd bend down, and you could watch his brain pulse, sort of like watching a baby's, you know, before the fontanelles closed.
0: But he didn't want to be some sideshow freak. And then, somehow, he was offered a job as a long-distance stagecoach driver on the Valparaiso-Santiago route in Chile. It was a 100-mile route, 13 hours, handling a coach and 6 horses, plus passengers. The terrain was rough. There were revolutionaries in the hills. He did it for 7 years.
2: He was constantly surrounded by different languages because this is a protocol. You had an English-speaking, you had Spanish, you had Portuguese, you had all these different languages, so he was hearing this. He had to memorize the route.
0: It doesn't sound like a job for a guy who was supposedly antisocial, volatile, incapable of focusing on anything for very long, and emotionally unpredictable. So how did he do it?
2: One of the things that we know that helps you hold on, because your brain is always sending you these new neurons, and today when we talk about neuroplasticity and how you use that to recorrect the pathways, or people talk about rewiring the brain, so you can see where just the lifestyle he had of constant new things are constantly giving him new experiences. So those new neurons as they're firing have something to stay around for.
0: In 1860, Phineas Gage began to have epileptic seizures. His health failed, and he went home to his mother. He died that May, 12 years after the iron rod entered his skull. Today, Phineas Gage's case is legendary. Entire books have been written about it. It's a staple of introductory classes in psychology, neuroscience, philosophy. But over the years, it's been interpreted differently. For a long time, people focused on, and maybe even exaggerated, his personality changes. There are stories that he'd lived rough in Chile, that he was a brawling, foul-mouthed drifter, that he drank himself to death. Today, he seems more like a model of rehabilitation and recovery.
1: Even well after the accident, after he had been healed, a lot of medical authorities just didn't believe it. It had to be verified.
2: It did, and of course, the final verification came from Harlow, who continually persevered and was able to obtain his skull, and he brought it back and held it up to the Mass Medical Society and said, "Here you go, folks."
1: Wait, this is his skull. So this was well after he died, then?
2: Yeah. Oh, no, they got that while he was dying. No.
1: Wow.
2: But after he died, Harlow never let this go.
1: And what about for you? What does this story mean to you?
2: I am fascinated what he overcame to survive for as long as he did. The resiliency piece of his story fascinates me, which is also a big part of the Solzhenitsyn story, is resiliency. I think it's just hardwired into our DNA, but, you know, everybody right now is so worried about COVID and what the long term, or we're all going to be deranged humans at the end. Well, you know, that's just not true. Humans in our DNA, we're wired to do some pretty horrific stuff, but we also are extraordinarily resilient, so I'm not worried about it.
0: Before we left, Marco showed us a photograph of Phineas. It's one of only 2 taken after the accident. You can see the scar on his cheek and the missing eye. But he's young, vital, handsome, well-dressed. Call it Portrait of Human Resilience. Thanks to Margot Caulfield, director of the Cavendish Historical Society in Cavendish, Vermont, for sharing his story. That's a story from To the Best of Our Knowledge. If you could use more wonder and intelligent optimism in your life, visit our website at ttbook.org.

I'm Gary Hartman with the Center for Texas Music History at Texas State University in San Marcos. This week in Texas Music History, we'll honor one of the most influential musicians in American history. Hootie Leadbetter, better known as Leadbelly, was born January 21, 1888, near Mooringsport, Louisiana. When he was a child, his family moved to Texas. While living in Dallas's Deep Ellum neighborhood, he performed with Blind Lemon Jefferson and other prominent Texas artists. By the 1930s, Leadbelly was serving time in Louisiana's Angola prison when Texas folklorist John Lomax convinced the warden to release the singer. Soon Lomax was recording what would become some of his best-known tunes.

0: Lead Belly helped inspire the folk music movement of the 1950s and 1960s by profoundly influencing Woody Guthrie, Pete Seeger, Bob Dylan, and Joan Baez. Next time on This Week in Texas Music History, we'll meet one of the most successful yet least well-known musicians ever to come from the Lone Star State. I'm Gary Hartman for KUT 90.5, where Texas music matters.
1: One city block, everybody's story. That is the simple premise at the heart of the podcast, Out of the Blocks, from Baltimore, Maryland. I'm Aaron Henkin. I produce Out of the Blocks along with Wendell Patrick, who creates an original musical score for each episode. And right now, I'm going to bring you along to the 100 block of South Broadway that's just north of the Fells Point neighborhood in Baltimore. And I'm going to introduce you to a fellow on the block named Antonio Ulloa. He's from El Salvador. We spoke with him in Spanish through an interpreter, so you'll hear an English voice over here. Mr. Ulloa shares an apartment with two other guys on the block, and we talked with him just as he was getting home from his job at a chicken processing plant called Holly Poultry.
2: The work is hard because there's an assembly line. One guy uses a knife, another guy uses another knife, another one breaks the breast, another one cuts the wing, and so on. They put a line of people, like from here to the end of the block, to keep up with the chicken. I've been working at the chicken plant for about 7.5 years. When I first arrived here, I worked for 10 months outside with a painter. He only paid me around $200 for 10 days' work. Finally, I quit because he was cheating me. After that, I worked on cleaning. I got 4 hours of work a day, and they paid me $8.25 an hour. At that point, I could pay for an apartment, food, and I could send $100 to my wife in El Salvador. I couldn't save anything, though. But when I came to the chicken plant, I earned a lot because they paid $7.25 an hour, and I worked up to 50 hours a week. Now they pay me $11 an hour. Money is still tight, though, because I have to pay higher rent now, and I have to send more to my wife because the prices for everything have gone up there, too. Back there, as soon as a dollar shows up, that dollar gets spent. There's always a payment, and another, and another. In the end, you can't save much money. That's why I haven't made it back to El Salvador, because I'm just done.
1: What is your hope for the future for you? Maybe 1 year, 5 years down the road. Where do you want to be in your life?
2: What do I expect? That I'll be here. I'm waiting for my citizenship to go through here so I can bring my two daughters that I have in El Salvador and my wife. Life is beautiful here because here you always have a job. Even if you don't make a profit, you can at least live. And in these times, there's no need to think about ambition or to buy a big piece of land and all that, because time is already short. Time is already short. Because of Him, of God. Don't you see the things that are happening? There in Florida, in Houston? Yeah, He sends all that. So it's time to think about changing and leaving behind the material things of this world. Because more or less, if the end is near, there's going to be someone waiting for you, right? And I respect Him, because nobody escapes from God.
1: Manuel Ulloa, from El Salvador. He lives on the 100 block of South Broadway in Baltimore. You can hear more voices from this block on the latest Out of the Blocks podcast, available on iTunes, Stitcher, NPR One, and Radio Public. Stories set to music by Wendell Patrick. For Out of the Blocks, I'm Aaron Henkin. 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
2: Sound is so important. But here in our modern world, we've kind of forgotten that. But if we were to go to a quiet place and simply be alone in the silence of nature, that deep ability to listen occurs. And what do we hear? Yeah, what do we hear?
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3: String theory remains a leading candidate for the long-sought theory of everything, one that unites classical and quantum physics in a tidy, elegant mathematical package. But nearly six decades after it was first proposed, it's still about as controversial as theoretical physics gets, with vocal proponents and critics and a whole bunch of physicists just trying to navigate the swampland in between. As a theory, though, it hasn't been stagnant, and in fact, a few recent papers continue this tradition it has of having surprising, almost miraculous mathematical powers to make things make sense. But does it make any sense, that is? Welcome to the Quanta Podcast, where we explore the frontiers of fundamental science and math. I'm Samir Patel, editor-in-chief of Quanta Magazine. Our regular columnist Natalie Wolchover has been covering physics, including string theory, for us for more than a decade. So it's natural that she'd be our guide for navigating this quagmire. She's here with us today to talk about her latest essay, "Are Strings Still Our Best Hope for a Theory of Everything?" Welcome back to the show, Natalie.
4: Nice to be here, Samir.
3: Okay, so Natalie, what's the big idea?
4: The big idea is really this disconnect that I think exists between the way string theory is talked about for the general public and the voices that are loudest. The message people get is that this is kind of a dead theory, and maybe even that people who are still studying it have this false hope, but that actually it's this dead end. So a disconnect between that and what I hear from theorists I talk to, which is that basically people think, yeah, it could be right. And not only that, but there is a huge community that's still pursuing it and thinks it really is still the most promising kind of theory of everything that we have as a candidate. So I wanted to try to understand why that is the view you come to when you know more about this. And then, you know, in the course of reporting on this, I also am aware of this new approach to the subject that's developed over the past few years that's actually adding more life and more excitement to this possibility, string theory.
3: So in order for us to get into this, like why there's a disconnect between the critics and general public perception of it and the way that it's seen within the physics world, I think it'll help to have a little string theory 101. And I wonder if it's not useful to start at the beginning with where this theory came from, because I think a lot of people don't even understand that part. So can you start us at where string theory was first initiated? Then we could talk a little bit about how it's evolved over the last few decades.
4: So it didn't originate as an idea for a theory of everything, which is to say a theory of where all four of the fundamental forces come from. It actually initially started as an explanation of what these particles called hadrons are that were popping up in experiments in the 50s and 60s. So people would bash together particles and then they would form momentarily this huge variety of different kind of composite particles called hadrons. And physicists were trying to figure out what was going on. It was a force called the strong force, kind of glues these particles together into composite hadrons. And so what were the rules there and what was really going on? Gabriele Veneziano was a theorist from Italy who was working in Israel, and he had this idea, basically this equation that seemed to match a lot of the data that was coming out about hadron. So Veneziano came up with this equation, and he actually had like an epiphany and thought of this equation. So it did describe this hadron data. So then for a couple of years, everyone was really excited about this equation. It's called the Veneziano amplitude. And very quickly, some other researchers realized that what it was describing is two strings ricocheting off each other and moving apart. And sometimes two strings colliding, forming a intermediate state, and then those move apart. So this Veneziano amplitude was actually describing the hadrons as being like little strings.
5: When we say they're like strings, I think this actually might be part of where kind of the public misunderstanding of string theory comes from. Mm. What do we mean by the word string in this context?
4: Basically, it's a band of energy, and it's a one-dimensional kind of line that's oscillating. So the original idea is this open-ended line oscillating, basically vibrating in these different patterns. And then you can also close the ends of the string and have a loop that's vibrating. And those are the string can just do that, attached to itself or be freely moving as an open string.
5: And this is in contrast to the way that we usually think of particles as like a point, like an infinitesimally small point is the way we tend to treat particles mathematically. And so Veneziano had this epiphany that if you didn't treat it as a point, but as a vibrating one-dimensional string, something interesting happens with the math.
4: Yeah. And I'll clarify that he actually did not himself think of these as strings. He came up with the equation. Other people realized, oh, the things being described by that equation are little strings. And there's always a question of, well, what's really going on with the point? What is a point really? How can a point have properties? So, you know, that mystery goes back decades before Veneziano came along, and it's still an ongoing question. So strings actually get around a lot of problems that come up through the infinitesimal nature of points.
5: And this is, for context, this is in the mathematical descriptions we're using to describe ultimately the way stuff behaves.
4: Exactly.
5: Okay.
4: Yeah.
5: Okay.
4: But Veneziano's amplitude, it really didn't describe hadrons. What happened was within a few years, maybe 5 years, an alternative theory of hadrons was discovered, invented, and that treated hadrons as composites of quarks and gluons, which are more fundamental particles that are fluctuations in this quantum field. And so that picture was correct and that became established. But string theory, this idea that there might be these little wiggling lines of energy, that stuck around and it became a theory about those fundamental quarks and gluons themselves, as well as all the other fundamental particles. Basically, people realized, actually, okay, so hadrons are actually composites of smaller things, and that's actually why they behave like strings, because you can imagine two things stuck together and wiggling around each other as the two ends of strings. But those smaller things themselves could be strings. And in fact, when you have an open string wiggling around, that can give rise to all three of the forces that we now know to be quantum forces. We have equations for. And then when the string connects its ends and wiggles around, that closed string can underlie the properties of gravity. So in the early 70s, some people who would continue to study string theory, even though it was fell out of fashion, realized actually this is potentially a theory of everything.
5: Prior to this, and in other contexts, we don't have a mathematical framework where you can, in this relatively elegant way, connect the other three forces with gravity. Like, gravity is always kind of the problem here in developing a theory of everything. But people look at it and say, okay, this actually, if we think about this as a vibrating string instead of a point, and we are able to do things like connect the ends of it, mathematically, it does describe everything that we want it to describe. So what's the problem?
4: Well, there's a couple of problems. One is the strings themselves would be so small that we just have no hope of ever seeing them. We're talking basically if an atom was made of atoms that were equivalently small as atoms are to us, and those atoms had atoms, that would be the size of strings.
5: Okay.
4: We're never going to see them.
5: That's a big problem.
4: It's a big problem.
5: That stops us from making predictions and then testing them on the basis of this theory.
4: Yeah. Right. Yeah.
5: Okay.
4: Another problem is very early on, again, it was realized that in order for the math of string theory to really make sense, there have to be, initially it was 26 dimensions of space-time, and then later it changed to 10 because of an extra symmetry wasn't recognized originally. So there have to be 10 space-time dimensions, which means that we have to swallow the idea that there are six hidden dimensions of space. That was a bitter pill. You know, it's still probably one of the main criticisms of string theory is that's just a lot of people would say, well, it's a 10-dimensional theory, therefore it's not the theory of our world. String theory,
5: because our world is
4: four dimensions.
5: That we can perceive. We don't know that there aren't six other dimensions.
4: Yeah.
5: But it is a complicated thing to say that in order for this to work, there has to be six other dimensions that are too small or in some direction that we can't ever possibly see them.
4: Yeah, yeah. So it's a really big stumbling block for people. And then another problem was realized based on how those dimensions are organized, what configuration they're in. The ideas are all bundled up together on small scales. So if you could zoom in really small, you would suddenly see that in every position in our big four dimensions, you can actually move a short way in some additional dimensions, six additional ones. But the way those six dimensions are all curled up affects the pattern of how the strings vibrate in the dimensions. So it's almost like a flute changing size will change the sound of the sound waves inside the flute. So the states you get in the universe, the fields, the set of particles depends on the configuration of those small dimensions. And no one has found the configuration of those small dimensions that could underlie the exact set of quantum fields and particles in our world. And the hope of finding the exact configuration is kind of hopeless because there's so many possibilities.
5: Right.
4: So it's like looking through the biggest haystack you can ever imagine.
5: So we see here some of the criticisms and why they would resonate with people, right? Which is that mathematically, this theory does a lot, but it asks a lot of us, which is to say it's very complicated. It needs six other dimensions. It is hard to visualize. And then on top of that, it's impossible to

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1: No one thought it was interesting because of these issues we talked about, and it was just kind of on the fringes. So they realized it has this beautiful, almost self-healing property to it, where these anomalies that could be a problem in the theory kind of all cancel each other out, and then it's consistent. And that's exactly what happens also with the standard model of particle physics, our current kind of best quantum field theory of the world. So people pay attention to this. And when that happened, it was like, okay, this is a unified theory of the four forces. It's self-consistent. Amazing. That's probably the theory of everything.
2: When they're in these theories, when we're in these mathematical frameworks and you use a word like elegance, what we're talking about is it's almost like the smoke to the fire, right? If the math is working out this beautifully, if things are canceling each other out in ways that solve problems, if surprising connections come out of the math, it's an indication that something about the theory that you're working with holds water. Because otherwise, why would these things just start happening? Like, it's an indication that there's something right about it, right?
1: Yeah, that's right. And the other revolution was of this nature. It was in the mid-90s when Edward Witten, famous, important physicist, realized that, so at that point, there were five different versions of string theory, like these anomaly cancellations I was talking about. And these five versions, you know, that was kind of annoying. It's like, well, why are there five? It would be nicer if we just only had one that everything led to. And people were realizing there's dualities connecting all of these five. One is actually the other one in disguise, where you're making one of the variables really big and it turns into one of the other string theories with that variable small, they're equivalent. So these equivalences between the five all suggested they're really one thing. And that's an 11-dimensional theory, and the variables you can change about the five different string theories are all like almost different positions in this 11th dimension that unites them all. So once that happened, once again, it was like, okay, there's one theory here, and that's got to be it. And, you know, it's really the draw is these mathematical kind of qualities it has.
2: To keep up, though, with the theme of the PR problem, is that these kinds of advances that to theoretical physicists and mathematical physicists make a lot of sense and indicate something deeper and more profound and potentially more universal are not easy to translate into something tangible that people can hold on to. And now, and I think this is part of the impetus for you writing this essay, is that we're sort of at another place recently where string theory is getting another moment or getting some more smoke, as I put it. So tell me a little bit about what's been happening the last few years here.
1: There's this ascendant technique in physics theory called the bootstrap that's being applied to the question of, is string theory true? That has really kind of revitalized that question. So this way of doing it is basically you assume things that you think might be true about the world or are true based on what you know. And then you use those assumptions, kind of put them in mathematical terms and pose equations that you want. And then you try to bootstrap what the only possible outcome could be. And what these amplitudeologists, people who focus on scattering amplitudes, have started applying the bootstrap to try to understand when particles collide and they get to be more and more energetic. And what these bootstrappers find is that based on various assumptions about scattering, about particles, about the world, you can arrive at that Veneziano amplitude as the only possibility for particle scattering at high energies. Another paper is more striking to a lot of people in a lot of experts, and that's a paper that assumes the maximal level of supersymmetry, which basically means there are these families of particles that have different amounts of spin. It's an intrinsic

0: intrinsic property, but they all share the same set of interactions. Like they all slot into the same equations. And so this supersymmetry really simplifies calculations. And so that's why it's so useful as an assumption. And by assuming this, you can again show that the Veneziano amplitude is the only high energy form of the scattering equation you can get.
1: But our universe is not maximally supersymmetric.
0: Yeah, our universe is not. The other way to read this is if maximally supersymmetric quantum field theory is actually string theory in disguise, you know, if actually those particles of that theory, when you zoom in, they're really strings, then some physicists would assume that other quantum field theories, like the ones we know describe the particles of our world, also are string theory in disguise. That conclusion is a matter of opinion, so we're never going to resolve, again, this like controversy around string theory because of this, but it adds more fuel to the debate.
1: It's such an interesting negative space in science, in as much as you mentioned, it has this beautiful mathematical structure, yet it's untestable. We're not running against a brick wall. Like, we can make more and more progress in understanding that mathematical structure, and yet we still can't find out what the particular aspects of the six hidden dimensions are.
0: Yeah.
1: So it's not stuck, but it's also never going to be what we want it to be. I don't know if that's even a fair way to put it.
0: Yeah, yeah. And I think that's where so much of the sociology comes in.
1: Yeah, yeah. It's like, it's psychological, it's sociological.
0: Yeah, and it's partly because of this being just different than what happened in the past. Like now physicists are asking these questions about realms of the universe that they can't possibly probe. And so the tools we have are just the kind of the logic and the math and seeing how they work. And some people just don't think that that's real physics and that it's a waste of time. It's something that kind of riles people up a lot.
1: Yeah.
0: So I think the critics have taken on this role of reminding everyone that this is not a proven idea, that other ideas should be welcome into the fold. And I think that, of course, is important to do, but it is, I think, they have set themselves up as the adversaries of string theory, when really they're not saying it's wrong. They're just saying it's stagnated or can never be proven right, or we should be going back to the drawing boards more than we are. Or
1: yeah, and everyone is entitled to their opinion on what like the arc of big B, big science should be, right? That's fine. Mm-hmm. But I mean, like I noticed in your essay that one of the authors of one of the bootstrap papers is like, okay, here's the situation. We don't have to be emotional about it. That's also, I think it's a direct quote. It's like, we don't have to be emotional about it. And it is a very interesting situation where like you can't avoid needing to state that. Like mm-hmm. we are just like, we're calculating, we're theorizing, we're trying to understand things from the mathematical framework perspective where this all started. And I think that's kind of the bootstrapping ethos in a way. But we do have to say to each other and to people, like people in the physics world have to say to each other, like, let's talk about the thing. We don't have to get really emotional about it. And I think there may have been reason over the years to be emotional about it, but we might be in like a different place now. And it's probably not fair to say that string theory is stagnating exactly, even if some of the criticisms about it being untestable and unprovable remain valid.
0: Yeah. And I mean, he says we don't have to get emotional, but that advice did not work.
1: It does not. No, it doesn't. It doesn't. You know, I don't think that advice has ever worked in any context in human history. Let's not get emotional about this. Like, that doesn't work.
0: Yeah. But yeah, even in the impression I've gotten of the reception of this article, it's like so many people involved have something to be mad about. You know, people who don't like that these critics were even quoted, because why do these critics even have a right to have a say, versus people who think that they can't believe we even covered string theory. It's so dead that why are we even talking about it? You know, everyone is still feeling very, very emotional.
1: It's raw. It's interesting. Yeah. And we want to be fair and understanding and think about the actual science, but it is, especially in this case, just impossible to divorce from its own history, from our history, from what it can, can't do at the end of the day.
0: Yeah.
1: I loved reading this essay. I feel like I understand, if not actual string theory more, at least I understand the scientific / cultural context around it in a way that I think is really useful. And it gives this really great sense of perspective on scientific debate, on what we know and don't know, but also what we can and can't know. I think everyone should check it out. Thank you for coming on the show, Natalie.
0: Oh, thanks so much, Samir. Glad you liked the essay.
1: Before we let you go, we always like to ask our guests for a recommendation. So what's exciting your imagination this week?
0: I got this review copy of this amazing book that just came out. It's called Geology and Illustrated History by David Bainbridge. And it's just got the most incredible images of infographics that kind of give you a sense of Earth's history, illustrations from people kind of trying to understand how canyons or mountains form throughout history. So a visual guide to the understanding of our planet. And it's just an awesome book to look through that I feel like would be the perfect present for a lot of people.
1: Thank you. That sounds awesome. Also on Quanta this week, you can read about the parts of our immune systems that we have inherited from bacteria and a piece about quantum jamming or techniques to interfere with quantum systems or communication. We're going to leave you today with a different kind of strings. This is a clip of Alchemical String Theory, a collective of avant-garde musicians performing a live improvisational piece at the Red Light Cafe in Atlanta in 2024. It's more than just a name. Members of the collective say they're inspired by quantum mechanics and the vibrations of string theory.

0: 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I'm Quanta's editor-in-chief, Samir Patel. 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
1: Record Ben Roulette, episode number 186. This is John Maynard.
2: And this is John Kessler. 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
1: And the Record Ben Roulette wheel lands on Labor Day.
2: Songs about work.
1: You know, John, America was built on the toil, the sweat of men who wielded hammers and axes, men who worked with iron and steel. This is their story. This is their music.
2: Timberjack, Timberjack. High climbing, setting chokers, it's tough work, but so is mining coal.

0: Hello? Anybody down there?
1: At the bottom of this mine lies a big, big man.
2: It's Big John Maynard.
3: I know, I'm just screwing around.
1: Big John.
2: Did we lead you to believe that it was just men that did the work?
3: Oh, we know better.

0: John, did you know there are women railroad engineers?
1: Yeah, she's named Dinah.
0: Possibly, but shows how few there are.
2: Don't you hear the captain shouting, Dinah, blow your horn.
1: So, Maynard, have you ever worked an all-nighter?
0: You mean when daylight come and me one go home?
3: Daylight come and me one go home.
4: Damn!
5: Too loud, man. I can still hear you. Would you mind leaving the room?
4: Okay.
2: It's been a hard

0: Well, you've just heard a litany of songs about toil, sweat, and hard labor.
1: I guess there's only one thing left to say.
2: Yeah, what's that?
3: Take this job and shove it. I ain't working here no more.
1: Good song if you have another job lined up. This is John Maynard.
0: And this is John Kessler. 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
1: One city block, everybody's story. 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
4: In the 1970s and 80s, world attention was riveted by the brutal images coming out of South Africa. Striking black school children, braving bullets, and white security forces bulldozing homes in the black townships. But throughout these years, the person who figured most prominently in South Africa's struggle was invisible. Here is part four of Mandela, an audio history.
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6: The South African security forces believe there are at least 4,000 guerrillas under training in camps in Mozambique, Angola, and other frontline states. The guerrillas sing of the man they regard as their leader, the jailed nationalist Nelson Mandela. Show us the way to victory, say the words. Freedom is in your hands.
7: In the 80s, black resistance had grown enormously.
8: The mass movement in this country, the political movement, the armed struggle, the world opinion was all turning against the government.
9: Uniquely in the world, the struggle took on the character of a race issue, the issue of humanity itself. It made this a worldwide phenomenon.
10: Hello.
11: Yes,
10: I'm calling from Holland. I'd like to speak to Mrs. Mandela, please.
11: Speaking.
10: I'm calling from the Dutch radio.
11: Yes.
6: Winnie Mandela is her husband's voice in the world outside. The government has tried to silence her. For nearly 20 years, she's been living under virtual house arrest.
10: Your husband has been in prison now for 22 years. It is incredible that he is still the most popular leader in South Africa.
12: In the early 80s, the world, in some sense, became obsessed by this political prisoner.
10: Our thoughts are with you.
11: Thank you so much for your solidarity.
10: We will meet in freedom.
11: Certainly, Amanda.
10: Amanda, great too. Thank you very much, Mrs. Mandela.
11: Thank you very much. Bye-bye.
13: Sometimes I think the fact that he was in prison and could make no speeches, and therefore could make no mistakes, it's as if the government had done us a favor by locking him up all those many years.
14: 50,000 birthday cards from the people of Holland were delivered to Nelson Mandela's wife, Winnie. World champion boxer Mike Tyson sent his gloves for Mandela.
15: I think the government was always terrified that he'd die in prison. They were between a rock and a hard place. If he died in prison, not only would he be a martyr, but I think they feared that the world would believe they'd bumped him off, that they'd assassinated him in some way. On the other hand, they were afraid to let him out, because they didn't know what would happen.
16: Viva Nelson Mandela!
17: Viva!
16: Viva the cause for liberation!
17: Viva!
8: By that time, of course, the struggle had advanced a great deal. The people, in their millions, had just started disobeying apartheid laws. There were not jails enough, there were not police enough.
18: It was great, because you felt deep down in your bones that this couldn't go on for a long time.
7: And many white South Africans didn't understand what was going on, because they were leading their own segregated, cloistered lives with their black servants and not ever setting foot in the townships. So they didn't know what was going on.
19: And if we didn't know, it was because we closed our eyes, because it was very uncomfortable to admit the truth to oneself.
20: Well, my role as Deputy Minister of Police was to calm the situation down. because there was the general belief, at least on the side of P.W. Botha at that stage, that if we would control the problem, it might go away.
1: Good evening. A general state of emergency has been declared throughout the country. The state president told Parliament that he'd taken this step because he believed the ordinary laws of the land were inadequate to maintain public order in the prevailing circumstances.
21: The government displayed the utmost patience. I was even accused in some quarters of being weak. Let there be no misunderstanding. South Africa is a developing, stable country, and we are determined to remain one.
22: Good evening. Security forces made 113 arrests within the first 12 hours after the state of emergency came into force at midnight last night. Roadblocks and other emergency measures.
23: You are now ordered to disperse, and you must depart from this plane of gathering immediately.
18: The police moved around in tanks equipped with jets for tear gas. It was the state of utter chaos, this country. You could see that something had to give.
24: Apartheid opponents have now called for a nationwide week of general protest to begin Monday because it's been a year of almost continued racial violence.
25: It was made clear to us by the whole world, including our trading partners, that this could simply not go on. We lost virtually all our trade with America once they introduced that anti-apartheid bill. And within the ranks of the cabinet, a realization grew slowly that somewhere ahead of us is calamity, unless we change, unless we adapt, unless we do something about it.
26: After months of brutal infighting, President P.W. Botha was forced from office today in a dramatic cabinet coup. It was a rainy, gloomy day in Cape Town as the man who was head of state here for 11 years was made to step down.
15: His own cabinet tipped him out. There was a growing feeling that they had to move in some new direction.
26: Botha's successor, F.W. de Klerk, and his associates are faced with convincing a skeptical international community that they have policies for South Africa which will forever bury the concept of apartheid.
27: Before I became president, in the latter part of the 80s, the options were limited. One option was a military option. Hard fist, continue, hold on to power, suppress. Another option would be to string things out, to negotiate, but really not to negotiate. To give in a little bit here, do a little thing there, and to just stretch it out.
7: He knew perfectly well he could stay in power. With the army and the police, you can carry on for quite a long time, if you're prepared to shoot, to use violence if necessary. But I don't think de Klerk was prepared to shoot.
28: Ladies and gentlemen, I give you the state president.
27: The opening speech in the beginning of the year 1919 was the most well-kept secret in my whole political career.
29: Our country and all its people have been embroiled in conflict, tension and violent struggle for decades. Today, I'm able to announce far-reaching decisions. The steps that have been decided are the following. The prohibition of the African National Congress, the Pan-Africanist Congress, the South African Communist Party, and a number of subsidiary organizations is being rescinded.
30: It was a total stunning shock. They didn't know it. This was going to happen.
29: I wish to put it plainly that the government has taken a firm decision to release Mr. Mandela unconditionally. I am serious about bringing this matter to finality without delay. The time for negotiation has arrived.
31: If I may, I'd like to recap what we've just heard from President de Klerk.
0: He has announced that at 3 p.m. tomorrow, Johannesburg time, Nelson Mandela will finally be released after 27 years behind bars.
15: When F.W. de Klerk made that speech, he believed that if you released Mandela, who'd become an icon in prison, a living martyr, if you released him, he would quickly be shown to be fallible. Old, out of touch, demythologized was the word they used. And all this was wrong.
2: You join us at the Victor prison where the excitement is running high. People halfway up trees, standing on their toes, clinging to the wires, trying to get the best possible view. Any moment now, if we can just spot Mr. Mandela. There's Mr. Mandela, Mr. Nelson Mandela, the free man taking his first steps into a new South Africa. And a salute from Mr. Nelson Mandela, his wife Winnie, greeting the people, his first public appearance in nearly three decades. 72 years old, walking strongly, step by step. And one wonders what must be passing through Mr. Mandela's mind at this moment.
3: When I saw that crowd, I must confess that I didn't have the courage and the confidence, you know, to speak to them. I never imagined that there would be such crowds. Rather took me by surprise. I think it took more than an hour for us just to go through the crowd to be able to go to the platform.
4: Today, the majority of South Africans, black and white, recognize that apartheid has no future. Amanda! Amanda!

0: This is Bird Note. Twice every day, a rapt audience gathers at the Peabody Hotel in Memphis, Tennessee, to see six local celebrities. Five of them are ducks.
1: Ducky duckies!
0: The sixth is the hotel's head duckmaster, Keenan Walker, who leads them in the Duck March. Each morning, Keenan goes to the roof to retrieve the talent from their duck palace.
1: All right, y'all. I got everybody warmed up for you down there. Now we gotta go march some hope into that lobby and put some smiles on some faces. Here we go, y'all. Good. There you go. Watch your step, y'all. Very good.
0: He leads the ducks to the elevator, signals to the lobby to start the John Philip Sousa music.
1: All right, duckies. Here we go.
0: And when the doors open, the ducks march down a red carpet, up some steps, and into the hotel's ornate fountain.
1: Everybody say good morning, duckies.
0: The ducks swim about the fountain until the afternoon, when the duckmaster marches them back to the roof. This all started in 1933, with an incident involving the manager of the hotel, live duck decoys for a duck hunt, and a bit too much whiskey. Guests were charmed to find ducks swimming in the hotel fountain the next morning.
2: Then it became a tradition to have ducks live in the fountain, but the bellman had to take care of them. So in 1940, a man named Edward Pembroke was hired as a bellman. It just so happened that he used to be an animal trainer in the circus as a young man.
0: Edward Pembroke created a grand ceremony for the ducks that, nearly a century later, continues to delight. For Bird Note, I'm Mark Bramhill.
3: You've probably never heard of Viserion Chebelin, and chances are you've never heard his music either. When he died in 1963, his work basically died with him. And that's partly because, as a composer, he was pretty by the book.
4: He would be the perfect composer to use in a music theory class as an example of structure. In that sense, he wasn't actually a very imaginative composer.
3: This is Meta Weiss. She's a cellist and a professor who has thought a lot about Chebelin's music. Here she is singing one of his early string quartets. Pretty, but forgettable, right? And this is the kind of stuff Chebelin was writing for a good part of his career. But then, something changed.
4: I'm going to sing you the opening of the Ninth Quartet because I know it, because I played it and studied it. But like this, nobody else would be able to do this probably unless they were a freak like me.
3: What you're hearing is an example of a specific point in Chebelin's life when he suddenly started writing very different music. And it goes beyond a composer playing with style or trying new tricks. His music transforms. If you were to think of him as a poet, it's like his early works are all sonnets. But his later stuff?
4: Let's say we can classify it as a sonnet based on its structure. But, like, if you were to read it, it would just be gibberish.

0: To understand what happened to Chebelin, you should know he lived in a time when it was not easy to be a composer. Born in Siberia, he made his career in Soviet-era Russia. That meant there were a lot of restrictions on what kind of music you could write. But people around him found ways to break the rules, like his friend and colleague Dmitri Shostakovich.
1: They were sort of like frenemies. So they tried to challenge each other with their compositions and try and one-up each other on who could be better.
0: And in a lot of ways, that friendly rivalry was fueled by their differences. Chebelin was a modest man and considered himself a student of other composers. Shostakovich was a self-promoter. He wrote sarcastic, edgy music in his own style. It's that rebelliousness that got Shostakovich in trouble with the Soviet regime. He was accused of being unpatriotic. Chebelin stood up for his friend and paid the price.
1: You know, nobody wanted to give him work, and people like didn't really want to touch him because they were afraid that being associated with him was going to be bad for their careers and also potentially put their lives in danger.
0: For Chebelin, it was all incredibly stressful. As someone who considered himself a patriot, it was devastating. He was fired from his position as head of the Moscow Conservatory. He developed hypertension. And then, as if it couldn't get worse...
1: So his first stroke was September 14th, 1953, and he recovered after a few weeks.
0: But then, 6 years later...
1: The second stroke was in 1959, on October 9th, and that was the really serious one.
0: That second stroke was catastrophic for Chebelin, because afterwards... He went silent.
2: His language became pretty telegraphic, you know, just short utterances of a couple of words.
0: This is Dr. Anirudh Patel. He's a professor of psychology.
2: So imagine if you were, you know, only able to communicate with one or two words at a time.
0: Patel has a special interest in Chebelin. He spent years thinking about how music and language travel through the brain. He says for a long time, researchers thought the two didn't interact.
2: Certainly no one would ever confuse music and language, especially if you're talking about instrumental music, which doesn't have words. They sound different. They fulfill different functions in human life. You can come up with a long list of differences between them.
0: But Dr. Patel sees it differently. In fact, he's worked for years to prove that music and language do overlap in the brain, and he has the research to prove it. Even so, what about Chebelin?
2: In Chebelin's case, you have somebody who has a stroke who severely impacts their ability to speak and communicate with words and understand words, but who still is composing, you know, quite complex music.
0: But it turned out nobody had ever really taken a detailed look at what he was writing before and after the strokes. So that's what Meta Weiss did. She was a doctoral student at Juilliard, and she knew she wanted to look into music and the brain. Chebelin was the perfect case study. It took a couple years, but when she finally connected her musical analysis with Chebelin's physical ailments, it clicked.
1: And I remember just throwing like all the paper on the floor, being like, this is insane! I can't believe that this is happening right now! Like, I totally understand this all of a sudden.
0: What she was seeing was that even though he kept writing music, the content had changed. His understanding of the rules of harmony was gone. Kind of in the same way he had lost his ability to construct a sentence. To understand what's going on here, you have to think about checkers and chess.
2: Those are two different sets of knowledge bases, right? They have different pieces, they do different things, they move in different ways, you play with different strategies, there are different rules.
0: But when you actually go to play...
2: Are you really using completely separate brain mechanisms to play those two games? Well... Probably not. I mean, even though the rules of the game are different, there are some commonalities.
0: Same goes for music and language. Two completely different sets of knowledge.
2: But there are points at which they do intersect, and some of those intersection points are rather surprising and not obvious at first glance.
0: Dr. Patel studies those intersection points, one of them being syntax. That means grammar for language and harmony when it comes to music. What Meta found is compelling evidence of that overlap of grammar and harmony, because Chebelin lost both. It's hard to confirm what exactly caused the abrupt change in his music, But you can't deny that a lot happened in Shebelin's life. He was close friends with one of the greatest Russian composers who ever lived. He was politically ostracized, survived two strokes, completely lost the ability to speak, and he still kept writing music. And in spite of all that, his life remains kind of a footnote.
1: And you don't ever hear in either neuroscience textbooks or music history articles about the interaction of his medical condition and his music.
0: And that might be because on paper, Shebelin's kind of boring. To musicians, he wrote music that was just kind of okay. And for years, neuroscientists considered him a pretty open and shut case for how our brains work. And yet,
1: that intersection of science and the arts is kind of a new thing. And so recognizing that, you know, he was a complete person, like he wasn't just a composer, he wasn't just a brain. That's never something I think that people have wanted to explore before.
0: It's the whole picture between his musical output and the extraordinary circumstances of his life. All that put together makes Shebelin someone worth listening to.
2: What happens in one's brain is not cut off from what's happening in one's personal life or what's happening in one's political life. And, you know, all these things come together to produce, you know, what you become and who you are.

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1: Hi, this is Steve Inskeep. 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
5: In 1985, Ujjal Dosanjh, a Canadian politician, the former premier of British Columbia, was planning a summer trip to India with his sons.
6: Except my brother kept harassing me, saying, "You're going to take my three nephews in the hot months of June and July."
5: Dosanjh cancelled his tickets a week before the flight. That flight blew up over the Atlantic Ocean. All 329 people on board died, the worst aviation terrorist attack before 9/11. A Sikh militant group, the Babar Khalsa, was blamed for the attack. They supported a separate Sikh homeland called Khalistan. This is Sandeep Roy in Kolkata. Dosanjh said he first heard about Khalistan in the 70s in Canada.
6: I thought it was like a few kooks running around with passports of Khalistan, and somebody was the president of Khalistan.
5: Then it got bloody in Punjab in the 80s with huge bloodshed, army operations and political killings. A firebrand Sikh preacher holed up in the Golden Temple, the holiest Sikh shrine. Dosanjh got to meet him on a trip to India. The preacher didn't like the looks of him, literally. Dosanjh was a Sikh who had cut his hair, something Sikh men are not supposed to do.
6: His insistence that I promise that I will maintain my hair, he wanted that promise. He was basically stuck on it.
5: Then it got nasty.
6: He said, "These guys with bayonets, if they slash your throat, you wouldn't breathe."
5: Dosanjh met the Indian Prime Minister, Mrs. Indira Gandhi, as well. She was frustrated as a politician stuck in a bloody logjam.
6: I think Mrs. Gandhi was concerned, but saw no way out, according to her. She said, "Look, I don't know who to make a deal with."
5: Eventually, she sent in the Indian Army to flush out the militants from the Golden Temple. The Sikh preacher died, but within a few months, angry Sikh militants had their revenge.
7: Good evening. Indira Gandhi, ruler of the world's largest democracy, died today, shot down by two of her own bodyguards. They were Sikhs taking revenge for the invasion of their temple in June.
5: Next year, Dosanjh too paid the price for speaking up against extremism. In February 1985, he got attacked in a parking lot by a man wielding a crowbar.
6: He thumped me, I think, 6 or 7 times, and I put my hand up to protect my head, but my head was, it finally got 84 stitches, 2 layers of stitches, and my hand was broken.
5: The Khalistani movement was largely crushed in India, but its support remained in parts of the Sikh diaspora in the West. Dosanjh says the firebrand Sikh preacher is still romanticized by some in Canada.
6: You know, his pictures are stuck on the rear windscreens of the cars. You don't see that often, but you see it.
5: Dosan says, part of the problem is Canadian political parties, mostly white, didn't understand the intricacies of the problem.
6: And therefore, it's pretty easy for someone who's a Khalistani to talk about human rights, equality and freedom and democracy.
5: Now it's gone into the political mainstream.
6: And the NDP leader himself has been in the past a vocal supporter of Khalistan. So it's not just infiltrated, they're now leading some of the political parties.
5: That NDP, or New Democratic Party, now props up Justin Trudeau's minority government. And Justin Trudeau has sparked a diplomatic row with India about the killing of a Khalistan supporter in Canada.
8: Over the past number of weeks, Canadian security agencies have been actively pursuing credible allegations of a potential link between agents of the government of India and the killing of a Canadian citizen, Hardeep Singh Nijjar.
5: India has rubbished it and says, Canada has never acted on India's own complaints about Khalistan supporters who use Canada as a base. Indian media now remind their audiences that another Canadian Prime Minister refused to extradite a militant India had wanted. That Prime Minister, ironically, was Pierre Trudeau, Justin's father, and that militant became a prime accused in the Air India bombing case, though acquitted for lack of evidence. Dosan says politicians in Canada don't think of Khalistan as their issue, even after Air India 182 exploded in midair.
6: Prime Minister Maloney condoled with Rajiv Gandhi about the loss of his people, and vast majority of them were Canadians, brown Canadians, but nonetheless Canadians.
5: They still saw it as an Indian problem, not a Canadian one. Now, Khalistan has become both an Indian problem and a Canadian one. This is Sandeep Roy in Kolkata.

0: Every week on Mission Street, a long line of more than 100 people wraps around a tall brick building. Most have gray hair, some are younger, some sit, most are standing. Some took a bus to get here, but most are from the neighborhood, and they're all in line for one thing.
1: This is line for food for poor people.
0: It's nearly 8 a.m., and this woman has been standing in line with her husband for nearly an hour already. They have a ticket with them, number 207. It's their place in line for today. The couple moved to San Francisco from Russia nearly 20 years ago. The woman asked me not to use her name. In fact, even when I turned off my recorder, she wouldn't give me her first name. She was embarrassed about her English, but she was also embarrassed about standing in line for food. All kinds of food.
1: Vegetables, sometimes chickens, sometimes eggs, very seldom, sometimes bread.
0: The food is distributed by a neighborhood organization called Arriba Juntos, meaning upwards together in Spanish. It's been feeding this neighborhood through its food pantry program since 2004. Here's how it works.
2: Excuse me.
3: Yes, sir.
2: Can you stay in the line?
3: No, because a lot of people are waiting.
0: It starts with a volunteer who keeps the lengthy line in order and lets 30 people at a time through a gate into a parking lot between two buildings. That's where the food is handed out.
2: One, 30 people.
0: The line starts moving around 8.
2: 3, 4.
0: Neighborhood residents who want food need to get a food bank ID card in advance by showing any picture ID and providing an address or zip code of residence.
2: Thank you.
3: More.
0: Arriba Juntos also collects demographic information to track its clients, like family size, race and ethnicity, and self-disclosed income.
2: Oh, no, you have to stay. Okay. Wait your turn.
0: About 300 people come to wait in line for food every Thursday. Many of them take food home for more than just themselves. Arriba Juntos program director Marilyn Bunag says in January alone, her organization fed 3,750 people through its food pantry program.
4: It just speaks of the need. People, you know, are lacking the basic necessities of food.
0: The food comes from the San Francisco Food Bank. Canned goods, meat, eggs, but mostly fresh produce.
4: Oh, the most popular is when we get chicken. Oh, my goodness. You know, this is the greatest, you know, because it's so expensive out there. It's like, oh, wow, it's like we hit the jackpot. We always pretty much have enough food to serve everyone, but I think it's just like, oh, I want to be able to come early and get the best stuff. You know, people line up at the break of dawn.
0: After the line begins to move, I come across two Salvadorian women standing near the line chatting. They're both grandmothers, both longtime residents of the neighborhood. I introduce myself and ask for their names.
5: Yo soy la incógnita.
6: ¿Y por qué no quiere dar su nombre?
0: One responds first. I'll be the unknown one, she tells me. She says it's better not to be associated with this, waiting in line for food. Her friend tells me she came at 5 this morning to wait before the sun was up. And when she got here, she wasn't the first. She points to her four-wheeled cart, which she left at her spot in line. It's stuffed with empty bags to fill. For them, this is about food, but it's also social. The two women catch up, talk about family, home. They also talk about how the line used to be. They've been coming since the food pantry first began at Arriba Juntos. The women say there's chicken, coffee, eggs and fruit, sometimes coconut. It depends on the day, they tell me. They also talk about the people who wait in this line and how the neighborhood has changed. People come from all over the world, they say, but it's a different group now. There used to be fewer people, fewer Chinese, more Latin Americans. According to the San Francisco Food Bank, the Arriba Juntos food pantry recipients are nearly 50% Asian. One-third are Latino, and the rest are mostly Russian and African American. Only 5% are white.
7: Every Thursday?
6: Every Thursday you come?
7: Yes, I come.
8: My daughter, she have twins.
9: Yo vivo ahí arriba, por la 24.
0: Today, I talk with immigrants from China, El Salvador, Guatemala, Mexico, Jordan, India, and Russia, as well as non-immigrant San Franciscans. The line moves slowly as the morning continues, but doesn't seem to get any shorter. Closer to the front of the line, I meet Al and Carol. They arrived around 8. Al's a Vietnam vet with a bad hip, and he's been coming here for a couple months now, since he moved to a housing block for vets down the street. He and Carol agree that she's the cook, among other things.
9: I'm his home care worker and his girl, but anyway, the chicken, I fry it, bake it. I bake the yams sometimes, and sometimes I boil them with the sugar and make them into candy yams.
7: Yesterday, but you made toast.
9: Yesterday, I made lasagna.
7: Yeah, it helps out because, you know, groceries is very expensive.
0: Al stands up to show me his cart, leaning on it for support. It doubles as a seat.
7: You're supposed to live in this area, but a lot of these people, like, is not in this area. But
9: they let them all over the city.
0: This is a concern for the San Francisco Food Bank. It happens at some pantries around the city, and it's difficult to control. As a policy, the bank encourages people to find a food pantry within their own neighborhood. But it can be tough for organizations like Arriba Juntos to turn people away when they need services. People who have already received their food start to come out of the back side of the building. A few of them make their way to the front where people still wait. Seeing people emerge with food lifts the energy on the crowded sidewalk. There's still more for the taking. One woman stands at a corner of the building in line. She powders her face and combs her hair. Her food pantry ticket is pinned to her jacket with a safety pin. She's 93. I don't want to lose it, she tells me, turning her head away from my microphone as she gently urges me to talk to someone else. I find another woman who's here with her elderly mother. She's come just to support her mom, but she's a little uncomfortable with all of this.
10: I never thought I would see this in my lifetime, standing in line with my parents to get food. It doesn't make me feel well. This is, you know, I mean, come on, food?

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1: Story. That is the idea at the heart of the Out of the Blocks podcast in Baltimore, Maryland. I'm Aaron Henkin, and my co-producer Wendell Patrick and I make it our mission to share the stories and the soundscapes of our city, one block at a time. We're going to bring you along today to meet a guy in East Baltimore who's got a paint roller on a stick, a milk crate full of spray paint cans, and a vision for illustrating the walls of the city. Justin Nethercutt is a street artist who goes by the nickname Nether.
2: This is a little shorter than my average piece. Usually I try to go up about 18 feet or something. And I have a 14-foot collapsible ladder, so that gets me up there. So, my name is Nether. I'm a Baltimore street artist. In the last about 5 years, I've been putting my artwork up on vacant properties. I'm going to be doing a piece of a lady kind of looking out, kind of in a very dignified sense, holding up her fingers, and her fingers are going to be crossed. Generally, I kind of just chalk a rough outline, like, you know, where the eyes are going to go, where the nose is going to go, and then where the mouth's going to go, and kind of, you know, everything else goes from there.
3: Map out these eyebrows a little bit.
2: A lot of street artists, I guess, use spray paint. I use a little bit of spray paint in certain areas. I used to use more, but mainly I use gallons of exterior latex paint. I always kind of do like, you know, sienna, and then go lighter with kind of a pretty classic brown, or sometimes this sweet tea color, like the spray paint. It's just kind of like a little bit of a purple or red. And then usually for my lights, I use, I think it's like called like hemp buttermilk. It's actually the name of the Gildan paint. And, or the tone, but that's usually what I use for my highlights. And then sometimes if I'm going real detailed on the shading, I'll just throw like little dashes of white as well.
4: Dude, this is like awesome, man. I really like it. How many times have you actually done this?
2: I mean, a few hundred. A lot of my earlier stuff was kind of like on paper, and then I put it up with the glue, you know, the wheat paste stuff.
4: Yeah.
2: You've seen, but like recently I've been kind of like painting more murals, but in murals probably about like 20 around Baltimore.
4: I've probably seen a couple of them downtown.
2: Yeah, a few over in Station North, a bunch over kind of like Sandtown, like about around like the A-Raver stables and stuff. Like,
4: I see them all the time. And I'm like, I don't know who keeps doing this, but they're doing a good job. Dude, it's great. All right, thanks, man. All right, see you later.
2: I'm from Baltimore. I like love my city and rep it to the death, but at the same time, like, I'm a white boy in a black neighborhood. And I think there's a lot of artists who aren't conscious of these things. You know, they just see a wall and an opportunity. I see it as more of like a conversation starting tool. I see that. That's what I see street art as.
5: It's refreshing because normally this alley is full of trash and degradation, and now it seems like you're bringing life to it, and you're depicting Baltimore's essence of people on the wall. She looks like she has a whole lot of hope, and that's basically what you need in this city is hope, and without hope, the city is doomed.
1: Baltimore street artist Justin Nethercutt, a.k.a. Nether, at work on a mural in East Baltimore. 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

0: some kind of therapy for me, and it keeps me grounded, you know, reminding me why I decided to make the choices that I made.
1: This is your host, Suki Wessling, and this is a mini babble. It is based on a full-length interview with filmmaker Alexandrine Benjamin, which you can find at babblery.com.
0: My name is Alexandrine Benjamin. I am an independent Haitian filmmaker based in San Juan, Puerto Rico. I have a master's degree in film production from the University of Greenwich in London. I am currently working as an assistant manager here in Puerto Rico, and sometimes I do freelance work, you know, creating content in Haiti.
1: Alexandrine's short feature is called Not Boule, or Through the Barricades. Like all of her work, Not Boule focuses on the needs and desires of Haitian people.
0: Not Boule tells the story of Jean and Rose, a modest Haitian couple who embark on a perilous journey during Payloc, solely to find a hospital where they can give birth safely. On their small bike, you know, riding through unpaved roads, they had to face, like, roadblocks. They are threatened with gunfire. And, you know, they had to face so many hardships. But even, you know, despite that, they persevere. But when they finally got into the hospital where their suffering should end, it wasn't the case because the staff behavior worsened their situation because they refused to provide them with the necessary care. And, you know, it's a very poignant story, but it's authentic. It reflects our reality back then and even more so today.
1: The film highlights the difficulty of finding medical care in a country in crisis. The story is set during Payloc, a movement that brought many Haitians to the street demanding change.
0: Some people got into the movement, you know, and they destroyed it from the within, you know. And now whenever you say Payloc, which is something that people should have been part of, but the only thing they can refer to is violence, because that's what it is. That's what it became. That particular movement, which is Payloc, is something that for the first time in my whole life, I've seen Haitian people align behind a specific thing.
1: The movement failed, the president was assassinated, and the country is now governed by a transitional presidential council. Alexandrine was in Britain getting her master's when she hit on the idea of Payloc as the backdrop for a story about maternity care.
0: The desire to create that specific film came out of frustration, to tell you frankly. It was winter of 2020, actually. I had been away for a while studying in London, and it started to be cold, like very cold, and I do not like cold. So I wanted to go back to Haiti, like spending Christmas with my friends and family. But I couldn't, because all of the violence going on would prevent me to. And, you know, at the time, several neighborhoods in the capital were blocked by armed bandits. And the road leading to Jacmel, my hometown, was closed through Martissa, which is like, you know, a very big region in Port-au-Prince. So, you know, I started to vent with a friend, you know, he's now my husband, about how such action could impact so many aspects of people's life in Haiti, especially pregnant women. And that's when he told me that he had written a short treatment for a story similar to this and asked if I wanted to develop it.
1: Alexandrine decided that the film, which could only be shot in Haiti, would serve as her master's thesis.
0: And everybody, like the university members, my families, my friends, they all advised me not to go back, like, you know, and to shoot that specific movie. The university, they wanted to let me use the equipment, but the insurance company said no, they won't allow their equipment to go to such a country with some, imagine me, a whole person, like going there.
1: With the help of friends in Haiti, Alexandrine did most of the legwork from afar. But when she arrived to shoot the film,
0: things went sideways. I mean, I wasn't like, it's not like I was surprised, because I know, you know, what the country was like, and people, not all, you know, everybody was happy with what we were doing, because some people powerful people in Haiti, in Zambia, when they see you with a camera, they are afraid that you are going to show, you know, what they are doing underneath. One time, a guy came on the set and he pulled out a gun and he said that we had to stop. And I was I was like, who are you? And then, he was like, I'm not interested in what you're saying. I just need you guys to back it, you know, just fake it. I don't want you here. I was like, but who are you? Because we have permission from, you know, the mayor's office, from the police department. And he was like, I am an authority. I am a chief, you know, like, but I'm trying to get someone to get me my authorization. He's like, look, lady, I need you out of here. And in the middle of this, the former president, Jovenel Moïse, was assassinated. So we had to stop production for about 3 days.
1: Alexandrine Benjamin has made a beautiful film, but its beauty was not her primary purpose.
0: I didn't get into creating movies because, I wanted to do art. I wanted to help. And I just realized that filmmaking can help with that, and I decided to do filmmaking.
1: As a filmmaker, she has a wide view of what Haitians need to do to heal the country's wounds, from their history of colonization, natural disaster, intractable violence, and interference from outside powers.
0: Our past, I believe, interfere with, you know, our daily lives, and we don't even realize it, you know, some kind of behaviors that we may have, for example, not trusting each other. This is a very big issue in Haiti. We do not trust each other. And you suddenly know that any good relationship starts with believing, trusting each other. If I don't trust you, I can't have a good collaboration with you. You know, there's nothing good we can do because we are still waiting for when you're gonna do something that will like hurt me because we've been hurt so much in the past. How do you get that out of the Haitian mind? Because we're not even aware that we're like that. Well, with Nat Boulay particularly, my main message for Haitian with that film is that we need to think about the impact of our actions before we take them. I know we've been suffering for a long time, but that doesn't mean that we need to hurt each other to get what we need.
1: Filmmaker Alexandrine Benjamin doesn't just hope her film will help heal her country. She has found that it's a touchstone of her own.
0: For the past 3 years, Nat Boulay has been some kind of therapy for me, you know, allowing me to connect with people every now and then. And it keeps me grounded, you know, reminding me why I decided to make the choices that I made. And that even though it can be hard now, you know, but at some point, I'm gonna get to where I'm meant to, you know, it's very important for me to keep creating content that can impact people's lives in a positive way. We need to be taking care of each other. No one is gonna do it for us. No other nations, not the United States, not Canada, not France. We are responsible for ourselves, and we need to act like that.

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The song Shishiodoshi is by Steviosphere on Bandcamp. The song Sun Soleil is originally by Haitian singer Dina B, and this performance is by Jaina Sayir. 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

0: I am 50 feet underwater, alone, a quarter mile offshore from the Kohala coast of Hawaii Island. The fish on my stringer are bleeding into the current.
1: I can see the faint copper trace dissolve into blue.
0: Something in the water around me is reading the signal. Then the shadow comes. 15 feet of tiger shark, striped and deliberate, materializing from the haze the way large things do underwater. Not approaching so much as arriving. She circles once. Her eyes find mine. She stops. I do not turn away. I hold position, eye to eye, and I wait. People who haven't spent years in the ocean read this as confrontation, a near-death experience to recount at dinner parties. But I see a shark almost every dive. The shark is not a metaphor. She is a Tuesday. Hanging there in the blue while she decides what I am, I think about my father. Dr. Moges Bizuna, born in Harar, Ethiopia in 1944, the son of a wealthy man who refused to acknowledge him, raised in a shack by his mother. At 10 years old, he left home and traveled 50 miles to find a school because the town he came from had no school past the third grade, and he had already decided that the ceiling above him was not his ceiling. He's 81 years old now. He's losing his vision. The man who chased light across continents can no longer read his phone. There's a story my father told at every party, every family gathering, every holiday table throughout my childhood in Indianapolis. He told it the way people tell stories that contain them, not to inform, but to return. He was 10 years old, sharing a single rented room with four other boys at the school 50 miles from home. They paid 2 birr a month, pennies, for injera and shurawat twice a day and a place to sleep. When winter came and the days grew shorter, they were offered candles for 25 cents each. One boy refused to pay his share. The other four children, including my father, each paid extra and bought the candles themselves. They were 10 years old. They had already learned that the agreement, everyone contributes, everyone benefits, was the only structure that worked. You did not wait for perfect conditions. You filled the gap and moved forward. But the boy who refused to pay used the light the most. He sat closest to the candle. He read the longest. He seemed to believe he was clever. So they took their blankets and built a wall around him. If he would not pay for the light, he would not receive it. But the enclosure had a flaw. They couldn't seal the ceiling. Light leaked through the top and pooled inside his fort, while they shivered in open air. He was warm and illuminated. And because he was 10 years old and hadn't yet learned the cost of certain kinds of cleverness, he began to read aloud, just to let them know. So they sat in the dark, together, and refused to buy light at all. The boy had fashioned his own candle from fat and cloth. The smell spread through the neighborhood until neighbors arrived with sticks and taught him a lesson that reason could not. After that, he paid his share. They lit the candle. They all had light. My father told this story laughing, not as a lesson. He never said, "And so you see, the moral is," he told it as a memory that delighted him, that contained something true about how the world works. He laughed at the rancid candle. He laughed at the neighbors. He laughed at the image of 5 10-year-old boys negotiating the economics of shared light. I retold it at his 70th birthday party in Indianapolis. He had forgotten the story entirely. He listened to me tell it and laughed with his whole body, as if though hearing it for the first time. By then, it had already passed from him to me so completely that he no longer needed to carry it.

My parents fled Ethiopia in 1978. The Derg, the military junta, had marked my father for arrest. He had one night. He left immediately, going into hiding in the countryside. My mother stayed behind with their toddler, Umsalu, hoping the danger would pass. It didn't. By April of that year, staying meant dying. They walked to Sudan, on foot. They reached a camp, and it was there, in the space between one life and the next, that I was conceived. Not planned, not an accident, but the natural consequence of two people who had survived something together and were still choosing to believe in the future. They did not know if they would make it to Frankfurt. They conceived me anyway. They moved forward anyway. They released the outcome anyway.

They reached Frankfurt, where I would be born a few months later. My father's brother, Alamayo, was painting a hunger cloth for a German church. That commission financed my parents' flight from Sudan. In 1981, after my first birthday, the White Harvest Church in Indianapolis sponsored our immigration to the United States. My brother rejoined us a year later, after 4 years of separation, held whole by his grandmother, while my parents rebuilt a life on the other side of the world.

0: My father completed his PhD. He taught anatomy and physiology for 30 years. The architecture of the human body, how systems connect, how structure supports function, how every visible action depends on invisible preparation. He was teaching the same thing in the classroom he had learned in horror. He just had a different language for it by then. Last week, my children's mother called and asked me to take the kids. My daughter, Mary Coco, 12. My son, Mogus Mackay, 10, named for his grandfather. Later that night, she sent me a message. Thank the kids. I didn't know what she meant. I asked them about it in the morning. Mary has been making sea creatures from beads and elastic cord, squids, octopuses, starfish, and selling them to her classmates. Mogus learned to make them too and sells the same item for $20 that his sister sells for $10. He has always understood leverage. When they arrived at their mother's house and found her upset, they didn't ask for an explanation. They came up with a plan. Mary gave Mogus $50, money they had made themselves at school with their hands, and sent him out into the rain to find something to ease her mother's pain. He walked to four stores. He selected a necklace, her favorite lemonade, and a small jade cat, because their mother loves cats. Mary stayed home and watched her baby half-sibling until the boyfriend came back from work. They left the gifts and a note on the bed and said nothing about it afterward. I did not teach them to do this. I recognized it. I have seen it before. In a cold room in horror. In a refugee camp in Sudan, in a retirement community in Charlotte where my father can no longer see his grandchildren's faces. My father traveled 50 miles. I descend 50 feet. My children spent $50, not because they were told, but because darkness asked and they answered with what light they had. My father's losing his vision. A window once open is now closing. I cannot fix this. What I can do is keep diving, keep teaching, keep raising Mogus and Mary Coco in the light of what was passed to me. Now it passes forward again, in small, unremarkable acts. A necklace, a lemonade, a jade cat left silently on a bed.
1: So we're recording.
2: Is that recording?
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5: 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I'm David Gerlach.
6: Do you think that sort of the reputation that you may have accumulated of being slightly humorless, do you think that's fair? Or?
7: No, I think it's wildly unfair, but, you know, whatever, it's not my control.
6: Mm.
7: I mean, I'm humorless when I think people are wankers. I'm not tolerant of idiots.
5: Idiots and Wankers. That's Tom York, lead singer and songwriter for the band Radiohead, and today we tackle the challenges that just about everyone faces, confronting who you are and being comfortable with yourself and your life, even if you're a huge rock star. Writer and author Brian Raftery interviewed York back in 2006. It was for a profile Brian did for Spin magazine, and the pair sat down for a couple hours in a Philadelphia hotel. York, he had a new solo album out. But then Brian asked York, who was nearing 38 at the time, how he felt about getting older. This is Blank on Blank.
7: It's a f***ing weird thing because I've always wanted to do that thing of growing old disgracefully, one way or another, what, you know. And what I think is a bad idea is to say to yourself, oh, you know, I wish I was 20 again, I could do all this shit again, it's going to be great. I hated it. I f***ing hate it. I used to go through really bad, bad periods. And hey, now it's no different, no.
6: Am I wrong in hearing a lot of sort of bleak themes in the lyrics?
7: I had many bleak thoughts.
6: Yeah,
7: you know, don't get me started, man. you know, it's one of my specialities apparently, but I'm concerned for our future, generally speaking, concerned for my children's future, I guess it's an environmental thing as much as anything.

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2: Saving the World? Yeah. Well, we've got a day.
1: And I kept saying to him, are you sure you want me to do this? You know, I'm actually kind of the last person on Earth that should be representing you at this point, because I fly around the world for my job, I don't have an electric car, I don't have solar panels on my roof yet, and I'm a musician. You know, I'm not an expert, and this is science, man. And it was a terrible day. It's horrendous.
2: Really?
1: It's horrendous. And it ended up being live on TV. Look at this guy, John Snow.
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1: Channel 4 News in Britain, and he was like, so what are you doing personally about it? I'm like, I've been up since 7 o'clock, and I'd only had 3 hours sleep. I'm like, well, enough. And it was one of those, like, really awful TV moments where it's just silence. Like, even John Snow's ear thing is, like, completely silent. And John's like, oh. I don't want to make records that just talk about stuff like that.
2: Yeah.
1: But to me, it's like I can't help it being part of what's going on, because you have your close life and then you have the wider things that are going on, and that's what you have. That's what you have to write about. What the f*** else am I going to write about?
2: Yeah.
1: I can write about how rich I'm not. I can write about how difficult it is being a rock star. Why the f*** would I do that?
2: Yeah.
1: You know. If you're a taxi driver in LA, why the f*** would you want to know about that?
2: You just said you think about the world a lot. How do you sort of keep an awareness in those things and like still get up every day, you know, and still talk to your kids and make them feel good and not sort of like have it weigh down your life so much that you can't really think about anything else?
1: I have just periods like that.
2: Yeah.
1: Which means I'm probably should be sectioned, but, you know, that's the way it is. But also, I'm not a pessimist. I feel positive because I have to be positive. And also, I think when it comes down to it, it's all about how we should be caring for each other and how we interact and how we connect with each other. Blah, blah, blah, hippie bollocks. And also about, how do I say this without sounding really revolting? You have to get up every day and have love in your heart. There you go. That sounds like American. Sounds like some sort of lunatic, anyway.
4: That's Tom York on the challenge of confronting yourself and who you are. Many thanks to Brian Raftery. He's now a contributing editor to Wired magazine. Check out all of his work at brianraftery.com. Amy Drozdowska produced this Blank on Blank with me. Our sound logo is by Jeffrey Allen Jones. And for all the journalists, interviewers, authors, and documentary filmmakers out there, we want to hear your unheard interviews. 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That's all for now. I'm David Gerlach. 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
6: Sometimes I wake up in the morning, like this morning, and I was holding on to my alarm clock. I guess I must have woken up at some point during the night and grabbed onto it to make sure that when the alarm went off, I'd wake up. And I guess I think that says something about how important time is to me and how I spend it, which is why I always try not to waste a single minute of my life worrying or being pessimistic. And some people say that life is short, but I actually disagree. I think that life is long. That doesn't make hours any less precious just because they're longer. So whether I'm playing a computer game, or drinking with friends, or out on the lake with my family, or just watching Food Network with my boyfriend on the couch, I'm happy because I can't think of any real serious reasons why I should be sad. And for all the tragedy, death, and destruction and chaos of the world, I really think that there's twice as much beauty, organization, art, and smiles. You just have to let yourself notice it. Some people say that I'm too optimistic and that it's bad for me, not healthy, but I think that they should just cheer up.
7: That's a piece from One Hello World, an anonymous service where if you leave a voicemail, the creator will compose a soundtrack to your thoughts. I think it's pretty much the best thing ever. It's at onehelloworld.com.
8: What?

0: This is Ray, the source of all black knowledge, with another rumination to kind of hold you over while we're working on new episodes of the podcast. We are working on new episodes of the podcast, right?
1: Yes, we are.
0: Absolutely. And the only limitation in that is, funding? We're waiting to get some kind of...
1: Yeah, financial support makes it a whole lot easier to produce the episodes because it's so involved. I think it's hard to realize until you're on this side of things what goes into an episode. So funding is what makes the world go around, and funding is what makes episodes happen.
0: All right. So with that said, here's what I've been thinking about. And that's our whole life since we've been married has revolved around children. We've always had children in the house. There was a time when we had absolutely a full house, 6 kids, and 4 for the longest period of time in the house growing up, making noise, busting holes in the walls, having to be calmed down. And it's like it's that sound now that the last two, the twins, both 18 years old, they were off to college. And I don't have mixed feelings. I really don't feel, I'm not happy about the seeing them leave. I don't know. In some ways, I kind of imagine some level of relief, but from doing all the running around stuff. But I don't know. It's hard to imagine what the house is going to be like without them being here. You know, I like the title, Daddy, and I like hearing it. I know a lot of things I like to do over.
1: Mm-hmm. I think for us, though, empty nesting is different. Because you had 2 kids when we got married. We have never not had kids. We don't know what it is to exist with each other without kids being a factor. So whereas traditional couples, like they get married, they have a period, like they have before kids, and then after kids. We never had a before kids. So this is all so new and crazy for us because we don't know how to exist without children being part of the daily equation.
0: I guess I have a lot of thoughts about time I wish I would have spent more of. You know, you just can't think about those things in the moment, but I think about it a lot now.
1: I mean, all of us have that if I could do it over. I don't think there is anybody who has launched a child who said, I did everything exactly how I wished I would have done it. If that person exists, I want to meet them. But like, that's just not how it goes. But I think you have to look back and go, okay, did I do the best I could with the resources I had and the knowledge I had at the time? And how did it turn out? Because sure, we made lots of mistakes, but our kids still turned out pretty good in spite of us. And I think that is the final measuring tape.
0: Yeah, I can get that. But I just, you know, just raw emotionally, I miss them. I miss the idea of missing them.
1: I think the hard part is that launching your last child is a definitive marker of aging. Like there's an awareness of age and life progression that happens that you can no longer ignore. When you're in the thick of things and you still got young kids in the house and you're running around in circles, no matter what that calendar says, no matter what your age is, there is still some remnant of feeling youthful because you have young children. When all of your children are adults, you can't deny the fact that you are getting older and moving into a different stage of life.
0: There's that. And when I was a kid, for the most part, most of the time growing up, I was alone as the only kid in the house. My sisters had long since grown up, or we weren't living together and they wanted a house. And I always imagined, you know, how wonderful it would be to have a lot of siblings in the house, to have instant playmates. I don't know.
1: Well, dang, what am I, chop liver? No. Like, they ain't moving out and leaving you in the house all by yourself. I'm still going to be here. You aren't going to be by yourself. That's crazy.
0: Yeah, there's that.
1: Oh, there's that. That's what I get. oh yeah, I am stuck with this woman in the house. Okay. That you might live to regret that because you got a lot of years to spend in this house with just me.
0: We could have had some more kids.
1: You couldn't have had more with me, so I don't know how that was going to work out either.
0: Science.
1: Uh-huh. And how does that science work when you have another child but your wife isn't involved?
0: I ain't talking about that's not science.
1: That's what you said.
0: That's not science. That's not what
1: I'm saying. Nah, man, I ain't trying to be 532 going to a high school graduation.
0: Jesus.
1: What did Jesus got to do with anything? What Jesus got to do with being old and having kids?
0: Miracles.
1: Uh-huh.
0: Blessings.
1: Uh-huh.
0: You know, glorification.
1: Uh-huh.
0: You know, spirit for the world.
1: Oh, you just talking crazy now. Because I told you, I ain't trying to be looking like somebody's great-grandma up at high school graduation talking about that's my child. No, that ain't gonna happen.
0: I've already been through that though.
1: Okay, well then if you've had that experience, you can move on. I'm not trying to have it.
0: Yeah, people think the twins are, I'm their grandfather.
1: Well, see, you've had that experience, so you understand what I'm trying to avoid. I want to be youthful with adult children. I want to hang out with my children and people go, is that your sister? And not be like, is that your grandma?
0: I appreciate the fact that they're only children for a little bit of time and they're going to be adults for many, many, many decades, you hope, you pray for. And that relationship as adults is probably, that's the one that you're going to have the most time with.
1: But, and people never tell you how much fun adult children are. Having adult children is a whole nother ball game, but good gracious, you have raised somebody who understands all of your crazy. And likes you anyway. That is the perfect situation. Like, they have watched you grow up just like you watched them grow up. And now they're adults alongside you. And you really, like, they know all the inside jokes. They know you well. Like, I have so much fun with them as adults.
0: Well, I'm going to miss the babies, you know.
1: Well, you can linger on to that missing them and have all the nostalgia. I'm going to enjoy the adults.
0: Jesus.
1: Yes, Jesus, but I will still enjoy the adults.
0: All right, so now I know how you feel. Well, thank you very much.
1: You're welcome, and no, there are no more babies coming in this house.
0: Jesus.
1: Jesus can come every Christmas. That's the only baby coming in this house is baby Jesus on Christmas.
0: Bye, you.
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4: A late summer rain darkens the green stone walls of the old church. And a three-wheeled moto taxi rounds the corner. Oaxaca, Mexico, and the Sierra Norte are visible through the mist. On the flat bed of the moto taxi is a sound system, advertising the big fight. Tonight, it says, Lucha Libre. The ring is in the center of an old tiled parking garage, and colorful flags flitter above. The men wear extravagant costumes, bright masks, spandex, leather boots, and they fly through the air, launching off the ropes, pulling off incredible acrobatic flips and high kicks. The audience surrounds them, seated at floor level, looking up, as a luchador called Endeavor launches himself 15 feet out of the ring directly onto his muscle-bound opponent, crashing into the folding chairs. Over by the sound system, I speak to Manuel El León Hernández, the announcer of tonight's fight.
5: Son personas normales, pero al momento en el que se visten, que se ponen una máscara...
6: These are ordinary people. They are normal people, but in the moment they get dressed, that they wear a multicolored mask, a mask that represents a character, these people change completely. They become a, well, They practically become immortal once they're up in the ring.
4: Postcards from the Wind are produced by me, Phil Corbett. A full 40-minute episode about Lucha Libre at thewind.org.

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We search the earth for the best sounds around. We're like DJs, but for stories. 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

0: 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I'm Joe Richman.
1: Hello? Nope, wrong button. 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
0: In New York City, up in the Bronx, a few blocks from the Parkchester subway station, there's a sprawling apartment complex. Inside one of these big anonymous buildings, on the 11th floor, there's a small one-bedroom apartment. Now, the woman in this apartment has lived a pretty anonymous life. But 60 years ago, she did something quite remarkable. It was actually a very simple thing. All she did was refuse to move. Her name is Claudette Colvin. Back then, she was living in Montgomery, Alabama. She was a 15-year-old African-American girl in a segregated school, and she had just learned from one of her teachers about Harriet Tubman and Sojourner Truth. Those lessons stuck in her mind. A few weeks later, on March 2, 1955, Claudette refused to give up her seat to a white passenger on a public bus. This was 9 months before Rosa Parks would do the exact same thing. But Claudette Colvin has largely been left out of the history books. Today on the Radio Diaries podcast, history had me glued to the seat.
9: My name is Claudette Colvin, and I was 15 years old when I was arrested for violating the Montgomery segregation law. Well, I was the kind of teenager that wore my hair in braids. Everybody else was battling with the straightening comb and pomade. I didn't mind being different. Montgomery, it's a nice little southern town, but everything was segregated. This is for colored folks and this is for white folks. Couldn't try on clothes in the store. Couldn't go to the movie theater when a good movie come in town. You know, things that teenagers like to do. So I knew that this was a double standard. This was unfair.
10: My name is Philip Hose, and I wrote a book titled Claudette Colvin, Twice Toward Justice. March 2, 1955 was a Wednesday. Claudette got onto the bus with three other students, and they all settled themselves into a row in the middle of the bus. The rule back in Montgomery at that time was 10 seats in the front of the bus were for whites only, and the whites always had to be in front.
9: I knew that rule by heart. I was sitting near the window, the last seat that was allowed for colored people. And so as the bus proceeded on downtown, more white people got on the bus. Eventually, the bus got full capacity, and a young white lady was standing near the four of us. She was expecting me to get up.
10: The bus driver looked in the mirror and saw the situation and said, "I need those seats." And three of the girls got up and walked to the back of the bus, and Claudette didn't.
9: I just couldn't move. History had me glued to the seat.
10: And people started yelling in the bus, "Come on, let's go, let's move."
9: Hear those white people complaining to each other, talking. I could see their mouths moving and talking to each other. I didn't know what was going to happen.
10: The bus driver called for a police officer, and a police officer boarded the bus and confronted Claudette.
9: "Gal, why are you sitting here? You didn't know the law." And I said, "I paid my fare, and it's my constitutional right." I remember they dragged me off the bus because I refused to walk. They handcuffed me, and they took me to an adult jail. I had three charges: assault and battery, disorderly conduct, and going against the segregation law. My mom and dad got me out of jail, and my dad said, "Claudette, you know, you put us in a lot of danger, in a lot of danger." He was worried about some repercussion from the KKK. And so that night, he didn't sleep. He sat in the corner with his shotgun, fully loaded, all night.
10: When she got to school the following Monday after the arrest, it was a very divisive thing. On one hand, some students were impressed by her courage. On the other hand, there were many students who thought Claudette had made things tougher for them now, and they didn't appreciate it one bit.
9: Everything changed. I lost most of my friends. Their parents had told them to stay away from me because they said that I was crazy. I was an extremist.
10: There was precedent for African Americans refusing to surrender their seats to white passengers. What was without precedent, though, is she wanted to get a lawyer and she wanted to fight.
4: My name is Fred Gray. Claudette Colvin was my first civil rights case. I received a phone call from her parents telling me about the incident. I was prepared to file a federal lawsuit to desegregate the buses. But because she had not had the age experience, the maturity, nor the training in civil rights activities, when we discussed it with other persons in the community, they felt that we should not do it at that time.
9: My parents wasn't connected to the elite black people. Later, I had a child born out of wedlock. I became pregnant when I was 16. And I didn't fit the image either of a, you know, someone that they would want to show off.
5: Just the other day, one of the fine citizens of our community, Mrs. Rosa Parks, was arrested because she refused to give up her seat for a white passenger.
10: 9 months after Claudette took her bus stand, Rosa Parks did the same thing. 42 years old, she was a professional, an officer in the NAACP, and at last, African-American Montgomery had its symbol.
6: I didn't feel that I was being treated as a human being. I refused to give up this seat. I said no, and I wouldn't give it up.
9: I knew why they chose Rosa. They thought I would have been too militant for them. They wanted someone mild and genteel like Rosa. They didn't want to use a teenager.
4: I represented Claudette Colvin in 1955, and also Rosa Parks, Dr. Martin Luther King. And what you have to realize is there are literally hundreds and probably thousands of individuals like Claudette Colvin and many others. You never see their names, you never see their faces, but they laid the foundation so that we could honor the Dr. Kings and the Rosa Parks.
9: Well, today, I'm 75 years old. It's good to see some of the fruit of my labor. To me, it doesn't bother me not being named. As long as we have someone out there so we can tell our story.
0: In 1956, about a year after Claudette refused to give up her seat, her lawyer Fred Gray filed the landmark federal lawsuit Browder v. Gale. This case ended segregation on public transportation in Alabama. The star witness, Claudette Colvin. This story was produced by Sarah Kate Kramer of Radio Diaries and edited by Deborah George, Ben Shapiro, and myself. Radio Diaries is a proud member of Radiotopia from PRX, a collective of the best podcasts on the planet. And if you like this podcast, you can tell your friends about it. You can also rate and review us on iTunes. I'm Joe Richman. 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
12: I was 8 years old. My father had directed The Disenchanted, a play based on the Bud Schulberg novel on Broadway, 1958. I had watched rehearsals and can still remember them. I sat and watched a preview before the show opened, and it was a hit. One night, I don't remember the circumstances, my father took me with him to catch the last act of the play from the wings. And we stood there, me and my father, he holding my hand, and Jason Robards on stage, dying of alcoholism as the character Manly Halliday, based on F. Scott Fitzgerald. And he dies on stage. And then the curtain comes down. Thunderous applause. Robards jumps off the couch and he runs to the wings. "Hey, David," says Robards in a happy voice, and he goes out for his curtain call. I was shocked and stunned. I didn't remember he died on stage in the preview. I asked my father. He said yes, several weeks ago we had changed the ending after the opening of the play. But I was 8 years old, and I had thought Jason Robards had really died on stage. I didn't think he was acting. It was real. Real to me.

My parents were both born in Russia. My mother was an only child and came over to America when she was 3. My father came when he was 9. My father's family was a family of musicians and artists. My grandfather was a violist, my uncles pianists, and my aunt a painter. And my father was being groomed to be a Wunderkind violinist, modeled after Yehudi Menuhin. They came over with the Russian Grand Opera Company in the early 1900s, headed by the famous impresario Sol Hurak. My father was lifted up in the ship coming into the New York Harbor, and seeing through the porthole was the Statue of Liberty, as if its symbolism spoke to my father personally. When he was 14 years old, he broke his wrist in a gym class, and he never seriously went back to his violin. He always said it gave him the excuse with his father to pursue what was becoming his first love, acting in the theater. My father went on to study acting at the famous Neighborhood Playhouse with Sanford Meisner, and became his assistant for many years, and became the head of the Neighborhood Playhouse when Meisner left, and was an original member of the Actors Studio, and directed theater and live television. My father, in all truth, could take care of himself. My God, I wasn't even born when he enlisted in the Army in World War II for his ideology. The enemy had emerged and had a plan to exterminate the Jews and take over the world. It was concrete. Countries had fallen. Hitler had to be stopped. The one story that I never let go of from my childhood was my father's retelling of being wounded in a village outside of Nuremberg 6 weeks before the war ended. He had been fighting for 2 years, with small breaks, and he was tired. And he always said that many times, men had been killed when they were tired, slightly careless, and sometimes lost the will somehow to fight. Anyway, he was on his patrol with his platoon, and they were all of a sudden caught in crossfire. "Watch it, Pressman, you go first. Follow me." Crouching low with gunfire above, they started to advance. And my father was tired. Another advance, another village, he was tired. And as he was running across the street, a stray bullet hit him in the leg. And he just went flying up in the air. "Damn it, they got me," he said to himself. "I've been hit." He didn't feel anything. No pain. And he quickly crawled on all fours to the corner of the street while gunfire and bullets were flying above him. And then he looked at his legs,

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1: Impact of this would be on sex, his ability to have sex, his ability to be a man. My mother, back home, so to speak, had been informed, and she too was quite worried about these issues. She didn't understand that God or someone in that position had looked out for my father and taken care of giving him, as well as all of us, an extra testicle. So she thought the jig was up. Until, of course, it turned out that it wasn't.

But that wasn't the end of the story that my father used to tell, because several weeks after he was wounded, his platoon entered Dachau, and he received a letter from a former soldier that my father kept in his front desk drawer forever. And I remembered reading it over and over again and looking at the photos that came with the letter. Berghausen, Germany, August 4th, 1945. Dear Dave, we had the privilege, or was it a misfortune, to see the famous concentration camp at Dachau, Germany, and believe me, Dave, it was a horrible sight. I am glad that you weren't here to see it. Here's the way the place worked. First of all, the prisoners were brought to the camp and made to clean up all the debris from the former prisoners, who incidentally were no longer around. They were either burned or killed and just thrown on a pile, which got larger and larger by the day. If they didn't die of starvation, they were tortured or worked to death, and sometimes I think that starvation was an easier way to die. They were used as long as possible and then were taken to this room that was from all appearances a shower room. They were given a hot shower, and then the water was shut off and gas

0: My father remembers and reminisces about his youthful memories and tells them like they were yesterday. I remember as a young man seeing Olivier in Henry Part 1. And right in the middle of the production, he stutters. I turn to your mother and I say, something's wrong. He's stuttering. I couldn't believe my eyes and my ears. But I was transfixed. And then comes his famous dying scene in his last line. For worms, Harry, and all of a sudden, Olivier can't say it. He's dying, truly dying on stage. And his last line comes out, for worms. The stutter. It was character work. I can remember it like it was yesterday, and I get shivers when I think about my father telling me that story.
1: The Theater of War was produced by Eric Winnick.

The old international arrivals gate is walled off from the rest of Terminal B at DFW Airport, so most travelers never see this hall covered with banners like Highland Village Elementary says welcome home and God bless y'all. A small crowd of nervous relatives, veterans, and other volunteers has been milling around, waiting for an incoming plane load of soldiers to get through customs and claim their bags. It's pretty obvious when they're finally headed our way. The soldiers are still in desert camouflage. They go down the line shaking hands. But around the corner, before they see anyone else here, they get hugs from two women waving red, white, and blue.

0: pom poms. Linda Tennerman and Constance Carmen live in nearby Grand Prairie. They've been coming to the airport nearly every day for the last 3 years. Somewhere along the way, they transformed from volunteers into icons.
1: Well, you know, after we started coming, it seemed like they were all so young, and we have grandchildren, and they would come and hug us, and because, you know, they're just happy to see someone. So we kind of said, oh, we'll be the hugging, kissing grandmas for all of these kids.
0: Connie's wearing a red T-shirt that says, Hugging and Kissing Grandma. She's the softer-spoken one with silver-gray hair. Her longtime church friend and fellow widow Linda wears a matching red T-shirt. Linda's whoops pierce even the bombastic music of the speakers.
2: Well, we're a little loud sometimes. And so that I've tried to tone myself down, but I'm just so happy, you know, when they come in, and I really want to greet them. But I've tried to tone it down a little bit because, you know, it alarms some of them.
0: About 120 soldiers run the gauntlet of greeters today. Ian Pounds of the 82nd Airborne Division stands outside, looking a little dazed in the mild sunlight, not sure what to make of his first R&R leave.
3: Overwhelming. Just everybody clapping and stuff. It's a little too much. So, but it's nice, because I'm from Austin, so I'm happy to be back in Texas.
4: What are your plans for your break?
3: Just hang out with family. And you want the truth or the public relations thing? I'm going to study the Bible, hang out with my family, and hang out at the park also.
0: Or not.
3: I want to drink some beer is what I want to do. That's the truth.
0: And Pounds heads on to a shuttle bus to grab a flight to Austin, the last leg of his 4-day journey from Iraq. Down the sidewalk, Sergeant Matthew Hibbert is waiting to go to Kansas City. He's been in the military for 9 years, so he knows that rest and relaxation leave isn't always relaxing.
5: You expect everything to be put on hold when you got back, you know. As far as you're concerned, you know, wherever home is, you're expecting it to change, but everything does. So when you get home, it's like, wow, they tore down that old place there. Oh, my wife dyed her hair again. Or just little things that you're not quite expecting.
0: Hibbert's happy to have the warm welcome when he flies into DFW Airport. And it seems like a lot of soldiers cherish the hugging and kissing grandmas. Some are on long layovers here, so the grandmas take them out to lunch or dinner. They're kind of a neutral way station between the fraught worlds of family and military life.
1: There's a lot that they're going through. And they are happy to see a grandma image when they come back. They really are. And sometimes they'll kid around with us, and other times they have serious things in their mind they like to talk to us about.
0: Like the soldier who called his wife to pick him up from the airport, only to find out he was being divorced. Connie and Linda say they're constantly urging young soldiers not to get married while on leave, because they've seen so many of these relationships crash later. Most of the soldiers they only see briefly, but twice. First when they fly in, and then 2 to 3 weeks later, just down the terminal, when they reassemble and are put back on military duty.
6: 030-35 remains in effect. Regular 155 state consumption of alcohol beverages is prohibited while in duty status or while in uniform.
0: It's not so festive in this part of the terminal. Here, Connie and Linda stash their pom-poms away. They line up with a few other volunteers to say goodbye to the soldiers. They're standing in for a lot of anxious moms, like one who tracked them down to send an email later.
1: She was so thankful that we were here and could not believe that we would wrap our arms around her son, a total stranger, to send him off.
4: Grandma loves you.
0: Some of the soldiers have teddy bears, souvenirs from loved ones, strapped to their military-issued backpacks. They look preoccupied and sad. Handshakes and hugs seem like a choreographed consolation in the face of casualties, extended deployments, or the isolation of life on base. But no one turns them down.
7: Thank you.
0: In Dallas, I'm Julia Martin.
7: Thank you, Grandma. I'm in Hawaii.
8: He realized this story is going to be about this weird scene.
9: Edit. PRX Remix. You're going to want to hear this.
10: Good evening and welcome to Yesterday, Today, and Tomorrow, the only program on radio today where the generations get together on a regular basis to discuss, compare, and contrast their ideas on a wide variety of topics. This is the May program, and our topic tonight is the work ethic. I'm happy to have with me and my guest tonight, representing the younger generation, Trey Payne. He's with the Snelling Personnel Department, Personnel Services Department, and he's 26. He'll be representing the younger generation. In the middle generation is Robert Mantione. He's with the Department of Employment Security with the state of Arkansas. He's the division chief in the labor market and information area. Dr. Birdman with the College of Business here at UALR and Department of Management. Okay, and our discussion tonight, as I mentioned, is in the work ethic. Every generation has to go through work. Tonight, we want to begin with the middle generation. A lot of times we kind of go around to the older generation first, but I thought in discussing the work ethic, I'd start with the middle generation. So I'd like to start with you, Robert Mantione, and ask you this basic question. What is the work ethic of your generation, and upon what is it based, and how do you compare it with the other generations?
11: Right. Well, good evening, Phil. First, let me say thank you very much for allowing me to participate in this panel discussion. Let me say that ethics on a whole, if you discuss it as a philosophy, I think can transcend some of the generations. My generation, which I represent, I believe is based on the codes of morality that society has given us. I do think that the code of ethics, if you will, is nothing more than a demonstration of the morality of this generation.
10: And when you compare your generation with the younger generation or the older generation, how do you feel like the middle generation fits in?
11: Well, I think, I think some of the ethics that might be pinpointed in tonight's discussion probably, like I said, transcends from younger to older generation. The ones I think you're getting at is possibly the ones I might view it differently. For example, with the older generation that came out from World War II, post-World War II, and Korean War, there was probably more of a team philosophy or ethic towards accomplishment, pulling all together to make sure things were done. In my generation, I believe that there is a sense of comparable teamwork. However, in my opinion, some of the younger generation has stemmed a little bit away from that, and there's a little bit more focus on ethics of individual needs.
10: Let's go ahead back to the younger generation then. Trey Payne, how do you analyze for your generation what the work ethic is?
12: My views differ and my feelings might differ a little or not coincide perfectly with the rest of my generation. Being that I wasn't a latchkey kid, I think our generation was dubbed, starting the latchkey kid. A lot of single families there, and the kids were responsible for bringing that key to the school. My parents are still happily married. Also, another thing I thought that my views might differ a little were families at that time were stressing loyalty as far as their work, and a lot of, bad times happened, I guess, kind of during the 80s, where businesses had to downsize, and a lot of people had been working for these for 20 years. Saw their parents being letting go as kind of a stab in the back, and didn't feel that loyalty that they should possess that to companies these days. So in my views, that's going to be a little different because I am also part of a family business. Also, the technology that we were brought up on, I think we're more along the lines of the video games. Computers came along a little bit later. I think the younger generation now has gotten a little bit more away from the video games, but the computers, the technology is really, there's 8-10-year-old kids out there that can do more with computers than a lot of 50-year-old people.
10: How do you, when you look over the group that fits into that younger generation, how do you feel like they are developing their work ethic? Where are they finding their ground for a work ethic? Are they finding it in places other than the home? Well, what I'm hearing you say is more of in the area of how to do things rather than the what's behind why you do something and how far you go with something in terms of, and maybe that's why in the younger generation it takes a while for that to come about. Let's move over to the older generation. Dr. Bert Madden here from UALR. Where does the older generation find its ground in the work ethic?
13: Well, Phil, I also want to thank you for inviting me to appear this evening. The older generation probably has a work ethic based primarily on intangible ethics in the sense of things like honesty, respect for other people, consideration of other people, always striving to do one's best, the intangible aspects of ethics, kind of what we were brought up on. We were not brought up on any type of computers, hardware, things like internet, email was so far removed from what we were used to that we were much more, I think, personal in our relationships when we were younger, one-on-one type relationships, and this translates into a work ethic of personal confrontations, not on a not from a negative sense, but just one-on-one type confrontations with other individuals that we're used to, that we grew up with. And again, when I use the word confrontation, I don't mean that in a negative sense. I mean a one-on-one relationship that we were more used to, as opposed to interpersonal relationships that can exist now in the electronic age. So that's one of the main things that I think that are different between our generation and the younger generation. We have these more intangible type of ethics. As our first speaker said, they pretty well transcend all generations. Things like honesty and sincerity and being good to other people. Every generation certainly likes, you know, abides by that. And our generation has a somewhat difficult time of adapting to all the new technology, the new hardware that's coming out. Every few months it appears. In my position as a university professor, it's very challenging to keep up with all the new technology, to try to make the courses very current, to keep up with all the applications and so forth.
10: Your generation applies its ethics, its work ethics, to that technology, though, I'm sure, in a way maybe different than the other generations. How, even though your generation is kind of in the muddle of trying to figure it all out, I'm sure that you have something that presses you into that. What would that be?
13: Well, we certainly apply the technology in my position as a university professor. The technology is applied in the classroom. I mean, we are not doing our job if we don't do that. We have to learn some basic skills and apply this in the classroom to our students. Otherwise, I feel that we're being unethical if that's not being done. Mm-hmm. So we do attend seminars, colloquiums. I have offices. My office is surrounded by two or three computer scientists with PhDs, and I immediately ask them when I have problems and questions about something on my computer that I can't understand, that I try to get them to help me. I do try to apply that in the classroom.
10: Mm-hmm. I want to remind everyone that you're listening to KUAR FM 89, and this is Yesterday, Today, and Tomorrow. We're talking about the work ethic today with my guest Trey Payne, Robert Mantioni, and Dr. Bert Madden here at UALR. And I want to kind of jump back into the middle generation here with you, Robert Mantioni, and ask you a question that may or may not fit exactly to your particular age, but I think it does to the middle generation, and that is the effect that things like society, like the Vietnam War, the hippie times in the middle generations, how did that have impact on the development of the work ethic for that middle group?
11: Well, Phil, I think, again, as both my learned colleagues have already stated, each part of this society has a different way of viewing it, and I've heard some technology issues from both the left and right. When we're talking about society as a whole, the American society as it came out of the Vietnam War, as it came out of the freedom of expression era, I really do not think that the masses, if you will, the people who got up and went to work each and every day, were that much different from each other. There might have been more acceptance by the society for freedom of expression, but certainly we can say that there were certain rules and regulations that must have been in place to be conducted for proper professional behavior, which enwraps the ethical message. I don't necessarily think that the middle generation was pulled in any particular generation or any area different than upholding what the structure of the organizations, the work organizations, allowed for, which I do believe are the basic morals, the basic attendance that you must treat people fairly and that there's a certain code of being, if you will, just and right.
10: Mm-hmm. Trey Payne, how does today's morality or today's social guidelines, how does that fit with your generation as it applies to the to work? I mean, are you guys following the same path of trying to, you know, do the right thing all the time, or are you kind of, is your generation faced with the perplexity of trying to pick up the difference between what you see on TV as maybe a way to be in less than a moral or ethical way?
12: I believe our generation is kind of has been dubbed as a slacker. I think a lot of the younger generations, when they come into the workplace, they have some different outlooks on things, so they're going to be considered a little different and maybe not to the norm. So they're going to be, called, maybe this isn't how it's worked so far, so why are you trying to change it? I believe we're still very goal-oriented, multitaskers. There's a lot of entrepreneurs from our generation. We're a lot more independent, I think, in work, that we like to have projects that are anywhere from weeks to months to maybe even a little over a year long, and we like to get through those. We like progression and to see the end results.
10: And that seems to be a big difference between the younger generation and the middle generation. Is that pretty, is that how you see that?
11: Well, no, not at all, Phil.
10: You don't? Okay.
11: No, in fact, I think it's in concert. One thing that I would like to keep in mind here is that all younger generations, we were all at one younger generation, both the doctor and myself. And certain things that the younger generation is saying now was certainly said about our generation, too.
10: Mm-hmm. Such as?
11: Okay. Well, I mean, during the 60s, if you were able to express a certain amount of freedom, you were a nonconformist. Mm-hmm. You were anti-establishment. I would let the doctor describe his generation.
10: I was just going to ask him, well, what did they say about your generation when you were young, Dr. Madden?
13: Oh, yeah, I remember growing up in the 50s when Elvis Presley first came into vogue, and the furor and the controversy that he generated in this country when he appeared on the Ed Sullivan Show, and they refused to show him his body below the waist because of fear it may corrupt the youth of America, and the older generation thought that the music that we were enjoying then was just terrible music. And they never really appreciated any of the rock and roll music. Now, of course, the music of that time has become pretty well known. And
10: tame, I think, is the word.
13: And compared to the music that's coming up now, and I can say about that music what they said about our music, it seems.
10: Well, let me take you back even farther into your parents' generation, Dr. Madden, with the... and those that were coming through World War II, the effect that World War II would have had on the work ethic?
13: Well, as what Robert had said earlier about the middle generation, thought, the older generation was more into working together to accomplish goals, doing a lot of teamwork. This came as a result, I think, of World War II. Because that was obviously a lot of teamwork that had to be done. Although I will tend to disagree with him on one issue, that the current generation is not involved in teamwork. I think that that's debatable. I know in the College of Business Administration, we teach a lot of courses where we require teamwork. That is a basic part of the course. So students coming up now, even though they have done a lot of individual work on their own, they still are expected to do teamwork, and as they go through our curriculum, so that's still an important part of ethics, is mm-hmm. to be able to work together with other people.
10: Robert Mantioli, let me ask you another question. Does having a good work ethic for any generation, I guess, but I'm asking your generation in the middle, does that equal success? And if you have a bad work ethic, does that mean you're going to have failure?
11: Well, Phil, let me relay how I feel about that. If your work ethic was one that was questionable, if your ethic was one that was putting yourself before others at all odds, if you were one that did not follow the basic tenets of honesty or loyalty or integrity, I think sooner or later it's going to catch up with you. whether we're talking about private entrepreneurship, sooner or later, the wrong customer is going to be screwed. If we're talking about working for somebody else, sooner or later, the bosses and or somebody in that company is going to recognize it. Certainly in government, in the last 20 years, there has been a certain amount of groundbreaking and ethical discussions. Even there, you can run, but you can't hide. Mm-hmm. Conversely, if a person is to follow a certain code, if you will, of ethics, and that being honest and that being forthright and being doing the right thing for the right reasons, I think that is a success story. I think that is a formula for great success, however one might determine that level of success.
10: Mm-hmm. Trey Payne, what do you think about that? Does having a good work ethic for your generation mean success?
12: I believe so. I mean, I think a good work ethic is defined over all generations. You know, there's you're going to have success, good work habits, punctuality, accountability, all the things that are basically required in that. I think there's going to be varieties, kind of things that each generation does a little bit differently that make it maybe something like an older generation might not say that's such a good work ethic to have. As far as maybe the hours you put in, if you can get the same amount accomplished in 50 hours as it takes someone 70 hours, does that make your work ethic any less striving? But I do believe, you know, that having a good work ethic is gonna drive you to success if you have all the keys that produce a good work ethic. Mm-hmm.
10: Recently, I heard one of the programs on NPR here, they were discussing parents and how that they are doing the work for their kids, more or less, in schoolwork is what it was referring to. So I'd like to direct this question to you, Dr. Madden. Is parental involvement to the point where they're doing the work for their kids in school, as seems to be the case in a lot of ways, is that going to develop the same work ethic for that generation, that young generation, In the estimation of your generation? That's probably a leading question.
13: Bill, I don't know really if I can answer that well or not. What one problem that does exist currently in the university setting is the issue of plagiarism. There's so many sites on the internet which one can go to that will almost write any report. They can find any report on any topic already written. And this has been a problem in any university courses that require papers written on certain topics. And I don't think the parents are helping the students do this in the university setting. Now, in the younger high school, junior high school setting, perhaps so. I don't know. I can't really speak.
10: Well,
13: let's
10: ask Robert Mantioni about that. In the younger middle generation, your generation still sees some kids in school. How do you?
11: I actually have children in schools right now, and so I face some of the problems that we're discussing. Phil, let me ask you this. It all comes down to the old adage, what came first, the chicken or the egg? Mm-hmm. For me, work ethics are established at home. They're established long before a child ever leaves that home for school and or for career orientation. Do I think that there might be a problem with parents doing some of the homework and doing some of the legwork for the kids? Absolutely. That doesn't necessarily mean that close parenting or parenting with their children and working through some schoolwork is a bad thing. Just the opposite. That's a good thing. Having parents do the work for the children leaves the children in absence of the lesson for which that particular work assignment was for. If, in fact, that was to be propagated and they get to a point where they go to work, they're going to be looking for people to take on the brunt of what they're doing for work, or possibly could. And if they do that, then most certainly the work ethic, where the rubber meets the road in industry or private enterprise, it's going to be a big problem.
10: Trey Payne, what do you think about that? You're pretty close to that age group there.

0: on literature that he had read. I personally, you know, with the way I was brought up, that was wrong. You learn how to do that on your own, even if it's not going to get you the A that you supposedly need to have. You go ahead and do that on your own, and you learn from there. I think it becomes a way to fall back. If you found something in your workplace that you don't know how to do, you're just going to go find someone else that does, have them do it, and then you're going to take the responsibility or get the accolades for it, even though you didn't do it and you never learned how to do that.
1: Mm-hmm. Before we run out of time, I want to ask one more question, and that has to do with the times we live in and the fact we hear so much about being overworked and having so much work. Does working too much affect one's work ethic? Let's go with Dr. Madden on that.
2: That's a good question, Phil. In my position as a professor here in the management department, I have quite a few students every semester who are full-time employed with families, children. They work a full 40 hours a week and attend school, taking anywhere from 1 to 4 classes per term, usually in the evening. On the surface, it would appear that they are very overworked. The hours that they have to put in to maintain their family, their job, and the classes. But amazingly, those are some of the better students. They rise to the occasion. They find time to do the work, and they put in a lot of hours, but something motivates them to do that. And so I don't subscribe to the theory that that there is such a thing as overwork that can lead to bad ethics. I think overwork, when you are doing it for a goal or an objective, one can usually find the time to do it.
1: Trey Payne, what do you think about that? Are you overworked?
0: I don't think so. I think that you work as hard as you want to achieve the success that you want, and I think that a lot of that depends on how much success you want to have, and you're going to work as hard as it takes for you to get to that level that you want to be, or that level.
3: 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Cold mountain lakes can be exceptional places to listen. The surrounding slopes don't just block out noise. They can also transform a remote lake basin into a giant amphitheater.
4: This is a great example on how you can seek out an ideal concert hall in nature.
3: That's Gordon Hempton, our sonic guide for Sound Escapes, the new podcast series from Bird Note. See, because the lake is cold and the air above it is warmer, and because sound travels faster through warm layers than through cold ones, this lake has turned into a giant funneling microphone. So if you're by the side of a cold lake in just the right valley on an early spring evening, you might be able to hear the entire valley at once.

0: Tune in to the whole evening chorus on our website, birdnote.org/soundescapes. I'm Ashley Ahern. 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
1: Hey, it's Raul Campos from KCRW, and I'm here with Kirsten Dunst. From the commercial success of the Spider-Man movies to her critically acclaimed performance in the drama All Good Things, she's had a varied career as an actress, but today we're here to talk about songs that have inspired her over the years as part of KCRW's Guest DJ project. Kirsten, welcome. How are you?
2: Thanks, Raul. I'm great. I'm happy to be here. Thank you.
1: So we're going to talk music. So let's get right into this first tune. What do we got?
2: Okay. I chose North Country Girl. But it's the version that Johnny Cash does with Joni Mitchell. Mm-hmm. And the first time I heard it was not that long ago, actually. And I was on a road trip across the United States. And I was in Mississippi. And my girlfriends had it on a playlist of theirs. And, yeah, it just made me cry.
1: Now, this is the version that was on his TV show, right?
2: Yeah, it's from the Johnny Cash show, which is great. I have that whole album. But this song, yeah, sticks out to me.
1: The way they work together is just amazing. Just the way the both of their voices just come together, it's like just perfect.
2: Yeah, it's beautiful. His deep voice and her, you know, sweet songbird voice. The marriage is beautiful, and I can't believe it's live too. It's so perfect.

0: So that was Johnny Cash and Joni Mitchell. Very cool version of the tune North Country Girl. Our guest DJ here is Kirsten Dunst, selecting tunes for the guest DJ project. What's the next song that we're going to get into?
1: She Smiled Sweetly by the Rolling Stones.
2: Why?
1: This song was like when I was going through this heartbreak with somebody who I was never with, ever. I'd play this song over and over and over again. I love when Mick Jagger sings a really, you know, softer song. And this was a really romantic song to me.

0: it's romantic, but to me it's so heartbreaking, and it's definitely a very private song, you know, one you listen to by yourself. So it's almost weird to play it on the radio, I feel like. But it's, I mean, it's definitely like an alone in your car song. Feels like someone you can't be with.
1: Right.
0: Yeah.
1: More like a breakup song.
0: Yeah, maybe. Or a never was song.
1: So, Mick or Keith?
0: Oh, come on. I'm definitely a Mick Jagger girl.

0: That was the Rolling Stones. She Smiles Sweetly right here at KCRW.com. So the next song that we're going to get into, we're going to kind of stay with the rock and roll, but something a little newer.
1: Well, I listened to a lot of Guns N' Roses when I was little, and I would dress up as Axl, and my girlfriend who lived across the street from me, Lindsay, she'd dress up as Slash because she had like long, dark, curly hair, and I had long, blonde hair, and we'd rock out to November Rain, and it's just one of the epic rock ballads, and it's still one of my number one karaoke songs, and it's just, and I also thought it'd be great to play it on KCRW.

0: You were talking about the video. I know I've seen the video. I can't remember the video, though. I'm trying to
1: visualize it. It's Stephanie Seymour, and it's like a wedding, and Slash is rocking out in front of a church in the desert. And I remember there was a sequel to the video, too, and it was like waiting for your favorite TV show to be continued. And I remember when it was ever on MTV, I would just stop and watch it in awe. So it's definitely one of my favorite videos of all time.
0: It's actually kind of like a movie, so I guess I can see kind of a relationship between the music video and the movies, right?
1: Yeah, I wish music videos were still around on TV more often. It bums me out because it almost helps you like a song better or get into certain songs more. And that one's just the perfect marriage of, like, their relationship and rock and roll and being with a model, and it was just so dreamy to me, that whole thing.

0: That was November Rain by Guns N' Roses right here at KCRW.com. So what's this next song that we're going to get into?
1: This Will Be Our Year by The Zombies. And I figure since it's New Year's, and I remember this song from last year too, playing it, and I think it's a good beginning of the year song. And The Zombies, I just really love them. It's one of those albums that I've listened to over and over again, and this song always really stuck out to me and is a classic.
0: It's so short and sweet, though. It's like a little two-minute song.
1: Yeah, it's so beautiful, though, and it doesn't mean to me more than that.

0: That was the Zombies doing This Will Be Our Year right here at KCRW.com. Our guest DJ is Kirsten Dunst. And what is this final tune that we're going to check out?
1: It's Wuthering Heights by Kate Bush. It's one of my mom's favorite songs, too, actually. And I didn't know that when I started to get into Kate Bush. But I love this otherworldly quality. Her whole, like, interpretive dance. She's so wild and fantastical. I mean, there's not anyone really like her, you know?

0: She's like an actress when she sings. I think a lot of the best singers are, you know, like you have to be very emotionally connected to what you're saying and singing.
1: I think all these artists that you've listed here are very character, very flamboyant on stage, with the exception maybe of Johnny Cash. Do you gravitate towards that, to artists that are, when they're on stage, they definitely have a presence, a persona up there?
0: Yeah, I guess all the best do, you know?

0: That was Kate Bush doing Wuthering Heights right here at KCRW.com. Our guest DJ has been Kristen Dunst. Thank you so much for coming through.
1: Thanks for having me.
0: Such a blast.
1: This was fun.
0: Great selection of tunes.
1: Thank you. I hope everyone enjoyed it.
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5: I'm Steve Strogatz.
6: And I'm Jenna Levin.
5: And this is The Joy of Why, a podcast from Quantum Magazine exploring some of the biggest unanswered questions in math and science today.
6: Hey.
5: Hey, Jana. Good to see you.
6: Good to see you.
5: I wanted to talk to you about something I think you're going to like.
6: Okay. I'm intrigued already.
5: Yeah. I think this is right up your alley, geometry.
6: Oh, nice. Yeah. Everywhere we look, there's geometry.
5: Well, there is, right? My wife likes to do art, and she was asking me one time, if our room has a 7-foot ceiling and I have an 8-foot canvas and I stick it in the corner, how far out is it going to stick on the floor?
6: Right. Now, did you really impress her when you came up with a tangent?
5: Pulling out Pythagoras?
6: Yeah, that's good for a marriage.
5: Pythagoras did help us out in our marriage a little bit. And because she did wonder how, you know, cumbersome is it going to be? Is this thing going to take up a lot of floor space?
6: Right, exactly. Have you ever seen those paintings that when you look at them nearly edge on, the picture resolves?
5: Yeah.
6: You see an image of a face.
5: Right.
6: And so these ideas of like projecting geometries, I mean, I think that's probably in a lot of art practices. Maybe it's not in the forefront of their mind that that's what they're doing, but that is ultimately geometry.
5: Yeah. No, it's all part of our experience as visual beings.
6: Oh, yeah. It's really funny. I think some friends of mine might imagine that we're just talking about triangles, but Einstein replaced the entire theory of gravity with a theory of geometry.
5: Mm-hmm.
6: It's very sophisticated. The universe is a geometry.
5: Well, I'm not surprised that you're an easy sell on geometry.
6: Right, exactly.
5: But so I recently had a chance to speak with someone who feels the same way. He is a theoretical physicist, Yang-Wei He, who loves geometry, and he sees geometry as a kind of unifying language for modern physics.
6: Oh, neat.
5: I think you're going to enjoy hearing from him. This is Yang-Wei He from London Institute of Mathematical Sciences and University of Oxford.
6: Awesome. Here we go.
5: Hi, Yang. Really happy to see you here.
7: Pleasure. Great to see you.
5: Tell me, where are you right now?
7: I'm now at the London Institute for Mathematical Sciences, which is the rooms that Michael Faraday used to live and work in. So these are very special, very exciting places. I'm so privileged to be here.
5: That's incredible. Michael Faraday, you want to remind us who was that?
7: Michael Faraday is arguably the greatest scientist of the Victorian times. Faraday cage, the pioneer of the electric motor. He met Maxwell, who is my great hero, because Faraday was the experimentalist and Maxwell was the mathematician. And together they kind of started this theory of electricity and magnetism. So very exciting place. They met just the room behind this wall. We have a beautiful set of exciting rooms to work in.
5: Very exciting. I can already tell that you're interested in the history of science. I can only imagine how thrilling it must be for you to be in that kind of sacred territory.
7: I find myself extremely lucky because I'm either in this 18th century building here where Faraday is, or I'm in my college in Oxford, which is Merton College, where so many great people were there. And I'm into hero worship. That's why I love history so much.
5: Well, I notice you spent some time at Princeton, where there are also many great heroes of math and physics.
7: Absolutely.
5: But one in particular, I'm wondering if you may have made a pilgrimage to his house or anything like that.
7: Oh, absolutely. In fact, the very first thing that I ever did as a freshman in Princeton. Like, literally, I dropped off my bags and I ran to 112 Mercer Street to find Albert Einstein's old house and just went in and asked very boldly and say, is this a museum? The lady kindly opened the door and said, unfortunately, it's a private home. It was only years later that I found out that lady was actually the wife of Frank Wilczek, whose condition of moving to Princeton was that he got Einstein's house. So years later, I actually made friends with the family, and I told Frank that story, and he thought it was very amusing.
5: It is. Now, let me tell you, so when I was a freshman at Princeton.
7: You were on my talk. Great. Go Tigers.
5: I also made a pilgrimage to Einstein's house and did the same thing as you. I knocked on the door, and an elderly woman came to the door and said to me, this is a private residence.
7: Yeah.
5: But this was Einstein's secretary. This was Helen Dukas.
7: Oh, no way. Oh, wow. You know, the other crazy thing I did, I spend many of my Sunday afternoons studying in the Princeton Cemetery because there's a plot of grass between Gödel and von Neumann who were buried next to each other. So I would just go and did my quantum problem sheets or measure theory problem sheets in that plot of grass, just trying to rub off some energy. I never got any.
5: Are they literally side-by-side graves?
7: They're literally side-by-side, yeah.
5: Oh, I didn't know this.
7: It's an incredible little space there.
5: Well, all right. I could talk to you all day long about all kinds of things.
7: Yeah, I think we're going to become very good friends.
5: I would love to. So, yes, this is our first time having a chance to meet and talk. But let's dive into the question of a very classical subject. Many of our listeners may be thinking of geometry from their high school geometry class. It's not something that is an obvious subject for today's research mathematician in the popular mind. Tell us a little about your own backstory. Did you know that you were interested in geometry from a young age?
7: In the beginning, I was really drawn to mathematical physics because of Newton and Einstein. And I was trying to understand and learn special relativity, general relativity. And then I found that we have to study advanced geometry. And the irony is that the more I got into it, the more and more I became interested in the actual geometry rather than mathematical physics that I got started doing.
5: So if I hear you, then when you're speaking of geometry, you put that adjective in front of it, advanced geometry. So you're not talking about the triangles and parallel postulate geometry. Maybe you're talking about differential geometry or something?
7: You're absolutely right. I wanted to study differential geometry when I was in my teens. This was the thing that I was told that I needed to study in order to understand things like general relativity and all these advanced theories of modern contemporary physics. And I didn't really have much of a taste for Euclidean geometry at the time. In this division between algebraist and geometer, I always found that manipulating symbols in algebra, I liked that more. But now, you know, I got into this path, studied differential geometry, and then as I grew, and I realized the most beautiful thing is actually the crystal clear thing of Euclid's classical geometry, you know, absolute gold of mathematics in terms of axiomatic formulation. So it's a long journey.
5: Oh, that is very interesting, that it was only with greater maturity that you began to appreciate the more elementary subject.
7: Exactly. I think at the time I was just too naive to see the absolute beauty of this.
5: That's very interesting to me because I asked to be let out of my high school geometry course. I thought it was so tedious. I started to get bad grades because I was so bored. And the school was so nice that they said, you shouldn't be getting the grade you're getting in geometry. We think you're bored. So starting tomorrow, you're in pre-calculus. And so to this day, there's certain basic things in geometry that I should know that I never actually studied.
7: Yes. It's the same here. And I'm going back to pour over, you know, the classical axioms, and I find them just so clean and so beautiful.
5: Uh-huh. Well, so we've already used this bit of jargon, differential geometry. So help us understand, what is that and why do you regard it as an important subject?
7: In terms of modern physics, by modern, I mean post-20th century physics as opposed to Newtonian physics, one of the key ideas is to break away from Euclidean geometry, from planes and intersection of lines in planes, according to Euclid axioms. And I think that was Einstein's great insight in realizing that to formulate this consistent theory of general relativity, you needed this tool, which is non-Euclidean. You need a curved space-time, this continuum of space-time. And then, of course, with Riemann and Lobachevsky and Bolyai, the three of them, really formulated by the end of the 19th century, this idea of local geometry, curved geometry, which we now call differential geometry, which was completely crucial. And Einstein's insight was just to recognize that was exactly the tool he needed.
5: There's so much good stuff here. Before we dismiss Euclidean geometry, I want to appreciate with you how much that did for the history of the world. You have an appreciation for geometry done in Mesopotamia, in Egypt, all around the world. So where did geometry come from originally? Why were people doing geometry in the really ancient times, maybe like even 3000 BC or something?
7: Yeah, it's an extremely good question. The word itself is Greek, literally from measuring the earth. But of course, the subject itself, it predated, you know, the Babylonian tablets that you find now with Pythagoras' theorem and, you know, ancient Chinese carvings and Indian carvings as well. These very basic things that we just see the world around us. And I think it's very instinctively human. The first thing we see around us is inherently geometrical. We see shapes and sizes and distances, and gradually evolved this need to understand the relations. But I think really to truly formulate it from a rigorous point of view, that credit goes to the Greeks. Euclid, you know, he had his 13 books of the elements where he collected all of the then known knowledge of ancient mathematics. And I think 9 of the 13 books were devoted to geometry because that's a very intuitive subject.
5: Let me see if I get the distinction you're making there. There's geometry in the pre-Euclidean time of building sacred temples, whether in India or building the pyramids in Egypt, geometry for architecture, for land measurement, surveying, maybe a little bit for astronomy. But then at some point, Euclid introduces this idea of rigor and axioms. High school teachers love to make a big deal about that, that geometry is where you learn about proof. You don't see so much about proof in more elementary courses, but in geometry, we all get exposed to it. Why is that such a big thing in the history of human thought?
7: I mean, I think that's really what makes mathematics. Because, you know, mathematics is nothing unless you have rigorous and precise definitions and precise proofs and precise derivations. And prior to Euclid, of course, there's this entire school of thought. But Euclid somehow needed to collect everything and then formulate all of this in this precise language. And geometry was this very intuitive way toward that language. That's what makes the elements so special. And that was really the foundations of what we now call mathematics. I mean, certainly there are other parts of it, you know, elementary number theory, the famous proof of the infinite number of primes in the elements. But somehow the geometric ones, you can see it, right? Literally, it's here's a triangle, and then I'm going to try to define this triangle that we've always known about in a rigorous way. And that's a truly amazing thing.
5: That's interesting. So we were talking about Euclid and the legacy of Euclid on education and on human culture, certainly Western culture, but really world culture. You mentioned some names like Lobachevsky, Bolyai. For people who aren't so sure who those gentlemen were, tell us about where geometry went after Euclid. So 300 BC, we have Euclid. Then what?
7: Yeah, and then, you know, every culture started catching up in some ways. And there must be some kind of communication between them. Interestingly, this classical Euclidean approach was central even to as far in time as Newton. When Newton was formulating his laws, when he was deriving the planetary motions, he certainly didn't have the notation of the calculus that we're using today. A lot of his derivations in Principia were purely geometrical. I think he was able to derive Gauss's law by summing up little pieces in a sort of brute force geometrical way, which is quite a feat. I mean, that was a really rather definitive way for not only pure mathematics, but also for mathematical physics, this grounded way of thinking about a geometric approach. So Gauss, probably the greatest mathematician of all time. And Lobachevsky and Bolyai, they were contemporaries to Gauss. And they had this idea even before Gauss. What if they were to relax one of the axioms of Euclid, you know, the so-called parallel postulate, that if I give you a fixed line and a point not on this line, in Euclidean geometry, there would exist one and only one line that is parallel to this that passes through that line. So they were thinking about trying to get rid of that postulate. They formulated possible alternative axioms to this, and they were able to formulate a new form of geometry. Gauss got very inspired by this, and he and then Riemann laid the foundations. In fact, I think Riemann's Habilitation thesis defense was entitled On the Foundations of Geometry, and Gauss was one of the examiners in that defense. Riemann was doing what we now call differential geometry, which is a generalization of this classical Euclidean approach to geometry.
5: Uh-huh. And so you mentioned, zooming a little bit closer to our own time, that Einstein was somehow influenced by this geometry of Riemann. So what is it that Einstein is going to do with this math that comes from Riemann?
7: This is truly Einstein's genius. He has this intuition that's almost

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1: Dozens of years, and we know they'll never be overturned because they're proven. However, there's this other aspect of math and physics, intuition. Tell us about that.
2: There is this wonderful essay. I think it is Milner, the great Fields medalist.
1: John Milner.
2: Milner gives an excellent essay about how people thought mathematicians work by this very dry process of formulating and definition. And yet, he says what mathematicians really do is have this intuition and then go sometimes backwards towards these definitions. So he had this very intuitive approach to mathematics, which I think Vladimir Arnold is a great fan of. In fact, I think Arnold even calls mathematics a branch of physics. He says mathematics is a branch of physics in which experiments are cheap, which is a great saying. I think he said it partially as a rebellion against the rise of the Bourbaki school, this purely hardcore formalization, dry definition way of mathematics that the French school came about. I think Arnold and Milner as well were like, this is not where the fun in mathematics is. But this is not how most mathematicians work anyway.
1: It's a very interesting sociological question, because I feel like throughout the history of math, we see these two impulses. There are the people who say we should be intuitive and visual. And there's always reaction. Like, I think Lagrange makes a big point of saying that in his book on mechanics, you will not see a single diagram. He's proud of that. He doesn't want any diagrams because he thinks visualization is your enemy. You could convince yourself of something wrong from the picture. So there's always this drive and counter reaction, either towards more algebra or more geometry. So it's interesting to me that in recapitulating your own life, you say you started out and have always loved the algebraic manipulation side of things, and then later have come to appreciate the more visual or geometric side.
2: You know, you keep on oscillating in life. It's like what they say about music. When you're little, you listen to Mozart. And then when you're older, when you're a teenager, you listen to all that romantic stuff. When you're mature, you listen to Bach. And then when you're about to die, you go back to listen to Mozart again. Which certainly happened to Mahler, apparently, you know, even on his deathbed. His last words were Mozart, Mozart.
1: Really?
2: So which is, in some sense, that purity of Mozart is like Euclidean geometry.
1: It's so interesting, because where does creativity come from? I feel like part of what we're talking about is the genesis of math in the human mind. Because as beings who get to move around in the world, who see things, we get to have intuition. We keep saying intuition. Let me ask you something hard. What do you mean by intuition?
2: So you go back to the schools. I believe the intuitionist school of mathematics did exist. And then there is the formalist school of Hilbert. Hilbert and, to the extreme, Russell and Whitehead, that kind of formalistic building up. But intuition is, yeah, I guess I'm going to go to AI sooner or later. I was trying to think of these differences of what I call bottom-up and top-down mathematics.
1: Yeah, what do you mean by those?
2: So, yeah, bottom-up mathematics, this kind of Hilbert, Russell, Whitehead, building line-by-line axiomatic, Euclidean, if you wish, this kind of way of building up mathematics from bottom-up. And this top-down is this intuition-guided mathematical discovery, which is, well, I'm going to look at all kinds of data, including formulae and sentences and papers, and I'm trying to get a rough idea of what's going on and then make some kind of a prejudice in my head, and then that'll guide me down some path. But then the great thing about mathematics is that I can check whether it's right or wrong. I can go back to this great example of a great intuition-guided mathematical discovery when Gauss plotted the prime counting function, the P of X, which is the number of prime numbers less than a given real positive X. And he just literally plotted it, and he could look at this, and it looks like X over log of X. It's very interesting that he got to this, because there was no regression. I think historians have it that he actually invented statistical method of regression in order to even formulate this. How did he do this?

0: way you're describing it, I mean, here's Gauss. He looks at examples. So like there are 25 prime numbers less than 100, turns out. Then we could say how many are less than 1,000. So we could keep track of how many prime numbers are less than a given number. And that's the thing you're saying. Gauss was able to guess an approximate formula for that. And so you want to call that intuition because he looked at a lot of data. In fact, the legend or probably the true story is that he compiled enormous tables of prime numbers.
1: By hand. I think he had to the tens of thousands in available data, but beyond 100,000 he didn't have anymore. And then he had to do that by hand. He's a poor guy.
0: But you want to call that intuition rather than just like experimental evidence?
1: But I think that is... the intuition is built upon that kind of experiment. But first of all, just to think of defining the prime counting function, why would you want to do something like this? It's like primes are not continuous things. But you just have this idea, I'm going to play around with this continuous thing, and then I'm going to plot it, calculate it, and then make a guess that should be roughly the shape of x over log x. That's the kind of almost divine approach to mathematics. But that happens to all the grades.
0: Then the distinction is that bottom up, in your way of using the term, means building from the foundations, the solid definitions, the axioms. You're like a machine grinding out theorems, always on a secure footing because everything comes from the foundations. Whereas top down is more like you're a person in the world or a being in the world who sees things happening. Maybe you're a little kid putting stuff in your mouth when you're a baby. And you start to learn about different shapes because of the way it feels when they touch your lips. Like you get experience by being a person or by looking at tables of numbers like Gauss. And gradually that gives you a feeling about the way the world works. And that's what you're going to call top-down intuitive style of math, not building from definitions.
1: Exactly. That's a great way of putting it. I guess I'm influenced again by, you know, by the Russians. I think they describe it as birds and hedgehogs.
0: Ah, tell us what you're talking about. There's Freeman Dyson's essay about birds and frogs.
1: Exactly. I think it all originated with a Greek parable of foxes and hedgehogs. The fox knows a bit of this, bit of that, and hedgehog really digs deep. But the version that I first heard was actually from my Russian professors in Princeton. I went to Princeton in the time when it was just after Perestroika. America was completely flooded by really top-notch former Soviet mathematicians and physicists. So in my generation, my professors, I was so lucky to have people like Yakov Sinai, Sasha Polyakov, Sasha McDowell, these people. So not only they teach us, you know, a lot of stuff, which to be fair, was completely over our head at the time. But they also taught a lot about the philosophy because this Soviet school is a very lively, I think it was very much influenced by Landau and Arnold and people like this, these great thinkers. So the version I heard from people like Sinai and McDowell were they're the birds or eagles who fly very quickly and they have this glimpse of an overview of mathematics from the top. And then they're the hedgehogs that dig deep. And that kind of influenced my thought. They're both absolutely necessary. In all of science, we have these two, and they're absolutely necessary. It's not just there's a school of this and there's a school of that. All of us as researchers, we must play both roles in different times. Right? I guess what I'm trying to say is sometimes the intuition comes by not digging deep, but just stepping back a bit. But of course, you can only do that after you've dug deep to be able to understand what the depth of the subject is about.
2: I think it's really interesting to hear mathematicians talk about themselves. Mm. Like, I don't think necessarily mathematicians do that often, self-reflect, mm-hmm. right? There's the work, and the work is all-consuming, and there's not always a lot of self-analysis, you know? It doesn't really lend itself to that kind of a disposition. It's also kind of reassuring that it's not this immediacy. There's some wandering in the dark, there's some intuition, and then there's some burrowing. I think it's really an interesting analogy. You had heard of Freeman Dyson's discussing this. I was not aware of this.
0: Oh, yeah. Freeman Dyson has a nice essay about this, birds and frogs. It's close in spirit to foxes and hedgehogs. They're a little bit different animals being talked about, but the birds fly yeah. overhead. The birds are often what people refer to as theory builders.
2: Hmm.
0: They see a whole subject, but they're not interested in minutiae. They're not interested in solving specific concrete problems. They're mm-hmm. interested in global structures that unify whole disciplines. Whereas the frogs are in the mud, down low, solving very concrete problems one by one, and out of that a theory may emerge, but they're not interested in building theories. So you sometimes hear the distinction theory builders versus problem solvers, birds and frogs.
2: I hadn't really heard that breakdown before, but it makes sense. I can start to scan my neighborhood and say, oh, yeah, there's a theory builder now.
0: Yeah, it's a charming essay. One of the funniest things that Dyson says is he has his own take on various famous mathematicians. And if I remember right, he says von Neumann was a frog who thought he was a bird. I mean, isn't that an interesting thing to say about someone?
2: Yeah, that's hilarious. I also just one other thing is that what appeals to me is that there's different types and that the mathematics community needs all types.
0: Right. It's a big tent, room for lots of different styles. We're going to be talking about another style of doing math after the break that is the way our artificially intelligent friends might do it.
2: Oh, I'm intrigued.
0: Yeah. We'll be right back.

0: Welcome back to The Joy of Why. We're here with mathematical physicist Yang-Wei He. Let us switch gears here to start talking about our silicon friends, the AIs. As everyone knows, like 2022, ChatGPT took the world by storm. We started to see artificial intelligence not just as a thing to read about in magazines, but it was right there on your laptop and you could play with it. It's astonishing what it could do. But what about its relationship to physics or math? Do you see some role for AI in those domains?
1: Oh, absolutely. I mean, I think that really the future of mathematical discovery or theoretical discovery is a combination of human intelligence, human expertise with AI-assisted discovery. It's already happening. I got into this whole business back in 2017. Before this, I knew nothing about AI or machine learning and all that stuff, but I happened to be working on geometrical problems related to string theory. I had been primarily working on spaces called Clavial manifolds because string theory is in 10 dimensions and we live in 4 dimensions. We need to reduce the 6 extra dimensions. One of the solutions for the 6 dimensions that will ultimately produce Einstein's equation was this paper by Witten, Horowitz, Candelas, and Strominger when they realized that these are particular shapes. That was in the mid-80s. And then for 20 years, mathematicians and physicists have been compiling databases of this geometry. The current most complete database of Clavier manifolds is about 500 million. I happen to be working on these databases. My motivation at the time was to try to sift through them and find which one will give the particle content of the standard model of four-dimensional physics. So that was a fairly specialized task. But 2017, my son was born. That meant for at least 3 months, I didn't sleep. Like literally, maybe an hour a day or something. I was completely out of it. One night, I remember very well, the kids asleep, my wife's asleep, and I can't sleep. I have this data of tens of thousands, even millions of such manifolds. People were talking a lot about data science and big data. The word AI hasn't really seeped into, but all I knew is at the time, my former PhD students and postdocs were entering this field to learn about machine learning. I said, well, let me try to play around with some of the algorithms to see how some generic neural network would start computing invariants, which are quite complicated stuff. You know, the topological invariants of these manifolds are not easy to compute. Would it just like kind of curve it and give an answer?
0: So if I'm following the story, you're saying there's a lot of different ways of dealing with those 6 extra dimensions, and they're all somehow encoded in various Calabi-Yau manifolds. And you mentioned that there were invariants, numbers, maybe even whole numbers or other nice structures associated to these different manifolds. Were those already computed, or was part of your job to compute them?
1: So part of my job was to compute. When I was a postdoc, when I was a PhD student, I was doing a lot of this computation because as a young scientist, these were things you can translate to precise things like, you know, the number of generations of particles, the number of BPS particles in a gauge theory. So they're very precise physical things like Betti numbers or Hodge numbers. You know, they literally count the number of holes in these high dimensional things. And so I was involved in computing some of them, you know, getting these quantities. But what I took was there are these manifolds whose representation is some way. And then you attach these topological invariants, which is, in this case, whole numbers. And that computation is hard because you have to really go through all the sequence chase, basically all that stuff in Hartshorne and all that stuff that Bourbaki has told us that you cry about to try to compute. I mean, luckily, a lot of this have been at least automated by computers. So, but then because I was half hallucinating.
0: Right. It's the middle of the night.
1: So I was literally taking a manifold and representing it as a picture because these are algebraic varieties. So you can record them multi-degrees. You can get them into some kind of tensor representation. But once you have this tensor representation, it's essentially a picture. So now I have a labeled picture problem. And so, well, that looks cool. So I just fed it into some neural network, MNIST neural network, and the standard ones. And I was expecting to get complete crap because in order to predict these things, you would really have to know some quite subtle algebraic geometry.
0: Okay. I don't know where this story is going, but I like it.
1: Right. But then you train 50% and you validate. I mean, I was doing a first pass and it was getting to very quickly 95% accuracy. And I was like, you got to be kidding me. This is not possible. It can't be happening. The neural network clearly doesn't know any geometry. No, it doesn't even know any math. It's just basically doing handwriting recognition. And it was getting the right answers. And now people have improved this. They're using sophisticated architectures to get into 99.99% accuracy in kind of prediction. That's really bizarre because it can't know what it's doing because I never told it what to do.
2: It's a very good guesser. It's very good at spotting patterns and extrapolating.
1: Yeah, exactly. So that's what got me thinking about this whole idea about what is intuition, what is mathematics, or what is this primitive version of AI doing?
2: Whoa. So this is circa 2017 AI doing this. And you say today's AI is much more accurate on this kind of problem. It's really helping people in string theory or other parts of algebraic geometry or whatever.
1: So at the time, I became a fanatic. I was like, this is awesome. Let's take, you know, every data set in mathematics you can get your hand on. So I made like 100 friends. Just like, can I have some of your data? And then can you explain to me from what branch of mathematics this is coming from? And I am very grateful to being trained as a string theorist. Because I know string theory is now a quite controversial thing. But whatever it is, being trained as a string theorist, what it gave him was the opportunities to talk to specialists in different branches of mathematics with somewhat of an ease. I had to learn a little bit of group theory, a little bit of representation theory, a little bit of number theory, a little bit of this, a little bit of that. And of course, not all string theorists are trained this way, but somehow my upbringing, and especially my PhD supervisor, Amichai Hanani, he always told me to just look at different problems, you know, just be curious all the time. So I basically spent like the last 7 years just making friends and just asking them, can you give me a data? Can you explain to me why is it significant to your field of mathematics? And let's see whether a neural network can do better than your computation. And why would it be doing better than you? And the general mathematics, you know, very open, very receptive to this idea.
2: But I know that there are some mathematicians who feel that this could be a real distortion of our shared culture. Right. The great legacy of Euclid is that we can understand what we're doing. When we build up from the axioms, we have clear insight into why theorems are true. We're not in Babylon just empirically noticing the Pythagorean theorem. We're coming up with very clear proofs. And a lot of people champion this as the best thing about math is insight. And so I have friends, and I'm sure you do too, who feel that insight is the ultimate goal in math. For instance, there's an old quote that the goal of numerical analysis is not numbers, it's insight. And like you mentioned, being in an office close to Michael Faraday, I'm in the office where Bill Thurston was, the great topologist.
1: Oh, really? Oh, wow.
2: Yeah. So he wrote this nice article, Proof and Progress in Mathematics, arguing that it's not about churning out one theorem after another like a machine, like Hilbert would have us do. It's about one human being conveying insight to another human being. That's what we're trying to do. These AIs are not giving us insight. They're giving us patterns, but they can't explain themselves yet. They don't tell us how to think. So I'm not sure every mathematician likes this development. What's your take on all that?
1: You're absolutely right. So the initial experiments and the biggest criticism that I got from various people is that, well, fine, you've given me some neural network that can compute 99.99%, not 100, it still gets it wrong sometimes, but 99.99% of a topology computation. So what? I learn absolutely nothing from this. It's not giving me any new tool that I can use. So because of this, over the years, gosh, 8 years, so could you?
2: Yeah, how old is your kid now?
1: My son is now 8.
2: Yeah, he's 8.
1: Exactly. Oh, I don't want to think about this. Well, but that is why with my colleague here, Misha Burtsev, we try to formulate a more precise and useful thing. So this came from a conference that I was running in 2023 in the Isaac Newton Institute in Cambridge. We basically got some quantum field theorists, we got some number theorists, and we try to run a 3-month workshop to get everybody together to have a conversation about what's happening here. And during this conference, we were listening to a lecture given by Brian Birch. And we wrote this quick correspondence for Nature, which was entitled The Birch Test. with all this AI-guided discovery, we need something that's a little bit better than what ChatGPT can do. You know, ChatGPT passes the Turing test, so we felt we needed something stronger for math. We called it the AIN for AI discovery. So AIN are the three components of the Birch test. It has to be A for automaticity, so that the conjecture raised by your neural network can't be influenced by humans during its process. It has to be I, interpretable. So how do you interpret an actual human piece of mathematics out of it? And then N has to be non-trivial, in the sense that it has to galvanize an actual research topic, precise enough for humans to work on. So far, nothing has passed the Birch test in its entirety. But of course, there are things that come close to it. There was this beautiful paper by the DeepMind collaboration in 2022 where they had this knot invariant.
2: Right.
1: They were using saliency tests, and they got a new formula for the Jones polynomial. So that one is automatic because they got different things that did a saliency test. It was certainly interpretable because they got a formula out of it. It wasn't non-trivial enough in the sense that a conjecture that they raised, they were able to prove themselves within a month. So you test different things, like this memoration thing that I was working with Oliver and Lee and Potsnikov, where we raised the conjecture in the distribution of L functions. That one passed the interpretability test because it was a precise formula. It was non-trivial in the sense that it's still open. The parts of this conjecture have been proven, but not all of it. But it fails the A test because we were kind of mucking around. We didn't say, well, here's the data for 3 million elliptic curves and hit the return button, do whatever. We were guiding it. So we were choosing different algorithms, but ultimately it led to a conjecture that was very counterintuitive. It was beyond what we could intuit because it was such high dimensions. Even specialists like Peter Sarnak, the god of analytic number theory, when we wrote a letter to him, Sarnak said, I've never seen a conjecture like this. If Sarnak doesn't know the proof of this, that's probably a hard one. So he's still working on it with his team of students, and we're still working on it together. So it's kind of interesting. So to your question about what merits a truly good AI-assisted discovery, I think, you know, at least it must pass the Birch test.
2: I had not heard about the Birch test before. Well, as you may know, if you follow any of the discussions about math education, there's a movement these days to introduce more data science into education. People make the argument that what you need to be an informed citizen in the 21st century is an ability to work with numbers, read charts, have a feeling about probability and risk and uncertainty. And by this line of reasoning, since there's only so many hours in the day, something in the classical math education may need to go. A lot of people are pointing their finger at things like trigonometry and even maybe geometry in favor of a more data-oriented curriculum. What do you think about any of that?
1: I think it is certainly important to learn data science. To the modern human, it's inevitable. An education won't be complete without a basic understanding of machine learning algorithms and a little bit of statistical inferencing from data. But there's something about teaching mathematical rigor, not necessarily at a university level, but just at a generalist level. There is value in teaching this mathematical rigor because it sharpens the human mind and teaches us about where we came from, about how we are human. You know, I had this wonderful conversation with the great Andrew Wiles about the advance of AI, is when AI is going to replace mathematicians. And he gave a very good answer, which is, he says, well, you know, the calculator has made completely, effectively obsolete any need for arithmetic. Why would you ever want to do that? And yet we still teach 4- and 5-year-olds arithmetic because that's what makes us human. And of course, there's some other stuff that can do arithmetic better than us. And yet, just in terms of shaping the neural pathways of our minds, teaching kids that is important.
2: It's a deep answer. Well, our show is The Joy of Why. What is it about your research or about being a mathematician and a physicist that brings you joy?
1: Well, I mean, I'm going to give, of course, the stock answer, the beauty of the subject, the joy of understanding. It's interesting now that I got into this whole field as a teenager, trying to understand the workings of the universe. But now I think the universe is so vast, I've given up trying to understand it. But I've gotten more and more interested in just the pure beauty of the mathematics itself. What I do understand is that, well, here's a theorem that I can try to prove, or here's a calculation that is very inherently beautiful. And I think the only thing more beautiful than doing mathematics is making a lot of friends to do mathematics together. Like here on a blackboard, you make a new friend, or you catch up with an old friend just on this board, and you talk about this beautiful thing that Euclid would have done with chalk from centuries ago. And that sense of human community is also an amazing feeling.
2: It is community, right? And as you say, community across the centuries, that you can feel like, in a way, you're communing with Euclid and Pythagoras and the Babylonians.
1: Yeah, like when you write on your blackboard, you know, that was the blackboard that Thurston wrote on. That's a beautiful thing to do.
2: Well, we've been speaking here with Yongwei He. I'm really glad to get to know you, and wish we could have talked for hours more. Thanks again for being with us on The Joy of Why.
1: Thank you very much. It's been great fun.
3: That's a very sweet image, working at the chalkboard. It's still the best technology. It really is. Chalk on a nice, smooth board is magical. And the old boards, I don't know if you know this, but I actually salvaged one when Columbia was tearing apart some building, are pressed glass. It's like a bottled glass, like crushed.
2: Really?
3: And they're so smooth to write on, and it's not like chalkboard paint or anything like that. They're just a pleasure, and that is still the best technology.
2: I'd be curious to hear your reaction to this question of artificial intelligence and what it will do for math and, let's say, very arcane parts of physics. Suppose the scenario does come to pass that the best theorems some decades from now, or maybe even sooner, are theorems proved and even created by machines. The machines have left us so far in the dust. Will it still be fun to do math? Will it be worth doing?
3: I think that I do math that other people understand until I understand it, right? So it's not trying to learn just something as basic as geometry, as we were discussing. I'm not satisfied with the fact that the world understands geometry, therefore I don't have to. That doesn't really work like that. I still try to learn it, right? I still try to understand it. I still try to acquire it. It's not as though, oh, well, somebody else has it in their brain, therefore it doesn't need to be in my brain. It's almost the opposite. It should kind of be touching all of our minds, right? You know, it's this one thing we all can share. And just by doing these thought experiments of trying to understand a circle or a triangle or a square. So I guess if a superintelligence solves some quantum gravity problem or understands the space-time geometry of the whole universe, I'm not done. I've got to understand it too.
2: All right. Well, good luck. That's optimistic. And I'll see you back here next time.
3: All right. See you next time. Thanks for listening. If you're enjoying The Joy of Why and you're not already subscribed, hit the subscribe or follow button where you're listening. You can also leave a review for the show. It helps people find this podcast. 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
2: 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The production team is Caitlin Faltz, Livia Brock, Genevieve Sponsler, and Merritt Jacob. 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Edwin Ochoa is our project manager. 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Samir Patel is Quanta's editor-in-chief. Our theme music is from APM Music. The episode art is by Peter Greenwood, and our logo is by Jackie King and Christina Armitage. Special thanks to the Columbia Journalism School and the Cornell Broadcast Studios. I'm your host, Steve Strogatz. If you have any questions or comments for us, please email us at quanta@simonsfoundation.org.

0: more cowbell.
1: Welcome to Possibly, where we take on huge problems like the future of our planet and break them down into small questions with unexpected answers. I'm Megan Hall. Whether you're shopping for a t-shirt, bed sheets, or Q-tips, you might have noticed that cotton products are more expensive if they're organic. We wondered, is it worth it to pay the extra price? We had Isha Chawla and Fatima Hussein from our Possibly team look into this. Welcome, Isha and Fatima.
2: Hi, Megan.
3: Hello.
1: So, Isha, you actually live in the center of the organic cotton industry. Is that right?
2: Yeah, I live in India, which grows more than half of the world's organic cotton.
1: So, what makes cotton count as organic?
2: Like any crop, cotton can only be certified organic if it doesn't use artificial fertilizers, pesticides, herbicides, or genetically modified seeds.
1: What's the argument for not growing organic cotton?
3: Well, a lot of organic crops are less productive or more labor-intensive than non-organic.
2: Murali Dhar, who heads the Sustainable Agriculture Program at the World Wildlife Fund, says organic farmers in India can see a drop in production by as much as 30%.
4: When farmers change his way of farming from conventional to the organic, then there will be a yield drop, or at least for 2-3 years.
2: But after the first few years, the amount of crop that they can grow per acre begins to rise, until the difference between conventional and organic yields is only about 5%.
1: So it sounds like it's hard to start growing organic cotton, but if farmers hang in there, they can eventually grow just about as much.
2: Exactly. And when they do, they can sell organic cotton for a lot more money.
1: Okay, but what are the environmental benefits of organic cotton?
2: To answer that, let's focus on a defining feature of organic farming, which is fertilizer.
3: Conventional cotton uses artificial fertilizers, which gives plants the exact balance of nutrients that they need.
2: But these fertilizers aren't perfect. And if farmers use too much, which they often tend to do, they can drain out of the soil and enter nearby rivers and streams.
3: These nutrients can lead to a chain reaction that removes oxygen from the water, which suffocates fish and other marine life.
2: Plus, these fertilizers are made from fossil fuels, so making them and using them creates greenhouse gas emissions.
1: How are organic fertilizers different?
3: Organic fertilizers, like compost or manure, take longer to decompose and release nutrients into the environment, so they're less likely to pollute any waterway nearby.
2: And they're not made from fossil fuels.
1: Okay, so let's say I'm shopping for a t-shirt. Is it worth it to spend more money on one that's made of organic cotton?
3: Maybe, but here's something else to consider.
2: A lot of the emissions associated with cotton are connected not to how it's grown, but how far it has to travel to get turned into fabric, sewn into something, and then delivered to you.
3: So that cotton t-shirt, whether organic or conventional, has probably circled the globe before it hits your closet.
2: So that means if you want to buy cotton that has the least amount of impact on the planet, just buy less of it, or buy secondhand fabrics.
3: But if you can afford organic cotton, there is another reason to spend a little extra money. Buying organic cotton can improve the livelihoods of farmers that take the risk to start growing it.
1: Thanks, Isha and Fatima. That's it for today. 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
1: You're listening to Random Tape, and that was the sound of a tornado siren in a park in St. Louis, Missouri.
2: Welcome to Possibly, where we take on huge problems like the future of our planet and break them down into small questions with unexpected answers. I'm Megan Hall. Today's question comes from a listener here in Rhode Island. They've been following local efforts to pass a bottle bill. That's where you get money back when you return your bottles and cans. They're wondering, do these programs really work? We had Juliana Marullo and Will Malloy from our Possibly team look into this question.
3: Hiya, Megan.
4: Hey there.
2: So tell me more about these bottle bills. How do they work?
3: Bottle bills create what's known as deposit recycling programs. Right now, they exist in 10 states across the U.S.
4: Each state has a slightly different version, but it's basically a law that establishes a deposit system for drink containers made out of aluminum, plastic, or glass.
3: When you buy one of these drinks in a store, the price includes a small deposit charge, anywhere from 5 to 15 cents. Then when you bring empty containers back to a store or return center for recycling, you get that deposit back.
2: That sounds like a pretty good way to encourage people to recycle. Does it work?
3: Good question. To find out, we spoke with Caroline Seacott. She's a law professor at George Mason University who's published studies looking into how effective these bills really are. She says,
5: studies show that bottle bills are an effective way to increase recycling of covered materials and even, sometimes, uncovered materials.
2: Uncovered materials?
3: That means even products like paper that aren't part of the deposit program get recycled more, too.
2: How big of a difference do these bills make?
4: Well, recycling rates for glass bottles are more than 20% higher in states that have bottle bills versus states that don't.
2: Okay, but how do we know it's actually the bottle bills that make the difference?
3: We asked Caroline the same thing.
5: One study that I like looked at those people who moved from a state without a bottle bill into a state that actually has a bottle bill. And that study found that their recycling increased by 41%, which is a big effect if you think about it. And this suggests that the law is what makes a difference.
4: Another example comes from Oregon and Connecticut, which both had bottle bills but expanded them in 2009 to include plastic water bottles.
3: Researchers compared plastic bottle recycling rates before and after the law was changed and found that there was a 15% increase in recycling once that small incentive was in place.
4: And it turns out that there are other benefits to these programs beyond just recycling rates.
3: When you bring your containers to a redemption center, you feed them into a machine one by one, but they can get rejected if they're dirty or not totally empty.
4: This means that these recyclables are often cleaner than the same containers in curbside pickup, making them more likely to actually be recycled.
3: These bills have also been found to reduce litter. Anyone can turn in containers to get the deposit back, even if they didn't buy it in the first place. When I was a kid growing up in Massachusetts, I used to pick up cans and bottles on the side of the road to turn in for pocket money.
2: So why don't all states have these programs?
4: Some people argue that curbside recycling programs are much more convenient for people and therefore make it more likely that people will actually recycle at all.
2: Is that true?
4: Well, curbside recycling accepts more than just drink containers, and the two programs don't have to be mutually exclusive.
3: But the beverage industry is the loudest critic of bottle bills. They have outspent supporters of these programs 30-1 when these laws are brought to state or federal lawmakers.
4: They argue that increasing the price of bottles and cans with the deposit will reduce sales and that it unfairly targets people who might not have the time or resources to bring the containers back for recycling.
3: But one study found that when you compared New England states with and without bottle bills, there was no difference in drink prices.
4: Caroline did say it's important for policymakers to consider the impacts of the deposit on lower-income individuals.
3: But this can be addressed with education and by increasing the number of return centers.
2: Okay, so overall, it seems like these bottle bills are actually a pretty effective way to boost recycling and reduce litter.
4: Definitely.
2: That's it for today. For more information or to find out more about the way your choices affect our planet, go to thepublicsradio.org/possibly. 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

0: Ernest Tubb, E.T., a country music legend. My dad made sure I knew this at a young age, so I wouldn't grow up to be musically ignorant, as he put it. My sister Lynn and I found that his baritone voice highly amusing and took to mimicking him at any chance possible, especially in the shower.
1: Thanks a lot. I got a broken heart. That's all I got. You made me cry. I've had a war. I lost your love. Thanks a lot.
0: At the wee ages of about 6 and 9, it was hard to remember the more complex lyrics, so Thanks a Lot became our song of choice, simply because it was the only one we could remember. In the thick steam of the shower, our voices sounded so much better. All the troubles of a 6-year-old were forgotten.
1: Is that what you're asking about? That you're not sorry. That you made me cry.
0: Now, many years later, Lynn lives in New York City and is preparing for her new role as a mother. I guess you could say she's grown up, but she will forever be my bathing duet partner. Thanks a lot, Lynn.

This piece was produced by Leslie Wise for Youth Spin in Austin, Texas. January.

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2: SUNY Upstate and Cayuga Community College have started a partnership that will streamline nursing education and allow earlier graduation. One is an accelerated Bachelor of Science in Nursing program. The other is aimed at people who already have a degree, according to Upstate President Mantosh Dwan.
3: It allows people who've already had a bachelor's, may not have a career, to switch careers and in 16 months become a bachelor's in nursing.
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7: For many people, COVID offered their first taste of tech and religion. I mean, if you can count sermons by Zoom. But in reality, technology has been creeping into religions for longer than you might think. In 2007, a humanoid robot called Mindar began offering Buddhist wisdom in a 400-year-old temple in Japan. And a robot named Santo is helping Catholics in Poland pray during the pandemic.
8: It is easier for a camel to pass through the eye of a needle than for someone rich to enter the kingdom of God.
7: I know, this all might sound a little sci-fi, but it is year 2022. Tech isn't just about robots and algorithms that assemble your car and tell you what groceries you need. Robots aren't just about efficiency and utility anymore. They're about relationships, trust, even emotion. So now the question is, can we build a robot that actually seems alive?
9: It's been surprising to me how willing and able people are to engage them as social entities. And I think it's happening on both conscious but also subconscious levels.
7: This is religion's new frontier. If you can believe, trust, or be comforted by a robot, can you worship with it? Or even perhaps worship the technology itself?
10: Why can't God give a robot a soul? I don't think the limits of your imagination are necessarily the limits of your gods.
7: On this episode, we'll talk to MIT professor Cynthia Brazil about social robotics and a friendly little robot named Nexi.
9: She was probably about 4 feet tall, 2 eyes, eyelids, eyebrows, you know, the whole gamut.
7: And we'll ask religion professor Robert Gerasi what these advances mean for faith today.
10: Maybe we'll have AI that evokes feelings of awe and can raise people to a more spiritual kind of level.
7: I'm Dave DeSteno, and this is How God Works. Cynthia Brazil is one of the world's leading social roboticists. And like me, her interest in robots began in a galaxy far, far away.
9: I have to say, I'm a Star Wars child.
11: Me too.
9: It, in many ways, kind of really crystallized my idea of like what an autonomous robot should be. Socially, emotionally intelligent entities who have rich personalities, who are really there to be more allies to us rather than just tools that do what we say. Of course, in Star Wars, they go off and save the galaxy together. So, like, there was a real value add to that as well.
7: So she started designing robots that, like R2-D2 and C-3PO, appear to have personalities, thoughts, and feelings all their own. In fact, if you walk into her lab at MIT, you kind of feel like you're in a Star Wars movie. You're surrounded by robots of all kinds. There are cute and furry ones that look like teddy bears and dragons that she uses to help children learn. There are humanoid ones with wires hanging out that look like a cross between C-3PO and Terminator. There are car dashboards with little robotic screens that pop up to chat with you. Get ready to see those in your vehicles in a few years. Some of these robots look like they could actually be alive, and others are very clearly a bunch of gears and screens. But Cynthia says that when it comes to people treating them like, well, a friend, it doesn't actually matter that much if they look human.
9: They clearly are designed explicitly to look like robots, or maybe they're kind of playful, like kind of a Sesame Street character sort of brought to life in a robotic form, but they're clearly not human. It's been surprising to me how willing and able people are to engage them as social entities. And I think it's happening on both conscious but also subconscious levels.
7: You might be thinking, not me. I wouldn't respond to a robot like that. I would know it was just a machine. But did you cry when the robot Wally looked sad in that Pixar movie? Or did you laugh when the flying carpet in Aladdin wildly gesticulated? Cynthia says it's not so different.
9: Robots are like mechanical cartoons. You know, in many ways I say it really does not have to look human at all, but there's qualities of movements that make you want to interpret its behavior as a social entity. The thing that's fascinating to me is even the lowest fidelity mechanical things seem to be enough where people do want to anthropomorphize them.
7: I remember watching it, the magic carpet in Aladdin, and thinking, it's annoyed. It's happy. It's excited. But, you know, I think about some of the cute robots you've designed to work with kids, and it looks like they're breathing. They have kind of a respiration mode in them, or the gaze and the eyes change. And I think we really want to see intent in things. And the easier you make that with that design, it grasps us.
9: You know, once you start dealing with something like speech, it's like game over. You know, it can be just text, and that's enough for people to treat a computer as a social entity. There's an implicit assumption that the more human, the better. And a lot of my work is basically saying, no, not necessarily. You know, it's like, what is the interaction you're trying to achieve? And in a world where we've got plenty of people, why do we need robots to try to pretend they're people? Why not design robots to be what they are, to be great partners and collaborators and to complement us and our human abilities?
7: It's not about looking more human. It's about acting more human. And that's where cues come in, the nonverbal things that show what we're thinking about and what we intend to do.
9: We evolved to be social beings, to collaborate, to interact with one another. And so when another entity exhibits these cues, I think our brain at a deep level is like, oh, social entity, you know, not a thing or an object that's governed by the laws of physics, but some kind of being now that is governed by the laws of having a mind, right? Of social interaction, of having goals and intents. Gaze is a profoundly important social cue, right? It's attending to you. It's paying attention to me. Across all species, gaze is extremely salient. So even a camera, a raw camera, if it turns just to look at you, people associate that with gaze. You know, is it a friendly thing or is it potentially a threat, right?
7: Okay. I understand if some people might be a little skeptical about this. How could people really think a robot has feelings? That it actually wants to be nice or mean? Well, it's not a futuristic thing. We have the technology right now to do this, to build robots that can make us trust them or make us think they're shifty. And that doesn't mean people are suckers or gullible. Responding this way to a robot is actually what makes us human. Don't believe me? Well, let me tell you about an experiment Cynthia and I did using a robot called Nexi.
11: Hello, my name is Nexi, and I'm an MDS robot.
9: So Nexi kind of had a very much an anthropomorphic, more human-like face. Two eyes, eyelids, eyebrows, a jaw that can move in ways that could suggest different kind of jaw, mouth movements to express. She's smaller than a person. So like she was probably about, I think, maybe 4 feet tall, kind of from floor to top of the head. So it's about the same height that if you're going to sit in a chair, Nexi could be making like eye-to-eye contact with you. It was humanoid, so could gesture, had two arms, fingers, you know, the whole gamut. So it was essentially like an upper torso humanoid robot, but it was on a wheeled base.
7: Okay, I have to admit, Nexi was the coolest robot I had ever seen at the time. I mean, I'm a total sci-fi geek. But that wasn't the only reason I wanted to work with Cynthia. I actually wanted to use this robot to learn something about humans. The goal of the experiment Cynthia and I designed was to see if people would unconsciously react to the robot's nonverbal cues. You know, things like fidgeting, touching its face, opening its arms in a welcoming gesture, or crossing them in a blocking one, in the same way that we respond to a human's.
11: I can communicate in many of the ways that people do. I can tell you that I'm sad, mad, confused, excited, or even bored, just by moving my face. But I hope you can see that I'm very happy to have met you. Thank you for visiting me, and I hope to see you again soon.
7: Before we ever brought Nexi into the picture, we had filmed many pairs of people talking with each other, and then playing a game where they could either cooperate with their partner and make a little money, or cheat their partner and make a lot. To make a long story short, we found that certain cues help people predict their partner's plans to be fair or to cheat. That's when Nexi came in. We wanted to see if people would respond to the same cues if they came from a robot. Of course, this was 15 years ago, and the technology at the time wasn't up to letting Nexi run all on her own. So when people were chatting with her before playing the trust game, Nexi's brain was really being run by three, well, wizards. Not the Gandalf type. Think Wizard of Oz.
9: It's really being puppeted by a human behind the scenes. So in the case of Nexi, we actually had a team of graduate students. One of the graduate students was kind of controlling Nexi's gestures, and the other graduate student was literally having the conversation. So you could feel like you were actually having this kind of chit-chat interaction with this robot.
7: Yeah, the illusion was amazing. And the thing that was fascinating to me, I don't remember if I ever told you this, but during the conversation where people were kind of doing the get to know you, they started asking Nexi like really interesting questions like, Nexi, what is the meaning of life? Nexi, is there a God? And so it was very fascinating because even at that point, people were willing to ask the robot in a way that they were actually not, they weren't trying to mess with it. They were actually seeking those kinds of existential questions from it. It was fascinating to me. The first few minutes, people were like, holy cow, I'm talking with a robot. But they really did quickly feel comfortable enough to offer all kinds of self-disclosures. How they spent their summer vacation, what their life goals were. You know, the kind of stuff you tell someone you were comfortable chatting with. But the main point wasn't what Nexi was saying. It's what she was doing. So during the chit-chat, we had Nexi show one of the two sets of cues. A sneaky set or a more neutral one. The sneaky cues were the ones we found people showed when they were going to cheat you. They'd fidget with their hands, repeatedly touch their faces, and cross their arms to kind of signal a social distance or block. The neutral ones were more innocuous, like raising an arm or tilting the head. And then it was time to put some money on the line. We had people play a game where they had to decide if they thought Nexi was going to cheat and try and take money from them. What we found was nothing short of startling. People who saw Nexi give the untrustworthy cues reported believing that the robot was going to cheat them in the game. And so, they tried to cheat her back when it was their turn. Those who saw the other cues thought Nexi was great and that they could count on her. They had no idea why. They just said they had a gut feeling. The real reason, though, was that we had cracked the mind's unconscious code for reading whether someone cares about you or not. And best of all, we showed we could use it perfectly in a robot.
9: I learned so much from that project. And one of the things that really fascinated me was we used Nexi as a scientific instrument, right? So it was acknowledging that it's literally impossible to ask a human to control their nonverbal cues with such precision. But with the robot, you can very precisely control these cues.
7: And that's great, right? You can make sure that if you're designing a robotic partner, it can make people feel comfortable, like they can rely on it, tell it anything, trust it. Well, maybe. But it depends on if that trust is well placed. Or put another way, it depends on who designed that robot and for what purpose. Here's where tech's role in religion comes into question. If we can make a robot people will trust, will believe, that raises a host of questions when we're talking about things like morality, sin, and existential concerns.
9: I think when you're talking about something that's so deeply human, like spirituality, I think you really do have to think about what's the appropriate role of a technology in that scenario.
7: Just because we can make a technology seem more trustworthy, more wise, more caring, does that mean we should? For thousands of years, people have looked to priests, rabbis, and imams for spiritual guidance. Is it okay for robots or other tech to fill those roles? Or put another way, can tech have a spark of the spiritual in it?
10: I think people finding ways to see magic and enchantment and wonder in the world is a good thing.
7: That's Robert Gerasi, a professor of religion at Manhattan College, who has spent a good deal of his career exploring how technology and religion interact. And one

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1: So what is our motivation for building these kinds of new religions really matters to me, because religion engages contemporary technology. You can imagine how new architectural and engineering techniques produce new kinds of church experiences for medieval Europeans, right? So there's kind of nothing new about thinking about how does this technology change the way I'm going to do religion, and seeing divine activity through AI or robotics seems like that could be reasonable to me.
2: That's true. You know, I never thought about that, but when you walk into medieval churches and you have those beautiful high arches, they evoke this feeling of awe in you. And as a psychologist who studies emotion, we know how those feelings of awe affect people and can actually lead to spiritual experiences. So you're right, that in and of itself was a technology to kind of ping parts of our minds.
1: Yeah, and maybe we'll have AI that evokes similar feelings of awe and can raise people to a more spiritual kind of level.
3: Robots that talk to us are one thing, but an artificial intelligence that could truly think would be another. You could ask it anything, and it would know. It would seem wise, all knowledgeable, perhaps even godlike, worthy of following, or maybe even worshipping. This might seem a bit strange at first, an idea that only a modern tech guru might come up with. But believe it or not, the idea has a basis in some traditional faiths. You might be familiar with the idea of an avatar from that James Cameron flick, where it referred to a remote-controlled, genetically engineered body sent to talk to the people of Pandora. Many religions have the idea of avatars too, physical forms that gods use when coming to Earth to talk to us. In Hinduism or Buddhism, they're pretty common. So at a time like ours, where AIs are about to become sentient or self-aware, could a god inhabit a computer? Or manifest in the internet?
1: Yeah, there's so much there. I've already seen in some of my research in India, people referring to the 10th avatar of Vishnu, Kalki, coming as an AI. So for those who don't know much about Hinduism, Vishnu is a preserver god, and he has shown up on Earth so far in 9 different forms, and he's supposed to come a 10th time as this god Kalki to end the world and begin the new world, to restore the world to its original state of grace, right? Because that's a cyclical process in Hinduism. Once I was given a talk at a design institute, and I had a student who said to me, "What is God today? But it could be AI. Couldn't Kalki come as AI? Wouldn't that make sense?" And I've had other interview conversationalists who have said, hey, there are lots of people who think that maybe Kalki will come as AI. Because if AI gets really, really, really powerful and has lots of knowledge and ability to make things manifest in the world, then it kind of makes sense that the god would come that way. I haven't heard anyone personally, I've never had anyone suggest to me that the return of Jesus might come in a robotic form, but I honestly don't suppose it'll be too much longer before someone does. In Buddhism, you have this all-pervading presence of Buddha, and sometimes that involves integrating technological objects like funeral practices for dolls or printing blocks. 40 years ago, the roboticist in Japan, Masahiro Mori, he suggested that a robot could become a Buddha. It's like a one line, almost a throwaway in his book. Just this one, robots have Buddha nature because everything has Buddha nature, so someday a robot could be a Buddha. And in 40 years, nobody has come out to say, absolutely not, that's unreasonable.
3: Having Buddha nature is kind of what it sounds like. It means having the seed of Buddha's wisdom within you. A seed that can grow with learning and practice, and that when fully matured, will clear all illusions from your mind and lead to enlightenment. That's kind of the idea behind Mindar, the Buddhist robot in Japan. It's a robotic torso covered in silicone, meant to look and move like a real person. And unlike Nexi, the wisdom it offers comes from its Buddhist-influenced algorithms. It can live forever, and so it can keep becoming wiser. But what do most people really think about this? Do they think it's great or creepy?
1: I want to start with biotechnology. If you go back to the

0: 1970s, when in vitro fertilization was being created, Leon Cass, the bioethicist, said this was a terrible idea. It was going to do all these terrible things. And he knew it was a terrible idea because when you told people we're going to fertilize eggs functionally in a test tube, that, which isn't really how it's done, but we were going to do it that way, people are going, oh, that's gross and unnatural. And so he coined this phrase, wisdom of repugnance, and the common term was the yuck factor, and he said, anything we feel yucky about, we just shouldn't do. Now, the reality is in vitro fertilization is now a technology that's enormously comfortable to people, including Leon Cass. And so we get really used to things. So I've been asking my students about this for many, many years now, for the decades I've been teaching, and I started asking them when I first taught a religion and science class. Let's say you have a domestic robot that helps wash and keep things working around your house, and it can talk with you, it converses with you, and one day it says, may I come to church with you? Will you let it come to church with you? And 20 years ago, I would get maybe 1 out of 25 students, 2 out of 25 students kind of hesitantly going, maybe, and all the others were kind of uniformly no. And when I ask them now, and it hasn't been that long, but when I ask them now, as I continue to every single year, now about half of a class will just say, sure, why not? And so there's been a massive change, at least among young people attending a small Catholic liberal arts college in the Bronx, right? So, I mean, that's my sample set for that particular question, is my students at Manhattan College. But I've seen really, really significant changes. And I think what has happened is that people are used to their technologies in a way they weren't.
1: It's true. Sometimes now we light candles in church by pushing a button that turns on an LED flame. We have robotic pets. There are even smart refrigerators that know when we're running low on groceries and automatically add them to an Instacart account to remind us to go to the store.
0: It's going to be all those little baby steps, right? I mean, already people name robot vacuum cleaners.
2: That's right.
0: And it was well known when the Roomba vacuum cleaner was kind of first made that people were mailing them back broken and saying, don't send me a new one. You have to fix this one. Like, this one's a part of my family. You have to fix it.
1: It's not clear if Roomba honored those requests, or if, like some desperate parents who dropped a new goldfish in the fish tank to replace a belly-up one before their kids got home, they just hoped no one would notice a swap. But either way, people wanted their robot. After all, it usually had a name.
0: People will name objects, they form relationships with objects, even objects that are terribly hard to form relationships to, like a frisbee-shaped robot vacuum. So by the time it gets much more able to engage with us, then it will be a natural progression for people to start seeing it. And I think when I think of my students 20 years ago saying, absolutely not, a robot can't come to church with me, they didn't have interactions with computers that were sufficiently sophisticated that they could see that as a plausible kind of question. Whereas now my students are talking to their phones. They might have something like an Alexa spying on them at home. You know, they've got technologies that they're talking to and that sometimes talk back to them. And so they have a whole lot more comfort and familiarity with that conceptually. And one little bit at a time, right?
1: But what if robots get too good? From an engineering and design perspective, Cynthia says it is possible for AI to actually be smarter than humans. But what does that mean for religion? And really, for all of humanity?
3: I think this is kind of this provocative story about AI right now. Let's call it narrow AI, right? So once you kind of understand what the thing is to optimize, you can run these algorithms to do that potentially in a way that's far exceeds what human capacity is, and to outperform people, right?
1: I'm wondering what you think about that, because in the right hands, those can be amazing tools, right? I know you design robots to keep kids comfortable in the hospital and make them feel at ease. But you can build the sense of trust and empathy and camaraderie with the robot by doing these things. But if you're a marketer or you have some other intent of trying to convince people of something, doesn't that also give you tremendous power?
3: Here I am at the Media Lab building these robots that through social interaction, as you're saying, yes, I mean, you're talking about helping someone learn or helping someone adhere to a diet and exercise program or to be more emotionally resilient. I mean, these are AI systems that are shaping our thoughts, our beliefs, our behaviors. I mean, all of these things. You know, we're doing it to try to empower people to make better decisions for themselves. But there's another whole other side to that coin, right, where it could be used to manipulate. Systems are capable of persuading you in potentially really profound ways. And you have to ask the question, so who's persuading me for what reason? And of course, as human beings, we try to persuade each other all the time. It's just part of social interaction. But now you're talking about an entity where there's layers of that. Who do you trust?
1: That's a good question. When it comes to asking Siri or Alexa what's on your shopping list or what the weather's going to be tomorrow, the stakes aren't that high. But when it comes to religion, questions about morality, about meaning, the stakes can get pretty big pretty fast. The thought of a robot becoming a charismatic leader like a politician or a pope is kind of chilling.
0: I think at this present stage here in the early 21st century, there are lots of people watching these technologies develop and feeling fear. Right. But we human beings, part of the existential state of humanity is the terror of history. Right. Like we're always scared of the things we did in the past and the things we might do in the future. Those warnings we get from pop culture that say we're going the wrong way, our technologies are going to overmaster us and destroy us. That's really a fear about us. That's not really a fear about our machines. That's the recognition that we're not always doing right in the world and that our obligation is to do right.
1: That's a critical point. Yes, someday soon AIs might have an almost godlike intelligence. And given the number of cameras we have around, a godlike omnipotence. But it's we who are creating those AIs. It's we who, in a sense, are their gods, at least right now. And so, if we want our creations to be good, to be virtuous, we have to teach them how. We have to imbue them with a moral sense. If we don't, if we rely on letting them learn just by conversing with people on the web, they're going to end up like Microsoft's infamous AI chatbot Tay, who within days turned into a misogynistic racist. And so, in a sense, robots need religion or rules of ethics as much as the rest of us, which is why we scientists and designers and academics are all putting our heads together.
0: There's room for philosophical ethics. There's room for biological ethicists, for religious ethicists to come together and talk about what ought we be doing around us and how do we fix the problems. And then if the folks in the industry say, yeah, we want to draw on that. We want to build machines that are actually actively helping. Then I think we'll get there.
1: But as with any religion, you have to be careful.
0: We have to be clear and honest that religions are not always good for people. Sometimes people do terrible things in the name of their religions or even provoked by their religions. But people also do beautiful, wonderful, amazing things in the name of their religions and provoked by their religions. And so an honest appraisal might say, okay, if I'm looking at, say, in Hinduism, the Dharma, or which is usually translated as duty. If I'm looking at duty in Hinduism and thinking, what does that mean for human to human and human to machine relationships and how do I want to design AI? I don't want to take Dharma and go, okay, that means that some people are born with particular duties that they're stuck with forever. That's a terrible use of it, right? But I do want to think about what are our sense of mutual obligation. So what are my duties that I owe to others, my duties to the environment? And we draw on our religious traditions and practices to do that. That would be a wonderful thing. And so I do think there's a lot of space for conversation in the AI ethics field, that it's not just about philosophical positions on ethics. And of course, there's a place for that too, but also religious ethics and religious actions. What is a good Christian, a good Jew, a good Hindu? What do they ought to be doing in the world? And once we look at what they ought to be doing in the world, we're going to start looking at kind of overlaps that produce probably a good ethos for what we want our machines to do in the world also.
1: So in some ways, it's not just us learning to worship an AI or a robot. It is spiritually developing that AI itself, giving it that spiritual, in some sense, in terms of principles, grounding, so that it is, as it grows and develops, it's going to have the right kind of telos or purpose of what it should do.
0: Yeah, no matter how complex it ever gets, right? Whether it gets to human equivalence or greater, if we're building that in, if we're leveraging those religious values to benefit the most marginalized, to create a better world around us, if we can do that, we will have served the future well, regardless of how good the robots get.
1: So Robert, as you think about maybe 20 years, 30 years down the line from where we are now, and I know it's all speculation and we're not sure how it's going to come out, but what ways do you see maybe technology, AI, robotics influencing the average person's worship?
0: So my hope is that people would find that the technology, that you get these initial hype waves, right? And everybody jumps on the technology, and then they come to kind of realize, maybe I don't want to be on Facebook all the time or whatever. And so that we get these up and down kind of waves of use, and it may be that there are better and worse times for people to engage in something like a robot at home that could get quite interactive. I mean, you could imagine it getting quite sociable in that fashion, but you could also imagine it suggesting you go to church with other people once in a while. And that might be a good kind of programming element in all of this. Might be, if it's coming from a spirit of genuine religiosity, maybe the robots, the apps, whatever, could say, hey, you're doing great.
1: At heart, much of religion is about connection, a caring connection with the divine, but also with our fellow humans. And it's here that AI-driven robots could be a big help. They can be a spiritual companion or even guide for people who can't go to church or temple because of being homebound, or in areas where there's a shortage of clergy. Or, like an advanced mind R, they can offer inspiration to whole communities of worshipers that come together to see them. In some ways, they might even prove to be superior preachers, less vulnerable to motives for power or bias than human religious leaders can be. In the best world, they'll help us grow, spiritually and otherwise, if, and here's the big if, we design them to be good partners.
3: To me, that's really the question of, it's the partnership. That's what I care about. And how do you need to design these entities that are engaging and natural for people to interact with so that they can empower us and complement us? What do we as people need that's going to help us be who we aspire to be, to live in a society we want to live in?
1: Next time on How God Works, more and more people seem to be making work their new religion, at least in terms of time and devotion. But that can be a big problem, as most corporations don't care about or even know how to respond to people's deeper needs.
2: Workplaces are noticing their employees showing up with these longings that are going unmet. People who are craving things like belonging and personal growth and connection to something bigger, a lot of the time, those constituents don't have other environments in which that's available to them.
1: So maybe organizations could benefit from adopting a spiritual perspective.
4: The calling for us as organizational, institutional beings is to not check our spirituality at the door. The best organizations have a mission in the world in which they are called to help human beings thrive.
1: How God Works is hosted and written by me, Dave DeSteno. Our senior producer is Josie Holtzman of Future Projects. Associate producer is Sophie Eisenberg. Our executive producer is Genevieve Sponsler. Music and post-production mix and master by Merritt Jacob. The executive producer of PRX Productions is Jocelyn Gonzalez. This podcast was also made possible with support from the John Templeton Foundation. And if you want to see Nexi in action, or any of the other robots we've mentioned on this episode, we put links in the show notes. You can also find a clip of Nexi on the podcast page of my website.

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1: It's to the best of our knowledge. I'm Anne Strainchamps. What is it about food and cooking that makes memories come to life? Walk into a kitchen, fill a pot with water, and you can practically feel the ghosts hovering in the air. Crystal Wilkinson does.
2: When I string green beans, I spread my legs wide and let my dress dip between my legs like my grandmother did, and use the skirt cloth to place the strings in as I go. Everything was a tool in my grandmother's house, even her clothing, mine too. I snap each green bean 3 times, once to take off the stem, once to take off the tip, and once to break them in half before I place them in a pan of cold water on the floor in front of me. The rhythm of work like this is cellular, a memory my body carries. Our connections to food are ancestral. Sometimes I hear myself saying, "Law me," or "Lord have mercy." I shake the strings from my dress tail into an old newspaper and reach for more. I scrub the new white potatoes, pour any dark spots from the flesh, and dunk them into the pan of water, too. I rinse them for dirt, then run more water and rinse them again. I put a little vegetable oil in a large sauce pot and add a smoked turkey leg or thigh and a chopped onion. I let the onion get soft. Then I put in my green beans and new potatoes. Pour just enough water to cover the vegetables and let it simmer. I'm always motivated to cook when something that smells good is simmering in the pot. The aroma floating through the house lets my children know their hard work will pay off. They come one by one and ask, "Mama, what you cooking?" I shoo them back to their chores, smile, wipe the sweat from my brow, and keep at it. I am always thinking of the big mamas, the aunties, and the grannies who were doing the same thing with similar rhythms in their bodies, their elbows bending, their fingers gripping, their cooking spoons like this, the steam rising to coat their faces. Cooking is meditation. Cooking is communing with the kitchen ghost long dead. These Sundays are church.
1: In her kitchen, Crystal Wilkinson can feel the presence of 5 generations of Black women who came before her. She grew up in rural Kentucky, making buttermilk biscuits and blackberry cobbler with her grandmother. And now, the former poet laureate of Kentucky is passing her family's stories and recipes down to her own children and grandchildren. Shannon Henry Kleiber is a big fan of her book, Praise Song for the Kitchen Ghosts.
3: Crystal, I love how you talk about hanging up your grandmother's dress sometimes when you're cooking. How did you think about that? Did you just see it and you thought, I need a little inspiration, I'm going to take her dress and I'm going to actually hang it up in the kitchen and have it be an inspiration to me as I'm cooking?
2: It was just something that I did in a moment of grief. You know, after she died, my cousins who were like siblings and my aunts and uncles, we always gathered down home. And so she had passed and we were thinking, we were all in deep grief and thinking about how we proceed from here. It was Thanksgiving, and I was struggling. I mean, I'm a good cook, but I was just sort of struggling against the grief and not sure that I could do it. And I remembered that I had her dress in the closet. Mm-hmm. And I just went back there and grabbed it. And my intention was just to touch it. But I brought it into the kitchen with me and hung it up on the back door. And sort of felt her presence there and could almost hear her voice saying, okay, get it going. Get your pots out. Let's go.
3: Who else are the kitchen ghosts in your family?
2: Well, I imagine, you know, I talk about my mother being a failed cook. She's there, and my grandmother Christine and her mother, and most of all, Aggie of color, she was called, that was born in 1795 in Virginia and brought to Kentucky as an enslaved child. She haunted me so greatly, just the idea of being able to go that far back and touching that part of my history in such a deep ancestral way.
3: What do you mean she haunted you? Did you hear her voice?
2: I did hear her voice. I was at a writing retreat in Florida, and I had been given this task by an editor. I was going to do this series of little short lyric essays around my matriarchal lineage. And I just decided, well, let me see how far back I can go. And I found her, and she was listed as Aggie of Color and Tarleton Wilkinson, who is my fourth great grandfather, a white man, and Aggie of Color, who is my fourth great grandmother, appeared on a court document where he had deeded her kitchen utensils or household items like a feather bedstead, a table, pots and pans. And the top of my head blew off, and I thought I had never gotten so close to the period of enslavement in my lineage. You know, as an intellectual, as a professor, as a black woman in America, I knew the history, but I had never gotten so close to it with my lineage to realize that, you know, that's where the Wilkinson name came from, and the fact that Tarleton was a white man and he had never married a white woman and had 10 children with her. Each little bit of archival research unearthed another wonder to me, and I was really focused on Aggie, and I went to sleep wondering about her life. And I woke up and I heard a voice that said, my mother calls to me, but not in your language. You know, my eyes got popped up, and I just began sobbing, knowing that she was my relative, and it seemed to be a call to me that she was asking me to tell her story.
3: Wow. And so she is a character in this book, and she is voice in this book, and you've brought her back in so many ways. What is particular or really vibrant about the foodways of her time and her life that came through generations later in your family?
2: I think for me, what happened was when my grandmother passed, I came up with the idea of the kitchen ghosts. But I realized that almost nothing we do is sort of isolated in our time. Mm-hmm. You know, everything reaches back. In the bread chapter, I say there has always been bread. And I started thinking about how important it was for my grandmother to have bread. And it was always homemade bread. So it was biscuits and it was cornbread. And I began to trace the lineage of bread. Mm-hmm. What would bread have looked like in Aggie's time with the rations she would have had available to her as an enslaved woman? I started thinking about that and just why we do a certain thing, or why, you know, like soft flour that can only be found in this region to make the perfect southern biscuit. Mm. It's not that northerners can't make biscuits. Mm-hmm. They can, but it's in the ingredients too. So sometimes even the ingredients are regional.
3: So tell me about some of the things that you cook if you have a certain emotion. You know, is there some time when you're feeling, I don't know, if you're feeling sad or if you're feeling disconnected, do you turn to a certain thing you want to cook?
2: I think bread making brings it all back, the quickest way to sort of commune with the ancestors, if you will, or to sort of meditate through while cooking. I've got what's been wonderful on social media is to see all of these attempts at the biscuits that people send me.
3: Mm-hmm.
2: And I think biscuits are really simple to make, but they also help me sort of commune with the ancestors when I'm making biscuits or cornbread. And the smell mm-hmm. of the cornbread, the sizzle of it going into the skillet.
3: When you were doing the research, is there anything that surprised you?
2: Well, perhaps thinking about my mother and her need for birthday celebration.
3: Mm.
2: And thinking about sort of the history of Black people not being able to celebrate during enslavement, not knowing their birthdays. That was a surprise.
3: That was a lovely part. You can tell a little bit about it. Your mother loved her birthdays. She just,
2: yes.
3: Right? So tell us about what would that be like?
2: Yeah.
3: And it's actually
2: Valentine's Day. My mother is okay. a Valentine's baby, yeah. and so was one of my uncles. February 14th was her birthday, and she would start around Thanksgiving. That's when we would all be together. She would start, and she'd say, you know what's coming up. Guess what's coming up? And we all knew what she was doing. Or she would call me and say, my birthday's coming up in a few months. I mean, I think it started as early as July sometimes, but she was always talking about her birthday. And then when I did the research and I connected the history of birthdays for Black people in America, I was like, well, maybe she sort of innately knew this. And I think it also, I hadn't realized how important I also thought birthdays were. Because I always tried to make my children's birthdays special when they were little, even to my own detriment.
3: Hmm. Well, I think it's worth it. You only have it once a year, right?
2: That's true. It's yeah. true.
3: I like how you talk about recipes as being like poems, and you're a poet also. How does it seem like a poem to you? How do you compare poems and recipes?
2: Well, I think it started with hearing my grandmother. Recipes are both, at least in my family, they're both oral and aural. So there's a storytelling element that I think makes them very poetic. And of course, where we're from, the accent and the cadence of the voice is melodic. And in giving me the recipes, she would say, now, what you're going to need is a bowl about the size of that white one down in that cabinet. Reach down there and you'll see what I'm talking about. And, you know, if I pulled out the wrong one, law me, Crystalline, that is not the right one, the white one, the one with the rim around the top. And then I would grab that up and she'd say, and you're going to feel that about half full. Then you'll need a pinch of this. You'll need a dab of that. And just the rhythm in her voice. And I think all the women of her time from down home sounded that way. I mean, I think it's like in that passage that I read, I mean, I think it's cellular memory, right? Like it soothes me. It's almost like a meditation when I think about them making it. And then I sort of become, I feel like in many ways I've become my grandmother. Not only do I see her doing it, when I look down at my hands are moving in the same way with the same rhythm that she had. You know, I make that sort of joke of like when she would stir things by hand so hard that her breast would be shaking in her house dress and the meat on her arm would be flapping. And now when I'm beating a cake by hand, I'm like, oh, there she is. Like, there it is. Like that same sort of rhythm, that same motion. You know, not only can you look at old pictures and see the faces of your children or your siblings or your aunts, in this generation, I would like to think that some of the things that they did or how they spoke, things we can't see in a photograph, are also present.
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5: PRX. One morning I heard the people on the news talking about a football game that they called the Super Bowl that had been played the day before. I called my friend Julian and asked him if he'd watched it, and he said he had. When I asked him what happened, I was not surprised to hear him say that he fell asleep. This is good. What else is television for? I'm Robert Skoglund in Tents Harbor, Maine.
6: This is Bird Note. 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Tasty insects and spiders live underneath. Backyard birds like the towhee and the song sparrow will pick and kick through leaves again and again. 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Number three, build an insect hotel. 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So park the rake in the shed, and the clippers too. 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
3: Welcome to Possibly, where we take on huge problems like the future of our planet and use science to find everyday solutions. I'm Megan Hall. In the U.S., 1 out of 5 households don't use a dishwasher because they think it uses more water and energy than washing by hand. So we wanted to test this out. Is hand washing really more efficient than using a dishwasher? Alina Coleman and Molly McGid from our Possibly team put this question to the test. Welcome, Alina and Molly.
7: Hi, Megan.
8: Hello.
3: So what did you find out?
7: Well, we went to Molly's house because she has a dishwasher.
8: I told my roommates to stop washing their dishes for a few days, so we had a stack of dirty dishes at the ready.
7: We put a 5-gallon bucket beneath the faucet and measured the temperature of the warm water. Molly got ready to wash the dishes.
8: I've got a new sponge for this.
7: I mean, it's just crazy to see fully how much water you're actually using.
8: Usually the water just goes down the drain. You don't have to, like, think about the total amount that you're using.
3: Okay, so how much water did you end up using to wash those dishes?
7: Molly used 3 full buckets, which totaled 15 gallons of water.
8: Based on the temperature of that water, we were able to calculate that heating it with gas released about 900 grams of CO2.
3: How does that compare to the water and energy used by the dishwasher?
8: Well, I have a newer dishwasher made by Bosch, and according to the company's calculations, a typical wash cycle uses about 1 gallon of water and releases about 260 grams of CO2.
7: That means that when we hand washed the dishes, we used 15 times more water and about 4 times more energy than the dishwasher.
3: Wow! So everyone should just use their dishwasher?
8: Yes, and according to our research, even older dishwashers still have better water and energy use than hand washing. And you can save even more if you don't pre-rinse your dishes and just scrape off any food scraps.
7: But if you don't have a dishwasher, or you're washing a set of fancy china by hand, you can fill a bin in the sink with hot, soapy water.
8: That'll use less water and energy because the faucet isn't constantly running, and you only have to change the water when it gets dirty.
3: Great! Thanks, Alina and Molly. For more information or to ask a question about the way you recycle, use energy, or make any other choice that affects the planet, go to thepublicsradio.org/possibly. Possibly is a co-production of the Institute at Brown for Environment and Society and the Publix Radio.
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1: It's 2 a.m., pouring rain, and the downstairs floor of the bus is covered in water. Highway overhead silently jammed past, and the air conditioner has been on all night. Lightning over rural Argentina. It's a 41-hour bus ride from Buenos Aires to São Paulo, and the bus pulls up to a rest stop with a full buffet. Our time is no longer measured in hours, but distance, and it feels like our last meal was a continent behind. As for the buffet, I stick with coffee. Until we stop at another rest stop in another country with another buffet, and there I get a plate of rest stop buffet food. There is a dog in the immigration office. We pass around wine and Fernet on the bus, and I drift off to sleep. I dream I'm on a different bus in a different place than a dream I'm back on this one. The water is still sloshing around on the floor. My leg drops off the seat, and I wake up. Then I'm there, northbound, careening up the highway, just 15 hours to go.
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0: This is your host, Suki Wessling. Are you a passionate partisan wondering how you can do better at influencing people around you?
1: Hi, I'm Karen Tamarius. I am the founder of Smart Politics. That's a progressive organization that teaches people how to have more persuasive conversations with people they disagree with.
0: Roundabout now, you might think that talking to people who are voting for the other side is hopeless. But many of us are now living with fractured families and damaged friendships, and Karen's approach offers new skills in restarting conversations with those we feel we've lost.
1: People come to me when they're having trouble in their families, for example, and they find that political conversation, political differences are driving them apart. So a lot of families in our current polarized environment have really suffered. People are starting to realize, oh, you know, does this really have to be the end? Is there a way to actually have my beliefs and simultaneously stay connected to the people I love who see the world differently? You don't have to choose between the people you love and your beliefs. You're not compromising what you stand for by choosing to love a Republican. And there are even things that you can do to leverage that relationship to be more persuasive in your conversations with them.
0: Karen didn't start with any of the tools she now uses to have productive political conversations.
1: I grew up in a family where political communication tended to be very argumentative. Even though we were all coming from essentially the same place, our MO was to fight over even the tiniest detail. We saw that as the way you resolve things. I was a competitive debater in high school. So to me, hurling facts and figures at people and trying to defeat them was how I approached things. And that all started to change after Trump was elected, actually. I had kind of a moment of, wow, you know, it seems like the way I've been approaching this isn't making a difference. And it's not like I'm changing anyone's mind with all of my arguing and stomping of my feet and righteous indignation. I decided I really need to talk with the Trump supporter and find out what is driving the support. So I reached out to a family member on Facebook and I started a conversation. And for the first time, I wasn't telling him what to believe or condemning him for his views. I was actually just being like, hey, what's this all about? Can you explain this to me? I don't understand. And what came out of that, the amazing thing I discovered was that once I shifted my orientation from telling him to think and criticizing his beliefs to just understanding where he was coming from, he actually started changing his views on his own.
0: So let's back up a bit from 2016, because Karen didn't pull her approach out of nowhere. She started, like many of us, a passionate partisan who wanted to work to help her side win. But the more she learned about the psychology of politics, the less she wanted to take part in that partisan world. She ended up restarting her education from the ground up, going to med school for a degree in psychiatry. Karen at first planned to use her psychiatric career to promote equity for the mentally ill in our criminal justice system. But another unplanned event changed her focus yet again.
1: I graduated from medical school. I was in my fourth year of residency, and early in the year, I was diagnosed with breast cancer. I found out not only did I have one tumor, but I had two, one in each breast, and they were both quite large. So my oncologist was very, you know, straightforward. Look, we've got to move on this. We've got to move on it fast. And we've got to do chemo, we've got to do surgery, And we may even have to do radiation. So I ended up having all the works, the whole shebang.
0: Karen Tamarius had made the unusual choice to start medical school as the mother of two kids in diapers, and the third had been born before the diagnosis. She had been so driven, it might have seemed obvious that she'd want to go back.
1: I know a lot of people, they get a diagnosis and they want to keep working. And I was like, I was tired by then anyway. So to me, it was like, okay, it's a break sounds all right.
0: Karen became what she'd never wanted to be, a stay-at-home mom. And to her surprise, she enjoyed it. And to her further surprise, mothering her children may have provided her with the final piece that she needed to put together the career she now has.
1: I use a lot of what I've learned as a mother in my work. And I think a lot of it comes down to distinguishing behavior from the person. People behave all kinds of ways, and it isn't a reflection of who they are. So acting out is a very common thing in children and in adults when it comes to politics. When a child acts out, it doesn't mean they're a bad kid, right? They are just as good and worthy of love. And honestly, the same comes down to adults when it comes to politics. They act out and call each other names and say horrible things to one another and sometimes propose horrible policies. But ultimately, when it comes down to it, we're just human beings and we're all pretty decent. And I guess the other thing is understanding what it takes to set boundaries. Like setting boundaries for children really isn't that different from setting boundaries with adults. We understand kind of intuitively that we need to do it for children. You know, no, that isn't okay. You know, you can do this and you can do that, but you can't hit your brother. And a lot of times it's the same with adults. You know, if I get into a conversation with someone and they start hurling insults and impugning my motives, you know, I set boundaries. I say, hey, I really want to have this conversation with you, but I can't do it if you're attacking me, you know, calling me names and questioning my motives. But if you're willing to stay within those guardrails, let's do this. And I promise I'll do the same for you. That isn't that different from what we do with kids.
0: Karen admits that there's a big difference when adults are talking to other adults.
1: With kids, there is a power imbalance, and part of our power to influence them comes from the fact that we're the authority figure. When we're talking with someone about politics, we're talking to a peer. We're not coming at them from a place of authority. And in any of my conversations, establishing that this is a peer-to-peer relationship rather than an authority-to-underling relationship is really important. So if I'm having a conversation with someone, I try really hard initially to make that clear, you know, and simply signaling that you want to listen to what they have to say really is a sign, like, I don't think I'm better than you. I recognize I could be wrong about this. And really, when I set boundaries and ask them to change their behavior, it's a request. It's not a you must change your behavior. And it's also expressed as a need. So this is what I need from you in order to be in this conversation, rather than you're misbehaving in this conversation and you need to change, mm-hmm. right? And those are subtly different things, but they make all the difference.
0: Perhaps you're listening to what Karen is saying and you still aren't convinced. You still want to bombard people with the data that you know is right.
1: Using facts and figures, using reason and argumentation and debate isn't going to change minds. And that's a really hard thing for people to come to terms with. There are some people who still want to stick with that method because they just think it should be the right way. Where I try to appeal to them is saying, you know, I get that that feels good when you tell someone that, but it's not effective. And we need to make a choice between doing what's effective, something that can actually change minds, and doing something that feels emotionally rewarding.
0: Still, even if we concede that facts and figures aren't the way, many of us balk at meeting people where they are because where they are is simply repugnant to us. Karen points out that we're forgetting one of the strongest factors in politics.
1: I think the question always comes down to, why are Republicans willing to vote for this guy? The answer to that fundamentally comes down to partisanship and more significantly, negative partisanship. I always find it weird that we don't talk about that more, because partisanship is the most important force in American politics. It's more important than ideology. It's more important than race. It's more important than sexual orientation. It's more important than religion. It's more important than sex. It's more important than gender. I mean, it is where the action is. If you know which party someone aligns themselves with, or at least which party they hate, then you know almost certainly how they're going to vote.
0: So instead of taking on partisan battles, Karen suggests, bring it back to the relationship you have with that human being on the other side of the conversation.
1: My interest is having conversations about what matters to you. What do you want to see happen in politics? To me, most of the influence that our conversations have actually comes through what I think of as political transference. I take the transference word obviously from psychiatry and psychotherapy. And in this understanding, we as the people having conversations with, for example, a Republican become their transference object, right? So I form a relationship with a Republican when I talk with them. If it goes well, it's a positive relationship. They feel more positively toward me. They trust me more. They start to see our political ideas as being more aligned. And then when they think, oh, well, that person is a Democrat, they start to have more of a positive feeling toward Democrats the way they have toward me. To me, that's the most important way these conversations work. When we shut down communication, we shut down the most important avenue for people to rethink their beliefs. People need space to rebuild their belief systems. They're not going to do it in isolation. They do it in relationship to others. So the way we can make a difference is to begin by creating those safe spaces where things can be shared.
0: Still not feeling like you have a handle on this? Karen recommends two specific conversational techniques to get started.
1: One is to verbally reflect back what the other person has said. And so that means, you know, if they tell you they're a big fan of Trump because he wants to build the border wall, then you say, okay, so you're a big fan of Trump because he wants to build the border wall. That's important because it lets them know that you really are listening and that you really have heard them. The next step is to find something to agree on. And people often get hung up here. They think, how could I ever agree with them about liking Trump building a border wall? Like, there's nothing to agree on here. I look at that and I think, actually, you know what? I think we do have a problem with our immigration system. I do think our immigration system is broken and something needs to be done about it. I don't think it's serving immigrants, and I don't think it is serving our country well the way it is being run now. So putting that out there creates a tremendous well of goodwill that allows you then to continue to work through to a place where that person, they're going to trust you more. They're gonna

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Hi, I'm Doug Gordon, and this is Beta from Wisconsin Public Radio. In 1990, John Flansburg and John Linnell, alias They Might Be Giants, released their major label debut album, Flood. Flood is TMBG's best-selling album and is widely considered to be the band's best. But there's more to Flood than that. The album demonstrates that geek identity doesn't have to rely on references to Spock ears and hobbits. That's the argument that S. Alexander Reed and Philip Sandifer make in their book, Flood, which is part of the 33 and a third series of books about albums. Reed joins us to talk about They Might Be Giants, Flood.

0: why does They Might Be Giants' 1990 album Flood matter?
1: So a lot of They Might Be Giants fans don't actually point to Flood as their favorite album, but for a huge number of fans, Flood was the album that brought them in. Part of this was the fact that they had just signed with Elektra Records, a major label which had the marketing power to gain a larger audience than they had had before that. But more interestingly, I think that for a lot of fans, 1990 was a moment when the fringes of culture that they had existed on, and let's not beat around the bush too much, a lot of their fans at the time fit into a sort of nerd or sort of a geek mold, right? And not all of them, of course, and lots of people don't like those terms, but that still is very much the niche that they've been put in, for better or for worse. And that was, I think, right around the time when that stopped being a pejorative thing, right around the time when that stopped being a strictly bad thing. And if you start looking at who is on the cultural ascendant at that moment in 1990, that's when your Garry Kasparovs and your Bill Gateses of the world start to become a culturally visible force, and when people start saying, well, geez, I'm going to own this identity. I'm going to declare myself proudly geekish. I'm going to wave that freak flag.
0: Yes, well said indeed. That's part of the reason, of course, that it is such a cultural touchstone for geek culture, for lack of a better term. Can you take me back to the first time you heard the album?
1: Yeah. I was at this camp called

0: the CTY, Center for Talented Youth. This was a thing run by the Johns Hopkins Talent Search. I was, for the first time in my life, alongside not just a few kids in my class who were interested in the same stuff or who really enjoyed doing math in the same way that I did, but there were hundreds and hundreds of us. And so there's this giddy energy because we're all, you know, 12, 13, 14 years old, really. And when you put a bunch of kids like that all in one place and tell them to be as smart and weird and crazy as they want to be, there's a kind of magic in the air. And their music, the Mappy Giants music, was some of the fuel that kept that entire experience going. I think a lot of people had similar experiences where they heard this music maybe from an older sibling or from some kid who was just one notch cooler than you were on some scale, all right? Even when the Mappy Giants did make it to the top 10 in the UK, as they did with the song Birdhouse in Your Soul, I think a lot of the people who heard it instantly recognized that this was different, that this was not like the other stuff that was charting. And when you feel something is just for you, even if it isn't widely popular, that popularity has a kind of depth to it. You end up sticking with it, and you end up saying, well, geez, I'm not just going to buy this one single, but I'm going to go and investigate everything this band does.
1: Yeah, and that was like the perfect setting for you to hear that album for the first time. It's like something out of a Wes Anderson film almost.

0: So the lead single from the album is this song called Birdhouse in Your Soul, which reached number 3 on the Billboard Modern Rock Tracks chart. And you say that this song is musically complex. Can you unpack the musical complexity of Birdhouse in Your Soul for us?
1: Oh, I would love to.
0: Excellent. I would love to hear you do it.
1: Yeah. Birdhouse in Your Soul is a really interesting song. It's ostensibly in C major. It starts and ends in C major. But it goes through a bunch of different keys along the way. Even in the first 10 seconds of the song, it starts borrowing chords from other keys and goes into B flat, and then it's got this weird thing that we call a Neapolitan chord. It sort of steers around in a bunch of different directions, and it never really sits still. So thinking again back to the class clown, you know, the ADHD mindset that can't sit still, it kind of reflects that. It goes through something like 18 key changes, depending on how you count it, right?
0: Wow.
1: You know, the chorus itself keeps alternating back and forth between C and E flat, and then the bridge goes through A minor and A and F sharp, and it's this ridiculous barrage, again, this kind of flood-like nature of ideas, this idea that we can't sit still. And then lyrically, and this is where I think a lot of people most engage with the song, the song is about a nightlight, right? The song is about a blue canary-shaped nightlight that you plug into a child's wall, which has got this kind of childlike innocence to it that pervades a lot of the MF Giants' music. But then in describing it, they bring in this entire universe of metaphors where they're talking about Jason and the Argonauts, right? And they're talking about the nature of friendship.
0: Yeah, the Longines.
1: Yeah, yeah, right. They're talking about wristwatches and things like that. All of these really strange references just from left field. And it's not showing off. And that's maybe the thing that I love the most about this band is that they're not flashy. And that's one of the things that keeps the MF Giants from ever really sounding like a novelty act. They never sound like they're trying to make a joke. Instead, the strangeness, the genuine eccentricity of their music is being presented as part of the personality and never as a put-on. It's always just right there, to the point where when you speak to John Flansburg and John Linnell about it, they almost bristle a little bit because that's part of who they are. And that's, I think, how a lot of fans feel. That's part of how they are, is this sense that why would you draw attention to the way my brain works? That is the state of affairs.
0: I want to ask you about the song Dead, because even by They Might Be Giants standards, Dead has some pretty bizarre lyrics, doesn't it?
1: Yeah. Here's the thing, though. Dead is a song that is about a thing. It's just the thing that it's about is so bizarre, right? It is about being reincarnated as a bag of groceries, and that's really it. I can't

0: Right. There's a kind of workmanlike listlessness and sense of matter-of-fact regret that comes in that song. And that's not particularly uncommon. I think that, again, the idea that we have unfinished business and that at the same time we're too lazy to finish it, even though we have time now that we're alive, that's really common. That's something that lots of people can relate to. It's just the packaging that's so strange. Yeah, literally the packaging. They talk about being reincarnated as a bag of groceries from whence you can't really do anything, right? It's a really appealing song in both its foreignness of central metaphor, but also the familiarity of the thing that it's referencing.
1: Yeah.
0: That goes along with a lot of what they're saying. And also, it models a kind of transmodality. It models a sense that you don't have to just be yourself, that you could be anything you want to be. And if you listen to the Epigiants music, you'll hear lots of instances of one thing magically turning into another, you know, the nightlight turning into Jason and the Argonauts, to give just one example, or for that matter, a rapid genre shift, guitars turning into trumpets.
1: Yeah.
0: And I feel like that's a very freeing thing. When I was young and I heard this music, to me, it kind of told me that you don't have to be what people expect you to be, that you can be one thing one minute and another thing the other minute, and that allows for a real kind of complexity. And I feel like that's especially important in a day these days when there's so much emphasis on, oh, let's say personal branding, right? On becoming one thing that you can sum up in 140 characters.
1: Yeah, They Might Be Giants universe is a world of infinite possibilities.
0: Yeah, exactly.
1: And in a world where we're trying to be slotted into you're this, you're that, it's refreshing and it's heartening and kind of gives you hope for the future. I want to ask you about one of my favorite songs from Flood, We Want a Block.

0: what's your take on this one?
1: The music for We Want to Rock is largely lifted from traditional New England contra dance, and so you've got this idea of circularity, this idea of things always coming back, because the contra dance is it's a social dance where the band plays through the A section and the B section in alternation as many times as they want to, right, as long as the people still feel like dancing. And so it kind of describes this process of people saying, all right, we want to rock, nope, now we want prosthetic foreheads, and it's sort of describing fads, right?
0: Yes, exactly.
1: And so one verse, it might be one fad. Another verse, it might be another fad. And so on the one hand, it's kind of saying that the circularity is interchangeable, right? Everybody wants prosthetic foreheads on their real heads. It's patently a ridiculous idea, right? So there's that. But
0: yes.
1: On the other hand, the music's got this B section that talks about, you know, the bullies of the world, right? Someone in this town wants to burn the foreheads down, wants to burn your playhouse down, and they basically want to stop you from having fun.

0: these people might be the naysayers who say, oh, that's just a fad, you don't really need that or whatever. But I think that the song ultimately comes out as a defense of simple pleasures. I feel like the song really says, you know what, you're allowed to like the things that you like, even if they are patently ridiculous, and that's totally okay. And I think it's a very life-affirming song in the way that it stands up for our right to participate in a fad and get the social pleasure from that, even as we're parading around like fools.
1: One final song that I have to ask you about is Minimum Wage. What's your take on Minimum Wage?
0: Minimum Wage is 45 seconds of glory. It's a song that starts off with just the call, Minimum Wage, and then we hear a whip cracking. Whoosh, yeah.
2: Minimum Wage, yeah!
0: And the song kind of saunters along that bit about minimum wage. Well, two things about it. One, I have a lot of friends who sing that song when they're on their way to work. You know, they'll say, all right, well, here I am off to make another dollar. Whoop-de-doo, minimum wage. Whoosh. And so it becomes a kind of sardonic call of the blue collar. And then on the other hand, going back to this idea of it existing in this universe of cool, the song just kind of peters out and stops after 45 seconds. It's almost like it's embarrassed to exist, which is a kind of funny thing. It's like someone stepping out and saying, look at me, and then realizing that everyone's looking at him and saying, oh, never mind, and then, you know, sort of stepping back as the whip crack could almost double as a locker room towel snap or something like that.
3: Hang on tight.
1: S. Alexander Reed is the co-author, along with Philip Sandifer, of Flood, a book about They Might Be Giants' 1990 album. It's part of the 33 and a Third series. You can find out more at wpr.org/beta. I'm Doug Gordon.

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1: This episode discusses suicide and self-harm. Listener discretion is advised.

0: In every generation of the military, there are people who step into roles no one before them has held. They don't just serve, they represent change. Today we begin with the story of Chaplain Colonel Shabazz, the first Muslim full colonel chaplain in the United States Army. His journey isn't just about faith. It's about identity, service, and what it means to carry the weight of being the first in an institution that often struggles to understand the people it depends on.
1: Our chaplains are chaplains, not emotional support officers, and we're going to treat them as such. We are going to make the Chaplain Corps great again.
0: And as the Secretary of Defense calls for reforms to the Chaplain's Corps, voices like his subtly feel more important and more vulnerable than ever. There are people in this world who carry the weight of others, people who step into the darkest moments of someone's life and offer light. In the military, those people are rare. And the ones who try to change the institutions from inside, they're even rarer. This is the story of one of them. Colonel Shabazz didn't come into the world destined for leadership. He came from trauma, chaos, and a childhood that nearly broke him. He was, by his own words,
2: "I was an hour away from suicide."
0: That moment didn't just change his life. It set him on a path that would eventually make him one of the most influential chaplains in the modern U.S. Army. And when I sat down with him, I recognized something familiar. A man trying to hold on to his humanity inside a system that doesn't always reward it. Over the next 3 episodes, we're going to walk through his journey. From trauma to transformation, from soldier to chaplain, from follower to leader. This is the making of a moral leader, the story of Chaplain Colonel Shabazz. Episode 1.

0: Before Colonel Shabazz even put on a uniform, he was a boy trying to survive a world that didn't care if he made it or not. Tell me something a little bit about where your people come from. Who are your people?
1: Yeah, my people originally come from Chicago, then Alabama, but my father was in the service, so he moved us to Louisiana because he was an Air Force guy, and he was out at Barksdale Air Force Base. I think that's Barksdale in Alexandria. So I ended up growing up in Alexandria, but I'm actually from Maine, but I don't want to lose my street credibility.
0: Yeah. Wait, did you say Alexandria, Louisiana?
1: Alexandria, Louisiana. Yes. My father was the Air Force, so he was stationed there. So I grew up in Alexandria.
0: So what was it like growing up as a teenager?
1: Oh, man, it was horrible, brother. I got to tell you, man, my story, I tell it probably once a week just to inspire people.
0: Mm-hmm.
1: You know, my story begins in a bedroom, you know, at 10 years old, being molested by a family friend. And so up until that point, you know, I'm pretty extroverted kid, happy kid, but I didn't know how to deal with some type of molestation, you know, from a authority figure. I didn't want to tell my mom. You know, she's a single parent of four kids.
0: Chaos, violence, instability, a childhood where the adults were fighting their own demons. And he was left to fight his alone.
1: So that molestation led me to special education in the eighth grade, failed the ninth, 10th, and 12th grade. And I believe the only reason I passed high school is because I was a basketball player. I was a big guy. I'm like 6'5", 275. And so they kind of just pushed me through high school. But I get to college, and I don't know how to deal with this molestation thing. And I'm struggling because, like, I'm thinking people are looking at me because of the molestation. So anybody who was looking at me for more than 3 seconds, I just beat the hell out of them, man. You know, I'm not proud of it. Not proud of it, but that's what happened. And then they got the word out that I was a bully. So I go to a party one night. This is like year two, year three of my college career. And them jokers jumped me. Six guys jumped me, beat me with a shovel, shot me in the back, and left me on the Texas street for dead. I was an hour away from suicide.
0: That's not a metaphor. That's a young man standing at the edge of his own life. And then someone stepped in.
1: I believe in you.
0: So you had that military seed, and you knew of its existence, what it does, something about the lifestyle just growing up?
1: No, not really, because, you know, I think that was the tail end of his career. He ended up getting out. And I only knew him as dad who worked at the chicken poultry until him and mom got divorced. And no, I didn't know anything about the military. I got kind of introduced to the military. My sister married an Air Force guy, and she used to always tell me, that'll be a good little job for you, Michael. She said, that'd be a good little career for you. You can maybe do that. So that's how I actually got introduced to it.
0: Okay, so you get in the military.
1: Yeah.
0: What's up? How does that happen? And you in the Army, too?
1: Yes. I get in the military in 1991 to 1992. I still don't know how to deal with authority because, you know, all the authority figures in my life let me down. And so from 1991 to 1992, two Article 15s, and they're about to put me out the Army, right? I'm only a basketball player. Right. I'm only a sports guy, you know, shut up and dribble type guy. Right. I'm a jock, but I don't know what work ethic is. I don't know how to socially connect with people, you know, because you fight on the basketball court. You angry on the basketball court. You know, people praise that because you're a good ball player. I don't know how to not be angry at work. I don't know how to take directions from leaders. You know, I don't know how to do that. And nobody's teaching you, especially in the Army. They're just calling you dumbass, shithead, you know, all of those adjectives that you actually believe about yourself, right?
0: Mm-hmm, mm-hmm.
1: And so for me, that was triggering to me. Like, yeah, I can't be here because I'm going to hurt one of these guys really bad.
0: How many steps would you say you were from the edge?
1: Oh, it was over, brother. I mean, I had already had an identified plan. I was an hour away. I was just tired of letting everybody down in my life. It seems like as soon as I take two steps forward, something else happened. Like somebody would come in and push my buttons. Cause I mean, I was still raging. You know, I don't care if the guy was an NCO. I don't care if it was an officer. You know, you start putting me down, that set off my triggers and I'm in your face. I don't care. And so that's the couple of times that I got the Article 15s and they were like, this guy's unfit for the military. So after I got that second Article 15 and I was getting chaptered out, that was over for me. I had already resigned the fact that I was worthless and I didn't need to be here on earth.
0: So what is your wife thinking when your head is in this space at that time? What's she thinking? What's she saying to you? How's that going?
1: I'm not sharing that with her. I mean, she was used to me being crazy. So, I mean, it was, yeah, she was with me in college, seeing me get arrested a couple of times and being drunk all the time. It was just standard data for her. Coming home after being in so much trouble and looking at your kids, man, that's going to make me cry, man. Looking to your wife and kids, man, and thinking that you ain't the right guy, you know, to raise these people, you know, or to be a good husband, for me, it was overwhelming. Like, I would prefer to be off the earth to let somebody else do it than me just continuing to mess up their lives.
0: The Army wasn't gentle, but it was structure. And structure can feel like salvation.
1: So this guy, Sergeant Major, highest enlisted rank, you know, saw me out there. I was crying, you know, painting rocks and all that kind of stuff they have you doing on extra duty. And, you know, he took me in his office and he said, you know, why don't you just become a better person for your wife and two kids out there who crying because you letting them down. And so I'm 27 at this point, 26, 27.
0: Okay.
1: And he tells me four words that I've never heard in my life. I believe in you. And I tell you, it resonated so much with me. I said, man, you know, I want to change my life, right? And so he, you know, took an interest in me and just talked to me as a respectful person. I don't think I was respectable, but he talked to me like a respectful person. Mentored me. I could call him when I was having crazy thoughts. And what he doesn't know, before he talked to me, I was an hour away from suicide, right? Because I was a horrible father, an even worse husband, and I had so much pain, I was drinking myself to sleep at night. So, you know, that man saved my life on many levels and gave me the confidence to try to do something with my life. Yeah.
0: Think of the odds, the chance, the impact of just one person or thing diverting you off your course.
1: I don't know all of the cultural ramifications to becoming Muslim. I don't know the history of the confrontations between America and the Middle East. I don't know none of that. Right. I just see this guy on the TV screen named Malcolm X.
2: We want freedom by any means necessary. We want justice by any means necessary. We want equality by any means necessary.
1: And with an eighth grade education, and I was in special ed in eighth grade, and he's the strongest man I ever seen. I was like, I don't know who he is, what he is, but I want to be him, right? Right? And so I just kind of emulated him. And so he changed his name to Shabazz. After he came from Mecca, I changed my name to Shabazz. So that was the only tangible example I had.
0: Faith became purpose. Purpose became calling.
3: So how in the world do you become a chaplain? How do you, what's the process? What happens?
1: Yeah, I'm in the field. I was field artillery. I'm in the field. You know, I just changed my name. Just became Muslim, and the commander says, calls me a piece of excrement, right? He said, you know, you ain't worth nothing, basically. And so I'm in the field. I'm just tore down because I'm thinking I'm trying to change my life and become a better man. I had just converted. I'm sitting on my track and I'm crying. And I see off in the distance, like this chaplain, right? He killed his little candy basket and laughing with people. I was like, God, at this point, if there is a God, right? Please don't let that dude come over and talk to me, right? So, you know, as God would have it, he comes over to talk to me. And so he's just talking to me about life. And he said, oh, man, you know, you're extremely intelligent. Why don't you become a chaplain to help people in trouble like yourself? I was like, oh, my God. Like, the whole heavens opened up to me. He said, why don't you become a chaplain to help people in trouble like yourself? And he hooked me. I mean, he hooked me. I didn't know the requirements. I didn't think I was smart enough to be an officer and all that kind of stuff. But when he put that idea in my head, I said, I'm going to move heaven and earth to become a chaplain to help people just like me. And that's what I've been doing for 30 years, just helping the downtrodden and oppressed.
3: So you just went over to admin and say, hey, I want to become a chaplain. And they gave you all the paperwork. They stamped it and boom, you got commissioned a week later.
1: I did my research. You had this guy down in Fort Polk, Louisiana. So I go to the local mosque. I'm not really thinking about it. And, he used to make all of us do sermons or whatever. So it was my turn to do a sermon. I did a sermon. He said, man, brother, you kind of eloquent. He said, I've been trying to be a Muslim chaplain. Do you want to like do that? I was like, oh, my God, like this stuff is lining up. It's crazy. Sergeant First Class Ritter, Abdul Ritter. And he says, I'm about to age out. Let me help you become a Muslim chaplain. I was like, bro, this is crazy. This is nuts because it's all just kind of lining up. So he's the guy who actually helped me through the paperwork, the background check and all that kind of stuff. So once he did that, I was on my way.
0: In episode 2, we follow Shabazz into the heart of the institution where culture, identity and calling collide.
4: And that's it for this mini episode of What's Ray Saying? I'm Tiffany, the one who holds it all together in the background. And our production team for this episode includes Jocelyn Gonzalez of PRX Productions with music by our very own son, RJ Christian. 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
8: I've done this a million times. Wake up, get ready, and sit in the car.
9: Mom, you sit in the car. I know, I'm trying to eat this pancake.
8: At first, I hated getting up for school so early every day. Then it only made it worse that it took me an hour to get there. It would have been easier if it was 5 minutes away. The person who pushed me to do this was my mom.
10: I knew from the moment you were born that your path would be different from others.
8: She wanted it to be different from her own. She didn't get a chance to finish college because she had me.
10: In order for doors to open for you, I had to make drastic decisions.
8: I never thought of it like that. This struck me pretty hard. I wanted to talk to someone who knew what it was like for me. So I went to talk with Walter Jackson, the dean of students at my school, University Prep. All
11: right, so this story, the next story that I'm trying to do, is going to be about, the title's called Odd Man Out, and it's basically being the odd man out in a certain situation.
12: Where I grew up, there weren't a lot of black kids who felt like they could walk
6: anywhere they want. They could go through any door they want. For me, growing up the way that I did and being around them and walking through those doors and going through different places, I was brought up to feel like, no, I mean, I've got just as much right to be here as anybody else. Now, once I'm there, there's all kinds of stuff I'm thinking or questioning. But I think that can be a pretty powerful thing. Because if you, I mean, you know, to answer your question in a long way, if you come up in a situation where you're around people who are just doing what they do, then there's a very good chance that you're going to follow that pattern too.
8: His path was a lot like mine. When I was in elementary school, I was in a class with all black kids. Then things changed, sixth grade at University Prep. I remember playing baseball and feeling super uncomfortable being the only black kid on the team. Kind of like Walter's experience playing tennis.
6: And I remember, my dad and I still laugh about this, and it's been a long time, but the first time I went to the Mercer Island Racquet Club and played in a tournament, and people were coming up and asking my dad about me like they were at a zoo exhibit. I mean, it was like people would look so curious as they were looking, because I could see him talking to my dad, and there's glass there, but I could see him kind of looking at me like I was on display, and like, how did he end up playing tennis? Like, we're not allowed to play tennis? Or, well, huh, so how did he, does he play basketball too? And
8: it's not always about race. Everyone has been in an uncomfortable position at some point. Like some of my friends at school.
12: Where have you felt like out of place?
13: Next to a girl.
12: When's the time have you've ever felt like really weird or uncomfortable? Right now. it's a tape recorder.
11: Oh, good.
12: I have a question for you guys.
13: Yeah.
12: When have you felt completely out of place or like uncomfortable in a situation?
11: First time I smoked weed.
8: Even though those were some funny situations, my friend Roberto told me about how he feels awkward being the only private school kid with his family friends.
14: He's a junior, and he said, oh, the book, The Giver, this is a hard book. We're reading in class, in English class. I remember that, wow, at my school, we read The Giver in seventh grade.
8: I can understand how Roberto feels. We all have different situations when we feel weird, odd, or uncomfortable. But these same situations can lead to so many different opportunities.
6: I mean, a kid who doesn't want to walk four blocks down the street into downtown because only white people go there. Or I had a couple of friends who were in sales who worked downtown, and I wanted to take kids in to sit and talk with them, to have that experience of sitting and talking with them. And one of the kids I remember saying to me, well, what are you trying to get? You know, get me to have a business job or something downtown? And I said, no, I just, you know, it's good to branch out and try to get different experiences. And you have just as much a right to go down there as anybody else. And he said, they don't even let black people wear suits and work downtown. And I thought, man, that's a 16-year-old kid saying that, who has lived in this town all of his life, and he really legitimately thought that they don't let black people wear suits and work downtown.
8: Everyone has different stories that they share, and these stories have different resolutions. To achieve what you truly want in life, you have to be pushed in situations you don't want to be in. This is a story of different people in my life doing the exact same thing, pushing boundaries and creating opportunity. For me, I'm going to college next year, and I don't know what's in my distant future. There were plenty of times when I wanted to quit at UPrep and go to the school 5 minutes away from my house. But the only thing I do know is, my life is defined by situations I've been in and the opportunities I've created for myself. That came from working to be different from others and striving to be the odd one out. For Radioactive, this is Jalen Wheeler.
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2: As I record this, Voyager 2 is over 12 billion miles from Earth, and Voyager 1 over 15 billion. As these two spacecraft hurtle away from our solar system, each carries a sort of message in a bottle. Specifically, a golden record. The cover of these records, one on each probe, includes diagrams and illustrated instructions on how to play them. Pressed into the gold-plated copper disc, this mix compiled by Carl Sagan with help from recordist Alan Lomax includes a wide range of human music. There's European classical music, a Navajo night chant, bagpipes from Azerbaijan,

Peruvian wedding song, Mozart, Chuck Berry, Chinese folk music, Aboriginal didgeridoo, a truly wide-ranging mix. And it's fun to imagine an alien running across this shiny disc, figuring out the instructions, and hitting play. Postcards from the Wind are produced by me, Phil Corbett. More at thewind.org.

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1: Oh, there's a big moth there. Look by the lamppost over there.
2: It's September 11th of this year in downtown Manhattan. A small group has gathered on the roof of a parking garage tonight near where the World Trade Center towers once stood. Cosmo Wilson is among them.
3: I am a lighting designer and lighting director. I work for bands like AC/DC, Aerosmith, Judas Priest. I'm currently on break. And whenever I'm not on tour, I come down here and thankfully work on the team.
2: That team, Michael Ahern Production Services, is the one that produces the Tribute in Light commemoration every year on September 11th. Two powerful beams of light are now emanating skywards from this very rooftop, like luminescent ghosts of the fallen Twin Towers.
3: They go about 4 or 5 miles into the sky. And when people ask me, they say, how high do they go? I say, all the way to heaven. We look at it as the souls of the people who died here. The memorial is for the dead, but the lights we continue to do for the living.
4: I see a light coming up from the ground, heading up into infinity.
2: Actor Lily Taylor, that's right, that Lily Taylor, is on the roof tonight as well as one of many volunteers present. She cranes her neck upwards and focuses her eyes high up in the beams.
4: And I see what looks like dust particles floating around. They're going all the way up to the top of where the light disappears into the sky. And upon closer inspection, I realize it's not dust. They're living things, insects and birds.
2: Lily and the other volunteers are lying on yoga mats, sitting in beach chairs, all gazing upwards, scanning those powerful beams of light for birds that have lost their way. These beams, designed to make us humans remember lives lost on 9/11, also attract the attention of birds, bugs, and other nighttime flyers. And for these skybound beings, the light can be quite dangerous.
5: There are actually hundreds of birds circling in the tribute lights, and it's just a privilege to be on the roof to be able to experience this really quiet but powerful night.
6: It's kind of neat to have this slice of the night sky visible. And normally you don't get to witness that because it's not something that's visible. It's dark.
7: Being here and helping out, volunteering, you feel like you're actually doing something to help the birds as opposed to just watch them.
2: It's the birds in particular that are a source of real worry tonight, says Dustin Partridge, the director of conservation and science at the New York City Bird Alliance, a group that protects birds and biodiversity across the city.
8: Tonight we're predicting an extremely large migration. We're expecting up to 400,000 birds to pass over Manhattan tonight, so it's going to be a big night. We haven't had a migration like that on 9/11 in years.
2: I call up Dustin during a period of relative calm.
6: Will you tell me what you're doing at the 9/11 memorial tonight? What are your responsibilities?
8: We're here starting at sunset, and every 20 minutes from sunset until sunrise, we are doing a count of both the north and the south beams. What we're counting is the number of birds that are stuck in the beams, both circling around the light and kind of passing through it back and forth.
2: Throughout the year, millions of birds can be found within New York City and passing by overhead, especially in the fall.
8: Like a blanket almost, just this like mass movement of these animals that are traveling thousands of miles are passing right over New York City.
2: One reason is the city sits along the Atlantic Flyway, a major corridor of bird migration.
8: It's this historic flyway that for millennia birds have migrated along as they're going between points south in the winter and to points north all the way up to the Arctic Circle.
2: But this journey has become increasingly perilous. Understanding the dangers these birds face and the broader ecosystem flapping and fluttering in the skies above, that's all part of a relatively new field of study called aeroecology.
8: We're just beginning to understand the extent of what's happening over our head as we sleep. This thing that's literally right over us. You look up at the night sky and you see the stars and the moon, but there's this entire community of wildlife that's moving overhead that we have very little understanding of. And these birds that we're seeing tonight are just part of that.
2: From Smithsonian Magazine and PRX Productions, this is There's More to That, the show where we gaze towards the heavens to catch a glimpse of the teeming world above. I'm Ari Daniel. In this episode, the people behind the field of aeroecology and what they're learning. Keep listening.

0: as we're actually chatting, I'm looking up right now, and I'm going to have to keep doing that. If I see that things are getting a little bit too busy, we might have to cut off and pick up a little later, if that's okay.
1: No problem at all. Dustin, why is it that the Tribute in Light presents such a challenge for birds?
0: So, a little over 100 years ago, we invented light, and suddenly that light was disrupting the otherwise dark night sky. So birds have learned to migrate with the moon and the stars and Earth's magnetic fields, and then suddenly this powerful stimulus shows up in the middle of the night, and it essentially overrides their ability to migrate. We don't quite understand why, but it is incredibly attractive and disorienting to birds. So birds that are flying these huge distances see this light and get pulled towards it. And that's a problem in all cities and all brightly lit areas. But tonight, the event is literally shining a spotlight on the power of artificial light at night on birds. Tonight, we're early on in fall migration, when a lot of birds move through New York City as they're headed south. And they are seeing this stimulus, these beams of light that are shooting into the sky, and it's interrupting their migration. They're getting trapped in the beams and circling.
1: In a study conducted during the Tribute in Light a few years ago using weather radar to count birds, Dustin says the number of birds overhead went from 500-some before the beams were switched on to almost 16,000 afterwards.
0: Light is incredibly powerful, and we constantly underestimate it across the world.
1: Can you just list off a couple of the species that might be affected by the lights tonight?
0: There are loads of warblers and sparrows and shorebirds that are moving through right now. Some of the most common birds that we're seeing and hearing tonight are common yellowthroats, which are a beautiful little warbler with a bright yellow chest, and the males have this kind of like black mask that they wear. Also a lot of American redstarts, which are another type of warbler and actually one of my favorite birds. In the spring, they can look like they've literally been just spray painted with orange and yellow. It's incredible. We're seeing a lot of those. A few of the people that are up here with scopes and cameras saw some yellow-bellied cuckoos. There were some unidentified shorebirds that flew through. So any number of species could be up here right now.
1: If that mass of birds gets too low and they risk colliding with nearby buildings, or if the number of birds ensnared by the light comes to exceed about 1,000, Dustin will ask the production company to shut the lights of the memorial down for 15 or 20 minutes. It's a decision he takes very seriously, given the emotional stakes of the evening.
0: This is a powerful event for the city of New York, letting the people that are nearby that are quite literally crying, having a moment thinking about a loved one, and keeping it safe. There are hundreds of thousands or more people looking at these lights and having a moment of reflection, and that is constantly on my mind. At the same time, as a conservation biologist, seeing birds stuck pushes against everything in my nature. This event would be very different if there were birds falling out of the sky in exhaustion. You know, if we weren't here, that is what would be happening.
1: How does what's happening tonight, Dustin, connect with the New York City Bird Alliance's priorities?
0: This work that we're doing tonight is very much focused on protecting the biodiversity that's migrating through the city, these migratory birds. This is a one-night event, but much of our work is focused on reducing collisions. Bird building collisions are one of the major killers of birds across North America. Our research with partners shows that over 1 billion birds a year are dying in building collisions. It's incredible numbers. In New York City, we have a lot of collisions, partially because of artificial light at night and our location along the flyway. So we spend much of our year working to reduce collisions with buildings, and that's through both making glass visible to birds and then also working to get lights out at night. And this fits squarely within that. While this is a one-night, very powerful event, we're doing this work every day to make the city safer for birds. If I sound strange, it's because almost the entire interview I've been looking up, and my neck's going to be sore tomorrow because I'm going to keep doing this.
1: In fact, somewhere early in the night, around 9 p.m., Dustin starts to get pretty concerned.
0: This is, I think, about to get bad. You can see that there's so much more activity up there now. There are dozens of birds stuck, relatively low already. It seems like the numbers are just increasing rapidly.
1: It grows from 400 birds to 600 to 800 within just a few minutes. Pretty soon, there's nearly 1,000 birds knocked off course by the bright lights getting lower and lower in the sky. So Dustin makes the call.
0: They're start shutting them down now. We're going to shut the lights out for 15 minutes, and that'll hopefully give all these birds enough chance to kind of snap out of it and clear. Reminder, everything that you saw earlier was an insect. Now almost everything you're seeing up there is birds. See how the lights are going off?
1: The lights are shut off, darkness descends, and the birds begin to clear out almost immediately.
0: They're already kind of disappearing from the beams as the light stimulus is reducing. This is exactly why it's important that cities turn lights out during migration. Look, we can see the stars. We're looking up all night, we haven't seen them yet.
1: When you consider the whole sky, the stars and planets, the light from our homes and buildings, our reflective windows, plus the trees, plants, and hills that stretch up into the air, and the composition of the air itself, with its different currents, pollutants, pollens, and temperatures, you can start to grasp the complex environment that birds and bugs inhabit. This new field of study, aeroecology, as in the ecology of the air, is attempting to build a more comprehensive portrait of the places where flying beings spend their lives.
2: People who study birds, insects, and other flying animals, bats, have always studied where they mate, where they feed. But the study of the atmosphere, which connects everything, has really not been formalized in terms of the sky as an ecosystem.
1: This is Jim Robbins. He recently wrote about Dustin Partridge and this developing area of study for Smithsonian Magazine.
2: About 15 years ago, a couple of papers came out, and it became known as aeroecology. And now it's a full-blown field, not only, but largely because of the fatalities that are happening to birds from things like the 9/11 tribute in light.
1: You mentioned that this has been a kind of understudied and unstudied field. Why has it been so challenging to understand or to point our brains at historically?
2: Well, I think because it's hard to see things going on in the sky. You know, we're at the bottom of the ocean and everything's going on above us.
1: We're bottom feeders.
2: Yeah, more or less. And trying to figure out this kind of mystery is really important before something happens that becomes irreplaceable. You know, the species of bird disappears, or species of insect that's critical to birds, or a species of bat that's critical to pollination. These are the things that they're looking at, trying to understand. So there's a lot going on.
1: And those are just the organisms we can see. Joining these species in the air above are all kinds of bacteria, viruses, and even small particles that add complexity to the aerial biome.
2: Another aspect of aeroecology is dust. Dust is a huge part of the global ecosystem.
1: Really? As like a substrate that creatures live on?
2: Partly creatures travel with dust, but dust itself is life-giving in some cases. One of my favorite examples is that dust from the Gobi travels across the Pacific Ocean and carries with it phosphorus and other important nutrients. And half of the nutrients that the sequoia trees in California get is from the dust that comes from the Gobi and travels to California. This is going on all over the planet. This is just one example, but again, part of the aeroecology that we're talking about.
1: What are some of the more surprising revelations in the field of aeroecology?
2: Well, the insect stuff. I mean, one of the researchers I talked to said a lot of these insects will go up 2-3 kilometers into the sky and catch high altitude winds that are taking them hundreds of miles away from where they are to another ecosystem. And they have no idea how they know where they're going and how they get back or if they come back. There is a species of a moth called the army cutworm moth, also known as a Miller moth, that lives on plants in the Midwest and then migrates to the top of the Rocky Mountains in Wyoming and Montana.
1: Amazing.
2: So over 1,000 miles, it migrates to these alpine regions, and there are so many of them that they become food for grizzly bears. And the grizzly bears go up there in the summer and they turn over rocks and they eat these moths that are really high in lipids, fats. They're so high in lipids that they call them bear butter. And they're really critical as energetic resources for the bear. One of the ways they study this now is with radar. Radar didn't exist, 40 or 50 years ago, the way it does now. They say you can identify a bee at 30 miles with the radar we use now. And so radar has really brought aeroecology into the modern world.
1: And so basically the radar technology has gotten better, which allows us to discern birds and insects at pretty far distances.
2: That's right. In fact, there is something called Birdcast, which is a website, and they forecast what birds are going to be migrating over certain parts of the country on certain days. And you can go there and you can type in your zip code,

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1: These birds fly for 8 or 9 days or longer, and it's powered flight, meaning it flaps the whole time while it's flying. So these birds fill up on marine organisms, grubs and marine worms and so on in Alaska, and they double their weight from 1 pound to 2, and then they fly to New Zealand. And no one knew this until they started tagging them. The monitoring devices have gotten so sophisticated that they can tell what these birds are doing when they're flying, how fast they're flapping, their energetic usage, and it's kind of mind-boggling. I mean, when you start looking at birds, you realize we know very little about birds, how they do what they do. One researcher put it into perspective for me when he said, a bird can go from 40 miles an hour to zero in a second and land on a branch that's moving in the wind. He says, we can't come close to that. And I think that's true. And I think we should have appreciation for that evolution that has millions of years that have created these very sophisticated flying, hunting, eating machines.
2: Jim explains that the field of aeroecology is helping humans adapt the natural skills of birds into our own technologies. He mentions one compelling research study being conducted at the University of Montana Flight Lab, for example.
1: One of the things I looked at for the story in Smithsonian was something called perturbations. Perturbations are wind.
2: When a bird's flying, it can be buffeted by winds that are 10, 20, even 30 miles per hour.
1: And sometimes they stop and they'll rest, but sometimes they'll fly right through it. And these birds are able to get blown off course a little bit and then immediately recover. And so one of the studies they're doing is, how do they recover instantly to keep flying? If you put a drone up on a windy day, it can get blown off course and crash right away. It can't stand the winds. But these birds have evolved to be able to get blown off course by these perturbations and immediately recover and keep flying. So, well, how do they do it? So they put birds in wind tunnels there and take video of them as they put a magnet on the bird. And when the bird's flying, they activate the magnet and it pulls them off a little bit. And then they're studying in slow motion how they recover from these perturbations that they are creating artificially in the wind tunnel to see what muscles are being used, how their wings are being used, and so on. So that's another aspect of aeroecology, is studying bird physiology. But I think one of the most interesting research that's being done as a piece of aeroecology, and goes back to the Tribute in Light, is that the current thinking about how birds migrate is that they migrate long distances by being able to see magnetic lines on the planet. And there is speculation, but informed speculation by researchers, that this is done through a quantum entanglement.
2: Yeah.
1: The bird's eye has a chemical in there called cryptochrome. And they think that the bird is able, through some sort of, Einstein called it spooky action at a distance. Quantum phenomena are just weird, you know. But this is speculation that these birds have this ability to see lines on the surface of the earth, a hundredth of the power, they say, of a refrigerator magnet, but somehow the birds can see them, and this guides them through their journey. Probably the most salient belief right now is that when these birds get near the lights, the Tribute in Light, somehow their guidance system is being hijacked by these powerful lights that are throwing them off. And instead of migrating, their eyes and their guidance system is being thrown off by the electromagnetic output of these lights and throwing off the cryptochrome in their guidance system.
2: Light pollution is only one of several human-built challenges for birds, insects, and other organisms that use the air for transit.
1: Also part of that is the impact on wind energy on

0: some birds and bats, especially golden eagles. And it turns out that when you build wind turbines in the best place for wind turbines, where there's the most wind and certain kinds of wind, it's also the best place for golden eagles because they use that same wind. They're after the same resource as the wind turbines. And so there is this built-in conflict. Everything in the sky uses the wind. Using wind for hunting is especially important because animals have so much energy. And if they expend too much energy to hunt, then they can run a deficit in terms of their consumption of energy, and it could cause mortalities because if they're exhausted and they can't hunt because they don't have the wind to help them, they can crash and burn or cause nutritional deficits. So they rely a lot. They've learned how to use these energy systems, the wind in the sky, to lessen their energy consumption when they're hunting. And bats use that as well. Bats migrate much closer to the ground than birds do. And in some ways, they're more at risk from some energy installations. I went to Wyoming for the story, little town called Rolling Hills near Casper. And there are hundreds of wind turbines that have been put there. And they realized this problem was going on, right? They're killing eagles, they're killing bats, and they're killing other birds. And so they started a study that I went there to see where they're using trained dogs to come in and to look for carcasses that are on the ground near these wind turbines to see what kind of mortality they're causing. And what they found sometimes is a bat a day that will turn up in this random search of these sites.
1: What solutions are there to counteract these threats?
0: That's what this fellow was doing from Bozeman. When I was with him there in Wyoming near Rolling Hills, we were at one of the wind turbine facilities, and he was studying the blades to see if painting a blade black is enough to appreciably reduce mortalities. There was a study in Norway that found that this work reduced the mortality by about 70%. And so they're studying this in a number of places, what this might do to mortality. The other solution is something called Adenoflight, which is a camera that monitors incoming flight and uses artificial intelligence to identify the bird. And then if the bird is at the right altitude coming toward the blade and a species that of concern, that they'll shut the blade down automatically. And it's promising, works. The problem is that in places where there's a lot of birds, they might have to shut down so often that it will make wind installations unprofitable in those places.
1: Aeroecologists are also turning their attention to climate change and how shifting air currents caused by a warming globe affect the air currents that birds, bats, and bugs need for their survival.
0: We know that it's increasing turbulence in airplanes. Well, what is it doing to birds? What does it mean for their perturbations and how they recover? Are they having more trouble recovering because there's more turbulence? So it's one of the things they're looking at in all this.
1: Jim, what's next for the field?
0: Much of the work being done on aeroecology is not pure research. It's really about conservation because the conservation needs are so critical. Do we create reserves in the sky? Do we want to have aero-protected areas?
1: I love that.
0: Where birds and bats and what have you have a safe place to hunt and to mate and do the things they do in the sky. So that's one of the things that are being studied. I think that is where a lot of the work will go. And a lot of work that will be looking at nighttime migration because so little is known about that. It's because it happens at night.
1: Back on that rooftop in Lower Manhattan, Dustin Partridge says that after shutting off the bright beams of the Tribute in Light commemoration at 9:30 p.m., the conditions improved for the birds. The winds picked up. So even though birds would get trapped temporarily by the lights, they were quickly pushed back on course by the breeze.
2: So it is almost midnight right now, and I'm very happy to report that we are still seeing relatively few birds. There are certainly birds stuck up high. You can see them kind of really like mid-beam over the buildings. There's still a number of them up there, but it doesn't seem like they're being stuck for too long. Unless something changes it in the next few minutes. I don't think we're turning up the beams for the next half hour, which is wonderful. So I'm happy right now. For artificial light at night, one of the best things to do is get rid of it. We overlight everything. And what you can see here, when we turn these lights out, it works very quickly. These birds disappear. Lights out works very well. We know that through events like this, also through documented case studies with individual buildings. When you turn lights out, you have fewer collisions. So if you can get lights out legislation in place, like what we're pushing for in New York City, with lights to go out in unoccupied office buildings, for example, between, say, 11 p.m. and 6 a.m., when nobody's there anyway, that can be very powerful. That will help reduce the ambient glow. It will help reduce collisions at night. Kind of the other side of this is glass. And in a time when there are so many scary environmental problems that seem so huge to tackle, I actually am very encouraged because fixing glass is very easy.
1: When we make glass visible to birds, bird collisions decrease dramatically by as much as 95%.
2: So you put a pattern on glass. It can be something in the visible spectrum that humans can see, or it can be ultraviolet that most birds can see. And by doing that pattern and breaking up the reflection on the outside, lets birds know that there is an invisible barrier present. And it stops those birds from colliding full speed. And that simple solution of making glass visible to birds can save over a billion birds a year in the U.S. alone.
1: Dustin told me later that they fortunately didn't have to shut the beams off for the remainder of the evening.
2: So there were redstarts in there, there were some cuckoos, there were all sorts of warblers.
1: He's amazed by what's soaring above us, not just on 9/11, but all the time. It's a part of the world that he says we all have access to.
2: There is so much happening at night just overhead, and there are ways to explore that. Go outside and listen, and maybe you'll hear an owl, maybe you'll hear a night flight call. You'll certainly hear insects singing. Go out on a bat walk. You could go outside and just kind of watch the moon. That's one of the ways out. Early on, we used to have an understanding of bird migration, is just watching how many birds pass in front of the moon. And that's something everybody could do. And then, of course, go outside and look at the birds in your nearest green space. And you'll see that many times, especially during migration, the birds that are there one morning change entirely by the next day. And that's a reflection of this massive migration that's happening overhead. It helps to show, really, as we're sleeping, that this whole world is happening above us.
1: Thank you so much, Destin. I really appreciate you taking the time to talk to me on such a busy night for you.
2: Yeah. All right. Thanks so much.

0: 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You should know this is Jess's last episode as our producer. We're going to miss you, Jess, and we wish you the best in your next adventure. Special thanks this week to our sound engineer, Sandra Lopez-Monsalve, who got all the great New York City tape you heard in this episode. The executive producer of PRX Productions is Jocelyn Gonzalez. Our episode artwork is by Emily Lankowitz, fact-checking by Stephanie Abramson. Our music is from APM Music. I'm Ari Daniel. Thanks for listening. Dustin, did your last name influence your career trajectory?
1: My last name has certainly helped me. I've had several people say that they only return my call because they couldn't believe that a guy named Partridge was calling about doing research on birds on a roof in New York City. So I'll take it. It works.
2: I live in a society where you have to be tough and get fresh. That means sophisticated, with clothes, cars, and phones, or people will look at you like you're nothing. And this is not Manhattan, where Gatorade costs freaking $3. This is the South Bronx, where a lot of people live on minimum wage jobs, or like my family, on welfare.
3: Reina, wake up, school.
2: Four of my mom's eight kids are still at home.
3: Reina, get up.
2: And let's just say, we always need something.
4: $2.
3: For what?
4: For my Chinese party.
2: All my sister needs is $2 for mommy, so she can eat Chinese food for her class.
4: Scared.
2: She's scared to ask because when it comes to money, mommy gets frustrated and stressed. She doesn't have much to give. My other little sister, Darina, is 12. They ask mommy for a lot of things.
5: So what you have to ask for?
6: Deodorant. Yeah, I want to be stinking.
2: And me? I just started college, and that comes with even more expenses, like tuition, books, and transportation. Right now, I'm making the calculations of the things that I need. Last spring, senior dues gave me a huge headache. This is killing me. $85 for my prom ticket, and $250 for cap and gown, trips, a yearbook, and a t-shirt.
5: If I was rich, if I was just, you know, middle class or whatever, I mean, if I had this, I'd be a little less stressed, I think.
7: My tux, about 200 and some change altogether.
2: My best friend Chris wanted prom to be a night of luxury.
7: My girl, my nails, her nails. It's crazy. It's a lot. Every day I go out there looking for a job. Get an application here, get an application there. Just 1 week of work, my first paycheck, will be helpful.
2: When I asked my mom about senior dues, at first she said, "Ay, yo no tengo." She said no. I was like, this is really important. I walked away. Then she called me, "Eriquita," opened her wallet and pulled it out. Cha-ching. I was like, dang, mommy's like a supermom because when she doesn't have it, she always finds a way.
8: Tengo dos, tres bodegas con la puerta
2: abierta. No food in the house?
8: Que me dan crédito también.
2: Mommy goes downstairs to get credit from the bodega. Or she calls one of my big sisters.
9: Can you say soccer on the radio? Oh, I'm sorry.
8: Yeah.
2: My big sister Evie works in human resources.
9: I'm a sucker for my family.
2: She tries to always support my mom.
5: How do you think mommy copes with her stress about money?
9: I don't think she copes with it very well because when she don't have money, she wants to be sleeping or she wants to be crying.
6: When she's stressed, it makes me kind of stressed.
2: Sometimes my mom locks away her stress by taking pills to make her go to sleep. Once she took too many and fainted on me. I had to pour water on her face and call the ambulance.
5: So right now I'm on the 3rd Avenue stop. All I need is a couple of more stops to Lincoln Hospital. Just praying to God that she's okay.
2: The other way she deals with stress is much better. I put on some salsa, bachata, and dance with her in the living room. I cheer her up. I want to be able to give my mom everything, so she won't stress or take pills. But I can't even help myself. When I need money badly, I tend to panic and run away from all my responsibilities, like taking care of my homework and being on time. All I can think about is making fast money, man.
10: What do we do to make fast money?
11: Sell candy.
12: Would you like to buy candy?
2: We start off by borrowing $13.75 from my mom so we can buy a box of Sour Belts. 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
12: Would you like to buy candy?
2: And by the end of the day, we have over $150.
13: All right, I'm going to refill your box up right now.
2: It feels good. There's no such thing as a slow day.
10: A lot of people like the red ones.
2: You're out there to do one thing, and you're going to do it.
10: I know.
11: You meet new people, and you get to see how you really are inside of you. Like, you know how you be mean at home, right? But you just can't find the niceness of you. You sell candy, you'll find it because you're being nice. You're not like, yo, buy some candy.
12: Would you like to buy candy? It's $4 for $1.
14: I actually eat candy, but I buy candy from you.
2: My little sister's name is Reina. That's queen in Spanish. My little Quincy. She has the prettiest smile, and that's her advantage. People think, how can I say no to this precious little face?
13: People are nice in Third Avenue.
2: They look at me, and I already know what they're thinking. Yeah, mm-hmm. You think you slick using this cute little girl? Let me get one anyways. Let me buy 5.
13: What do you see, Reina?
15: A lot of money.
2: No more stress. Yeah.
13: It's not fat, right?
15: Yeah.
13: Oh, more money.
2: A few months ago, I was home playing video games when Quincy came in and surprised me with $200. I asked her where did she get it from. She said, oh, my friend had $400 and he gave me half so he wouldn't get in trouble. I was like, maybe it's true. Oh, I hope it's true. I was too happy about the money to really care where it came from. We went shopping for games, clothes, an MP3 player, and a ring for mommy.
10: Why did you lie to me constantly yesterday? Constantly.
2: It turns out that my sister stole the money from the beauty salon downstairs.
10: Why did you lie to me?
16: I don't know.
13: Can you just be honest? That's all I want.
2: I'm angry because she lied.
16: Be honest.
2: I feel guilty because I wanted to believe her story.
13: You're going to keep on lying to me.
16: I'm not lying to you.
13: So why can't you just tell me the truth, Reina? Why can't you just tell me the truth? For once.
2: Most of all, I'm worried that mommy will get sick because she's so depressed.
13: If mommy gets sick again, Reina, I swear I'll make sure you go to foster home or something. Because I'm not taking care of you. You're a bad little girl. You stole $200 from mommy's friend.
2: You can hear my mom crying hysterically on the phone to one of my older sisters. I tell my mom, we're going to work to pay back the money. When I say I'm going to make the money, I'll do it. You're my beautiful mom, and I need you, and I don't want you to get sick. She tells me she loves me and asks me if I wanted her to cook dinner.
13: I love you so, ma. No te pongas así.
2: My little sisters and I worked 2 times that week selling candy in order to pay back the money. But we only had to pay $60 to the salon. The owner told me she forgave Quincy because she was just a little kid who needed to learn a lesson.
13: How you feeling, Quincy?
15: Good.
13: All right, so we're going to do this thing, right? So just follow along. Chica chaka chinga.
15: Chica chaka chinga.
2: A few months later, I asked Quincy why she took the money. She told me she was hungry for a snack.
15: I just saw the money, so I took it. I was like, I could eat with this.
13: You could eat with that?
15: Yeah.
13: Yeah, I know. I would have took them and be like, yo, that looked like mad food to eat.
15: We could have went food shopping.
2: We didn't buy food, though. We weren't thinking about the things we needed. Just the things we wanted.
15: We went to Third Avenue and bought mad stuff.
2: You know when you have something brand new, you feel brand new? Well, Reina wanted us all to feel as fresh as the first day of school.
15: That was a fun day.
13: And then it went bad.
2: Duh, it went bad. Feeling like we won the lottery couldn't last. At least not in my family. I wonder if the stress about money will ever leave my family. I don't think it's possible. I mean, come on. That means everybody has a job, everybody is comfortable. That's not reality. I hope it's possible for me after I graduate from college, but I don't want to jinx myself. Anything could happen. For WNYC, I'm rookie reporter Miguelina Erica Diaz.
0: 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Leave PRX Remix a message at 615-26-REMIX and tell us a meaningful story.

0: I am 50 feet underwater, alone, a quarter mile offshore from the Kohala coast of Hawaii Island. The fish on my stringer are bleeding into the current.
1: I can see the faint copper trace dissolve into blue.
0: Something in the water around me is reading the signal. Then the shadow comes. 15 feet of tiger shark, striped and deliberate, materializing from the haze the way large things do underwater. Not approaching so much as arriving. She circles once. Her eyes find mine. She stops. I do not turn away. I hold position, eye to eye, and I wait. People who haven't spent years in the ocean read this as confrontation, a near-death experience to recount at dinner parties. But I see a shark almost every dive. The shark is not a metaphor. She is a Tuesday. Hanging there in the blue while she decides what I am, I think about my father. Dr. Moges Bizuna, born in Harar, Ethiopia in 1944, the son of a wealthy man who refused to acknowledge him, raised in a shack by his mother. At 10 years old, he left home and traveled 50 miles to find a school, because the town he came from had no school past the third grade, and he had already decided that the ceiling above him was not his ceiling. He's 81 years old now. He's losing his vision. The man who chased light across continents can no longer read his phone. There's a story my father told at every party, every family gathering, every holiday table throughout my childhood in Indianapolis. He told it the way people tell stories that contain them, not to inform, but to return. He was 10 years old, sharing a single rented room with four other boys at the school 50 miles from home. They paid 2 birr a month, pennies, for injera and shurawat twice a day and a place to sleep. When winter came and the days grew shorter, they were offered candles for 25 cents each. One boy refused to pay his share. The other four children, including my father, each paid extra and bought the candles themselves. They were 10 years old. They had already learned that the agreement, everyone contributes, everyone benefits, was the only structure that worked. You did not wait for perfect conditions. You filled the gap and moved forward. But the boy who refused to pay used the light the most. He sat closest to the candle. He read the longest. He seemed to believe he was clever. So they took their blankets and built a wall around him. If he would not pay for the light, he would not receive it. But the enclosure had a flaw. They couldn't seal the ceiling. Light leaked through the top and pooled inside his fort, while they shivered in open air. He was warm and illuminated, and because he was 10 years old and hadn't yet learned the cost of certain kinds of cleverness, he began to read aloud, just to let them know. So they sat in the dark, together, and refused to buy light at all. The boy had fashioned his own candle from fat and cloth. The smell spread through the neighborhood until neighbors arrived with sticks and taught him a lesson that reason could not. After that, he paid his share. They lit the candle. They all had light. My father told this story laughing, not as a lesson. He never said, "And so you see, the moral is," he told it as a memory that delighted him, that contained something true about how the world works. He laughed at the rancid candle. He laughed at the neighbors. He laughed at the image of 5 10-year-old boys negotiating the economics of shared light. I retold it at his 70th birthday party in Indianapolis. He had forgotten the story entirely. He listened to me tell it and laughed with his whole body, as if though hearing it for the first time. By then, it had already passed from him to me so completely that he no longer needed to carry it.

My parents fled Ethiopia in 1978. The Derg, the military junta, had marked my father for arrest. He had one night. He left immediately, going into hiding in the countryside. My mother stayed behind with their toddler, Amsalu, hoping the danger would pass. It didn't. By April of that year, staying meant dying. They walked to Sudan, on foot. They reached a camp, and it was there, in the space between one life and the next, that I was conceived. Not planned, not an accident, but the natural consequence of two people who had survived something together and were still choosing to believe in the future. They did not know if they would make it to Frankfurt. They conceived me anyway. They moved forward anyway. They released the outcome anyway.

They reached Frankfurt, where I would be born a few months later. My father's brother, Alamayo, was painting a hunger cloth for a German church. That commission financed my parents' flight from Sudan. In 1981, after my first birthday, the White Harvest Church in Indianapolis sponsored our immigration to the United States. My brother rejoined us a year later, after 4 years of separation, held whole by his grandmother, while my parents rebuilt a life on the other side of the world.

0: My father completed his PhD. He taught anatomy and physiology for 30 years. The architecture of the human body, how systems connect, how structure supports function, how every visible action depends on invisible preparation. He was teaching the same thing in the classroom he had learned in horror. He just had a different language for it by then. Last week, my children's mother called and asked me to take the kids. My daughter, Mary Coco, 12. My son, Mogus Mackay, 10, named for his grandfather. Later that night, she sent me a message. Thank the kids. I didn't know what she meant. I asked them about it in the morning. Mary has been making sea creatures from beads and elastic cord, squids, octopuses, starfish, and selling them to her classmates. Mogus learned to make them too and sells the same item for $20 that his sister sells for $10. He has always understood leverage. When they arrived at their mother's house and found her upset, they didn't ask for an explanation. They came up with a plan. Mary gave Mogus $50, money they had made themselves at school with their hands, and sent him out into the rain to find something to ease her mother's pain. He walked to 4 stores. He selected a necklace, her favorite lemonade, and a small jade cat, because their mother loves cats. Mary stayed home and watched her baby half-sibling until the boyfriend came back from work. They left the gifts and a note on the bed and said nothing about it afterward. I did not teach them to do this. I recognized it. I have seen it before. In a cold room in horror. In a refugee camp in Sudan, in a retirement community in Charlotte where my father can no longer see his grandchildren's faces. My father traveled 50 miles. I descend 50 feet. My children spent $50, not because they were told, but because darkness asked and they answered with what light they had. My father's losing his vision. A window once open is now closing. I cannot fix this. What I can do is keep diving, keep teaching, keep raising Mogus and Mary Coco in the light of what was passed to me. Now it passes forward again, in small, unremarkable acts. A necklace, a lemonade, a jade cat left silently on a bed.
1: This is Bird Note. Ornithologist and poet J. Drew Lanham often writes about his experience as a black man in the outdoors, both the joy of being in nature and the racism he faces in the field. Sometimes that's led him to bird in places that others might overlook. And one time, looking for sparrows inspired a poem celebrating these little brown birds.
2: Sparrow Envy. Were I the sparrow, brown-backed, skittish, and small, I would find haven in thorniest thickets, search far and wide for fields lain fallow, treasure the unkempt, worship the unmown, covet the weed-strewn row. I would slink between sedges, chip unseen from brambles, skulk deep within hedges and desire the ditches grown wild. I would find great joy in the mist-sodden morning, sing humble pleas from the highest weeds, and plead for the gray days to stay.
1: 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I'm Mark Bramhill.
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4: Snowy owls are glamour birds. When some fly south from the Arctic to adorn fence posts and driftwood logs in the northern United States, People turn up in flocks to see them. But these owls are infrequent visitors to the lower 48, even in winter. Most snowy owls stay in the Arctic all year long, hunting through both the long hours of summer and the darkness of winter. So, what time of day do snowy owls hunt when they come south? Are they diurnal, or daytime hunters, or nocturnal ones? Where the big owls winter farther south, many hunt from dusk into night. During the day, they often stand on the same perch, snoozing on and off. But around sunset, the white-feathered hunters begin to appear restless, fluffing their feathers and gliding from perch to perch. As dusk sets in, these opportunists fly out to seek their prey, rodents and rabbits in the fields, ducks and shorebirds along the coasts. They will even fly out over the water to take sleeping seabirds. Have you seen a snowy owl in your neck of the woods? Share a photo on our Facebook page at Bird Note Radio. For Bird Note, I'm Mary McCann.

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1: Neville Vomerance has been bitten more than 20 times by some of the deadliest snakes on Earth.
2: Mambas, cobras, puff adders, full range of snake species that you could expect in the area where he's based in South Africa.
1: That's environmental journalist Victoria Malloy. She wrote about Neville and the emerging new science around antivenoms in a recent piece for Smithsonian Magazine.
2: In his line of work, he rescues and relocates snakes. So he'll actually get calls out from people in his area who maybe have found them in their home, in their office, that kind of thing. And so just being in close proximity, he's very much frontline engaging with them.
1: Neville runs an educational reptile park containing the snakes and other creatures he rescues. His first real bite was back in 1971. A black mamba got him right through the cloth of the capture bag.
2: The fangs came out through the bag and got him on the hand, like in the finger.
1: Though painful, that one turned out to be what's called a dry bite.
2: Not enough venom got into his system for him to suffer, you know, the potential fatal effects from it.
1: Yeah.
2: But, of course, not every bite is going to be like that, right?
1: Sure enough, 3 years later, in 1974, Neville was bitten again by a black mamba, and this time the outcome was way more intense.
2: A mamba bite can be fatal in under an hour.
1: So he sped to the nearby hospital for treatment. He was in such severe respiratory distress that he was injected with 22 vials of

0: antivenom.
1: And that's when he discovered he was allergic to antivenom. It was administered to him, and his body almost immediately went into an anaphylactic shock response.
0: He pulled through and recovered. But then, many decades later, in 2019, he was bitten and again had a reaction to the antivenom.
1: After sustaining multiple green mamba bites, doctors made the risky decision to use antivenom again, despite knowing his allergy, and it triggered anaphylaxis almost immediately. His airway closed, his temperature spiked, and he went into cardiac arrest, subsequently spending 18 hours in the ICU.
0: Oh my goodness. From the remedy.
1: From the remedy, yes. In his words, the thing that's supposed to save you becomes the thing that can kill you. People are under the impression that it is a life-saving treatment, and in many cases it is, but it also has inherent risks of its own.
0: Why was the antivenom such an issue for him? Why did he have this anaphylactic reaction?
1: Basically, it's derived from horse serum. And that's the reason for the allergy. It's animal proteins that the body recognizes as foreign. So that generates that allergic response. And the process of immunizing horses to produce the antibodies, that really hasn't changed in over 120 years. That's still the way that it's made.
0: Wow.
1: But as you can imagine, when fighting a toxin like venom, you need the neutralizing antibodies, and those antibodies have to come from somewhere. And so horses have robust immune systems capable of producing large quantities of antibodies. Their size also allows for repeated blood draws, and they generally tolerate the immunization process well. But it's also the reason why severe reactions tend to be prominent.
0: Again, because of those foreign proteins from the horse blood. And how common is this kind of severe reaction?
1: One study of antivenom use in South Africa found that 47% of patients suffered anaphylaxis. And of those, 29% needed a breathing tube inserted.
0: So this clearly suggests that there's a problem with the current antidote to snake bites.
1: Indeed.
0: From Smithsonian Magazine and PRX Productions, this is There's More to That, the show that considers the dangers of the natural world and bites back. I'm Ari Daniel. In this episode, we slither into the science of snake venom, the global health concern around fatal snake bites, and what's being done to create more effective remedies. Stay tuned. So what did these severe reactions mean, Victoria, for the way that antivenoms can be distributed?
1: So because of those risks, antivenom is generally only administered in larger hospitals that are equipped to be able to intubate and resuscitate people if needed. And if you think about where venomous snakes inhabit, we're talking like vast rural areas in places like sub-Saharan Africa, South and Southeast Asia, Australia, parts of the Americas, particularly communities that live in rural areas that could easily be like 2 to 3 hour drive from the nearest hospital.
0: Boy.
1: And when we're talking about something like a mamba that we know can be fatal in under an hour, that poses a serious issue.
0: Hospital access and severe allergic reactions aren't the only potential pitfalls to caring for people with snake bites.
1: Antivenom mismatches can be an issue as well, because they're not a universal broad spectrum. It's based on being able to match the antivenom that's been targeted to a specific species.
0: Most of the time, that is.
1: And in some cases, diagnostic tools in hospitals are kind of limiting as well, in the sense that they might not be able to identify what species the snake bite is from, in which case, if you're using an antivenom that's targeting one species and the snake bite is from another, then that's going to reduce effectiveness.
0: And I'm sure some of these snake bites, they happen so fast and people aren't experienced in taxonomic differentiation of the snakes to know what they've been bit by.
1: That's right.
0: So what tends to happen to snake bite victims in these areas that maybe located too far from a hospital or that have limited supply.
1: People are unfortunately just dying. I read this one report of a woman who I guess was walking home from somewhere and needed to stop and relieve herself. And so she walked into the brush and then got bit and she ended up dying. Oh. Another woman who was getting out of her shower discovered a cobra that was in her bathroom. She got bit and unfortunately, died. That's a sad reality for a lot of people, I'm afraid.
0: How big of an issue are snake bites currently worldwide?
1: According to the World Health Organization, an estimated 5 million people are bitten by snakes worldwide each year.
0: More than 125,000 of those people die.
1: And three times as many survivors are left with permanent disabilities, like disfiguring, loss of limbs, to the point where snake bite envenoming has been classified as a high priority neglected tropical disease by the WHO.
0: But there are scientists out there working hard to develop safer, cheaper, broader spectrum, and more widely available treatments, like Irene Kolick.
2: I remember the description of the job, and it was for snake bite toxins, finding antibodies against them, and that immediately drew me in.
0: That was around 6 years ago, when she started working with the Snake Bite Project at Scripps Research in Southern California.
2: There hasn't been a lot of change in that technology, whereas there's been a ton of change in how we discover antibodies, how we engineer them. And so it was a unique opportunity for that.
0: The big thing, she says, is being able to identify the antibody for each toxin in a snake's venom. And that's something we don't actually know with today's horseblood antivenoms.
2: We know that there's antibodies in there that neutralize the snake toxins, but we don't know anything about their sequences. We don't know how to make them, and they're always going to be a different set of antibodies. One horse will make its own version of antibodies against the toxins, and that may change over the horse's lifetime as well.
0: So Irene and her colleagues are making synthetic antibodies in the lab instead.
2: It's a much more consistent product, then you can trim down the number of antibodies that are actually needed in the formulation.
0: It also has the potential to be cheaper. The way antivenoms are made and distributed today isn't exactly cost-effective.
2: Maintaining those large animal farms, they are very, very expensive. Routinely having to bleed the horses, and in the case of venom, the horses need to be what they call hyper-immunized, so routinely injected with venom samples over a long course of time. So the blood is collected, it's separated out into the plasma versus the cells. And the antibodies are essentially there in the plasma, and the amount of product you're getting from that can be very, very small, and they require very high doses. In the United States, sometimes people can end up with $80,000 worth of antivenom, $100,000, depending on how many vials they needed to have administered. Who is paying for that is, again, another question.
0: And it's so expensive because it's this very elaborate, labor-intensive, horse-involving process.
2: Yeah, I mean, maintaining those farms is one thing. It's also a drug that isn't that commonly used, doesn't have a huge market for it. It's not a lucrative thing for a lot of companies to develop further on. The price of those farms is also something that's difficult to drive down further with typical market dynamics. But if we were able to switch over to a synthetic means of producing the antibodies, which is what our lab is working on and other labs around the world as well, that is something that could come down in price as technologies develop to make the cells more efficient in producing those antibodies, to make the media cheaper potentially. There is potential to bring the cost of that down further.
0: Irene's lab is trying to do just that. They're using simple yeast as the medium to search for specific antibodies to combat each snake venom toxin.
2: We're able to screen through billions of different antibody clones in a huge library of these yeast cells that are displaying a different antibody type. and we can expose them then to a certain toxin from a snake or anything we're looking to target, and then continually sort down which ones are actually working, and then have some lead candidates that we can then synthesize, study more rigorously. So the yeast is a really useful system for that.
0: A little more wieldy than a horse.
2: Yeah, the yeast are very pleasant to work with. You can essentially pour the media down the drain. It's just like all the other breweries that are here in San Diego. It's a non-toxic, non-hazardous species. It's the same species used in brewing beer and making bread. So, yeah, they smell like beer and bread.
0: What a lovely microscopic collaborator.
2: Yeah.
0: This approach arose, at least in part, from the way that research on AIDS treatment has been conducted.
2: It seems like it's very different than HIV, but there were actually a lot of parallels that the founders of the project saw in looking for antibodies that are what we call broadly neutralizing, so they can hit multiple variants. So, of course, with the HIV virus, it's always coming up with new variants at its pace of evolution. But studying the antibodies that are the most effective by the very, very few people that make them, that neutralize that virus. We saw parallels in that to the case of snakebite, where you also have many, many different variants of the same toxin found in different species of snakes around the world.
0: And they have made some progress. Irene's team has targeted one type of protein in particular, called the three-finger toxin. That's one of the worst toxin types because it can cause full paralysis in a bite victim, including closure of the airways.
2: We did develop an antibody that was very broad across that toxin type, found in all sorts of elapids in Australia, Asia, Africa. But of course, we have to do that for multiple of the other toxin types.
0: A quick note on snakes here. There are thousands of identified toxins lurking among the hundreds of different venomous snakes around the world, but essentially these snakes are divided into two main families.
2: There's the elapids, which include the cobras, the crates, the mambas, coral snakes, sea snakes, and then the other family is the vipers, which includes your rattlesnakes, puff adders, saw-scale vipers, and both of them contribute to a lot of the snake bite deaths, but they have very different venoms. The snakes are usually identified based on their fangs, so the elapids have these short fixed fangs, and the vipers have these longer retractable fangs.
0: The holy grail is to ultimately find a truly universal antivenom across both families, but
2: since the toxin profiles are so different between vipers and elapids, it does make sense to have two separate antivenoms for that.
0: So you're saying you would need a universal elapid antivenom and a universal viper antivenom?
2: Yeah, and again, how universal that can be is still a question. It is a problem as well with snake bite that people don't often know what type of snake bit them and what type of antivenom that they're going to need. But it is at least a bit easier to identify whether the snake was an elapid or a viper. They do look different, but also they're going to leave a different type of mark behind at the bite site based on those different type of fangs that they have. Also, from a development standpoint, limiting the number of antibodies that you actually need in that cocktail formulation is an advantage, more simple to manufacture, but also pushing through the clinic to get regulatory approval.
0: Irene's lab is focused for now on the elapids. The proteins in elapid venom, those three-finger toxins, are smaller and more stable, which makes them easier to work with.
2: But another colleague in the lab who started around the same time as me was kind of working more on the viper toxin. She had a lot of experience with enzymes, and particularly large enzymes that come out of those snakes' venoms. And those ones definitely were more challenging. They were a little more finicky, but people have found antibodies against them.
0: In either case, scientists do need actual toxins in order to analyze them and search for antibodies. One way to get those toxins is from a process called snake milking.
2: It's not milk that you're getting out, it's venom. But it's basically a very experienced snake handler.

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1: For their testing purposes.
2: Just taking the sequence that somebody's discovered for a particular toxin variant, ordering the DNA to make that, synthesizing it in mammalian cells, and then purifying that. So that gives us a number of advantages in knowing exactly which toxin variant it is and to plan those out in a way that we can maximize the diversity of the different toxin sequences that we're looking for. Also, we can make something from a really rare snake, a snake that doesn't do as well in captivity.
1: But using fully synthetic toxins in the research does have some downsides.
2: You don't always know if the synthetic version of what you're making is fully replicating the natural native version. So we found it helpful ultimately to work with both, to both work with our synthetic versions of the toxins and the real thing taken from venoms.
1: Irene's lab is one of many around the world working to push the envelope on snake bite treatment, and she says collaboration with other scientists in this field is critical right now. So what are the various approaches that different research groups are taking?
2: There's another type of antibody called a nanobody in some cases, or also single domain antibody. These are rather unique. They come out of camelids. So they come from camels, alpacas, llamas, and these species have basically developed an alternate means of making an antibody.
1: And those camelid antibodies can be engineered or humanized for therapeutic use.
2: So they essentially immunized alpacas and llamas with venom from the 18 medically relevant species of elapids in Africa. And basically, you're able to do some engineering to discover what are those exact nanobodies that came out of the camel or the llama.
1: And then those antibodies can be made synthetically in the lab. That eliminates the need to consistently inject four-legged mammals with venom and drain their blood to retrieve the plasma. This important study, out of a lab in Denmark, focused exclusively on elapids in Africa. But Irene says even that could be an important step forward.
2: Because if we were to remake the antivenom landscape and have, as we call, a recombinant or a synthetic antivenom made of human or humanized antibodies, it will definitely be a big advantage of having just a couple that can be made to support the snake bite cases in Africa, the snake bite cases in India, Southeast Asia, South America. And even if it's one that targets some of the snakes in North America or Australia, where there's more money for investing into that type of project or getting a clinical trial going, that's a potential advantage as well.
1: We don't tend to think about snake bites in North America very much. There's certainly deadly snake bites. And is that just because the continent just doesn't have that many?
3: Yeah, you know, when you think about some of the world's deadliest snakes.
1: This is journalist Victoria Malloy again.
3: Like cobras, mambas, those are the ones that have that reputation and they get more media attention just for how deadly they are. And those are generally restricted to certain geographies in the world, right? In the Americas, we have things like rattlesnakes and things like that. But in South Africa, there's many, many, many species that are deadly and are a part of daily existence there.
1: As she was interviewing people in South Africa, Victoria learned about another method to combat snake bites that's being explored in the field by a somewhat small cohort. It relies on a concept called biomimicry.
3: Biomimicry is essentially turning to nature to harness its capabilities. So in my story, I spoke to Donald Schultz, who is a snake expert in South Africa.
1: Like Neville Vollmerans, Donald Schultz helps people remove and relocate snakes.
3: He's seen firsthand the devastating kind of challenges that people face day to day, not having access to the treatment. So he is taking a boots on the ground approach. He clearly recognizes that antivenom needs a

0: real rethinking. He's seen it. He himself has also shared with me that he's allergic to anti-venom as well. So he's using his science. He has a veterinary medicine background, and he's using that to look at how you can leverage the innate resistance that non-venomous snakes have, because there's non-venomous snakes that consume venomous snakes, and they don't suffer the effects of the venom in their system.
1: Though not all non-venomous snakes are completely immune to the effects of venom, some do have an innate resistance to the toxins, and Donald Schultz sees that as an interesting lead.
0: So similar to how you're drawing the blood from the horse to get antibodies, he's drawing blood from non-venomous snakes and spinning that into a serum. That is a different type of a treatment than what the likes of Irene is doing at Scripps and other people. But for him, he's driven by immediacy, right? He obviously knows that it's going to take time to rethink anti-venom, but he needs another solution also just for himself, because he knows that he has an allergy to anti-venom and he operates daily in close proximity, engaging very deadly snakes. He basically refers to himself as the first possible test case for his snake-derived anti-venom. He would use it on himself if it was a life-or-death situation.
1: And Irene, the one you found, is it available for people to use now?
2: No. The study we did had in vivo studies showing it was effective in mice, but of course, it would need to be taken through clinical trials, and it would need to be formulated with other antibodies to recognize the full cocktail of venom toxins. It is possible that it could be used as an adjunctive treatment to an antivenom. While there are a lot of challenges within this field, one thing that is a nice feature about this particular type of disease, whether the mouse has been bitten or whether the human has been bitten, the antibody is still targeting the snake toxin itself. It's not targeting something that's in the human biology or in the mouse biology. So that's at least a little bit more of an assurance that if we develop something that works on a mouse, it's much more likely to work in a human than some other drugs.
0: I would say that there's real promise in these emerging treatments.
1: This is Victoria again.
0: But as experts rightly point out, that promise really only matters if they can make it into the hands of the communities that need them most. That's going to come down ultimately to human trials, which can pose obstacles. As you can imagine, you know, getting anything from a human clinical trial is going to take some time. And then that coupled with, you know, potential limiting obstacles around politics and governance of prioritization, distribution, training, and even right down to community-based education. It all takes time going from a concept to then having it be made available to people.
1: But Irene says getting to human clinical trials might not be as hard as it used to be.
2: Before COVID, it was very difficult to do a cocktail formulation of antibodies. But some of the COVID formulations were multiple antibodies, and then it started to become a little more accepted. And one would hope for a neglected disease that's been underserved that at the time where somebody's ready to take something into the clinic, that it can be accepted to study it as the full formulation and do the trials on that.
1: So with luck, the world might not have to wait another century before we have a new way to treat deadly snake bites. To read Victoria's article about the hunt for universal antivenoms, visit SmithsonianMag.com. We'll put links in our show notes. On the next episode of There's More to That, we'll travel back to 1776 and consider the role Abigail Adams and the other founding mothers played at the inception of the nation. 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From PRX, our team is Allie Budner, Cleo Levin, Genevieve Sponsler, Sandra Lopez-Monsalve, and Edwin Ochoa. The executive producer of PRX Productions is Jocelyn Gonzalez. Our episode artwork is by Emily Lankowitz. Fact-checking by Stephanie Abramson. I'm Ari Daniel. Thanks for listening. How do you feel about snakes now? Has reporting on this changed anything for you?
0: I was thinking about that, and it's funny because I'm probably like one of maybe the most like snake phobic people, but yet I've covered a lot of stories on them.
1: What's that called? Ophidiophobia?
0: I think so, yeah. I don't know if reporting on them more and learning more about them is taming that phobia or if it's just stoking the fire. That's up for debate. But having said that, you know, I do also feel that knowledge is power. And if anything, I feel more prepared and armed with the information if I ever was to find myself in a situation. Who knows? Maybe in a pinch, I could WhatsApp Neville and get some quick tips.
3: This is Bird Note. How long can a bird fly without once touching the earth or alighting to perch? Experts have speculated for years that some kinds of swifts spend long, continuous periods of their lives in the air. To figure out exactly what they get up to, Swiss scientists began researching alpine swifts, a large species with a wingspan of over 2 feet. The research published in 2013 involved attaching sensors to some of the swifts while they were nesting in Europe and recovering them on the bird's return from spending winter in Africa. It was already known that the swifts eat on the wing, but what about sleep? The sensors showed long periods when the swifts were gliding and not flapping their wings. But scientists aren't sure if that means the birds were asleep. Could be that, like some other animals, alpine swifts do all their sleeping during the summer breeding season and don't sleep at all during migration. As for why they stay aloft so long, while they're supreme flyers, swifts find landing complicated. They can't perch because they have very short legs. So, if they can manage it, avoiding touching down makes perfect sense. For Bird Note, I'm Michael Stein.
1: After the accident, the government recommended we all buy gas masks. They said the radiation, methane, and ozone combination might poison the air on hot, sunny days. I rushed down to the Army surplus store and bought one. The instructions said to put it on and adjust the straps for a snug fit.
4: Inhaling.
1: At first it smelled like rubber, but that scent gave way to something more complex. Smells remind me of places, like there's a certain musty aroma that immediately takes me back to my grandma's house. After 15 minutes of breathing, I realized that my gas mask smelled like my favorite restaurant downtown, the Golden Sun. Six months after the accident, most of the food supply dried up. The canned goods we hoarded were running low, and we felt hungry all the time. National Guard handed out these things called protein cakes and barrels of desalinated water. For my birthday, I opened my last can of mandarin oranges. A year later, we were all eating 3 protein cakes a day. There was nothing else. Salty, crunchy, and bland. I was sick of salt and crunch. I threw my half-eaten cake across the room. A minute later, still hungry, I went to get it.
4: It had landed on a pile of stuff in the corner that included my gas mask. A total waste of money. The poison air predicted by the government never happened, at least not here. But I remembered that smell, and I put it on. There it was. I took the mask off and pinched it between my fingers. I licked it, a little rubbery, but also maybe sweet and sour and meaty. I grabbed scissors and started cutting little squares. I soaked them in a bowl of water for an hour, got out my camp stove, frying pan, the last bit of cooking oil. When was the last time my mouth watered like this? It tasted like the golden sun.
1: My Umami Gas Mask, produced by Sam Agee for the 2013 Third Coast Short Docs Challenge.
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6: 15 people were piled in a silver Ford truck. It was driving slowly down Water Street in Woods Hole, Massachusetts. A stream of people were behind it. Teenagers, women carrying babies, older people on bikes. As they moved along, the crowd got larger. People came out of businesses and joined the procession. There were young men in suits, cigarettes dangling out of their mouths. Some were holding onto the truck, being pulled along on their skateboards. They all cheered as one of them went down a hill and passed the truck. And the cheers broke into sobs. Jane Vos sat atop a homemade casket in the bed of the truck. They were taking her son to the graveyard. It was just a few days earlier that Jane got a call in the middle of the night. It was the hospital. Her son Wes had been in a serious car accident. He was 22. They asked if Jane and her husband John would come. The doctor would like to talk to them in person.
7: So, all the way there, I had not a good feeling. Not a good feeling.
8: You know, they don't want to tell you the condition or on the phone. Like, well, how is he? Come up, the doctor will explain it to you or whatever. There's some foreboding there.
7: The doctor came in and he said, "Are you Wes Vos's parents?" "Yes." "Well, I'm sorry to tell you, your son is deceased." I think that was his word, deceased.
8: Well, I knew immediately, I knew that I didn't want to send him off with strangers. You know, I didn't want his body prepared by strangers who, you know, for them, he's just another body. You know, he's nothing personal. They don't know him or anything, so I figured we'd get him home here.
6: But the Voses didn't know how. They knew about home funerals, but they didn't know if they could get Wes's body because he was in an accident. So they called their friend Heather, who was a home funeral guide and educator. She walked with them through the process and assured them that they had the right to bring Wes's body home. So John and six other guys went to the morgue. There was no hearse, no ambulance. They showed up in a Toyota minivan.
8: And then they said, "Well, go around to those doors in the back, you know, big garage doors." And we backed up there, and there was two technicians came out with, you know, the white jackets. They went in another room and got him and brought him out in a body bag. And we put the body bag in the casket and, you know, put it in the van. But they were touched. They both had tears in their eyes when we left. So I don't think they ever see the family and friends coming to get the body.

0: Back at the Vos's house, Jane and others were preparing a room for Wes. Heather loaned them a massage table. That's where the body would go to be cleaned and dressed. So when the minivan arrived, Wes's body was carried to that table. Dirt and bits of glass had to be removed from Wes's skin, the tragic reality of the violence of his death. But for the next 5 hours, Jane and four other women faced that reality. They meticulously cleaned every inch of his body, every crease, every fingernail. When they were done, they rubbed his skin with lavender oil.
1: And it wasn't, it wasn't creepy or anything to touch him. It was like holding his hands, washing his feet. It was nice.
0: The family dressed Wes in his jean jacket. He had cut off the sleeves and sewn patches on it. Woods Hole, his hometown, was written across the back. I sat down with Jane and John in their house. They showed me pictures of Wes's life, photos of him swimming and doing kung fu. But then John casually mentioned he had some others of Wes in his casket. Before I knew it, there on his screen was a photo of the body. And it wasn't weird. I had really expected it to be. And I don't know why this is, I just know that the pictures I saw of him lying in a homemade coffin, they were more holy than anything else. He was just so well cared for, so loved. It was real, just like Wes.
2: I guess the first thing anyone would tell you is he's a free spirit, was always a free spirit.
0: Wes's friend Ben says Wes was a talented and funny kid. He had long, flowing blonde hair, and everyone I talked to said he was athletic. He was known for going down steep hills on a longboard, and especially for his dancing. He liked ironic hip-hop and Tales from the Crypt and doing stand-up comedy, and he was really into producing homemade movies. He made one with his brother Luke.
3: He had one called Ninja that was really cool. It had like a mix of comedy and like cop drama.
4: I want this case, sir.
0: That's Wes. He was only 14 when he made Ninja. In the movie, there's been a murder on Cape Cod, and a note was left at the crime scene that says two words, Ninjas rule. Wes plays Detective Sterling, and his brother Luke plays the police chief.
5: I want you on this case. You're about the only damn guy who can do a thing about this. The only thing is, you need a partner.
4: Now, Chief, you know I've never worked with a partner before.
5: I'm not putting you out there on your own again. You're a loose damn cannon, and you know that. You're a liability, and my neck is already so far on the freaking line, it's stretching.
4: I've never worked with a partner before, sir.
5: Well, you're going to work with a partner if you're going to work for me, okay, Sterling? I'm tired of your hotshot antics.
4: All right, Chief. Got me.
5: You got a heart of gold, but you can be a real hard ass sometimes.
0: I watched 6 hours of Wes's footage. Most of that was home movies of him just goofing around. And I saw that, like the character he played in Ninja, he was a loose cannon. But the kind you wanted to be around. The kind that drew people together.
6: Yeah, lots of people were here for that whole, what was it, 2 or 3 days we had him here. And it was, it must have been between 20 and 40 people here all the time. And his friends would come over at night and hang out in the garage, and we worked on the casket for a couple of days anyway, which was good because it was like, well, we don't want to just put him in some store-bought thing. This would be more to what he would like.
0: The casket was a plain wooden box with rope handles. As they worked on it, Wes's body lay on the massage table in the other room. Someone suggested to Luke that he go in and have a private moment with his brother's body. He told him he loved him, and he missed him. But he had other emotions, too.
3: It was pretty intense. I felt kind of angry with him in some ways. Like, how could you be so stupid? You know what I mean? Like, how could you drive so fast in that car that, like, you knew was a fast car? Like, how could you not, how could you not be more careful, kind of? You know what I mean? Like, this is so dumb. You know what I mean? That this is the price we're having to pay for, like, carelessness.
7: John, did you, like, have a private moment and say anything, like, to Wes? Is that something that you...
3: I still talk to Wes, but the... I did have private moments with him after he died, but I can't remember what I said particularly. I think basically what it was is, I will always love you. And then what I get from him is, he will always love me, you know?
0: As people came by to visit Wes, they started to put things on his body. A hat, flowers, his baby blanket. On the night before his burial, someone placed a laptop on Wes's knees. People gathered around as they watched Wes's movie Ninja, literally over his dead body. It was a moment of strange levity. Eventually, Wes was placed in his casket and sealed up. They moved the coffin to the back of a silver truck and made their way to the cemetery. His mother, sitting atop the casket. The sound you're hearing comes from a family friend's video of Wes's service. The church was packed. A local bakery had baked a 5-foot hall of bread. A priest and different family members spoke about Wes. And at the end, Luke's band played. Wes's dad, John, said when he left the church, there were 200 people on the lawn that didn't even make it in. And another building across the street had even more people in it.
3: And you know, when it was over, you know, with all that upbeat music was, you know, little people were dancing, and, you know, I felt, you know, pretty uplifted at the end, leaving. So, yeah, it was quite an experience.
0: At the burial, family and friends sat the casket on two boards straddling an open grave. John was wearing leather work gloves. He unscrewed the lid with a screwdriver. As he opened the casket, he said, "It's hard to hear, but he says, if you want to take one last look at our beloved boy here." Wes's sister knelt down and kissed his body. People put small tokens in the casket. Someone put in the key to their house. Then they closed the casket and lowered him into the ground.
3: Most of the funerals I've been to, you leave and the casket is still sitting on top of the ground, and then there again, strangers come back and fill it in.
8: Some more shovels here if anybody wants to help.
0: A dozen people grabbed shovels and started to cover the casket. And then they lit fireworks.

0: Yeah. There was one man here about our age, and he sat down there for 5 or 10 minutes, and then he got up to leave, and he said, "This was the most meaningful experience I've had in my life." You know, and I didn't even know Wes that well. It was just, you know, just that, you know, dealing with death in that way, you know. And I think perhaps some people, I don't know, but I think some people don't want to deal with it.
1: Yeah.
0: They you know, somebody they love died, they want to just, okay, let, you know, let somebody else deal with it. It's too difficult. And our daughter said, you know, at first she said, gee, I don't know if I can face having him here and seeing him here. But then afterwards she said it was much more meaningful. It was tremendous help having him here, you know, getting to spend all that much more time with him, you know.
2: It seems grief has an impulse to do something. Perhaps it needs to clean a body, build a casket, or dig a hole. Or maybe like Wes's brother Luke, it needs to write a song. Luke wrote this one about Wes. From Woods Hole, Massachusetts, I'm Jacob Lewis.

0: This is Bird Note. Ornithologist and poet J. Drew Lanham often writes about his experience as a black man in the outdoors, both the joy of being in nature and the racism he faces in the field. Sometimes that's led him to bird in places that others might overlook. And one time, looking for sparrows inspired a poem celebrating these little brown birds.
1: Sparrow envy. Were I the sparrow, brown-backed, skittish, and small, I would find haven in thorniest thickets, search far and wide for fields lain fallow, treasure the unkempt, worship the unmown, covet the weed-strewn row. I would slink between sedges, chip unseen from brambles, skulk deep within hedges, and desire the ditches grown wild. I would find great joy in the mist-sodden morning, sing humble pleas from the highest weeds, and plead for the gray days to stay.
0: 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I'm Mark Bramhill.
2: Welcome to Possibly, where we take on huge problems like the future of our planet and break them down into small questions with unexpected answers. I'm Megan Hall. Summer is the perfect season to kick back and crack open a cold one. But when you're trying to pick the perfect beer, do you ever wonder whether it's better to drink it from a bottle or a can? We had Isha Chawla and Fatima Hussein from our Possibly team look into this. Welcome, Isha and Fatima.
3: Hi, Megan.
4: Hello.
2: So what does the science say about the difference between bottles and cans?
3: To find out, we started by talking to Jennifer Brinton of Graysale Brewing in Westerly, Rhode Island. She says Graysale doesn't just brew their beer, but they package it too.
5: We were always a packaging brewery. We started with that model.
3: Jennifer says they split their brew about equally between kegs and aluminium cans.
4: In fact, nearly all of the craft breweries in Rhode Island sell their beer in cans.
2: Why is that?
3: Well, Jennifer says if someone's taking their beer on a hike or to an outdoor cookout, it's safer to carry it in a can.
5: It's a lot easier for us to pick up a can that's left behind and crushed or stepped on or whatever than it is to pick up broken glass.
2: Okay, so that helps with trash and littering, but what about greenhouse gas emissions? Does it take more energy to make an aluminum can or a glass bottle?
3: Some researchers in the UK had the exact same question, and they found that the emissions associated with making enough glass to hold a liter of beer were about 1.5 times the emissions used to make an aluminium can for the same amount of liquid.
2: So cans win again. What about recycling?
4: Well, in a side-by-side comparison, it takes more energy to recycle glass than it does to recycle aluminum.
3: And in the U.S., glass doesn't get recycled as much as aluminium does.
2: So when I drink out of an aluminum can, how much of that aluminum is new and how much of it is recycled?
4: To find out, we've reached out to Ball Manufacturing, the company that makes cans for many different beer companies, and they told us their cans are made of around 70% recycled aluminum.
2: Another win for cans! What about the emissions that come from delivering them from breweries to stores?
4: Jennifer from Graysale Brewing says it's definitely cheaper to transport cans.
5: And because it's so much more lightweight, so on the shipping end, cans are always more cost-effective than bottles.
3: And that translates to fewer emissions, too. Because aluminium cans are so much lighter than glass bottles, and they take up less space, trucks can carry more of them per trip.
4: And that means it takes more gas to distribute the same amount of beer if it's in glass bottles. The emissions associated with transporting glass bottles gets worse the further the beer has to travel.
3: Also, glass bottles need more packaging because they're so fragile.
2: Okay, but what about those plastic rings that connect the cans? Don't they harm marine life?
3: Yeah, they can, but there is an easy answer. Take a pair of scissors and cut the six-pack pack holders so that they don't have any rings. It's those circles of plastic that catch and suffocate marine life.
4: And there are also some innovative solutions out there. Graysale Brewing already uses hard plastic tops to keep the cans together.
3: Some companies are even making biodegradable rings now.
2: So it sounds like I should drink my beer out of a can.
4: Yes, but actually the best option is to skip packaging altogether and to drink from the tap. But that only works if you have access to a keg.
3: So if that's not an option, you can opt for cans.
4: But most importantly, buy local, especially if you're drinking from bottles, because it takes significantly more emissions to truck them around.
2: Great. Thanks, Isha and Fatima. That's it for today. For more information or to ask a question about the way you recycle, use energy, or make any other choice that affects the planet, go to thepublicsradio.org/possibly. Possibly is a co-production of the Institute at Brown for Environment and Society and the Publix Radio.
6: 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In its heyday, the Ville was the economic and cultural heart of Black St. Louis. Today, more than half of the houses in the neighborhood are abandoned. For many of those who remain, Bridge of Hope Ministries is a place to go for refuge and restoration.
7: Good morning. My name is Stephen Boda. I'm the pastor here at Bridge of Hope.
8: I'm Michael Robinson. I pastor Destiny Family Church.
7: Pastor Mike and I are partners in this craziness.
8: Sometimes I have to remind him what color he is. But he's a white guy. He's a little bit older than me. I'm 44-year-old black male, and he is a 55-year-old white male with a big Santa Claus beard with a heart of gold.
7: We quickly identified that our mindsets were very, not just similar, but almost like we're reading from the same book. And actually we are.
8: We believe in the concept of Matthew 25 that says that when I was hungry, you fed me.
7: All right. Well, let me pray. Heavenly Father, we thank you for this morning. We thank you for this food. We thank you for the hands that prepared it. We pray that you would nourish our bodies and nourish our souls as we talk with each other and hang out with each other. In Christ's name I pray. Amen.
9: We've got sausage, pork, turkey, eggs, cheese, taters, pancakes.
8: Well, we are here at a converted elementary school. It used to be Little Williams School. And even further back, it was Little Williams School for Colored Children. We've converted this into our space. We have individuals that will come from around the corner. 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
10: Oh, you know, love these pancakes. Look, that made the spot. Darrell Hamilton. In my neighborhood, I'm the go-to guy. I do a little everything. Roofing, drywall, plumbing. I don't have any paperwork behind my name, but I got a lot of skills. My life is not stable. You know, I'm next to homeless. Every day is a struggle.
11: Every day is a challenge for me. I pray a lot, and I keep going. Virginia Savage. This is the sign-in desk. We have a sheet here. They sign in, and they check off any that they need for the day. If they need a shower, I would give them a towel, face towel, soap. If they need to do laundry, I would give them detergent. If they need just to talk, they can sit right here and I talk to them. I was just like everyone else that comes through this door. I was homeless and I was on drugs. And I stayed right across the street in a shell.
12: My name is Anthony Jackson. I'm actually homeless at this point. But I do have a little employment that keeps me afloat.
13: Where are you going to sleep tonight?
12: Well, I sleep in my vehicle.
14: There it is, the little blue Honda.
12: And I've had it for a couple of years. This is a Honda Civic DX. It's a 1991. So you can do the math. It's, what, 26 years old? I think it's a very, very great vehicle, you know.
13: How long have you been living in the car?
12: I've been living in this car for like about 5 weeks.
6: 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Stories set to music by Wendell Patrick. I'm Aaron Henkin. Thanks for listening.

If you could help somebody, you go out of your way. That is your nature. You don't want to be millionaire, you don't want to be famous, but you want to be fulfilled. But this past 2 years has been difficult for you. Now you think too much, you hesitate too much. You feel like you put 10 steps ahead and you put 5 back. Then you get to the point that you don't care no more. Am I right? Sometimes you don't want to get out of bed. Am I right? You get tense, you get nervous, you get bad headaches. You get knots in your stomach. You get a little bit confused, hard for you to make a decision, and it was not like that. And I see, for whatever you're going with, it'll be hard from the start. That's why you've got to think more positive, don't think negative. But I see a brighter future for you and for the people you love. What I told you now, keep it to yourself, and your wishes will come through.

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0: Chestnut trees once covered much of the wilderness of America's Appalachian Range, numbering an estimated 4 billion at their height. And those trees, which grew edible nuts that you might know from a famous holiday tune, were at the center of a thriving industry. But an uninvited fungus tagging along on an imported tree landed in the United States in the early 20th century and kicked off a catastrophic blight that would utterly decimate the chestnut population in North America. More than a century later, chestnut blight still lurks in our forests, making it nearly impossible for saplings to live long enough to produce fruit. Some say the species is effectively extinct, but can it be saved? Welcome to Plant People. I'm Jennifer Bernstein, CEO and the William C. Steer Sr., President of the New York Botanical Garden. On today's episode, how the American Chestnut Foundation, led by our guest Michael Gergen, is using clever advances in breeding and plant science to give this majestic icon of American forests a second chance. Michael, welcome. We're so happy to have you.
1: Oh, I'm thrilled to be here. Thank you, Jennifer.
0: And I'm glad that you've had an opportunity to spend some time on our grounds today.
1: Spectacular place.
0: That's great. So, Michael, more than 120 years ago, the American chestnut tree population was nearly wiped out by a fungus. Can you take us back to 1904 when the blight was discovered? How did it all happen?
1: It's really interesting. And of course, this is not necessarily ground zero, but it's where the science started. That's the most exciting thing about being here today at the New York Botanical Garden. In 1904, a forester across the street at the Bronx Zoo discovered a strange canker on a chestnut tree. And he took a sample of that canker and brought it over here to a scientist named Dr. Merle. And he was able to identify the parasite that was infecting the chestnut tree and causing this tremendous damage. And what's really interesting is because of the science that was produced here, we actually tried to stop it. Of course, it wasn't possible because it was such an aggressive parasite, but it gave birth to organizations like the American Chestnut Foundation that are here to try to change the trajectory of this particular species.
0: Yeah, by the time Dr. Merle discovered the fungus and named it as a new species, it was already pretty well established in the forest. And so it was far along. We actually have the herbarium specimen of the original that was used to identify the species. It's one of the important historical artifacts we have in our records.
1: I'm so looking forward to seeing it. It's Cryphonectria parasitica. That was named by a scientist here at the Botanical Garden.
0: That's right. So you're relatively new to the American Chestnut Foundation. I think you started this past August. Is that right?
1: That's right. Yep.
0: Tell us a little bit just about yourself, your career, and how you're thinking about this next phase at the foundation.
1: So I come to the Chestnut Foundation from a long path in forestry. Grew up in Buffalo, New York, right along Lake Erie, and was obsessed with water quality and realized so much of water quality really begins in the forest. And I was hooked and got involved in trees and really found myself at the Chestnut Foundation because we are embarking on a science called recurrent genomic selection. And RGS, it's not a novel technique. This is how we've been able to do so much in agriculture to be able to produce the kinds of gains that we've seen for our food systems, whether that be corn. Of course, we all know the story of the breeding that occurred thousands and thousands of years ago to get us corn, or even to some of the modern advances we're seeing today. For example, loblolly pine, a really important species in the southeast United States. We used recurrent genomic selection for that tree species. In addition to being able to fend off diseases better and insects better, we're able to produce a 50% volume gain on the same acreage from those trees. You think about that from a carbon sequestration standpoint, what a wonderful tool that we've got at our disposal to make sure that these are super trees that meet our super problems of tomorrow, and we can start today to make that happen.
0: Can you explain for a lay person, how does RGS work?
1: Yeah, so we're doing it's a little bit more than the traditional RGS program. RGS is best on best breeding, where we're looking at the parents and really doing some analysis of understanding what these parents can contribute to the offspring so that we're getting that next generation to be stronger, better, and more fruitful. And so, you know, this has been used in agriculture. I'm not going to judge it, but this is how we get a chicken in 3 months, right? This is the kind of science that went into the production that we're able to really improve our systems. So in the tree world, what we're doing, particularly with chestnut, is not only are we looking at those parents, but we've got a problem, right? Chickens breed pretty quickly. Trees don't. It takes at least 7 to 10 years for us to get pollen from some of these trees. So what can we do to accelerate that process? Well, in our RGS program, we actually look at the DNA of these trees and try to understand what their resistance is going to be before we do anything with them. And so before we're planting, we understand what their genetics are and we're able to predict their resistance to blight and put them in the ground. And the worst thing is this species is so hard. And like I said, it's 7 to 10 years. We're dealing with chestnut blight that was identified here, but we also have Phytophthora in the south, which is causing us problems with the roots that we've got. This is a species that doesn't self-pollinate and is very difficult to graft. So we can't bring a fruiting branch down to the ground to actually make our life easier. We're bucket trucks. We got to get up there and do the work up in the canopy. It's a very challenging tree, but it's worth every moment.
0: Well, that's a good bridge to why should we focus on the American chestnut? American chestnuts have been described as a keystone species with outsized impact on their ecosystem. So tell us a little bit about just how important the American chestnut was to native wildlife as well as human communities when it was prevalent.
1: The chestnut is an incredible story because it's really provided food for humans and wildlife. That's kind of rare from a tree species. We don't often find that. And what's really exciting about it too is that it provided that food at a time when it was difficult, right? Fall, we're overwintering. And if you look at our Native American communities in the United States, the Haudenosaunee, formerly known as the Iroquois, the Seneca Nation is very close to where I grew up. They called the tree a cousin. It was that important to them. It was family. It nourished their entire system, that chestnut tree. And in addition to that community, if you look at turkey and bear and deer, all of those species were using chestnut constantly in the fall. Blue jays, and believe it or not, passenger pigeons were relying on chestnut trees too. And so if you look at population declines in wildlife, you can actually track it. There's what I call a mass gap, because when we lost the tree, there were probably 7 to 10 years or so before oaks really could fill that niche, or hickory, where we got some other seed mass that those animals could rely on. Of course, humans could never rely on that mast. And you look at turkey populations and deer populations in the 20s and 30s, and that's when the decline really started to happen in a big way. Now, there's other pressures, traditional habitat loss and other problems associated with hunting. But at the end of the day, this contributed to that, and it was critical for Appalachia. So for a region that wasn't necessarily wealthy, to be able to go out and harvest food from the earth and be able to have that as winter stores for your family was incredibly important. In Appalachia, they called it a cradle grave species because in addition to the food supplies, it offered wood for their cradles and wood for their coffins.
0: So really a critical species, and it makes sense why there's been such energy around reestablishing it. We can't restore the forests of the eastern U.S. back to what it was in 1904, of course, but chestnut restoration today would have a lot of benefits. So can you talk more about why and how introducing chestnuts could improve today's forest ecosystem?
1: Yeah, absolutely. So what we're trying to produce, an enduring chestnut, will last out there in the woods. And you're exactly right. Today's ecosystem is not what it was. Climate change is impacting us, and we need to be preparing for all of those changes in our forest management systems. And so the work that we're doing is going to benefit other species too. But why is chestnut so important for the environment? You can look at what it does on mine land to really understand its potential. So in really beat up mine land areas, we go out and we plant chestnut in a mixed hardwood system. And the chestnut is an incredibly fast growing species, fastest growing hardwood that there is. And then once we start getting burrs and fruit, the burr is the protective shell that's around the chestnut itself. And that burr leaves a tremendous amount of litter on the ground. So between leaf litter and burr litter, you're getting a wild amount of soil production on land that's incredibly degraded. And chestnuts, for whatever reason, love that sort of bad mine, rocky soil, and we're improving soil quality. And here's the interesting thing from a forestry perspective. You know, chestnuts hard. I tell folks, please don't name your trees because there's a potential that some of them are going to die. We're producing really, really good blight-resistant trees, but they're not all going to be able to survive the blight. But the thing that's exciting about it is they will die, and those oaks will come up into the canopy around them too. So we're releasing the oaks at the right time because the chestnuts will spend 10, 15 years doing their thing, creating great soil, and then the oaks will come up and fill the space and be able to provide that mast for animals as well because the soil's improved from the work that the chestnuts were doing for us. It's a great tree. I can't wait to get it on the landscape.
0: Yeah, we don't talk enough, I think, about ecosystem function, and we think about the way that we relate to a tree or the way that maybe animals relate to a tree, but they're affecting every layer of the ecosystem in ways that aren't always perceptible to us. Right now, we have a program in our science division called Plants for Climate Resilience. And part of that is about looking at how we can restore degraded landscapes. And of course, it's going to depend on where you are in the world and what's available. And there are a lot of issues having to do with the nursery trade and how to get stock and all sorts of conundrums to overcome. But in the end, right now, one very basic human problem is that we have a lot of degraded land. And how are we going to address that? And looking to species like the chestnut to be part of the answer, I think, is really very exciting.
1: Everyone talks about moonshots and that they're really hard to achieve and that it's a dream. Well, the fact of the matter is we have our moonshot. We know how to do this work. We've got recurrent genomic selection. We've got DNA analysis. We've got the scientific tools to make the progress that we want to make and do something about climate change. The challenge is the funding that we've got, and you and I both know this. Lifeblood of our organizations are our donors, our volunteers, the people that are doing the work for us, the time and talent that our volunteers give to us in addition to their donations. My goodness, we are so fortunate to be plant people. But could you imagine what would happen if we weren't obsessed with places like Mars and spending money on rockets and all of those kinds of things, when we could spend that same kind of money on Earth and make it a livable place right now?
0: That's right. I think a lot of the time we want to find some sort of magic technological solution to weave our way out of our problems that we've created on Earth. And we can look to nature for a lot of the answers, and we should. There's a lot of energy around natural climate solutions, and we're really encouraged by that. But we need more people at the table for sure, and definitely more funding as well. So beyond the impact on ecosystems, are there economic, cultural, you talked a little bit about some of the identification of Native peoples to the chestnut, other benefits of introducing the tree that you see beyond the ecosystem?
1: So I mentioned where I grew up. My grandfather had a chestnut tree in the yard, and I remember it about to probably 5 or 6 years old. And I don't know if it was an American chestnut or a European chestnut, but I presented a couple of chestnuts to you earlier in our conversation, and kids play with them. You can drill a hole in it and tie a string in there, and you play a game called Conkers.
0: Oh.
1: And you'd swing one conker into the other chestnut and you try to break it open. Whoever breaks it open wins.
0: Right. Yeah. It's that familial connection to plants, that generational connection to plants. I think re-knitting that is part of how we bring everyone together around these ideas of restoring nature and protecting nature.
1: It's been incredible to see how many families are part of that lineage. We have people out there today that their parents were involved in the American Chestnut Foundation. Mm. Their kids are out there working with us today too. You know, when I was in forestry school, people would challenge us saying that it's very hard, harder than rocket science. And I'm not sure that that's entirely true necessarily, but it's a funny way to think about it because the complication in our natural systems is oftentimes more from people than the systems.
0: Yeah, it's the people. We're the ones bringing the complexity.
1: Well, we're the ones bringing the solutions too, right?
0: Yeah.
1: So, you know, we can work with nature. That's the thing. We don't have to work against it.
0: That's right. Well, I think that starts with seeing ourselves as part of nature, and then understanding how nature has influenced our own family stories, I think, is part of coming to that understanding. I appreciate you bringing me the chestnuts. They really are beautiful.
1: They're beautiful.
0: They're so smooth, and the color is so rich and beautiful.
1: And they're one of the few true nuts. They're a true nut. Acorns are a true nut, and hazelnuts are a true nut. But most of the nuts we eat are drupes.
0: Are what?
1: Drupes. The seed of a fruit. So the way that this works is a nut cannot naturally open itself. So it actually has to force its way out through its, sort of like a chicken egg, where it actually forces its way out. That's why they're so starchy. So the chestnut is super starchy because it's getting all that energy so it can burst out through the shell and actually become a sapling. But like a cashew hangs on a fruit. That's a really weird one. It hangs on the outside of a fruit. Stone fruits like peaches, that is the same thing as a walnut. It's just the walnut has that exterior shell that is hard and we don't eat, but it opens up naturally by itself. And so that's why it's a drupe as opposed to a nut.
0: A drupe.
1: A drupe. Who knew?
0: I probably should already know what a drupe is, but I have to say today's the day that I learned and I'm going to be working it into other conversations. So, okay. The chestnut blight fungus was the first of many introduced species to decimate our native forest trees. We've got Dutch elm disease, which is a fungus, the emerald ash borer, which is a beetle, beech leaf disease, which is a nematode. So as you're engaged with this work on chestnuts, how do you think we should be thinking about protecting our remaining forest trees from future epidemics?
1: I'm so glad you asked, because my mission is the chestnut, of course. But the technology that we're developing is replicatable. The RGS model that we've got, the idea that we're going to look for the best pairs, we're going to look at DNA analysis to figure out their resistance ahead of time, we can use that in every one of the species that you mentioned. So we have the restoration engine that we can utilize to make sure that these plants are resilient, that they can survive in the landscape, There's no doubt we're going to continue to get invasive species. We cannot control. It's world trade. It's just what it is. We have to accept it. We have to figure out how to manage it. And how to manage it is through science like recurrent genomic selection, where we're producing trees that can be super trees and really work against all these diseases.
0: Yeah, we have an invasion ecologist who works here, Dr. Eve Bury, and she looks at invasive species and their spread and how we can learn from the historical spread of invasive species to predict what might happen in the future. And she's engaged with colleagues all over the Northeast and beyond. And what she will tell you and what she's told me is that the early action is really critical to just stop the prevalent spread that you get. So we're going to have to bring all of our tools to the table because we are going to continue to confront invasive species. And of course, the mix of species is going to be changing over time. So it's really about identifying those problems that are going to be destructive
1: yes.
0: in a material kind of
1: way. Well, and treating them ahead of time.
0: And there is growing public awareness, which is great. So climate change, which we've talked about a bit, air pollution, invasive plants, of course, they're all having a profound effect on the ecological health of forests. How would the reintroduction of the American chestnut or restoration efforts more generally be impacted by these anthropogenic changes that are affecting the existing forests?
1: We have to be diligent about all of this. We really need to make sure that we're producing the kinds of trees that can survive. And so the reintroduction of the chestnut in this capacity, we're going to beat Phytophthora. We're going to beat chestnut blight. We're not going to eliminate it. We're going to build a tree that can resist it through technology, through understanding, through terrific breeding. And so you look at the range of the chestnut tree, it survived from Georgia to Maine, and actually all the way into Michigan and Wisconsin.
0: That's encouraging from a climate perspective.
1: Yeah, absolutely. And the trees are so resilient, even if the range gets limited in the south,
0: right,
1: which is already limited by Phytophthora anyway, we'll see it move further north. And listen, I can cry about climate change. I don't want to do that right now. But the fact of the

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1: For me, the most exciting thing is watching people light up. It is really the greatest thing to be with our volunteers and to watch them sweating, working hard, planting trees, dealing with poison ivy, looking out for snakes. And at the end of the day, everybody laughing and celebrating the fact that they worked really hard to bring this tree back. I've never seen people putting up with more for free. I mean, when you grab a chestnut burr, have you ever held a chestnut burr? I've got some. I'll make sure you handle one before we leave. But they are so spiky, it hurts your hand just to hold them. And these people are out there shucking them, opening them up, getting nuts, you know, doing everything they can. I mean, Jennifer, I have unbelievable volunteers.
2: Good insurance, I hope.
1: Oh, thank God we have insurance, because they're 80-year-old men climbing orchard ladders. It's amazing. That's why I do this work. Yeah. I love trees,
2: yeah,
1: but it's the people that light me up.
2: Yeah. How many sites are you working
1: at? Oh, there are so many. So we have chapters all over the country. They all have orchards. We have progeny test sites. We're going to wind up building out multiple of these RGS orchards all across the country. And we've got partners all across the country, various universities, private companies. Lots of folks are willing to chip in and work with us on this.
2: So are you planting outside of the original range?
1: No, not at all. I mean, I'm sure there are some test plots. Some I can't really think of where they might be that are slightly outside of it. We tested quite a bit in places where the blight isn't quite as strong, too.
2: Okay.
1: So we're looking a little bit there, Indiana, but that's within the range.
2: Okay. Yeah, well, it's a big range. So
1: yeah,
2: you've got
1: is.
2: A lot
1: yeah,
2: of ground to
1: yeah.
2: cover.
1: We should be testing in Canada, though.
2: Yeah. So there's lots of opportunities for people to engage,
1: yes.
2: No matter where they are.
1: No matter where they are, I can find a place for them.
2: That's great. So maybe my last question is, what's giving you the most hope right now?
1: What gives me the most hope is that we understand what the science is. We have very little federal dollars. You know, when the federal government cut back funding earlier this year, we weren't impacted because our volunteers and our donors are largely the ones who are making our model work. I'm happy to get federal money. I'm going to work for it for sure. But at the end of the day, it's volunteers who have kept this passion going. That's an incredible thing. 40 years of work, all fueled by the dollars of grandma who just thinks chestnuts are cool. I mean, it's mostly small donors. And that's why I look at this work and think we have hope, because people believe, they're willing to do the work. And even when they plant 50 trees and 30 of them die and they're looking at the 20 that survived with pride, that is the most wonderful, hopeful message you can possibly experience. As a forester, I had never, ever walked into a chestnut orchard until I took this job. And the first time that I was surrounded by those trees, it's a different kind of magic. It's like you're walking in something that it's not prehistoric, but you would never expect to see.
2: Yeah.
1: And we're bringing back an extinct species. Wow. What an incredible thing. And I'm so fortunate.
2: That's wonderful. Yeah. Well, Michael, thank you so much for joining today and talking about your work at the American Chestnut Foundation. We really appreciate it.
1: Thank you, Jennifer. What a pleasure to be here.
2: 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From PRX, Plant People is produced by Ali Budner, Courtney Florentine, Genevieve Sponsler, Adriana Rosas Rivera, and Pedro Rafael Rosado. The executive producer of PRX Productions is Jocelyn Gonzalez. From NYBG, Plant People is produced by Charlie Nork, Cosette Patterson, Matt Newman, Kate Tyler, and Michael Crowley. 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
3: This is Bird Note. Rosalie Barrow Edge famously said, "The time to protect a species is while it is still common." She was one of the 20th century's most outspoken advocates for birds and the creator of the world's first refuge for raptors. In the U.S., birds of prey were once fair game for farmers and sport hunters who believed that raptors were a threat to livestock. In 1929, Pennsylvania was one of several states that offered a cash reward for every goshawk killed. That drew bounty hunters to the Appalachian Mountains, where migrated

0: King eagles, falcons, and hawks died by the thousands. When Rosalie learned of the slaughter, she spearheaded a campaign to lease and later buy a ridgeline hunting ground that locals called Hawk Mountain. In 1934, newly hired game wardens made certain that raptors were no longer hunted for sport, but counted for science. Today, Hawk Mountain Sanctuary attracts hundreds of researchers and volunteers who work to ensure that birds of prey remain a common sight. For BirdNote, I'm Ariana Rimmel. This episode is dedicated to the memory of Nancy Nordoff, whose legacy of tenacious support for environmental conservation and opportunities for women will last for generations to come.
1: These are a few of the impressions which I'll never forget.
2: Individual stories, not simply the way the historian tells the story.
3: Work we can do come from the soul of the people.
4: Let's take a ride back to 1964, when the Republican Party held its convention in San Francisco. Barry Goldwater was running for president.
5: The man who came to San Francisco expecting to win the Republican nomination in a walk appears heading in that direction as the GOP convention opens. Senator Barry Goldwater is claiming more delegates than he needs to win on the first ballot. Fighting a rearguard action to the very end, Governor William Scranton and his backers attempted a floor fight over the seating of a Negro delegate from Tennessee. Scranton was defeated in a voice vote, and his followers girded for another battle.
4: President Johnson had recently signed the Civil Rights Act, and the Ku Klux Klan was demonstrating publicly in front of City Hall. Belva Davis was a young black woman working as a journalist, but she was new to the job, and it was her task to help cover the GOP convention. Let's hear her story.
6: It was a convention where people of color knew from the onset that they weren't welcome. So when my news director, Lewis Freeman, and I tried to get credentials and bring me along as his assistant. I was not a news reporter. I was just learning the game. He was denied press credentials. So one of these gentlemen got us two passes to sit in the rafters way above the convention hall. We went over, got into the darkest corner that we could, took out of our equipment, and started to report this story as best we could. It was a mean-spirited crowd up there in the galleries where we were. And we did all right the first day because they were behaving for the cameras. But then there was a speech by former President Eisenhower that was like lighting a match, in which he talked, the words he said could have been interpreted as being racist. And after that, all hell broke loose. Reporters were being, I mean, really big name reporters were being taken, well, arrested, really. One of the leading reporters was arrested on that night. So we watched all this from a high. And finally, we heard somebody down below yell, "What are you N-word people doing up there?" And he screamed it in sort of a chant. And the next thing we knew, there's a mob of people screaming all kinds of things. I didn't really get nervous until I could feel a bottle whiz by my head. It crashed against the concrete, and my knees started to shake as we were walking down the ramp to get out of the cow palace. And Lewis said to me, "If you cry, I will break your leg." Just like that. And I looked at him. I was shocked. Straightened my back. And we both kept eyes straight ahead and got down to the bottom. And then we looked at each other because we saw uniform officers. But coming from the South, we knew that was no safe passage. And we knew we still had the outside to the parking lot to go. We were both terrified. We were at a political convention for, you know, one of the two organizations pledged to protect the rights of American citizens, and feeling that our lives were in danger. But that's the way it was that year. It was an experience that made me sure that I wanted to go into the news business, because they were the only ones that seemed to be able to shine light on these people, and I wanted to do that.
4: You said in your memoir that you see some parallels to the atmosphere that was created and the sort of demonization in this case of black people, and a little bit of what's happening now around Barack Obama's presidency. Can you talk about that?
6: Absolutely. It's the same so-called grassroots people who I think are usually managed by other forces for whatever means. And it's certainly back in that period of time in the 60s. There's a book written about the organizational work that went on in the suburbs and the white suburbs of this country to get people riled up because they thought that colored people were moving too fast, pushing too hard. The Civil Rights Act had just been signed in 1964 by President Johnson, and then we were going after the Voting Rights Act next, and they just said, this has got to stop. So it was the Southern Dixiecrats that moved over, joined the Republican Party, where they gained power because Goldwater gave them the permission, maybe not a racist himself, just maybe a person ambitious to win, to join in and become the legitimate representation of the Grand Old Party.
4: That was Belva Davis. Her new memoir is Never in My Wildest Dreams, A Black Woman's Life in Journalism. She covered everything from the GOP convention to the rise of the Black Panther Party. Here she remembers Huey Newton, co-founder of the Black Panthers.
6: They remember him for the drugs and for the guns, but he was really, I guess you could call him an intellect. I mean, he loved to learn to learn, just so he would know it. And he used to convince a cousin of mine who lived in his building to invite me over because he wanted to talk. And I thought he wanted to talk about the day's events. He wanted to talk about, you know, great scholars and thinkers, things that I knew nothing about. I'm not a college graduate. Was so far ahead, but he needed an audience. He needed to let someone know what he knew. So here was a guy who had a brilliant mind, somehow got off on a track, which, of course, anytime you're involved with drugs, that's where it's going, and got confused about actions and goals. Took a lot of actions that had never been taken, had a streak that and a hot temper that got him in trouble. But on the whole, had a mind that was very, very sharp.
4: And you interviewed Malcolm X, right?
6: I ended up being his interpreter. He was at this sort of weird period when he wasn't talking to white people, or at least so his escort said. And my editor was white, and I was the black person in the office of a black newspaper. He never expected to see a white man in that place, so he refused to talk to him. So he would say something, and I would repeat his words. The editor would say something, and I would repeat his words. And we kept up this little game. It was one of the most unique things I've ever done in my life because I knew they both could hear what was going on and they could make judgments about whether I was interpreting correctly.
4: That's bizarre.
6: Yes, it was. But I think it was probably the fun of the day for him. Yeah.
4: Yeah. So you covered the very tumultuous 60s and 70s. What is your assessment of the Black Panthers now in retrospect?
6: It's amazing to me how their fame has held. There's very little you can read about that period of time. There were other groups who maybe did more damage to society. They did a lot of damage to each other, or the government did a lot of damage to them. But what they wanted are things that people want today. Good education, you know, children that are fed well, a balanced society, a police force that you can trust. That was what was in their 10-point program. It just got lost in the violence that followed them around.

0: This is The Making of a Moral Leader, the story of Chaplain Colonel Shahbaz, the first Muslim full colonel chaplain in the United States Army. Episode 2.
1: It wasn't that I loved the military. It was like, this is the only thing that I could do, right? I didn't have a trade. I didn't have a skill. At that time, I didn't have an education. So when I'm coming up through the ranks, after I straightened myself out to, right, you know, make E5, make a sergeant, I'm thinking to myself, hey, all that stuff they doing over there, I'm out. I ain't going to no parties. I ain't fussing with no supervisors. This is my last chance.
0: The military is a machine. And for a black Muslim chaplain, that machine has sharp edges. What crucible did they put you through? I know the Army ain't giving away commissions.
1: Sergeant First Class Ritter. He's the guy who actually helped me through the paperwork. I had a bonus for field artillery. I got to wait 3 or 4 years before, you know, I get commissioned. He said, no, it's not true. He said, if you're moving from enlisted to a commissioned officer, they'll let you out of the contract. I said, what? So he helped me with the 4187, sent me to some guy who was working down in, they call it the AG, Adjutant General Officers. This guy also was like a Sergeant First Class. He's walking me through the paperwork. And so I'm saying to myself, my unit don't really like me, so I'm probably not going to get any recommendations. So I don't know if it's still the process, but it got denied at the battalion. It got denied at the brigade, but it had to go through HRC, right? It doesn't matter if it gets denied at the battalion or the brigade. They got to send it up to the top. And at the time, they had just gotten their first Muslim chaplain on active duty. His name was Abdul Rashid Muhammad. And so because he got to be on active duty, they were looking for other Muslim chaplains.
0: All right. So you got it in your mind. This is what you want to do. What's next? OCS? You got to get your credentials?
1: Yeah. I got to get commissioned. So we sent in a SF-86 to do a background check. I'm worried about that because I had Article 15. I've been to jail and all that kind of stuff. But what I found out in that process, if you hadn't had a field grade Article 15, which is the next level Article 15, you still can be go to OCS. So I got commissioned as a second lieutenant. And then once you get commissioned as a second lieutenant, you got to go to seminary, right? There's no seminary in the United States at this time for Muslims, right? So, you know, the first Islamic seminary was in Virginia, Leesburg, Virginia. I got commissions as a second lieutenant. And, you know, for chaplains, you got to leave active duty to go get this 3-year degree. And then you come back to active duty. So I went to Virginia, worked nights at Walmart and was going to school during the day. Still had a wife and 2 kids. We had to go to chaplain officer basic school. Within those 3 years, went to chaplain officer basic school and then came back to active duty as a captain.
0: Education wasn't just an advancement. It was protection.
1: Well, most chaplains are coming from off the street. So they're teaching you how to wear the uniform. They're teaching you how to march. They're teaching you how to get up for formation, teaching you how to go on roll march, PT tests. It's a basic training for chaplains. They try to teach you how to be a soldier. So I was enlisted, so it was a gentleman's course for me.
0: Yeah.
1: Right? Yeah. So it takes basically 25 years to become a colonel, right? Yeah. 25 years. You still got to go to war college to be eligible for those stars, right? That's almost like winning the lottery. And for the Muslim chaplain, one commander told me, for me to get to war college, which I went, he said it was like winning the lottery 3 times in the same day because it never happened. So you got to go to war college. You got to pass war college. When you get out of war college, you got to work for general officers, right? So I worked for 1-star, 2-star, 3-star, 4-star. And in those jobs, you got to do well to keep going up.
0: What fields do you have graduate degrees in?
1: Higher education administration, because I want to be a college president when I get out. And then I have a doctorate degree in Christianity because all of my soldiers are Christians, right? So I wanted to be educated in what they particularly believe. Even though I grew up Christian, I wanted to be, you know, really confident in what I was saying. And so I have a master's degree in higher education administration. I have a master's degree in ethics and philosophy. I have a master's degree in Islamic studies. And then I have a master's degree in social work and community activism.
0: That's fire right there.
1: Thank you.
0: That's fire right there. Oh, we're talking with you in a foxhole. We just go on, going all out into the universe. But again, that builds your understanding of so much of human nature and spirituality. Right. But you academics, yeah, you, I'm so passionate about that myself. Still thinking about going to school again.
1: Yeah.
0: And, cause there's things I don't feel that confident about. I want some more education, but I found that was a transition for me as well, because most of my academic peers come from a totally different background. Some of them were very, anti-military, but I didn't have no conflicts with them, you know, but the respect from being an adjunct to finally getting a doctorate, how that's different, you
1: right.
0: know,
1: yeah,
0: didn't know that world existed. But I had to learn the hard way.
1: Right.
0: And I know earning a doctorate ain't no joke.
1: Ain't no joke.
0: You got
1: bro.
0: Two of them. But more significantly, you as a force multiplier, you have created others.
1: Yes. 14 to be exact. I lend out the talents that God has given me, and I do it for free.
2: That you get to know one another, whether they're Christian, whether they're Jewish, whether they're pagan, whether they're Sabians, whether they're Zoroastrians, it does not matter. Our obligation is to other human beings. Why is that important? Allah says, who is more wrong than a person who blocks people from the path of God?
0: What is the difference between preaching, lay people, and teaching, theology, etc., in terms of what you allow people to do in terms of, I don't know, services?
1: Yeah, for the Muslims, it's the same as for the folks in the church. You know, you preach on Friday as opposed mm-hmm. to Sunday, and then we have throughout the week, we might have a Quranic study class, like Christians would have a Bible study class. So preaching is one thing on Friday. That's when we, you know, get everybody together and you give them a word for the week. The weekly Quranic study is just teaching people really about their faith in general instead of them trying to figure it out on their own.
0: Most of the work is listening.
2: I think it's imperative to have somebody to listen and not judge them, to be able to have somebody to just say, I see where you're coming from. I have some of the same issues. Your faith is not going to stop me from coming to help you. Your gender is not going to stop me. I don't care what you call yourself.
0: You have a good foundation in pretty much all the major world religions as part of what you do. How much time do you spend just counseling people from all faiths or no faiths at all?
1: That's probably about 99.9% of what I do. Just counseling people, helping them through life's problems, helping intervene between them and the commander. And then I advise the commanders on, you know, what's going on in the world and the region. Like, I'll be going to Malaysia here soon. And so I'll interact with the Muslim people there, the imams or the mullahs, and serve as a bridge for my commander and my unit.
0: You give things context.
1: Yes.
0: You know, and reasons for why people think the way they do.
1: That's correct.
0: And I remember you, I think I heard you mention something about that you could have grown a beard, but you chose not to.
1: That's right.
0: That's like a doable thing, but like one more rock in the way
3: when you're trying to get up to the top, because it's not important enough. It's a thing, but is it that?
1: It's minuscule when you're looking at big pictures, right? Because traditions are important, right? And so you sitting at the table with 50 other men, and you're in there in your religious regalia with a long beard and a kufi on. Yeah, how many of those folks are going to trust you? It ain't happening, right? And so I think a lot of times we don't look big picture. We look at our individual needs. I'm in rooms now, you know, that I never dreamed of being in because I'm a soldier. You know, I do what other soldiers do. I look like other soldiers look, you know. Always got a fresh haircut. Always got a starch uniform on. Always got a clean face, right? And so soldiers trust soldiers. Even in my times where I was serving in Iraq and they were fighting Muslims, right? You know, it was time for me to do a memorial service. And I was really worried because they could have most easily replaced me. I'm a Muslim and their friends just got killed by Muslims.
3: Mm-hmm.
1: And it was like, absolutely not. Shabazz is our chaplain. He's doing the memorial service. You see what I'm saying? Because they trusted me. Now, had I been walking around base with my beard and my kufi on and my thobe, you know, looking like I wasn't a part of them, that never would have happened.
0: Misconceptions, bias, suspicions. He faced all of it. And he kept showing up.
1: You know, I remember going to my first duty station as a captain, reach out to shake the commander's hand. He said, hey, he didn't even shake my hand. He said, we got some problems with your religion and how you guys treat women. Have a nice day. And he didn't talk to me for 9 months. So for me, at that time, as I started to develop my leadership philosophy, I said, man, I got to find a way to crack this code because they're not accepting me. And the only way I knew how to do that was to be an exceptional soldier. Right. So when they having physical tests, I'm out there crushing the physical fitness tests. When they're doing anything, I'm looking like a stellar soldier. And so that attracted soldiers to me. Right. And so if you're not cognizant of what's around you, you're going to always fail. And we had somewhere in between 19 Muslim chaplains over the years. And I tell you, you know, 3/4 of them are bowed out. They didn't know how to adjust, but you know, that's a big culture shift, right? And so, and it's basically almost an appointed position. So they have to have a level of trust and comfort with their own selves, right? It's because it really has nothing to do with me. I've done the job. I've done all the jobs. So I'm, you know, just more qualified. But, you know, you're talking about 250 years of either a Protestant or a Catholic chaplain. Now you got this guy who happens to be Muslim and he's knocking at the door. Probably a lot of fears for them is like, man, is he going to come in and change something? I can only imagine their particular fears, but that's where I am.
3: So how did you get around the haters doing what you did? Cut you from the group. And so many. No one ain't nobody want to play with you no more.
1: Yeah, that's right.
3: Who are your new playmates at this point? I mean, who your boys from the field artillery, are they hanging out with you when you get through OCS? Where are you at with those people?
1: Well, you know, ain't nobody hanging out with your boss. I'm too radioactive. You know, I'm a Muslim chaplain. 9/11 happened. Ain't nobody playing with me. And so what I had to learn to do is play by myself, right? So everything really is about connection. So even though I was the Muslim chaplain, I'm still playing basketball with the guys. I'm still lifting weights with the guys, you know. And so sometimes you're meeting those guys outside of uniform. They say, oh, brother, cool. You know, we sit down, we talk, we laugh, we play cards. And then the next day they see me in uniform. They're not really even thinking about the chaplain thing.
3: Right.
1: And then the second tier comes by. They see this crescent moon on my uniform. They say, oh, hell, he the Muslim chaplain? And he cool like that? So some of those inroads of connection helped me to make friends. Then there's another layer. So I'm a member of Omega Psi Phi, right? I did
3: you just had to take them all. So you definitely got all the black career. We can just put that away. Let's not even bring that up.
1: That's right. That gave me an inroad. So you going to fraternity meetings, you know, you going to different events they at. Oh, the Muslim chaplain is frat. Right? So that's knocking down all those barriers. And then just being a Q dog, people are like, oh, he real, right? He authentic. He a Q? Yeah, so, you know, all those things helped me, which is amazing, man. Like, honestly, when you're talking about being a chaplain, being a Muslim chaplain, how you gonna connect with people, all those things that happened to me, all those things I did in college, like pledging Q, all those things have served me.
3: So, the cultural shift from enlisted to officer, what's happening there?
1: Man, I tell you, I've been masterful in navigating that space. And not all on intention, but it became intentional once I understood the chaplain is not like a regular officer. I can go into spaces regular officers can't go. I could go hang out down at the DFAC with all the Omegas, with all the soldiers, with E1 through E8. And they say, man, the chaplain is doing his job. So I've been able to navigate the officer space by just being a chaplain and still kind of staying connected to the community. Regular officers, they got to be in the office and hang out with other officers because you get the fraternization thing. That's not a thing for the chaplain. That's not a thing for the chaplain. So that's how I've navigated that space and became, as you see on the internet, an internet favorite.
4: Chap it up.
5: There'll be thousands of people who don't believe in you. You shouldn't be one of them. Don't let that go over your head. 0450. I'm not starting. I'm done, son.
1: Woo! Because I'm a chaplain. But I strictly fight for the soldiers. I'm hanging out with soldiers. I'm taking pictures with soldiers. Because soldiers, even though I'm a chaplain, they focus on this bird. I took a picture with Colonel Shabazz. I was talking to Colonel Shabazz. He texted me, Colonel. I've been able to navigate that space because I understood the enlisted side. Ain't no enlisted person just hanging out with colonels.
3: That's right.
1: It ain't happening.
3: He wasn't just an officer. He was a symbol. Race, faith, identity, all of it shaped how he had to move. In episode 3, we explore what Shabazz hopes to leave behind and what his story teaches us about leadership and legacy.
6: And that's it for this mini episode of What's Ray Saying? I'm Tiffany, the one who holds it all together in the background. And our production team for this episode includes Jocelyn Gonzalez of PRX Productions, with music by our very own son, RJ Christian. So how does the source of black knowledge come to gain this wisdom that he shares? Research, a lot of experience, and some good old-fashioned schooling. So if you like what you hear, tell a friend. Until next time, like, share, download, and keep asking your friends, what's Ray saying?
7: With FSN Spotlight, I'm Simon Marks. Today, Memories of Robert Mugabe by one of his most persistent critics. Peter Tatchell is a left-wing gay rights activist in the UK who on two occasions attempted to make a citizen's arrest of the man who ruled Zimbabwe with an iron fist for more than 40 years. As president, Robert Mugabe accused gay people in his country of being filthy and said they deserved castration. Peter Tatchell, now with relish, describes one of his encounters with the Zimbabwean strongman.
8: He was at the Africa 40 conference in London, and I managed to sneak in with the Sky TV crew into the VIP lounge where he was having afternoon tea. I said to him, President Mugabe, it's lovely to meet you. I used to help fundraise for medical kits for the Zimbabwe Freedom Movement during the war against white minority rule. And he beamed and shook my hand and said, thank you so much. It's people like you who helped us win our freedom. We thank you so much. Then he said to me, and what are you doing now? And he was just sipping a cup of tea, and I said, oh, now I campaign for gay rights. And he coughed and spluttered, and his tea went everywhere.
7: Peter Tatchell, in 2001, he was savagely beaten up by Mugabe's bodyguards during one attempt to arrest the Zimbabwean leader. With FSN Spotlight, I'm Simon Marks.
9: 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I'm David Gerlach. On September 11th, 1970, Jimi Hendrix gave an interview to Keith Altham. It was the last interview that Hendrix would do. He died just a week later.
10: Do you feel personally that you've got enough money now to live comfortably?
11: I don't think so. Not the way I'd like to live. 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Then I just from the chair into the swimming pool and swim into the bathroom, go out and shave and whatever.
10: You don't want to live just comfortably, you want to live luxuriously.
11: No, is that luxurious? I was thinking about a tent, maybe, overhanging a mountain stream.
9: This week's Lost Interview is produced with Rocks Back Pages. It's a really cool online archive of music journalism and audio interviews. Now back to Jimi Hendrix.
10: It does appear, doesn't it, the days of the baubles and bangles and the freaky hairstyle have all disappeared.
11: Yeah, but see, everybody goes to those stages the first time around and you wear all these different things, you know. I just did that because, like, I felt like I was being too loud or something. Because my nature just changes, you know. Well, I don't want it to be this only hyped up on all the visual thing, you know. I wanted people to, like, listen to. I don't know if they were or not, though. They're starting to bring me down a little bit, so I just start cutting my hair and start the rings disappearing one by one. One time I said, maybe I should bring a guitar tonight. You know, smash a guitar or something like that. And he says, yeah, yeah. I said, you really think I should? He said, yeah, that'd be cool. So, okay. So, like, I just work up enough anger as to where I could do it, you know. But, like, I didn't know it was anger until they told me that it was. You know, like, with destruction and all that. But I believe everybody should have, like, a room where they can get rid of all their releases, where they can do the releases at. So my room was a stage.
10: I mean, it has been said of you that you invented psychedelic music. And that
11: a mad scientist approach. You know, all I'm writing is just what I feel, that's all. I don't really round it off too good. I just keep it almost naked, almost, you know. And, like, when we go to play, you know, you flip around and flash around and everything. And then they're not going to see nothing but what their eyes see, you know. Forget about their ears. So, like, well, I was trying to do too many things at the same time, which is my nature, you know. I just hate to be in one corner. I hate to be put as only a guitar player, or either only as a songwriter, or only as a tap dancer, or something like this.
10: Do you have any politics in fact yourself?
11: Not really. I was getting ready to get into all that, but, like, I mean, you know, but everybody goes to those stages too. Yeah. I'm just, it all comes out in the music most of the time. We have this one song called Straight Ahead. And it just says, like, power to the people, free the soul, pass it on to the young and old. And, you know, give a damn if you're here, it's short or long, communication's coming on strong, and all this kind of stuff, you know. Don't give a damn, baby. If you're here, short or long. You have to be a freak in order to be different. And even freaks, they're very prejudiced. You have to have your hair long and talk in a certain way in order to be with them. In order to be the other people, you have to have your hair short and wear ties. So we're trying to make the third world happen, you know what I mean? There's too many heavy songs out nowadays. Music is getting too heavy, almost to the state of unbearable. I have this one little saying, when things get too heavy, just call me helium, the lightest known gas to man.
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9: 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I'm David Gerlach. 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
10: Do you know what the Indian Act is?
11: Indian Act? Off the top of my head, I'm not 100% certain.
10: No idea.
12: I knew there was, like, some, like, laws, and I just didn't know what it was called.
13: I don't know why you still call it the Indian Act when it's politically incorrect.
12: The Indian Act, like, the Redskin Act, you know?
14: It reflects the mindset of, like, the time that when it was created.
10: Does the Indian Act affect your life in any way?
15: No, not really, no.
10: I still don't really know what it is.
16: Yeah. I'm sure there are other people that are affected by this every day. I'm just not one of them.
17: Hey, Leah.
18: Hey, Phelan.
17: Happy Indigenous Month.
18: Yay.
17: Yay.
18: But shouldn't I be saying, I should be, is that one of those things where you're like, oh, happy birthday. Actually, today's my birthday.
17: I've never done that, but is that, though.
18: Well, here, I got you this lovely pen that was already here when we got into the studio.
17: Oh,
18: so
17: thank you.
18: Happy day.
17: So today I thought, because we are in the month of June, which is Pride Month, but mm-hmm. it's not only Pride Month, it is also Indigenous History Month.
18: That's right.
17: So I thought we should look at something that deserves some more attention, in my opinion. The Indian Act.
18: And just FYI, the Indian Act, just for people who have never heard of it, is not the highly anticipated sequel to the book Indian in the Cupboard, which I read in school. Did you read that book in school?
17: No.
18: I read it in school growing up, and actually there was a sequel to this book, many of them. There was The Return of the Indian, The Secret of the Indian, The Mystery of the Cupboard, and The Key to the Indian. Which
17: I feel
18: is
17: like,
18: the funniest
17: I
18: one.
17: I feel like these are all like chapters in my autobiography.
18: It was basically about this plastic Indian, I'm putting that in quotes, toy that turned into a living Indigenous chief. Of course he was a chief. But anyway, the reason I tell you all about the racist things I read as a child is for the kids today. Kids, don't read the book. And even though Canada still has a major piece of legislation with the word, don't use the term Indian.
17: Yeah. And I mean, I'm going to be saying it a lot today because in this episode is pretty unavoidable.
18: It's what it's called.
17: Yeah.
18: It's what it's called.
17: Yeah. The term Indian is deeply entrenched in law and policy in this country. So while I wouldn't use it publicly otherwise, today I will be saying it a lot. The point is, just because the government uses outdated racist terminology doesn't mean you should.
18: Okay, so let's get into it.
17: All right. So I have to say, as an Indigenous person, the Indian Act has always been a bit of a mystery to me. I know that it impacts me, and I know how in some ways, but I know there's a lot that I don't understand. And I figured there must be some other people out there, some Indigenous people who feel the same way. So today, I wanted to take a closer look at it.
18: This is good, because I, like many Canadians I know really very little about it, or maybe even nothing.
17: And that's
18: okay.
17: Yeah.
18: Let's learn.
17: Yeah, exactly.
18: Let's learn together.
17: That's what we're here to do.
18: Hold my hand, fail it. No,
17: all
18: that's
17: right.
18: Fine.
17: Okay. Yeah, okay.
18: Okay, keep going.
17: So it's not uncommon that people don't know things about this piece of policy. And so today what I thought we would do is I would give us some basics of the Indian Act and demystify it and then look at the human cost of this piece of policy so we can better understand how it has and continues to impact Indigenous people. And I want to look at mainly how it impacts Indigenous women.
18: Right. we really can't do an in-depth section-by-section look at the Indian Act because that would be a 136-part episode, but we can look at how it came to be.
17: Yes.
18: So what is the Indian Act?
17: The Act is Canadian federal law that governs all matters regarding to Indian status, bands, and Indian reserves. It was passed as law in 1876 and still remains as Canadian law. You can actually read it online if you want to. I found it incredibly boring, but please feel free to do it if you wish.
18: what an endorsement.
17: And while many people in Canada, Indigenous and non-Indigenous people, dislike the Act and feel like it should just be gotten rid of, it really isn't that easy.
18: So why do we have it then?
17: Well, I think to find that out, we need to look at the roots of this deeply disturbing piece of policy.
18: All right, let's talk about it.
17: All right, so to understand the Indian Act, we have to go back to when the Indian Department was created. And Leah, can you guess when that may have been?
18: Okay, so I'm going to say around the time of Confederation, I'm going to spitball. I'm just throwing out a number.
17: Mm-hmm.
18: 1840.
17: No.
18: Okay,
17: no,
18: great.
17: No. It actually goes back to 1755.
18: Really?
17: Yeah.
18: Well, why was it created then? Because that is well before Confederation.
17: Yeah,
18: happened.
17: Yeah, absolutely. So back in 1755, much of the world was about to enter into a giant war called the Seven Years' War. The Seven Years' War is actually even sometimes referred to as like the true First World War because it was so expansive across the globe.
18: Yeah, and it was also called the French and Indian War.
17: Correct. So what was basically going on was that the French, they had begun to settle in North America more and more. Many Indigenous nations sided with the French because the French had a deep trade relationship with many Indigenous nations. The French definitely had settled in North America in more of a capacity of trade. They had also come over with Jesuits, and so when Jesuits were coming over, they wanted to establish a good relationship with a lot of Indigenous people because they wanted to convert them.
18: Mm-hmm. They were big into
17: trade
18: and, you know, quote unquote, saving souls and all that.
17: Yes. So there had been skirmishes kicking up in the Ohio Valley, and this was a time before Canada was Canada and America was America. So the Brits decide that they need to get some Indigenous allies on side. So they create the Indian Department. Initially, it was actually under a military branch of the British government.
18: You know, the fastest way to make new friends is always to create a department in their name.
17: A department of friendship.
18: Right?
17: Yeah.
18: Hey, Jason, I've created a Jason department. Why don't you stop on by and we'll review some documents? Like, great way to making allies. Okay, so this Indian Department, which would go on eventually to become Indian Affairs, and now it's the Department of Indigenous and Northern Affairs, was started under the British military. Is that right?
17: Yes.
18: Okay.
17: And it seems weird, but the department was started as a way for the British to attempt to secure these good relations with Indigenous people.
18: Why?
17: Well, so they would fight alongside them, first in the Seven Years' War, and then again in the American Revolution, or the Revolutionary War, and then once more during the War of 1812.
18: Right, because I'm sure many Indigenous people would know the land and waterways and have a good idea of strategy and tactics on their own land.
17: Yeah, exactly. Indigenous people were invaluable during these conflicts. But we are getting a bit ahead of ourselves. Let's go back to 1763.
18: Okay.
17: And the conclusion of the Seven Years' War. So, the war ends. France gets beat and has to cede, which means to give up most of their land in North America.
18: But we should say it wasn't really their land to begin with.
17: No,
18: it wasn't.
17: Okay,
18: just clarify.
17: Yeah, no.
18: Okay, but they give it up. Okay.
17: They give it up. They give it to the Brits. And King George III has the Royal Proclamation drawn up.
18: Good title if you're a royal. Okay, and what did he proclaim?
17: Well, the document proclaimed British ownership over North America, but it also laid out territorial guidelines and established how it would be governed. It set aside Indian territory that was specific for First Nations use, and it explicitly states,
2: "And whereas it is just and reasonable and essential to our interest and the security of our colonies that the several nations or tribes of Indians with whom we are connected and who live under our protection should not be molested or disturbed in the possession of such parts of our dominions and territory as, not having been ceded to or purchased by us, are reserved to them and or any of them as their hunting grounds."
17: It sounded like
18: I was doing Benedict Cumberbatch meets like Prince Charles.
17: It sounded like something from, like, Dangerous Liaisons. It was, like, very bodice-ripping. Okay, so the Royal Proclamation is incredibly important because it explains how the treaty process and the nation-to-nation relationship would function and how the Crown should associate with First Nations people. It also forbids settlers from squatting on Indigenous territory and stated that all land deals had to go through the Crown.
18: Okay, gotcha.
17: So when the first Indian Department superintendent, Sir William Johnson, heard about the Royal Proclamation, he knew it was a big deal.
18: So what did he do?
17: Well, he set up a gathering at Fort Niagara with many First Nations.
18: Okay, so a gathering, was it a joyful gathering, like a celebration, or was it more of a meeting?
17: I think it was more of a meeting to sort of solidify and establish these new relationships between First Nations and the Crown, because some Indigenous nations had sided with the French previously, and the British Crown wanted to make sure that they were creating inroads and making new allies with these Indigenous nations.
18: Right, because the British were the new colonial power in town, and they wanted to be like, hey, girl.
17: Yeah, we know you were with France before. But that's like, cool. That's cool. Don't worry. Just let us come hang out. We promise we won't take anything, but actually we are going to take a lot of stuff and put it in museums.
18: So, this gathering.
17: All right.
18: Let's get back to
17: it. Yeah. So, at this gathering, this is when we see the Silver Covenant Chain wampum belt being used to solidify the relationship between the Crown and First Nations people moving forward. Wampum belts are a traditional form of contracts for many Indigenous people. They were made out of quahog shells, and they were threaded together. And the Silver Covenant Chain, it shows two figures holding sort of a chain between the two of them, and this is to signify peace and friendship. This treaty was also called the Treaty of Niagara, and the belt was a document for Indigenous people.
18: A wampum belt, you know, when we think of a contract, you know, a lot of people think in their mind paper. But a wampum belt is actually a physical, like, large, spanning piece of, it almost looks like fabric, but it is made of shells, right?
17: Yeah,
18: shells,
17: yeah.
18: And different threading,
17: yeah, yeah.
18: And different colors.
17: Made out of these tiny quahog shells, which are blue and, or like purpley blue and
18: right.
17: White. And so it would take, some people say it would take an Indigenous woman one whole day to make one shell.
18: Wow.
17: And so these are, you know, they're long, and so it would take a lot of hours. And so at this gathering, the Indigenous people brought this belt. And
18: right.
17: The British brought the Royal Proclamation. And so it was sort of this, like, merging of agreements, right?
18: Right.
17: And
18: right.
17: I think for me really talks, like, really speaks to that idea of nation-to-nation relationships.
18: Right. So it was like, here's our contract in our language. Here's our contract in our language on paper.
17: Yeah,
18: so,
17: exactly.
18: Very cool. Yeah, that's so interesting. Because the Royal Proclamation was even referenced in the Constitution of 1982, our Constitution in Canada. So it is still very much part of the fabric of this country.
17: It's also been called the Indian Magna Carta or the Indian Bill of Rights. So we now have an Indian Department and the Royal Proclamation in play. So after the American Revolution and the War of 1812, the country of Canada begins to take shape, and the nation-to-nation relationship begins to shift. So in 1830, the Indian Department was transferred over to the civilian governors of both Lower and Upper Canada, which essentially today is Quebec and Ontario.
18: Right, right,
17: right.
18: And so that means it's no longer under the military. The Indian Department is now run by the government, so just
17: yes.
18: Civilian dudes.
17: Yeah. And so the next sort of piece of paper that we see coming into play that leads towards the Indian Act is called the Bagot Commission.
18: And what was that?
17: Well, the Bagot Commission was named after Charles Bagot, the Governor General of British North America.
18: So the Governor General is the Queen's stand-in in Commonwealth countries, which we are one of.
17: So the commission was formed to look into the activities of the Indian Department. And when it concluded in 1844, it had one big takeaway.
18: And what was that?
17: Well, that the Indians needed to be civilized and that assimilationist policy, including the establishment of boarding schools far away from children's communities, should be utilized.
18: Okay, so residential schools.
17: Yes, residential schools. Now, since the Truth and Reconciliation Commission, many Canadians are aware of residential schools. But if anyone doesn't know, a little refresher, Residential schools were set up by the Canadian government and administered by churches to assimilate Indigenous children into the Western idea of society. In these schools, children were forbidden to speak their language, practice their culture, or even see their siblings, who were sometimes even in the same school.
18: Right.
17: There was rampant sexual and physical and emotional abuse, and a lot of the horrors that happened there are still being uncovered today.
18: Mm-hmm. And felt today.
17: Yeah.
18: Some estimates say that 150,000 students attended the schools while they were in operation between 1883 and 1996.
17: Yeah.
18: There are so many good resources and films online, and we will link to some on our website if you want to learn more.
17: In 1857, the responsibility for Indian affairs had passed from Britain to the province of Canada.
18: Wait.
17: Because don't forget, we're pre-Confederation here.
18: Right, so it's a province of Britain.
17: Yes.
18: Essentially,
17: yes.
18: Right. Okay,
17: yes.
18: Gotcha.
17: And so one of the first items of business that they had, this new department, was to pass a statute called An Act for the Gradual Civilization of the Indian Tribes of Canada. This now meant the province of Canada was in charge. The Gradual Civilization Act really was the precursor to the Indian Act. It held many of the same ideals, and it sought to push enfranchisement on Indigenous people.
18: Now, enfranchisement, that word, it's usually connected with something good, like getting the right to vote or being able to participate more in a free society. But in the case of the Indian Act, it meant that Indigenous people could become citizens, but they would have to give up traditional rights and go against the agreement they had in place through this royal proclamation and the Treaty of Niagara. Remember that wampum belt we were talking about?
17: Yes, exactly. The Act wanted Indians to become citizens. If an Indigenous man was 21 years or older and could prove that he didn't have debt, could speak English or French, was, quote-unquote, of good moral character, he could be given land for farming. If after a year he was able to prove that he was living as a white man, he would be considered civilized and granted his land, and then he could vote.
18: And so what were the tests to see if you were a successful white man? Like how many craft beers you could name?
17: How you looked in khaki shorts?
18: How many prog rock albums you owned or what your vinyl collection contained? Mayonnaise consumption.
17: How many CFL games you've been to?
18: How many Wes Anderson films you've seen?
17: Ooh, good one.
18: Okay, so what happens if you didn't want enfranchisement?
17: Well, you would be considered a ward of the state, kind of like a child, incapable of making your own choices and living freely. But I should mention, enfranchisement at this time was only for men.
18: Oh, right. Hold on to your bonnets, ladies, because you aren't people
17: yet. Oh, no, you are not. And so the thing is, many Indigenous people didn't want to become enfranchised, and they rejected it. As early as 1858, just 1 year after the Act was introduced, Indigenous people from Ganawage, Akwesasne, Oneida, Bay of Quinte, Walpole Island, Rice Lake, and Alnwick met to discuss their dissatisfaction with the Act. The Act was a giant failure, with only one man seeking to be enfranchised, and even then he was denied.
18: Why? What was the government like? Nah, not.
17: It was actually his band. They were like, no, you can't do this.
18: Yeah, okay, that makes sense.
17: No.
18: Oh.
17: Yeah.
18: So all of these different nations, and we should say there were so many, and still are, many different nations living on the land at this time.
17: Yeah.
18: They're all getting together, and they're obviously really concerned about this excessive control that these white people and England, who's just shown up, by the way, is having on their land and their lives.
17: Yeah, but it didn't really matter because Canada was sort of heading straight for Confederation, full speed ahead. And that meant securing land for expansion west, and that was going to be done by any means necessary.
18: This would actually, sadly, be a really good, like, docu-series for a true crime podcast. Confederation, move over. This is the scariest thing you'll hear in a long time.
17: Yeah, Johnny's back, and he's drunker than ever. So in 1867, we have Confederation happening. And hot on the heels of that, in 1869, we have the Gradual Enfranchisement Act.
18: And what was that?
17: Well, after Confederation, the Canadian government really wanted to speed up assimilation. They wanted it to take a little faster. So they restricted the band rolls or membership rolls.
18: Rolls are?
17: It's short for enrollment.
18: Okay, gotcha.
17: Yeah, and it would refer to anyone who could claim membership to a band or what used to be called a tribe.
18: So why would the government want to be in charge of this, though?
17: Well, It would make them in control of who was First Nations. And if your goal is to assimilate, then you would want to know when you had completed your task. When

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1: And black chattel slavery, that's a big thing as well, right? Like the one drop rule, if you have one drop of black blood, then you can be chattel, you can be a slave. You know, that was the whole thing.
2: Yeah, absolutely. And so what blood quantum would do is if you had one quarter Indian blood, then you could be on the membership rolls and you could have status.
1: Okay, so status gets you on the roll.
2: Yes, correct. And so this idea that the Canadian government could now determine who an Indigenous person was and who was not, is this is
1: really
2: when things start to get really
1: weird.
2: Messed up.
1: That's, ooh.
2: Yeah. The act also worked to replace Indigenous forms of governance that had been in place for thousands and thousands of years. Mm-hmm. And what they did is they instead enforced a Eurocentric idea of elected band councils.
1: Okay.
2: Yeah. In my community, we had clan mothers. And so a clan mother, they're sort of in charge. They're in charge of the whole deal.
1: Right.
2: And that means they're in charge of the chief. And so if a chief does something out of step with what the community wants, he can be dehorned. That's what it's called. And what it would mean is we wear these traditional hats called gaswentas. Mm-hmm. And if you were the chief, you would have horns on your gaswenta. And so what would happen is the clan mothers would dehorn you. So they would take your gaswenta away from you.
1: Right. Okay.
2: But they really called all the shots. Our society, like many Indigenous societies, were matrilineal societies. And so when the Indian Act was coming into play, it disrupted all of these systems. And so really, we didn't know what to do. We really were starting. It was like, you know, just being thrown into the deep end of the pool without knowing how to swim with this new sort of elected band council system that was put in place.
1: Right.
2: Also, non-Indigenous women who wanted to marry Indigenous men, they could get status. So if you were a white woman and you married an Indigenous man, you would become Indigenous.
1: Okay.
2: But it didn't work the other way around. So an Indigenous woman who married a white man would lose her status.
1: Right. So it was deeply sexist as well.
2: Deeply sexist. Deeply sexist.
1: And the people who lost out the most were Indigenous women.
2: Yes.
1: Uh-huh.

0: So in 1876, what we have is Canada sort of working towards finding a policy where they can successfully assimilate Indigenous people. So they take sort of these pieces of paper that they had been, you know.
1: Right. So all these things we were just talking about,
0: yeah.
1: Like all of these different policies, they're now going to merge and morph all of this terrible into
0: the Indian Act. So the Indian Act administers status, it controls the band council, it manages reserve lands, and also reserve funds.
1: So basically everything.
0: Yes, basically everything. And while the act has been amended a number of times, most notably in 1951 and 1982, it remains much the same as it did in 1876. I mean, it even has the same name.
1: Wait, and wasn't it in 1951 when amendments to the Indian Act gave provinces jurisdiction over Indigenous child welfare?
0: Like yes.
1: That's when they said, individually, Alberta, you handle your thing.
0: Yeah.
1: Saskatchewan, you do you.
0: Mm-hmm.
1: That whole thing happened.
0: Which lays the foundation for the 60s scoop, which is a whole other story, which was told really well by the award-winning CBC podcast, Finding Cleo. And so this piece of policy attempts and continues to attempt to govern how hundreds of nations live across the land and how they live on their land. Nations with varied traditions, governance systems, worldviews.
1: All under one paternalistic piece of paper that wasn't written with any of the Indigenous nations that it would affect in mind.
0: No, absolutely. And there is some consultation, but it always feels very rushed. It feels, it doesn't really feel like consultation a lot when the amendments are happening. A lot of people don't know about it.
1: Mm.
0: Yeah, so it is a problem.
1: So you mean when the government of Canada decides that they're going to change a piece of the Indian Act, it feels rushed. It always feels like it's not communicative. And
0: yes.
1: That, right.
0: Yes. I wanted to speak with Gonna Dio Horn. She is a Mohawk woman who has a complicated relationship with the Indian Act, much like most Indigenous women. She's also the host and creator of the Coffee with My Ma podcast. When I say the words Indian Act to you,

0: What comes to mind?
1: Suffocation, Indian agent, unfair, assimilation, status number. Those are the words that come to me off the top of my head, basically.
0: Mm-hmm.
1: I'm a registered Indian. How messed up is that? That's so messed up, you know?
0: Yeah, you're like an animal that's been tagged, right?
1: Totally, yeah. And that's just so against our, it's just not our ways, you know? Like, our mm-hmm. ways is like you have a clan, you're given a name, you know, you're from, that's what makes you, like, you know, you identify as an Ungwenhue person through how you were raised and not by because you were given a number, you know?
0: Yeah, yeah. And it's such a weird thing because, like if you don't have one, like if you're not, if you don't have a status card, that can be like a, like for me, because I'm so fair,
1: mm-hmm.
0: like that's always been like a proof thing.
1: Mm-hmm. Yeah,
0: like,
1: yeah.
0: Like, just open it's up so my wallet stupid. And
1: yeah,
0: be like,
1: I know.
0: Look, see?
1: And then you find yourself doing these things, like opening up your wallet and showing somebody your status card. And you're just like, oh, God, like you feel dirty afterwards. Like, did I really just have to do that? But yeah, I did because.
0: Mm-hmm. Do you think the Indian Act should be abolished?
1: Oh, yeah, 100%.
0: Yeah.
1: I think it definitely should be abolished. And we should all be able to run our nations the way that we used to friggin' run our nations. We're all smart enough to do it. I mean, I remember it blew my mind when I was a kid, when we were in high school and learning about what an Indian agent was. And like, even today I was like riding around and you can, the Indian agent's house, I think, is still there. I mean, it's something else now, but I was like, you know, really? There was like one guy who like, he had to approve everything. I'm like,
0: yeah.
1: Cause we're all a bunch of idiots or something. Like, ugh, it's just so demeaning.
0: And if we played by their rules, you could get certain benefits,
1: mm-hmm.
0: right? Like if you played by the Indian agent's rules,
1: mm-hmm.
0: your kids could possibly avoid going to residential school.
1: Totally.
0: Or
1: you
0: could be allowed off the reserve. Do you think that the Indian Act has impacted you? And if yes, how so? I'm assuming it's a yes, but.
1: Oh yeah, 100%. I remember going to get my new card and it was like, you know, having to fill out all this stuff and having to go and get the picture taken and having to send it in and then waiting and then getting this card and then getting the sticker on it says, like, call this number to activate your status. I'm like, this is so messed up. I'm like, for real? Like, then I was like, no, I'm Indian. You know, like,
0: exactly. like you're like Super Mario leveling up.
1: Yeah, exactly. Congratulations, you've moved on to level mm-hmm. 2 Indian status.
0: Exactly. I think the way Gonadio feels where, you know, we kind of laugh about it and we think it just sounds so ridiculous to say, but plenty of things about the Indian Act are ridiculous. So I got some examples from a really great book called 21 Things You Might Not Know About the Indian Act by Bob Joseph. I thought we would go through some of them.
2: You're going to quiz me in a way?
0: Well, kind
2: of. A quiz. Okay.
0: Okay.
2: I'm ready.
0: The Indian Act prohibited Indians from hiring legal counsel between the years 1927 to 1951.
2: So no one could hire a lawyer.
0: No, it's like if you wanted to, like, have a land claim.
2: Oh, right. Very convenient.
0: Yes, very convenient.
2: Bad boo.
0: The Indian Act prevented Indians from entering a pool hall from 1927 to time undetermined.
2: So why was that? Is it like in 1926, an indigenous man went into a pool hall, won a game, and then someone was like, you know what? We're going to legislate them out of here.
0: Yeah, exactly.
2: No more pool halls for you.
0: And I still don't know if I'm allowed in a pool hall or not.
2: I mean, we should check on that.
0: Yeah, exactly.
2: Let's just break down these barriers once and for all.
0: Yeah, let me just walk into a pool hall and feel safe for once in my life.
2: Yeah, right.
0: Yeah. The Indian Act forbade Indians from forming political organizations from 1927 to 1951.
2: This is so shady.
0: I know, right? So between the years 1918 and 1985, the Indian Act leased reserve lands to non-Indigenous people.
2: So, wait. Reserve lands,
0: mm-hmm.
2: which are reserved for Indigenous people.
0: Yes.
2: The little piece they were given left. They were still leasing off parts of it, giving it away to white people to just do whatever they wanted.
0: Yeah, to anyone they wanted to. The Indian Act also installed an Indian agent on reserves to implement government policies such as ensuring children attended residential school.
2: Weren't they also in charge of giving out passes to people on reserve so they could leave, kind of like a hall pass, except kind of genocidal?
0: Well, not exactly. It's kind of, this one's a bit of a tricky one because the passes weren't a part of the Indian Act, but they were used. They weren't even law, but the practice was used by the Indian agent, and it was used as a way to sort of track the movements of indigenous people. And this was actually the subject of a really fantastic movie called The Pass System by Alex Williams, and we will link to that on the website as well.
2: So many links. So that's also, it makes me think of something really interesting when we get into the ideas of passes and status cards. It's really well known by some, that by the 1940s, South Africa began shaping apartheid based on Canada's Indian Act and the Indian Reserve System. So apartheid was this policy, a policy that governed relations between South Africa's white minority population and the black and brown non-white majority. It implemented one of the most punishing and drastic forms of racial segregation and political and economic discrimination of black and brown people. And by the 1980s and the 90s, pretty much earned the world's derision. So all those years Nelson Mandela spent in prison, it all started with Canada.
0: Exactly. The Indian Act also declared ceremonies like the potlatch and the sun dance illegal between the years of 1884 and 1951.
2: So potlatch is a dance, is that right?
0: Potlatch is a ceremony. There's a bunch of parts of it. I'm not from the West Coast, so I don't think I can speak to it fully.
2: But it's a ceremony.
0: It is a ceremony.
2: So ceremonies, they were big into banning ceremony,
0: yes, dances, singing,
2: drumming.
0: Yeah, again, anything that would make your culture distinctive,
2: right,
0: and, you know, yours.
2: Right. So it was really also about, it seems like a lot of this and a lot of these policies are about implementing forgetting. We want you to forget you are.
0: That's a really good way of putting it, implementing forgetting.
2: Yeah.
0: The Indian Act also renamed Indians with Eurocentric names, with European names.
2: Oh, yeah. Well, this is more of that. And you know what the thing that really pisses me off? Let me talk about it. Is that a lot of Europeans were coming here and changing their name to be more waspy or whatever, right? Mm-hmm. So it's like you didn't even like your own names and you're giving them to other people?
0: Yeah.
2: You know?
0: I know. There's so many cool names on my reserve. Like for my community, there's some really cool names and I am a Johnson. Like there are Skywalkers and there are Smokes.
2: Yeah.
0: Instead of having I'm a Johnson.
2: Right. I mean, you know, it has a certain panache. Don't knock it.
0: No, it's fine.
2: You know,
0: I'm
2: Skywalker
0: cool.
2: or Johnson, cool obviously you know which one you're going to pick. That's all I'll say.
0: All right.
2: Yeah.
0: So this next one's really not surprising after everything we've talked about, but the Indian Act helped to deny status to Indigenous women.
2: Right. And I know that's true and it's terrible.
0: Yes. So after learning about all of these horrible facts about the Indian Act, I really wanted to talk to someone who went through the process of getting her status back.
3: Dine ke dochet nel na shanti, nogle ke trisa venimisha se shanti. My apatanana name is Dochet Nelna. It means strong woman on a hill watching over her people. And my English name is Teresa Vanimashase. I am a member of the White River First Nation of Beaver Creek, Yukon, and Alaska, because my family is separated by the border. And I am a full-time artist and contract curator.
0: I'm wondering if you could tell me just a little bit about how your family came to be without status.
3: Sure. So my grandma married my grandpa. My grandma is Upper Ten and a woman, and she met my grandpa, who was a young Frisian man, you know, from Northern Holland. He came over right at the end of the Second World War, and he made his way to the Yukon in his 20s, and then, I don't know, they fell in love, got married, and they had some kids. And at that time, my grandma, because she married my non-Indigenous grandpa, lost her Indian status. So she was no longer recognized by the Canadian government, the federal government, as a status Indian. She was just kind of seen as an everyday citizen. With the history of the gender discrimination in the Indian Act, the main part of it is okay, let's say an Indigenous man marries a non-Indigenous woman. She gained status. Her kids gained status. And if her kids married and had children with another non-Indigenous person, their children would also gain status. So where the gender discrimination comes into play is when my grandma married my grandpa, who's non-Indigenous, she lost status. Her kids never had status until 1985, and I, a product of my mom, who's mixed race, having a child with my dad, who's non-Indigenous, I never had status. So that's where the gender discrimination comes into play. It's all about the original women that married non-Indigenous men. The discrimination kind of went down all the way to their grandchildren.
0: And can you tell me a little bit about, your decision to gain status?
3: Mm-hmm. Oh, God. That's a big one for me. With my grandma, being raised in a small Indigenous community in northern Canada that's linked very close to Alaska, and when you're raised around your Indigenous family more so than your non-Indigenous family, your identity is quite firm. You know, I have light skin, I have blue eyes, but I was taught to be a First Nation person. You know, I was an Indigenous woman. I was a Diné, Upper Tanana person. It didn't matter if I was status or non-status. I was considered a non-status Indian at that time. It didn't matter because my grandma had always said, you're an Indian person. You know, she'd say to me when I was a kid, you know, Teresa, are you an Indian? And I'd be like, yeah, I am, you know. And then she'd be like, you know, the next year, or the next couple years, she'd be like, Teresa, are you First Nation? Yes, I am. Teresa, are you, you know, White River First Nation? Yes. Yeah, I am. She always kept pushing that identity to make sure that I was confident in my identity because I'm the only grandchild that has such fair skin. My cousins and I grew up very, very close. We're considered brother cousins. So growing up with them, they all kind of ended up with darker skin than me. So I think my grandma felt a need to kind of reassure my identity. So when the option of becoming a status Indian came up, I thought at first it was kind of like a no-brainer because it's like, well, I already am. I don't really need a card, but I might as well have a card, you know? Like, yeah.
0: Yeah, proof. Hard
3: yeah,
0: proof.
3: Yeah, exactly. Hard proof.
0: Hard, hard laminated proof-ish.
3: But you know, it was after I actually applied for the card that I started to question whether or not I really needed that quote-unquote proof. Because it's like, okay, so what happens now? Like, yesterday I was non-status, and now I'm a status Indian. What happens now? Like, what's next? What does this give me? What has it taken away? And I think in a lot of respects it's taken away a little bit of freedom because now I'm once again in another category. You know, you have your Canadian passport, that's a category. You have your driver's license, and that's a category. And now you have Indian status, and you're in a category. Like, with my grandma's words always in my head, like, you're an Indian, Teresa, are you an Indian? Asking that question, and I'm saying yes, because she taught me to say yes. I thought that was good enough. But society doesn't really like that, and they prefer you either have proof or you're not one. So I think that's where it kind of came into play that I wanted the card.
2: Okay, so why can't we just push the Indian Act into the ocean?
0: Well, it has become so deeply entrenched into the Canadian legal system, it's hard to undo the knot. In 1969, Prime Minister Pierre Elliott Trudeau and his Minister of Indian Affairs, future Prime Minister Jean Chrétien, presented the White Paper on Indian Policy.
2: It's a very on-the-nose title.
0: Yeah, I know, right?
2: Yeah, totally.
0: Really? This paper proposed an end to the Indian Act and the legal relationship between Canada and First Nations people. It would eliminate Indian status, dissolve the Department of Indian Affairs, abolish the Indian Act, and it would appoint a commissioner to look at land claims and terminate treaties.
2: So wait, based on everything we've just heard and everything you've just told me, why would that be such a terrible idea? We've just talked about the Act being really terrible for Indigenous people.
0: Well, it would terminate our identities and our rights as sovereign nations. Our reserve lands would be for sale. Our treaties would be dissolved. To many Indigenous people, those treaties, those agreements, our ancestors made those, and they are sacred to us. It would also erase Canada's history and responsibilities. It would mean we become assimilated.
2: Right.
0: We would just become Canadians.
2: And so we still have the Indian Act. So do you have a copy?
0: I do. It was my great-grandmother's. She passed away when she was 101.
2: Oh, my gosh.
0: Yeah, amazing. Yeah. She lived alone until she was 100, and she passed away when she was 101. We were cleaning out her house. Me and my sister, one day, we were going through some things, some of her papers, and there's a stack of magazines, and just out of this stack of magazines, they sort of fell over, and a copy of the Indian Act popped out.
2: Oh, amazing.
0: And inside it were actually the election papers, the first election papers for Six Nations Band Council. I don't know why she kept it. I don't know what it meant to her. You know, I thought about it a lot. I thought about that day when we found it a lot writing this episode. And I thought she must have known that it meant something and that it, you know, somehow.
2: Well, it would have so much meaning in her life, whether good or bad, right?
0: Mm-hmm. Yeah. I wonder what she understood about it, this paper, this document written by white men far away from our reserve. And in the end, I guess it doesn't really matter, because what say do we have in any of this anyway? The thing for me that's really upsetting about all of this is that when we think about the Royal Proclamation, those agreements were there.
2: Mm-hmm.
0: It was nation to nation. We were coming together and we were making agreements about how we were going to move forward. But the thing is, as we moved forward, as Canada moved forward, it forgot about that agreement. It pushed that agreement to the side and it just did whatever it wanted to do.
2: Well, yeah, it didn't stick to its side of the agreement. So really that agreement is null and void. You know, like that is the truth of it. That's the truth.
0: Well, and I mean, the thing is, I don't want to let it go. Like, I don't want the Royal Proclamation to be let go. I want to hold on to the Royal Proclamation because I feel like we didn't come together to create the Indian Act.
2: So you feel, in a way, that the Royal Proclamation was the last time, really, that nation-to-nation agreement happened. And then from then on, Canada didn't hold up its end of that agreement and then just started making new laws and not really consulting and doing whatever it
0: wanted. Well, yeah, and I mean, even in treaties that were, you know, post the Royal Proclamation, they haven't been honored. They haven't been treated as sacred, which they are to us. They are to us. Those are our ancestors' signatures on those pieces of paper. That is a sacred thing that we have to hold on to when it's disregarded like that. When you try to lay pieces of policy over top of pieces of policy over top of pieces of policy so that we can't remember what the initial thing is that we agreed to, you're not going to make us forget. We remember.

0: The Secret Life of Canada is recorded in Toronto on the traditional lands of the Haudenosaunee, Wendat, and most recently, the Mississaugas of the Credit. It's written and hosted by me, Phelan Johnson.
1: And me, Leah Simone Bowen.
0: And produced by Katie Jensen.
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1: Come hang out with us in our Facebook group, and you can chat with us about this episode or check out other cool history-related posts and tell us what you think.
0: We're also on Instagram and Twitter at Secret Life of CAD. 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
1: If you like what you heard, or even if you didn't, please review us on iTunes. 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
0: Thanks for exploring Canada's hidden history with us, and remember, pass it on.

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0: This is Bird Note. Rosalie Barrow Edge famously said, "The time to protect a species is while it is still common." She was one of the 20th century's most outspoken advocates for birds and the creator of the world's first refuge for raptors. In the U.S., birds of prey were once fair game for farmers and sport hunters who believed that raptors were a threat to livestock. In 1929, Pennsylvania was one of several states that offered a cash reward for every goshawk killed. That drew bounty hunters to the Appalachian Mountains, where migrating eagles, falcons, and hawks died by the thousands. When Rosalie learned of the slaughter, she spearheaded a campaign to lease and later buy a ridgeline hunting ground that locals called Hawk Mountain. In 1934, newly hired game wardens made certain that raptors were no longer hunted for sport, but counted for science. Today, Hawk Mountain Sanctuary attracts hundreds of researchers and volunteers who work to ensure that birds of prey remain a common sight. For Bird Note, I'm Ariana Rimmel. This episode is dedicated to the memory of Nancy Nordhoff, whose legacy of tenacious support for environmental conservation and opportunities for women will last for generations to come.
1: One city block, everybody's story. That is the simple concept at the heart of Out of the Blocks from Baltimore, Maryland. My name is Aaron Henkin. I produce the podcast along with my partner Wendell Patrick, who composes an original musical score for each episode. And I want to take you back in time and share an excerpt with you from the very first Out of the Blocks episode that we ever produced. It was on the 3300 block of Greenmount Avenue. That's in Baltimore's Waverly neighborhood. It's interesting to see how many spots on that block have come and gone since then. But the place I'm about to take you to now, it's still there. This is a little convenience store with a sign above the door that says Mama Grocery.
2: Thank you. Hey. I know he wanna do something, that boy. I know he will steal something. I know it. He just came to pay, like to look like to pay, and just gone outside.
3: Does that happen pretty often, Miss Richam, shoplifter?
2: No, not that often, but sometimes they do that.
4: አነ ርሻን መሐሪ ሀብተ ማይክል ይባሃል ማማ ግሮሰር ስቶር ይሰርሕ ማይ ኔም ኢዝ ርሻን ሀብተ ማይክል አድረስ ኢዝ ማማ ግሮሰር ስቶር 3322 ግሪን ማውንት አቬኒው
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3: What was your inspiration for leaving Eritrea and coming here?
4: It was a war, a big war. It was bombing, killing people, and we just have to get out.
2: Why you don't go to school nighttime and work daytime? 150.
4: When we came here, we went to school, to BCC. For 2 months, they helped us with the rent and everything. After that, we just got it by ourselves. We started just working.
2: Thank you. Hi, cutie. Who is that? You have a baby? No.
5: No,
2: you don't have a baby? I thought you got a baby.
3: Tell me how you decided to name this place Mama's Grocery.
4: My daughter, the little one, who gonna work there? She said, my daughter. Me, I told her, let's call Mama. That's it. We call her. And everybody, they call me Mama. Nobody knows my name. But I'm okay with that.
3: You treat a lot of these young kids like you're their mama.
4: Yeah. I tell them to go to work. I told them don't stay in the street. I just treat them like if they don't have anything, we give them food. We give them everything they need. And they look out for us. They see. Don't do anything, mamas, they say. We treat them good and they're okay also.
2: How are you? How are your kids doing? You don't see them. You say you don't see your kids.
6: No. It'd be kind of killing.
2: You have to be good, not staying in the street. So.
6: That's all I got.
2: You have to show them how you do. That's why I'm telling you.
3: I see you interacting with all these kids, and you obviously love them. You joke with them. You know about their lives. They love you. They call you mama. Do you worry about them?
4: We know like three people, they came here, got killed at 35th Street, and some they go to jail like for 2 years, 1 year, 6 months, and they come out, they do same thing when they was doing before. But they smart, they can do better, but what you gonna do?
2: Hey, what are you? Oh, you working? Oh, my goodness. I don't believe this. I never believe you working.
6: Don't believe.
2: You stop stealing and you working now?
1: Rishon Hoptamichael at Mama Grocery on the 3300 block of Greenmount Avenue from the 2011 debut episode of Out of the Block 6 years ago. You can hear this episode along with 22 other ones on the Out of the Blocks podcast, Baltimore's story one block at a time, with an original score by Wendell Patrick. For Out of the Blocks, I'm Aaron Henkin. Thanks for listening.
5: This is Bird Note. Ornithologist and poet J. Drew Lanham often writes about his experience as a black man in the outdoors, both the joy of being in nature and the racism he faces in the field. 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And one time, looking for sparrows inspired a poem celebrating these little brown birds.
7: Sparrow envy. 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I would slink between sedges, chip unseen from brambles, skulk deep within hedges, and desire the ditches grown wild. 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
5: 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I'm Mark Bramhill.

0: Hello, this is Kevin here from Pennsylvania. I listen to PRX while I'm working in my studio. Tonight I was working and I heard the little advertisement about a deeper connection to other things in the world, and just wanted to call and share that, and I enjoy all the stories on PRX. So, anyway, keep up the good work.
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7: 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My baby. 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My honey. 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
2: About that newfangled thing called the phone.
4: 1899.
2: AT&T, American Telephone and Telegraph, was established in 1911.
4: All lines were party lines, and you had to use an operator.
8: On the party line, they don't read the papers on the party line.
6: Two ringing, dinging.
4: In 1940, Glenn Miller had a hit about the oldest continuously working phone number in America.
9: Pennsylvania 65,000.
2: Yeah, still works today. Pennsylvania 65,000 connects you through to.
10: It's Hotel Pennsylvania. How may I direct your call?
4: It's been working since 1919.
9: Pennsylvania 65,000.
11: At midnight Saturday, the telephones in this city will be changed to dial service, and all telephone numbers will be changed. 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
12: We're sorry. 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
2: Touchtone was introduced at the 1962 World's Fair in Seattle.
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0: Lady Gaga.
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0: At 135 years after Al Bell called for Watson, the landline is in decline. 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
1: Operators are automated, and information costs $1.99 a pop.
0: And our 3 minutes are up. This is John Maynard.
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I'll be taking the Central Center phone off-ramp.

This is Bird Note. It's been said that if someone knows only three birds, one of them will be the crow. It's common, easy to see, and even easier to hear. But it turns out crow voices are very complicated. Altogether, crows may use 30 different sound elements in different combinations, and one of the most intriguing is their song. Unlike many birds, crows don't sing loudly to attract mates from a distance. Instead, they sing softly and at close range during courtship, with a rich mix of soft cooing, rattles, growls, bowing movements, and mutual nuzzling. And a crow's song is particular to its social group. Studies of captive groups show that each group develops distinctive sound elements that become a kind of cultural tradition, a dialect which crows use to recognize one another. So even if someone knows only three birds, as long as one of them is the crow, there'll always be something new to learn. For Bird Note, I'm Michael Stein. Support for Bird Note comes from the Cornell Lab of Ornithology. 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
2: 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Stories that remind you that the world is bigger than you think, but smaller than it feels.

0: Being a young adult in Bloomington, or in Indiana, or in the Midwest as a whole, can give you complicated feelings. Some people love it, some people hate it. A lot of people find themselves saying, "Oh man, the Midwest is so boring. I need something to do." That's part of where DIY music scenes come from. DIY scenes are about having something to do in the Midwest. They're a cultural touchstone for cities like Bloomington, both big and small. You're not tied to big corporate music labels. It's about building community from the ground up. Helping each other record music themselves, make their own merch, book their own tours. It's about friends, helping more friends. DIY music includes a bunch of genres, including hardcore, punk, indie rock, and shoegaze, just to name a few. There's a sense of pride that comes through with taking matters into your own hands to create art and build community. Bloomington's had a bustling DIY scene for a long time, and it has a particular name associated with it. There's a podcast called It's a Beautiful Day in the Gulch, and an album of the same exact name by hardcore punk band Laughing Gas. There's the song Gulch Brigade by hardcore band Full Stride. Those are all from the past 6 years, but it goes back even farther. Gulcher Records, the label that put out the Gizmos, one of Indiana's first punk bands, started in the 1970s. These days, you can see it on hardcore punk t-shirts and tote bags too. But why the word? Why do people keep calling Bloomington the Gulch? Miles Grimmer grew up in Franklin, Indiana. He was 18 when he was in college at IU in Bloomington. One day, he was visiting home when his uncle asked him,
1: "How's Bloomington? How's the Gulch? We used to call it the Gulch."
0: The word stuck with him from that moment on. He got interested in Bloomington's history of DIY rock and started to learn more about it. That's when he found Gulcher Records. We'll come back to Miles. He's one of the people who ran with the word years later. Bloomington played an important role in the early days of punk rock in Indiana. Gulcher Records was a DIY record label and a zine that Bob Richert started in 1975. Richert was a grad student in geology, but he found himself spending more time spinning rock music at the campus radio station than studying rocks. By 1973, he discovered zines. It didn't take long for him to start Gulcher Magazine. That might be the first association in print of Bloomington and the word Gulch. But Richert didn't coin it. People had been calling Bloomington the Gulch already. He thinks it might be the terrain, but he admits he might be biased, since he arrived as a geology grad student. Some people think Gulcher Magazine and Gulcher Records were named after a book that came out the year before. Gulcher, by rock critic Richard Meltzer, is a collection of his sprawling thoughts on rock music and culture of the previous decade. Bob Richert insists that he didn't name the zine and the record label after Meltzer's book. One of the bands on Gulcher Records was the Gizmos. They put Bloomington on the map as an important place in DIY rock. Formed in 1976, the Gizmos have been called Bloomington's first punk band. They sang the song "The Midwest Can Be Alright."

0: That came out on a compilation album called Red Snert's The Sound of Gulcher in 1981. Dale Lawrence was a part of the Gizmos at that point. He sang on that song. The thing is, the Midwest didn't always feel alright. Dale remembers what it was like being part of the first wave of punk rock in Indiana. It felt lonely. He felt like not many people cared about the bands he liked, like Sex Pistols and the Ramones. People really didn't get it.
1: We were the weird band on the bill. We were able to play most of the bars in town, but never more than once.
0: They actually did get to go back once. It was for a Battle of the Bands contest.
1: That night was kind of wild, but that would have been like just as school resumed 1979, and there was enough interest that slam dancing was sort of happening, and that got kind of out of hand. One of the organizers of the contest got got the wind knocked out of him, got cannonballed. Our set was closed down early, and it was, I'd want to say near riot, but it was very tense atmosphere, and we were subsequently banned, not just from playing there, but from entering the booker.
0: At this point, it's the early 80s. The word gulch has taken on its first life in Bloomington. The gulch is shaping into the space for punks, weirdos, and freaks to be themselves. A lot of indie music comes from people who feel marginalized in society. This is a space for people to be accepted for who they are. It's graduating from just a word to be thrown around to almost a badge of honor. And then it disappears for a few decades. After both of them heard the word gulch thrown around for years in DIY music, it made its way into Miles and Alex's jokes when they'd be talking about the day they're having.
2: We used to say, like when we were hanging out and walking around and when it's a nice day out, we'd just always say, it's a beautiful day in the gulch. And it was sort of kind of like just a saying that we would throw around. And so we just decided to name it that.
0: Now it's the mid-20-teens. Remember Miles Grimmer? He's the college student whose uncle asked him about life in the Gulch. Now, he's the vocalist for a band called Laughing Gas. They're playing tons of DIY shows around Bloomington, and they've released their second EP, self-titled, as Laughing Gas.
3: I think in different periods of your life, it's pretty normal to have a sense of stuckness, and it's, like, the most frustrating thing. I think especially, like, for me, it was, like, in my mid-20s. It's, like, transitioning out of this one stage of life, having anxiety about if my, like, life was aligning with my goals or whatever.
0: Grimmer hasn't always remembered the exact time, place, and feelings he had surrounding every song he's written. But with the song The Gulch, he did.
3: Yeah, that song is just, like, being bored. It's a song that's like about being bored in your town, and like everything feels similar, or it's like there's shifts in like the energy. People you know have moved away, or like things you like disappeared, but at the end of the day, it's still like if you're still the same person in the shifting environment, I think there's a sense of frustration.
0: Miles is saying, what are you doing? I gotta get away. I can't escape this. Run in place. He's talking about how he feels living in Bloomington during this time in his life. Having feelings of frustration and stuckness, but eventually having a change of heart.
3: I think the refrain of that song is, there's nothing to do and it's a beautiful day in the Gulch. Which, you know, it speaks to, like, just being able to appreciate where you're at, even if it's, like, it feels whack in that moment. I also feel like it's kind of like the Gizmo song, The Midwest Can Be Alright. I see it as, like, a spiritual, no, yeah, it's kind of really draws inspiration from that line of thinking. It's like, I like the Midwest because there's nothing to do.
0: Right. At the same time, when Laughing Gas was recording It's a Beautiful Day in the Gulch, Miles and local poet Alex Wurchentruber started up a podcast of the same name. That was 2019.
2: We were just going to start a podcast loosely based on, like, life in Bloomington.
0: They wanted a nature element, so they recorded outside as they wandered around.
2: Just like, kind of like a friendship simulator.
0: The podcast feels like a chat show, but it's weirder than that. Every episode will start with a cold open of Alex reading a poem.
4: Gulch, a narrow, steep-sided ravine marking the course of a fast stream. Example, It's a Beautiful Day in the Gulch, and by gulch I mean Bloomington, Indiana, but also I mean my mind. Today is a beautiful day inside of my head. I holler into the gully, It's a beautiful day in the gulch.
0: Then they move into whatever topic they decide to sporadically talk about. Topics exploring questions like, how much does the moon weigh, or do you swallow your gum? The podcast documents Alex and Miles as they find ways to entertain themselves in a seemingly boring town. By this point, the Gulch has morphed into this place for people working through their feelings about Bloomington or the Midwest. Both Alex and Miles are trying to find beauty in the mundaneness. After the pandemic, a new wave of punk and hardcore bands started to pop up around Bloomington. Chance Allen is part of the DIY scene of now. He started the DIY label RTR Tapes in 2022. He plays bass in Velocity, and he fronts the band's What Counts in full stride.
3: I've been into hardcore and part of hardcore since I was a kid, you know, 15 or 16. So, like, it's something that I, like, am very passionate about and care very deeply about. Just like the ethos and the subculture surrounding it.
0: DIY shows tend to be anywhere between 40 to 50 people, but Chance was seeing these 100-person mosh fests even in the summer when the students are gone.
3: People just, like, actually getting into, like, hardcore and what it means just made me really excited and feel really good.
0: Chance was inspired by the scene that came before him. He was the next person to take the word gulch and run with it. In October of that year, Full Stride released their debut EP, which has the song Gulch Brigade.
3: Yeah, I just kind of wrote that song when I was, like, feeling really good about it. And just, like, all, like, the whole sing-along part, like, the reaching, I'm reaching out part, is just about, like, none of this stuff's ever going to be perfect, but you can find community here, you can be a part of something. Like, it's like me, like, inviting people to be part of the Gulch Brigade, so to speak. That was kind of my motivation behind the song and how that connects to, like, you know, all of that connects back to, like, loving where you live and being a part of something that's, like, your direct community, you know, and not just, like, something on the internet or, you know.
0: Gulch Brigade is a nickname for the Bloomington hardcore scene right now. This is the most recent use of the word, as other bands have started to use it in their own songs and merch too. The term takes on a broader meaning about community in the hardcore scene. It goes beyond Bloomington city lines to Indianapolis, or even other cities in the Midwest as a whole. Miles is in his 30s now. He's been in Bloomington since college. He believes in the idea that location can influence art.
3: When we think of, like, the major cultural hubs of America, we think of New York or L.A. But I think that sometimes when you live out there, your ideas are, you become too influenced by other people. And I think when, like, music from the Midwest or Bloomington or Indiana or other less populated areas, it's at its best when it is distinct and idiosyncratic, because like the pace of life and the weather in the streets probably should influence you in some way. I also think another thing I think about myself is, like, people say if you can make it in New York, you can make it anywhere. But really, I believe New York's probably the easiest place to make it. And if you can make it from the middle of nowhere, then you can make it anywhere. Like with what I do, like there is something that I find it interesting to like have motion when I live in the middle, seemingly in the middle of nowhere. It's not the middle of nowhere, but yeah. It might seem like it.
0: Miles realized there's a certain charm about towns like Bloomington around the Midwest, creating art here.
3: When I am explaining to someone that I live in Bloomington, you know, sometimes I feel compelled to justify it, but other times it's like, I like it here, and like, you don't get it, and like, you don't have to get it. Like, not everyone should get it. This idea of the Gulch, by nature, it's kind of constrained. But true creativity comes from constraints. Like if you have a blank sheet of paper, like you don't know what you're gonna make, but like if somebody already doodled a line on it and you have and your task is to like build from that doodle, you might come up with ideas that you wouldn't have before.

it can feel like there's nothing to do in the Gulch. But that's exactly what's given people like Miles, Alex, and Chance an opportunity to figure themselves out creatively and make the most with what they do have. An opportunity to make the music, the poems, the podcasts that they want to make. An opportunity to build community from the ground up and learn what it means to make art in this part of the country. For these guys, at least, the Midwest can be all right.

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1: This is Bird Note. Ornithologist and poet J. Drew Lanham often writes about his experience as a black man in the outdoors, both the joy of being in nature and the racism he faces in the field. Sometimes that's led him to bird in places that others might overlook. And one time, looking for sparrows inspired a poem celebrating these little brown birds.
2: Sparrow envy. Were I the sparrow, brown-backed, skittish, and small, I would find haven in thorniest thickets, search far and wide for fields lain fallow, treasure the unkempt, worship the unmown, covet the weed-strewn row. I would slink between sedges, chip unseen from brambles, skulk deep within hedges, and desire the ditches grown wild. I would find great joy in the mist-sodden morning, sing humble pleas from the highest weeds, and plead for the gray days to stay.
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3: I'm Dr. Michelle Thaler, and this is Orbital Path, a show from PRX about the cosmos and our place in it.

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1: In 2003, I was invited as a visiting astronomer to go to this very unique high-altitude place called Dome C, run by the French and Italian communities.
2: That's Anna Moore. She's a research scientist and instrument designer in experimental astrophysics at Caltech. Now, there are different kinds of astronomers. Some astronomers take the data from telescopes and they make discoveries and they study the universe. And then there are other astronomers that specialize in building the instruments and the new telescopes. And that's what Anna does, and this is really cool. She's always using new technology to make the best new observations, things that weren't possible maybe even just a year ago. Anna has designed cutting-edge instruments that are being used all over the world, in places like Hawaii, California, and Australia. And these all sound like pretty wonderful, warm places that you'd actually want to visit. But then there's Antarctica. According to Anna, being at the bottom of the world isn't quite what you think it would be.
1: Most people think Antarctica is a hurricane, sort of extremely cold, inhospitable place full of penguins and walruses and stuff like that. And while that's partly true on the coast, there's a very thick, high ice shelf that covers most of Antarctica. And by the time you get inland, you're able to be up at an altitude of about 4,000 meters. In fact, the highest point on the Antarctic plateau is 4,200 meters, which is called Dome A. So not only do you have a constant winter for about 5 months, you also have a very high altitude, and you have very cold atmosphere above you. And when you combine all those things, you get a very unique place to do astronomy from over a whole different set of wavelengths. And that's why we go there, purely for science.
2: And it is in this remote place that Anna has been working on a whole new kind of astronomy, the dynamic infrared.
1: That sounds very ominous, but it's an area of astronomy that is up until now very difficult to do. And what we want to do is to look at the whole sky, the whole hemisphere, every 2 hours. So basically very quickly, and then get a map of that sky in its infrared wavelengths, and then be able to go back over and over and over again throughout the entire winter season. And we're looking for things that vary, things that change, things that come into existence and then disappear again at infrared wavelengths.
2: When you think about infrared light, this is the same sort of thing as heat radiation. It's what our skin interprets as warmth. And what better place to study heat light than somewhere that's very cold, where you can make a measurement of any heat that actually gets to you from space? You sit in the Antarctic winter, where it's dark for months at a time, and things change. There are stars exploding, there are stars colliding together, and this creates heat, heat that you can actually sense many hundreds or thousands of light years away, sitting in the Antarctic night. So Anna builds very specialized instruments that can look at the entire sky every 2 hours, and a part of the sky that was cold and dark just a few hours ago suddenly lights up. You may have discovered something really dramatic, like colliding stars or even a supernova.
1: These are the deaths of stars. These are violent explosions. So these are transient events that they're quite rare, and you need to be able to survey a large area of the sky many times to be able just to detect these things in the first place. And so you learn so much about new areas of astronomy, new physical processes, new events, if you're able to monitor the sky, not just do a one survey, but monitor it every few hours constantly. It opens up whole new areas. And this is the supernovae, the stellar mergers. This is the violent end of the science that we want to do, and I find that really exciting.
2: Studying these violent and dramatic stellar explosions is fascinating, but there's a practical consideration. To do the sort of work Anna does, you actually need to physically get to Antarctica. And while Anna's been there a handful of times, you pretty much never forget your first trip to Antarctica.

0: So I was issued a plane ticket to go from Australia at the time to New Zealand, and then we got all kitted up with our winter gear and sat around waiting for a C-130, which is a Hercules, a military aircraft, to take us down to the coast. And when I stepped off the plane, it was really it was an amazing experience. Even on the runway, the ice was a very clear blue color. I'd never seen that before, which was really amazing. And there were also there were walruses in the distance that I could see. This was really just stepping off the plane straight away. So that was really cool.
1: So even after this long flight from New Zealand, Anna did not have much time to get acquainted with the locals. She was right off again.
0: So 2 hours later, we took a much smaller prop plane, a propeller plane, which then took us on a four-hour journey from the coast of Antarctica inland to the Dome Sea base. And when we got off the plane there, you immediately felt the altitude. And I'm used to altitude. I am an astronomer, so I am used to it. But when you combine that with the cold and the dryness of the site, you actually get quite a strong headache for about 3 days. That doesn't really go away. And so you kind of have to get used to that. But then after a few days, your body gets acclimatized and you feel okay.
1: Anna was now in a place that very, very few humans have ever had the ability to go to, the high Antarctic plateau.
0: It's very still, incredibly quiet. No smells. It's ice as far as you can see to the horizon. You fly in during the summer, so there's no night. The sun is up constantly. So it's the most bluest of blue skies, zero cloud, and actually feels quite warm, which I was surprised at, because the thermometer is showing minus 30 or minus 40. But because the sun is up and the ice is very reflective, you actually feel quite warm as you walk around. I was quite surprised about that.
1: The image of my friend Anna walking around on Dome Sea feeling warm seems absolutely crazy. I mean, let's calibrate a little bit. This is at an altitude of about 11,000 feet, and the temperatures are a little bit below 20 below zero Fahrenheit. So incredibly, Anna was comfortable, but when you think about it, this place is run by the Europeans, and Europeans know a thing or two about staying comfortable.
0: Inside, they had the most amazing Illy coffee machine I have ever seen, and I was not even allowed to go near it because I was British and therefore deemed not educated enough to be able to operate an Italian Illy coffee machine. And so I was made one of the best coffees I've ever had after landing, which was quite amazing.
1: So it turns out Antarctica was not as desolate a place as you might imagine. Here they are having wonderful coffee, and there's a Michelin-rated French chef there. But it's not really that that makes it a warm place.
0: Antarctic astronomy and deployment there is very different. You're very close, much closer than if you were putting an instrument on a telescope at a temperate site like Palomar or something. And, you know, you're going through this adventure together. And sometimes for the first time for some people. And you get through the altitude sickness, and then you, when you're over that, you know, you're unpacking an instrument, debugging it, and, you know, making sure it all works. And you're really made to feel a close member of that community when you're there. You're in the middle of nowhere, and everything just has to work, and, you know, your very lives kind of depend on it. And so it's a truly bonding experience.
1: Anna's instrument is able to detect changes in the infrared sky, but those changes can come from many different things. For example, sometimes it's just a single star that's changing.
0: You can do amazing things with cool stars.
1: And by cool stars, we mean stars where the surface temperature is lower than the sun. The sun's surface temperature is about 10,000 degrees Fahrenheit, so we're talking maybe 4,000 degrees.
0: Things that are called brown dwarfs that are essentially failed stars. And we know they're there. We know there are many, many of these stars in the universe, in our galaxy. And it's just very hard to find them because they just don't emit much radiation, but they are very bright in the infrared. And we'll be able to do things like monitor weather on such objects. We'll be able to maybe even detect transits around such stars with an instrument like this.
1: And by transits, she means things that are orbiting around these brown dwarf stars, actually blocking out a little bit of the infrared light. A good analogy would be Jupiter with its systems of moons. As the moons move back and forth across Jupiter, they block a little bit out. In a real way, we're observing moons around big Jupiters in space. The work that Anna has been doing in Antarctica has actually yielded wonderful scientific results. We've discovered things about stars, these giant planets called brown dwarfs. But now Anna thinks she might be hot on the trail of something really new, discovering violent explosions that may create some of the elements around us.
0: One of the most exciting science cases for a new proposal that we have for Antarctica is to try and discover where all elements that are fancily called our process elements, but elements like gold and platinum that we kind of take for granted here, are amazing elements and how they're formed. And it turns out that they formed, we think, in the center of stars. And some other much more violent, much more energetic event causes these elements to produce and to be formed. And one of the leading contenders is a neutron star-neutron star merger.
1: For a long time, scientists have believed that all of the chemical elements heavier than iron come from a supernova explosion, a single star blowing itself up when it dies. But when you actually run the physics, it doesn't seem to work. You seem to need even more energy than a supernova. And we were sort of back to the drawing board. What could possibly have more energy than a supernova? Well, there's a dead core of a star called a neutron star. Neutron stars are some of the weirdest and most dramatic things in the universe. They're so dense that if you had a cubic centimeter about the size of a key on a keyboard, if you had that volume of neutron star material, it would have as much mass as the entirety of Mount Everest compressed into that tiny little volume. Seriously, Mount Everest per key on your keyboard. You take two 10-mile-across balls of this stuff, those are two neutron stars, and you smash them together. And you get even more energy than a supernova. Anna thinks that using her instruments could actually prove that some of the elements around you right now, not even all that uncommon, things that are in your jewelry, in your electronics, might have come from this sort of extremely violent explosion.
0: It's possible that if we can discover these events going off with our instrument from Antarctica, and if we can discover that and then alert all the other larger telescopes in the world to be able to follow this signature up and be able to take a single spectrum of it, we will be able to see whether these everyday elements, well, gold is everyday, I'm not sure about platinum, but gold and platinum, will be able to say how they are formed in the universe, where the minds of these elements are in the universe, which is currently unknown. I find that just an amazing reason to get up and come into work every single day.
1: Anna's science really gets at the core of what I find most compelling about astronomy, that things around you that are actually not that uncommon, you know, do you have a gold ring on your finger right now? You know, are you using a smartphone that has some, you know, heavy metals in the electronics? These things come from unimaginably dramatic sources. Two neutron stars colliding is an explosion so violent that you can detect the heat from it over millions of light years. Millions of light years, each light year being about 6 trillion miles, and you can make a detector, take it to Antarctica, and actually measure the heat from these things. And that's, to some extent, where all of the elements in your body come from. They come from very violent origins, either the Big Bang or a supernova. But Anna's on to a really fun new piece of the puzzle, that there are different things around you that come from something special, a special type of explosion that only happens when two unimaginably weird neutron stars collide and obliterate each other. So that's why we go to these remote places. We are filling in little bit by little bit the story of how the universe came to be, the story how you came to be, how the very atoms that are in you right now started. And that's worth going to some pretty out-of-the-way places for.

TRX Remix. Stories and podcasts curated by humans, not robots. If you love what you hear, leave us a voicemail at 615-26

In April 1670, a ship carrying English colonists sailed up the Ashley River off the coast of Carolina in search of a location for a new settlement. They selected a spot along the river's west bank, came ashore, and christened the new colony Charlestown in honor of their king, Charles II of England. Among the settlers was Dr. Henry Woodward, who soon became an indispensable member of the young community. Woodward, a skilled physician, had also lived with the Cassabo Indians on nearby St. Helena Island, where he learned their language and customs. This knowledge made him well suited to serve as interpreter and Indian agent, a role vital to the fledgling colony's survival. Even before landing in Carolina, Woodward likely knew which Indians the colony needed to befriend. Shortly after arrival, he contacted regional tribes and soon received an important invitation. In the early summer of 1670, just months after the colony's founding, Woodward journeyed inland to meet with one of the most powerful chiefs in the southeast. The emperor, as the chief was called, ruled Cofetachaqui, a 400-year-old Mississippian culture chiefdom that encompassed much of present-day South Carolina. Cofetachaqui was a well-organized society with developed agriculture, a centralized governing system that linked its villages, and a large number of well-armed warriors. Woodward's visit went well, resulting in an alliance with Cofetachaqui. Later that year, in September 1670, the emperor made an official visit to Charlestown. This friendship undoubtedly helped ensure the safety and security of the young Carolina colony. Woodward and the colonists were likely aware, through historical accounts, of previous European contact with the region's inhabitants. The first documented contact with Cofetachaqui occurred during the De Soto expedition. In 1539, conquistador Hernando de Soto led a 600-man army through the southeastern region of the present-day United States, searching for gold, plunder, and slaves. Accounts from the expedition describe the visit in detail, including a memorable meeting with the kingdom's ruler, a female chief the Spaniards called the Lady of Cofetachaqui. Although still powerful, Cofetachaqui was in decline when de Soto encountered the chiefdom in 1540. Old-world diseases introduced through contact with the previous Spanish expeditions were spreading through the native population. Before Europeans arrived, however, Cofetachaqui was likely among the most powerful and well-established Mississippian culture chiefdoms in North America. While the lady and her kingdom sound much like an Indian princess myth, the story was well documented by members of the De Soto expedition. Just outside of present-day Camden, South Carolina, as you cross the watery river on Interstate 20, look downstream and imagine the eastern shore as it appeared 500 years ago. The virgin hardwood forest that once lined the banks are long gone, and dams have greatly reduced the river's flow. But imagine, in the distance, on a bluff overlooking the broad river, a Mississippian-style city with over 500 Indian dwellings. In the center, a plaza leads to a large mound, upon which sits a temple the size of a football field. Smaller mounds with notable buildings, along with many more dwellings, occupy the surrounding countryside. According to writings from the De Soto expedition, this was Cofetachaqui at the time the conquistador and his army arrived on May 1st, 1540. The journals describe it as a town of great importance. For De Soto, it had been a long journey to reach the fabled kingdom. Nearly a year earlier, the conquistador and his army had landed near Tampa Bay on the Florida Peninsula to search for kingdoms and treasure. The expedition spent the winter in Appalachia,

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1: Referred to Child Development Services, where she was put through a bunch of tests. She was diagnosed with sensory processing disorder, a form of autism. In short, Tasha can't feel pain. Her brain receives sensory information, it just doesn't process it correctly. She can feel pressure and warmth, but not cuts or burns. So when Tasha rips off a piece of her own skin, she knows something has happened, but it doesn't hurt. Once Tasha had a diagnosis, Robin started making changes to daily routines and household rhythms. She learned to structure Tasha's days, to repeat the same actions every morning and the same rituals every evening. She would light candles before bedtime.
2: Ever since she was a baby, the lighting of the candles signals, that's not okay, calm down time.
1: Changes in routine make Tasha agitated and more likely to hurt herself. When that happens, Robin uses a weighted blanket to calm her daughter down. Most importantly, Robin had to teach herself not to panic.
2: If I freak out, then she's going to freak out. Not because it hurts, because my anxiety makes her anxiety go up. So with any autistic child, you can't treat them any differently than you would a normal child.
1: There's a new set of rules now that Tasha is 12. She wants to do more things on her own. Robin lets her, to some extent.
2: She has normal rules, except for she's not allowed to cut things. She's not allowed to have sharp objects. She's not allowed to cook by herself. She has to be supervised, which she doesn't like.
1: I went over to Robin's house to meet Tasha on a Saturday morning. Tasha's best friend Taylor had slept over. They're sitting on the couch in their pajamas. Taylor's one of the few friends who knows about Tasha's condition. Tasha does a good job of hiding it. She looks and acts like a normal preteen. She thinks purple sweatpants are a good idea, and Dance Moms is quality television. The girls' lives are full of small dramas that often end in fistfights. Tasha's lack of pain is an advantage. She takes the punches.
3: We both know I should fight me, and I'll fight Bella. I'm not scared to fight her.
4: You always say that.
5: Really? Because she's too scared to fight me. She's too scared to fight me. She's too scared to fight me.
3: So, bye, Felicia.
5: Bye, Felicia.
4: Bye, Felicia. Get out of my house.
1: Robin can't be with Tasha at all times, so she relies on friends like Taylor and neighbors to tell her when Tasha's in trouble. At the same time, she has to convince Tasha she's not invincible.
2: And I keep telling her, what are you going to do when someone has a knife or someone has a gun? And you can't feel pain, sure. It's not going to stop them from killing you. So that's something that we're going through now.
1: Does that scare you?
2: Yeah, but I've also learned as a parent, you have to let go. They've got to learn. So I'd rather her learn now and hopefully not have to go through anything too bad to get it through her head. That fighting's not okay.
1: Letting go is necessary if Tasha's ever going to live on her own. Though her older brother and sister haven't, Tasha says she's going to leave home as soon as she can.
6: I don't want to live with me.
7: I'm leaving at 19.
6: No, 18 is a good age to leave.
7: Maybe 16, actually.
1: Like any good parent, Robin just wants Tasha to be happy. The challenge for Robin is keeping her safe without being overprotective. In other words, letting Tasha feel the pain of growing up.
2: I don't want to deter her from being her own person because I need her to be a strong, independent woman.
1: For Salt Radio, this is Lucia Constantine.
8: The buildings here look so old.
9: And he lost one arm and one leg.
8: You can hear it on its way to wherever it's being sent to.
10: The railroad tracks are a good place to record because it gives you that, like, downtown-y feel.
8: There's a barbed wire fence that we are in front of, probably.
10: There's like
8: in the past.
10: Free.
8: Engineer looks pretty small. Mm-hmm. You're right. So the train has lights on, even though it's during the day. And I don't think that's very necessary because we're standing in the hot sun. But it's like yellow and it has the Amtrak symbol on it. And it's not moving for some reason. Could be because of the red sign that's in front of it. I don't know. We think it's going to move in a minute, though. Woo! I'm so excited.

This is Bird Note. It's been said that if someone knows only three birds, one of them will be the crow. It's common, easy to see, and even easier to hear. But it turns out crow voices are very complicated. Altogether, crows may use 30 different sound elements in different combinations, and one of the most intriguing is their song. Unlike many birds, crows don't sing loudly to attract mates from a distance. Instead, they sing softly and at close range during courtship, with a rich mix of soft cooing, rattles, growls, bowing movements, and mutual nuzzling. And a crow's song is particular to its social group. Studies of captive groups show that each group develops distinctive sound elements that become a kind of cultural tradition, a dialect which crows use to recognize one another. So even if someone knows only three birds, as long as one of them is the crow, there'll always be something new to learn. For Bird Note, I'm Michael Stein. Support for Bird Note comes from the Cornell Lab of Ornithology. Learn more at academy.allaboutbirds.org.

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0: In the 90s, India, a closed socialist economy, was opening up to the world. The state-run stodgy television channel was giving way to cable television, and a generation of Indians excited about the new India were hooked onto American series like Friends. What could a show like that even mean to someone in Kolkata or Chennai? It was about charming but willfully blind, self-obsessed white New Yorkers. But it embodied something Indians thought they needed to aspire to. Oh, to be young and white in Manhattan, to have lifelong friends and part-time lovers, live in adjoining apartments, drink endless cups of coffee, and play endless games of foosball. It was the ultimate hangout comedy, and Matthew Perry's Chandler Bing was at its wisecracking heart.
1: I'm not great at the advice. Can I interest you in a sarcastic comment?
0: This is Sandeep Roy in Kolkata. Matthew Perry's death in a hot tub has been mourned in India as if he was one of their own. In a sense, he was. Other American shows have had more memorable characters, Seinfeld, longer runs, ER, and more critical acclaim, Frasier. But for those of us outside America, Friends felt like a slice of all-American pie. Everyone wanted to be part of the Friends gang. That's not to say people didn't recognize its problems. A gay friend says he had a hard time in college because the show made LGBTI people the butt of its jokes, despite little woke touches like a lesbian wedding where no kiss was allowed. All things gay were always a joke. And when someone assumed Chandler might be gay, gay panic ensued.
2: I'm just going to go flush myself down the toilet now. Okay, bye-bye.
0: Much of Friends has not aged well. It was not just the unbearable whiteness of being Friends. There was trans mocking when transgender rights weren't part of the public discourse. And let's not forget the fat shaming when that wasn't quite a term.
3: Some girl ate Monica.
2: Shut up. The camera adds 10 pounds.
1: So how many cameras are actually on you?
0: Yet despite all this, Friends remains exceptionally popular, even in the age of cancel culture. San Francisco has a Friends Experience Museum that it hopes will revitalize its downtown. The 25th anniversary in 2019 had a Friends light show on the Empire State Building in New York, while Grammy winner Meghan Trainor sang their theme song, I'll Be There For You. The show exuded a kind of warmth that we all wished we had in our lives. We too wanted to have close-knit friends who had all the time in the world for us and would always be there for us. My school WhatsApp group from Kolkata is called Friends Forever, though we are scattered around the world and rarely see each other. That bond was so special. I remember cringing when they introduced romance into the series. I was afraid the friendship would not survive the romance. That's when I realized I was rooting for friends, not lovers. And Matthew Perry's struggles with addiction and rehab made him feel flawed, a real and vulnerable friend, even to those far away in India. His memoir, where he talked about a colon that exploded due to opioid abuse, years of addiction to painkillers, 2 weeks in a coma, and 15 stints in rehab, made news in India, a country which has not seen too many celebrity addiction memoirs. Perry understood the gift that Friends gave him and its burden. He talked about how he tried to help other addicts even when he couldn't always do it for himself. He created a sober living facility for men in Malibu. But he admitted, when I die, I know people will talk about friends, friends, friends. And he was okay with that, but added, it would be nice if friends were listed far behind the things I did to try to help other people. I know it won't happen, but it would be nice.
2: Here, if you can't cry, I love you.
1: Oh, that makes me feel so warm in my hollow tin chest.
0: And as he prophesied, it didn't happen. But at its best, Friends, despite its comedy and its problems, filled some essentially lonely corner in our lives. But Perry's troubled life, during Friends and after, reminded us that it was in the end all make-believe. But we still sang the theme song, hoping against hope that our friends too would be there for us. And these friends will, at least in reruns. This is Sandeep Roy in Kolkata.

0: Okay.
1: I'm in San Francisco, in the Tenderloin neighborhood.
2: Hi.
3: Welcome.
2: Thank you.
3: Come on in.
2: Hi. How are you?
4: Welcome to Azalina in San Francisco.
2: Thank you. Nice to meet you.
1: Azalina's is a Malaysian restaurant run by this woman, Azalina Yusuf.
4: I make the food that reminds me of the best thing of my childhood.
1: I'm here with my kids.
5: Layla.
6: Raja.
4: So, yeah, here we are.
2: Great. We're so excited.
1: Here we are to talk about and taste a very special food, one that grows in Southeast Asia, including Malaysia, where Azalina grew up, and has something of a reputation. So this is a durian.
4: I'm going to put it on the table so you can touch, you can feel.
1: Azalina places a durian the size of a cantaloupe on the counter in front of us.
6: It's spiky.
5: Spiky and sharp and looks heavy.
1: Wow, look at what's on the inside. Looks like a brain.
4: Okay.
1: It's pale and fleshy and odorous. The aromas are layered and come in waves.
6: It smells like a little bit of lemon and mango.
1: Raja's being generous. I mean, those aromas are there, but there are other overtones and undertones. I find it super pungent.
4: It has its own character. Not all durian smell the same. It can vary from your stinky socks to garlic to mango or onions. Durian is a very high caloric fruit. It's a lot of great fat, like avocado.
3: They say that you can live on durian. If you can find a few durian trees, it's rich enough and it has everything you need. You can just live on it.
1: Tim Benson is Azalina's business partner, and he loves durian ever since he first tried it on a trip to Malaysia with friends of his.
3: They pulled over to the side of the road. There was a guy that had almost like a covered wagon, and it was full of durian, and he was just opening it and eating it. And they all gathered around. I just saw elbows and hands going up and down like this, and I was like, well, I'm going to try that. And I just started eating, and it was so sweet and unctuous and delicious. I was just, from day one, I was smitten.
1: People either adore this thing, like Azalina and Tim, or they despise it. Even in Malaysia, there are rules surrounding its consumption.
4: You know, durian is banned inside a hotel, inside a restaurant, inside a shopping mall in Malaysia. You can't bring durian. You can only eat it in your home or outside at the park.
1: Really? Banned?
4: Banned. Wow. Yes. Because the smell lingers for hours. But me, personally, I can sit there and eat durian until I can't get up. You know, I love it. It's special. It's what makes us who we are from the way I grew up.
1: It's a taste of childhood.
4: Yeah, I guess it's the best memories of growing up. Yeah, it's in my DNA. Durian is part of our lifestyle. Like, so to have that open mind of trying something before you decide that you don't like it is always the best thing to do.
1: From Smithsonian Magazine and PRX Productions, this is There's More to That, the show where I actually try durian for the first time, and so do my kids. I'm Ari Daniel. In this episode, the polarizing fruit that sends its fans into ecstasy and its enemies running for air. Keep listening.
4: I make the food that reminds me of the best thing of my childhood, so it's my interpretations of Malaysian food.
1: Azalina grew up in Penang in northwest Malaysia on a small turtle-shaped island. Food was always a big part of her life.
4: I'm fifth generation of street vendors. My father was a noodle maker for 55 years. That's his little cart right there.
1: Azalina points to a mural adorning the dining room of the restaurant.
4: That's my grandmother, and that's the bridge in my little island, and that's San Francisco Bridge. So it's like two worlds coming together.
1: This is where diners enjoy a five-course tasting menu every night, which has helped earn Azalina numerous accolades, including a listing in the Michelin Guide and being a 2024 James Beard Award semifinalist.
4: Our food It's all about stories. So from one dish to the other dish, even though they're different, they're connected.
1: Right now, the restaurant's empty, and it's time to get down to business. We follow Azalina to the back of the house.
4: This is our little kitchen. It's little but mighty. So we're going to taste some different varietal of durian.
1: Azalina lays out several plastic pouches of durians for me, Layla, and Raja.
4: So this is all different durians from different part of Malaysia. And we get to try them all today. They come like human, all shapes and sizes and color.
1: This one looks kind of like mango. This one almost looks like a crab color.
4: Yeah, sometimes we call them udang merah. That means red prawn.
1: Yep.
4: So shall we open and taste them all? Because even I'm excited to try it. I feel like this is Christmas.
1: Azalina opens the packages, one by one.
6: Can I smell, Daddy? Ooh, it smells like mango.
1: Man, it is such a strong smell.
6: That's so strong. It smells like chocolate.
1: Oh, yeah, wow. That one smells great. Which one's that? Limbang Red. There's so much going on in that. The moment of truth arrives. Layla and Raja go first.
6: I'm done.
1: Layla, you ate the whole thing.
4: Are you sure you're not Malaysian?
1: What did it taste like, Layla?
6: A bit like chocolate. Coffee.
1: He's right, but far as I know, Raja's never tried coffee before. What's that, buddy?
6: I don't want it.
1: That's okay, you don't have to eat the whole thing. Finally, I try a bit.
4: It's okay.
1: I can't say that I like that. There are parts of it I like. There's a lot of flavors going on there. There's a nuttiness. I see the chocolate, the coffee. But I think I can't eat the rest of that.
4: Yes. It's okay.
6: Raja.
1: I know, I'm like Raja.
4: Wow, Layla, you're the most adventurous one here. Let's high five.
1: Good job, Bo.
4: Next one?
6: Yeah.
4: All right.
1: We keep sampling them, durian after durian.
7: I know, look at her devouring.
4: Yeah.
7: You're really eating that, Boo.
6: I like this one more. You like
1: this? Yeah, it's more subtle.
4: Mm-hmm. Yeah.
1: Yeah. You'll like this one, Raja. It's sweet. You like it?
6: No.
1: The fruit now has a big following. It can be ordered year-round. But on traditional farms in Malaysia, it's still seasonal.
4: It's a special time of the year when we experience durian, usually from end of May until August. That's it.
1: When durian's in season, people travel from all over the world to Malaysia to try it fresh, like Tom Downey.
8: So durians taste, I think, quite a bit different depending on where they're grown. But there's a number of other factors that really influence the taste of the durian.
1: Tom is a journalist who recently wrote about durians and his trip to see and eat them for Smithsonian Magazine.
8: And I was really blown away by just how deep, how varied, and how edgy the flavors of durian can be.
1: Edgy. I like that word. Tom explained that the different durian flavors can be attributed to when and how the fruit is harvested.
8: In general, in Thailand, Thai consumers have a preference for a much less ripe durian than do Malaysians. And in Thailand also, there's a lot more industrial farming where you typically pick the durians when they're not ripe and then you chemically ripen them later with a ripening agent that you spray on the durians. Now, in Malaysia, they believe that's a completely terrible thing to do and they only want to ever eat a durian when it falls naturally from the tree. When durians fall, there's a physical action that happens that starts the fermentation process because things get knocked around inside the fruit. And one way you see this is durian sellers, in order to accelerate that process, sometimes when you choose a durian and you sniff it and you feel like it's close, but not quite as far along the fermentation path as you would like, one thing they can do is they'll throw it on the ground or they'll knock it with a stick. And that will further accelerate this fermentation process.
1: While traveling around the state of Penang, Tom was eager to experience this naturally fermented local durian for himself. This led him to Lindsay Gasek, an American woman who spent 16 years traveling Asia, learning everything she can about this divisive fruit. Tom calls her a durian whisperer.
8: She and her husband essentially move with the durian season, and they've become really incredibly knowledgeable about durian. And for foreigners especially, they've become the people who teach people how to appreciate durian, how to open durian, how to understand durian. So what I was really going to Penang to do was to participate in a durian masterclass that was run by this woman and her husband.
1: What happens in a durian masterclass?
8: You eat a lot of durian. but also we went out into the durian farms and met the farmers and saw the way that they were growing durian and tasted them at the farm. You have to be careful when you're going around durian orchards because these things are heavy. Like, they weigh a number of pounds and they're very spiky. I mean, they're so spiky that if you don't handle them correctly, you can easily cut your finger on them. But durian has become so valuable these days that almost all durian farms in Penang have nets that they string alongside all of their durian trees so they don't lose any durians because they smash to the ground. And we visited one farmer who refused to net any of the durians because he felt like the durian falling to the ground was part of the natural process, and he wanted people to eat durians that were naturally activated, as opposed to netting where it's much gentler fall and therefore it doesn't get going as much.
1: What are the challenges for people who farm durians, figuring out the best time to harvest them, sell them?
8: The big challenge is 50 years ago, the durian season was relatively fixed. As with everything agriculturally related now, climate change has really made it much more unpredictable. For example, for the class that I was taking, they were unable to fix the dates of the class until it was about 3 months out, for the reason that they didn't know when the Penang durian season would start. And what they were waiting for was there needs to be a certain sequence of drought and rainfall that they know will kind of precede the durian harvest. So once they heard from the farmers, okay, things were dry enough, wet enough, we know it's going to start happening. In that case, it was like at the end of May. Then they could go and schedule the class for June. So, I mean, it's very unpredictable at this point.
1: Considering that for Malaysian durian fans, the natural ripening and falling process contributes to the fruit's flavor, this change in the seasons does affect the bottom line of local farmers.
8: The question is whether, from a financial perspective for these farmers, they can keep doing that. When you only use durian that fall naturally, you have a very limited window of consumption, maybe 8 hours. It's not enough time to ship them, you know, to China, where there's a huge number of consumers. And there's a question for these farmers, should they switch to a more profitable, a more lucrative, but less desirable way of harvesting their durian?
1: So as part of your class, you also went on a nighttime durian hunt. Can you tell me about that?
8: Yeah, so a lot of durian fall at night. So we went out to pick durian that had just fallen from the tree and to eat them right away. Mm. And the durian trees are arrayed up a slope with a little bit of altitude above sea level, but also a sea breeze. You can often see down to the water, but you're up in these quite densely forested mountainous areas, and that's where prime durians come from. So we're setting off, this group of probably 8 or 10 of us, marching quietly up the mountain. Mm. Of course, there's a variety of insect sounds and the ordinary sounds of rainforest in this part of the world, but what we're listening for is this whooshing sound of a durian hitting a net or the ground. So as soon as we got into the area where it was dense with durian trees, we're kind of all on high alert. And then, you know, you hear the first whoosh, and what they advised us was cover your head with your hands, first of all, so that if you do get hit, it hits your hands, not your head. And second, move as fast away from the whooshing sound as you can until it hits the ground or the net that they've strung below. Once that happens, then you have to keep listening for any other durian that might fall, but then you have to find where that durian is. So then everybody turns on their flashlights, everybody's looking around and trying to locate the durian while also keeping another eye and ear open for any other falling durian.
1: After the nighttime scavenger hunt was over, it was time to slice them open.
8: You need to locate this kind of spine that is along the durian. And if you properly locate that between all of these sharp ridges, then you can plunge a knife or something else into there and quite easily open the durian. If you can't find the spine, then it's a real mess to try to open the fruit.
1: And so when you had these very fresh durians in front of you that had just fallen from the trees, can you describe the taste? Was there something unique about it?
8: Yeah, when you have the fresh durian, of course this is a strong smelling fruit with pungent odors that are being emitted from it. But to me, when you have a fresh durian like that, a lot of the odors which people find off-putting when they're walking by durian stalls are not present. Everything has a little bit of sweetness, but also with an quite intense bitter aftertaste. Some of the ones that we had that night, remember there's a variety called Capri that is one of the more bitter durians that we had. So one of the things that struck me immediately was a lot of the things that people don't like about durian aren't present when they're that fresh.
1: Yeah, so it sounds like it was a more refreshing set of flavors.
8: I think that's right. Although for people who haven't tasted durian, it sort of has the kind of level of creaminess that you can imagine from like an avocado, for example. Every durian is quite rich and quite fatty tasting and quite creamy tasting, but you're never going to get a durian that gives you the kind of level of refreshment of like a great orange or something of that nature.
1: So maybe it's better to say its worst instincts were tamed a bit.
8: Its worst instincts were tamed, and also that farm just has wonderful durian. I think what you're looking for in durian is complexity. When I start to think, why do people love this fruit so much and why do they come back to it? It's really about the range of different flavors that can go from sort of ice cream to blue cheese to chives to custard. There's such a strong and crazy range of tastes that one piece of fruit can give you. There's really this feeling of there will never be a durian exactly like this one. And I'm going to appreciate this one as much as I can for that reason.
1: Back at Azalina's restaurant, after the taste testing warm-up, she offers to make me and my kids two dishes that contain durian. One savory, a fish and durian curry.
9: Oh, sorry.
1: So the durian just kind of dissolves into the dish.
4: Exactly, yes. I just got a whiff.
1: And one sweet.
4: For dessert, we're doing panna cotta.
1: So a durian panna cotta, wow.
4: Can you push this up for me?
1: Azalina blends coconut milk, cream, vanilla, honey, and, of course,
6: durian.
4: Oh, my gosh. This smells like my grandma's home.
1: She would make a durian panna cotta?
4: Yeah, we call them agagas, basically like a pudding.
1: The durian's very versatile. It sounds like you can use it in lots of different types of dishes.
4: Exactly, yeah. But you also have to be smart in choosing what ingredients that needs to support that flavor profile of the particular durian. Cooking is just not adding ingredients. Cooking has to make sense.
1: What do you think durian can do that's unique or special that, you know, other foods, other fruits can't?
4: I think durian has that versatility. You can really bend it to what you want it to be that other fruits cannot. Oh, yes.
6: How did you decide you wanted to start a business of doing like the food of your country?
4: Oh, because there's no dishes that reminds me of home. That's why I decided, you know what? I miss my home. I miss my people. I miss my family. And no one can cook for me because we're so far away.
1: So this is a way for you to go home?
4: Yes. This transport me back home so quickly. Okay, should we go eat?
1: Azalina serves the fish curry alongside rice dyed blue from a special flower.
4: Yummy.
7: Oh, look how beautiful that is.
5: Tastes really good.
7: Mmm. What do you think, Russia?
6: I taste the durian.
7: Do you taste the durian?
6: Yeah. It's fine.
7: I really like it.
4: Is it better than eating fresh durian?
7: I like it better, yeah. I mean, it's definitely there. And I think it was nice to try it before because I now have in my head what it is in its pure form so I can understand how it's mixed together with these ingredients. Yeah, it's really nice. It's much more subtle like this.
4: Yeah, it's easier.
1: Azalina's son, Andrew, tries the fish curry as well.
10: It's hard to even describe the flavor. It's so much. It tastes like Malaysia. That's for sure.
7: So you've been eating durian since you were a kid?
10: Mm-hmm. That's right, yeah. I think when I was super young, I was like Raja. I wouldn't attack it, you know what I mean? But I think it's mostly to do with the texture. But you get over that pretty quickly, yeah.
7: This is really, what a treat. Thank you so much.
4: We haven't even tried the dessert yet.
11: Yeah. Okay, here we go.
7: Wow, thank you. Okay. Look at that.
1: Azalina gives each of us a small bowl with chilled durian panna cotta. She drizzles generous amounts of palm sugar on top. The durian flavor is definitely there, but it's good. It's really good, actually. Still, even Layla reaches her fill.
4: Do you want to pack some home?
5: I think I'm okay. One day of durian might be enough.
1: We say our goodbyes, and after we leave, Azalina and her team spray down the entire restaurant to remove the evidence and rid the interior of the durian's unmistakable smell. The restaurant opens in an hour, and that fruit, it doesn't make for good business. To read more about Tom Downey's durian adventure in Penang and even see a few pictures, visit SmithsonianMag.com. We'll put a link in our show notes, along with some more information about Azalina and her restaurant in San Francisco. Many thanks to her and her staff for letting me and my family visit. 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The executive producer of PRX Productions is Jocelyn Gonzalez. Our episode artwork is by Emily Lankowitz. Fact-checking by Stephanie Abramson. Our music is from APM Music. I'm Ari Daniel. Thanks for listening.
4: Have you burped yet, Layla?
5: No.
4: You're going to have a durian burp. Like, the next 2 days.
5: Yeah. What do you mean?
4: Some of us back home in Malaysia, we're like, don't come and hug me. Don't sit next to me because you're going to smell like durian for the next 48 hours.
5: Like durian for the next 48 hours.
4: That's okay, because you with your dad, there's also tasting durian and eating durian, and Raja.
5: Well, Raja doesn't even like the smell.
7: I just had a durian burp.
4: Yeah.
5: I got a durian burp.
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14: Being a young adult in Bloomington or in Indiana or in the Midwest as a whole can give you complicated feelings. Some people love it. Some people hate it. A lot of people find themselves saying, oh man, the Midwest is so boring. I need something to do. That's part of where DIY music scenes come from. DIY scenes are about having something to do in the Midwest. They're a cultural touchstone for cities like Bloomington, both big and small. You're not tied to big corporate music labels. It's about building community from the ground up. Helping each other record music themselves, make their own merch, book their own tours. It's about friends, helping more friends. DIY music includes a bunch of genres, including hardcore, punk, indie rock, and shoegaze, just to name a few. There's a sense of pride that comes through with taking matters into your own hands to create art and build community. Bloomington's had a bustling DIY scene for a long time, and it has a particular name associated with it. There's a podcast called It's a Beautiful Day in the Gulch, and an album of the same exact name by hardcore punk band Laughing Gas. There's the song Gulch Brigade by hardcore band Full Stride. Those are all from the past 6 years, but it goes back even farther. Gulcher Records, the label that put out the Gizmos, one of Indiana's first punk bands, started in the 1970s. These days, you can see it on hardcore punk t-shirts and tote bags too. But why the word? Why do people keep calling Bloomington the Gulch? Miles Grimmer grew up in Franklin, Indiana. He was 18 when he was in college at IU in Bloomington. One day, he was visiting home when his uncle asked him,
15: "How's Bloomington? How's the Gulch? We used to call it the Gulch."
14: The word stuck with him from that moment on. He got interested in Bloomington's history of DIY rock and started to learn more about it. That's when he found Gulcher Records. We'll come back to Miles. He's one of the people who ran with the word years later. Bloomington played an important role in the early days of punk rock in Indiana. Gulcher Records was a DIY record label and a zine that Bob Richert started in 1975. Richert was a grad student in geology, but he found himself spending more time spinning rock music at the campus radio station than studying rocks. By 1973, he discovered zines. It didn't take long for him to start Gulcher Magazine. That might be the first association in print of Bloomington and the word Gulch. But Richert didn't coin it. People had been calling Bloomington the Gulch already. He thinks it might be the terrain, but he admits he might be biased, since he arrived as a geology grad student. Some people think Gulcher Magazine and Gulcher Records were named after a book that came out the year before. Gulcher, by rock critic Richard Meltzer, is a collection of his sprawling thoughts on rock music and culture of the previous decade. Bob Richert insists that he didn't name the zine and the record label after Meltzer's book. One of the bands on Gulcher Records was the Gizmos. They put Bloomington on the map as an important place in DIY rock. Formed in 1976, the Gizmos have been called Bloomington's first punk band. They sang the song, "The Midwest Can Be Alright."

0: That came out on a compilation album called Red Snert's The Sound of Gulcher in 1981. Dale Lawrence was a part of the Gizmos at that point. He sang on that song. The thing is, the Midwest didn't always feel alright. Dale remembers what it was like being part of the first wave of punk rock in Indiana. It felt lonely. He felt like not many people cared about the bands he liked, like Sex Pistols and the Ramones. People really didn't get it.
1: We were the weird band on the bill. We were able to play most of the bars in town, but never more than once.
0: They actually did get the go back once. It was for a Battle of the Bands contest.
1: That night was kind of wild, but that would have been like just as school resumed 1979, and there was enough interest that slam dancing was sort of happening, and that got kind of out of hand. One of the organizers of the contest got got the wind knocked out of him, got cannonballed. Our set was closed down early, and it was, I'd want to say near riot, but it was very tense atmosphere, and we were subsequently banned, not just from playing there, but from entering the booker.
0: At this point, it's the early 80s. The word gulch has taken on its first life in Bloomington. The gulch is shaping into the space for punks, weirdos, and freaks to be themselves. A lot of indie music comes from people who feel marginalized in society. This is a space for people to be accepted for who they are. It's graduating from just a word to be thrown around to almost a badge of honor. And then it disappears for a few decades. After both of them heard the word gulch thrown around for years in DIY music, it made its way into Miles and Alex's jokes when they'd be talking about the day they're having.
2: We used to say, like when we were hanging out and walking around and when it's a nice day out, we'd just always say, it's a beautiful day in the gulch. And it was sort of kind of like just a saying that we would throw around. And so we just decided to name it that.
0: Now it's the mid-20-teens. Remember Miles Grimmer? He's the college student whose uncle asked him about life in the gulch. Now he's the vocalist for a band called Laughing Gas. They're playing tons of DIY shows around Bloomington, and they've released their second EP, self-titled, as Laughing Gas.
3: I think in different periods of your life, it's pretty normal to have a sense of stuckness, and it's like the most frustrating thing. I think especially like, for me, it was like in my mid-20s. It's like transitioning out of this one stage of life, having anxiety about if my like life was aligning with my goals or whatever.
0: Grimmer hasn't always remembered the exact time, place, and feelings he had surrounding every song he's written. But with the song The Gulch, he did.
3: Yeah, that song is just like being bored. It's a song that's like about being bored in your town, and like everything feels similar, or it's like there's shifts in like the energy. People you know have moved away, or like things you like disappeared. But at the end of the day, it's still like if you're still the same person in the shifting environment, I think there's a sense of frustration.
0: Miles is saying, what are you doing? I gotta get away. I can't escape this. Run in place. He's talking about how he feels living in Bloomington during this time in his life. Having feelings of frustration and stuckness, but eventually having a change of heart.
3: I think the refrain of that song is, there's nothing to do and it's a beautiful day in the gulch. Which, you know, it speaks to, like, just being able to appreciate where you're at, even if it's, like, it feels whack in that moment. I also feel like it's kind of like the Gizmo song, The Midwest Can Be Alright. I see it as, like, a spiritual, no, yeah, it's kind of really draws inspiration from that line of thinking. It's like, I like the Midwest because there's nothing to do.
0: Right. At the same time, when Laughing Gas was recording It's a Beautiful Day in the Gulch, Miles and local poet Alex Schwarzentruber started up a podcast of the same name. That was 2019.
2: We were just going to start a podcast loosely based on, like, life in Bloomington.
0: They wanted a nature element, so they recorded outside as they wandered around.
2: Just like, kind of like a friendship simulator.
0: The podcast feels like a chat show, but it's weirder than that. Every episode will start with a cold open of Alex reading a poem.
4: Gulch, a narrow, steep-sided ravine marking the course of a fast stream. Example, it's a beautiful day in the gulch, and by gulch I mean Bloomington, Indiana, but also I mean my mind. Today is a beautiful day inside of my head. I holler into the gully, it's a beautiful day in the gulch.
0: Then they move into whatever topic they decide to sporadically talk about. Topics exploring questions like, how much does the moon weigh, or do you swallow your gum? The podcast documents Alex and Miles as they find ways to entertain themselves in a seemingly boring town. By this point, the Gulch has morphed into this place for people working through their feelings about Bloomington or the Midwest. Both Alex and Miles are trying to find beauty in the mundaneness. After the pandemic, a new wave of punk and hardcore bands started to pop up around Bloomington. Chance Allen is part of the DIY scene of now. He started the DIY label RTR Tapes in 2022. He plays bass in Velocity, and he fronts the band's What Counts in full stride.
3: I've been into hardcore and part of hardcore since I was a kid, you know, 15 or 16. So, like, it's something that I, like, am very passionate about and care very deeply about. Just like the ethos and the subculture surrounding it.
0: DIY shows tend to be anywhere between 40 to 50 people, but Chance was seeing these 100-person mosh fests even in the summer when the students are gone.
3: People just, like, actually getting into, like, hardcore and what it means just made me really excited and feel really good.
0: Chance was inspired by the scene that came before him. He was the next person to take the word gulch and run with it. In October of that year, Full Stride released their debut EP, which has the song Gulch Brigade.
3: Yeah, I just kind of wrote that song when I was, like, feeling really good about it. And just, like, all, like, the whole sing-along part, like, I'm reaching out part is just about, like, none of this stuff's ever going to be perfect, but you can find community here. You can be a part of something. Like, it's like me, like, inviting people to be part of the Gulch Brigade, so to speak. That was kind of my motivation behind the song and how that connects to, like, you know, all of that connects back to, like, loving where you live and being a part of something that's, like, your direct community, you know, and not just, like, something on the internet or, you know.
0: Gulch Brigade is a nickname for the Bloomington hardcore scene right now. This is the most recent use of the word, as other bands have started to use it in their own songs and merch too. The term takes on a broader meaning about community in the hardcore scene. It goes beyond Bloomington city lines to Indianapolis, or even other cities in the Midwest as a whole. Miles is in his 30s now. He's been in Bloomington since college. He believes in the idea that location can influence art.
3: When we think of, like, the major cultural hubs of America, we think of New York or LA. But I think that sometimes when you live out there, your ideas are, you become too influenced by other people. And I think when, like, music from the Midwest or Bloomington or Indiana or other less populated areas, it's at its best when it is distinct and idiosyncratic, because like the pace of life and the weather in the streets probably should influence you in some way. I also think another thing I think about myself is, like, people say if you can make it in New York, you can make it anywhere. But really, I believe New York's probably the easiest place to make it. And if you can make it from the middle of nowhere, then you can make it anywhere. Like with what I do, like there is something that I find it interesting to like have motion when I live in the middle, seemingly in the middle of nowhere. It's not the middle of nowhere, but yeah. It might seem like it.
0: Miles realized there's a certain charm about towns like Bloomington around the Midwest, creating art here.
3: When I am explaining to someone that I live in Bloomington, you know, sometimes I feel compelled to justify it, but other times it's like, I like it here, and like, you don't get it, and like, you don't have to get it. Like, not everyone should get it. This idea of the Gulch, by nature, it's kind of constrained. But true creativity comes from constraints. Like if you have a blank sheet of paper, like you don't know what you're gonna make, but like if somebody already doodled a line on it and you have and your task is to like build from that doodle, you might come up with ideas that you wouldn't have

it can feel like there's nothing to do in the Gulch. But that's exactly what's given people like Miles, Alex, and Chance an opportunity to figure themselves out creatively and make the most with what they do have. An opportunity to make the music, the poems, the podcasts that they want to make. An opportunity to build community from the ground up and learn what it means to make art in this part of the country. For these guys, at least, the Midwest can be all right.

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1: I'm Phoebe Judge. The new season of the podcast, This Is Love, is all about animals. And so we've partnered with our friends at the National Wildlife Federation to bring you moments of wildness. This is the howl of a gray wolf. Gray wolves are the largest living canine species in the world. They can weigh as much as 120 pounds. Here's National Wildlife Federation naturalist David Mizajewski.
2: Despite the name, gray wolves come in a variety of colors, including gray, brown, tan, black, or white, although most are a combination of these colors. Gray wolves eat a wide variety of prey, but mostly rely on large hoofed mammals like deer, elk, moose, and caribou. As apex predators, wolves keep their ecosystems healthy by keeping populations of their prey in check. Highly social, gray wolves live in family packs made up of a breeding pair and their offspring. Each year, a new litter of pups is born, and their parents and adult siblings share in the care. Wolf packs maintain a large home territory and drive out or even kill other wolves that intrude. They howl to communicate with each other, solidify pack bonds, and to warn other wolf packs to stay away. They don't howl at the moon. Often, young wolves strike out on their own looking for another lone wolf to mate with and start their own pack.
1: Wolves are the wild ancestor of all domesticated dog breeds, from poodles to bulldogs to greyhounds.
3: Radiotopia.
4: I'm Cole Grant. I've worked at Worden's on and off for about a year and a half now. It's essentially a high-end convenience store in the heart of downtown Missoula. On any given day, you'll help every type of person we have here, from the mayor to that homeless dude asking for change. But it's essentially the same thing day in and day out. After a while, I couldn't take it. It was boring, monotonous, just kind of depressing. But this guy, Mark, he never seems to mind. He's worked at Worden's for over 20 years. Every person who comes in the door, he's connected to, and they're connected to him.
5: There
4: it's crazy.
5: Changing, thank you. Hey, stranger, how you doing?
6: Good.
5: Where you been? She's a singer. She's really talented. So she knows how to go ahead and handle her on a microphone.
6: I'm actually moving.
5: Uh-oh.
6: To Anaconda.
5: Oh, so you're going to have a little further drive in here for your Toblerones.
6: Yeah,
5: for your chocolate.
6: I'm going to be missing you.
7: Every day, I come in, you know, see him multiple times a week. He's always, hey, how's it going? Tells me, you know, something that's usually some kind of anecdote of why I should be stoked to be around and why to be just to be awake, I guess. You know, like something to look forward to every day.
4: I tried to figure out what makes this guy tick. I mean, why is he so stoked about life all the time? He didn't want to get too specific, but it is clear that this is a guy who chooses every single day to be happy. Like, consciously chooses.
5: I think this is funny. If you want to drink, drink. If you want to go ahead and eat, eat. If you want to smoke, smoke. If you want to have

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1: Shelly, line one. You need a bag on that, partner?
2: You got it.
1: Just going to eat it is what I'm going to do.
2: That's right.
1: 6, 7, 8, 9. Thank you. Appreciate it, man. Sounds of the register. Right here. What is it?
3: But who is this guy really? Is he on the surface 24/7? I started asking about the first half of his life and found some answers.
1: I was downtrodden. Yeah, I did have a hard time because I was angry. And I was jamming square pegs into round holes, and I was ramming them in there as hard as I could and going, see, it fits. And then someone would go ahead and say, no, Mark, it really, they'd lovingly and caringly say, no, Mark, it really, no, you didn't. And then they became the object of my discontent.
3: But what does he mean by that?
1: I had a really tough time in my early 20s. Like I said, I had a hard time with my mom. I didn't feel that unconditional love that you're supposed to get from somebody. And so I went ahead and went looking for love in all the wrong places, as the song says. Am I angry at my mother? Not anymore. But my mom should have loved me. My mom should have given me that unconditional love because that's what you're supposed to do. And I didn't get it, and so I reached out, and I got myself in a bad situation, had a daughter, got married. Things were not right. I was in a wrong place. I wasn't where Mark was supposed to be, and I kept making bad decisions and kept having bad days and kept deciding that that's what. And then I had to say, I can't do this. This can't be the rest of my life. So when did it happen? It just happened, and I just decided at the age of 23. This can't be what life is. It's better than this. It's something to look forward to.
4: Mark, as a gift,
5: he's like an uncle to everyone in Missoula, I feel like.
6: Well, Mark's really nice to me. He helps me out. He makes sure that nobody bothers me. If somebody's bothering me in here, he tells him to bug off.
4: If you ever have a question about beer, Mark knows all.
7: I think he actually thinks he's on a boat.
8: One of the things he likes to do is go on cruises.
3: Maybe that's it. Decide to be happy. Go on a cruise.
1: 2 weeks. 2 weeks I'm going on a cruise. And I still say I'm going to go into the Caribbean every fall until I die just because it's a chance for me to go ahead and grow. It's a chance for me to go ahead and feel that I have a connection with the universe. I'll get back to you tomorrow. Patches. It's good to see you. Yes, you showed up in time. Look at that, man. Hey, the universe is conspiring for you, too. He got a sandwich. See, the universe is here conspiring for Patches. Our lovely George is distributing beer.
3: Still trying to figure it out. I'm Cole Grant.
9: Now, a jazz moment with guitarist Pat Metheny.
10: Gary is such an important, huge figure for me in so many ways. I mean, starting with the fact that that band, the Gary Burton Quartet of the late 60s, that was like the Beatles for me. I mean, there's a tune of Gary's called Walter L that I started playing when I was maybe 14 or 15 years old with a couple of the organ players in Kansas City.
9: Pat Metheny met Gary Burton for the very first time at the Wichita Jazz Festival.
10: And, you know, so he's there at the rehearsal with all these people, and the band director said, well, what do you want to play? And I said, well, this tune, Walter L. So me and the rhythm section started playing it, which, of course, caught Gary's attention because it's not an easy kind of a tune. It's a kind of weird tune. So he started playing with us, and we played this tune, and it was like, you know, a dream come true for me to just hear that.

I asked my mother for 50 cents to see the elephant jump the fence. He jumped so high he hit the sky and never came back to the 4th of July.

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2: Welcome to Tuned to Yesterday, delivering shows from the golden age of radio. 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
3: Yes, sir, I really like that color.
4: Thanks, I think the dress brings out my eyes.
3: Yeah, mine too.
5: What are you going to do now, Icky? Ask her for a date?
3: Nah, I'm going to ask you for that buck you borrowed from me yesterday.
5: Didn't I pay that back yet? Well, I'll take care of it now. You don't have a checkbook, do you?
3: Sure, right here.
5: Well, do you have a fountain pen?
3: No, but you'll find the ink over there in the writing room.
5: Yeah, I'm afraid of that. Well, don't go away, Edna. I'll be right back. It'll only take a minute.
3: Say, what's a nice kid like you doing with a guy like that? Haven't you heard the rumor that's going around about him?
4: Heard it? I started it.
2: It's Tuned to Yesterday.
6: BBC News with Roisin Hasty. World Health Organization officials say they do not expect the current outbreak of Ebola in the Democratic Republic of Congo to be over swiftly. One expert said the number of cases could reach 1,000 in the coming days. The virus is estimated to have killed more than 130 people since being detected 2 weeks ago. Our Africa correspondent Thomas Mukwana reports.
7: Medical supplies are arriving in eastern DRC, but facilities remain patchy. Doctors can currently test just 6 patients an hour for infection. The Director General of the WHO, Tedros Adhanom Ghebreyesus, says he is now deeply concerned about the speed of the spread. Experts fear this outbreak was detected late, and that with limited funding available and the prospects of suspected cases soon reaching more than 1,000, they face an uphill battle to contain it.
6: In state primaries ahead of the U.S. midterm elections, the Republican Congressman Andy Barr is projected to have won the party nomination for the seat being vacated by the former Senate leader Mitch McConnell. Mr. Barr had been endorsed by President Trump, as had Ed Galrine, who is projected to unseat a Republican congressman in Kentucky, Thomas Massey. The BBC's Carl Nassman is following developments from Washington.
8: Oregon, Idaho, Pennsylvania, Kentucky, Georgia, and Alabama are all holding primary elections in which Democrats and Republicans choose their candidates to then run in November's contests. Results are beginning to trickle in from one of the more watched races. This is Kentucky's 4th House District. The sitting Republican Congressman Thomas Massey has angered President